0: commercial radio lads, we know. Sometimes you have to read out stuff you're not totally bought into.
1: No, but this guy's bought in.
0: This guy loves it.
1: Yeah. What do we think of PBR? Have you had it?
2: No.
1: Yeah, it's very nice. Because it comes in like the small can, so it never goes flat.
0: That's stood the test of time, much like this Fido.
1: It really has, absolutely, exactly. Really. We can go back. We should have imported cans of PBR for this particular thing. So that's one thing that definitely 100% was trending. The steel bucket is obviously trending as it does. When did the steel bucket go out of fashion? Is it still going in certain quarters?
2: Steel bucket's gone, isn't it?
0: It seems to be gone. In case it's probably used as a weapon, more likely than not, I'd say.
1: It's everything you watch in boxing films that you think might be overrated a little bit. Get that out of your head. It's not overrated. It's exactly like you'd expect it. Like, you'd think that this is a dramatic realization of the fight, but actually, no. The photographers are there on the ring. They've got steel buckets slamming on the thing, and you've got these over-egged PBR commercial reads and all that sort of stuff. So
2: the anthem as well played. Not oversung. Not oversung like it usually is.
1: Good point.
2: Just an instrumental.
1: And a still picture of the
2: US flag on the screen.
0: I just love the old school attire of the people in the corner. It's we need to go back to that. Just white t-shirt with Jake on the back, just in case you forget who you're supposed to be in the corner with.
1: Great t-shirts.
0: Who are we with again? We're with Jake LaMotta. So we just go follow that guy.
1: But LaMotta had an amazing robe as well, leopard print robe, I think, beforehand. And then everybody is just immaculately dressed, I suppose, as they still are in boxing circles. But I guess maybe the black and white just makes it look more uniform, like everyone around is looking fairly slick. So there's a lot of things that are trending that you'll see in all boxing fights around that time. If you don't have anything else, we'll go on to moment of the broadcast. Like, there's tons of different things. For me, at the moment of the broadcast, like, if you're looking at it from a media standpoint, the historical nature of this, like going to Australia, going to New Zealand, going to Latin America, and then he's like, even on Pan Am Airlines, we're going to have live radio broadcast of this. Like, to be fair, live sports coverage when you're 30,000 feet above ground level isn't something we've actually got to that much. This is 1951, you're hearing the fight live, it's being sent out to the armed forces. So this is like when you're living around the world, for people in Australia, New Zealand, and you've got a real interest in this thing. This is the first time you're getting pictures beamed live from the United States of these boxing encounters. Now, granted, obviously Robinson has just come back from a trip to Europe. He himself had been the man who toured the sport. He didn't necessarily need the media, but this was just a whole new level for us. So for me, that was the broadcast moment of the fight. I'm not sure what you guys have gone for.
2: I actually went for Pabst Blue Ribbon.
1: Well, it could not be, really. It could not be.
2: Well, I think as well, I always enjoy listening to fight commentary on the radio, so I can imagine back then, obviously, you wouldn't have as many fights as you do now. We're spoiled for choice now, where social media has changed the setup of boxing, where you can't avoid fights. Like, this fight was, 6 years in the making between their last meeting. But Bach, there's something very powerful about listening to a broadcast on the radio. So what is noticeable, and you touched on it at the start, where the TV commentary, there isn't actually that much said. And I know
1: it's true.
2: In TV commentary, this goes in a lot of sports, sometimes you're told just let the pictures do the talking.
0: Yeah. No, it's that, the Pabst Blue Ribbon was also my broadcast moment, but I totally agree with this point that it's almost as if he was caught betwixt and between and what he should be doing, Ted Husing, where, like, as Phil says, people aren't, it's such a new medium that you're seeing things and he probably doesn't feel the need to describe, and yet there's such a like keystone moments in this fight that go without any sort of narrative at all. If we were trying to cut clips to play for this, it'd be difficult because he doesn't really call some of the signature moments in the fight. It's very much a bit of editorializing. He does come out with some fantastic lines, granted. But I just find it so interesting that, and there's a fusion with the radio broadcast as well, where you'll hear at the end they're crossing over to use each other's interviews and things like that. So just the fact that the novelty of a TV broadcast to begin with and how well it went together.
2: Because with TV commentary, you know, they're ringside, so they're seeing things we can't see at home. Now, he does sometimes point out that somebody's been cut, but that's one thing. If I'm watching boxing now where I'm not at the event, you want to know what's going on. So
1: you'll get a close-up, but in this version, you're
2: not getting a
1: close-up. Really at the mercy of the commentator. But
2: if you're ringside, you're going to see if somebody's after being opened up with a cut or if they've got a bloody nose, and, you know, that will tell people. I'll kind of tell a little bit of a story of how the fight is going if somebody's been cut open. But it was very much a case of unknown territory.
1: I definitely completely accept your point about the radio commentary. There's kind of a better energy about it. Like, even a couple of years ago when Frampton was fighting Santa Cruz, you know, ironically I was in Belfast at the time and all the pubs shut down extremely early, so I couldn't actually watch the fight. So just had it on BBC Five Live, and I think that once you actually close your eyes and listen to these guys at work trying to describe a fight, it's unbelievable. And I think it's a much better version of the commentary for this as well. Like, I think it's in the radio commentary where that commentator goes that it looks like a meat tenderizer has been taken to LaMotta's face, which is just a fantastic line when things start to get a bit bloody and bruised for him late on in the fight. So that's our moment of the broadcast, which brings us on nicely to the reaction. So, like, for anybody who hasn't watched the fight, it's a fairly brutal end. The commissioner steps in. It's all done. Afterwards, Sugar Ray kind of walks over to the side, talks about his charity donations. As you've already mentioned, Phil, he talks about how he actually did it, what his game plan was to take out LaMotta on this occasion. And then we have the myth, or the supposed myth, around the end of the fight. Did this or did this not happen at the end of the fight? This, of course, is something that comes from Raging Bull, Scorsese's 1980 film. Did Jake LaMotta actually go over to Sugar Ray Robinson and say, "You never got me down"? Because it goes like this in the film. Have a listen to how it goes in the film.
3: And when I say that, I mean Jake wouldn't want to quit. He wanted to go.
4: He will. Never went down, Ray. He never got me down, Ray. You hear me? Never got me down. Yeah, see, look.
3: And in the 13th round, the hard luck round, the championship of the world has changed hands.
1: Now, there are plenty of thoughts out there that this did happen, this was real, but I'm just going to say it. This can't have happened. There's no way in the world. Like, as far as I'm concerned, the camera doesn't pan away from the ring in the immediate aftermath. Like, LaMotta goes down to a stool and he doesn't move even for minutes and minutes afterwards. He's still there. His corner is still tending to him after Robinson does his post-fight interview. So I just don't see how this could be met in any sort of reality, because this happens in the immediate aftermath of the fight in Raging Bull. So yeah. I'm not sure. Do you agree?
0: I don't know. It's probably one of these apocryphal things where maybe when they see each other backstage, there's a tongue-in-cheek remark and someone mentioned it and it got willed into existence, or because it was included in such a keystone pop culture moment that people have accepted it as true. And let's just accept that it did happen, because I'm sure it's a nicer end to proceedings than not. But, you know, you find it hard to believe that he was in condition to say anything at that point, let alone something so momentous.
1: Not a chance was he in any shape to say that. It's nonsense. What do you think?
2: No, I think Ronan's onto something there, where it might have happened in the changing rooms after, when they eventually got LaMotta back to his changing room. Because remember, he only fought for 3 years after this. Robinson had another 14 years.
1: That's nuts.
2: Which is crazy. So Robinson was 29 for this fight. LaMotta was 28. And you mentioned actually earlier about the prize or the money. So looks like LaMotta got 45% of the net intake, which was 62,500. He got 1,500 from TV. Robinson got 15%, so he got 20,000, and then he obviously got 1,500 as well from TV. So LaMotta, this is why people said, why did you fight a guy that has beaten you? Why did you give him a shot at the title? And the figures, which I don't know what they are in modern day figures, but it's a lot of money.
0: And it speaks to the earlier point that why Robinson felt the need to put on a show in these fights, because it's not like the modern day where your work is done before the first bell, where, you know, people are going to buy the pay-per-view and you have their money before the fight even begins. Whereas people in attendance, there's more of a tangible, palpable need to satisfy people who are there to watch you fight. Or, like, I remember Anthony Joshua at Madison Square Garden against Ruiz mentioned that he basically left himself fallible because he heard people sort of booing and jeering because it was a quote-unquote boring fight. And you can see why Robinson, he was criticised heavily in previous LaMotta fights for basically backpedalling and fighting on the back foot, and there was racial undertones to that as well, unsurprisingly, given the time that it was. And, like, as I said, he was stepping on the gas constantly, and it was borne out as he managed to force that stoppage.
1: Do you think LaMotta got great pride out of the fact that he just, sorry, not great pride, of course he got great pride of not being knocked down, but did he almost kind of see this as another victory?
2: That, like, a moral victory.
1: Like, the whole "you never got me down," it's sort of a strange thing to say to anybody even if it is an hour later, backstage, whatever it is, like, is it not a situation where it's like days and days of disappointment and then going to Sugar Ray next time you see him and saying, well, you never got me down, kind of tongue in cheek? If this is something that actually happened in the immediate aftermath of the fight, if we actually believe that it's true, which it's not, then that probably suggests that Lamotta comes away from this thing saying to himself, I did pretty well there.
2: Yeah, well, I'd say he was happy, obviously, to pick up the paycheck, but the fact that he went 13 rounds and this, you know, Sugar Ray Robinson, Rona mentioned earlier, is still talked about as being one, like, when people talk about best pound per pound boxers, his name is always mentioned. And Jake LaMotta was in the ring with this guy, so not only did LaMotta have the honour of being the first person to knock Robinson down, Robinson knocked pretty much everyone out, but he couldn't put LaMotta down.
1: Couldn't put him down. And that brings us on to sliding doors. So, like, what moment could have changed this? I'm not sure there would have been a moment that could have changed this, to be honest, when maybe Robinson's in the corner and LaMotta perhaps gets a haymaker in. But I think he got a few in and he couldn't down Robinson at that point. It's kind of more what the overall fight represents on a sliding doors basis, I think, because, like, does LaMotta's beating that he takes that night, being dubbed the St. Valentine's Day Massacre, does that kind of hammer home the idea that all boxers are essentially in an extremely fragile place? And that is why his career went much shorter than Robinson, whereas Robinson had this invincibility that was only going to be hardened as a result of destroying this guy.
2: Yeah, well, Robinson took less punishment, so his career was always going to last that bit longer. And the way LaMotta fought, he just took way too much punishment, and it wasn't a surprise that he was retired in his early 30s. I know he went on to do other stuff outside the ring in terms of acting, but in terms of Robinson, he just showed that his fighting style was more sustainable. And also as well, you know, it showed other boxers that if you're the best in your division and you're beating everyone around you, try and challenge yourself. So he was able to do that. But there was no moment in that fight where you thought LaMotta was going to win.
0: And, like, as we mentioned, they were the same age at similar junctures in their career, and yet LaMotta never had another meaningful fight again. So as much as he builds himself off the fact that he was never stopped, he took undue punishment in these fights. And, like, he was ultimately knocked down by Danny Nardico in his next step up and stopped in that fight. So whereas Robinson fought 13 more title fights and countless other fights besides that, some documented, some not. Like, he toured the country, toured the world even, and got into a bit of showbiz, a bit of dancing. So the routes that the two lads went post this fight are quite marked in their difference. But they, like most things, you're bound by these rivalries in a way that you aren't in many other sports. Like, I'm sure if teams from previous eras are brought together, there's a bit of coldness between them, whereas, like I mentioned, Ward Gatti earlier is probably the most famous example, where they basically became best friends off the back of these brutal wars. And you probably couldn't say best friends with these two, LaMotta and Robinson, but there was definitely a strong kinship through to Robinson's death.
1: Huge amount of respect, that's for sure. Let's finish up with the over-under. Was the fight overrated, underrated? Phil, what do you think?
2: It definitely wasn't overrated, and I don't know, is it underrated? Do people not give it enough?
1: I think because it happened so long ago, I think that distance means that it becomes a little bit underrated. I think the main reason why it becomes underrated is that we judge, or I certainly would have judged boxing by every other sport, which is, this happened ages ago. Mm. You watch it back, it's only going to be fine, but, you know, within their own time, with their obviously exceptional talents. But actually, if you put that into today's world, this is still an unbelievable display of boxing from Sugar Ray, and obviously an unbelievable display of resistance from Jake LaMotta. This is savagely underrated, actually. I think the sport of boxing in this era is savagely underrated. It stands apart from any other game, any other sport, that it can stand the test of time. And I think you hit the nail on the head with the weight classes. That is the reason why. It's because physiological improvements and more strength conditioning and sports science hasn't necessarily changed the sport over the last few decades. Rules are different, it's less savage, less things are allowed to happen, and you can come less closer to death than you could back in the 1940s and 50s. So underrated for me, underrated absolutely.
2: Another thing we actually didn't really mention was the first half of the fight, you wouldn't have even needed a referee. The ref is barely involved in it. It's not till later when LaMotta starts getting tired, and then he's starting to hold on a bit. And there's a few times even where Robinson holds on later in the fight, but the referee, you wouldn't have even noticed he was there for the first seven rounds.
1: What are you going for, Ronan?
0: I think it's Robinson, in summary, basically, of the whole thing, is an exemplar of why boxing is still has stood the test of time, because he basically carved out a whole new way of fighting. This Muhammad Ali obviously came hot on his heels in the decades which came after, fighting at these heavier weights. It wouldn't have been unseen that people in lighter weights were doing all this bobbing and weaving, but Robinson, as a welterweight, then a middleweight, sort of paved the way for future generations. And it's no coincidence that other people have tried to take on that moniker, probably falling a little bit short. Sugar Ray Leonard, obviously the closest to it, was brilliant, very much in the Robinson mould. Shane Mosley, obviously, as well. But this is a perfect paradigm for boxing, the sweet science, and it just proves why Robinson's still held in the air that he is.
1: Is he the GOAT?
0: See, I always find this is a jarring thing for me, where we do tend to revere people from the past. Then you go back and watch old World Cups and stuff, and you see like the pass back rule, and you see people playing at walking pace, basically. Mm. But as we've mentioned in this is a drag and drop case, where this is up there with Canelo Golovkin, which happened last year. It's fought at a similar pace. Every bit is ferocious, and the conditions at play are obviously different, weighing on the day rather than the day before. They don't have that much lead-in time. So with all those factors in play, this stands the test of time in a way that many sports many sporting events of similar degree don't. So for that reason, I think it's a solid rewatch.
1: Yeah, 100%, and I would agree with that. I think it is underrated. As I say, it is fully available on YouTube.com if you want to have a look at the fight. A few different editions. You can watch it with radio commentary, with television commentary. If you want to watch back any of our other classic game clubs, you can check them out on YouTube.com / Off the Ball. Ronan, Phil, thanks a million for popping in. You can check out Off the Brawl, of course, on Off the Ball's YouTube channel. We'll be back next week with some more good stuff. I think we're going to be changing our attention to football next week. Bayern Munich against Chelsea 2012, because the Champions League is just around the corner. We'll chat to you then. Bye-bye for now.
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6: It was a point that Mick Quirk made in a kind of smaller example in his piece in The Examiner today, when he said that this is addressing the symptoms. This is not addressing the symptoms. This is addressing the symptoms, but not the cause. Mm. Of the issue when he was talking about the hand passing. But specifically, the notion of changing the rules to make the game better, like, the issue is the broken fixture list. The issue is the inequalities within the system, where Leitrim and Dublin are playing in the same championship and the game is the same game for those two teams. And the expectation is that somehow we have a championship and a league that puts teams up against each other in fixtures that don't make any sense. Like, if you put the teams up against each other who had the same level of resources and the same level of tradition and the same level of talent coming through, the game is actually really good in those games. The Division 3 matches where the two teams are fairly similar, the Division 2 matches in the league where the two teams are fairly similar, those matches were really good. There was a score in them, like, at various stages. The quality of football was excellent when both teams tried to win the matches. It's when you have this imbalance where there is, like, one of the best club teams in the country against a team who is going to get hammered by them if they go out. That's when you see what you got in the slot meal game.
7: Absolutely. And the thing about it is, Ger, you don't hear much of this clamouring going on after the league or even during the league. You know, people were very happy of the league the last few years because, as you say, you have like versus like. You know, you don't have a situation where you've got the behemoth versus this and they're just knocking the living daylights out of people. So, like, I mean, that is where this is exactly, it's trying to, you know, you're tinkering around the edge with this, where actually the core of this, the core of football is rotten. And it's rotten all the way down to the club game. You know, and I mean, the GAA authorities, you talk about hurling and all, there's great, fantastic games in hurling. There's not that many fantastic games in hurling in April, May, when they play off the old, whatever it's called now, the Christie Ring or whatever, and they get rid of the lesser teams. And next thing, they have all the big names and everyone focuses on the big names. And of course, there's going to be good names because most of them are at a level. They're pretty close. You know, so there's excitement, there's close matches, all the rest of that stuff, because it's pretty much you know, as I say, both of them are pretty close. Most teams are pretty close at that stage. But if you have a situation, as you say, fixture lists, you know, don't even get me started with all that stuff. You know, so you have drop-offs, you have, you know, guys deciding that actually this isn't for me. You have all those different things. And then you go up into the inter-county scene and you have teams that are, as you say, playing way out above their league in the championship with nothing to play for. Sure, this kind of stuff is going to happen. You know, you're going to get one-sided games. You're going to get, you know, a position where teams and guys are saying, sure, what am I playing the game for? Like, where is the potential that I can actually, you know, win something or I can actually achieve with this? So that's what has to be focused on. And I think this is a kind of a bit of a sideshow going on here. You know, this is what has to be fixed. And we're still waiting, by the way. We are still waiting. Like the CPA there, and I'm not, you know, I don't come on just to keep, but we asked for, and we were brought in, you know, everyone to sit down, vested interests, sit down, let's, you know, get a blank sheet and let's look at this thing from top to bottom. And let's get the season sorted out. Let's allow, you know, areas where clubs can then go, okay, now we can know what we need to do. And let's actually start to enhance the game. And let's start to get kids and everyone else enjoying the game. And guys of 19, 20, 21, 22 that they want to play till they're 35, not deciding at 21 or 20, actually, I've had enough of this and I'm going off and playing social soccer or social rugby or whatever it is.
6: Yeah, fair enough. Anthony, great stuff. Thanks for joining us this morning.
7: Cheers,
6: Anthony Moore is there.
1: Yeah, like it's so true when you say that this isn't the main issue. I do think that rule change is required on some level and it may be a future direction to go. But ultimately, you look at
6: just on that, I think rule change is always in every sport. You should have a standing rules committee who every year are going, what happened? How did this work? Let's experiment with this. This is like in all sports, you're constantly evolving the rules. But the notion that this is somehow going to fix the tyranny of defensive football that we're struggling with at the moment, it just doesn't make any sense.
1: It's always, I don't want to use the term always, but for the most part, when you talk about that mass defence or these really dour attempts trying to win a game, it is always a team trying to play up to the opposition that is clearly far superior. You look at the great games this summer, like Roscommon Armagh, arguably game of the year because two teams were of a similar level. Even the games that wouldn't be construed as classics, far, far from classics, the likes of, let's say,
6: Leitrim in New York.
1: Well, that's a good point, but like Tyrone against Dublin, Tyrone against Donegal, even Monaghan against Kildare in Croke Park were, I think, totally, enjoyable games.
6: Totally acceptable level of
1: exactly.
6: And going for it.
1: That is, like, that would be what I would consider to be the target average for a game, but in the context of the season just gone by, they're probably far above the average in terms of the quality of spectacle. And there is only one reason why that average is so low, and it is because teams are going to get walloped unless they play in a certain way. And even when they do play in that certain way, they still get walloped. It just doesn't look as dramatic.
6: Yeah, it might look worse. The law of unintended consequences is hugely important. What you might now be able to do is find a goalkeeper who can welly the ball, or somebody in your full back line who can welly the ball, two tall midfielders who can catch the ball, two tall inside forwards who can catch the ball, and suddenly you have a team. Mm. Like, ping, ping. Is this really what we want?
1: Just to get into the nitty gritty of it, what you said earlier on is actually kind of true, that you line up your players, you line them up in the 45, and while the ball's in the air, you manage to gather in the middle of the field, and maybe the two midfielders won't actually cause that much of an influence.
6: Well, so just about the kick out and the zoning is mad complicated, right? For a kick out, two players only from each team shall be positioned between the two 45 metre lines. The goalkeeper and a maximum of six players from each team shall be behind the respective 45 metre lines. A maximum of six players shall be behind. Okay. Well, so
1: it can only be six, because it has to be six at the other end of the other 45.
6: So there's no minimum. Okay, Grant. Unless, can you be off the pitch and run on?
1: I don't know. I certainly don't know the answer to that question.
6: Okay, so there's two polls running on Facebook and Twitter. Would you go for any of these rule changes? Suggested rule changes: hand pass restriction 21%, kick out zoning 17%, the mark for the attacking players 31%, and the sin bin 31%. So, would you go for any of the proposed GAA rule changes? On Twitter, it was OTVM live right now. The attacking mark 32%, 35%, the sin bin 10%, zonal kickouts 23% restricting half asses. Part of me always feels like as well that like the committee are dyed in the wool GA men. They know exactly what's going on here, right? So you bring all these in, you start the debate, and you get one or two through. I don't know which of the one or two that, like, which one's the Trojan horse for everything else.
1: Well, that's the thing. Also, another problem I have, just with regards to the conversation we just had, these are going to be trialed in league games where everybody's of a similar standard. There is a very big danger that they're trialed in the league, and it's like, all those games were really good, and it was a decent spectacle.
6: Yeah,
1: because it's the league, and it's the best competition we have in Gaelic football.
6: Yeah. Pat Gallagher on Twitter says, can somebody explain how restricting the number of hand passes helps the game? It won't stop the over and back pitch stuff, as it will be easy to kick pass doing this. It's going to stop free-flowing attacks when teams run the ball at speed through the hands. It's a stupid idea.
1: Kick the ball backwards as well.
6: Yeah. So, in order here, Juan Jose on YouTube says, were there any current players, managers, referees on the panel that devised the list of potential changes? There were. You've got the list of the committee there, and it's like, in fairness, it's a really good committee of committed GAA people.
1: Yeah, it is. It's. I may as well just read out the list of people for anybody who missed it. It's David Hassan is the chair, Tracy Bunning is the secretary, and then the other members are Pat Daly, Seamus Kenny, Brian Cuthbert, Michael Delaney, David Collins, Alex McQuillan, and Frank Murphy. So varying degrees of people involved with county boards, former GA. Coaches, GPA.
6: GA.
1: So there is a well-rounded thing. Of course, the intentions are good in this. There's no question about it.
6: Deller Beller says, forget the sin bin, just award a 13-meter free for yellow and black cards, regardless of where the foul takes place. I absolutely agree with that. That changes the game completely. That there's a 13-meter free every time a yellow card or black card offence is committed.
1: Yeah, it does. It's one of a number of...
6: It's free throws in basketball, and it stops fouling, and it makes the game even. It gets rid of all the nastiness. It gets rid of the jawing and the gouging and the jersey pulling. It's like, no, I saw that. That's a yellow card off. That's a yellow card in a 13-meter free. It transforms the sport immediately, I think.
1: It does. It does transform the sport. It doesn't mean it's the right idea.
6: Why not? What's wrong with it, though?
1: It's too punitive.
6: Why?
1: Over a yellow card that maybe isn't deliberate. Granted, there's only going to be whatever 6 or 7 yellow cards per team in a match. It's not going to.
6: Well, let's make yellow cards for deliberate or reckless fouls. Mm. Like, you can change what becomes a yellow card. So a black card's fairly obvious. That's a free. Maybe it's just for black cards. Maybe yellow cards. But like, at some level, deciding that your foul costs your team a score changes the complexion entirely, I think.
1: Yeah, no, it's true. There is certainly a very big argument to implement something like that, where you're bringing the ball up a huge portion of the field. Whether or not it's for all black and yellows, I'm not sure. Definitely for a black, I would think, would be the correct call.
6: You could try it with the black and then see if you move it to yellow. Listening from Australia, the AFL are going to love these rules, says Hugo Fallon. I mean, it's true. Certainly there will be players used to, like, conditioned from the time that they're 15 to be high fielders, catchers, markers and kickers. It's like, oh, you're deciding that this is going to be an entire academy system for our professional sport over here in Australia. Thanks very much, lads.
1: Yeah, it's early coming. Like, are people not trained that way anyway? Like, we're not training.
6: Not really.
1: We're not training kids into a system.
6: Well, you would be. Like, if it's like catch kick. I mean, at what point also does then anybody under 5'11", 6'1" stop being useful to you? Do you just decide, right, you can't be a defender because you're marking guys that are too big? You can only play in the half back and half forward line, but actually, even then, you're kind of useless to us.
1: I think you're overplaying the whole zonal formation of the kickouts.
6: I don't think so. I think it's like it's a mad constellation. So, how many kickouts are there in the game? Is it 20 odd?
1: I would say over 20. Yeah.
6: So, like, so that's 20 for each team. So that's 40 times a match. Everybody goes into formation and then punches out.
1: Yeah, like, the idea that all these balls are going to be caught clean
6: becomes a bit of a ballet.
1: Yeah, but
6: they won't all be caught clean. Fair enough.
1: Well, the thing is with the zone formation, it's actually limiting the amount of places that the kickout can go. It's limiting into this very small. In a lot of cases, let's say it's senior club football, it's going to be between the 45-meter line and the halfway line. That's where it's going to be.
6: Therefore,
1: you're bunching things even more. Like, the ball is in the air, everybody's running into this little zone. There's going to be tons more breaks, perhaps, than there ordinarily would be, because there is no breaks with short kickouts. So the little man is, like, survives in that. The Paul Calvin would thrive in this environment.
6: Yeah, I mean, he's not little.
1: Like he's not Kieran Donaghy either. You were saying everybody has to be 6'2", prime for the AFL.
6: Well, so, I don't know. I just think it was like, even the way that the Galway hurling team have evolved to like, everybody 6'4", like, it's going to be interesting to see what happens. I'm just suggesting that there's an unintended consequence there where there's a massive premium now on those tall players who can catch the ball. Massive premium.
1: Yeah.
6: Especially if you can play in the full forward line, because
1: does Owen Merchant last in the Dublin full back line under these rules?
6: I mean, that's a good question. I don't think so. Because you will now have, like, if Aidan O'Shea is coming up now, he is probably in the full forward line. Yeah. Because every time he catches the ball, it's a score.
1: Yeah. The RLC, if you've got an extreme version of Aidan O'Shea, he's going up for a few kickouts. And he doesn't even negotiate the two areas between the 45
6: never,
1: and the 20.
6: You're never there. You're like in midfield.
1: The field or in the full forward line, whatever.
6: And 40 times a match, that's useful to you. So, like, of course you're going to do that.
1: There's truth in what you're saying, for sure. I do think that the idea that it's going to lead to a lot more clean catching and stuff, I'd like to see it in practice first.
6: Yeah.
1: I'm just trying to think in my own head, how quickly can players bunch from a position outside of a zone with which you're not allowed to enter at a certain point.
6: But they're lined up on the line.
1: As soon as
6: the ball is kicked,
1: they're bunching. It's very hard to catch a clean ball in a bunched area like that, is what I'm saying.
6: The hand pass restriction won't work. A man's on into space with a soft hand pass. Sorry, they could start by properly defining the tackle, says Virginia, which is a good point. It's all about restricting Dublin rather than eliminating defensive play, says how's that?
1: I really hope, like, that's really not the motive behind it.
6: I don't
1: really
6: know. I think that all of this comes down to the crappy championship structures that we have that have allowed one team to be so much better than everybody else, and the other teams have designed defensive structures to try and beat that team.
1: Yes.
6: And that's been copied by the rest of the system because they see it on TV and they see it being successful. And the problem is that you have this structure which is completely lopsided. Like, you can't bring a gun to a knife fight, and every county in the championship that's playing a first division team that isn't a first or second division team is going in completely unprotected by the system. So of course you're going to build a defensive structure that allows you to somehow retain some semblance of credibility when you go back in there. Mm-hmm. Any of those teams, you can go, oh, we're not going to change our style of play just because we're playing Dublin. It's like, well, 7-23 to no score. Well done, lads. Congratulations.
1: So do you think that instead, and to be honest with you, I'm not asking this to sort of kind of like sarcastically or anything, because part of me agrees with this. Do you think that we should then be making these radical changes, but on a structural point of view, in terms of championship structures, that if they're able to say, here are five crazy things, people want radical change, and I like that way of thinking,
6: yeah,
1: but should they be thinking in terms of structure, let's just say to themselves, right, let's try out one summer, let's just try out an A, B, C championship.
6: Yeah.
1: Completely throughout the, let's postpone the provincial championships,
6: yes,
1: for one summer,
6: yes,
1: and let's see how it looks.
6: 100%.
1: I would be in favour of that.
6: I think, like, you would need to sell it and sell it hard to the Division 2 and the Division 3 teams, but, like, there's an easy way to do that if you plan it out properly.
1: But let's just go to Leinster Council, Ulster and Connacht and say, listen, we're not getting rid of your provincial championships. Can we please just try for 1 year to see what would happen if we had, not league format, but a tiered structure on an All-Ireland Championship basis in the middle of the summer? Like, let's just see how it would work. Is it worth then perhaps, you know, letting go of these twee ideas that are provincial championships?
6: Yeah, I mean, absolutely.
1: But letting go of that is the problem. Maybe for one summer they might.
6: Quickly here, Owen Keogh says, maybe it's time for teams and counties to just accept the GAA has evolved into a game that possession of the ball actually gets you results and not punting into the mix so you're 6'4" player. I mean, I think that's a fair point. Obviously, there are times when a little bit of chaos in the full forward line is a beautiful thing, and it works still in soccer. Like, you know, you stick the big lad up front for the last 10 minutes and see what happens.
1: The chaos can still exist. It'll just be a broken ball as opposed to a clean catch.
6: Tons of sense there from Anthony Moyles. Darren Darney says, rugby has modelled rule changes year on year. Some have worked and some haven't, but at least they are addressed. But there's a standing rules committee now, and in fairness, this is what they're doing. That's the whole point of this. Ronan Fitzgerald says, the rule changes are completely arbitrary and absurd. The GAA needs to let the game move forward towards the more tactical styles that have emerged. These rules are as if they want to force it back. There is a little bit of that, Ronan, and I think the trouble is that we don't have a culture of full-time professional coaches, which every other global sport has. There are full-time basketball coaches coming up with new and innovative ways to counteract whatever changes happen in the game. At the moment, all of the changes in the GAA world are essentially coming from the full-time coaches at colleges level, at Sigerson level. They're the ones who are kind of getting the inter-county players, putting them together, have a little bit of time to work with them and come up with some innovations. But they play in the shittest of shit weather, and so it's very hard to see exactly what that would look like in high summer. Joe Passmore says, loads of good points made by Anthony Moyles. Was he asked, for example, to contribute to group consultations? Also, rule changes typically implemented incrementally and quickly here, so the GAA can legislate quickly outside Congress when it suits. Now, what about fixtures? What about fixtures? What about the fixtures? Off the

0: is Off the Ball Sports Radio.
1: Yeah, you just have to be there.
2: You know, you had to be there.
3: It was just great to say, like, Ireland was there for that. You know what I mean?
1: You have to be there. I wish I wasn't there. You have to be there.
4: All right, Will Flory is this week's You Had to Be There, and you come in bandaged, bearing battle scars, I presume, was from the last fight, yeah?
5: Yeah, yeah.
4: What happened?
5: Broke the hand.
4: Again?
5: Yeah, again, yeah. So that's the second time of the year now. So I broke it last April. That was just inspiring. And I had a fight about a week and a half later. So I went in and fought that fight anyway.
4: Right.
5: Because it kind of made sense. Well, I felt like if I didn't do it, I'd probably have to retire.
4: Come back in a little bit here, yeah.
5: And then it ended up paying off. So I beat that guy fairly easily. And then I got
4: with a broken hand.
5: Yeah. And then got surgery on that hand afterwards. And then had to recover from that for a long time. So I was kind of out for about 6 months. And then it never felt right. That was a weird thing. So I fought 3 times with it broken after that, or well, with it out of place apparently after that. And then in the last fight, it broke again. And I went into hospital, like I went back into Tala there when I got back from Germany. And they x-rayed it. They were like, yeah, it's broken. And then one of the young lads just came down to me and was like, look, I stayed in overnight. I was due to get surgery the next day because it's the thing they just operate on straight away. It's a Bennett's fracture. It's a really common break. And the guy came back to me and he was like, look, your thumb's been out of place for over a year. Like, it never really went back into place after the first one.
4: Right.
5: And I'd been saying this. I was like, it doesn't feel right. Like the whole, my grip, just, I couldn't move my thumb. Like I know it's called retropulsion. So I know retropulsion. It's one of the least like common movements of your hand, but like I couldn't give a thumbs up. It was kind of like that angle, like not a proper angle.
4: Right.
5: So my grip has been really weak in that hand for a good while now, but I'm hopefully getting it fixed in the next week or so.
4: So they didn't operate on you immediately last time?
5: So then because of that, so like, yeah, they were like, look, we'll refer you to hand specialist, and I've been referred, and I'm kind of in the process now figuring out whether or not the operation will work.
4: Okay.
5: But right. I will, like, either way, it's not going to stop me.
4: Yeah.
5: It's more just...
4: It'd be better if it did work. Yeah.
5: Yeah, hopefully it does, you know.
6: This question would be very much dependent on the injury, I appreciate, but are you more anxious to get an injury rectified and fixed in defeat or victory?
5: Probably in defeat, yeah, because at least now it's a good buzz.
6: Yeah, you know, like, that's what I'm thinking.
5: Yeah.
6: The pain is more manageable when you won
5: again. Yeah, like, it's a lot easier to accept. Like the last 2 weeks have been pretty frustrating because I've been in hospital on all the different days and you're dealing with different people and get different outcomes. And even this apparently was supposed to be set under cast, and I just have this little tiny thing on it now for the next couple of weeks until I get hopefully whatever surgery I end up getting. But if I had come off a loss and it was this,
6: yeah,
5: oh, you'd be unbelievably frustrated. Like,
6: yeah. Yeah. I think about that more often than you think on behalf of MMA fighters, that they have to deal with this pretty much constant pain.
5: Yeah.
6: Like, when's the last time that you can think of that you weren't in some sort of pain?
5: Yeah, but like, there's a buzz out of all of that. Like, not a buzz out of pain, but like, you're the guy who gets on with it. And that's what you sell it to yourself as.
6: Right.
5: So there's just the resilience within the whole thing. And like, you choose to be in pain or you choose not. Like, certain things, all right, there's things you can't overcome. But like, for a lot of it, it's like, if your mind just buys into this enough, your body will get on with it. Like,
6: yeah.
5: You know?
6: But you're in great form at home because you got the better.
5: I'm here with a broken hand. I'm still smiling like
6: those
5: grats.
6: So it's 3 weeks ago this weekend.
5: Yeah.
6: Lazar Todev.
5: Yeah.
6: He won on decision.
5: Yeah.
6: Talk us through it.
5: It was a tough, tough fight.
6: Yeah.
5: I felt like I started, like, I'd moved up weight class. And you see, the previous fight was only 9 weeks before.
6: Yeah.
5: That was a 5-round fight. It was a tough fight. Like, and I'd had a long enough camp before that. And they offered me, so I fought on the Sunday night. It was just coming up to New Year's. And then on the Thursday, I got offered this fight for the heavyweight title. And straight away, I was like, yeah, brilliant, unreal. Like, you know, chance to win a second belt. And then I copped, like, I was only like 8 and a bit weeks to that fight. And I was kind of looking forward to the break because I'd had two back camps at that stage. Anyway, I went away, took a week break after that, so I had like 7 weeks, and then I came back training. But the first week I was back training, I got like pretty sick. I got a bit of a virus or whatever, so the whole camp didn't go that well.
6: Yeah, you were saying that, I think.
5: Yeah,
6: yeah.
5: So like, it wasn't ideal preparation, but at the same time, I've been doing this for about 15 years now.
6: Mm.
5: you're not going to get opportunities like this that often. It's like, seize the moment. It's come now. Buy into it. Believe it. You can do this.
6: That's like, class. And where's the belt?
5: It's back home, yeah. I have a little punch bomb thing and I have the two belts strapped around.
6: Oh, I saw it on your Instagram. Yeah. Brilliant, yeah. So what's the plan now?
5: They talked about possibly moving down to middleweight and winning a third belt. And look, that'd be a huge weight cut. I used to be a middleweight years ago. I feel like if the incentive is right, I'd love to do it. You know what I mean?
6: Okay.
5: If I get offered the right money for that, yeah, like that'd be class. It'd be an amazing thing to do, and I don't think anyone's ever done that before. Hold belts.
4: So hang on, when you say it'd be a huge weight cut, so what would the weight cut be?
5: I'm about 107 kilos right now. I'd have to make 84 kilos.
4: Oof.
5: I'd have to get to about 93. And then cut down the water. Yeah. So I'd have to lose 13 kilo, roughly, of body weight. Which, it's no joke. Like, that would take 5 or 6 months.
4: Living like a monk.
5: Yeah, of uncomfortable lifestyle, of like limited calories and lots of movement and, you know, outrunning a lot and that type of thing. So wouldn't be much fun.
4: Right. And in terms of the incentive, who's negotiating on your behalf to try and get that?
5: I have a manager, but you end up doing most, like, you know, it's you who puts the bottom line there.
4: Yeah.
5: So yourself, basically.
4: That's the kind of unheralded part of the fight game, is that you actually need to be a business person as much as you need to be a strength and conditioning psychologist and then a fighter.
5: Yeah, it's you. Like, this whole thing is on you, basically. So, like, if, you know, a lot of the young lads come into me and they're like, who should I get to do this? It's you.
4: Yeah.
5: You know, learn the whole thing, understand the game you're in, and do it yourself.
6: You've probably come across loads of really talented fighters who lacked that business side of it, maybe, or like nutrition. Like Jared said, like the way you framed it there is so right. It's like you are your own business, basically.
5: And the thing is, a lot of the time, like you said, the most talented lads, they lack a little bit of that.
6: Yeah.
5: And even like you're asking me about, like, you know, my had to be there moments. Yeah. Some of the guys I'm going to talk about, like, it's like, oh man, you should have seen these guys fight. Like, because they're incredible. And just a little bit of that, like, didn't get the right person managing them at the right time and things fall through. And, you know, you see a lot in the fight game of, like, people who have so much potential and they're lacking just one thing, or not even, like, sometimes it's timing, you know?
6: Yeah.
5: You're just the wrong guy at the right time, or, like,
6: guy
5: at the wrong time, you know?
6: Yeah. Did you always have the business side of it down, or did you learn it?
5: No, you learn it more over the years. And look, sure, like, my nickname's Will fucking Fleury, like, as in, I've done things that hurt myself, and I've realised that now.
6: Yeah.
5: But at the time, I was just like, sure, that's what everyone calls me, like, that's what I'm going to call myself, like, you know. Ultimately, if you're going out there selling yourself to American companies and that type of thing, like, it's not a great idea. Like, you know, so I've learned a bit over the years, but not that much, obviously. Like, so,
6: yeah. We should get stuck into the list, will we?
5: Sure. Yeah. If you're up for it.
6: Where do you want to start?
5: I suppose, Fran, like, we're talking about guys who, like, the business side of it didn't work out for them. Like, there's a guy, Franz Blambo. He's a very unique character, unbelievably talented, probably the most talented fighter that I've come across, just naturally, like, as in, if you saw the guy training too much, you'd be like, something's up here, you know, because he'd come into the gym maybe twice a week, do it a little bit, you know, he trains relatively hard when he's there, but you wouldn't see too much of him at all. Like,
4: can I ask, when you are seeing somebody train like that, do you have to see them spar before you can tell how good they are?
5: Yeah.
4: So it's within sparring, you're like, oh, I haven't seen
5: him. Yeah. That's when it's like, oh yeah, he's legit.
6: Why is that?
5: Because that's the real test. Like, what are we doing? We're fighting. So like, you simulate fighting, that's how good you are.
6: Okay.
5: So you can see a guy coming in and train their balls off, and then you watch them, like, and they can look great on pads, they can look great doing things.
6: Yeah.
5: And then you watch them fight, and you're like, oh.
6: So no. This is a very stupid question, but can you never actually replicate a fight in training.
5: You can get close, but not really.
6: It's bad, isn't it? It's the thing you're most inexperienced for in terms of your preparation is the actual fighting, because the rest of the time you're doing all the other stuff.
5: Yeah, but like, you can spar to a relative, like.
6: Yeah, you could do a high degree, but there must be terms and conditions before you start.
5: Yeah. So
6: we're going like 75% to quote Ben Sinner, not the face, whatever. Yeah.
5: But like, if you rock a guy, you're not going to keep going. You know what I mean? As in, like, if I catch somebody, even if it's a good shot, it's like, hey, you good? Yeah, okay, cool, let's go. Like,
6: that's the difference.
5: That, you know, that kill moment, it's like,
6: you have to hold back the killing instinct until fight night.
5: Yeah.
6: Yeah.
5: But you know whether or not you have that to a degree. Like, as in, you know, well, even, look, your nervous system kind of takes care of that on the night. Like, because, like, it's not like you're going out every day to do somebody in. Like, you're trying to get better at the movements. You're trying to get better at the skills. You're trying to get better at your timing of that thing. But it's not like a vicious intention.
6: Okay.
5: But then when you hit on the night, it's like, now it's your job to... Well, your brain just takes care of it. You do it, like...
6: I was watching back some of your highlights again last night, because it's only a few weeks ago you were in, like, so, yeah, but it was the, you know, the your knockout, the third last fight against Langer. And it's unbelievable watching it, right? Because it is... I actually had to watch the slow-mo replay of it. I was like, when did you catch him? Because he's toe-to-toe with you, and then he just collapses. Yeah. But there's a moment where you go in to finish him, and the ref has to push you away.
5: But you, and even, what I mean.
6: You very serenely transition into fight winner from warrior. Like, it's like a split second where you're about to do him, and then you realize, oh yeah, he's done.
5: That's what I mean. Your brain just takes care of it. Because even like, you'll watch yourself in slow-mo and you're like, why are you trying to land a shot on this unconscious guy? You know, like, you're like horrified by yourself in a way. Like, and even my dad saw it first, like, he saw the slow-mo stuff before I have. And he, like, he texted me being like, you're very lucky the ref got there in time, because that would have looked terrible.
6: Was
5: like,
6: crazy.
5: It would have looked awful though.
6: But you see it all the time.
5: But you're not, like, you're really not aware. It's like, even when he was falling, I hit him on the way down as well.
6: Yeah.
5: And I was like, in one way, it's weird, like, but like, I'm really proud of the fact that my footwork was good enough to get back out and land that shot.
6: Yeah, yeah.
5: But at the same time, you're hitting a guy who's unconscious, like, it's not good, you know? It's,
6: yeah. crazy part of it. So this guy, incredibly talented.
5: Ridiculously talented, like, honestly.
6: This is from, this 2021 you're talking about, is in Warsaw. Yeah.
5: So like, basically, really talented lad, you know, very chilled out guy. Like, think Bob Marley with a Dublin accent, a little bit skinnier, a little bit taller, like, right? Super, doesn't let that bother his good mood, you know what I mean? As in, you're not getting away of him being chill.
4: Yeah.
5: And he got on to me that week. It was like the Tuesday of fight week. And he was like, oh, I'm fighting over in Warsaw this week. And this was during COVID now. And he's like, he's lived in Ireland since he was like 8 years old, but he's not an Irish citizen, so he has to get a visa to go anywhere. He just hadn't applied for Irish citizenship or whatever it is, right? So he's a South African citizen. So he was like, I'm going over to Warsaw this weekend. Would you corner me? And like, I looked up the lad he was fighting, and your man was really good. Like, it was a tough, tough fight. Like, and I didn't know how much notice he'd taken it on, but he's such a chilled out kind of fella. You're like, I'd probably be able to do it anyway. So anyway, he ends up getting a visa, and it's grand. I'm like, last minute, we're over there. We're in Warsaw. You know, he doesn't really cut weight. So he made like walks in, weighs in, grand. And the next 2 days, we're just walking around Warsaw, and he's mad to like go and see this thing and go and see that thing. So the day of the fight, we'd done about 15K walking around. And I was like, man, let's go back to the hotel, chill out. Like, you know, this big fight, like, you know, you're fighting for a belt tonight. Yeah. Like, and eventually he did anyway. And then like, he's asleep in the room because he's just super chill, grand. And like, the event had started at this stage, and I was kind of like, right, he's up in a little while, I'll wake him up now, you know. So I woke him up and I was like, Franz, you're up in like six fights.
6: He's asleep during an event that he's fighting in.
5: Yeah. Like, this is what I mean. Like, very unique character. Like he could be asleep. I've seen him in dressing rooms in the Tree Arena, just asleep 20 minutes before the fight. Like, you know, just unique. Like, super chill about everything. Anyway.
6: So you have to wake him up, do you?
5: Yeah. And I'm like, look, you're up in a few fights now. And he was like, all right, cool. So he hops in the shower, and he's in the shower for about 40 minutes. Like singing away to himself, having a bit of crack. And I'm getting real nervous out here, because like, you know, I'm the one who's stressed about it. I know how good your man is. Like, the fella he's fighting is legit. Like, and you know, it's a big one. He got let go by Bellator as well, previous to this. So like, during COVID, they cut a load of people.
6: Yeah, you were saying, yeah.
5: And like, he was really good. I think he was 4-1 with them. And he won his last fight and everything, but they still caught him. And you know, he was in a tough play, like, it's not ideal because you're not making anywhere near as much money then as well. So this was a chance for him to kind of reboot the career, get back into it. Like, and, you know, I was like, come on, we need to be professional here, you know? So he's in the shower and he's singing away, and like, then he gets out and there's like two fights until his fight. Like, and we're still in the room. Now the venue's down below, like it's close to us, but it's still like, I'd be wrapped, warm up. I'd have my warm up done at this stage, and I'd just be maintaining it. Like, anyway, we got down to the blade, like to the venue, and the fight before him has started, and he hasn't even got his hands wrapped yet. And I'm freaking out. So I'm running around getting the cut, man. I'm like, come down, wrap this guy's hands straight away, blah, blah. And he's chill. He's like sitting on a chair, like smiling away. He's like, they're not starting without me. Don't worry. Like, you know,
4: that's a fair point.
5: Yeah, that's the thing. I learned a bit from him, like, of like, all right, there's a time for stress, there's a time to chill. He needs to stress a little bit more sometimes, but he also, the chill is a good thing too. Anyway, he like, no warm up, swings his shoulder a few times, like, you know, walks out, and I'm breaking it, like, you know, I'm like, this is not ideal at all. Like, you know, I should have put my foot down before this, whatever. Anyway, he goes in, real relaxed, like, you know, giving your man big thumbs up before the fight. He's super, like, you know, he's the nicest fella in the world. Like, as in, like, doesn't, nothing's personal to him.
6: Yeah.
5: You know, this again, but he's like that. He's got that switch where it's like, he's not a vicious bastard, but when he needs to be, he can hit. Like,
6: wow.
5: As in, he can really hit. Like, he's one of the most powerful, like, he's a bantamweight, and he's rocked me once, twice, just messing around. Yeah. Like, and anyway, like, cracks your man straight away. Massive, like, backhand. Boom. Your man, half out of it, shoots in for a takedown, and boom, and he just, like, 15 seconds in, boom, your man's unconscious on the floor. And, like, myself and his guy, Dylan Logan, was over with us as well. And the two of us were just looking at each other like, how does he do this? Like,
6: that's insane.
5: Yeah, there was one of those really just like, nobody else will ever appreciate what this guy has just done today. You know?
6: Yeah, exactly. Yeah, I don't know that story except now.
5: Yeah, exactly. Yeah.
6: So why isn't a fighter like that, like, why is he not, like, the world's most famous fighter?
5: It's just the way it goes. Like, as he, and even, he was the first Irish world champion as well, like, or IMAF, the amateur world champion. Yeah. He won it in 2015. It just didn't seem to get much media. Like, he's a really high level. Like, he, amateur boxer, massive record, really, like, I think he won the vast majority. He needed hundreds, like, or over 100 fights anyway. So he beat, like, Emma Brennan, the Olympian, and amateur as well, and, like, beat a load of legit lads. And he doesn't really talk about any of that. It's just because I know him fairly well.
2: Sorry, what's his name again?
5: Franz Malambo. Yeah, and like, he went on, he won a tournament, like, we were over in Florida later that year, and then he won 3 fights and won 100 grand in Combate Global, and then he was in the PFL tournament, and he made the final of that, and he was dominating the fight, and he just got clipped by the guy and got finished, and that was his last fight, and then he's having visa, like, he basically, because he let his residency permit run out, he hasn't fought since that, and that was December 23.
6: Right. He's 33 now.
5: Yeah. And, like, that's what I mean, just, like, mismanagement of your career. Like, look, some of that is partially his responsibility, but, like, also when he was with Combate, they spent a year apparently trying to get him a fight, but couldn't line him up with anyone. And
6: you know, you often see these lists of, like the greatest footballers you never saw and all that. Is this a candidate for that?
5: Yeah,
6: like,
5: yeah.
6: Greatest fighter you never saw?
5: Yeah.
6: Wow.
5: Well, like, this thing, he's gone out and achieved a lot. He's Ireland's first world champion. It's more just, like, for some reason that never went mainstream or it never got public the way it should have, you know? So,
6: amazing.
5: Yeah.
6: That's a hell of a way to kick it off.
5: Yeah.
6: Off here. So that's your most recent entry, I think. Oh, no, Octagon 62.
5: Oh, yeah. So, well, that was like, so it's not a particular performance or anything like that, but that event was just mad. Like, so, this thing, like, you know, if it's a whole, you had to be there type of thing.
6: Yep.
5: This was one of those things, when I heard about it, I was like, that's not going to work. You know, first off, a stadium, 60,000 fans in Germany. Sure, they're not going to sell that out. Like, and then they had this thing of like, oh, we're doing a halftime show and we're going to have a separate stage for the halftime show. And I'm like, lads, do you get what an MMA event is? No, people are showing up to watch each other, you know, watch people batter each other. Like, you're treating it like it's a festival or something. But my God, it was unbelievable. Like, so that was the night I knocked your man Langer out, right?
6: Yeah.
5: But like, I was on very, like, cause I'm an Irish guy and it was in Germany and it was an Irish guy fighting a Slovakian. They put us pretty early on the card. So afterwards, you know, you go out and you watch the event. Now, Germans, we had to like sneak out to watch the event because you're supposed to be backstage because we're whatever. Anyway, we got out, we were watching the event and I couldn't believe the atmosphere. And like, even they did this halftime show and it was like being at a festival for 20 minutes, you know? And like, to say that that would work at an MMA event, you know, it opened my mind to be like, wow, you know, this thing is, there's more possible here than what I thought. Like, and even atmosphere wise, it was a real kind of like, I wouldn't say family atmosphere, but it was a very different atmosphere than you get a fight, like a festival kind of book.
2: Yeah, yeah, okay.
5: You know?
2: Yeah.
5: And it was really, this is different, like, you know? And it worked. It really did work. And I was just shocked by that. So that was one of those things where it's like, well, if I wasn't there, I wouldn't have bought into that. Like,
6: You left to watch, and you came back in. They didn't recognize you, and you had been, and you were
5: The fact that they knew who I was, but they were just like, "No, you have to stay backstage because I give them my tickets to my parents to see."
6: Okay.
5: So you get 2 tickets, And I was thinking, ah, sure, like, you know, yeah, them take them and I'll just get out. I'll watch it from, like, there was an athletics track around it and there was a load of bars at the athletics track.
6: Okay.
5: So we were like, sure, we'll just head out there and we'll get a few pints and watch the fights from there. And
6: that's a satisfying point, I'd say.
5: Yeah, yeah, it's good ones. But like, when we went to go out, they were like, no, you need passes to come out here.
6: That's fun.
5: And I was like, man, I was the dude in the cage 20 minutes ago. Like, come on.
6: No.
5: We have to sneak out.
6: Jesus. Yeah. You can negotiate money for yourself, but you can't negotiate with these people. Yeah.
4: I haven't heard you talk about your parents being at your fights before. Have they been at them the whole way along?
5: Yeah, so even like the last... So that's kind of, well, not all the fights up through the years at all. And like, originally, not that they wouldn't have been in any way supportive, but they were
4: reluctant.
5: It's a questionable choice for life, really, I suppose. So like, fair enough. And
4: so how did those conversations go?
5: They're tough enough at times, yeah. And like,
4: the rugby was bad enough, Will, but what? You're doing what?
5: Yeah, yeah. And look, one of the first fights they came to was me fighting in the Tree Arena against Norman Avenny. I think that might have been the first fight that my mother came to. No, she came to one or two of my amateur fights. And then she came to me fighting Norbert Neveni in the Tree Arena, and I got the head kicked off. Like, you know, 15 minutes of me getting battered. So that couldn't have been easy for her. So they came to, when I fought over in Las Vegas, they came to that. And then they, you know, when I got signed with Octagon, they're kind of retired at this stage and they're just up for traveling around and whatever. So my first fight was in Birmingham and they came to that and they've been to all of them since because they just really like the atmosphere. It's a different, in fairness to Octagon, they do a really good job of making it more of a kind of family atmosphere. Like, I don't know if family atmosphere is the right word, but it's not like your normal MMA show where it's a lot of young lads wanting to see people beat the crap out of each other.
4: And
5: it's a more kind of, you know, there's a lot, like, even...
4: It's entertainment.
5: Yeah, exactly. And it's not as like, it's violent, but it's not as... Like, they don't sensationalize as much. Or it's a bit of a different buzz. I don't know how to put it. Like,
4: And did it take them, did they have to go on a bit of a journey from, like, grief to acceptance as well?
5: Probably. And I think they just kind of realized, like, look, he's going to be doing this no matter what.
4: So we mentioned support him.
5: Yeah.
4: Yeah.
5: And then, like, and they have been. And even, like, look, when I won that belt in, like, 2 weeks ago or whatever, they, in fairness, Octagon did really good. Like, they gave the parents free IT tickets this time just because they saw that they were with me and that they were going to be there anyway. And then after I won the belt, the second belt, they called him into the cage.
4: Right.
5: So I got, like, you know, and they were flying out real early the next morning as well. So it was actually my only time meeting them.
4: Right.
5: So, like, they got in the cage. We had a big hug, a few couple of photos. It was really special. And, like, I was knackered after the fight. It was a really tough fight. Like, so I was just a bit, like, resting on my mother's shoulder and, like, absolutely bollocks and getting a hug her a bit. It was a beautiful moment, to be honest. Yeah. So really glad to have had that.
6: Just to finish up on your second entry here, Octagon 62. This is only last October. Like, the after party was pretty sensational.
5: Oh, yeah. They'd opened a corporate box. Yeah. So, like, that was the thing. It was just the amount that went into it. You could see at that stage. So, like, you know, they've, I don't know, like, you're up, like, way above the stadium, or, like, not above, but you're up in the second tier of the stadium, higher than I ever was when I was watching it, real life, or during the event. And it was a few of us sitting out there having a pint, and you're kind of able to go out into, like, where the stands are a little bit, like, and just watching hundreds of people take everything apart for hours. And we were there until about 6 in the morning, and it was still hundreds of people there taking everything apart. It was just like, whoa.
6: Yeah.
5: There was some amount went into this. Even like all the temporary seating that was put in or removed. And yeah, just like that event and the amount of effort that went into it and how well it worked and just the logistics of the whole thing. You're like, wow, there's a lot behind this.
6: Well, like, it was really interesting because like we chatted last night ahead. So, you know, you were explaining all your five picks and there was a lot of great stuff you left out. Like, we might get to even an honorable mention section, but this is the only one of your entries that includes you in it. Yeah. And it's funny because I would have thought, well, you're including Octagon 62 and it's a vicious knockout, so I would have thought that you would have led with talking about that a lot. But it's your appreciation of the event, your initial skepticism about they can't do what they're trying to do, but they managed to do it. Yeah. That's left the lasting impact on you.
5: Massive, And like, that's what I mean. It's one of those things, like, even I think it hasn't really got the recognition for what it was. And that's why I'm like, oh, you had to be there. You know, it was like, if you told me about this, I'd be like, ah, that can't work. And like, even if you told me about it afterwards, and even like the way so many Irish MMA journalists and the way so many MMA journalists in general have picked it up, kind of seems to be like, ah, yeah, they probably did that, but they must have like given away a load of tickets. Like the press conference for that thing, there was tickets, like people had to buy tickets to go to the press conference. normally you're trying to round up lads to come to a press conference. Like, yeah. It was a massive event. I don't know how they sold it so well in Germany. Where, like, look, MMA, it's growing there, but it's not huge there yet. And they've managed to make themselves mainstream, and they've really managed to, like, get into that market.
6: So it's still a bit of a mystery to how they did it.
5: To me, anyway, yeah.
6: Yeah, wow. That's incredible. I think we have a picture, do we? Yeah, of you. There's you and Emma. There you go.
5: Yeah.
6: That's amazing.
5: Yeah, that's class,
6: so for people
5: yeah.
6: who can't see, what are we looking at here? This is right afterwards, is it?
5: Yeah, that's like, so they announced the decision, obviously, and then I get a couple of photos with the team. So like Carl Moore, Derek Kelly, and Nerius, my corner guys, we all got a photo together. And then they got my parents, like, I didn't know they were doing this, but then they got my parents in the cage. And then, yeah, sure, my mom just came over and hugged me, and that's that, yeah.
6: Please retire. She's like, please stop.
5: She kind of hints that sort of thing the odd time, like, you've done loads now.
6: Yeah, you've done it all, Will. Yeah. You've achieved it all. That's amazing.
4: Wait, what?
5: Yeah.
6: That is amazing. You mentioned Carl Moore there, so we might segue into that.
5: Yeah.
6: This is... The story behind this is fascinating. This is one of the few times you cried.
5: I was bawling. It's just like, so say France, you know, I'd know him pretty well, but like, we're not training together day in, day out. Whereas Carol has been my main training partner for about 7 years now. And I suppose just from proximity, you see how much the guy's put into it, and you know this whole story. And like, he fought for, he had a chance to be a double champion within Cage Warriors, and he fought for the heavyweight title. And he just got clipped early in the fight, like Italian guy caught him. And he had about a year and a half out after that. And he had a couple of injuries at that point. And he had a tough enough fight against this guy, Chadwick. Previous to that, he'd had a couple of bad injuries. And like, he missed the, we were both supposed to be on a Bellator Dublin card. He had a few bad injuries, got that fight. It was a pretty tough, like, your man's really awkward. And it was a close enough fight, but he won it.
6: Yeah.
5: And then COVID happened, and Bellator caught him during COVID. All right. And it was this kind of stagnation kind of buzz of his career. And like, then he had another injury, and it looked like, man, for such a talented guy, this might not happen for him. Like, and, anyway, he got re-signed by Bellator just kind of out of nowhere.
6: Why did he get re-signed?
5: I don't like, this is the thing. You don't know where these decisions
6: come
5: from.
6: No logic either way. Being released or being signed.
5: No, he like, the guy who's managing me currently, Brian Butler, was managing him at the time, and I think he had a really good relationship with the guys who ran Bellator, which helps a lot. Like, Bellator's gone defunct since, so now Bellator got bought by the PFL. So it was just kind of that timing. Timing is a big thing too.
6: Yeah, you were saying, yeah.
5: So like that, he was kind of in the right place at the right time. They signed him up. But look, this was the thing. This is why this is so special. They were bringing him in to lose, basically. So
6: yes.
5: They had a guy, Carlo Brexen. He was on a 3-fight win streak. He'd fought in like a load of Japanese shows over the years, and he kind of had like this underground, fairly big name of like being really legit. And they were kind of like using Carl to build him, was how it felt to me anyway. So look, going into this fight, he was great. Like, Carl's really talented, but it was this thing of like, mate, you're going to do this. You believe this, you're going to do it. Like you will, you're good enough, you know? And it was all like, even like a lot of the MMA media were kind of just like, it's, you know, it was like, yeah, he's good, but like, sure, he's not at the level of
6: even the point. Irish MMA media.
5: Yes, yeah. And like, everybody was doubting him going into this, you know?
6: Wow.
5: And anyway, like, we went over a good bit, like, the weeks beforehand, and I was pretty confident going into it. He's just super chill, like, he doesn't let too much get to him, and, you know, goes out there and just does it. He's a fucking great character, like, he just, nothing... Like, he's very strong inside, you know what I mean?
6: But is he the same as Franz, though? Is he slightly different?
5: No, a lot more, like, outgoing. Well, like, Franz's really outgoing guy, but, like, you know there's a hardness to Carl, if you know what I mean. Like, when it gets serious...
6: Franz would actually shock you.
5: Yeah, exactly.
6: It's a natural evolution.
5: Yeah, you're just like, you wouldn't mess with this guy, you know what? Like, I suppose over here, like, he was coming down from Belfast and beat the crap out of me. And he was the first guy coming around, like, on the island that I was like, oh, this lad can give me a good go. And I couldn't let myself like him until I could get him back, if you know what I mean. So for years, we were super competitive, and we still are super competitive with each other. He's still been my main training partner. Like, but I suppose, like, over the year, like, you just couldn't but like the guy. He's just such a, like, strong person and, like, very friendly, very, like, outgoing, bubbly kind of character. But, like, underneath that, there's a real steeliness. You know, and you see it over time as well. Anyway, look, He was going into this fight and he was a massive underdog.
6: Yeah.
5: And first round he comes out and he's doing pretty well. Like, he's landing decently, you know, all like looking good. So like 15 seconds left in the round, I was kind of getting ready of what I was going to say in between the rounds. And then your man catches him a massive elbow and he hits the deck bad. Like he looked out when he hit the ground. And I think what saved him is your man following him down very quickly. So the guy mounted him and started trying to hit him. And like, he was awake by the time he got, like, I don't know if he was fully out, but he was back conscious and kind of grabbed onto him and did enough to protect himself for the 10 seconds that were left. But it was like, if there wasn't only 10 seconds left, it definitely would have been stopped. You know what I mean? It was that.
6: Could the ref have stopped it?
5: Yes. Yeah. You have to commend the ref for not stopping it, to be honest. Because like, he read the situation and was like, no, that guy still has a chance. And fair play to him. It was Kerry Hatley was the referee, actually, I remember.
6: How would you decipher that a person has a chance if, as you described, they look like they're knocked out cold?
5: Because it was a flash. It was like, it just happened, boom. And then it's like, wait, he's back. And he's back and he's protecting himself. And he's just about to get a break. So in the terms of the fight, like, you know, he's like, he hasn't absorbed crazy damage. He's not in a position where he won't be able to protect himself in a minute of time.
6: Out of the blue. Okay.
5: It was a free, and like, this is the thing though, if the round wasn't about to end, you could justify stopping it.
6: Yeah.
5: But he read it and was like, look, the round's about to end. This guy's going to get back up and he's going to be grand. Why, you know, you couldn't have blamed him for stopping it, but fair play to him. He read it. He didn't stop it. Anyway, in between the rounds, he's so clear. He walks back to the stool and he's completely 100% grand, you know, and I was like, right. Sequences we did, get in, work it, you know, get him down, do the thing. And like, John was in the corner, like, the two of us were kind of just like shocked at how grand he was, if you know what I mean? Because like, we just saw him. Yeah, exactly. So like, our hearts are going mental and he just looks fine and he's totally, and we're trying to be as calm as possible in the corner, obviously, but it's like, it's a tricky one because you're trying to convey as much information as you can. And you're not sure how receptive he's going to be, but you also kind of want to like, look, this is what you need to do. And he was just so grand to be able to take in all that info. Anyway, he goes out, like, closes distance, takes the guy down, couple of shots, your man gives up his back, which like, he turns out, so like, and kind of like the sequence we worked in the dressing room and worked over it a few weeks beforehand, just perfect joke, gets it, boom. And it was kind of out of, like, I wouldn't say it was out of nowhere, but it was like, given where he was a minute and a half ago.
6: Amazing.
5: Well, here we are now. Yeah. And just the sheer, like...
6: And there's loads of pride for you here. And the emotion is understandable because he's your friend. Everyone doubted him. It looked like he was not doubted. And he turned around with the sequence that you helped formulate.
5: Sort of, but it's not the fact that, like, it's in, look, it's... You know what the guy went through to get to that point.
6: More than that, yeah. That's the thing.
5: Like, so you saw all of what went into this. And you felt all the doubt, you felt all the crap, and you know that he was going through that, but he didn't show any of it.
6: Right.
5: And then he went out there and stood up to it. And like, believed in himself when shit hit the fan and when it was like, oh, this could go really badly. And if you wanted to buy into that, you could have easily bought into that. But you didn't. You sat down, you stayed calm, you did exactly what you had to do to get out of that position. So it was beautiful to watch. You know, it was really inspiring. Like, honestly, like, look, as soon as they're on the cage, like, we were bawling, crying, like, the two of us, like, and then, like, his dad was outside the cage, actually, like, this thing, parents don't get often involved in this, but like, we've two got to, and, like, his dad's a great character, and, like, just seeing that, it was just really, it was one of those moments of, like, wow.
6: You said you cried for 40 minutes after
5: the fight. Yeah, about that,
2: I'm watching the fight here on YouTube, and it is, he's, like, for all the world, and actually, the referee steps in, but there's... Two, three, 4 seconds after the time is up, he lets him pummel away. Was there an element of Albrechtsen kind of having his heart broken by what happened?
5: And look, if you were his corner, you'd be saying that fight should have been stopped. But hey, Carl came back and won it in the next round.
2: But even the start of the second round, it looks like it's a continuation. And it's kind of, so he has to take another minute and a half of punishment. And then it's just like your man's completely wrecked. He's broken.
5: Yeah. But like, to be able to do that, as in like, and it looked like he's not taking too bad. I can't remember, like, it's been a while now since I've watched it, but like, he didn't take too much punishment at the start of the second, I don't think, did he?
2: There's a bit where you kind of still feel like it's a continuation of the end of the first round, but then about a minute and a half in, it just turns.
5: Yeah. And then like that sequence at the end, like, oh, he kind of gets, Albrechtsen shoots on him and he reverses it, isn't it?
2: Yeah.
5: And then when he gets the back and just the choke was beautiful. So, I don't know, I was just like...
2: It's a wild turnaround.
5: Like, yeah, exactly, yeah. So, I'm like, just the emotion of the whole thing was mental.
6: Is coaching your calling?
5: I don't know. Like, look, for now I focus on fighting. Like,
6: Mrs. Fleury will be delighted.
5: I love fighting though.
6: Yeah.
5: And like, I feel like I'm better at it than 99.9% of people will ever be, if you know what I mean.
6: Yeah.
5: And even like, I'm very well set up mentally to fight. I enjoy the whole thing, but also I don't like that. I've observed people like Franz over the years and all these types, like, you just know how to deal with it. You know what I mean? Like, even today, like, say you're the headliner in front of 15,000 people over in Stuttgart 2 weeks ago. And it's like, oh yeah, it's kind of normal.
6: Yeah.
5: It's like, I wouldn't say it's routine, but it's just like, sure, you've done everything it takes to be this. Just go out and be that guy that you are. Like, so I want to exploit that for as long as I can, you know?
6: Okay. I was going to move on to you've won rugby and won hurling entry. Do you want to do anything else on fighting before we finish up? Do you want to mention anything?
5: There's one more fight, lad, Pedro Carvalho.
6: Pedro Carvalho, did he come with you to the...
5: Exactly, yeah, so that kind of ties into the hurling one, right?
6: Go ahead, yeah.
5: Right, so look, I suppose I'll go for the hurling one first,
6: because
5: it's after the fight, but it kind of makes, like, that tip in Wexford game in 2019.
6: It's the All-Ireland semi-final.
5: Yeah, and just unbelievable game, like, as in, like, and just kind of from a personal point of view, the day that was in it as well, like, gorgeous weather. It was a bunch of mates of mine from Tip, like, coming up for it, and then a few lads who I would have been close with from Tip were living in Dublin at the time. They've all moved back since, actually. But a lot of us had tickets, and it was a spare ticket. And I was trying to show Pedro hurling. Like, we'd been living together for nearly a year at this stage, and I was showing him, like, little clips of hurling, and even, like, I'd be watching some of the games, and he'd be kind of hanging around the kitchen, whatever. And he's just kind of like, yeah, whatever. Didn't seem too into it. I was like, man, this thing's class. Like, you just need to get into it. Like, and anyway, it was a Sunday and it was a spare ticket. Like, so I was like, come on down, you know. So he was like, all right, go on. So he got the ticket, went down, and obviously then it was just an unbelievable game. And even like after the sending off, was it John McGrath got sent off?
6: John McGrath got sent off. Yeah. And he was able to play in the final, I think.
5: Yeah.
6: Because it was two yellows. Yeah.
5: Yeah. And then. Yeah, Shane McCallan got the goal. And like, right, so John McGrath got sent off and then Lee Chin scored, wasn't it?
6: I think that's the sequence, yeah.
5: Yeah.
6: Because John McGrath's early enough, isn't it?
5: Sorry?
6: Is it early enough?
5: It was just after halftime.
6: Yeah.
5: I think. Because we were down at halftime, but not by much. And we were playing
6: pretty well. 2 points at halftime, yeah.
5: Okay.
6: Yeah.
5: And then playing pretty well. I thought, like, we're still well with it. Like, you know, I felt kind of we might win this one. And then, yeah, to send it off and then the goal after, and it looked terrible then for a while. I think we were 7 points down at that stage.
6: Yeah, it was a remarkable comeback, yeah.
5: Yeah, and just the buzz of that and getting to show him that, and like just the day that was in it, the weather was unbelievable. All the lads been up as well. Personally, just class day. So yeah, that would be one of those had to be there kind of things. Like,
2: The last one on the list is a rugby match, Ireland versus France.
6: Well, we have one more. Do we have a segue to the Carvalho fight?
5: Oh, right.
2: From the Bellator. Yeah, okay.
5: Yeah. So, yeah, basically that lad, Pedro, who came with me to that, so about a year and a half, like, he's really a ridiculously inspirational story.
6: Right.
5: So, like, he moved over from the north of Portugal in late 2016, I think he came, and he, like, MMA in Portugal, you know, like, the standard wouldn't be great.
6: Okay.
5: And he had a 5-3 record coming from Portugal, and he lost 3 times on, like, the Portuguese regional scene. So it's like, it's not looking good for you, mate. You know what I mean? It's not a good place to be in your career. Like, and you're coming over to, like, make fighting your life. Best of luck, bud.
6: Yeah. You know?
5: And I remember when he came into the gym, he was full of beans. He was real positive and he kind of had a good energy to him. But I went home and I looked him up and I was like, it's got no hope. Like, I was kind of gutted for him. Like,
6: As in you were watching him or you were reading about him?
5: I was like, I went and looked, like, I watched him spar and he was good. And like, it was kickboxing sparring only, so there was no takedowns or anything like that. And I thought, like, he's tidy enough fighter. And then I went back and looked him up and I was like, man, he's not going to get any chances here. Like, you know, he's just, the career's not going to go well for him. Like, coming from Portugal, nobody really knows. You're not Irish. You can't sell to an Irish crowd. How are you going to get any opportunities here? You know, was how I felt about it.
6: Yeah.
5: And anyway, he just had a ridiculous work ethic. Like, watching the guy train on a daily basis, you know, you couldn't but be inspired by him. And just his level of, like he was working as a cleaner out in Tala Hospital, and he was coming in training like before and after work. You could see he was draining him, but he was still giving socks during training, you know, so he looked wrecked, but he never told, like, you know, as soon as he was on the mats, he's, let's go, you know, and go mad, like, and he just had that energy that you're like, no matter what the obstacle is, this guy's going to overcome it, like. So he got two fairly tough fights on the regional scene in Ireland in a show called Cage Legacy, and one of them was a Georgian guy, and the Georgian guy had been undefeated for a while, and, like, he was a good fighter, your man. And I remember going up watching that one, and, like, he beat your man in the end, and it was a tough enough fight, but you're like, whatever it is, he's going to overcome it, you know? And I was in his corner that night, but I was just watching from the crowd. And then I got signed with Bellator, I think it was kind of like March 20. Yeah, I fought in Jordan, and then I got signed about 3 weeks later, so it was March 2018. And then I think it might have been like the end of May, there was Bellator 200, and they already, like, I knew a couple of weeks in advance I was going over to do some, like, promo work with Bellator. I hadn't even fought with them yet. But all of a sudden he got offered short notice, like, this guy Daniel Crawford. And your man Daniel Crawford, I think, was 10-1 at the time, I think. But he had, like, very good record. Yeah. And he was considered, like, a real prospect coming out of England, like. So they were 100% bringing him over there to lose.
6: Yeah.
5: You know, that was the buzz of it. Like, it's like...
6: Same as Carl Moore's story, yeah.
5: Sort of. But see, Carl did have a full kind of, like, this is kind of more nearly...
6: Yeah, but it's a sentiment of, yeah, he's going to lose.
5: Yeah, yeah, yeah, yeah.
2: It's a pat a record, a tomato can, as they would have said back in the day.
5: Well, not even that he was a twat. Like, he was more of a, like, a fight to build up the other guy.
2: Yeah.
5: Right? But not, like, see, there's can fights where it's like, yeah, the guy's there to lose.
2: Yeah.
5: But, like, this is one where they're like, yeah, we're giving you a chance, but, like, it's a tough, tough, tough fight, and it's probably above the level you're ever going to be able to get to right now. So it's kind of a seeming, you're selling it to a guy as something that's an opportunity, but really they want you to come in and get smashed. So it was that situation, and it was a one-fight deal. You know, so, like, you lose, you're out. Best luck, mate. Best, like, thanks for the rest of your career. So he'd given his life to this for about 2 years at this stage, and was over in the gym giving it socks nonstop and, like, training away. And I just happened to be there doing all the promos. So, like, I saw, I'd already been going over to do the promo stuff, and then I saw he was getting the fight. So we were over there at the same time as each other, and I saw him cutting all, like, you know, I was with him cutting all the weight and whatever. And he was like, look, can you be in the corner? And I was like, yeah, of course I can, man. You know, like, we weren't super close at this stage, but I'd been around the guy enough to be truly genuinely inspired by him and, you know, loved him, to be honest, like, you know. And, the fight was incredible. It was such a tough fight for him, like, you know, and he just kept finding ways to come back out of it. Like, you know, he never got, like, badly, badly rocked where he was out of it, but he got, like, clipped a few times where it was like, ooh, and he just come back, and it was more just the tenacity of him. He just kept going at you, man. So, like, first two rounds could have gone either way. Mm-hmm. They were both close, and you're like, ooh, I don't know. And then the third, it looked like your man was breaking. And all of us, like, it was myself, John, and this guy, David Jones, in the corner. And, like, we'd all lost our voices by the end of the fight. Like, you know, John was saying stuff to say to me, like, to me to shout. And I was like, I can't shout either, man, like, you know, because he was over the other side of the cage at one stage. And, yeah, like, third round, he started dominating, and he was doing really well. And it looked like if this went on, he'll actually get this. Yeah. It was the first two rounds were so close, you didn't know which way it was going to go. And he got it on a split decision. And just being there for that moment to be like, this guy has genuinely changed his life now. That's in, like,
6: unbelievable.
5: Like, he went on there and he won 3 fights after that and he got a shot at the title. And, like, okay, it's been worth it for him to do this. As in, financially, he's done all right now. He's lost a few fights recently. But, like, that moment defined the rest of that guy's life.
6: And financially then, for that win, like, does that mean he no longer has to have another job? Is it that big?
5: Yeah, well, like, doesn't mean they don't have to have another job forever.
6: No, but for
5: it
6: a
5: means
6: period
5: you can
6: of time.
5: Commit to training now. As in, like, now training can be your thing.
6: It's crazy. It's like a form of sales in terms of getting paid. It's a commission, really. It's like if you get paid on display.
5: Yeah.
6: No salary.
5: But, like, if you don't do it, you don't make, like, that's the thing. So, like, I don't know, like, I suppose that's the way it has to be.
6: Of course. You know? Of course.
2: But yeah. Sorry, there's a fairly obvious question. You fight in a fight where you're not expected to win and you win a split decision would suggest that there's far less corruption in the judging than there are in other combat sports.
5: Yeah.
2: So actually, no, he legitimately won the fight. He got the fight. In most circumstances where this guy's on our contract, it's our promotion, we don't know, we don't owe this guy anything. It's a close fight. Yeah, we all know it's a close fight. We'll take the hit. He won.
5: I think it's massively over-egged how much corruption there is within judging. There's loads of corruption within combat sports in general. Judging is one of those things because it's a separate commission. So, like, in any legit organization you go to, the judges are going to be completely separate. Now, they are technically paid by the guys who are running the promotion. And look, there's, you know,
2: a gray area.
5: It's a healthy thing to have a bit of cynicism there. Yeah. But at the same time, over the years, I haven't witnessed much of that. I think, like, it's more that the scoring system, we use 10-9, like, we use the 10-point must system in MMA, and it's adapted from boxing. I don't think it suits MMA as a sport, and I think we need a better system overall.
6: Why do you think, how should it be different?
5: So, like, it's 10-9 each round, so, you know, you score, but I could go in and land a couple of extra jabs in a round, I win 10-9. You, the next round, take me down, beat me fairly comprehensively, nearly submit me, do whatever, and 10-9. As long as it... 10-9. Now we're even going into the third. It's like, nah, that's not an accurate representation of what's happened here at all. Like, and you see that very commonly. And even like people's brains have started to work that way of like, you know, oh, sure, like it's a close fight now. It's like, it's not a close fight at all.
6: Yeah.
5: Like if we were scoring this based on what's actually happened, one guy is massively dominating the damage and the action here.
6: So why do they do the 10-9 thing?
5: They've just adapted it from boxing. And I suppose originally to get it passed by some of the athletic commissions in America, it was a very easy thing to go like, no, we're using this system. And they go, oh, sure, we're all familiar with that system. Great. But I think, like, look, the sport's established itself at this stage. You know, that's 30-odd years ago that was all happening. Now, we can't, like, there doesn't seem to be as much of an appetite for that as I would have thought there would have been. And I'm one of the few people advocating for that, because a lot of people are talking about, like, oh, they just need to change the criteria. It's like, look, if the criteria can only be expressed through 10 and 9, you're very limited in what the action, like, you can't earn points as such. And I, like, even, say my last fight, right, it was open scoring. So we knew this, like, you can see what the judges have given it. Round is about to start. So it's like the Olympic boxing.
2: Yeah, which is much better. What used to be.
5: I quite like it. And look, and like going into that last round, I knew I was ahead enough that as long as I didn't get finished, I was going to win. And I was gassed going into that last round. So I was delighted when I saw that. Like, now again, I don't know if that was a positive or a negative thing, in the fact that like maybe if you don't know what's going to happen, you have to go at him a little bit more and whatever. I like, he definitely won the fifth round because he was coming on hard. Anyway, in general though, I think it should be a system where you earn points. Like, it's the type of thing of like, the more you go at a guy and the more you do, the more you can earn.
6: Yeah.
5: You know, so there's a potential to earn, say, like 5 points for damage in a round and, you know, 3 points for ground control and whatever, right? But it's like, if you do all of these things, you can earn maximal points. Whereas, like, if you haven't done much and you out-jab a guy...
6: Yeah, but would that harm a naturally defensive fighter who could be very skillful at avoiding contact?
5: But then, if you're picking your moments and landing, hey, you're doing damage. So, like, look, yeah, if you're very sound defensively... Amazing, well done, like, right, you're not getting hurt, so nobody's landing damage points on you, you're not losing. Now, pick your moments, damage back. You know, and like, a good for like, any really tidy defensive fighter will be able to do that.
6: They'll be able to counter.
5: So they'll get rewarded for that. Hmm. I don't think that, you know, it's going to make things more gung-ho, but it's just like, what you do will get rewarded. Whereas now we have a system where it's like, if you go out and beat the crap out of a guy in the first round, but... he's barely winning the second because you're a little bit gassed.
2: You're level
5: going into the third, and you're a lot more gassed than he is. So it actually encourages it to not go for it as much as he could. Like,
6: I would have thought a load of your colleagues would feel the same.
5: See, fighters don't get asked that much what their idea is. So, like, you know, nobody wants our opinion too much on any of the scoring situations.
6: Is that a bad thing in your opinion?
5: I think, look, we're the ones doing it, so we're probably some of the best placed people to actually understand what, you know, the incentives are going to. Like, you could theoretically say, like, oh, the 10-point system, everyone knows it really well. So from a fan's point of view, I get it, it's easy. You can understand it, you can take part a little bit easier. But from my point of view as a fighter, I want to get rewarded for the work I'm doing. And 10-point must system doesn't feel like it's rewarding me for, like, say in that first round, right? I felt really good in the first round of my last fight. I was picking the guy apart, right? He catches me one jab and he dropped me in the first round. Like, so, like, at one stage, like, you know, my ass hit the ground and I was straight back up. But, like, all of that round, I was thinking, like, they might fucking give him this round. Because now I was dominating every other exchange. Every exchange aside from that one on mine. Mm. You know, and like, did a lot more damage over the 5 minutes of the round than he did. But at the same time, you're going, it might be 10-9 him. Now I got back to corner, I won it, all three judges, right? But a lot of people were like, oh, he dropped him, he should have won that round. And it's like, that's just ridiculous. Like, you know, that's not an accurate representation of what's after happening in this fight at all.
6: Yeah.
5: But like, if that was a boxing fight, they would have scored around 10-8 to him.
2: Can we move on to your last one?
5: Yes, sorry.
2: You were in rugby. You started rugby. Is it fair to say rugby was your first sport as a kid? Were you ever into GAA or soccer?
5: Yeah, I played like soccer. No, not so much. Like, I was crap, basically. Like, kicking the ball around at school. I was never the most coordinated or anything. But I played a bit of hurling as a footballer. And like, I loved hurling, but I got sent off to boarding school and I wasn't.
2: That was the end of that?
5: Yeah, basically. Well, I used to play during the summer a bit, but I was not as good then.
2: The Ireland-France Six Nations game in 2018. This is in Paris.
5: Yeah.
2: Yeah, and this is your first ever Six Nations game?
5: Yeah, it was.
2: Good one to go to.
5: Yeah, ended up being grand. But like, I'll be honest, it had been a miserable weekend. I went over with the girl I was seeing at the time and like, it just, the weather was crap. The French were ignorant and wasn't like, you know, we weren't having a great time, but to be honest. And,
6: you couldn't drink because you had a fight coming up.
5: I did, yeah. So like, I was over it. That fight in Jordan was about 3 weeks after that or whatever it was. So it's just like a little kind of 2-3 day break. And it was supposed to be this kind of nice romantic weekend. It really hadn't been up to that point, you know. But then Ireland were doing pretty well, so we were getting into the buzz of it. And the best thing, like, the thing that made it for me, like, was, you know, we weren't going too wild. Like, you know, the Irish jerseys on, we'd flag, and we were shouting anytime Ireland scored or anything like that. But nothing crazy, like. And we were kind of in the middle of a section of French fans. And when Teddy Thomas got the try, this French lad turned around and he's like, "You are not laughing now." And I was just like, mate, to you? To me, like, you know.
2: Did you stand up?
5: No, like, I was just kind of staring at him. I was like, where's this come from? Like, you know. And he must have been seeding because we were winning for most of the game or something.
6: Yeah.
5: But, and it really looked like France had it at that stage. And we were miles away, see, that was the thing. So, like, we were kind of up the other side of the pitch. And you could see Sexton was standing back to go for a drop goal. And I was like, no, he's way
2: on the halfway line,
5: yeah. It's like, no, man, you're way too far out. Like, and then fair play to him, the ball's on him to go for it, and just the composure to do it then. But obviously when the drop goal sailed over, like, we were going back. And I was just waiting for him, and he was in front of me. And I was kind of waiting for him to turn around for like ages. And then eventually he had this like sly little look, and I was just like, two thumbs up, big shit eating grin on my face. Like, so I really enjoyed that moment, yeah.
2: That was before the broken hand, and you can still do the thumbs up.
5: Yeah. So
6: it was all worth it for that.
5: Yeah,
6: let alone that trip. Right, so.
5: Exactly. No, after that, everything was just kind of.
6: The weather was terrible, wasn't it?
5: Shocking.
6: That, that weekend. Yeah, I remember that. Yeah.
5: No, it wasn't the best weekend to go over at all. But hey, it was a great game.
6: Is that still your one and only Six Nations game?
5: No, I went to again Ireland France in Lansdowne in 23, the one where we won the Grand Slam.
6: Oh yeah,
5: yeah. Amazing. So both times we won the Grand Slam after.

0: Bowl Championship. Check out hashtag the toughest for more.
1: Now then, I'm delighted to say that we've got the recently retired Conor McManus here in studio. Conor, how are you keeping?
2: Good, Owen. How are you?
1: All good. When you retired there a month ago, I think it was this week, do you read through all the lovely tweets and all the lovely messages that you get and finally get to luxuriate in what people think of you?
2: Yeah, listen, some of it was pretty hard to avoid. As you're playing in your career and you're going through, you're trying to avoid a lot of that stuff as much as you possibly can. In fairness, a lot of people were very nice and took time out to write text messages, to call, to send letters, to send postcards and bits and pieces of the house.
1: Really?
2: So people were very, very nice and genuine in their well wishes. So it was something that I was conscious of, trying to get back to everybody as best you could, and respond to everybody,
1: Letters and postcards is old school.
2: Yeah.
1: It also comes from the heart.
2: Yeah. No, there wasn't that many, but there was a few. There's a few like that came. Obviously, a lot of people, it's easier to communicate over the phone, but there was a few that sent letters and postcards. And as I say, that they're going to an effort to do that, so you're trying to get back to people as best you can.
1: What was the most unusually positive thing that you heard over the last month?
2: Listen, there was nothing out of the ordinary about it. People, as I say, were very complimentary and expressing a sense of gratitude for your service, and you kind of feel uneasy about that, because all you're doing is doing something that you love. Now, albeit you're representing your county and you're representing the people of Monaghan, and people of Monaghan sort of really latch on to that, people in Monaghan, it's a very proud footballing county and people are football mad, so they really take a sense of ownership of the Monaghan team, and it's great, and we've fed off that many times over the years. There was a lot of that, and as I say, people went to an effort to reach out to you, so I thought it was only right to try and get back to everybody. It took a wee bit of time over the couple of days and that, but yeah, listen, it was nice. Listen, it's generally not an easy decision to make, so that sort of whirlwind of 24, 48 hours or whatever it is for the week after that there, it's different, but listen, it all dies down and people move on and everybody gets back to supporting Monaghan and football in Monaghan moves on too.
1: Gratitude can be a strong enough emotion, and I'm sure what your team did for the county of Monaghan and the supporters was something that a lot of people had never experienced before in terms of supporting the county of Monaghan. But I guess you were also thankful that you had the career that you had and the teammates that you had, that you also were a pretty big part of that journey too.
2: 100%. Like you're absolutely blessed to have been, timing is everything, in sport. To be born at the same time and to play alongside some of the boys that I was lucky enough to play alongside. We were very lucky as a group. There's a lot of Monaghan players and a lot of great Monaghan players went through their careers 15, 20, 25 years and got absolutely nothing out of it. Monaghan were just at a poor place at the time. So absolutely, a debt of gratitude towards Monaghan football, to the boys that I played alongside, to the managers that I played under. So yeah, there's no doubt. It very lucky to suppose have been fit to play for 18 years, to have been deemed good enough to play for 18 years for Monaghan. And when all that, as you talk about, the emotion comes out of it and you take a look back on it, yes, there's obviously days and results that you would go back and change and wind the clock back on different days, 100% there is. But over the course of an 18-year career, you have to consider yourself very lucky to have been fit to do that for as long as you were.
1: How is the body feeling now?
2: It's okay. It's definitely not... I'll not win any flexibility contests anytime soon, I can assure you of that. Yeah, there's probably looking. Listen, it's well documented, and to be honest with you, you get kind of fed up talking about that because it's. But it is what it is. It's a surgery that I'll probably have to have in the near future. I'll hopefully try and get a club season under my belt if I can this year, and I'll probably look at maybe surgery then if it doesn't work out and I can't play, I'll go and get it done. But I'll see if I can get through the club season first and take it from there.
1: Well, I won't ask any more about what you plan to do next with the hip and how you will deal with it. The one thing I am interested in, though, is how much you've had to deal with it in the past. When was the first time you felt it twinge in the hip or that you had to deal with the pain?
2: I didn't really know what it was at the time, but it was the 2010 county final.
1: Wow.
2: In

0: with Clontibret. We were playing Mahart Lún in open in a scheme in the county final, and I finished the draw that day, and I kept slipping. I was slipping and sliding all over the place. I couldn't stay on my feet, you know, and I didn't really know what. I couldn't really understand it. I was wearing a pair of black and yellow Adidas Predator boots, and I bought new boots, and my father put studs in them that long, you know, to stop me from slipping and sliding the next day. But it just sort of fed on from that, and I kept presenting with this issue in my hip again. I didn't really know what it was, and I think at the time I got surgery in 2011 on it then. Yeah, the end of 2011, I got surgery on it at whatever age it was, 22, was it? 21, 22, something like that there. And I suppose in my naive head, not knowing how injuries worked and probably not educated on it as well as players are now, in my head, I had a sore hip, get the surgery and move on, you know. But it's not as simple as that. There's an awful lot of rehab attached to it. And I suppose I, at the time of the injury, I treated it like that. I was sent home with a document from the hospital. Do these exercises. I'd done these exercises. They were in a book. But I would safely say that if not to be sounding any way crass here, but if a 60 or 70 year old man or woman had been sent home with after the same operation, they would probably have been given the same book of exercise to do, whereas I was trying to get back to play inter-county football, you know. Right. So I wasn't probably educated well enough on it at the time. Got back playing, didn't seem to have any trouble, and then sort of re-injured it in the All-Ireland quarter-final in 2013. And it was at that point then that Malachy O'Rourke put me in touch with Enda King,
1: right,
0: in Santry. And I would have spent a lot of time up to Enda then from there on, really.
1: Okay.
0: And dealing with the physios in Santry. So the work and the amount of rehab and the amount of exercises and different things you would have had to do from that time forward was quite considerable. And then in the last couple of years, it got more severe, nearly sincerely after COVID, right through till now. It became, you know, a fairly big issue in just terms of trying to get yourself on the pitch and trying to train and dealing with pain a lot, you know.
1: And is obviously one of the best in the business. He gets mentioned in a few different places that I'm not 100% sure, but I'm pretty sure it's Johnny Sexton that mentioned him in his book recently, just about how he kind of gave him a new lease of life almost, to not put too fine a point on it in his own career as well. So I presume it was something similar with yourself.
0: 100%, like definitely. By me going to Enda King, it absolutely gave me a license to play football for as long as it did.
1: Right.
0: I think the first or second day that I met him, he talked about having €100 to spend, and you can go and blow it all out now in the next 3 or 4 years, or you can manage your body, manage the load, manage the hip, and you'll elongate your career from there. So,
1: wow, what a great analogy.
0: And that's the kind of fella that Enda is. He's very, very smart, very, very detailed in every aspect of what he does, and makes it very easy to understand. He educated me on my hip and how the hip moves and how your body moves and how your body works. So as I say, from a couple of years before that, where I got the surgery and thought that was me cured, it's definitely not as straightforward as that, and I became a lot more knowledgeable in what I needed to do, and, you know, to a point now where you have other lads that who are dealing with similar injuries would contact you from various parts over the country, just questioning you on it and asking you on it, and you would always point them in that direction. Now, obviously, Enda's not in Santry anymore. He's moved on, but there's still a team of guys in Santry there. Sam Beda, who is the Monaghan team physio, along with Emlyn Lynch. The two boys there are excellent, but Sam is actually the head of Santry physio in Santry there now.
1: Right.
0: And he's, you know, he would have worked under Enda for quite a period of time and would be in his own right as good as you'll get as well, you know. So to have expertise like that on hand there's no doubt that I probably definitely wouldn't have been fit to do what I've done in terms of the longevity of it without them guys.
1: So sorry, were you slipping because of a lack of strength of the hip? Or
0: I presume so.
1: Yeah,
0: but
1: yeah,
0: I never actually got down to the bottom of that. I never, but it was probably a pain thing, and then I don't know, but I just remember that game being the first time where I figured there's just something not right here. I remember trying to go past my man, and I didn't feel I had any power in my legs to go past him, and something wasn't right.
1: Right.
0: And it was at that point, from there on, there was something wrong. Now, listen, at 21, 22 years of age, at that stage, I hadn't been in the gym or hadn't been introduced to, I suppose, as much strength and condition as we are now. You know, the whole prehab and rehab element of training is massive now, and injury prevention and things like that. We had been doing a lot of, I suppose, a lot of gym work with the Monaghan squad from when I came in with Marty McElkennan in 2007, 2008. And at that time, it was evolving around just lifting as much weight as you could, you know, and that's where strength and condition was at the time, you know, and I probably didn't have the base or the foundation in to start doing that, you know, and probably needed to be doing a lot more than I was. And it's just only as things progressed and things got, I suppose, more knowledge around all of that, that, you know, you started to see them things and learn them things as you went on, you know.
1: Was that as vital a development in your career as anything else, the strength and conditioning movement in Gaelic games, the fact that you could, I guess, for lack of a better phrase, handle yourself a bit better on the pitch?
0: Well, there's no doubt that I had to. I was quite slight when I came out of sort of minor into the Monaghan setup in 2000, end of 2006. Like when I retired there, and photos and pictures and clips were coming up from the past, and I seen videos and pictures of myself playing for Monaghan in 2007 and 2008, and like I wasn't the width of a fiver. Like you're looking at yourself thinking, how did I get through inter-county football the size of me? You know,
1: how did you get through?
0: I can't remember, but I obviously did at some point. But again, I wasn't playing in probably a central role at that time, and I wasn't playing in the inside forward line as well, where you had to win your own ball. I was playing in the wing back, wing forward area, so you could pick your spots around the pitch and get through it. And I suppose you were playing playing with your brain to a degree, where you know you're maybe not involved in the real physical side of things, but it was definitely something. Strength condition was something that I had to be conscious of the whole time. You know, I was playing. There was never a period in my career where I felt, you know, you were comfortable in that area. You have to keep working at it. You had to keep improving in that element of things. Yeah,
1: one of the things that people will say about you in terms of like impressive trivia down through the years will either be, geez, did you know Conor McManus was a wing back at the start, or geez, did you know Conor McManus never played County Minor for Monaghan? You've been asked about both of these things, you've spoken about both of these things. The thing about the movement from wing back to corner forward, though, is that it genuinely feels like an insignificant thing from your own experience. It just kind of happened gradually. There wasn't one light bulb moment where a coach said, listen, I think Conor McManus can make a great corner forward.
0: Yeah, well, I suppose, it probably goes back to the time I came into the Monaghan squad. I wasn't physically developed well enough to be in the inside line to deal with full-backs or cornerbacks where they're hanging off you and they're strong and they're fast and they're physical. I just wasn't at that stage in my career at that point. I suppose you always probably had the technical attributes maybe to do it. I was kicking frees with Clontibret since I came into the squad, maybe in 2005, 2006.
1: You were playing wing back for Clontibret.
0: Wing
1: as well?
0: Back, wing forward, between the two, sort of tip between the two, depending on games and whatnot. But in my first year with Clontibret, my first starting year was 2006, where we won the championship in 2006. I was wing forward, and then towards in the Ulster club campaign, we got a couple of injuries. I ended up playing wing back, so that's where I suppose the Monaghan thing came in, where I was playing wing back. It came from the club, you know. And I suppose as I got a bit older and a bit stronger as that time went on with the club, like from 07 I was in the half forward line, and then sort of 08, 09 I was into the full forward line with the club, and I was going reasonably well with the club. We were winning championships at that time. We won it in 9 and 10, and I was in the full forward line at that stage. And it was pretty much in 2010 then when I sort of went into the full forward line first with Monaghan. And I never really came out of it then after that.
1: That was Banty?
0: Yeah, yeah.
1: And do you remember your first game playing in the forward line?
0: Not specifically, no. I don't really know. I can't say that I do. Because it might have happened a bit in 2009, maybe. But I remember the championship in 2010 was I didn't come out of the full forward line there. So, again, there wasn't one moment where you say, look, he's going from half back to full forward. You know, it was sort of, you were in that sort of area and you were sort of creeping up towards that. My club form in the full forward line probably brought that to the attention of the management team and Banty and the boys, you know, so.
1: Yeah, it's remarkable because there's been so many positional switches, famously, in Gaelic games over the years. But, like, I struggle to think of one that's been as much of a spectacular success, where a person could do a job by changing position, but to actually go and thrive and become one of the best players of all time in that position, in their new position, is kind of remarkable. Like, is there a moment at all, even in those early years, where you start to think, geez, this positional switch is phenomenal. I can't believe I haven't played here earlier in my life.
0: Yeah, well, I probably would have played there as a youngster, you know, back going, you going right, you going, you're pairing it right back, like, you know, you would have been in the inside line. But as under 12, under 13, in my own age group, I was midfield, you know, that's where I was. I was probably one of the bigger ones at that stage. But then from, say, 13 to 17 or 18, it took me a while to grow and develop. So you were just sort of on the fringes of teams, you know, but you always had the, I suppose, the technical ability. You just didn't have the size to go with it.
1: Yeah.
0: And I suppose when I was playing inside in the club in them earlier years, 08, 9, 10, you felt technically you were good enough at that level. You were strong enough, but to step it up again at inter-county level, you needed to get bigger and you needed to get stronger. And I think I said it before, where we played Kerry down in Kerry in 2010, the end of the league, the last game of the league, we had to get a result down there. And Kerry were obviously All-Ireland champions. It was Mark and Mark O'Shea. Tomás O'Shea, it was his first game back. They were ramping up towards the championship. And I remember Mark and Mark O'Shea that day. I'd done okay on him, but I was thinking to myself, I came away thinking to myself, Jesus, I am miles away from where you need to be,
1: really,
0: to be a top level in the county full forward. Like, he was so tough, he was so tight, he was aggressive, he was nasty, he could go up the field. I think he went up the field that day and sold a dummy with the right and kicked it over with his left, you know, this kind of stuff. And you're sitting there thinking, holy God, I have a lot to do here to but even physically I had a lot to do as well. So that was definitely one game that I would always look back on and say, that's the level. Like, this man was a multiple All-Ireland champion at the time. He was marking me, who I wasn't any sort of a big name or anything like that there, but he marked me as if they were playing the All-Ireland final that very day. Like, it was just full on. He was in your face. He was touch tight. He was just everything you'd want in a cornerback. Like, and I came away thinking, that's the level that you need to be at to be at the top level of Gaelic football in Ireland. Like,
1: and that was mano a mano as well. Like, there was no system, I presume, that Kerry were operating.
0: Not really, no. And Kerry didn't really bother with systems at that stage, you know, because they didn't really need to. That was an unbelievable Kerry team that at that time, you know. We had the 06, 07, and what was it?
1: 09.
0: 9 as well. Like, so they were an unbelievable team.
1: Because the game changes after that, where you're coming from that base where you may be having questions about, can I get to that level when you're marking Mark O'Shea? But on top of that, it gets more challenging to be an inside forward after that. So what changed?
0: Well, I suppose I just continued to work on my game and try and get better. We had a couple of bad years after that, where we went from Division 1 in 2011 down to Division 2 in 2012, and by the start of 2013 we were playing in Division 3.
1: Which is probably a good thing for you.
0: Well, listen, I suppose we went as into free fall, you could say, to a degree, and we probably were never going to go any further. We had bottomed out at that, you know, because the panel of players and the amount of ability that we had in that group, we were never going to go any further. We were never going to go from Division 3 to Division 4, no matter what happened. But we had to get used to winning games. We had to get used to competing again, you know. And it was at that point that Malachy came in and just got us all working really, really hard. Like, and you know, collective gym sessions, which we had been doing to a degree, but these were collective gym sessions where your strength and condition coach, Ryan Porter, was there every night at these, you know. And it just, you had no option but to work. You were in there and you had to get better, you had to work, and I suppose that fed through us. We just targeted the McKenna Cup that year. I think we got to the final level, we didn't win it. Targeted the league, winning a couple of our league games, winning our home games, targeted small things whereby just steps where you were ticking these things off as you went along through the year. Win your home games, win back-to-back league games, win away on the road in the league, things that we hadn't been doing in the previous 2 or 3 years. So it just got everybody, I suppose, confident and winning games, and we carried that on into the summer and on into the next few years. But I suppose Malachy, it probably, for me, not so much changed, but just maybe elevated to a degree that you felt you could compete and at that top end and felt that's where you belonged, you know, and that's, I suppose, the confidence and the influence that Maligan and Boys would have had, you know.
1: It was a tough Division 3 that year, looking at the table, Monaghan on top, Meath second, Fermanagh, Roscommon, Cavan, and the teams in Division 3. That's a few dogfights in there, I suspect.
0: There was, like the Cavan game, away in Cavan, like that was one of the days that would... Everything went horribly wrong. It might have been our second or third game in the league. We'd started well, won our first two games.
1: Won 10 to 5 points.
0: And there was a red card stuck in the middle there for me. First red card I'd ever got.
1: All right.
0: And I came off the field that time and I remember thinking, oh my God, I've let everybody down here. And I was expecting an earful from Maliki and the boys and they just come in and just tap me on the head and say, listen, chin up, no big deal, you know what I mean, get ready for the next game. Obviously I couldn't play it, I was suspended for the Sligo game.
1: What did he do?
0: It was very, very innocent. I'll tell you what it was. I was played. Cavman drove his two studs down onto me on my foot and I just went to get him off. Now it might have been a wee bit more aggressive than that. But down he went. I got the red card and away. Now it was actually Barry Cassidy was the referee, and he's since said to me that he shouldn't have done that. He got it wrong. I've been sent off twice, and he sent me off both times.
1: What was the other time?
0: Against Armagh in the league 3 or 4 years ago. It was actually rescinded.
1: Oh yeah,
0: yeah.
1: Vague recollection. What was the incident there?
0: It was in the Goldmouth with Aidan Faulker, and it was actually rescinded. So the two times have been sent off. One was rescinded, and the other time Barry Cassidy said he shouldn't. He got it wrong. So
1: wow.
0: Some vindication there.
1: Absolutely interrupted you mid flow in 2013 there.
0: Yeah. So look, we had it. It was it, and I wouldn't have. I would have remembered the games, but I wouldn't have been fit to tell you all the teams that was in it. But it was a tough league. Cavan beat us, I think, and Roscommon, I think, beat us as well in Hyde Park, and we won all the rest of our games then and finished top of the league with Meath, played Meath in the league final, beat Meath in Croke Park. Again, that was another thing that we had on our list to do, is win a game in Croke Park. Look, we were taking small steps, baby steps, but we needed to take them steps to get to where we needed to go, you know.
1: And did you feel that you were growing in that moment as well? Like, when I say it was potentially a good thing for you to be in Division 3, like I see here, Monaghan 5-13, Wicklow 3-10, Conor McManus 2 goals and 7 points. Are those the sort of moments that you needed in that stage of your career, just to start racking up?
0: Probably
1: scores?
0: just to get confidence, you know, just to and again, like, you're not playing the Kerrys and the Dublins and the higher top teams at that stage, but you just needed to get confidence in your own ability and like you say, you know, getting big scores and just getting that feeling whereby, right, this is on now, we can really kick on and drive on here. But again, it was as much Maliki and the management team around you making you feel as if you could walk on water, you know, even though maybe you couldn't at that particular time. But they just breed confidence into you and had a knack of just getting the best out of players, not just me, but the whole team, you know.
1: When did he start to believe that that group and that team could be Ulster champions in the not too distant future?
0: I suppose it was a belief we had, you know, going into the Ulster Championship, coming off the back of, you know, when we sat down and we looked at our league that year, we had again very small steps, like, but we had ticked all them boxes, you know. We had ticked the home wins, we had ticked back to back wins, we had ticked wins on the road, we had ticked winning Croke Park, ticked winning the league. So even though they're small things in the grand scheme of where the All Ireland series is at or the Ulster Championship is at, they were all the goals that we had ticked off and achieved as the year went on, you know. And you're just coming into the Ulster Championship, fully believing that you were going to win it. Now, we had Antrim in the first game, and if you watched our game against Antrim in that year up in Cason Park, I think it 12-8 or 12-9 or something, it wasn't any way pretty. We were quite poor, but we scraped over the line. We had Cavan in the semi-final. We had obviously been beaten 1-10 to 5 points, as you rightly pointed out there, a couple of weeks before that. So you had Cavan in an Ulster semi-final with a chance to go to an Ulster final, and we won that game maybe by a point or two as well. Tough game. So we were coming into the Ulster final, having not played particularly well, scraped past Antrim, beating Cavan by a couple of points, and playing the All-Ireland champions, you know. We had 3 weeks between qualifying for the Ulster final and playing the Ulster final, and we trained like absolute dogs. for 2 weeks of that.
1: Right.
0: I mean, it was like, and that's one of the things that I can still remember is the training sessions between that Cavan semi-final and the Ulster final for 2 full weeks coming up to that game. We were just, you know, all out.
1: What was so tough about it? So this is obviously back in the day when it would have been third Sunday of July, the Ulster final. So it's obviously not January level of running into the ground, or is it?
0: Well, there was a fair bit of running, but there was circuit training, you know, circuit type training on the side of the field, and then into a drill or tackling drills or something. Like we were. I can't actually remember the specifics of it, but I just remember them 2 weeks coming into that game. Like, you're coming away from that thinking, I tell you what, it's going to take a good team to beat us on this given day. Just the way the thing aligned. Obviously, we hadn't played well in the previous 2 games. Nobody was talking about us. We were coming in to play the All-Ireland champions. Donegal were in their third or fourth Ulster final in a row. You know, it was set up for us very easily, you know, because there was no pressure on us. Not saying all the pressure was in Donegal, but there were hot favourites. I think we were 6-1 to win that game, you know,
1: wow,
0: in a two-horse race. So we were very, very, very well prepared. You know, that's one thing about that coming into that game.
1: Yeah, and it kind of crystallises the conversation about trying to be a star forward in that era when Donegal had absolutely mastered the previous couple of years, really, the defensive system. So do you get familiar with that over the next few years? Because there's also 15 against Donegal, and that also
0: final. 14.
1: And 14 as well. You almost loved playing against them, or you kind of knew what to do?
0: Well, both teams played a very similar way, you know, so there was no real surprises when you were playing Donegal, and they wouldn't have been getting any real surprises when they were playing us. We sort of knew what each other was going to do, and it was just about who was going to do it better on any given day. Like, we had a lot of battles with that team. 13 final, 14 final, 15 final, 16 semi-final that went to a replay, you know, so we were very, very familiar with each other, and then obviously had played each other in the league as them years went on. We beat Donegal in the Division 2 league in 2014, played them in the Division 1 league in 15, 1 league in 16, so you were coming up against them a lot, and that was probably the big rivalry at the time between Donegal and Monaghan. But yeah, listen, you knew what was coming, you knew what you had to do in them games to try and survive. They were defensive, they were dogged, they weren't probably that pretty to watch.
1: Mm-hmm.
0: Now, they were probably better to watch than maybe what the game evolved into, even in the last 2 or 3 years, where it became a total possession-based game. You know, there was a wee bit more football in them games, you know. But yeah, it became a fairly defensive era from that sort of... Well, listen, from even when you go back to the Tyrone teams of 07, 08, 05, 06, 07, 08, you know, that sort of start of that defensive football, and then it elevated again when Donegal and Jim McGuinness started their journey. And then it became a case that every team was doing it. You know, it became a case that every game was quite similar in how teams were set up, and some teams were better at it than others then.
1: That 2015 Ulster final, obviously, it's up against Donegal again, as you've mentioned there. You score 6 points, you win 11 points to 10 on that occasion. If you compare the example that you brought before of that Kerry game where you're marked one-on-one by Mark O'Shea to 5.5 years later where you're coming up against Donegal mass defence and you're ascending now to the point of one of the best forwards in the game, how different are you approaching those games mentally? And I mean in the game, when things aren't going your way, when you aren't touching the ball for a few minutes. What's Conor McManus thinking there compared to Killarney?
0: And you have to put on top of that your mark and Neil McGee, who's an All-Star fullback multiple times at that stage. So you were coming up against the best of the best in terms of defensive systems. But I suppose what the benefit I had is that in training, on any given night, I was either marking Colin Walsh, Drew Wiley, or Ryan Wiley.
1: Yeah.
0: And like particularly for them years and early years of Malachy, 13, 14, 15, it would have been Colin Walsh nearly every night. Now he picked up an injury in the middle of that somewhere along the line, but like we would have been taking lumps of each other, you know, several different nights, you know, so you couldn't have been any better prepared than you were going into them games having played against Colin Walsh, who was obviously an all-star cornerback, every night in training. You know, you couldn't be getting any better preparation for whoever you were coming up against.
1: And was it like the Kilkenny hurling team of the 2000s where they would literally puck lumps out of one another in training?
0: Well, yeah, like no, it wasn't the case that we were, but it was definitely there would have been several times where the ball would have been kicked into me in training, and the ball would run out over the end line, and me and him would be standing or lying on the ground, rolling around it, you know. So,
1: and Malachy's whistle goes missing all of a sudden.
0: Never sounded at all. It didn't sound my favour anyway. But like that's what I mean. Like, you couldn't have been any better prepared, and that's what you're talking about, teammates and players you've played with in Clachan. Like, you know, we were blessed to have the players that we had in our dressing room at that time, you know. So, I suppose to answer your question, you're going into them games knowing that you're prepared, knowing that you have the work done, knowing that your chance will come. Like, I think that 2015 Ulster final that you talk about, I think the first time I touched the ball was maybe 20, 21 minutes.
1: Really? Wow. You've got to keep yourself ticking along in some way there, because... Sure, it's all about the team, but you want to be contributing to the team. And after 15-20 minutes, you're thinking, geez, I better do something.
0: Yeah, and like that, maybe the first 15 or 20 minutes of that game spent rolling around with Neil McGee. Yeah. So I was well practiced at that. But again, you're sort of thinking, you're saying, what are you thinking in that time? You're mentally in your own head, you're thinking, right, I need to make something happen here. But also in the knowledge that you just have to walk your way into the game here. Things aren't, if it's a case that you have to roll around and fight for a ball or whatever, tackle back, get tackles in, whatever it is, you're just going to have to walk your way into the game in the knowledge that the chance will come, you know, the time will come when you get a chance, and when that comes, you have to be taking it, you have to be ready, because in them games you mightn't get a chance, you might only get two or three chances in a game, and you had to be taking that chance, because ultimately, as an inside forward, that's what your job was. The team was holding fort and keeping things battened down at the back, and when the chance comes, you have to be there to take it. So you're thinking, yes, I haven't touched the ball here in 15 or 20 minutes, but the next time I touch it, or when I do eventually touch it, I need to make something happen here.
1: When was the first time ye as a team heard the words or mentioned the words All-Ireland or going for Sam Maguire?
0: Probably that year, yeah. Like, listen, obviously in 2013 we were in All-Ireland quarter-final, but having not won an Ulster Championship from, I think it was 88, so you had gone on and gone a long stint, and it's not that you didn't believe or anything, but you were in somewhat uncharted territory as a group, as a team. You won the Division 3 League, you won the Ulster Championship, and you're going into an All-Ireland quarter-final against Tyrone. We 100% had the players to do it. Did we have, I suppose, the confidence or the belief in ourselves at that particular time? It may be questionable enough, but I suppose that was the start of that team's journey. You won the Division 2 League the following year, Croke Park, All-Ireland quarter-final against Dublin that year, 15 in Division 1, played Dublin in a league semi-final in 2015, I think it was.
1: Oh, yeah.
0: And won the Ulster Championship. You know, so you were gradually stepping it up to, this is where we belong here. And winning that Ulster title, I suppose, beating Donegal two out of them 3 years, sort of copper fast and where you belonged or where you felt you belonged as a team. And it was at that point we were probably geared and felt we had the ability to compete with anybody in the country, you know. We didn't do it. We didn't get to the All-Ireland final. We didn't win it. But that's where the mentality was, that's where the thought process was, you know.
1: Yeah, because it's only a question we tend to ask of people who've actually won the All-Ireland, but they aren't the only people who are discussing this, obviously. Because I was wondering, was it then or was it going to be a couple of years later? Because certainly from the outside looking in, 2018 seems like the team that was closest to doing it. And like, that's a mad old year, really. I'm sure your point against Tyrone is a thing that's been sent to you on social media or said about you on social media the most over the last month. I'd completely forgotten you lost the next round of that Ulster Championship. What a crazy Ulster run that was, let alone everything that happened after that.
0: Yeah, no, like, and I would say that 2018 was our best team and we were best equipped to make a launch and attack on it. We were playing well in 2018, you know, we had a decent enough league. I can't remember where we finished in the league that year, but I remember we had a decent enough league campaign. We were playing well, we were playing good football, we were attacking, we were getting scores, we were quite mean at the back. We were going well, beat Tyrone down in Omagh, never an easy thing to do, and probably beat them comfortably enough that day, you know, we coughed up a goal maybe later on as well, and coming into that semi-final against Fermanagh, we were just completely caught cold with it. Now, we didn't play well, Fermanagh set up a quite a defensive game, we ground our way back into the lead with maybe a few minutes to go, having been behind for most of the game, and then we got caught cold with a high ball into the square and a late goal that knocked us out of the Ulster Championship. That was quite a kick in the teeth, because that team hadn't won the Ulster Championship since 2015. We were more than good enough to do it. We obviously lost in the semi-final after a replay in 16, got caught against Down in 17, and then in 18 for Manor. So it was a kick in the teeth, that one.
2: Yeah.
0: But we had two choices: you either lay down or go the hard way about it. And we got on the road. Jesus, we covered some ground that year. I think we were in Waterford, we were in Leitrim, we were in Laois. We did a tour of the country, and the Monaghan fans, to be fair, they came, they travelled, and they enjoyed it as much as we did. And it goes back to what I was saying earlier. I was actually between jobs at the time, so I was off for that whole summer, and it was as good a summer as you'd get. You know,
2: yeah.
0: Just the weather was good. You were playing games week on week, and it was just getting ready for the next game. Wake up the Monday morning and see who do we get in the draw here and go again. But that team was definitely well equipped. We went into the Super 8s. Played Kildare maybe in the first game in Croke Park, beat them. Kerry came to Clonus, had Kerry on the rack for quite a lot of that game, didn't finish it off. We got caught with a David Clifford goal at the end for an equaliser, and then had to go down to Salt Hill to beat Galway to get to an All-Ireland semi-final. We did all that. The one, I suppose, regret that you would have gone into that is you had 6 or 7 days to get ready for the All-Ireland final. Like, we'd been so long trying to get ready, to get ourselves to that stage, to beat down that door, to get ready for it, and you had only 6 or 7 days to get ready for it.
1: Is that all it was?
0: Yeah.
1: I thought it was 2 weeks off between... It also feels mad that it went straight from Super 8s to the semi-finals. Mm. Super 8s feels like such a different era at this point.
0: It does, yeah. I actually liked the theory of the Super 8s. I thought it was a good concept, you know, and obviously the thing has changed again, but the Super 8s was good. You were throwing up good games, and the best of the country was playing in maybe not complete knockout football, but it was... I thought it was a good concept.
1: How does that All-Ireland semi-final... Mm. Now sit, because like you talk about beating Tyrone earlier that summer, and like obviously your point was one of the best scores you've seen in the Ulster Championship in recent years, an unbelievable moment, but you were a bit better than Tyrone on the day as well, which maybe has been lost in time. Tyrone obviously don't win that year's All-Ireland, but a lot of those players end up getting their All-Ireland medal 3 years later. So how does that all sit in your head, that a lot of them managed to get over the line?
0: The 18 one is definitely one that sticks in your throat. There's a couple of results over the years, and that is probably up there with the top of the pile, to be honest with you. We were probably more than good enough to win that game. We didn't play particularly well, nor did Tyrone. It was by no means a classic game, but it was 100% a game that we were there and could have won very easily, you know. So it's 100%. It's a real sickener. That's the thing about football, that's the thing about sport. There's always days that you look back on, no matter what you've done or what you've won, there's always days you look back on, probably more so than the days you've won.
1: Yeah.
0: With a tinge of regret, and that's definitely one of them. Obviously, that Tyrone team went on and won their All-Ireland in the COVID year, beating us in the Ulster final in Croke Park that year as well, which is another sickener. Like, we've had a fair few to Tyrone over the years, and they're two of the ones that rank it most, because again that Ulster final was essentially an All-Ireland quarter-final with the system that was in that year. You had a straight shot at Kerry in All-Ireland semi-final, and obviously we've seen what Tyrone done there. There's been a few, especially when you know that the team is there to really kick on and compete, you know. But again, we didn't do it. Like, there's no room for what ifs or buts. You need to go and do it on them big days, and we didn't do it.
1: Do you watch back that score from 2018 often?
0: I don't, but I'd sometimes have no choice, because yeah. As you said, it just pops up. Nearly sick looking at it at this stage, to be honest with you.
1: It's almost, we've been conditioned so quickly to the new rules that I can't actually watch it without seeing the big arc, or like where would it definitely would have been a 2-pointer. It was right by the sideline.
0: It's just something that people have aligned to, you know, and nearly talk about more so than anything else, you know. It was a good score, but it was only 1 point in a game that we won by 4 or 5 or whatever it was. So it was. But we were the better team that day. There's no doubt. Like, but
1: there's a couple of other things I just wanted to ask before we let you go, Conor. I was really interested in your own role models as a footballer growing up. You talk about timing being everything. I think So 1988 was the last Ulster title that Monaghan had won before 2013. So you were one when they won their last Ulster title before you actually won it as a player. So that's a really interesting time for you as a young fella growing up in Monaghan and having your heroes, no doubt, but they're not actually winning the main honours. So who were the footballers that influenced you?
0: Yeah, well, it's as you say, I was born maybe 6 or 7 months before Monaghan won that Ulster Championship in 88. And it became a very lean period for Monaghan thereafter. You know, as a youngster at 5, 6, 7, 8, 9 years of age, I was absolutely obsessed with Gaelic football. There was nothing else in my head, only playing it or watching it. There was really only the two things I wanted to do. Down won the All-Ireland in 91, Donegal won it in 92, Derry won it in 93, and Down won it in 94. It was the glory years with Ulster, as they talked about. There was a video that used to do a video encapsulating at the end of every season to follow the winning team. So it was Down in 91, Derry and so on. But there was one video, it was Sam Goes North, which covered 91, 92 and 93. It didn't cover 94 because it came out at the end of 93. And I would have watched that religiously.
1: Really?
0: You know, I would have known the words to it. every Jimmy Smith was a commentator for a lot of it, for them Ulster games, and you would have known every word that was coming out of his mouth before it came out. So that I hooked onto that, you know, and the likes of Mickey Linden in Down in 91, 94, Andy Toll, Peter Canham, and obviously Tyrone were there in 95 as well. So there were probably the three players that I looked up to was Mickey Linden, Peter Canavan and Anthony Toole. And you know, you'd watch a game that evening or whatever it was, and outside, and you'd be commentating away to yourself pretending you were Peter Canavan or Mickey Linden or these things, you know. So same as every kid does, you know. But that's where Monaghan football was. Unfortunately, they were getting beaten in the first round of the championship, and as a youngster, you're not thinking about where you're from or who you're thinking. Well, you're following the best team. That's just what the natural thing to do is. So, yeah, that's what I was drawn to. And then I would have went to a lot of Railway Cup games, you know, where you got to go to Clonus to watch the best players in Ulster play, run out onto the pitch, get their autographs, still have all that stuff somewhere at home, you know. So that was, they were the men you were looking up to. They were the lads that you wanted to see and to meet, you know. And I remember the first time even meeting Mickey Linden. You know, I was 26 or 7 years of age, like, and I was going over to Mickey Linden looking for a photo, like, and he was coming over to me looking for a photo. I was thinking, why does he want a photo of me? Like, all I wanted to do was stand and talk to Mickey Linden and have a chat with him, you know. So, listen, to be fit to watch them guys, and then to be lucky enough to go and play for Monaghan and have a decent enough career. Yeah, look, that's what you wanted to do as a youngster, was but it all was in your head, wanting to do it for Monaghan. You didn't want to play for Tyrone or Down or any of them. You wanted it to be in your own county. And I suppose as you got older, that sense of belonging and sense of ownership within the county became stronger as you got older. And the more you played, the more you were driven towards success for Monaghan.
1: Does it give you any sense of satisfaction or does it evoke any positive emotion to know that maybe you now have that role in a young person's life, whether it's them commentating in their back garden to your score in 2018 against Tyrone or something like that, that you definitely touch people in that regard and in their experience of watching Gaelic football. Does that matter to you?
0: Yeah, well, listen, I suppose when you're in that, and it's probably something that when you're an inter-county footballer, you become quite selfish in that.
1: Yeah.
0: You're just in your bubble and you're just focused on your next game or your next training session. But even with all that said, I was always very conscious of that, you know, that if there's a young kid looking for an autograph or there's a young kid looking for a photo or to kick about at the field or whatever it might be, you always would have made time and effort for that, because I was that same kid 20 years ago or 30 years ago, whatever it was. And they will to have people in Monaghan, and again, it's not disparaging to the players that went before me, but there was just an era of a lack of success within Monaghan football that we didn't latch on to. That as youngsters we were latching on to, as I say, the Tyrone and the Downs. So to have young kids within Monaghan and outside of Monaghan, you know, looking towards you or some of the boys in the dressing room, you were always very conscious of feeding that and you know, trying to encourage them to go and follow the same path and inspire maybe young kids to do that. And in Monaghan, like, having played for as long as I did with Monaghan, you were lucky enough to actually play with some of the lads that you would have been getting photos with 10, 15 years prior to that, you know what I mean? And that has obviously fed through. There's been, it's not singularly that. There's been great success at underage in Monaghan, massive development in coaching and that going on there. So that has obviously fed into that, and it has given young people of Monaghan the bug to want to play. So you're always conscious of you wanted the people of Monaghan and the young kids within Monaghan looking up to Monaghan players more. So not that you obviously just follow whoever, but to be that, to be there and to be in a position where you can do that was something that you definitely didn't take for granted.
1: To finish up on the analogy from Enda that you mentioned earlier on, the 100 euro note, you still have a few coins left for Clontibbers?
0: So I'm about 99, 90, 95 at this stage I've spent. But whatever is there, you can rest assured that I'll definitely try and squeeze whatever I can out of myself. It's just about if I can manage the pain, if I can get through games without pain. There's, at the end of the day, I want to play football. I love playing football. If I didn't have the hip injury that I have, I'd still be playing with Monaghan.
1: And you would love to in the new rules, no doubt, and all that.
0: 100%, and that's probably what made the decision. It took as long, but also made it as difficult, because you're sitting there waiting for these new rules to pass. They pass, then you think, right, if we can get this body right here and maybe get, but it just wasn't to be. It just, and I was conscious that I wasn't going to go into the dressing room just for the sake of being there, just to say that I'm there, or there's no room for that in modern football. But yeah, the rules would have been great to be involved there watching the games. The game has become so much more open, and players are so adept at finding space because they've had to in the last 10 or 12, 15 years. We've been coached in a way that you have to manipulate space where there is none. Now there's acres of space, and players are so good at manipulating space now and finding space to attack and get themselves free to get scores. That's probably why we're seeing the scores we're seeing, because players are so well coached and technically so good and physically so strong and powerful that players are at the very peak of their powers now, and these new rules is facilitating that.
1: Yeah, as you say yourself, timing is everything. It's cruel in that regard, but also I'm delighted it's given you the break that you were part of an amazing Monaghan team that managed to win silverware, and as you said as well, just kind of evoke so many memories for people at this point as well. Conor McManus, congratulations on an amazing intercounty career, and thank you so much for coming in.
0: Cheers, Owen. Thank you.
1: Cheers.
0: Good man.
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8: Settle in on Off the Ball, brought to you by Guinness 00.
9: All right, you're welcome along, Brendan Lawler. How are you getting on?
10: Keeping well. Thanks for having me.
9: How's the form? Delighted to have you, and good timing to have you as well, by all accounts. Life is busy.
10: Life is busy. Life's good. A lot of nice achievements in the last couple of weeks, and some nice parties as well.
9: Yeah. Some related to the nice achievements, and then some life events.
10: Exactly, yeah. Just home from Liverpool on my stag. Went with a bunch of, I think it was 14 of us in the end. And it fell at a really good time after having a great week the week before to G4D Open. It kind of turned into a 2-week celebration.
9: Yeah. So a good time to be getting you. You're nice and emotional, and we can chat about all that.
10: Yeah.
9: Talk to us about the last few weeks. We were to have you just before Woburn, and then that didn't happen. And actually, great time as it worked out, but things went very well for you.
10: Yeah, I had a lot of events the last couple of weeks. It was kind of a pretty dull start to the year. Wasn't much going on. And then it really, my year kickstarts end of May. And it just goes nuts after that.
9: Yeah.
10: May. And it's been great. I had an event in Sligo a few weeks ago. It was about 2 weeks before the G40 Open. It was run by Golf Ireland. I thankfully had a good win in that. One of my 9 shots, which was a nice convincing win. And that gave me great confidence for the week after to go out and give it a smack again. And had a great week. I had a great week at the G40 Open and picked up the trophy again.
9: Yeah. Are you one of those players that sort of operates off that, like you just mentioned, confidence there? Is that where you're at? Like you need that bit of a boost almost?
10: Yeah, I love confidence and I love momentum. and preparation's key for me as well. And I had a talk with a few people about this. It's the way you prepare for you. Mm-hmm. And I fell into the lull of trying to do what other people did last year, and that was monotonously practicing on the range for hours and hours on the putting green for hours and hours. And I said, "Heck that! I'm not going to do that this year. I'm going to live my life. I'm not going to miss out on all the weddings I missed out the year before. I'm going to go out on my Friday night with my friends, even if I have a tournament the following Tuesday. I'm just going to really not let golf take a back seat, but let the self-pressure take a back seat, if you get me." And that's what I did. I practiced really hard during the winter.
9: Yeah.
10: Something I didn't do previously, but I enjoyed myself really well during the winter as well. Playing darts at my local pub, going out with my friends on the weekend, going on holidays with my fiance. Stuff I never would have done before, and I think that's really put me at ease.
9: Yeah, well, it certainly signs on the golf course anyway. So the G4D Open, it's in the third year. You have three appearances, you have two wins and a second place. Woburn suits you, the pressure suits you, something's working.
10: Yeah, I definitely think the course suits me. It's an extremely tight course. We have to be straight off the tee. The first year when I won it, I hit it the best I did in a long time, and I probably putted the worst I've ever did in a long time.
9: Right.
10: But that just goes to show the type of course it was. You didn't have to putt fantastic and win, you just had to stay out of trouble. And that's what I did. And I did the exact same the following year. Played really well the following year, and my rival Kip Poppett, really nice chap, he pipped me by two shots the year before, and I had it down to one with two to play, and I made a really bad mistake on 17. And
9: what was that?
10: I had a pitching wedge into 17. He had a 5-shot lead with 9 to go, and on 17 he was only 1 shot ahead, and he was in the rough on the right and had a brilliant shot to the green. And I hit one straight down the middle, and it was very, very wet. And I caught this shot a little bit heavy, duffed it before the bunker, didn't get up and down, another bogey. But I reckon if I parred that and it was only one shot going down the 18th,
9: yeah,
10: I reckon I had a chance.
9: You'd like to have given it a go.
10: Yeah,
9: the 17th
10: yeah.
9: This year on the last day as well. Not as important because you were well ahead. But
10: yeah, I'd love to dig that hole up sometime. But no, it was, as you said, it wasn't as important.
9: Yeah,
10: and that double bogey came out of nowhere. I think I had a 6-shot lead at the time.
9: Are you kind of mentally checked out a bit at that stage, or is that too easy?
10: Not checked out, no. I was kind of... Padraig Harrington actually mentioned this, getting too comfortable.
9: Right.
10: I think I was in that comfortable stage where I kind of thought I had it won. And when I think the double bogey kind of reset me just to cop on here. You need to still finish the job.
9: Yeah.
10: Because 18's a really tough hole as well.
9: Yeah. Did you lead wire to wire?
10: Yes.
9: Yeah.
10: I led the first day. I shot level par the first day. Held a 2-shot lead. I shot one over the second day. Had a 1-shot lead. And shot 2 over the last day and won by 4 in the end.
9: So 1-shot lead going into the last day. So that the nervous evening, I presume, beforehand, was it?
10: It wasn't too bad. My cousin caddied for me, Connor.
9: Okay.
10: My best friend. He's my cousin, but also my best friend. And it just was such at ease. Like, we went home that night. He had a pint. I just sat there. We threw on a movie. Then we went out for dinner. Just talked. What's your game plan for tomorrow? And I said, well, if we can just do what we've done all week, we're in a really good position.
9: Mm.
10: And he said, that's all I wanted to hear. Just keep doing what you're doing. And I think he was more nervous than me going out. It's when you're in this position so many times, I'm not saying you don't get nervous, but you don't carry it on as much. Definitely have nerves in the first hole, but you don't carry it on till 2, 3, 4, 5 anymore. It's kind of, it's more adrenaline. You lock in and just keep going.
9: Yeah, well, eventually, Rory, his best friend caddy, worked out from a little bit as well. What are you looking for from your caddy there? Is it like advice, reads, a bit of the like sort of mental side of things, or?
10: I think it's just camaraderie. My father caddied for me for years, and he was unreal. We had a lot of success, won a lot of tournaments. And then the last 2 years, we didn't get as much success, and I just felt I needed a change. Because Dad's brilliant. It's all about golf, it's this, it's that. But Connor, my cousin, when we're driving up in the buggy to the golf ball, we're chatting about what we did the night before, or our next trip, are we going to go to this restaurant? He just took me out of the moment until I had to come back in the moment again, which was very, very good for me.
9: Yeah.
10: Mm.
9: What's the conversation like with your dad when you're like, this has been great, but...
10: It's more like, it's not bad conversation, it's more like, right, you're in a good position here. What are you going to do? What club are you going to hit? And I'm kind of thinking, I'm going to think about that when I get to the ball.
9: Yeah.
10: And it's not that if something goes bad, he's saying really, really encouraging things. Mm. But I just don't want to hear them at the time because it's my father.
9: Yeah.
10: So it's, as I said, we had a really good 4 or 5 years together. And I'm sure he'll caddy for me again.
9: Yeah.
10: But it's nearly like he can enjoy it now. He's been in the moment of watching me play some of the best golf I ever have. So now I feel it's time for him to enjoy to watch it.
9: Yeah.
10: And enjoy it from watching it on the side.
9: Did you have to sit him down and...
10: No, because I think it was like the 7th time I fired him, so...
9: Ah, brilliant.
10: Yeah, no, we've... it was like this love-hate relationship in the caddy, and I'd fire him for one event, and I'd come to him next week, I got no one for the event, can you come on? Yeah, no problem. So he's there 100% to support me whenever I need it.
9: And when he's your dad, he's no choice anyway.
10: That's, he has no choice. Yeah. No choice.
9: So, the G4D Tour, some people have an awareness of it. It's operated by the DP World Tour. What's the circuit like? And like, give us a bit of insight, if you can, into what is that like? And
10: So the G4D Tour was set up 3 years ago. It's a disability tour for the top 15 players on the disability circuit. And we go head-to-head probably 5 to 10 weeks a year on the DP World Tour. And our events are played alongside the DP World Tour events. So some played on Monday and Tuesday, and our season finale is played on the weekend in Dubai, just after Rory McIlroy tees off or Shane Lowry tees off. So we're trying to get more awareness for disability sport, trying to get more people into the game of golf. And it's a fantastic initiative what we're doing. And we're trying to turn it mainstream now, where we can get a bit of prize money into the sport, so these guys can make a living of what they want to do with the some difficulties they had in their life.
9: It's in its infancy, really, isn't it? Like, if it's, is it 3 years established? Is that, or is that
10: it's
9: just
10: probably
9: the open?
10: More? I'd say it's 5 years established, because it was running on the DP World Tour about 5 years, but we created our own tour only 3 years ago, and it's kind of, it's weird. It's really good, and it's really, I'm not saying it's really bad, but it's sometimes it's difficult. Because we are disability players, but sometimes we don't get treated like proper individuals. So, like, the prize money thing is a real bug for some people, when you could say we work twice as hard as the professionals with the limitations we have. So we're trying to find a sponsor for the G4D Tour that will cover prize funds for every country we go to.
9: Yeah, and at the minute, little or none on some of them?
10: None on the DP World Tour, covering the full brunt of the cost of having the events.
9: Mm.
10: And the way we make livings is through endorsement deals with like Adidas, TaylorMade, ISPS, Honda. Mm. So that's how we make our living. And then like public speaking and all that sort of stuff. Mm. Now, I don't mind if there's no prize money. I love what I do. I love bringing people into the game, networking, meeting so many new people. It's been a fun last 6 years. And if prize money comes into the game, it's only going to be a bonus to me.
9: Yeah. And equally, you've reached the top of your game. There should be some reward for that.
10: Yeah, like, I was world best player in the world 2 years ago. And it was a fabulous achievement. And I kind of fell into the psyche of, I am the best player in what I do. And I'm not kind of getting the rewards for it.
9: Mm.
10: It's like, what's going on here? And then Dad said, it will come. Yeah. Don't worry, it'll come. And he is his own business. And he kind of was a fantastic role model and guide for me when I was falling into that bad mentality of not getting what I should have been getting.
9: Mm.
10: He's like, that's not how life works. You need to go out and earn it. And I just kept trying to go out and win, and finally got noticed by Modest Golf. And they were a massive, massive part of me to earn a living through the sport.
9: Yeah, getting sponsorship and all that sort of stuff.
10: Yeah, to just do all the dirty work. Yeah. Basically, yeah. Like, I go out and play golf and I don't have to make phone calls after to see will this fella sponsor me, or how I'm going to get to my next tournament, or they do all that work for you, which is fantastic.
9: Niall Horan slides into your DMs and he's like, listen, come on.
10: Yeah.
9: Is that kind of what happens? Or?
10: That was a fun call to get, to be honest. It was very weird. Happened out of the blue. It was Irish Golf Magazine. I'd done a big piece with them, and he said to me, I think I know what guys that you would fit lovely in their stable with, and that was Modest Golf. And I said, I heard of them. I knew Niall was over them, but I knew it was very, very early. And the next day, Peter said he's going to meet Niall and Mark in Dublin tomorrow. I'll talk to you about it. So my phone starts ringing the next day, and it was Niall Horan and Mark saying, we want to meet up and have a chat with you. They were in Belfast. So I spun down to Belfast, kitted myself in all golf gear, just trying to prove a point. I wouldn't have done that now. Yeah. And we had a fantastic chat. I told them my visions of where I want disability golf to get to. And they told me how they could help me to aspire to that thing, to aspire to get the game to that level. And the rest is history. Yeah. It's brilliant.
9: Amazing.
10: An extremely inclusive company, and that's a big part of it for me.
9: You're watching Settle In with Guinness 00. We're chatting to Brendan Lawler and getting to know him a little bit. Things I knew about Brendan Lawler before we sat down with

0: Niall and Tyrrell played with a lot of the guys. I've been very lucky to play with some superstars of the sporting world.
1: Yeah.
0: Most of the best ones were Irish. Like, played a lot of Kieran Donaghy, Joe Canning, obviously Niall Chain. And it's so surprising how equally they treat you when you meet them. Because that's what golf is. Golf's a leveller. I especially found this when I was an amateur, rocking up to any golf club with a team. They're looking at you, thinking they're going to have a handy match here, and then on 15 they're walking in because they've been bet, sort of thing. So, yeah, it's been an incredible journey, and that's what golf has done for me. It's really made me 6 foot tall, really.
1: Mm.
0: Yeah.
1: Is there another side to that when you say it's amazing how they make you feel, I can't remember the exact words that you use, but on an equal footing.
0: Mm.
1: Is there another side to that in your life?
0: Yeah, there was. Well, I'll go into that, but I've been always self-confident in myself in every aspect of life. I played a lot of Gaelic football when I was young. My brother was extremely good, introducing me to his friends groups, and yes, I went into town and people stared and pointed, and even on the football pitch they laughed and pointed. But I thought, people look at that as like, oh, it's going to put me down. I felt that was character building. It's like, I have to learn to adapt to this world. If I can't take a bit of slagging from a 10-year-old, what's the point? I need to get out in the world and create my own path, whether I have a difference or not. Because there's so many people in the world that struggle mentally, that are perfectly normal. And it's just, I think self-confidence and doing what you want to do in life is so important. Just go out and do it. Don't let anyone tell you you can't. And can't mean, I don't like the word can't. Mm. Just go out and do it.
1: Yeah.
0: Yeah.
1: Where does that come from? Like, as a father of young kids myself, that resilient trait is an exceptional thing that's hard to instill in kids.
0: I think my parents were fantastic too. They let me do whatever I wanted to do, whether it was play rugby, do a skydive, whatever it was I wanted to do, they would always let me do it. They wouldn't turn around and say, Brendan, you're going to get nailed there. It's going to be really bad, hard in your body. They'd let me do it, get a hard lesson when it happens, and then I won't do it again. I'll make that choice. But community as well. Like you said, I'm from Dundalk. I'm from Loud Village. Okay. It's a very, very small community. And it's an extremely supportive village. And whatever you do on the golf side or even getting married in September, they're 100% supportive of what you do. And when you have people behind you like that, and when you achieve something and come home to them, it makes it all the while better.
1: Pitch and putt since a toddler. Hmm. You got the bug early, is that the...
0: Yeah, I was playing that game since I was probably 4 years old.
1: Right.
0: Yeah, 4 years old. My granda cut down the driver for me when I was a child.
1: Yeah.
0: I had my first hole-in-one with a driver. And, yeah, I just got the bug again. It was like me and my brother's daycare. We'd be dropped down there.
1: Yeah.
0: Not at four next then. My mum would be a bad parent when I was probably 8 or 9. She'd drop myself and my brother down there for the day and come back at 5 o'clock and pick us up. And there must have been 20, 25 people around the same age playing. You Kieran Byrne, he plays at Loud now. In Gaelic, he played. His brothers played, his sisters played. And reached good heights in that as well. I won an All-Ireland when I was 15. Wow. Won a Leinster when I was 16. And then when that happened, I just stopped playing the game and joined golf.
1: Wow, I never went back.
0: I haven't played it since.
1: Not one round of pitch and putt since.
0: Not one round.
1: Wow, that's incredible. Yeah. What would you, I suppose? It's, So talk to us a little bit about your equipment. You mentioned about obviously when you were four or whatever, your granddad cut down the club. Talk to us a little bit about what's in the bag and how you craft that. Mostly, I think from looking at a piece you did with somebody else about like what's in the bag.
0: Yeah.
1: They're mostly just regular sized clubs.
0: Yeah, nowadays. Yeah, my clubs now, I've been very lucky to be sponsored by TaylorMade for the last 6 years.
1: Mm.
0: And they specifically build my clubs to loft, lie, height. But people would be surprised, all my clubs are standard length, except for my wedges and my putter. So I tried shorter clubs and I just lost too much distance. I couldn't have it. So I adapted to the clubs since I was 15. When first set of clubs I got were normal length and just kept playing. And then the great thing about TaylorMade was when I got to turning pro, they were like, well, your toe's like this. It's kind of... it's way upright.
1: Mm.
0: So they said, we're going to bend that 3 degrees flat and just watch the difference you'll have. And then it was history. It was
1: really
0: just a different ball game back then.
1: And are you a tinkerer with

0: them after that? Like, are you a Bryson or are you more of a listen, this is what I have
1: and the way I go? Like, I'm a very, very, very simple golfer.
0: Yeah.
1: I'll literally, if I don't play well one day, I won't go to the range and do all these swing things. I'll just wake up the next day and hopefully it's better.
0: Yeah.
1: It's very, very simple. I'm not mechanical.
0: Instinct.
1: Yeah, I'm not mechanical. I just, again, I trust my own process. If it went well one day, it'll go well again.
0: That's just you mentioned something that Parik mentioned earlier as a bit of advice, but like he's the anti that, isn't he? Like he's something's not right, I'm going to go and work on that for the next 12 hours.
1: Yeah. But that works for him.
0: Yeah.
1: And you have to respect his.
0: But you've never been like that.
1: Never. Yeah. If I play a bad round of golf, most I'll do is go to the putting green for half an hour after. Just try and hit a few putts. Yeah. And then I'll just do my own process because it's worked more times than it hasn't. So yeah. I'll just go back and do my process.
0: Yeah. So I want to bring this back to the 17th a little bit if I can, but is there something about the shape of that hole, or talk to us a little bit about your style of game, where are your strengths, and is there something about a hole like that that is just got mentally under your skin, or is there something else about it?
1: My strength is off the tee.
0: Okay.
1: Off the tee and wedge play would be my two strengths, and in the winter I started working on a cut. I used to hit like a baby draw consistently. And then one day I woke up and said I want to hit a cut. And I'd never do that. Now we're going back to what we just talked about. Yeah. You change it up. So I changed it up and I felt I was being far more consistent hitting fairways. But the 17th's a massive dogleg left. So I needed to hit a big snappy draw around the corner.
0: Yeah.
1: And I just hit it straight right.
0: Okay.
1: So I was used to hitting that cut all day long. And then I had to hit a draw. And then there was so much trouble on the left. So I said if I miss it right, I'm fine. But I just hit this thing way right.
0: And away it went.
1: Yeah, away it went.
0: Yeah. I've been there, that's for sure.
1: You play yourself?
0: I play badly, yes, I play very badly. Play at, whatever events come up, to be honest, through this place, by and large. I was out at the K Club a couple of weeks ago.
1: Nice.
0: With Arc Cancer Support. Brilliant day out.
1: Unreal.
0: Around the golf with Jason Byrne. He's somebody you need to get in your list, by
1: Jason
0: the way.
1: Jason Byrne.
0: He said to me before we started playing, I played the first one last year with him. He said, listen, I'm just going to talk all the way around. And you're thinking, from a golf point of view, the etiquette of golf, how is this going to work? Greatest round of golf of all time.
1: You mean some crack.
0: It's unbelievable crack. We get him on your list. Talk to us a little bit about the pressure. Like we mentioned, world number two. I think you were maybe number three, was it, before the Open?
1: Yeah.
0: And you've been world number one. So can you talk to us about how you manage that? Like you mentioned earlier on about self-pressure was an expression that you used.
1: Yeah, it was like I always had the dream of getting to world number one in disability golf ever since I joined it. And I reached that. And believe it or not, it was like a anti-climax. It was like, what do I do now? And it could have been the worst thing for me because I got very complacent. It's like I'm world number one. Then I started not to work as hard as I was, then I started to lose events. Then Kip Poppet came in the scene and dominated for the last 2 years. And it was just like a lack of passion. I just thought I had it all and didn't. I didn't have to work, but I did.
0: Mm.
1: And now I'm back in the fields that I had when I was trying to get to world number one. And I think that's where the success is coming as well. And it's something I don't think about too much. If I get back there, brilliant, I will enjoy it. But I just want to keep trying to make a change, trying to push the boundaries. I get satisfaction of doing things no one else has done. Like last year, I ran an event in Carron House for the first ever event that had a prize fund.
0: Mm.
1: And that went
0: down
1: a treat. Good prize, 30 grand prize fund. Nice one. And that went down a treat. All the players loved it. All the media loved it. Didn't do it this year. Just had too much on. Gonna definitely do it again next year. So if you're about, we'll
0: stick
1: have you
0: me
1: in.
0: Down. I'll give Jason a shout. We'll both come down.
1: But it's doing different things. Like as you said, I was the first to play a European Tour event, first to win a major in disability golf. There was so many great things happened. I just want to keep doing different things.
0: Yeah.
1: Doesn't matter what it is.
0: I really get your passion for what you're doing, which feels like way beyond golf, to be honest. But equally, I'll ask you the obvious question and you can rule it out of hand, as you probably will. Were you ever tempted by the Challenge Tour, getting on the European Tour, the DP World Tour? Did that ever come into your head?
1: To be honest, no.
0: Yeah.
1: I'm a good golfer at what I do. I'm a disability golfer. I'm a big fish in a small pond.
0: Mm.
1: I could compete in them events, if I played really well, I may earn a cut in Challenge Tour. Might earn €1,000 or €2,000. But I feel a lot more comfortable staying on my own field and trying to make a difference. Mm-hmm. So suddenly I do a few them events and you fall into this category of, who does Brendan think he is? Is he really that good of a golfer? Is this, you love people talking. Not that I ever cared what people say. So I'm happy enough with what I'm doing. If an opportunity comes up to play in a European Tour event again, whether it's a sponsor's invite, I'll 100% play. Am I good enough to keep a tour card? No. Am I good enough to keep a Challenge Tour card? No. Mm. But I'm good enough to make a difference on that week for people looking in that want to play golf. Mm. And that's what it's about for me.
0: Yeah, it's bigger.
1: It's a bigger
0: goal,
1: picture,
0: really, isn't it?
1: Which like a lot of people don't understand.
0: What's the... will you talk to us a little bit about Ellis Van Creveld syndrome? And
1: yeah. Ellis Van Creveld is... it's a shorter limbs and shorter stature. So I was born, also born with a hole in my heart. Had to get a VSD repair done at 6 weeks old. I was born with six fingers. They're the scars. So there was a lot of shit wrong with me I was young.
0: Yeah.
1: But did the disability affect me? Visually, yes, it's affected me. Internally, I don't really feel it has. Mm. And again, that's going back to the upbringing I had of really doing whatever I wanted to do. And you're dealt a hand in life that you just have to play poker with. Mm. And that's what I did. And I have a really good attitude towards life. I don't find it hard talking about my disability, but I find it hard knowing what to say because I don't feel I have a disability, if you get me.
0: Absolutely.
1: So people ask me this question all the time, and it's a very short answer, but I don't know how to make it a long answer because I feel so normal.
0: And why would you?
1: Exactly. Because I don't have to.
0: Yeah.
1: And there's a few guys like that on the disability tour. Like, there's a guy called Juan Postigo. Mm. He has one leg.
0: I think people are familiar with him because he's been a bit of a viral sensation at various points.
1: You see him on YouTube or on the socials quite a bit. Mm. But he has such good attitude. Like me, he'd be one of my best friends on the disability tour. And we just get on with life.
0: He said, if you give me the choice now of having two legs or one leg with the life that I have...
1: He'd pick one.
0: I'll stick with what I have.
1: Yeah. And like, that's an unbelievable attitude. Mm. And he's an unbelievable golfer.
0: Is he? Yeah.
1: So good.
0: Yeah.
1: And now you've Kip Poppett. He is cerebral palsy. And he's just buzzing. Mm. Always laughing. But what I do find with disability golf, and I've had conversation with players before, and I understand what I'm about to say. It's right, but I understand why it's right. People that have had like a traumatic experience in their life, whether it's losing a leg through a car crash, they deal with it far worse than someone that was born with one leg or born with cerebral palsy or born with short stature. We had our whole life to compute and deal with the challenges as our years went on. But the guys that get these injuries in their 30s, 40s, 50s,
0: it'd be harder.
1: It's so harder to compute that. Mm. You have your whole life, it's like you have everything taken away from you. Mm. Where when you're born with something like this, you have everything in front of you to go take. So it's such a different attitude.
0: Well, I was reading Eddie McGuire's story, blind golfer who played football at a young age for Mayo, maybe a couple of other counties, gone off winning tournaments now. He's an older gentleman, but gone off winning. Like, he seems to be dealing with it unbelievably well. Absolutely, I can understand that point entirely. So what's your vision for all this goals? Obviously, you've spoken about sort of bigger purses maybe. Do you see that as a short-term thing? Where do you see that going?
1: Yeah, I think golf's in a little bit of... it's weird at the minute, golf. Mm. The DP World Tour is suffering slightly. It's obviously the thing on the live side. It's going to be fantastic for golf eventually. But I think till it gets there, there's a few organisations struggling a wee bit. So I think when all forces join, the whole world of golf is going to get better, even our game. So that's what I'm hoping for. I'm just hoping for the live side, DP World Tour, PGA, to all kind of get their hats on and have
0: bring
1: a pint of Guinness and be happy.
0: Guinness 0-0.
1: Guinness 0-0.
0: Where would you like to see... Well, so you spoke about the format of DP World Tour and... you're coming in on the Mondays and Tuesdays,
1: yeah.
0: and then you mentioned about the season ending Monday and you're teeing off yeah. after the players. Is that good where it's at, or how, where would you like to see that?
1: I'd like to see more events at the weekend.
0: Okay.
1: Because we get proper TV time. Our last 9 or 18 holes is on Sky Sports. And that's where we have the biggest impact, is when people can see what we do. And that's, we're disability golfers. If it's hidden away, no one's going to come into the game. So we're constantly talking to DP World Tour and trying to give us more opportunities on the tour. Dream scenario is maybe do a showcase event at the Masters, to have the women's event, to have the main event, to have a disability event at the Masters would be a dream come true. We have two majors now in disability golf, the Open and the US Adaptive Open in America. So there is so much happening. It's just, it takes time for it to happen. And for me, prize money is a huge thing to keep the best players in the game and keep them interested in playing golf. That's what I need. That's what I want for them.
0: Yeah. Your story's inspirational. Anybody who has heard or watched this will, I'm sure, take plenty from it. What's next? What's the, give us an idea. I mean, in the sense of what's, you're getting married a bit later in the year.
1: Yeah.
0: What tournaments are coming up and what's the next phase of your career?
1: Golf and life.
0: Yeah.
1: Yeah, it's, to be honest, I have a great work-life balance and I'll focus on golf and I'll focus on home time when I need to.
0: Mm.
1: Next event, I am playing Robinstown next week, the Irish Disability Open. That is on Monday and Tuesday in Rogenstown. After that, I fly to London to do a few sponsor days. I have the US Adaptive in July. We have an unbelievable event this year. We are doing a Celebrity Ryder Cup in Scotland. I'm playing with Europe. After that, we have the Irish Open and Wentworth. I'm getting married. Then I'm going on my honeymoon. Then I go to Australia.
0: Oh, wow. For another tournament.
1: And then, actually, I go to Morocco before Australia.
0: Yeah.
1: We have the season final, so I'm in that now, so it's great.
0: Yeah. Jeez, you're flat to the mat. Even to recall that is, yeah. Is a feat in itself. Disability Ryder Cup would be a pretty cool thing to have.
1: Very cool.
0: Yeah.
1: Yeah, I think that's hopefully going to be on the cards. Now, there has been some stuff done like that before.
0: Mm.
1: Individual organisations doing Europe against America. But I'd love to see the main organisation take something like that on. And just how much, the amount of eyes on the Ryder Cup is incredible. And for people to see what we could do that week would be would be inspirational.
0: Paralympic sport an option?
1: That's a tricky one. We're in this subject kind of annoys me.
0: Okay.
1: Because disability golf is now, they're trying to categorise it in one leg, one arm, short stature. Where what DP World do is, it's the best of the best. Mm. And that's what okay. I like. But the Paralympics, their fear of having it is they're handing out about 35 medals for 20 different categories.
0: Mm.
1: And that's the fear here. But we're trying to give them the example of, you don't have to do that. Look how normal golf works. It might be fair that you put Scotty Scheffler against some fella from Venezuela, but it happens.
0: That's life.
1: That's life.
0: Yeah, yeah, yeah.
1: And you can make the sport as inclusive as possible, but it's a game of golf at the end of the day. You just have to play the game of golf the way it's played. Not with handicaps, just with your gross. If it's at this highest level, as we're talking the Paralympics, I feel the best player should get to the highest level of the game, not anyone that has a disability. That's my read on it. That's going to be controversial, but
0: listen, you've caused plenty of controversy and plenty of entertainment and plenty of inspiration, I think, more than any of those things. It's been a really enjoyable half hour thereabouts catching up with you. Best luck. Congratulations, first of all, on the second win, the Open. Best luck with what's in store for you, particularly the wedding later in the year. Thanks a million for coming into us.
1: Thank you so much. Really appreciate it. Cheers.
0: Thank you.
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8: Where did the love of snooker start for you then? I'm reading up on, was it Bailiston police station you were in Glasgow? And
10: I've done your homework.
8: A little bit. But I guess playing snooker was possibly how you started. I read you had a high break of 93. I don't know if that's still your highest break or if you've broke the century yet.
10: No. It's a while since I've played, because now that I've got my specs on full time, if I try and play, I'm looking over the top and it's just... While I was in the police, the police have their own recreation association. So there's some great footballers and golfers, snooker players within the force, but they can't take part in national or even local competitions because of the shift work. So many, many years ago, before I was involved, there was this organisation formed, and it's Britain-wide, UK-wide. And a friend of mine was organising an event and required officials. And it basically started from there. He said to me, right, I know you play snooker. Do you want to be a referee at this event? I said, yeah, of course I can do that. But he handed me a rule book. It was an older version of that, but contained much of the same stuff. And actually I had to sit an exam. And then when I was looking through the rules, I realised, you know what, I don't actually know all the rules of this game that I've been playing. And that's where it went. I sat my first exam, and it just went from there. And I was learning just about as quickly that I wasn't as good a snooker player as I thought I might be. So the refereeing gradually took over.
8: There's been various incidents on tables and off tables of, you know, Ronnie O'Sullivan walking off against Stephen Hendry in the UK Championship years ago. Do you recall many incidents that you were officiating? Or I know Ronnie had a photographer removed from one match you were refereeing. Yeah. But were there any bizarre or weird or strange incidents while you were refereeing?
10: There was a funny one on me, I suppose, during the UK Championship when we were in Telford some years ago. I was refereeing a match between Ken Doherty and Ian McCullough. And the normal practice is, after the first 4 frames, the table fitter will come in, brush the table, we'll set it all up while the players are away having their cup of tea, then we would go and get a cup of tea or whatever and come back after the 15-minute break. But on this particular occasion, I was desperate to go to the loo, and the table fitter hadn't come in. So I decided, in my wisdom, I would go there first and then come back, and he'll have done the table and it'll be fine. So we deal with that, and I go and get the players to go back on after the interval, and we're walking out into the booth, and I open the curtain to walk in, and the table's not set up, because guess what? I forgot all about it.
8: And you could blame no one else for that one?
10: Absolutely not. All I could do was apologise and set it up. But they were both very good about it and saw the humorous side. Not at the time. I explained to them later why it happened.
8: Were there... you started in the 90s. Was it the refereeing snooker on the professional circuit? But was there a breakthrough moment or match for you where you were asked to referee maybe a certain big game where you realised that you were on a certain level of refereeing at that point?
10: I suppose... I had joined what was called the PRA, Professional Referees Association, in 88, 89. And there was a 2-year probation period during which time you're constantly assessed. And if you're deemed suitable, you can then progress. And that was the route from amateur snooker or amateur refereeing to working with World Snooker. And it was about that time, 2001, I think it was, I got the opportunity to referee on TV at the Regal Masters, which was the first event of the season back then. And it was a great match, and to be involved and be on television, managing to cope with that match and get through it, you begin to think that, you know what, I could actually do this all the time. So it took a few more years of assessing and progressing, because you don't just go straight in at the deep end. So that might have been the time, around about then.
8: Your first final then, or it was a major final anyway, the China Open in 2011, would that be, obviously, I think it was Trump beat Selby maybe 10-8 that year. But
10: I think it was actually Trump's first ranking final.
8: I
10: think so.
8: That was a strange one for you, and some people will be familiar with your story and your health issues that you've had over the years. What signs in China led to you realising that perhaps something wasn't quite right with your health?
10: Well, I was a smoker at the time, and like a lot of smokers, if we have a cold or a cough, the last thing to go, certainly after a cold, would be the cough. And I'd had a cold, and I was coughing a lot in China. And actually, Jan Verhaas, one of the senior referees, happened to comment, "Leo, you're coughing so much, why don't you just give up smoking?" was what he said. And about the same time, in Wuxi we were, Stephen Maguire happened to comment that he thought I'd lost an awful lot of weight. So those two things didn't immediately trigger anything, but during the same event, I was waking up through the night drenched in sweat, completely soaked. The bed covers were soaked, and I happened to be wearing a red t-shirt one night, and the dye had come out of it, and it was as if the only comparison I could really make would be if I'd gone into the shower, come out of the shower, and just lay in the bed. That's how sweaty I was, and that was a bit of a concern, and I began to feel really lethargic and horrible. So I had already decided that when I got home I would go and see the doc, which is kind of unusual for me. My wife would tell you, I'm the last one to take headache tablets or anything like that. So when I came home, I mean, she noticed right away and said, "Look, we need to get checked," because she more than anyone had noticed the weight loss, although Stephen had mentioned it. I think because you get up every day and you look in the mirror and it's the same face, you see, you don't really maybe notice these changes so much. And she'd really noticed the weight loss, and it went from there. I went to see the doctor a couple of days later, and it hit the fan, as they say.
8: I mean, there'd be a lot of people watching this or listening to this interview who may be personally affected by cancer, or someone in their family affected by cancer, and I guess getting that news immediately, was it stage 4 lung cancer you were originally diagnosed with?
10: Stage 3. Non-small cell lung cancer.
8: And what's that immediate moment? Is it a type of moment where you're immediately thinking about your own mortality? Is it perhaps not? Is that overstating it a bit? Or what's that original moment where you hear that news like?
10: No, it's not overstating it. I think the first thing that happened was I went for an x-ray, and the result came back almost the next day saying that there was a shadow in my lung and I needed further investigation. So I think even before I got the official diagnosis, I felt as though I knew. Smoker, lung cancer, we've all known about it, we all know it's not good for us, and of course it's always going to happen to someone else. But when you start to hear these things, so in my head I thought, this isn't going to be good news. My wife, on the other hand, she kept saying to me, maybe it's pneumonia. Is it pneumonia? Can't remember. But we went to the doctor, and he finally decided, that he knew enough to be definite and said that it was cancer. She kept trying to convince him it was pneumonia or something else because I had just come back from China. I think she initially just didn't want to accept it. But strangely enough, I heard myself asking him at the time, "And is it terminal?" And where that came from, I've no idea. But it must have been in my head. And maybe that was my first thought, as you say, my own mortality. Because from then, I suppose you can somehow begin to start dealing with it. Because up until then, it's like, well, you don't know for definite. You've got these symptoms, you're getting these tests. It's it's a pretty dark moment to be told that. And then the medics are brilliant. They take over and they tell you how it's going to be and what's going to happen, and you're really in their hands. And I owe them a huge debt of gratitude for what they did.
8: During your your treatment then, you can correct me if I'm wrong here, but from reading up, a couple of chemotherapy sessions, 30 radiotherapy sessions. Yeah. I mean, what's that treatment like? Obviously, you're not refereeing at the moment. You're taking you took a few years out of the game, but what's that like for you? I guess from your own personal point of view, physiologically, how does that affect you? And even, I guess, there must have been a toll as well on your wife Joyce and your, yeah, your daughter Stephanie as well.
10: Yeah, it has, it is a huge effect. Chemotherapy's, it's a horrible treatment to have to undergo, but when you consider the alternative, then what way are you going to go? I was fortunate in that the combination of chemotherapy and radiotherapy being conducted at the same time was a new idea, and it, in my doctor's words, had the tumour shrunk dramatically, in his words. So they were very pleased. After the second lot of chemo, I actually had a stroke, and my personal opinion was that there was some connection between the two. So that paused the radiotherapy just for about a week whilst that was dealt with. But I was very fortunate. And, I mean, didn't have any lasting effects from that. But it's quite a frightening thing. And I think, again, it might just be a personal point of view on it, but I felt as though, since I was the one receiving the treatment, that somehow I had some kind of control. Probably didn't, but because you're there, you're the one that's been spoken to, you're the one who's having to go through these things, whereas my wife and daughter, they're sitting out in a waiting room, or, well, occasionally they'd be allowed in with me for consultations, but by and large they would be outside waiting and wondering and hoping and crying, and you know, so a very difficult time for them. And for anyone who's gone through it, you see yourself, a lot of your listeners will have personal experience. But I suppose if I can do it, anybody can do it.
8: Absolutely. I mean, what would you say to someone listening who, perhaps there could be people watching or listening who smoke themselves? I know you said there you'd smoked since you were maybe 19 years of age. If there's people watching here who are perhaps trying to quit smoking or trying to cut back on smoking, or people who maybe think, oh, lung cancer could never, it would never happen to me, it only happens to other people, what would you say to those people?
10: Well, that first part, or that last part that you mentioned, is very true. We all think it's going to happen to someone else, but obviously it can happen to anybody. I'm certainly not going to preach to anybody about what they should or shouldn't do. The doctors tell us that smoking causes cancer, or there's a direct link between smoking and cancer, and they don't tell us that for no reason. So I think if anyone does want to consider it, then go and speak to your local doctor. There's various clinics about, and it's more and more publicised. I see it all the time now, that there's local health advice for people who do want to stop smoking. And I've, over the course of my journey, I've met loads of people who have tried to stop and failed, and then tried again and failed and tried. So I think it's a case of just keep trying. If you're determined you're going to stop it, then you'll stop it. And for anyone who is currently in the situation that I've found myself in, then just get up out of your bed every day. That's people have said they have a positive mental attitude, and you need to be able to fight it. But to be perfectly honest with you, Shane, I don't know what I did to fight it, except I got out of my bed every day.
8: That's great advice. You touched on it there, and you mentioned the NHS and the great work that they do. And you know, in Ireland over the recent months, there's been a bit of controversy around nurses' strikes and nurses' hours and pay and that sort of thing. And it's a common theme, I guess, in many countries that nurses don't get the value or the credit that perhaps they deserve financially or hours wise. But what would you say about the NHS, and I guess in Scotland specifically in your case, but the work that they do and the work that healthcare workers do as well, because obviously you experienced it firsthand for years.
10: They're extraordinary people, because what we hear on TV is usually the political arguments surrounding the funding of the NHS or various things like that, types of treatment that are available. But when you find yourself at the sharp end, the nursing staff and the doctors that carry out the treatment, they're worth their weight in gold. They really are. Because they devote everything to the patients. And what, again, we would forget is they've got a home life as well, and we don't know what's going on in their life. They might have other family members suffering with cancer or some other ailment, but you would never know it when they're treating you. I can't speak highly enough of them. They're absolutely fantastic.
8: Did you think when you were undergoing all that treatment, and was it 2016 that you came back on the circuit?
10: Yeah.
8: I mean, we're sitting here at the Crucible Theatre now. It's 2019, and you're days away from refereeing the biggest game of all. It's the greatest honour in your profession. Every referee, every snooker referee in the world wants to be where you are right now. Did you ever think that day would come? Had you aspirations of that from when you were years back starting out in refereeing, or how did that come about in your mind?
10: I think when I first started refereeing way back at that tournament that I mentioned, I never thought in a million years. That was just me helping out a friend by sitting a referees exam because he had a tournament to do. But then once I joined the Professional Referees Association, I was asked not long after I was involved in it what my aspiration would be. And at the time I thought, see if I could referee the Crucible. That would really be the pinnacle. And then of course I got to referee the Crucible. So you start setting your sights a wee bit higher. And then I got to referee, I've refereed three semi-finals. So once you've done that, you think, there could be a possibility. But you never really know until you're told. And then once you're told, that's when the nerves kick in. You need to try and keep the butterflies under control. But I'm really looking forward to it. It'll be a great day, or 2 days.
8: For anyone who watches snooker and regularly watches the World Championships, they'll know that it's a two-table setup, quite tight confined spaces up until the quarterfinals, yeah. And then at the semi-final stage it becomes the one-table setup. Yeah. And as you said there, you've refereed three World Championship semi-finals before, so you're used to the one-table setup. Do you think that experience will stand you in good stead, or are you expecting something totally different on Sunday and Monday?
10: I'm hoping that it will stand me in good stead, because I'm expecting that when I go out on Sunday, the actual arena, the playing, the one table situation, that'll be the thing that's familiar. You always get a fantastic reception from the audience at the Crucible, and I've no doubt that Rob Walker, our MC, will encourage them, shall we say. So I'm quite sure there'll be a nice reception. But once the players are announced and the match begins, I'm hoping that thereafter I can concentrate enough to just treat it like any other match, and then it'll be after it, once it's all done, I can sit back and tell people how wonderful it was.
8: You can brag about it then. It's a funny profession, because I guess on the Monday night the final finishes late ordinarily, and then on the Tuesday morning everyone's looking at the newspaper headlines. Last year it was Mark Williams sitting half naked in his press conference. The year before it was Mark Selby after winning the second year in a row. I've seen you, and it's a quote I've written down here as well. You've said this: if someone is wondering who refereed the game, the match afterwards, and can't remember, I've done my job well.
10: Yes.
8: So it's a funny one in that the players want to be the one everyone's talking about on the Tuesday morning, but you'd rather that nobody mentioned your name on the Tuesday morning in some ways.
10: Yeah, because obviously the players want to be the one that everybody talks about, because then they've achieved what they've set out to. So in a strange way, maybe I would have achieved what I've set out to do if nobody remembers, because it means that I haven't had to intervene, I haven't had to be the centre of attraction, or not attraction, but the centre of anything that has in some way affected the game. It's been done purely by the player who wins the most frames, and that's how we judge that we've had a successful match.
2: Off the ball. GAA.
4: See, my mindset would have been when I was in there, 100% day until my body gives up. 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
1: So these should be Champions League evenings with the clocks gone forward and it's bright outside and knockout stages. No live TV right now, but no problem. Virgin Media Sport is airing over 10 hours of classic games each weekend to celebrate some of those great moments in Champions League history. And we had Manchester United of late, and to talk a bit more about his favourite Champions League games, we had Ken Doherty this evening. Good evening.
2: Good evening. How are you, Joe?
1: I guess I'm all right. I mean, there's strange days. How are you getting on? Where are you? In Dublin?
2: I'm in Dublin at home. Yeah, very strange days. I mean, our snooker world championship would have been starting this Saturday, you know, so we would have been in Sheffield for the qualifiers and then looking forward to it coming on the BBC on Saturday. So it's postponed until the 25th of July. They've actually got the window where the Olympic Games was covered by BBC, so they've got a 2-week window, but 25th of July to something like the 5th or the 8th of August. So it seems optimistic by what you would think at this moment, but hopefully, fingers crossed, that we'll be out of the woods by then and it can go ahead, you know?
1: I mean, I guess you could do snooker behind closed doors and it wouldn't transform the viewing experience.
2: Sport, you need spectators for any sport. Sure. You know, you need the atmosphere, you need the cheering, you need the roaring, the clapping. And that drives on the players as well. And I think if you did play, I mean, it could possibly be played. There is one tournament, Championship League, we call it, that's played behind closed doors, no audience. But it's not the same. You know, no sport is the same without the audience there. And, you know, because the players love to thrive off they feed off the audience, and of course when you're watching it as well, you know, you love to sit here, the crowds, you know, the reaction, the clapping, the cheering, the roaring, you know, that's all part of sport. And it'd be a terrible shame if it was to be behind closed doors, you know.
1: How are you filling your time these days at the moment?
2: Plenty of walking, a lot of Netflix and I suppose, you know, being home, doing a bit of cooking, you know, the pasta's on at the moment. I've been trying a bit of bacon and suffering miserably at that, but I'm just a bit of fun, you know. Doing a few press-ups as well. I'm trying to challenge myself to do some press-ups out in the garden or in the house and then sort of calling on some of the other snooker players and some friends that I know to try and to do an extra one each day. And I started off with 10. I'm up to 25 now. But I don't know how long I'm going to go on. My arms are getting more numb every day.
1: Up to 25. If you're listening and not watching, Ken's t-shirt is ripped around the arms at the moment. But looking good.
2: There's a lot of the other snooker lads that say, Jerry, you'd be like, we'd be calling you Ken Schwarzenegger by the time this lockdown. I was hoping the lockdown was going to be over, a few days ago, but now it's extended to 3 weeks. Uh-huh. This doesn't seem like a good idea, this press-ups now.
1: And do you have a snooker table in the house?
2: No, I don't. Now, my snooker table is down in the Radisson Hotel down in Stillorgan there. And when Jason's closed down, I moved the snooker table that I got from the World Championship, actually, in 97. So I put it down there. But unfortunately, I can't get in there now. So I just have to isolate at home and just wait for this lockdown to go down.
1: Is
2: to
1: that
2: finish up.
1: The table from 97?
2: It was, yeah. Not the table that I won the final on, but it was one of the tables used at the World Championships that year.
1: Okay. And was that gifted to you, or do you have to buy it?
2: It was, yeah. It was gifted.
1: Wow.
2: from the table manufacturer, Riley. So it's quite a special table to have, like, you know. It's quite nice.
1: Yeah, I'm sure it is. Before I get into your favourite Champions League game or games, we'll let you pick one or two. I just here was looking at the BBC schedule, because they have obviously in weeks and months in advance, TV, you know, everything has to be planned out. They have all this free space, which has suddenly opened up because of the cancellation of the World Championships due to start in a couple of days. What they have decided to do is each day they are showing a classic match from years gone by. So I'm flicking here frantically for your name, and you can put this in your diary. This is what you're doing when you take a break from your press-ups. Tuesday, 28th of April, at a quarter to two, Ken, they are going to show, and it is kind of tinged with sadness in a way, but they're going to show Ken Doherty against Paul Hunter in the 2003 semi-final.
2: Yeah. I think that was probably, my second greatest match that I've ever played at the Crucible, without a doubt. I was 15-9 down to Paul Hunter. He only needed two frames out of the possible nine that we were going to play that afternoon, and for a place in the final. You know, 15-9 ahead, you need 17 to get into the final, and I clawed it all the way back to beat him 17-16.
1: Did you came out? I was just reading about it there during the ad break because I saw this tweet come up about the BBC schedule, and as you said, 15-9 down. So I mean, look, it's over. I mean, I don't know what you did,
2: yeah,
1: but you're gone. He only has to win two frames. You come out off the bat, you win five in a row, and then he wins the next one. So he only needs one more frame, and then you go and win the next three in a row. And I don't actually know how you managed to do that. Did you just catch fire? Did he maybe tense up?
2: I went out with the, and it's the same in any sport. You go out with the intention, okay, you're not going to try and give it to him easy. You know, you're sort of from an impossible position of, I've got to win eight of the nine frames, you know? And the way Paul Hunter was playing, it was, you know, I was like, I don't know, 250, 500 to one outsider to do that. But when you go out there as a professional, you have a lot of pride at stake. And I just said to myself, you know, just go out, don't make it easy for him, try and win that first frame, try and win the second frame, you know, try and, you know, see what happens when you get to the first interval after four frames. And I won the first four frames, and I could see the tension building on Paul, and it sort of gave me a little bit of confidence. It just sort of, you know, the spirit and the drive and determination, that's really what sport is all about, you know. And also that you never give up, even from impossible positions, you always have to give 100%. And it just fell for me, you know, the last few frames, got a little bit lucky, but you need a little bit of luck in any game. And that was, without doubt, after winning the World Championship, I think that was my greatest ever victory in that semi-final. And unfortunately for Paul, that was probably his best chance of winning the World Championship, because he was taken from us, you know, not long after that, when he suffered cancer and then died when he was only 27, which was a terrible, terrible sadness and a terrible loss for snooker and sport in general.
1: Isn't it just shocking, you know, because the blonde hair, and he was glamorous and he seemed like a terribly nice fella as well, that 3 years after that he's gone.
2: Yeah. He was called the Beckham of the Bays. You know, he had the looks, he had the game, and he was a big-time player. You know, he won three Masters finals, beating Fergal O'Brien, beat Ronnie O'Sullivan, beat Mark Williams 10-9 down in London. Three times he won the Masters. So he's a big-time player, and he loved the attention, and he loved the big stage. Mm. And there's no doubt, you know, he would have won a World Championship, but it wasn't to be that year. And then, as you know, unfortunately, you know, he got cancer and then passed away a few years later. It was terrible, terrible, sad times.
1: Yeah, it was I think a lot of people remember that loss, particularly because he was so young and so vibrant. But Tuesday 28th, you'll be watching him
2: Tuesday 28th
1: in action against yourself. You'll probably be trending on Twitter because everyone will be at home watching it. It's the mad thing.
2: Well, I think it's one of those matches that a lot of people remember. You know, I mean, there's been some great comebacks at the Crucible, but I think you know, being part of that history, apart from winning it, you know, with the great comebacks, it was special. Yeah, it was special, but it is tinged with a sort of hint of sadness. And I'll say one thing about Paul, as much as he would have been gutted, absolutely devastated, because, you know, everybody thought that for certain he was in the final, that, you know, he just said to me, listen, you played great, best of luck in the final, I hope you win it at the end of the match, which was so graceful, you know. I'll never forget those words, you know.
1: That's very classy, because I can only imagine how sickened he was.
2: Yeah. Oh, it's just, you wouldn't been able to speak for like a week probably afterwards, you know what I mean? Mm. But, you know, that was the type of guy he was. That was the type of gentleman and sportsman that he was. And, you know, yeah, it was, I'll never forget what he said to me after that match.
1: Right. Mm. To segue from that to matters far less serious. So we've been doing this little series where we had Neil Mellor on, who's played in games. We had Pat Nevin on as a big Chelsea fan. We had David McWilliams on as a big Leeds fan last night. So you obviously are Ireland's most famous Manchester United fan, put it that way. Surely this has to be Barcelona 99. It never got better than that, and it never will.
2: No, never got better than that. And like the backstory to that was, I was traveling to meet some of my Manchester United pals and supporters at the supporters club. I had to fly Dublin to Gatwick. And it was back those years where when you were flying to England. You know, you didn't need your passport. Even as only, and it's only, you know, 1999, you didn't need your passport. And of course, I've been traveling back and forth to England all the time. You know, I just, I'd forgotten my passport. I landed in Gatwick. And before we landed in Gatwick, the pilot says, if you're traveling on, I hope you have your passports and all. And I realized I'd no pass. I left my passport behind. And luckily enough, I informed Aer Lingus. I got my brother to drive out to the airport to give to an Aer Lingus, the Aer Lingus desk. And a stewardess took it on the next available flight. But of course, I missed my connection flight to Barcelona before the final. So I missed out on the night before the final. But thankfully, and thanks to Aer Lingus, that the stewardess was very, very good to take the passport and bring it across. And I eventually got the next flight the next day. So I was lucky in a way to be there. Right. But at the same time, to witness that at the atmosphere and everything and the build-up. You know, it would have been great to be there the night before because there's so many Manchester United fans that were going over to the game. But I missed out on that, unfortunately. But it was still great to be there, of course, for the match itself.
1: And the thing, like, even for younger listeners, like, they're routinely seeing Premier League teams competing in the latter stages of European competition now and winning it, you know. But for this was post the European ban on English sides. United generally were winning the league, so they were generally in Europe. And it was like this, the 90s were an odyssey. You know, so many semi-final defeat here and there, and it was building and building and building. And you were starting to wonder, would Alex Ferguson and United get over the line? And that was part of what makes that night, I think, for United fans who lived through the 90s in particular, so incredible.
2: Yeah, of course. I mean, you know, a lot of us were too young to remember, of course, 68, but we've seen a lot of the footage of, you know, and that was the sort of holy grail for Alex Ferguson. And you know, he sort of came close a few semi-finals before that, but you know, to get over the might of the likes of the Bayerns and the Real Madrids and all the, you know, the Barcelonas, you know, they were always just that little bit ahead of Manchester United. And we saw, but I mean, and even through that season, I mean, they'd had such a long season, winning the league, you know, winning the FA Cup as well, so many matches. But it just for, you know, they just, the stars aligned for them. There's no doubt about it. They were on a great run, you know, and they hadn't got their talisman, of course, you know, Roy Keane. They didn't have Paul Scholes, who had been such a great servant and played so well that season as well. They didn't have those two players in the squad. So, like, going into that match, I mean, you know, the fans had hope and great expectation, but they knew the might of Bayern at the same time as well, you know.
1: Because it was Beckham in midfield with Nicky Butt and Jesper Blomqvist on the left and Giggs on the right. And it never, I mean, how could it work as well? It never quite worked for a lot of that game.
2: No, not at all. And funny you mentioned about the Man United games. I was watching it just a few days ago on Virgin Media, the highlights of it. And I was reliving it all. And like, you know, when you've been to the game, but then when you see it back, and you've seen it so many times, but then a lot of the memories came flooding back. But you wouldn't have realised how dominant Bayern were, particularly in the first half. But also the chances that Manchester United started to creep in, particularly in the second half, when they started to sort of push the boat out a little bit. And they got a little bit more joy. But even in the second half, I mean, they got a bit of luck, you know, the chip over Schmeichel. Yeah. And of course, Janka, was it with the overhead kick that rebounded off the crossbar? You know, they needed that little bit of luck and they got it. But I mean, what happened in the last 5 minutes of the game was just incredible, you know.
1: Where were you sitting in the stadium?
2: My position was where Beckham actually took the first corner. So we were about 30 or 40 rows back up from that corner flag on that side, which was the perfect side for us, you know, as Manchester United fan. And I mean, the atmosphere was just electric. You know, there's so many of the Man United fans around us had left, you know, and we knew George Best was there and he had left and all.
1: Yeah.
2: And but the funny thing was, and I could never understand, you know, fans go all this

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2: The sort of their legs had drained, their confidence had drained out of them. And United, you could feel, they got that sort of that buzz, that adrenaline rush that all great sportsmen do when they can see the blood and they went for it. And then, of course, they get the second corner. And then the United fans were just, even before the corner, they were just like going wild on their feet, singing and cheering. And oh, it was just, I'm sort of reliving it now. Even the old hairs at the back of the neck are standing up, you know.
3: It was just so epic. And you know, you think of the first goal and like there's a botched clearance from a Bayern player and it falls to Giggs, who hits the most horrifically scuffed volley. And then, Sheringham and Solskjaer were such a part of that season. And like all the class of Sheringham to spin and finish the way he finished that first one. You know, so, but like the, even if you're, as you, and you as a top level sportsman will know, those moments of luck which can go either way. Like the Giggs scuff, the Bayern scuff, Sheringham just happening to be there. Like, it's such a messy goal.
2: Yeah, exactly. And, of course, we had Peter Schmeichel coming up from the back as well, which sort of caused a little bit of sort of disturbance. But, yeah, I mean, the scuff shot for Sheringham's goal from Giggs and then Sheringham just... But that was what Sheringham was great at. He was a great poacher. You know, he could lay off a ball, he could see a ball, but he was a great poacher around the box as well, just like Solskjaer. And... you know, the master stroke of bringing the two of them on. Because Cole and York, they weren't really gel, although they'd been superb all that season, they didn't really gel so well in that final, whether the sort of the nerves got the best of them. And Sheringham and Cole couldn't play together in any way because they never liked each other, you know?
3: That's true.
2: So, but when he took Sheringham on, and then, of course, Solskjaer, and that was just, I mean, it was such a... and such a difficult goal to take for Solskjaer, you know, the second one. But Sheringham's goal was just sort of intuition for a striker, you know, just torn on it. And even though he didn't hit it cleanly, he knew where the goal was and it just happened to go in. And then, you know, the celebrations and the expectation then, of course, lifted for all the fans, you know.
3: You mentioned Kufor there. The lingering image is him smashing the ground with
2: smashing the ground.
3: It's an incredible image.
2: I know. And I was just watching it again, and I was like saying, I mean, that guy, he ran for the full 90 minutes. He was so good in defence, you know. Right. He did a great job of just administering that whole back line. He was brilliant. And he didn't deserve that, to be honest. You know what I mean? But that's sport, isn't it? And of course, Lothar Matthäus.
3: Yeah, they cut to him in the crowd.
2: He never won a Champions League medal. You know, he won everything else, World Cups and everything, but he never won the Champions League. And, I mean, he did well. He lasted a good lot of that match. I think 75, 80 minutes almost. Those two players, if anyone deserved it, they certainly did, you know. Effenberg, definitely not, because he was too cocky and full of himself. But certainly those two players and Bayern did.
3: Is there anything that comes close as a United fan? I don't know, were you in Moscow? Like, I presume this by a distance is the favourite Champions League game.
2: Oh, yeah, without a doubt, yeah. I didn't get to Moscow. I didn't go there. I couldn't go around that time. And then, of course, you had to get visas and stuff like that. But I couldn't go. And anyway, so I watched that here. But I think my other favourite memory of Manchester United, and particularly in the Champions League, I was at the Borussia Dortmund when they went out in the semi-final. But the other semi-final was the Real Madrid match when they lost 3-1 in the Bernabeu, and then Real Madrid came to Old Trafford. And you had Ronaldo, you had Zidane, you had Roberto Carlos, Hierro, you had Figo, you had, of course, the Brazilian Ronaldo, And Ronaldo, the Brazilian Ronaldo scored a hat-trick that night.
3: Yeah.
2: And I think they were 3-1 up against Manchester United. And United came, Beckham came on and he scored two goals, scored a wonderful free kick. And Ronaldo went off. He was substituted, the Brazilian Ronaldo for Real Madrid. And it was the first time, I think, as a Manchester United fan, I had ever seen all the Manchester United fans stand.

0: up and clap an opponent off the pitch, because they were just, it was just an unbelievable performance. He was so quick, so sharp. He scored three great goals, and he was like the big difference between the two teams that night. But United came back. They beat them 4-3, which was an incredible result. But of course, they went out on the goals rule. And but that was, I think, one of the best matches and best performances, I think, from Manchester United. I was in Rome when Manchester United lost to Barcelona. And Messi, Iniesta and Xavi was an incredible experience just to see those three guys play. But I think the best 11 or the best sort of 22 players at one time on a pitch would have to been that Real Madrid match against Manchester United at Old Trafford. It was spectacular, you know. And I think that might have been the sort of the match as well where Kane sort of realised that Zidane was the level that he had to sort of get up playing against someone like Zidane. I think Kane made a comment, said he was the 11 that I had to get up to. You know, he was the best that he'd sort of played against and sort of inspired him to keep going and keep being as best as he could. Like,
1: Zidane was just a treat to watch for those years.
0: Yeah, he was magnificent, absolutely magnificent.
1: Like a ballerina thrown in with a bit of a thug as well. And also that was where, it became very apparent Beckham was on his way out. He didn't even start that game. Right. Like this thing fractured completely. That was the other subplot.
0: Yeah, that's right. Yeah, you could see a lot of the guys at the end of the match, the Real Madrid players going over to Beckham, and almost as if to say, you know, bad luck, but we know you're going to be playing with us next year, type of thing, you know.
1: Yeah.
0: So, I think that was sad, because Beckham, I mean, United fan love Beckham. You know, he was one of the best.
1: He was brilliant.
0: Yeah, he was fantastic, and I don't think he gets the praise that he probably deserves. You know, but I think as a United fan, you know. We all love Beckham because he was such a great passer of the ball. I mean, he passed the ball 50 yards to feet. Like, he's, you know, he was a great crosser of the ball, great delivery from a dead ball, a free kick taker, corner taker. And he'd run, like, you know, he'd run his socks off up and down the line with Gary Neville. Yeah, he was a brilliant servant for United, you know.
1: There's a text in from Anthony to finish us off. I hope Ken's making lasagna because the pasta will be ruined by the time he finishes this interview.
0: I had to turn down the pasta itself. It was starting to overboil. I don't like overcooked pasta, Joe.
1: You know? A little bit of a bite in it. Al dente. You're a class
0: dente.
1: Act.
0: Al dente. Yeah.
1: Well, listen, I didn't realise you were there in 99, but that's an easy choice. So that's the Man United fan choice. Ken, listen, stay safe. Thanks, Emil. We'll talk to you soon, I'm sure, one way or another.
0: Yeah, you too. Thanks, Joe.
1: Take it
0: all
1: easy.
0: The best.
2: Are you sure we can tell this?
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1: Okay, Robbie, time is up. 77 on the clock. This to level it and bring us to extra time. Come on, Robbie.
2: He did it!
1: It's over the bar! Now it's Mayo! 13 points, Dublin, 13 points.
2: There's a Mayo man down. Number 10 is down, Dermot O'Connor. There's a Dublin man after hitting him. There should be a Dublin man sent off here. But Dublin are all over the place. But Henley. Let's carve his name of pride. Because again and again, that man has got more abuse from Mayo fans. And fair play to him.
3: How many times have you heard that?
4: A couple of times, in fairness, Martin really went for it, I'll give him that.
3: I've never heard him so emotional.
4: Yeah, well, I'd known Martin for a long time through Brafey. He lives in Brafey, played with his son, know all his family. So he'd know the background, actually, when I got involved with Mayo first. Originally, back in 2009, he was around the scene as well, back then as well. So, known him a long time. So I'd say there was a bit of emotion in it for him as well, but... Yeah, it's funny. It's just the moments the Midwest gives you, I suppose, as well.
3: Oh, that's class. Congratulations, Rob Henley, by the way, for anybody who's listening, who's joined us in the studio. Thanks a million for coming in. Sit in a small bit into the microphone there. What are the last sort of 24, 48 hours? You can take those off if you want. Last 24, 48 hours been like for you?
4: Yeah, I suppose they've been good in that, I'm very happy with my decision. I put a lot of thought and effort into it in that, you know, I'm not kind of going out, geez, maybe I made that too soon or anything like that. I don't think anyone can claim I did that. But so from that perspective, a lot more clarity, kind of looking forward to putting it behind me now for now. And also, obviously, you get naturally you get people reaching out to you and things like that as well. So nice to reconnect with people, having, you know, former teammates, people I played against, all these different things reaching out to me over the last kind of 24 hours. So that's kind of interesting in itself. Yeah, you're just trying to process it. I can be realistic about it. It'll probably only in a few weeks and months when they're back on the field and they're playing, and I'm wishing I was there, that I'll probably be like, oh, do you know, was it too soon? But at the same time, I think for me it was very black and white. I couldn't sustain it going into the new year. So happy to make the decision.
3: The league, you were involved in the league obviously this year.
4: Yeah,
3: and then was it what was that sort of? Which game was your last game?
4: My last game was Tyrone, away to Tyrone. I suppose I was sub obviously for Championship, so I was involved all the last 2 years and only really played two games in the league. And look, it's like Anthony, I've been on the other side of this. When a keeper gets in and becomes number one, it's very hard to oust them. So I was kind of getting your kind of standard from one league game where they kind of mix up the teams a bit. But look, I had a few injuries over the last years. But in fairness, this pre-season got into good shape, was looking forward to giving it a go. But I think more the personal circumstances have changed. You know, we were expecting a baby at the start of April. So it was going to have to give at some point. It's especially living in Dublin. It's not, you know, it'd be probably a little bit different if we were living in Mayo. But living in Dublin is just too much commitment to be up and down, especially if you have a baby in the house. So better now than later.
3: If you were starting, it would have been a trickier call, I presume.
4: Yeah, but I went back, and initially my whole intention was to be back number one, but even with that, it wouldn't have been possible. Mm-hmm. So, you know, for me, I know lots of players who retire kind of like, oh, maybe I should have stayed, and to be a bit of a grey area there. For me, it's not, it's very black and white. Mm-hmm. So, kind of happy with my decision, a lot more clarity and stuff like that. So I feel better about it. I was probably a little bit torn going down to train the last 2 weeks because you're like, I don't think I should be here. Do you know that kind of way? Yeah. So happy enough.
5: So you're talking physically, Rob, that you feel you're not quite able to do it, or is it a mental thing? Because everybody talks about the physical side, but mentally it'd be quite draining as well.
4: Yeah, I think physically, it's probably the best I've felt for the last 2 years, because I did my cartilage in my knee in 2022, and I've kind of had recurring, you know, inflammation, things of that, like cartilage is difficult to deal with, but it's probably the best physically I've felt, but it's more that these things outside of football. So, mentally I was really committed to the preseason, everything like that. But it's just more, I've got all these other things. I've got a busy job, you know, family, stuff like that, that is more important now at this time for me. So it's kind of like, yeah, I know I could play for longer physically and mentally, but, you know, personally, I can't justify it really anymore.
5: Is this the fourth baby in April?
4: Yeah, first, yeah. So looking forward to it, yeah. So touch wood, everything goes well. That's obviously the focus now. So, you know, and it's not like, for me as well, it's great. I joined Rohini last year. like, I'm just excited to go play in Rohini, and like, it's only up the road. I can spin out to train and I'm back in, you know, 15 minutes. I haven't been able to do that for about 15 years. So it'll, that in itself would be a bit of a change for me, but I'm looking forward to kind of doing that because I still get to play football. I still get to kind of be part of a team environment while also being around and being present at home as well, which is important to me. So,
5: Retirement in May. As soon as the baby's born, retirement in May.
3: Yourself and Brian Fenton will be. So, just in terms of the decision making process, have you made your mind up before you talk to Kevin about that? Or are you like, just give him a shout and see?
4: No, I was very. Before I spoke to anyone, like, there was no talking me out of it. I kept it to myself. I didn't, you know, burden other people with, oh, I'm thinking about this, what do you think? I just kind of...
3: Because if you do that, you're asking somebody to go, come on, give me the reason to stay here.
4: Yeah, and I genuinely didn't want that. So it was very much, you know, and obviously Kevin was a bit taken aback because, you know, I had been doing all the preseason and everything, but, you know, he was very understanding. Once he kind of put it to them, they can't really, you know, have any qualms with it. So... it was very much, this is my decision, thanks for everything.
3: Was it an emotional call or that physical phone call?
4: Well, I actually was in person. We had training, and I said after training session, and which was better because I'd always prefer doing these things in person. And, you know, I got to see a good few of the team in person. There was a few lads missing or gone off to under 21s and stuff. So, you know, I made a few calls and things after that. But, of course it's emotional. Like, and, you know, we had a, said a few words and lad said a few words to me as well, and yeah, it was emotional, but you know, I was kind of leaving. I was like, okay, I'm kind of glad it's kind of done now.
3: Yeah, was there like a weight off sort of when you sit back? Are you sitting back in the car to drive back up to Dublin after the car, right? Okay.
4: Yeah, so a drive I'm well used to now, but it was nice because I had time to reflect and I was able to make a few calls to people that weren't there that I really wanted to hear it from me directly. So, you know, I so many times I was thinking about this yesterday, so many people text me that I played with over the years who maybe came into the squad for, you know, 2-3 years and maybe were dropped or the change management didn't get to, you know, and they never really had that end to their career, just kind of, you know, and for me, you know, there was probably a couple of years there where I thought someone else was going to make the decision for me. So for me to be able to come back, give it, you know, a good preseason, enjoy my football, and then say, Joanne, it's just for good reasons I have to leave, like some really positive stuff, you know, I'm very grateful for that. So better players than me didn't get to do it. So it's something that I'm quite happy about in the end as well.
5: Yeah, so Ross, when you're talking about, you know, looking back on your career, is there any standout moments in your career or anybody who's had a big help, any managers or even players that have just helped you along and you think, you know, now you're this side of your career, you look back and you think, like, I was talking about Sean Dyche earlier, and it's not till I retired and look back and think, that man was a godsend for me. Is anybody who helped you along the way?
4: Yeah, so many people. Like, I was just thinking as well, like, I came into the squad first in 2009, you know, as a young lad, kind of, like, I wasn't getting playing, but I was in around training championship squad, you know, so I was playing with guys like James Nallon and Mark Rawls and all lads who haven't played for me, obviously, for a long time. Mm-hmm. But all at that time were, you know, I was learning from them. So that was kind of learning by seeing more so than talking to them. But I suppose in my position, you know, there's lots of goalkeeping coaches that have an impact on you, you know, and initially it was Peter Burke for me. He was massive. He came in, got involved in 2011, really positive guy. Obviously, he was a great Mayo keeper as well. So, like, he had a massive impact on me early days. And I think probably the biggest, from a coaching perspective, the biggest impact we would have had in Mayo over the last 15 years was James Horne coming in. I think he just brought a new energy. And I have reflected on that. Like, obviously, you know, over the years, would have had things that I wish we did better, you know, the usual stuff that you would have. But he did so much to bring Mayo to a place where we were so close, very close. But also, you know, what he did for the standards of Mayo football and the belief he gave us, you know, coming from a standing start was, you know, something that I'll always appreciate. And then, like, you know, some of the best Mayo footballers of all time have played in the last 15 years. So, you know, Lee Keegan, Aidan O'Shea, Andy Moore, and Cullen Boyle, David Clark. You know, and you've had Keith Higgins. This thing, I'm always afraid to go in. Literally, Killian O'Connor.
3: Yeah, yeah.
4: You know, so like, it was a bit of a golden era for us as well. In fairness, so each of them I would have learned from, and in particular, and I'd always say it now, you know, I was in a battle for position, and you know, goalkeeping position is not easy. You're kind of, it's a battle within, it's a game within a game, and like, to be training with Clarkie for the vast majority of my career, and to you know, to be competing with him, to get starting ahead of him even, like, is something that I'm very proud of, because I know how good he was, and, like, he's the best keeper may have ever produced, and I was there at the same time as him, so I learned a lot from him. Not because he'd be telling me anything, just by watching him and training with them and seeing how he drives himself.
3: Across the seven All-Ireland finals during your time, you started three and he started four, is that
4: something? Yeah, something about that, yeah.
3: How did you get on? Was there, like, because obviously that, you know, I want you, you're the biggest block standing in the way of the thing that I desperately want on both sides, is that a...
4: Like, I was, yeah, like, I won't say it, but, like, he obviously sent me a nice message yesterday, a voice note or whatever, and kind of reflected on it. Like, I suppose that I wish I could go back in ways, because I suppose the first, you know, 7-8 years of my career, I looked at it totally as adversary, you know, we're against each other and always trying to one up them and, you know, the usual stuff like that you would be, especially when you're younger. And I wish I'd probably early just said, okay, what is Clarkey excellent at, what he's brilliant, and probably learn from him sooner as opposed to trying to be the opposite to him in some ways, and it probably didn't help my career. And like, it was good in because we had two totally different types of keepers. It was probably a good dynamic to have because we were both kind of challenging each other. But I think in the last kind of second half of our career together, it was a much more, like, when Clarkey got playing, I was 100% behind him. We drove each other on, and it was, and vice versa. And it was a much better relationship. And we roomed together. This third thing is we were always rooming together. So we'd have a lot of time together, obviously between training and things. And very different personalities, but also very similar in lots of ways as well. So it was a great relationship. And like, I'm so grateful to him. And, you know, it could have been, obviously you'd love if you were just easy number one the whole career, but, and I'm sure he would have wanted the same. But when I look back, it was probably good for both of us as well.
3: Are you familiar with that Davy Fitzgerald story?
4: About out and pucking the ball against the wall.
3: 5:30 in the morning, because he was trying to get in as the player goalkeeper, and he knew that his rival was passing the road up at the end of his road at about 5:30, 6:00 in the morning. So he'd get up 3 or 4 minutes before he knew your man was passing in the car, and there was a ball wall outside, and he'd go out and start pucking the ball literally for 5 minutes until your man was gone past. And then he'd go off back to bed or whatever. It was in your man's head that
5: mind game.
3: That lad's out. This is unbelievable.
4: Yeah.
3: Was there any of that?
4: There was, I suppose, the only equivalent for me was I'd make an awful effort, especially in about 2015, to get to train and like an hour and a half early and be out
3: would
4: kicking.
3: Wow.
4: Oh yeah, it would be. Now, kicking for the sake of kicking, if I go back, what a waste. I was doing hundreds of kicks for, you know, not any kind of thought put into them, but it was just to be out early and be the first on the pitch and one of the last off. But, you know, that was all I could control at that time. Now, I don't know if it actually improved my kicking or anything, but it was just, that's as close as I got.
3: Well, it was a big thing that Stephen Cluxton used to say all the time, that, like, you know, there was players in that Dublin's brilliant, like, generational players who'd say, oh, I was always trying to do that thing of being the first player in, but you could never arrive before Cluxton.
4: Yeah. Well, yeah, he's a different animal altogether.
3: I don't know, was he kicking or what he was doing?
4: He wasn't coming from Dublin now. I'm joking.
3: Keith asked there about the high point.
4: Yeah.
3: What was it? Was it the commentary that we heard from there? Was that it? Or
4: yeah, I suppose. Like
3: personally,
4: it was a high point in that. Like, that was a specific point in that. That was a good. Not that I didn't enjoy the kick too much, because I knew we still had extra time to go, and I was kind of like get back into it. But you know, after the game was probably a high point. I would say though, like, it was more a general high point in that. Like, the idea that I was able to kind of get back to that level. I think where, you know, post probably 2016, where I, you know, I came out of that thinking I'll never play for Mayo again, but then getting back to a place where...
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4: You know, I'm very proud of that, but at the same time, you know, it was based off quite a low base as well, as in a low point in my career as well, so... but yeah, I think that's probably the high point for me, that I, you know, I kind of got through a bad time and got to finish on better terms, which I didn't think I would get to, you know, at a certain point in my career.
5: You seem extremely content for somebody who was saying, like, last week I still thought I could be number one.
4: I still think I could be number one now.
5: Yeah, sitting here, like, a lot of people struggle with retirement, but to see you sitting there and speak so openly and you seem really content about it, it's a great thing. But one thing I want to ask, one thing that always gets asked of footballers,

0: not quite sure if it's the same in the GAA world. Do you have any mementos, any jerseys, any gloves? Did you pick anything up along the way that is on the mantelpiece, or you keep close to you?
1: I'm the worst person in the world for like keeping things. I have a thing full of jerseys at home and all of that. Like, I wouldn't have been a big person for swapping jerseys, and in the end, because I had to work hard to get my jerseys with me. So it was kind of like, that was kind of my mindset on it. But there's different times in my career that I remember that I've, random story, I met Johnny Wilkinson after the, didn't even play a GA, but he would have been pretty good, I'd say. But I met him after an All-Ireland final, and in 2016 it had gone badly. Met him the following week. And end up telling him everything. I was doing work with him. It was recording a campaign or something. And it got recorded, the conversation.
2: Ah.
1: And it's muffly, but you can hear what he's saying. And sometimes I just open it and watch it again. I was like, because I know where I was not in a great place. And then I've got probably the best Northern Hemisphere rugby player, controversial statement in this country. One of the best Northern Hemisphere rugby players kind of giving me really nice advice. I didn't fully understand at the time. It was nice that he was being so empathetic. I didn't fully get it at the time, but I do now. He's just basically saying, you went in to the game expecting big performance. You had to do this, you had to do that. And obviously you didn't get that. So then you're hurt after whatever he was doing, all this stuff with his hands. Mm. And he said, next time if you're in the situation, you know, you just go in, no expectations, be open, be ready for anything. And I obviously said it in a few more words than that, but it was the way he said it, though. It was so empathetic. So I have that video, and that's something I'm like, that was kind of, because it's just at the right time, one of these kind of serendipitous moments where you kind of meet the right person at the right time.
0: And that's it, right up there, isn't it? Motivational words from Johnny Wilkinson.
2: I was not expecting Johnny Wilkinson to go up in this chat. So what you're saying about the point is, you get up, you kick it, you're in game mode again, so you're not luxuriating too much, because like, it was such an iconic thing. Like, even the celebrations afterwards, like, obviously it goes to extra time, three fairly wonderful points, it would be, I would say, from a Mayo point of view, but like 5 or 6 minutes into extra time after that, there's no score. The celebrations at the end are basically like Mayo have won in All-Ireland because they've killed the White Walkers, and you know, it was this, so like, but in your role in that, like, you were the story of the game, essentially.
1: Yeah, like, it was a big moment in that, like, I had to kick it, or we were going to lose. Like, so it was good. As I said, at the time in it, I was just thinking about extra time. And
2: were you thinking, as you're kicking it, were you thinking about the pressure of kicking it? Because no. That was the last. It was 77 minutes of added time.
1: No, I like felt good. I'd done a lot of work over the years previous on what I was going to do in situations like that. Whether it was, you know, all the kind of mental skills you have to basically develop, and that I didn't have, unfortunately, maybe previously in my career. So I was just kind of looking forward to literally just doing my routine, my kicking technique. And I knew if I committed to the kick, if it went wide or curled wide or whatever, I could be happy that I at least committed to it.
2: Yeah.
1: So that's all I focused on. And, as all my Dublin friends remind me, you had two kicks at it as well, but in fairness, I knew when I was kicking the first one that Morris was telling me to stop, so I knew I had a free lash at it, so I just gave it a go. But I didn't feel that nervous over it at all, to be honest, which was nice.
2: You mentioned regrets in your statement. Mm-hmm. Is that about the following game, or is it a wider sense of, Jesus, we didn't get over the line, or what was that?
1: Yeah, it's probably a combination of things in that, like, you know, I mentioned one earlier, wish I'd started learning a bit earlier instead of thinking I can do it all myself. I can find out how to be, you know, whatever type of keeper. I wish I, you know, watched Stephen Cluxton and David Clark and these lads and took more of their game on board earlier in my career.
2: Right.
1: I did later in my career, and it really helped me, you know, and so things like that I regretted didn't do sooner, but at least I did them at some point. And I think the other ones would be obviously bad performances by myself. You know, as I said, like, I regret that. Of course you're going to regret that. I'd be lying if I didn't say that. And 2021, I think that's when someone asked me about it yesterday. You know, everyone says that was a highlight of your career. But I look at that kind of with a bit of a tainted view.
2: Yeah, yeah.
1: Because it wasn't. Because that wasn't the last game. We'd 4 weeks. Mm. We had a 4 week gap between there and the Tyrone game. And that's probably one of my regrets, that 4 week gap. I don't think I think we wanted to just replicate the same again and hope that would be enough. And I think we had an opportunity to maybe try new things or do something different, bring a different approach to the final.
2: In preparation for it,
1: yeah. And I think Tyrone just came and they'd, like, we had loads of opportunities in the game, you know, to win it and all of that, but they came to win the game and we probably came not to lose it a little bit as well. Yeah. So it was a sickener, to be honest, but at the same time, another learning I was able to take for my career, unfortunately.
2: Does it have, there's a missed penalty up the other end, you know, when you're, thinking about these things, you're like, we were all in it together here.
1: Yeah, well, look, there's always moments in games, but I think the cumulative of it is, you know, there was other opportunities beyond the penalty or even beyond the goal conceded where we could have kicked on.
2: Yeah.
1: You know, and that's in every game we played or lost. But I think overall, if you, like, football is fair, I think, you know, if you're, the better teams usually win. So
2: that's a pretty incredible outlook, given what I've been through over the years. That, like,
1: I'm not sure everyone would agree with me, but you know, I think if you're, you know, if systems are right, generally the systems kind of take care of the results. And like, we had incredible players and incredible you know, dedication, everything. But generally, then we came up with teams that had just the same level of players or higher. And we were able to compete with them, but they just had those couple of percent, just maybe around just game awareness, things like that, that we probably didn't put enough focus on. And, you know, it's a pity, because I think if we'd had that, we probably would have snuck one or two. But at the same time, we have to level that with, we did come up against a team that was, you know, in Dublin, that was beating all teams in its wake, you know, and we were able to put it up to them. So I'm very proud of that. But there was other opportunities, as I said, 2021, and Tyrone deserved it 100% on the day. But, you know, I think as a squad, we were good enough to win that one if we had just done a couple of few things different, maybe.
2: Totally. And that Tyrone team as well, like, I mean, there's a bit of hindsight about it, because I remember walking out of Croke Park that day and thinking, Jesus, that Tyrone team were around for a while. They were a young group, they were coming with a head of steam, and you thought, Jesus, they are really going to, and it didn't work out, obviously, that way. Have you any thoughts about management?
1: Yeah, I do. I do. I actually took over the Rini under-21s there during the winter last 2 months ago, and it was really enjoyable. Now, I don't want to do it anytime soon. Like, I want to keep playing club football for as long as I can. You definitely can't do both at the same time. So, but I would. I'd love to. Fairness, I've been challenging management teams for the last 15 years and, you know, been on that side of it. So the least I can do is put my money where my mouth is in relation to actually going and doing it. So I would love to do it at some point. You know, not like necessary to be a goalkeeping coach, to actually be proper coach or manager, but, you know, the timing for that, it won't be for fears, because I want to keep playing for as long as I can.
2: And if you're trying to balance family life, I'd imagine.
1: Yeah, well, that's the other thing as well.
0: As goalkeeping is, it's a real specialist position. Like, I know I keep drawing running alongside football, but generally, whoever plays football, if you're not quite good enough as an outfield player, you end up in the goal and you go from there. But obviously, that's not the story with GAA. But it must have evolved since you first made your debut to today. You know, it's chalk and cheese to what you would have put up with, you know, your first game to your last game. Yeah. How much has being a goalkeeper actually evolved?
1: It's probably the most it's ever evolved is in, like, just coincidentally, it was in the time that I started playing, so 2009. Like, Cluxton wasn't the keeper. He was obviously an excellent keeper, but he wasn't the Cluxton that he became at that point, like kicking all the frees and things like that. From 2009 till now, it's just been this kind of, you know, I think it's become more similar to soccer in that it's, you know, keepers now playing out from the back and things like that. Like, it's very similar to that. It's a playmaker position. It's not just seen as a get the ball out as far as you can, which was the case when I started. It became, we're certain attacks, this is about possession, and we're a lot more involved in it. And then obviously there's the in-play stuff as well, so we're getting more on the ball as well. So that became a bigger thing, that you needed to be able to be comfortable on the ball and have good skill level, because we can't afford to turn the ball over, because obviously it's a disaster if you do. So it's definitely evolved, and like, I think the keepers and probably some of the management teams have facilitated that. Like, Cluxton obviously started it and perfected it for his team. I think that was the big thing. He was the right keeper for Dublin, do you know, like, and then there for fears, like, Armad had Aidan Forker in goal, and that was the way they were playing. He was the right keeper for their team. Now obviously Blaine came in last year, more traditional keeper, and, you know, did excellent. It was brilliant keeper for them last year, and probably very unlucky not to get an all-star. But, you know, so there's a kind of a wide spectrum within goalkeeping at the minute, in that, like, it'll be interesting now with the new rules to see which way it goes. But I still think it'll always come down to having the basics of being a goalkeeper, because, like, kickouts, you can't just learn that in a couple of months. There's a thought process behind it, decision making, which is still going to be really important in these new rules. But keepers will have to add more to their game in relation to being comfortable in the other half of the field. And I thought Niall Morgan did it excellent in the Interpros, where, like, he's able to get up the field, but, like, his goalkeeping basics are so good as well. So, like, it's, you know, it has evolved, and I've had to evolve with it, and I've enjoyed it, and I'm looking forward to playing the new rules in...
2: Are you? I was curious about that, whether that played any part in your decision or not.
1: No, and someone said to me yesterday as well, like, you're afraid of running up down the field, but no, like, it's, to be honest, it's very, I think it's very straightforward for the keeper. You still, kick out is going to be, it's going to be more difficult now, because you're kicking to less space. You know, you have to have the distance, and, like, that probably became quite apparent even in the Interpros, that kickouts were so important for launching attacks, and obviously if you turn them over, you're more exposed. So, like, as I said, the basics are still going to be important. But actually, when you join the attack, you're probably going to have more space than you've had ever, and more time in the ball, because you're going to be the extra man potentially in attack. So I'm really looking forward to trying it with the club. Like, I'm not saying I'm going to be excellent at it or anything, but it's like Anthony, the rules were made to make the overall game better. It's not necessary to mess up the goalkeeping position. So goalkeepers just have to evolve and adapt to it. And, like, I would have thought I'd have the game to do it. I'm a good kick passer. Yeah. I'm you know, a decent shooter if I want to practice that part of my game and bring that into it as well. But it's just an opportunity now. There's going to be different things tried over the league. But I think what we'll see is, as the championship goes on, the more traditional keepers who have adapted well will be the top keepers, as opposed to a new keeper coming in and perfecting. I think it'll be the Niall Morgans, Shane Ryans, these lads who are going to be perfected, as opposed to some outfielder going in goal and perfecting it.
2: Yeah, interesting. I would have thought, like, well, you've less running to do, and I know that you weren't allergic to running, but equally, well, it makes pre-season a bit easier. But
1: yeah, for sure.
2: Thanks, William, for coming in. Really interesting chat, but often loads of different sort of tangents that I hadn't fully expected. Did you get on to Fenton afterwards and say, listen, you know, we can go for midweek pints now? Is this the...
1: I don't know. I think when you contrast our careers, they're very different in relation to, obviously, they overlapped, but it's an interesting contrast to have within the club. But no, I did chat to him since, because obviously I'm going to be more around the club and stuff. So it's kind of more to see, you know, how can we support the club now and, you know, put my focus into that. I haven't been involved with the single team, like one team, probably ever, because you're always underage. You're two teams. Obviously, I've been two teams for the last few years, so kind of looking forward to driving that on and learning more. I've learned an awful lot from him and Brian Howard and Sean McMahon from playing with them at Raheny the last 2 years, so looking forward to that. But might be a few midweek pints as well, but I can't say no to that. But yeah, no, I'm looking forward to just kind of going in and just committing to that now as well and enjoying it.
2: What's it been like as a Mayo man going into the core of a big Dublin club like that, with some of the names that you've mentioned that are there? Is there a bit of, you know, when you're meeting initially, is there a bit of ribbon going on? Or
1: Yeah, definitely. There will be a bit, but not from them, in fairness, but more from people around the group, but in all good-hearted. And I can't overstate how welcoming they've been as a club. And, you know, I am genuinely excited to play with them. And the standard of football in Dublin is so high that, you know, it's not like I'm going to have this big drop-off in the kind of competitiveness of the football I'm playing. So I'm looking forward to that now. And that's the next challenge, try and be better for Raheny and to see if I can adapt to these new rules and keep learning. That's the big thing. I want to keep learning. I think there's still more to learn and still thinking I can improve in different ways as well. So, yeah, that's the next challenge.
2: A bit less mileage.
1: Yes,
2: well, I'm sure
1: that's the big thing.
2: Kinder on the body. Thanks, William, for coming in. Really interested to see what comes next, because I was asking you that managerial question very deliberately, because it did feel like throughout the conversation that there was a lot of, like, learnings and different things that you've clearly picked up that I'm sure you're going to apply over the next while to help Dublin football, right?
1: Oh, that's where you might be wrong.
2: That's the old, all right, okay. Send a few lads west. Thanks, William. Congratulations on the career. Fantastic career. And thanks, William, for coming in.
1: Cheers.
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1: Okay, so County Down is next up in our Mount Rushmore series, and I'm delighted to say that one of the county's finest sons is with us to chat through the contenders for the county. Colin Murray, you're very welcome. How are things?
2: Lovely to join. I am taking this way too seriously. Thank you very much.
1: That's what we expect. People kind of get into this looking at it in a trivial manner, and then they start to look at the contenders, and then they realize, oh God, this is actually serious business. And even from the outside looking in, I think there's a lot of people we've kind of passed through over the past 24 hours or so and thought to ourselves, right, County Down is a real job.
2: Well, also even you have to just go to, like, where's it going to go? You know, even though it's obviously not going to go anywhere because it's not real. But in my head, there's been arguments between communities. Do you know what I mean? It's been like marching season all over again. Do you know what I mean? But I'm going to say Strangford Lock would be a good area, I think. But you could put it in the side of the mountains of Mourne, stop people walking up it in the bad weather. But
3: Slieve Donard is down, is it?
2: You could do that. You could just carve out Slieve Donard, you know. And there's a lot of good places around there, cheap B&Bs, a few amusements, decent beach. So on the day of unveiling, we'll have a good day. And I know one person from there, so I'd have somewhere to stay. But, you know.
3: These are the most important factors. Who are you putting up there?
2: This is where the rows have broken out. Well, no, it was interesting because I think we'd all agree, right? I think you could have 100 people judge this. Because, you know, I always think, never have more than 3 people judge anything, by the way. Sounds quite threatening, that, doesn't it? Sounds quite mafia-like, doesn't it? But I never have more than 3 people, because you just get someone that's just being contrary, somebody, oh, you know, a devil's advocate. Get rid of all those people. 3 people's enough. But I think if you had 100 people or 1,000 people, so George Best is there, right? There's no argument. Yeah, he's on the Northern Ireland Mount Rushmore first carving, right? So he's there. That's it. He's on the Irish Rushmore, right? So
3: he is. We've had rows, Colin, today about where he's at. The fact that he's from County Down was brand new news to me today.
2: He's on the borderline. So there's a few of them are quite on the borderline that you have to look at and say, should you be allowed to count them? Because again, as I said, took this too seriously. And there are a few that you have to go, where exactly were you? There's a really obvious one for that. QPR legend, Alan McDonald. He's from Lisburn, which is half in County Antrim and half in County Down. So therefore you run the risk of, maybe you could just, if we were to pick him, maybe he just gets a side profile. But Bestie's there, right? Cause he goes up, and he's definitely County Down. So he's the Craigie Estate, and he's Belfast. So he comfortably, that is listed as County Down. The whole estate, I know his house, I know where he grew up. So I can say he's definitely County Down. So you're right. If you're in East Belfast and you're in the down part,

0: on, and he's safely from County Down.
1: What's the crack with Rory? Colin, like, he's, you know, we've so much conversation about, look, he's an absolute banker. There's no getting away from it. And again, like, when you talk about an All-Ireland, Mount Rushmore, maybe at some point, you'd probably mention two names that it'd be hard to get away from either of them. Like, the perception of Rory south of the border, let's say, is sometimes can be a little bit frosty. Like, what's the view? He's done a lot for the North, obviously, over the years. What's the view of him?
0: Yeah, I don't really know him. I don't really know him. Whereas, like, somebody like Carr Frampton, I would know well, you know, in that you'd sort of see him in the same places. But I don't really know him.
1: Is he widely loved? Like, that's the thing.
0: I think so. Yeah, I mean, I think so. I think he's done. He's grown up in public, which is never that easy. Like, you know, I wouldn't have wanted some of my love life in my late teens splashed around the world. I wouldn't want it in a local newspaper, let alone anything else. Do you know what I mean? So he's done a lot of that. I'm to grow up in public, and golf's one of those sports. Let's be honest. You know, the money's great and all that, but what a life that is. Do you know what I mean? It's a very sheltered, sort of exclusive life, sort of pulled away. The money comes quite quick, and the sponsorship deals and all that stuff. I think it is. I think it is generally. I mean, I remember when I went to see. The American major he hasn't won, whatever one that is. Is it the, he hasn't won the?
2: The Masters.
0: He hasn't won the Masters or whatever, I can't remember. It was one of the two Americans. So it was either the PGA or that or whatever, right? And, Frampton was fighting in New York that night, the night he beat Santa Cruz. And me and my brother had went to New York to see Frampton fight. And there was a backstage bar, and it was a lot of good crack, actually. Loads of people in it drinking, and he was there, and he came over, and because I was sitting having a beer with Michael O'Neill, drinking with Michael O'Neill. There's not a surprise. And he was there, and Christine Blakely was there, and she brought Frank Lampard as her plus one. It was one of those type of things. My brother was loving it because he'd never been in it. He was like, yeah, it's great. And he came over, and it was the Saturday, of course, and he hadn't made the cut. And my brother's intro to him was, how did you get here so fast after playing your third round? The worst thing you could say to a golfer. He was like, no, mate, sorry. My brother's like, no, really, seriously? How did you get here, Rory? I mean, you had to play 18 holes this morning and then get it. And I was like, oh, this is such a Father Jack, Father Ted, Father Dougal moment. He kept going on. He went back about four times until Rory went, actually, I got knocked out. It was just dead awkward. Didn't make a cut. But yeah, I think so. I mean, it's not like, I suppose in a way, there's certain sports connect in a different way. Golf isn't necessarily one of those ones you're ripping your shirt off and smashing beer cans off your head, is it really? But, you know, we bat above our weight, don't we? Our Irish golfers bat above their weight. I was at the Open in Portrush. I had a day up there and that was brilliant. Like, you know. But, yeah,
1: he's obviously brought a lot of tournaments there, and he's doing remarkable things.
0: Yeah,
1: but you're going one football, and I mean, I'm not sure either of those are hugely arguable. One or the other, one football, one golfer. Where are you headed next?
0: I'd say three of Northern Ireland's greatest five footballers are from County Down, and this is where you run into problems. So, Pat Jennings is County Down, the man who should never have been a footballer. What an amazing story! I mean, that was. Injuries to Newry Town footballers. If there hadn't have been goalkeepers at Newry Town dropping like flies, goalkeeper goes, reserve goalkeeper goes, youth keeper go, and all of a sudden they're like, we don't have any goalkeepers in this wee club. Wonder what that Gaelic football player did.
1: 16. Is that what happened?
0: Yeah.
1: Wow.
0: So he should never have. He was his love was Gaelic, as is the case with a lot of really good goalkeepers and. Some footballers who now Quinn's one, isn't he? But not less than well. That's why he was always good to go in the goal. But it's hard to ignore what Pat Jennings achieved in his career. We're going to have to consider him. But you're saying, and also as well, just for the fact for his whole career, he's managed to keep it. Even in this age of he is now, the comb-backed Weetabix haircut.
1: Oh,
0: there's nothing like his hair in real life. What have you seen? What has your job afforded you to see? People think you're going to say, oh, I saw the last game at Wembley Stadium or I saw Northern Ireland qualify for the Euros. No. Pat Jennings' hair up close. maybe his hair should just be on the on my.
1: Oh, it'd be a beautiful.

0: Look at it, beautiful cabin.
1: A back proof. Loads of moss. You can just put loads of moss on the back of it.
0: a living, breathing mullet.
1: He says unbelievable a lot. That's what I love about him. No matter what you say to him. Talk to me about that brilliant night in '85 when you qualified for the World Cup. You'll go unbelievable. And if you say to him, "It's a bit rain outside today, isn't it, Pat?" Unbelievable. So you get the same answer for both. But the other one's a man who back in the day won the poll for Spurs' greatest ever player, Danny Blanchflower. He was born in Bloomfield. That is plumb guaranteed county down. So that one rate, when I went through all the, because then I went through loads of footballers, clicked the names, clicked, just checking, is he Antrim? Where's he? Yeah. Right, he's out, he's up there at once. And then, you know, that jumped out. I mean, the Spurs fans voted him their greatest ever player, captain, won all silverware, won European silverware, won domestic silverware. I mean, what do you say? I'd say three of the best five Northern Ireland footballers are from down. So we're going to have a wee think about that. And like, is that QPR I can see over your shoulder there, by the way?
0: It is, but it's not actually a football program. It's okay. Barry McGuigan Pedroza.
1: Right. Oh, fantastic.
0: On there. Yeah. Go on, you're going to hit us with a QPR footballer, are you?
1: No, well, obviously, I could talk about that fight all night. I think it's the first boxing match I remember properly. It was 85 was such a big year. You had Dennis Taylor winning the World Championship. You had Barry McGuigan winning in the boxing, and you had Northern Ireland qualifying for the World Cup. So you're going, that's my life sorted. It's going to be like this. It's going to be like this for the next 40 years.
0: Yeah.
1: Oh, what a great place. And then you're sitting there, you know, and you realize actually qualifying's really, that's about it. How many Irish world champion boxers have we had since McGuigan? I must look that up, but it's not going to be a large number, is it?
0: No.
1: Professional Irish world champion boxers. I'm thinking off the top of my head, I can only think of four. So yeah, it'd be a good one to look up. Anyway, others. So they're the footballers we have to think about. David Healy's from Killylegs. Let's throw that in as another footballer. 95 caps, hat-trick against Spain, and of course scored against England. But he was the Robert Johnson of Northern Ireland. Do you know what I mean? He signed his soul to the devil. He went to the banks of the Lagan. He met the devil and he signed his soul away for 2 years and was just unplayable. So I don't know if you, great moments, right? Rather than, I'm not being cruel, rather than a great footballer, great moments.
0: Yeah.
1: Alan McDonald, you've got to consider him, but he's from the border. That's my only worry. But in terms of legends go, nothing quite like QPR. There's a great moment when Northern Ireland get a draw at Wembley in 85 to qualify for the 86 World Cup. 0-0. Glorious stuff. And they interview him side of pitch. It's a very good clip for everyone to watch on YouTube. And the reporter says something like, "Well, Alan, it's been a great night here for Northern Ireland. Well done to you." And he just goes, "If anybody says this is a fix, come see me." Up until that stage, nobody thought it was a fix. Thank you for that. Now everybody thinks it's a fix. It's one of the best interviews.
0: What are you talking about? Let's look into it.
1: Eddie Irvine, I'll throw him in the mix because really, do you deserve to be carved into the mountain just because you can break a speed limit? I'm not sure. He's from Newtownards. Con Legge, I think, is where he grew up. And my mate Paul, back in the day when we were all young, he was the first one to drive. He had a Ford something. And he was coming just past the shopping centre in Newtownards where you're going a straight road into Belfast. And as he went round the roundabout and went on the bottom of the dual carriageway, he looked over to his right and there was Eddie Irvine in a Ferrari. And my mate revved his Ford and raced Eddie Irvine up this road, which lasted about 3 seconds. So he's one to think of.
0: Part of the difficulty, Colin, I think, is that your football credentials are well known, but like the part of the difficulty is that like a niche sport like Formula One, even though the achievement is unbelievable, like when you consider what he would have had to have done to get that level of a sport, like football is so pervasive. Like when you use that as the barometer, it is actually exceptionally difficult to make a case for almost any other sport.
1: I think do you draw a limit? Is there democracy involved here? You know, is there are you worried that your virtual Mount Rushmores are going to cause offence? You know, that's the thing.
0: No, you know, I do. There is no such concern.
1: Right.
0: Bring your biases. Bring them. Yeah.
1: So okay. So let me throw some other at you because let me give you a genuine gotta think about this. 3-time champion jockey Richard Dunwoody is from County Down. Now, big shout that Tony Dobbin, who won the Grand National in 1997, he was also from County Down. But I think Richard Dunwoody, you'd have to have a think about his 3-time champion jockey. Albeit if he had been born a foot taller, he wouldn't have won anything. But you can't rule him out for that, right? That's like saying basketballer, it's not their fault at all, you know. So, yeah. And jockeys are the darkest people you'll ever meet, right? Do you ever have a conversation with a guy who, with the jump jockeys, darkest characters you'll ever meet? Think about it. You're born, you're 4'9", and for anywhere between 4'9" and 5'4". And every day you get on top of this beast in a saddle. Sorry, I'm going to climb that. You get on top of a beast in a saddle.
2: Starve yourself.
1: You starve yourself. You travel around the world in the back of these, you know, driving from this place. Because that's, we see the big rip, but they're racing Monday, Wednesday, Friday, Saturday, Sunday. And they're actually quite dark characters, all of them. I've never met one that didn't have a real streak. So I've always liked them. Always been intriguing interviews. So dumb, what do you think you've got to think about, right?
2: Yeah, 100%. Absolutely. It's like, it's such a collection of people you've actually put together there. So we've got two that are definites.
1: I want to throw two more at you because that's how boring I am. So first of all, I want anyone that's worried why Johnny Ray hasn't been mentioned. He's border. He's Antrim. He doesn't count. Or else I'd definitely campaign to have him up. I think you look for longevity or you look for firsts. So that's why I think Richard Dunwoody, you look at longevity and you think you got to think about putting him up. Kelly Gallagher, the first ever British skier to compete in the Winter Paralympics, first ever person from Northern Ireland to compete at the Winter Olympics. She's from County Down and she won gold in 2014. So that's like, I don't know, there's a dry ski slope, I think. There was a dry ski slope, I think. I went on once and I hurt my knee when I was about 8. But like, there was nowhere. I don't know where she practiced. Do you know what I mean?
0: Yeah.
1: So what was she doing? Just, you know, there's no mountains. So she's done a good job there. So I take her into consideration. And we've got to look at the Gaelic players. And I have to say, this is Googled for me. I had to Google it. There wasn't too many Gaelic football bars in my part of town.
0: We're with you.
1: There's a whole list that come from Down. So you've got the 1991 and 1994 All-Ireland winning side. Pete McGrath led the team. James McCartan was a key in that. So I would have to get, I would have a legendary midfielder, Eamon Burns. I think he's also... So I'd have to leave that to you guys. I think you'd have to take that into consideration. I think Bestie's carved in already. We started working that immediately. We didn't even wait. That was done. Would you agree it's impossible not to put Rory on it?
0: He's going to be there.
1: Yeah. And I think what we should do, because it'll make it interesting to listen to, I think we should pick one non-footballer to go up there. So I think it needs to be a Gaelic footballer. Or it needs to be Richard Dunwoody. And then I think we leave the final decision, Blanche Flower or Jennings.
2: There you go. Well, thankfully, Colin, we've got a couple of more voices on Down coming up later in the programme who can certainly give us the Gaelic football heads. I'm taking your Pete McGrath selection as final. And by the way, you're talking there. It's either Jennings or Dunwoody. We can talk about there at the moment.
0: Your input is really important here today, Colin. The other two guys that are coming up a bit later on the show, I'm not sure that they've got George Best on the mountain.
1: Well, then you need to look at the quality of your contributors. Just because we're in the middle of a global pandemic doesn't mean you guys should drop the quality of guests that you're getting. If anyone's going to come on and say the guy that Pelé said was the greatest footballer in the world, isn't in the top four sports people in County Down. They need to be drug tested immediately, right? Because they're absolutely off their nuts.
2: Yeah. So the way we'd be working is that we'd be getting a couple of people on to actually give their Mount Rushmore effectively, and then somebody would come on for a cameo appearance to make one change to the Mount Rushmore. You are basically filling the cameo appearance today, but I don't want to waste this on putting George Best on the mountain because he should absolutely be there.
1: Right, exactly.
2: So assuming George Best and Rory McIlroy are both there, for you personally, who would be your number three? Who would be the number one person you'd be pushing outside of those two?
1: That's really difficult because part of me wants to say Danny Blanchflower, but I think Richard Dunwoody's probably going to get lost in the whole conversation. Three times a champion jockey. So I think I will... Oh my God, this, my heart's racing. Who would have thought a make-believe mountain and Down could do this to me? And again, you see Blanchflower and Jennings. A lot of people put Jennings above Blanchflower. So, oh my goodness, that's really, really difficult. I'm looking at the mountain now. There's, say McIlroy's there. Say Best is there. Would it be weird to not have Jennings or Blanchflower up there? Not really. Because, well, you can't compare apples and oranges, right? Sport. I'll go Richard Dunwoody.
0: I think that's a serious shout. Yeah. I think your point earlier on about it being a bit of a shootout between Richard Dunwoody and maybe Pete McGrath or Sean O'Neill from the GA side is bang on. I think that it'll come down to small margins between them.
1: Let's do that. Who would have thought that? Who would have thought Dunwoody would have been the last name on the lips?
2: It's an unbelievable selection of characters you've just gone through there. And I mean that in characters as well as actual sports people. And in terms of the other Mount Rushmores we've done, in terms of some of the other counties, Down is right up there, I think, in terms of per capita and the output of icons, global icons.
1: That's probably a little known fact, but in County Down, there's six bars for every one house. So that may have something to do with the characters. So that's a lot of people. It is a strange county, though. It is a strange county. So you can have someone pick someone out from Newry who's in it, and then you can pick someone out from Bangor that's in it. So it sort of sweeps all the way down. So even I, as someone who's from an area that is bang in County Down, I've had to really look to see, just to make sure and checking all the, Craig and Daphne's listed, so that's good. Bloomfield's definitely lifted. And even Richard Dunwoody, I didn't have him down as being, I think I made a wee note somewhere of where exactly he's from in County Down, but I had to properly look it up to make sure he definitely was. But you're right, it's a really, really, really strong list. Really, really strong list. So he was, yes, absolutely. So he's definitely, he'd be the sleeper, I think, in this.
0: Yeah. We're going to come back to you at some point to talk about Joe DiMaggio, right? Like that's
1: anytime.
0: We're coming back to do that.
1: Well, you know what he did, which is he obviously had a very, very and some horrific details of it, but his relationship with Marilyn Monroe, so it was up and down, and he for the rest of his life he claimed that it was the U.S. government that killed her, but I think it was twice a week he sent roses to her grave.
2: Still doing it until he died.
1: Is he?
2: Yeah, I think that's part of the will. There was money left to put a rose at her grave every day. I'm not sure if that money is still going or not.
1: Well, that's you'd be gutted if you were his kids, wouldn't you? And you thought you were getting a whole lot of money. it's like finding it went to the cat's home or something, isn't it?
0: A few plastic roses and just keep recycling them, you'll be fine.
1: Exactly.
2: Listen, Colin, it's been great having you on. 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
4: Right, to something slightly different. I'm delighted to say we have two legendary referees with us, Dr. Errol Sweeney and Keith Hackett, to join us now. Gentlemen, you're both very welcome to the show. Refereeing is generally in crisis across all sports, it turns out. But Errol, I might start with you. Do you remember a time when the atmosphere around refereeing was so difficult?
5: I think it's always been difficult. It's never an easy job, if you call it a job. You've got two competing teams, no matter what decision you make, one team is not going to be happy. So it's always been difficult. And it's always been difficult, just adding on a little bit, to recruit and not even recruit, but to retain referees that are already there.
4: It feels like it's getting worse, though.
5: Yeah, it does, with the amount of assaults on referees. I mean, even here in the Republic of Ireland, we had a young man, same namesake as myself, called Daniel Sweeney from Athlone, who was severely assaulted in the car park after a match by four individuals. And I'm trying to be nice now, not to be too rude, but these guys attacked him after the game and severely assaulted him, broke his nose, broke his eye sockets, and knocked out some of his teeth and so on. Just appalling. And it's going on. In fact, I had a picture that I put up on my own show on a Monday night called the Monday Review Show, and where a young lady in Pakistan was assaulted, and I have the photograph with the blood coming down out of the back of her ear there. It's appalling, and something really, really seriously needs to be done. And not next week or next year, but now.
4: Keith, what do you think could be done to help the situation that we find ourselves in?
6: Well, I think the English FA have taken a step in the last couple of weeks that I think is dynamic, but it only applies at the lower end of grassroots level football, and that is to start to deduct points for serious misconduct. And I think that what we've got to do is, at the senior game, the elite level game, where there's so much cheating, there's tactical influences on the game that are negative towards the spectator. If we look at the amount of actual playing time, we're looking at 52, 53 minutes of actual playing time in a Premier League game at this moment in time. And that, a lot of that is down to just sheer cheating that's going on, which is making life very difficult for the referee. The referee's got a sanction of a yellow and a red card. And we saw recently with Anthony Taylor issuing 13 yellow cards in a Europa Cup final, with the impact of a yellow card having almost no reaction whatsoever. Whereas in my day, when we first introduced yellow cards, it impacted immediately and we had players just backing off a bit and reacting to it. But the modern game, as Dr. Errol has quite rightly pointed out, is getting worse at the top level, and it's cascading down and making life very difficult for referees at grassroots level. And we in England are actually seeing games taking place on the odd weekend without referees being available.
7: What, you've brought that incident up there, Keith, the Anthony Taylor incident, and I guess from a viewing perspective, it was tough to watch the substitutions and the coaches, you know, gesticulating for every single little decision. Then you see the video of Mourinho afterwards, you know, castigating Anthony Taylor as he heads for his transport home. And then you see the horrific scenes in the airport as well, as himself and his family are, you know, completely abused and have chairs thrown in their direction and all sorts and spat at. What was your reaction to that?
6: I was just appalled. I think anybody in sport recognises that when referees make decisions, there's half the team going to be unhappy with what you've actually decided to do. And I think that it's part of the game, but I think this was an extension of something that we've not seen at the elite level. We, you know, Dr. Errol has pointed out the physical assaults that have taken place and continue to take place at grassroots level with our junior referees. At the elite level, this was completely and utterly out of the ordinary. Now, I think there's questions that UEFA have got to ask about security, their own personal security of the match referee. Of course, we had Mourinho having a go at the referee in the actual area of the departure of the transport to the airport or to back to the hotels. That should not have happened, and there needed to be security around that. Now, as a referee, and I've been there in Europe, you referee the match and then the following day you're going back to the airport, usually with the FA of that particular country guiding you through the airport, but little security. I think now, in the modern game, we've just got to step up the security.
4: Jose Mourinho has to take responsibility too, though, right? Like, he legitimised or gave cover to the fans who subsequently acted by his actions.
6: Yeah, I mean, it's interesting, isn't it? We saw a couple of years ago Trump and all the sort of machinations of his reaction on the media and what happened afterwards with the assault in a public office. Now, I think that what we've got here is something similar. There's no doubts in my mind that Mourinho was a catalyst for the problems. And as a consequence, I'm calling UEFA to make a real sanction here. Now, the sanction, first of all, is the two teams and the one that was the real offender, I think they should be thrown out of the competition for a couple of years. They should not be allowed to compete for any UEFA competition. Now, in terms of Mourinho, what do you do with him? Well, he's a football manager. He manages a team. He has to affect the changes of that team. So a ban. And that ban, I think, has to be really meaningful. So for me, I think I'm looking at a 10-match ban. Now, that is extraordinary, out of the ordinary. But I think the incidents involving Taylor, who, you know, thanks to someone who caught a chair, it avoided hitting him. And that could have been a serious injury. So for me, I think it's got to be fairly draconian. I start off at that point. No doubt UEFA will back off a bit, but let's get a punishment that is meaningful.
4: Errol, so obviously the punishment must fit the crime for any of these incidents. In terms of trying to change the culture, where do you start? How do you begin to alter the situation? Because it's not just football that this is an issue. In literally every sport, we do a sports show, we cover everything, and after every high profile match in almost any sport, we could sit and pick through every single incident and go, well, the referee was, like, you know, largely was right but was wrong in these few key things which swung the game. So from a cultural perspective, what can football do particularly?
5: Well, I don't know if it is going to change, and my reason for saying that is there's so much money involved now. I mean, players and managers, I mean, their salaries are telephone numbers. And so long as that amount of money is there, I think this will not only continue, but might even get worse, because the need to win seems to be at all costs. And if cheating and diving and lying is necessary, then so be it. I would 100% agree with Keith, and I'd even go a little bit further in saying that the sanction should not necessarily be monetary, because that's nothing to them. It's small change, even if it is small change. I think it really needs to hit them, not necessarily in the pocket, but in their position in the league, and immediately deduct them points. And as I discussed with Keith on my show last night, teams can get deducted 10 points, 15 points, even relegated, as Rangers were a couple of years ago, because of misdeeds or whatever they did. The same has to happen in instances like this. Finding them, money is absolutely nothing when you get some of the big team owners who are multi-billionaires, let alone millionaires. So the money is not the issue. I think it has to be points, definitely on points. And as for the yellow cards that Anthony Taylor issued the other night, he had no choice but to issue yellow cards. But I think there was a very cynical move going on here, in that some of the players are saying, well, I've already been booked, you do the next one and then you get a yellow card. Maybe I'm being too cynical, but it seemed like that's the way it was going. Mm. And perhaps maybe bringing in something like, after a third yellow card, the next card for that team should be red, regardless of the seriousness of the incident. But something really seriously needs to be done to stop this. Otherwise, it's going to go on, because there's a winning mentality there. Win at all costs. And if that means cheating and diving, or as the famous woman Jose Mourinho used to be, park the bus, win at all costs. That seems to be the attitude nowadays. Law 5 of the laws of the game clearly states that the referee's decision is final. It also says in there that players and officials must, not will or might, must respect the decisions of the referee. And the third thing I would stop, absolutely stop, is this handshake with the players and the officials at the start of the game. If I was in charge of the referees, I would say, please, with respect, do not shake hands with my referees. I'm going to step them back. And if you want to shake hands with each other, that's fine. And what happens? The game hasn't started 2 minutes and they're kicking lumps out of each other. They're cheating. They're diving. So much for the respect. So much for the handshake. I would say to my referees, stay away. You don't get a judge up on the bench coming down and talking to the defense or talking to the lawyers or commiserating with a guy who's just been sentenced. He's there on his own, separate. Referees should be the same. I also criticize the referees for going over to players. Player goes down injured and they're almost treating him like he's their son. Are you all right, son? Is everything okay? Shouldn't do that. You have to be seen to be totally independent and separate at all times.
7: Earl, like, I guess that the issue as well, referees are more visible now. So many games are on television that everyone recognises them on the street when they see them. You would have refereed in South Africa for quite a significant number of years. Would you have had any examples of intimidation or abuse directed towards yourself after matches?
5: Oh, how much time have you got? I mean, I've been taken out of the boot of a car in certain places. I was taken out in an armoured personnel carrier one time in Johannesburg. I arrived at a hotel down in Bloemfontein to do a very important relegation match. When I got to my room, I had a bullet was left on my bedside table. I got the message, but we had fantastic security before, during, and after the game. I could tell you stories all day long to make your hair stand as far as South Africa, because they really are fanatical. But on the issue of Anthony Taylor, I'm going to elaborate a little bit on what Keith said. Referees, after important games of any description, be they finals or first round matches, should not have to walk through the normal departure gates where they can easily be seen, identified and accosted like Anthony Taylor was. Surely they can bring them out the diplomatic way. Where diplomats, they don't walk through the normal departure.
4: But we shouldn't have to do that, though, right? Because like this is just
5: just
4: football. You wouldn't have to do it if Mourinho hadn't ratcheted up the ante. And I do agree with you. In certain circumstances, tensions will run high, and you need to plan for the worst. I absolutely understand that. But like, really, we shouldn't need to be treating referees like. Like unexploded bombs.
5: And absolutely you should not. But that's going to be the case from now on. And again, it's all related to money. Because of the amount of money and the need to win and the desire to win, I think it's going to continue. But what happened to Anthony Taylor was absolutely appalling. And it's not only him, but it could be anybody, like other referees I've mentioned earlier on, who get assaulted, and we never hear a thing about it.
4: Yeah.
5: It's happening at the lower levels.
4: Keith, the final point on this, in terms of like how hopeful or otherwise you feel about the direction we're heading in, it doesn't feel like we're going the right direction. Maybe Howard Webb coming out and doing some publicity around VAR is going to help tone down the VAR obsession that's going on at the moment. But what's your instinct about the direction that we're travelling right now?
6: Well, I think my view is that we've seen in the last couple of seasons what has been deemed the lighter touch. That is, referees trying to reduce their amount of involvement in the game to allow the game to flow. As a result of that, what has happened is players have taken advantage, in my opinion, and we've seen misconduct in all aspects that are negative to the overall image of the game. Howard will no doubt have learned over recent years how to make the changes through good communication with the public and the media. He's a very good media savvy guy. Now, I think what he's got to do is he's got to get VAR operating in a much more efficient manner. My view is that the way that could be done is to have a single panel of VAR specialists. Those guys, that's all they do week in, week out. I think that will help the relationship between referee and VAR that is somewhat wayward at the moment. I think he's got to work with the clubs and the managers to say, here are specific areas of the game that we are going to clamp down. We're going to tighten up. I think acts of simulation and in that case, open cheating that make it very difficult for the referee. I think in that situation, he should be talking to the FA and the Premier League and say, look, what I'd like you to do is support our referees by post-match sanctions if appropriate. And that means review some of the actions of players on the field of play and subject them to some form of fine or suspension when they have actually been proven to be simulating, if you like, cheating the game. Now, VAR is an area, but I think also we need the laws of the game changing in relation to handball. At the moment, they've tried to tighten up and show too much of the detail of handball, whereas I think we need to go back to, you know, I read the 1938 laws of the game. Not that I'm a nerd, but I read them recently. All it says is that handball has to be deliberate. And I think that's all we need. Let the referee judge whether the handling offence has been deliberate. This whole nonsense of a player making his body shape bigger fails to take into account that the action of the body mechanics, when someone is either running or jumping for the ball. And therefore we get incidents that we saw in the cup final of Grealish being punished with a penalty kick when he believes that his action was natural. I thought at the time it was a harsh decision because I didn't see the body shape being made bigger. And therefore, in that sense, we had VAR coming in. And a decision that probably the referee on the day during the course of the game took little notice of was suddenly drawn into controversy because of the involvement and over-exuberance of VAR. Look, I'm here in a room in Stockley Park. I want to get involved. And what we've got to do is Howard's got to say to them, stay out of it until we believe it's a clear and obvious error.
4: All right. Fascinating stuff, gentlemen. Thank you both for joining us this morning. You've been great with your time. Cheers.
6: Pleasure.
4: Cyril Sweeney and Keith Hackett there giving us some thoughts on the crisis in refereeing. And I, you know, we are talking football, but it's clear that the same crisis exists in all sports at the moment.
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2: 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Watch whatever you're in the mood for.
3: Right, you're very welcome along to this week's edition of the OTB Culture Hall of Fame, brought to you in association with Now TV, where you can stream every episode of the unmissable new show Gangs of London on the Now TV Entertainment Pass, which also has a 14-day free trial that you can avail of. Watch whatever you're in the mood for on Now TV. We've had Andy Lee talking about Rocky III. We've had Dermot Kennedy on talking about Gladiator. We've had Stephanie Prisner on talking about the US office. We've had Louisa Harland from Derry Girls on talking about Kamara last week. And Andy Robertson talking about the directors this week. We've got Gavin James on talking about Back to the Future. Gavin, how are you?
4: I'm good, man. Not too bad. I got all my Back to the Future gadgets and everything here.
3: You're a proper...
4: I got everything.
3: This is not like a passing fancy.
4: I just think it's gas. It's my hangover movie, to be honest.
5: Oof. That's the greatest compliment you can pay a movie.
4: Pretty much, yeah. It's anything you can watch about a million times and it's still fine, to be honest. Some people it's Star Wars, some people it's Harry Potter. For me, it's kind of Back to the Future.
5: It encompasses all moods, I find. Like, you can be hungover, you can be unbelievably fresh after a fresh pot of coffee. It just suits everything, really.
4: Yeah, and they're all equally as different as, they're all gas. Because some people don't like the second one, but I love the second one. Some people don't like the third one, think they're gas. There's a train in the third one, and it goes up in the air, and it's classic. Look at that. But anyway, how's things you use? How are you keeping? You might hear every so often a bang on the wall because my next door neighbors are gutting their whole house. So
5: no better time to be doing it.
4: You got to do it. Your man's real sound. Your man the workers next door, his name is Johnny. It's dead sound.
3: I was going to ask about your next door neighbors because you've essentially moved your studio into your home. I don't know, maybe you always had a home studio anyway, but like you've been playing live gigs pretty loud on a fairly regular basis. So you must have a reasonable relationship with them.
4: To be honest, the neighbor over here on this side is an opera singer. So she's singing all day, which is great.
3: Right.
4: I can only hear her when I'm in the Jacks. So if I'm in the Jacks, it's really calming and nice. But over there, it's, I don't think anybody lives there yet. So the walls are kind of thick anyway. But yeah, so, I mean, they got to do what they got to do. Your man Johnny's real sound. He's from the country. He was like, oh, how are we getting on there, Gav? How are we getting on? Real sound fella. He said he'd do a job for me as well. But yeah, so, but yeah, no, the noise hasn't really been a problem really yet. So, I mean, I'm a singer-songwriter. I do sing really sad songs. So I'm not like Slayer. I'm not like full-on Slayer every day of the week, you know? And saying that, that does happen sometimes. But
5: we need to get you to team up with the opera singer. This is the collaboration that's been waiting to happen.
4: I have been harmonizing whilst I'm on the Jacks, to be honest.
5: Right?
4: It's actually gas. Because every time, it's at a certain time of the day, it happens to be a certain time. it's hilarious. But I definitely should. I hope she might get the hint when I'm singing with her the next time, I guess. But yeah, it's funny. It's Ave Maria and all that, guys.
3: Oh, wow.
4: Really good voice, actually. Amazing voice.
3: Well, that must be the best place in Ireland to live when everybody's out doing those on-street concerts. It's you and the opera singer going toe-to-toe, or, is it a kind of rap battle, old school style, where you do one, she does one? Like, the neighbors are benefiting either way.
4: Exactly, yeah. I think my wall's about to cave in, to be honest. It doesn't sound great. But anyway, yeah, that'd be gas.
3: You have been keeping very busy since the whole thing started. Like, obviously, you were, I think, either in the midst of or finished a world tour over the last 18 months or so. So you've been super busy. And for a lot of us, lockdown has been kind of an opportunity to sit in and think about the world, but you've actually been doing loads of stuff, released a new video for a new single, released a new single, and then had a huge announcement today that you're actually going to be getting out and doing drive-in gigs.
4: Yeah, you know what? I got to finish the kind of tour in the Tree Arena at the end of February, so I got to do that, and then about 2 weeks after that, everything kind of stopped for everybody. So, I mean, the first kind of 3 weeks of that, I think, was the same as everybody else. Everybody wanted to kind of do everything, like learn Chinese and learn how to speak Italian, learn how to make bread and all that sort of stuff. But, to be honest, I kind of, all my mates that are musicians, they were like, we're going to write like 25,000 albums by the end of all this. When in reality, it was like 3 weeks of Tiger King and pizza and beer. And that was all that we really did. But now I'm getting into production, which is why I have this nice little mic set up and everything, which I wasn't doing before because I didn't really sit down and do it. So now I'm kind of going back and forth with my mates in London and recording stuff here, sending it to them, they're sending stuff to me, and it's really, in a good way, it's really productive doing that because I never did that before. I would usually sit in the room, write something, and then record it straight away, more or less. But now you sit with the song for like weeks. So it's nice. But I have found, I don't know about you lads, but I found like there's been like 3 days, like a few days of the week, I'd be like, oh, I'm really motivated. Then some days just like, I don't do anything like at all. I think everybody kind of, again, there's so many hours of the day now that like, it's actually, it's grand to not do anything at all, to be honest. I think because everybody kind of, I'm trying to fill my day most of the days, but sometimes I just want to chill the beans, do absolutely nothing. So like, I keep saying to my mates, because like they're keep wake, sometimes you wake up and be like, oh, you have to fill the day with something, but yeah, sometimes it's better to just take a breather, I guess. If you want to treat the whole thing as a breather, that's good, I guess.
5: Did you feel the pressure at the start, Gavin, to be productive all the time and to write 25 top class albums?
4: Yeah. I mean, I wanted to kind of, I guess I was looking at other people doing stuff like my mates in London and they were all recording. Then I started chatting to all of them and saying like, maybe we should take a little bit of a chill, like just not do anything for a little bit. And even like my missus is studying for a college course and like, it's the same thing. Like, so if you don't do something during the day, you might feel guilty at the end of the day because you didn't do it. Whereas you shouldn't really feel guilty for not doing anything, you know? But I have found it very productive now because I've kind of found the balance between both. Found the balance of watching like all of Netflix in one day and the next day spending all the day in front of the piano. So I have kind of found the balance in that way, but yeah. And cooking things, cooking everything. Having barbecues and stuff in class.
3: What are you cooking?
4: I have been cooking steak. Look, I'm trying to do the perfect, not every day because that would be terrible for my health, but I've done a lot of barbecues and kind of burgers. I made a cookie the other day, like a giant cookie, like a massive cookie.
3: Yeah.
4: It was class. It was like a medium rare cookie. So as you further you got in, it was kind of like a Subway cookie. And it grew us off in the middle. It was class. But yeah, just kind of stuff. Just cooking out of pure boredom, pretty much. But I'm learning how to cook instead of just delivering and everything all the time.
3: It's good for you, though. It's one of those things that, like, it was a cliche that everybody's making banana bread and bacon at the very start. But actually, it does give you the sense of, I made this thing, and actually, it's not just edible, it's quite nice. There's exactly. Like a, and it becomes quite addictive after a while.
4: Yeah, definitely. It's especially because, like, there's so many things. I love the really quick ones on the internet. You know, ones you find on Facebook where they just do it in like a minute. Show you what they're doing and you just try follow. I did like roast potatoes on Sunday and they were a class. Like they just looked up like something on TikTok that was roast potatoes and it took like an hour to do, but like they were deadly. Whereas beforehand it was just like get the bagged roast potatoes. Now to be honest, I'm still going to do the bagged roast potatoes today, but because an hour is just, it's a long time to cook roast potatoes. But yeah.
5: What's your roast potatoes recipe?
4: Whatever that guy had on TikTok. I had to find it. It's just him like, these are the best roast potatoes in the world, and then just followed exactly what he did pretty much.
5: It'd probably just take a few more goals to learn it off my heart so you can 100% it to us. Okay, fair.
4: I'm a sieve, to be honest. Everything, if you tell me something today, it'll be gone tomorrow. So I haven't got a lot of space, man.
3: Tell us about the drive-ins, because there's definitely a sense that drive-ins are going to be like the way of the future. We're all going back to the 50s. Back to the Future is very appropriate here, that like we're all going to end up having, experiencing things in our cars, socially distanced in our little family units from now on.
4: Yeah, I mean, to be honest, it was an idea I had. Me and Edison actually had a month or two ago, and I think some lads in Europe did it already. And it just seems at the start it was more to just get all the crew and get everybody paid, because nobody's worked for like months, and it's shit for like the industry, for the live music industry in Ireland, and it's terrible. So I mean, to be honest, like I've seen a lot of things online, like about like how it's going to work. And to be honest, the lads that I have with me, Edgy is my front of house guy and Keith is my stage manager. They're like geniuses. They're like class. So they figured out a way to make it sell, because there were so many little like boo-boos when it happened in Europe. So there's a way of doing it where you have the speakers going and then you tune in your car as well, but you have to like delay all the cars listening to it so there's no weird madness going on while I'm playing at the gig. And but other than that, there's going to be like a big giant screen behind me. I'm going to be playing with my buddy Jeff, who's going to be socially far away from me. And everybody's going to be socially far away in the cars. And it's going to be great crack, to be honest. It's more for just looking after everybody in the industry, because people haven't worked since February. So, you know, it's pretty shit for them.
5: Because like that's been the thing, Gavin, is that musicians have done some amazing things over the last few months, but they've all been for free. Like it's all been Zoom or Instagram Live and giving away your content essentially for free. We all know that the music streaming services don't pay enough. You're not going to get a big spike from the spike in people listening to music at home at the moment. And maybe on Bandcamp Day when people are buying merch, you might have got a spike. But other than that, it's very, very hard to see where the revenue is coming from at the moment.
4: Yeah, I mean, the live gigs were always the main thing for most people. I mean, to be honest, I'm lucky because I can put stuff out in general. It's like my mates can't just go, I'm going to tune this guitar and put it online and then get royalties from... You know, I release boxes and I release a video for it, and I can release songs, and a lot of other artists can release music, and there's loads of different ways of doing things. But the live music industry in general... Loads of weird noises coming from me. the live music industry in general, it's going to suffer so much. So any way... In general, I think my dog actually turned the telly on. That's what it is. My dog's sleeping on the couch. He rolled over on the remote and the TV is on. That's hilarious. I let him watch. I don't know. He's watching Hollyoaks or something like that. But anyway, the way of doing it. I mean, in reality, I was just trying to find a way of getting the industry, getting people back to work pretty much that hadn't been working for months. And there's loads of different ways of doing that. Like when it becomes more fluid and people can actually come over to houses and stuff, I was going to do the live streams again. And get like my crew to be in the kitchen and the camera crew in the front room. And that's another way of doing it. And this is the Zoom quizzes and all that where you can do this very similar thing, Zoom gigs, which I think a lot of people are doing in America at the moment. But that was the main thing really for me. It was just looking after my own and looking after people who have been the backbone of the whole industry for the last, 20, 30, 40, 50 years, you know.
3: When you got to the end of your world tour, and there's a sudden end to being on the road for such a long period of time as well. On a personal level, did you just miss the fact that you were going out in front of big crowds and playing songs that you loved and they were singing the words back to you? Like, that must be something that it comes to an abrupt end. There's a decompression period anyway, and all of a sudden you're like, don't leave your house, don't go anywhere, don't speak to anybody, don't touch anybody.
4: Yeah, pretty much. It's there's nothing better. I think I was chatting to Danny from the Coronas about this, and he's dying to do a gig. He's like dying as much as I am, and as much as all the lads that are in my band are. Like, it's going to be some buzz when it actually starts up again, whenever that is. Like, it's going to be mental when everybody's just in the crowd and everybody's singing along to everything. And even when, like, I've never released a song without kind of backing it up with the tour or backing it up with a few gigs, because like, I didn't even really get to test boxes. And usually a test. Like I did play in the three arenas, so that was a good little show. But I mean, nobody knew anything about it. So, like the likes of even last time we released something was Always, and we did Picnic like 2 weeks after the release, and it was main stage, and it was everybody singing it back to you, and it was absolutely mental. So like, you don't get that feeling obviously from a live stream, or from, you might get it from the cars. You never know. Somebody might bring like a big horn with them or something like that. Maybe not a big horn. That's a weird thing to say. I don't know. It's going to be that the drive through gigs are going to be a learning curve. I think it's adapting to the situation. I think that is at hand. I think, and I think a lot of people are going to follow suit. From what I've heard, people are going to start doing the same thing.
3: That's the thing. Like being the first person means that you are being a bit of a guinea pig and you are taking a bit of a risk. But it kind of feels like you feel a responsibility to the industry that. You know, like a lot of people in a lot of industries are like, well, I've kind of reached a certain level now. I look after my crew, but that's it. But actually, you know, you're genuinely taking a bit of a limb here. Because if it doesn't work and there's a bit of blowback for it, you're going to put your hands up and say, look, we tried. We're the ones like trying to make things happen here.
4: Yeah, I mean, you can either try. I mean, to be honest, I trust my crew like a lot because they've been with me for the last 8 years. And I know we can definitely pull it off, you know, and in general, there will be like a few learning curves when it comes to the first one and the second one and the third one. But like to be honest, it depends how many we do. We could do, like, there could be a hell of a lot of these coming, like, which is even better because people will be getting paydays, all the techs and everybody getting paid for it and stuff. So it's going to be perfect for them. And just kind of even paying rent, like, they can't

0: Yeah, so we're going to do them. I mean, I have them all here. So it starts in exactly, I think it's exactly 2 months. So Limerick is the first one on July 24th, and then the 31st is Cork, and then August 7th is Tramore, and then in Waterford, and then we got Gowran, Racecourse, and Kilkenny on August 10th, and then in around that, there's like matinee shows, 4 o'clock in the day, and then there's like 8 o'clock shows at night and stuff. So there'll be a lot of them going on, and then there's loads more to be announced, I'd say.
1: Brilliant.
0: So once, but it's all, obviously it's all HSE, the guidelines we're going by, what the government are telling us and what HSE are saying. Like if anything happens, obviously it'll be pulled. But yeah, we're all just pretty much, we're going with whatever they're saying.
1: It's an amazing innovation, Gavin. And like you say, it doesn't matter if people don't like me or not. I can't see anybody disliking that idea, to be honest with you. I think it just makes sense for everybody possible. And like it should be sparking a wave of people doing something similar. My question, though, is when do you feel that we might actually have the reality of live gigs back again? Like, in this reality of social distancing, do you think it is a prospect? Like, could you have imagined playing the Three Arena, for example, with social distancing being implemented? Because I see that there was reports from Ticketmaster in the United States a couple of weeks ago that they're looking into, like, pods where you and your friends can sit in or stand in that circle that's kind of chalked out in the ground, and then there's another pod here and there.
0: Yeah, that's terrifying. I don't know how, that is absolutely terrifying. I mean, I don't know if any of the venues can really work. Because, you know, if you're looking at like saving the Olympia, like if there's 1,650 people that go in there, if you're going to social distance in there, it's going to be what, like 400 people maybe are going to fit in there.
1: Did they even break even in that case?
0: I wouldn't say. I can't see it happening unless you charge them fucking €1,000 a fucking ticket. No, sorry if this is on the radio.
1: I would probably pay €1,000 to go to live music again, to be honest.
0: jump right on that. But I don't know how it'll work, social distance at gigs. If there's a way, I mean, there's definitely some places that might be able to figure it out. But I don't know. I think I just want it to be back to normal, where everybody's just squashed up against each other and there's no worries and this is all over and people can just dance and meet new people. Because the whole thing about going to a gig is like sharing the experience together, you know? And like meeting new people. I love going to gigs and even going to festivals and stuff and just like meeting randomers on the field and just having a drink and just floating around and having the crack. Whereas if you go, I mean, obviously in the times we're in, doing the drive-in gigs is just an idea. And like an idea that was racking my brain for the last couple of weeks about how it was going to work. And it will, I hope, work from the first one or the second one. But, yeah, when the gigs come back, it's going to be the big giant party, I think. So I'm hoping it's sooner than later, to be honest.
2: Yeah, I think, we feel the same about when sport comes back properly, the behind closed door stuff. It's grand. It's going to do for now, but everybody wants crowds back and the chanting and the tribalism and meeting new people and having that shared experience, because that's kind of what draws us all out from the shell that we live in as human beings, isn't it? That kind of that shared experience, any sense of community.
0: Exactly. I think that's the whole kind of... I'm trying to turn the TV off from my Apple remote on my phone.
1: Your door just mysteriously opened behind you as well, Gavin. So you either have a very small dog or a very large ghost in your house.
0: I actually have a very large dog and a very small ghost in my house.
1: Oh, hey.
0: I should see. Off, turn that off. Let me see. I'll figure it out. That'd be grand. But yeah. So where were we?
2: Talking about the community and like how important it is to actually get people together again.
0: Yeah, exactly. I mean, that's what's going to be the best part of when this is all over, is kind of going back into pubs and going back into it's just going to be a giant party. It's going to be Paddy's Day all over the world, pretty much, isn't it? It's going to be amazing.
2: Be the leaders of that. Let's talk a little bit more about Back to the Future. When did you realize Back to the Future was your hangover movie? Because I'd say, you know, it's like you have to work through a few to go, yeah, this is good. No, I've had enough of that. But if this is something you can return to again and again and again, after however long you've been doing this, it's obviously something special.
0: Yeah, I mean, to be honest, I used to like order a Pizza Max at 7 o'clock at night and just watch all the three Back to the Future movies when I was doing the gigs in the pubs. I used to do gigs in the pubs when I was like 17, 18, 19, 20, 21. And then, I found it very pleasing just to sit down and just mind-numbingly watch all of them again and again and again and again and again and again. And again. So it's great crack. But yeah, I love it. And I have all the mad memorabilia as well. I have all the cars. I have a floating car that I got from Tokyo. It actually floats. It's hilarious. Now I have to find the plug for it, so I can't show you it, but it's hilarious.

0: and it has the lights and everything on it. It's gas. I got it on Amazon. It's hilarious. But yeah, it's, I love them. They're class.
1: It's so I like when we look at Back to the Future. It's 1985. And like, at what age are you when you first approach Back to the Future, or Back to the Future approaches you, and you're like, "This is my happy place. This is the thing that makes sense to me."
0: Yeah, I mean, to be honest, I just love the writing in it, and even the history of it, like the way somebody else played Marty McFly, and they did like half the movie, and then they had to reshoot the whole movie again because it wasn't working. Mm. And like, just I love the how it all came about, and there's a really small budget to it, and it's just a class movie. Every scene is just, sometimes you have a favorite movie, you have a favorite thing. Sometimes you skip some scenes, you skip some parts of it. I never really seem to skip any of it. Just kind of watch it straight through every time.
2: I didn't know that Marty McFly wasn't Michael J. Fox the whole way through. I just assumed that like he was born to play the role. There was somebody else. I didn't know that at all.
0: Yeah, you know, somebody else actually. If you look it up online, I don't know.
1: Come on, Eric Stoltz.
0: That's the name. Yeah, Eric Stoltz. He's supposed to be really good, but for some reason it just wasn't working.
1: Wasn't funny enough.
0: Yeah, exactly. And dude, Michael J. Fox, he just smashed it. Like, he just, like, obviously he's hilarious. And even his voice in general when he talks, he just sounds class. And even when he picks up the guitar at the end, I mean, I love music, obviously, but it made me want to play Johnny B. Goode on the guitar. It made me want to, like, get a red Gibson ES-335 and have it and stuff. But yeah, it's just class. There's everything in the movie that you want. Like, it's class.
1: Is he any good at music?
0: Oh, did you not see him? He did a gig with Coldplay, supposedly.
1: Did he? I didn't see.
0: Actually played Johnny B. Goode with Coldplay in some gig in America, I think, recently, like about a year or two ago. I watched it. It's actually class.
1: Right. I haven't seen that at all, because I was never sure whether or not he was. It always seems brilliant because he's just got so much charisma. You know, when somebody is just so charismatic that it covers up any failings that they may have at being a sort of musician. And I often wondered if that was the case with Michael J. Fox. But obviously what you're saying, he's actually got it.
0: Yeah, I suppose you can kind of tell in the movie that he's obviously miming the guitar bits, but he's playing it. Like, you know, he's definitely playing it. But yeah, I just love it. I think it's class. Like, even the Earth Angel, and he's disappearing and stuff at the end. And it's just whopper buzzer.
2: Have you decided that there's some point in your life where you're going to treat yourself to that guitar? Does something have to happen, or have you already kind of sneakily been buying one? Is there one off screen here? You're like, actually, I have it.
0: I don't actually have one, no. There was one I was looking at that's not actually that guitar, but it's a flux capacitor guitar. So it's a big silver flux capacitor, and it has batteries in it, and you turn it on and it does the whole thing. It's unbelievable. I'll probably be able to find it, but it's unbelievable. It's last looking. But I was trying to get it. I think it's somewhere in Asia you can order it from. It's like 400 euros. It's probably a craft guitar, but it looks absolutely hilariously amazing, to be honest. It's classic.
1: But for a film that got the 21st century so hilariously wrong, it was 2013, wasn't it? Or was it
0: 2015. Maybe it was 2015. It was like May.
1: 2015. Sorry, yeah. It would have been like fives. That. Yeah.
0: Yeah. Like, they got it so wrong though, yeah.
1: But it's amazing how enduring the film is, as in, I don't know, sometimes cinema can transfer poorly down through the ages. If you show this to a young person right now, I'm sure it would still be enthralling, wouldn't it?
0: Oh yeah, I mean, it's like, I mean, my mate Matt, I was chatting to my mate Matt, who's my drummer in the band, and same, he's watching all these old movies. He's started watching Harry Potter with his youngest, and his youngest is only like five or six. And but same with Back to the Future, started watching Back to the Future, like just loved it. I mean, some of the things they actually got right from the second one, if you watch the second one, there's like, they put the pizza in the oven, and it's done. Like, this is before, I think it was, and there's another part where they do FaceTime, and like, nobody had thought of FaceTime yet, and like, so there's certain things they got right. Obviously, they got
1: the pizza is tiny.
0: Yeah, the pizza is tiny. And actually, yeah, I was thinking that. Obviously, that that'd be absolutely class if that exists.
1: Yeah,
0: that's why I stopped myself. I was like, nah, that doesn't exist. But even like the FaceTime and stuff, and like, it's weird the way they had two of like all the new things. Like, they had a fax machine when they had a FaceTime thing. Mm. So like, he's getting fired by his boss, and he's talking to him through FaceTime, and then he just gets a fax of like, you're fired. Like. Like, it's old and new, but makes no sense. But yeah, it's gas. I mean, even like, yeah, the tower and all, when Biff is like king of the world, and like it just reminds you of Trump or something. It's very funny. Mm. But
1: it's such a good comparison. There's also like an unbelievable creepiness around Biff, and actually really distressing scene involving Biff and Marty's mother when like he's, it's borderline assault actually in the convertible car. Mm-hmm. I'm trying to think, like, in fairness, we've all watched it at Christmas probably last time, so it's actually fresh enough in my memory. But there's a lot of things you couldn't get away with now, or certainly look really, really bad now. Biff was a nasty piece of work, I think it's fair to say.
0: Oh yeah, there's mad things in it, to be honest. Like there's that's probably Biff knocking at the second wall now, to be honest. There's mad, even like, yeah, in the car, and Biff is, yeah, Marty is actually about to kiss his ma at some point, and like, it's just...
1: That's also weird.
0: It's like Friends. If you rewatch Friends, there's certain episodes where you're like, "Ooh, that's you wouldn't say that now, would you?"
1: Yeah.
0: But yeah, I think it's obviously a different time that you live in now. Like if you watch anything from back then, like there's some mad things you'd never get away with, like ever. But especially that Biff bit when he gets punched in the face by Marty's dad. It's gas because he's literally just like, and the face on him as well. The face on Marty's dad when he goes, he's just like. Just gets them. But it's mad the way they got away with it back then, but not so much now. Yeah,
1: the tiny pizzas traveled well. The incest did not travel well, I think it's fair to say.
0: No, when it comes
1: to Back to the Future.
0: Never does.
1: What is the... Sorry, I'm asking just for quick updates in this, assuming that you know all the inner workings of the plot here. What was the story with the Libyan terrorists? That's like...
0: That was so weird. And he had the bazooka and everything at the top of the car.
1: Yeah.
0: Like it was all... For the what you call it, for the green stuff.
1: The plutonium.
0: For the plutonium, yeah. It's like, they found me. I don't know how they found me, but they found me. It's like, it's so random. It's like, why? Why did you rob it off them, Doc? Well, Doc is dodgy. Doc was quite dodgy, to be honest. You know?
1: It really was.
0: He was. He had plutonium and everything. Like, it's madness. Madness. And then he just created a garbage one that works with garbage. It's crazy how it all works. But, to be honest, while I'm doing this interview, my whole house is collapsing and my dog is eating whatever's in the kitchen. I left I got like some mugs from Amazon and he's eating the boxes and the TV is on and everybody's banging. I don't know. It's all happening in the house right now.
2: Well, look, we'll let you go. But I just wanted to ask, you obviously love movies and you've done a little bit of acting. Is that something that you see in as part of your future?
0: I'm shocking acting. I don't know if I'd ever give it a go. I mean, to me, I'm mad into the musicals and all that. So if I was ever going to do something like that, it would have to be like a musical and I'd have to sing along the whole time. But, I did acting when I was in Brazil. I had to do like a telenovela and I had to like act, but it took me ages because they told me to do it in Portuguese. And obviously my Portuguese North Side Dublin accent didn't really work. they just eventually were just like, can you just say, "Hey, Louisa, this song is for you." And I was like, "How are you, Louise? This song is for you." It was absolutely hilarious. But I didn't get the acting job the next time. I just had to sing a song. Which was much easier. Singing a song is handy. gas. I don't know. You never know. You never know what the future holds. I might be on EastEnders yet. You never know.
2: And the Zoom quizzes have obviously been something that has swept the culture, but you kind of seem to have perfected the art. You had over 1,000 people on recently.
0: It's pure mayhem. It's hilarious. It's so much fun. I had a thing I had this one part of the quiz about Lionel Richie. Well, actually it wasn't really about Lionel Richie. It was, I can't remember what exactly, but I just kind of had Lionel Richie in the background. I was like, "Hello, it's me you're looking for." And I don't know why. And it was literally me in a puzzle and you had to find me. And then I just went to the Jacks and I waited until something. But it's gas because the amount of things you can do in it, you can just, I did a lot of like scavenger hunts. So the last one I did was like run to the Jacks and get like Jacks around, the first person back wins. And then when they come back, it's like, "You win nothing." It's just, it's so much fun. It's just seeing people. And every time something funny happened, I was just like Tom Cruise. It's just gas. It's so much fun. Like the stuff you can do on it is just hilarious. But it's just a bit of a break for everybody as well. Cause it's nice because there's loads of kids on it and with their family and everything, just having a great time. And it's gas crack for everybody, to be honest.
2: Do you think you'll do any of that stuff, like when you're free to go out and you're free to leave your house? Has any of this been so much crack that you're going to go, "Actually, I'm going to do a little bit of this, like once a month or once every 6 months, or have a special giveaway for whatever"? Like, is there something that you think that might be part of who you become as a performer after this?
0: Yeah, I mean, to be honest, I mean, the Zoom is just a new way of being on social media and a new way of chatting to your fans, really. You know, it's and bringing people together. So anything that does that is it works. Anytime, no matter if there's a lockdown or anything, you know. I might do a live one at an actual gig. I'll do like a pre-quiz. I'll support myself as a quiz master. And then I'll do the live gig afterwards, which could be absolutely hilarious. Like, actually, that'd be terrifying for me, actually. I don't know if I... that many people looking at me doing a quiz, that'd be shockingly, that'd be terrifying. No, I wouldn't do that.
2: That'd be class.
0: But stay on Zoom. No, I leave it to that's terrifying.
2: You could ask the audience, literally, and it would be like everybody in the audience answering.
0: Yeah, imagine asking like, 13,000 people training in a run to the Jacks and get some bog roll there.
2: Stampede.
0: Oh, be gas. Soon enough, it'd be all back to normal. Be gas.
2: Soon enough.
0: Yeah.
2: Well, listen, you mentioned Boxes. I think, was it the 12th of May you released it? And you had a million listens on Spotify and a million views on YouTube within a week with that. It suggests that the appetite for your music is even stronger than it's ever been.
0: Yeah, you know what? It's mad. I've never seen something move like that on YouTube before, ever, for me. So I mean, usually it takes a lot longer than that. But it seems people seem to be liking the song and kind of seeing themselves in the song a bit, because it is very, just a really simple message in the song about just following your dreams and like just doing like what you want and kind of going against the grain. And if anybody tells you to do it, not do it, to just tell them to fuck off. So it's very simple message of a song. It's a really short song. So I've been dying to release it for ages. I mean, it was done 3 years ago. I've been sitting on it for ages. So yeah, it's grand. It's a good L.
2: Was it totally autobiographical?
0: Yeah, pretty much. I mean, I wrote, like, there's a lot of lyrics in it. The first lyric is like, went to the wrong school wearing the wrong shoes. I mean, I went to Deco's in Cabra, and if you wore like Nikes or like brown shoes into school, you had to go to the principal's office and wear slippers for the rest of the day. So like, I kind of got a lot of the lyrics from that kind of stuff, and like, say three Hail Marys and everything bad would be gone. We went to like, it's obviously a Catholic school. So like, even though they never had my size, I'm 11 and a half shoes, and I never had my slipper size anyway, so it was grand. But like, yeah, it's just hilarious. Like, even in school, I used to have hair down to my arse in school. I used to have like really long, massive, like locks, like insane, going down like Robert Plant kind of hair. And I used to tie it back, and I used to be going by all the classrooms like a goldfish because I had to tie it back. It's hilarious. But I mean, it's just about following whatever you want to do and not really, because it kind of bored me when teachers or anybody would tell me that music is a hard kind of graft and it's a hard thing to do, because I didn't really care if it was hard because I just wanted to play anyway. So like, it kind of came from that aspect of it, because it didn't really matter what anybody said. I just wanted to do that one thing and nothing else. So that and watch Back to the Future all the time.
2: It's a cool combination, turns out.
0: Yeah, it's a good one.
2: Well, listen, Gav, congratulations on the new gigs. And honestly, like, anybody who's taking risks and trying to come up with ideas for everybody to get together again, I think has to be lauded. So it is
3: worth it. Games, but they have retained their title. A truly remarkable achievement. Dublin are again.

0: to score from a placed ball, and he has now put one over the bar from play. Tyrone are very much on top in this All-Ireland final.
1: And 5-1 down, double player didn't blink, and that meant resolve.
0: And it's a penalty awarded by the referee against Morgan. 21 minutes into this All-Ireland, and he buries it. Top corner, unstoppable.
2: But we're just trying to knock them down as they come. I don't know if we're counting. We've got a decent performance today, but as I say, when we look back, we'll probably do a little better.
0: Callaghan, who's getting a lot of ball now. O'Callaghan towards goal, he's brought down. Still penalty, but it is a goal. Tapped in with the hand by Niall Scully, and suddenly Dublin now lead by 5. He knows how to score from this sort of range. Hart against Cluxton, buries it.
1: For me, I wasn't thinking about winning at all this week. All I was thinking about was what's my performance going to be, what am I going to do in the performance. That's the process.
0: Crawley heading towards goal, uses the hand, and over it goes. The lead is 6, and Dublin are home and host.
3: Final whistle went. How did you feel? What were you thinking?
1: To be honest, I was thinking about my dad. You know, my dad unfortunately passed away this year, and even though he wasn't there physically, he wasn't there. He was there in spirit. So, you know, when that happens, you're just looking to the family and seeing the joy that you bring to your family's faces in such a tough year for us.
0: It's all down to the

0: the ball. Breakfast.
1: It's so unexpected.
2: It's one of those you had to be there moments.
3: You had to be there.
4: It subsequently genuinely did change everything about my life.
5: You had to be there.
3: Yeah, it's the latest episode of You Had to Be There. Delighted to be joined in studio, myself and Kathleen, with the author, Paul Howard, of course, creator of Russell Carroll Kelly as well. Paul, how are things?
6: Brilliant. Really good, yeah. Great to be here.
3: This is, it's stressed out a lot of our guests trying to pick five sporting events that they've seen.
7: Paul is 100% the most organised man. I asked him to do this weeks ago and literally straight away sent me the five picks with every single detail about them. I was so impressed. Normally you're hounding guests looking for these, but
6: well,
7: you
6: were waiting for the call, to be honest.
3: Those lots of people enjoy. You're looking back at events that you've actually enjoyed.
6: This was my Desert Island Discs, like, you know, for years. Like, I listened to, I have my Desert Island Discs there ready, and I had my five You Had to Be There ready as well.
3: Yeah, so there's no, were there ones that haven't, we'll not spoil the five just yet, but were there ones just outside the five that you...
6: Well, Katie Taylor, I know everybody picks Katie Taylor, and I picked Katie Taylor, and it's the last time. It's the last time I cried.
3: Right. In London.
6: Watching sport. I was in a bar in Belfast. I was in the Rock Bar on the Falls Road. Brilliant. In Belfast. And I was at the Pubble Festival, and I was asked to read some Russell Carroll Kelly stories at the festival. And Katie Taylor's fight was at some point in the middle of my reading. And I was told beforehand, as soon as the fight starts, we're going to interrupt you. I'll put up my hand. Danny Morrison, who arranged the festival, he put up his hand to stop me from reading. And I had to go and sit down. They pulled the screen down, and we all watched the fight. And as soon as the fight was over, they put the national anthem on. Everybody sang out Ron Naveen.
7: Amazing.
6: And then they pulled the screen back up and went, away you go. And I did the second part of the reading. But the emotion of that, it's a long time since, because I wasn't a sports reporter anymore. I could actually be.
3: Yes.
6: I could kind of get invested in it.
3: Just personally, enjoy it.
6: Her story, you know, and where she'd come from and how she'd, you know, they'd created an Olympic sport because of this unstoppable force, this women's boxer, you know. And I saw Deirdre Gogarty fight years earlier, and I think it was at the National Stadium. People got up and walked out because they couldn't sit and watch
3: women boxing.
6: So to see where Katie Taylor had taken it, it was very emotional for me.
3: Yeah, we had Deirdre Gogarty in studio here not
7: too
3: long
7: ago.
3: Week of Katie's fight, and she spoke very eloquently about it and how far women's boxing has come in particular. But that's an interesting point, even that when you work in sports media, you see something like Katie Taylor's fight, and you probably, after the fight, are analysing, oh, how can we cover this? So you can enjoy the fight for what it is at the time, but you're also in the background thinking, how do we cover this? How do we should get her on, get her coaching, whatever.
6: And when you step away from it, as I did in 2005, you can actually enjoy matches as a fan, enjoy fights as a fan.
7: What a concept.
6: Yeah. And be totally partisan for someone or against someone. And it's that was one of the most exciting things for me about I mean, I hated giving up sports journalism because it was a job I loved, but there was, especially the first few years afterwards, I went, I can actually go to an Ireland football match.
3: Yes.
6: And boo, you know.
3: If I want, yeah, exactly. No Liverpool Football Club appearances on this on these five, which I was surprised at. Very surprised at. Anyone follows Paul on Twitter will know that Liverpool Football Club appears often enough.
6: Yeah, I didn't. I mean, lots of things involving Liverpool have moved me. Like, the first, I started following Liverpool really because they won the 1977 European Cup final and I was allowed to stay up late. So I kind of thought, you know, I'd be a Liverpool fan because I can stay up late. And the following year, they beat Bruges in the final.
3: Yeah.
6: And right the way up to the final, I was allowed to stay up late for every single match. So that's why I started following Liverpool. So those matches mean a lot to me. And obviously the Champions League finals since then. But it just so happened that I had five events that moved me more.
3: Even more so. Well, your five strong picks, we'll get into them now. So we'll start in chronological order, I guess. 1989, the All-Ireland Senior Hurling Final at Croke Park. This is Tipperary against Antrim. Tip 4-24, Antrim 3 goals and 9 points. And Nicky English a performance, because Antrim scored 3-9, but Nicky English himself scored the exact same as them, 2-12, which kind of sums up his performance that day. Man of the match, undoubtedly.
6: Yeah, I had absolutely no interest or knowledge in hurling. None whatsoever. Growing up, it wasn't on my horizon at all. I was a football fan and that was it. But I went to Irish college and I made a load of friends from Tipperary, and they were always talking about hurling. And I remember we were in Murrayoch in Kerry, County Kerry, and we climbed up a mountain. Well, it's probably a hill in Kerry terms, but it felt like a mountain because it took us about an hour to get to the summit. And it was so we could get reception to listen to, it might have been a Munster hurling final or an All-Ireland semi-final. And I remember sitting with the lads, and I have a photograph of me with the lads sitting on the top of this hill listening to this match on the radio, which just seems like such an eternity.
3: Archaic, yeah.
6: So one of the lads, a guy called Tony McKenna, who is from Burrisachane in North Tip, he had a ticket for the All-Ireland final, which was wasted on me. Absolutely wasted. The 1989 All-Ireland final. He said, "Do you want to come?" I said, yeah, I'd love to come. And I was on the hill. We were on the hill. He was with a bunch of his friends as well. And there was a crush on the hill.
3: Right.
6: And this was a few months after Hillsborough. Yeah. So there was real worry. I mean, I was worried going to sports matches after Hillsborough.
3: Yeah.
6: And there's a bit of a crush on the hill. So we said, let's go down the canal end. And we moved down to the canal end. And we're standing there, and there's a crush there. And I don't know whether they opened the gates or whether we climbed the fence. I think we may have climbed over. But the stewards didn't stop us. We all got on the pitch. And I was behind the goal on the pitch. I mean, that seems inconceivable in this day and age, that they would allow fans to sit behind the goal. But I'm sitting there on the pitch with the lads.
3: For the match itself?
6: For the match. For most of the second half, actually. And if you can find it on the clip on YouTube, the incident I'm talking about now, you can see us all, the backs of fans behind the goal on the
3: like
6: pitch.
3: Like a school sports day.
6: Blocking out the advertising hoardings. And anyway, this particular, I was experimenting at the time with not wearing glasses. I was going through a sort of vain period in my life.
3: Thought it was cooler.
6: Thought it was cooler not to have glasses. But the problem was I couldn't see. Like, I couldn't see anything, right?
7: Especially something like hurling as well.
6: For the little schlitter.
3: Yeah.
6: Anyway, Aidan Ryan, and I know it was Aidan Ryan because I watched it back on YouTube, hit this diagonal pass across the field, probably 50 metres. Mm. It was unbelievable. But all I saw behind the goal was this blur in the distance and then this schlitter dropping. And Nicky English caught it. And he caught, it was cross body, caught it like, you know, backhand.
3: Yeah.
6: I thought he caught it on the full, but I've watched it since and it bounced.
3: Right, half volley.
6: He caught it and bang into the back of the net, and it was just that perfect, like the perfect golf swing or the perfect knockout punch. It's like whack.
3: Yeah.
6: You could hear it into the back of the net. The net, it's just sort of a dream, you know, the sort of dream goal. You want to see the net rustling and everything, and we ran onto the pitch, and I don't remember. I mean, I was from Dublin. I had no interest in hurling, but it was just like
7: you get kind of wrapped up in it.
3: Yeah,
6: I got when I watch riot scenes now on television, I think of that moment. Like, it was just all these lads with these sort of yellow and blue flat caps. They were in fashion at the time. They ran on the pitch, and I just sort of ran with them. And it was the last. It was Nick English's second goal, I think, and it was the last meaningful moment of the match.
3: Yeah.
6: And it sort of crowned this performance. I mean, Antrim weren't in the match at all. It was a coronation rather than a sporting competition. But Nicky English, I mean, it was extraordinary what he did. You know, just to watch it fall, to catch it back.
3: Yeah.
6: You know, I mean, Nicky English did that loads of times. But I mean, you know, most hurlers must dream of scoring a goal like that.
3: Doesn't mean it's an easy skill though to do, because like you watched Nicky English and he was slightly before my time, but when you watch videos back, you're like, this guy was silky smooth and would look at home possibly in today's game as well. I know the game was completely different in many ways than it was.
6: Yeah.
3: But like, as you say, that second goal, the game was over. It was the biggest winning margin in the final apparently since Antrim's last final appearance, which had been 1943. And even Tipperary, like, I think it was 18 years since they'd won Liam McCarthy, so they were ending a famine.
6: Yeah.
3: But to do it in that style, and Nicky English.
6: And Nicky, like, he was just ultra cool as well. Like, you know, when I watched the clips back, like the 80s, I'll be looking at the 1880s, it felt that remote from today. But he had that sort of Patrick Swayze from Ghost hair and everything. Like, his hair didn't seem to move. It was sort of perfectly parted.
3: Real green gel.
6: Yeah.
3: It was amazing. We'll move on to the next one. That was an extraordinary one. The Tip fans, I think, will be right on board with the nostalgia for that one. This one's right up my alley as well. A bit of snooker for all of you snooker fans out there. This was Alex Higgins against Dennis Taylor. This is the Benson and Hedges Irish Masters. Even the fact that you know, it's sponsored by a cigarette company is crazy to think of nowadays, but back then I guess that was the done thing. The Irish Masters at Goffs in Kildare, 1990. Spoke to Ronnie O'Sullivan recently, and I can't remember if it was off air or on air, but he spoke so like candidly about Goffs and how much the players loved Goffs as a venue. And you said it on air beforehand, how close the fans were to the actual arena and the table.
6: I mean, people who were there in Kildare, it was the heyday of snooker, and the venue was perfect because it was the old Bloodstock Arena.
3: Yeah.
6: And it was round, the arena was round, and they just sort of put up this sort of wooden frame around the middle and left enough room for the players to have a bit of elbow room.
3: Yeah.
6: And then you were there, and you could, if you sneezed, it was no matter where you were in the arena, it was loud enough to make a player stop. There was no mobile phones in those days. Yeah. I certainly didn't have one. But if you were terrified to shift in your chair in case it put the players off, and you could literally reach out and touch them. So the intimacy of the, I don't think I was ever at a sporting event that had that kind of intimacy, that you felt that close.
7: How big would the crowd have been?
6: Not big, maybe sort of 400, 500 people. So it was sort of small enough that, you know, you could make eye contact with other fans and kind of go, you know, it felt like when you go to a gig, when somebody does an unplugged gig for 400 people in Vicar Street, a big star, that's what it felt like. It felt like you were seeing these players who are used to big venues, but you were seeing them in a small venue, and it was an extraordinary. The Irish Masters was an extraordinary tournament, and it was just very much of its time.
3: I'd love to see it return because I never got the chance to see snooker at Goffs, but it's definitely one that was on my to do list if it had stayed around. Alex Higgins and Dennis Taylor, like, you think, oh, two Northern Irish snooker players, they must have got on very well. But for people who don't know the backstory, these two lads didn't quite see eye to eye. We know Alex was a bit of a maverick and a character.
6: Yeah. I mean, they did at the start. I think when Alex Higgins went to England first to try to make it as a snooker player, Dennis Taylor set him up with a flat and, you know, rented him a television. Remember the days of renting televisions? Dennis Taylor rented a television for Alex Higgins to make this place a little more homely. So they were close at one point, but they fell out over the years. I think it was a personality thing. I think I mean, Alex Higgins at that point was, let's be honest, he was unhinged at that point, you know, with the especially with the drink, and the, you know, whatever else.
3: Yeah.
6: We were seeing the end of Alex Higgins, really, and it was really, really sad in those years to witness it, but it was compelling as well, because you never knew what he was going to do. He had this hyperactive energy about him. He was one of the few people I ever saw who could walk into a room and immediately change the energy of the room just by walking in, it wasn't usually
3: dark
6: for
3: energy.
6: The best.
3: Yeah,
6: yeah, people went quiet when he walked into a room.
3: Yeah.
6: I remember years later, Liam Gallagher walking into a room, and I kind of felt the same energy from Liam Gallagher in that stage.
3: Unpredictability, isn't it? You don't know what
6: they're going to do. The unpredictability, it was, the hyperactivity, the one word from this man and it could all kick off. That's what you felt about Higgins. And before, in March 1990, Dennis Taylor and Alex Higgins had played together on the Northern Ireland World Cup team. Mm. There was a World Cup tournament in March. And there was a row about, at the time they said it was about prize money, but I think it was more than that. I think, you know, Taylor wanted to hog the table, or sorry, Higgins wanted to hog the table, and Taylor was saying, well, this is my match, and Higgins said, no, I'm gonna go and make up for my loss in the last match. And anyway, they lost, and there was a huge row, and during the course of the row, the troubles had never ever come up between them. Mm-hmm. Both Taylor and Higgins had left Northern Ireland before the start of what we know as the modern troubles.
3: Yeah.
6: So it had never really been an issue between them. And Higgins said, the next time you go back to Northern Ireland, I'm going to have you shot. And Higgins was from Sandy Row, and Dennis Taylor was from Coal Island. Yeah. And I had never really thought about their religious affiliations before. I actually, you know, my own prejudices, I thought it was the other way around.
3: Yeah, sorry, and you're all right. Like, just me and Taylor, we were even saying this morning, you think what was of a Protestant
6: completely
3: background, but not.
6: Yeah, and then, you know, and Higgins, I just presumed he was, anyway, yeah. but it never came up as an issue until this. And it all blew up. It was all over the papers. And the following week, they ended up in the quarterfinal together at the Irish, Benson Hedges Irish Masters in Goffs. And I went with a friend of mine. And again, it's the closeness, it's the intimacy, the tension. I don't remember a single thing about the match. I don't remember a shot. I don't remember a break. I had to check the score. I had to go online to find out that Dennis Taylor won 5-2.
3: 5-2, yeah.
7: So you were saying to me that you had a headache for about 2 days afterwards, just because you were concentrating so much on the moment.
6: I had this migraine, and like I said to you, you know, you're sitting there and you're trying not to move anyway. Like if you're at a football match or a rugby match, you're up and down and all the rest. But snooker, you're frozen in the seat like that, and you're tensing the whole time. But this was a tension I'd never ever experienced. I was there as a fan. And I got this migraine right the way across my shoulders and neck. I never ever get migraines, but it was from just that, the tension.
3: And the build-up to the match as well, the backdrop to the match, I suppose.
6: Backdrop to the match. You could smell it in the air. It was, you know, the atmosphere. It was so dark. But it was amazing to be there. It was probably 400 or 500 people there.
3: Yeah.
6: And
7: how did they interact with each other? Well, in the moment.
6: Well, that's the amazing thing, because that's all any of us watched. Mm-hmm. And because none of us watched the snooker. We just watched it. It was like people watching. Mm-hmm. And you're looking at, you know, they didn't look at each other at all. They did. Alex Higgins especially just refused to make eye contact. And Dennis Taylor, there was a bit of that sort of challenging stare going on, you know, but Higgins just didn't make eye contact at all. And the other great thing about Goffs was you'd sort of spill out into a corridor and you'd find yourself backstage with players, you know.
3: Security was high, obviously.
6: The security was non-existent, you know. And it was a brilliant event. But that match in particular, I'll never forget it. It's just the most stressed I've ever been, the most worked up I've ever been. And there was a little bit of me was pulling for Higgins because, you know, if you're a sports fans generally love a comeback story.
3: Yeah.
6: And that would have been such a great comeback story. But what I didn't realise at the end was that I was witnessing kind of end stage Higgins.
3: A demise.
6: He was never the same after that. You know, he got banned for threatening Dennis Taylor and assaulting a press officer. And he never came back again. You know, he was kind of a sad case after that. It was really awful to watch.
3: Yeah, big time. I think Ken Doherty told the story about working as an usher at Goffs when he was a kid. And Alex Higgins came up to him before a match and said, "If I ask you for an orange juice, I mean vodka orange juice. And if I ask you for a vodka orange, that means double." So, like, I think he wrote that story in his book, but it's just brilliant.
6: Yeah.
3: Like, Higgins probably throughout the match drinking these vodka orange juices.
6: Yeah.
3: It was a great pick, definitely. That's an event that only 400 people can say they were at it, but no doubt there's probably 4,000 or 40,000 out there who say they were.
6: Like all the greats.
3: Exactly.
6: Yeah.
3: The next pick, Paul, is another brilliant one. Steve Collins versus Chris Eubank. This is at Mill Street in Cork in 1995 for the WBO middleweight and super middleweight titles. A really famous event. You think of the Parky Queeve fight later in the year, but the Mill Street one was just...
6: Mill Street was it, because it just had everything going for it. Like, it was Paddy's weekend, it was the 18th of March, it was in the Green Glens Arena in Mill Street where the Eurovision had happened.
3: I mean
6: the idea that this fight wouldn't be in London, that it would be in this remote part of Ireland, like, you know, it was the circumstances behind it were bizarre.
3: Yes.
6: You know, Steve Collins, he'd want to fight Eubank for years, and I think Eubank was kind of avoiding him because Steve was in that what they call in boxing the who needs him class, in that he's going to give you a really, really good fight, and there's nothing in it for you. You know, there's no money in it. Like, Steve really wasn't a big draw, and there's a chance he could beat you.
3: Yes.
6: So I think Eubank had avoided him, but Eubank had fought Ray Close twice, two really, really controversial fights, because like a lot of Eubank fights in that period, they were really close and he got the decision, and at least
3: one of 12 rounds as well.
6: Yeah, at least one of them I thought Close beat him. And so Close was awarded a third fight on the just off the back of how controversial these previous two fight the decisions were. And then Ray Close, there was a problem with a brain scan, and Steve was offered the fight in January, very late.
3: 2 months out, literally.
6: 2 months out. And I was working with Steve on a book at the time, and I'd spent probably of the previous year, I'd probably spent 3 or 4 months with him in Romford in Essex. And Steve had this idea, he wanted to do a book like Eamon Dunphy's Only a Game, where it was kind of a year in the life of a professional boxer. And the start of the book, he beat Chris Pyatt to win the world, the WBO middleweight title. And that was the start of the book. And then the book was going nowhere. It was a real, Pyatt was a real sort of so what kind of moment, because it was a world title, but no one really rated Chris Pyatt in world terms. And then Steve was trying to defend the title, and we went to Hong Kong in October of 94, and the fight got called off the day beforehand because the fighters' purses weren't paid. And then the fight, his fight was rescheduled against an American called Lonnie Beasley. It was rescheduled for Boston in November, and Steve, or December, and Steve got sick and got a throat infection, so it was called off again. So this was the book. It was, the book was in ruins. And then in January, Steve rang me and said, I've been offered the Eubank. So suddenly,
3: a twist, you know, on the book.
6: Yeah, and so it suddenly, it, so I was personally
7: excited.
6: Also, all
7: the stuff that came before kind of made it more of a story as well.
6: Yeah, and I was personally excited. I was like, this is the book now, you know? So the fight itself, Steve disappeared for about 6 weeks. And I think this is why, you know, there was all this intrigue around the fight. Steve disappeared to one of the Canary Islands with Tony Quinn, of Tony Quinn Health Food Shops, and who was practicing hypnotism at the time. And, you know, he had all these kind of relaxation tapes and everything. And Steve disappeared off with him. And there was no contact with anybody. I mean, I know Roddy, I did Roddy Collins, his brother Roddy's book as well. And, you know, Roddy said I had no contact with him at all while he was away. And he came back, and he was like, Steve was a basket case when he went away. Like, he was physically broken down. He kept getting colds, and, you know, his head wasn't in it and everything. And Tony Quinn, whatever he did, remade him out there. But they came back, and there was this story during the rounds that Tony Quinn had hypnotized him so he wouldn't feel pain, right, in the ring. And this was really serious. Yeah. Because, and Chris Eubank got really, really spooked by it, because pain is your body's way of saying the fight's over.
3: Nice, yeah.
6: And Eubank had had experience in the ring where he fought Michael Watson, and Michael Watson had ended up with life-changing injuries from this fight, from this knockout punch that Chris Eubank pulled from nowhere at the end of the fight, which he was losing. And then a few weeks before this Collins Eubank fight, Nigel Benn had fought Gerald McClellan, and Gerald McClellan ended up, you know, his, you know, with life-changing injuries as well. So boxers and injuries in the ring was very much in the news when Steve arrived back and said, I'm not going to feel any pain.
3: Yeah.
6: And I think it really, really spooked Chris Eubank. The fight turned, I mean, Steve Collins fought brilliantly, which I was expecting, because I'd been following his career right from the start. He fought some of the toughest boxers in America, like Mike McCallum, Paul McPeak, Kevin Thornton. You know, he'd done his apprenticeship, and this was his moment. But Steve put Eubank down in the eighth round with a body shot, and Eubank got back up, but he looked beaten. He was gone. And then the fight turned on this moment in the 10th round, where Eubank came out at the very, very start of the round, walked across the ring, and nailed Collins with a right. I mean, it was an unbelievable punch, which Eubank was always capable of. That's what made the fight so exciting, that Eubank could be battered and still pull out a fight-winning punch. He did it against Watson. He did it against Nigel Benn. Collins went down. He got up. I mean, he looked okay, but that's the moment to charge in and finish a fight, you know, when a fight was hurt. And Eubank didn't. He stood back, and he started dancing. And that was always a thing. People always said Eubank had lost because of firstly the Watson fight, but then later on watching what happened with Gerald McClellan, he'd kind of lost his appetite for that kind of destruction, that thing that requires you to rush in all fists blazing and finish a fight. He just couldn't do it. And Roddy and I, we argue all the time about this. Roddy reckons that Eubank knew he'd hit Steve with his toughest punch, his hardest punch, and Steve still got up.
3: Yeah,
6: and that's why he stood back.
3: Yeah.
6: I think he just didn't have it in him anymore. But anyway, it was an amazing occasion, especially because I was writing the book and I thought, now we have a book.
7: Hallelujah.
6: What I remember about it was, apart from being Paddy's weekend, the Gardaí were the security on the night. So if you look at pictures from the fight, it's just guards everywhere. Like when Steve is walking to the ring, he's surrounded by about 300 Gardaí. It's like he's going to court.
3: Yeah.
6: But the other thing I remember is that most of Dublin's gangland criminals were there as well, you know.
3: Right.
6: So this kind of uneasy mix of law and order and criminals in the audience. It was crackling the atmosphere down there, you know. The second fight at Porky Cueve in September, it wasn't a great fight. It was, and it definitely didn't have that atmosphere. Remember at this point when Steve fought Eubank in that first fight, Eubank had never been beaten before. And he was Barry Hearn's darling, even though Steve was managed by Barry Hearn as well. But he was Sky Sports' darling as well. Like, he was the first million-pound fighter in England, and unbeaten. And a lot of the fights, it was kind of felt that, you know, he should have lost that one,
3: yes.
6: But he always seemed to get the benefit of the doubt.
3: Everything about that pick is amazing. You've got the guards, you've got the Paddy's weekend, the hypnotism. I mean, just the venue in Mill Street as well. It's just one of those
6: Walkman as well. Steve was sitting in his corner before the fight with the Walkman headphones, and I don't mean the Beats, you know, those big ones, or even the little buds that they have now. He had like orange. Do you remember the ones which are little Sony Walkman? Like, they were sort of orange foam headphones. And the hood over him, you know. It was amazing.
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0: as a reward. I got some Waterford Crystal once, which was lovely. It was like an Irish under-18s game. I got man of the match. I think it was on Setanta or something back in the day, and that's why there was a bit of a player of the match presentation. But yeah, some Waterford glass. My ma still has it in a little, I don't know what you'd call it. We call it a shrine, because when people walk into the sitting room, it's like, Jesus, look at all that stuff there. But no, it's all my football gear. Lovely bit of Waterford Crystal in there.
1: I used to think that the third, fourth was playoff as a kid. I used to think this was the biggest deal ever. Obviously, notwithstanding the final, but I remember in 2002, was Turkey beat South Korea in the third, fourth was playoff? And I remember thinking, this is massive, Turkey. You're going to be so happy to finish. And they probably were. That's probably a semi-final lineup where teams take it a bit more seriously. England will play every member of the squad that hasn't played or hasn't played many minutes in this game, as will France. You'd imagine.
0: Yeah, you would imagine, but I know fans don't like to hear this type of stuff, but can you imagine being Kobe Mainoo, having got a sniff of a football?
2: He's the only outfield player not to play.
0: But actually, he's putting right backs into midfield before him. Even Ollie Watkins would be looking and thinking, Ivan Toney, when England need a goal, they're putting on a lad who's playing predominantly in Saudi Arabia. I know he scored goals there, but you would imagine the Premier League trumps Saudi Arabian football, but not in Thomas Tuchel's mind. And look, I'm sure we'll flick onto it, but I was here during the English game, and I kept saying if this was Gareth Southgate going to five at the back, the English media would be absolutely going berserk, and it started to lean that way. But yeah, I think he was a little bit, I wouldn't say harshly done by, but I know Jed Spence ended up getting cramp. He went into a tackle, I think it was just after Enzo Fernandez's goal, got cramp in his calf, so he needed to come off. But defensively, the English aren't as strong as everybody else, and I think we knew that going into the tournament, and Argentina took advantage of it.
2: I'm kind of keen to hear what you think about it a bit further removed now, because you were live on News Talk during the match, so you had your instant reaction, and the subsequent fallout appears to be that the players were just as surprised and disappointed as the rest of the world with Thomas Tuchel's tactics.
0: Yeah, well, look, Thomas Tuchel's tactics, I understand he puts on Dan Bourne and he puts on I think he ended up with six defenders on the pitch. Yeah. And I kept saying that if Argentina score within this game, he has no tactical freedom now to think, oh, well, we'll flick back into a 4-4-2 because of the amount of defenders he put on. So he said he stalled out, and it was the most... I mean, I was reading a thing on Sky Sports News this morning about the FA saying this is the English DNA and we want to be, you know, keep the ball and you know, all this type of stuff. And I'm thinking they're just words on a piece of paper. But when you're in the melting pot like that, when it's 15 minutes to go and Argentina are piling on the pressure, this is when you need your Jude Bellinghams. This is when you need him to get on the ball and win fouls and be the player that we all know he can be. But in those, this is the buzzword, in those clutch moments, these players just weren't coming up with it. And like Thomas Tuchel could have went five up front if he wanted to, but if you can't pass the ball 5 yards left or right, if you can't retain possession, if you're not going to work as hard as the opposition, then tactics come secondary.
2: Was it really as like strange as it looked that like everybody who's a football fan, from the most casual person to the staunchest football fan, to a pundit like yourself, to an ex-player, every single person seems to agree that that was a strange decision? But Thomas Tuchel is an expert, so could it have been that simple that he went too simple, too prematurely, and he was asking for it?
0: I thought he was asking for it. I mean, I'm sure he's well aware of all the statistics. I think before the game, I think they scored 3 goals in the last 4 World Cup games, Argentina, that is. So I was always of the opinion, and I was sitting here with Will, and Will was repeatedly saying, it doesn't look like Argentina are going to score. And I it looked like it was going a little bit easy-ozy, but if you're 1-0 up against Argentina and for 55, 60 minutes, you're not you know, head and shoulders the better team, but you're just shading it. You've got to go and stand on their throat. You cannot let the game drift, because Messi was always going to come up with a moment. Alvarez has a moment in him. So I think Argentina were happy enough to think, you know what, 1-0, we're still within touching distance here, and one of our players will give us a moment. So I think the moment was for Thomas Tuchel to go, Wendy got the first one, go, now we need the second, not like we'll start. It's the most human thing ever, and I know we can say, well, why didn't they just stand up the pitch a bit? It's very, very difficult when you're in the middle of it.
2: I'm just still trying to figure out why he did it, and why he did it so early. You've been in like countless dressing rooms, and you've heard endless amounts of tactical instruction and strategy play. So you would have gone through all of this type of thing.
0: Yeah.
2: And when you saw the substitutes, you must have been thinking the same as the rest of us. Well, it was like, what's he doing here? this is really, I straight away looked at the clock when Dan Byrne came on. Mm. This is mental.
3: Well, just on Tuchel and on the substitution, on the tactics, right? It is one thing and it does impact the game. But as Philippe Auclair was saying on the show, there's players on the pitch here as well. And we kind of mentioned it, but we are at the stage now where it's a post-mortem beyond the emotional reaction of what the result means, and there are people breaking the game down. And the more the statistics come out about this game, and I know statistics that tell one story, but they are damning. There's one in particular that is mind-blowing for a World Cup semi-final for international players who are playing at a top level. England's number of accurate passes against Argentina in 18 minutes, between 66 minutes and 84 minutes, was 2.
1: Mm.
3: And you know what that was? Mm. That was a back pass from John Stones to Jordan Pickford. You're telling me that's Thomas Tuchel's fault for playing defensive football?
2: Yeah, partially, yeah.
3: How? How is that down to Thomas Tuchel playing defensive football?
2: Like, there was no out.
3: How does that stop... There were no options.
2: Come
3: on. They can
2: there was nothing.
3: Did you see the compilation of Elliot Anderson when Argentina were pushing? Every time we got the ball, it was like that compilation of Jordan Henderson a couple of years ago where he's just kicking it away. Mm. That's not Thomas Tuchel's
1: fault.
3: Are
1: you saying...
3: Turn around and pass the ball back to the fullback.
1: Are you saying he's...
3: Play
1: been...
3: it into the centre-back. Play it into the goalkeeper. Keep the ball for 5 minutes. That's not...
2: Keep the ball for 5 minutes.
3: That's not
2: Thomas
3: Tuchel.
2: It's in their own third. Like, they're going to be playing around. They're going to get dispossessed.
3: How many of them do that week on week at Premier League level?
2: They're not playing with fellow English players.
4: What we're saying is this English team that we're all saying have world-class players in terms of Jude Bellingham in the number 10, Harry Kane, Anthony Gordon.

0: Azteca performance. Maybe Mexico on paper aren't as good. Like, you look at them and think they're not great, but then you looked at the Azteca and the altitude and thought, okay, maybe the English deserve a bit of credit, but I don't know. Like, Cape Verde managed to give a really, really good account of themselves against Argentina, defended for long, long periods, but England just didn't seem to be able to do it.
1: I don't get what he was looking for, Tuchel. Was it like not to go 1-0 up?
2: It's almost like they hadn't planned for being 1-0 up.
1: Yeah, so they go 1-0. So that goal is early in the second half. That's about 10 minutes in, is it?
2: Yeah.
1: Anthony Gordon. And funny enough, they actually have a real half chance after, like immediately after the goal. That's it then.
2: Mm.
1: So like, so genuinely, I'm not even being that facetious. It was like, he didn't want to go 1-0 up, because then it was like, oh no, now to start defending. As he had this pre-plan already, because he looked at his players, he's like, I don't really have faith in you guys to retain possession. By the way, I'm answering your question about, was it all Tuchel's fault? I say partially, yeah, like it definitely was. He instigated what they tried to do in the mentality. And then the players bought into that and then some. And there was no accountability, there was no responsibility. And there was definitely an absence of leadership. And everybody knew, the second thing everybody knew was as soon as Argentina were going to score a goal, that was it for England. Yeah. It was all over. They had no option.
3: I don't know. Players get away with too much these days in terms of responsibility. Keep the ball. Nico,
1: they still had to carry themselves the responsibility.
3: Yeah.
1: But like Tuchel instigated it. Like those changes, you're looking around, you're an attacking player, you're saying like, what's he doing? What are you doing here?
2: Mm.
1: Why are we all dropping back? You're making whatever about dropping deep to players. He's telling you to drop deep with the changes he's making. He is telling you, this is what I want to do. There's no faith there.
3: Yeah, but if you see the game turning, you can make that decision yourself on the pitch. Go rogue if you want. It seemed like Bellingham didn't get on with Tuchel. Why is he not?
1: Bellingham did go rogue.
3: Why is he not taking
1: the ball and ran down the left wing at the end of the game. It was 1-1. He had nobody with him to support. Yeah. He got crowded up by three Argentinian players. That's a player taking the game. Now, Bellingham did nothing for the game. Mm. Kane did nothing for the game.
3: But that's what I mean. Like, why are they not taking responsibility? If they see that they're coming under pressure and the manager is making changes that are going to invite on more pressure, how about take responsibility in the game, be a leader, and start talking to your players on the pitch and say, do you know what? No, we're not dropping back. Let's get out. Let's push out. Come on, lads. We're under pressure here. Keep the ball. Calm your heads and do something about it.
0: Modern football doesn't have leaders. I hate the term four quarters, but it's during this World Cup, you can see teams just thinking, we'll get to the 25-minute mark, we'll speak to the gaffer, see what he wants us to do for the next 25 minutes. And like, you'd imagine Harry Kane would have been able to just get the lads around, somebody go down, goalkeeper go down, somebody, I know there's rules in place here, but you can do something, somebody can feign an injury if you're really up against it and have a little bit of a chat. But I don't know whether, I know we're talking about the amount of defenders that Thomas Tuchel put on, but he is pretty much snookered at the top end of the park. I mean, Anthony Gordon, Morgan Rogers played on the right, Jude Bellingham and Harry Kane. Two of those lads aren't coming off the pitch. He's not taking Jude Bellingham off. He's not taking Harry Kane off. So that Anthony Gordon did come off and Rogers didn't. So he's only really got two lads that he can take off at the top end of the park.
1: That was a strange sub to make, Gordon going off.
0: Look, I know nobody wants to take off Harry Kane in these big games, but when you're 1-0 up and you're thinking, we need an out ball, why don't you just take Harry Kane off, put a speedster up the top end of the park? Like, even an Ollie Watkins, somebody who's a little bit more agile than Ronaldo, tell the lads to drop back. When you win it, Ollie, run into the channel, win fouls, break
1: when
0: up again.
1: When they set up in that 5-4-1, I was looking, I was like who's their out ball? Because Kane loves going deep anyway. Yeah. And Bellingham will dribble, but kind of in a slow sort of way where he's not going to break too many lines. I was like, who's overlapping them?
2: Yeah.
1: Who's giving them options here? I was like, these lads have no options all of a sudden. They've nothing.
0: Even Saka. I'd like to see Saka a little bit more. He's a lot of composure on the ball.
1: The other fallout from this is that the Argentinian players prepared at half time for the introduction of either Noni Madueke or Bukayo Saka. They expected that to happen. And because they don't like that. They don't like playing opposition who use the space.
2: It is like
1: Tuchel played into Argentina's hands.
2: Yeah, he did. It's like they were playing for extra time, England, but hadn't, as you say, planned for being a goal up. Is it too simplistic to say they bottled it? Like, and I don't mean that in a harsh sense. I mean, either manager or player, I don't think so. As in, went 1-0 up, saw the first World Cup finals in 66, straight ahead of them, half an hour away, just closed this game out. Yeah. And then once it went 1-1, that was it.
1: I don't think battling it is as catastrophic a term as people think. I think they messed up mentally.
2: Yeah.
1: I understand it.
2: That's what I mean. It was more than just a physical thing.
1: I understand
2: it was
1: why that happened to them. They're so desperate for this to be achieved, and they had a great opportunity, and they threw it away. Definitely, Argentina were there for the taking.
0: Even when we say tactically, Thomas,

0: Tuchel got it wrong. When you look at the goals, Enzo Fernandez's goal, he had a shot probably 90 seconds before the one he scored, where he's at the edge of the box and he hits it over. And the English backline are deep in their own box. Thomas Tuchel might have said, right, we're going to drop back and we're going to defend our 18-yard box, lads. He didn't tell you to stand off and apply no pressure when people are shooting from 30 yards out. And it happened again. And even when he puts Dan Bourne on, you go and head everything that comes into the box. Where was he for Messi's, when Messi hangs it up for Martinez's goal?
1: Yeah. I know, yeah. Like,
0: so even the tactics that he did try and employ, the players couldn't employ them anyway. So I think Thomas Tuchel's tactics put them on the back foot. But it wouldn't have been the worst tactical approach ever. And if they go and win 1-0, we're all saying, oh, it's a Jose Mourinho masterclass, it's brilliant. These things are on a knife edge. But I do think with the attacking players that England have and the whole Gareth Southgate stuff playing with the handbrake on, I think you've got to go in the opposite direction. I think if England go all out attack, even 1-0 up, go all out attack, and they lose 2-1 to Argentina, I think the English public stomach it a little bit better because they've attacked the game.
2: And I also think, because as you say, the game is four quarters in this World Cup, the England score in the 55th minute, then they get to the hydration break in the second half, so they get to the hydration break 1-0 up. They have they have a chance to discuss this and say, right lads, we're 1-0 up, what are we going to do now? So that's even worse for me.
0: Where was the Croatia approach?
2: Yeah,
0: I mean, everybody was waxing lyrical half time against Croatia. You get a little bit of an earful and you go and press the accelerator and you blow Croatia away. Everybody said, oh, this is the England team. I know he said the proof will be if they can do this against Argentina, Spain, France, Brazil, if they can press the accelerator and blow them away.
1: And also, that's the opening group game, and this is the semi-final. And it's we should talk about the final.
2: Of course,
1: absolutely. Is this like a matchup that has good chemistry, Keith, in that you have this like ball-loving side in Spain? They don't go 1-0 down. They haven't done it yet. Argentina have a love of going 1-0 down. Is this set up to be possibly a classic?
0: I think so, yeah. I think Spain against France for me were so impressive. And I wouldn't say we're all sleeping on Spain, but I just think when I looked at Aritzabal at the top end of the park, I didn't really fancy him at all. And 5 goals and 1 assist so far in the World Cup, he's been really, really good. But the midfield of Spain, Fabian Ruiz now coming back to full fitness and slotting in there, that midfield three, Rodri, Fabian Ruiz and Dani Olmo, is unbelievable. I didn't see them being able to hurt the French in behind. I thought the French would be ultra, ultra aggressive and press them deep in their own half. And even if the Spanish got in behind, they would be able to recover and it would just be a ball-keeping exercise for the Spanish. But, you know, when you hear Olé's coming out towards the end of the game, it just goes to show you how comfortable the Spanish were. Even Pedro Porro, his goal, I'm not his biggest fan, but going forward, he was really, really good. And look, Argentina will speak about Pedro Porro in their dressing room in terms of what he does going forward. I think they will also highlight him as a weakness. But yeah, the Spanish against Argentina will be a brilliant one. I think Paredes up against Dani Olmo is a key battle. Paredes he'll get around, he'll try and break up the game, but if Olmo comes out on top of that one with Lamine Yamal coming in and bopping balls off him, if Nico Williams is fit, I would say I fancy the Spanish, but the amount of times I haven't fancied Argentina going into a couple of games now, I'm just going to lean towards them, because one way or another, Messi magic, Lautaro Martinez, Alvarez, somebody always seems to come to the party with a bit of magic. So one way or another, I think Argentina will win.
1: Wow.
2: Jeez.
0: I don't know how. I'm looking at it on paper and going, I fancy the Spanish, but I also fancy the English, and I also fancy another couple of teams against Argentina. So,
1: what are you picturing, like, end of 90 minutes, extra time, penalties? Like, how are they doing it?
0: I think, yeah, long periods. Like the English, I think they'll try and make it a little bit aggressive. I think they'll try and make the Spanish emotional. You know, these silly, like, in the first 90 seconds, England against Argentina, there was 3 fouls.
2: Yeah.
0: And they weren't like, you know, 50-50s. They were just like a pass, elbow into the back of the head. And you think, what's going on here? This is so petulant. I think Argentina will do that again. They'll bring that South American fire. And if Spain get emotional, then I bring it a lot closer to Argentina. But you'd imagine a straight out game of football with that midfield composure that Spain have.
1: I think we're often guilty of like thinking that team that's just played the game, like, so Spain's performance against France is exactly what they'll do now in the final. And Argentina will play exactly like they did against England, because it's the most recent time we saw them. But there'll be slightly different versions of themselves, because they have to be. If Argentina do that thing where they're trying to foul everyone at the start, is it a case of, like, Spain will be too quick on the ball for them to get to them? So by the time I nudge you, I'm definitely getting a yellow, because it's so far off the ball.
0: Yeah, I think they might play the game a little bit better, the Spanish, in terms of when they do lay off the ball, if there's a bit of contact, they will make it seen to the referee. I mean, Rodri will suck you in. And the thing with the Argentinians, if you're facing them and they want to come and leave it on you as you're laying the ball off, it's a very difficult one, because you can lay it, and as they come to leave it on you, you can evade them and then get in behind them. So you can't really sell yourself in that situation either. But Rodri, Fabian Ruiz, Olmo against McAllister, Enzo Fernandez and Paredes, I think is obviously going to be the key battle. Everybody will look at Messi and, you know, whatever magic he has left in him. But Messi is his own little problem. Messi is a Spanish problem. He's not a Rodri problem or a Fabian Ruiz problem. He's a Spanish problem. Yeah. And if they keep him somewhat quiet, I mean, I would say Messi was quiet against England, but he comes up with two assists, and that second assist, I cannot tell you how much I've walked on the training ground to, obviously I'm a left footed left winger, I would go down the wing and hang them up with my left foot. The amount of coaches that say, "Key, try and do this with your right foot now," and you knock it down the wing and try and hang it up to the back stick, it's a very, very difficult one to get right. The amount of practice I've done on it, and it's still very difficult for Messi to do that in the dying embers of a World Cup semi-final when he's already absolutely shattered, and he goes past Nico O'Reilly. This is a youngster that should have all the spring in the world in his legs. So, Messi, brilliance again. But
1: would you fancy Cucurella giving him a decent game? He's not necessarily always going to be in the right flank, but say he's kind of right of centre.
0: Yeah, see, Messi, it's a difficult one, because Cucurella is so, so aggressive. But the first thing I would try and do against Cucurella is get him booked. And any little petulance, if he comes and, like, his hair just be shaking everywhere as he comes at you, and he looks really, really aggressive, I would use that against him as much as I could.
2: He got booked after half an hour the other night, but he was still so aggressive.
0: After that, I remember commenting on it. And even the yellow card, like, he comes and has a nibble, and I can't remember, the player unloads it, and then he comes and just bundles him over again. You think, what are you doing, Cucurella? And he gets the yellow, but he was exceptional after that. Didn't run the risk of being sent off at all. But his aggression is the number one attribute I love about him, and I think if you get him booked, that aggression obviously has to come down that little bit. But he won't want to be one on one with Messi too often, but I think he will leave a little bit on Messi, and that's one of the things I like about Cucurella. He has a little bit in him as well, to just be a little bit dirty or naughty, whichever way you want to
3: put it. This will be Messi against Lamine Yamal, and many people will have seen the photo of them as
2: bathtub pick.
3: You mean Lamine Yamal as a baby, and Messi giving him a bath? And the story behind this is actually really interesting. So basically, back in 2007, UNICEF paired up with Barcelona and a Spanish newspaper to run a charity competition to have their children photographed with the Barcelona team. This amazing Barcelona
2: washed
3: team.
2: Washed by Messi.
3: And just by pure coincidence, Lamine Yamal's mother won this competition. So, by pure coincidence, we have ended up with this amazing photograph of Messi, for some reason, giving him a bath. I don't know why that was chosen as the thing that they were going to do for this photo shoot. But now we have the two of them in a World Cup final. And that's like an Irish story. That's like something that would happen like at all Ireland level, where somebody might know the cousin or something.
2: Small world sort of thing.
3: Small world, small country. But this is like Spain and Argentina, the greatest player of all time. What are the chances of this ever happening?
1: Yeah, it is mental. Like, it really is. Like, didn't he share a picture with Eider Gudjonsson's son recently, Messi, and he had a big chat with him afterwards?
2: Yeah, that's right.
1: But playing with his dad at Barcelona.
2: Yeah.
1: That's how long he's been around.
2: Michael Maloney says, "I wonder, did Messi give Yamal his powers in that bathtub picture?" It was kind of like a football baptism.
3: Yeah, somebody described Yamal as like, it's a Harry Potter situation where he's the only person that can kill Messi.
2: Yeah.
3: Because he now has his powers after that.
0: I read somewhere that Messi is older than Lamine Yamal's father.
1: Yeah.
0: That's mad, isn't it?
2: Right, yeah.
1: Yeah.
0: Jesus.
2: Yeah, his little brother keeps popping up on screen dancing at the end of games. Can I ask you, Keith, who has the better bench? So I'm just looking at the Spanish bench that came off the sideline against France. So you had Ferran Torres, Miguel Marino, of course, who's been buying in late winners, Pedri, Marcos Llorente and Nico Williams. And then from an Argentinian perspective, the other night you had Nico Gonzalez, Rodrigo De Paul, Gonzalo Montiel, Otamendi and Lautaro Martinez. Like, they're both very stacked. Like, if this game goes to extra time goes all the way, then those benches are going to have a serious impact.
0: Yeah, no, I think I fancy Argentina if it goes beyond the 90 minutes, just because the know-how, the muscle reflex, they've been to extra time twice already. They just know how to win games when it's like that. I look at that Argentina bench, and I know they've got some good defenders on the bench. Giovanni Lo Celso, in terms of changing the game going forward, I'm not sure how much he has left. Nico Paz is a brilliant, brilliant young player, doing very well at Como, but I'm not sure he will be on the pitch the same time as Messi, because they're very, calling somebody similar to Messi is a brilliant compliment, but he likes to have the ball at the feet. He won't run away from people, and he's too similar to Messi for both of them to be on the pitch at the same time. And like Otamendi coming on, if I was telling you Otamendi was going to play for Argentina at the World Cup, you'd be thinking, well, they won't be anywhere near the final. I'd have probably said the same about Romero and Martinez, but I don't know how they do it. They just seem to keep themselves in check, and some of the tackles I see them flying into, I think, oh my god. But yeah, they just seem to be able to do it. But I would say the Spanish bench for me is a little bit stronger in terms of attacking depth, but there's some strong players on each bench. Lautaro Martinez, how many he scored? 3 goals and 1 assist already, predominantly coming from the bench. But Miguel Marino coming off the bench for Spain seems to have that super sub tag. And Arsenal, I know, went on to win the Premier League. I thought Arsenal suffered when Marino came out of the Arsenal team. He was always good for a goal and pushing standards for Arsenal. So I think he's a big one for the Spanish. I really do think it's a toss of a coin, but Argentina will just get it done. And is this I know it's the first time we've had seeds 1, 2, 3 and 4 in the semis. Is this the first time we've ever had seed 1 and 2 in the final?
2: Yeah, good point. Possibly is, yeah. Yeah.
1: Do you see Spain scoring and then losing?
0: Yeah, I wouldn't be surprised if that happened. I think the Spanish are more than capable of scoring a goal. Maybe then going a little bit more possession-based and becoming a little bit blunt up front. Then maybe Argentina catching them, Paredes winning the ball up high. You know, I don't know. They actually do press quite well for the team, as I say, without Messi pressing. Mm. You know, Julian Alvarez is brilliant at setting the press off. So I wouldn't be surprised if the Spanish sort of overplay, make a little mistake, and Argentina going hurt them. So I think there will be goals, and I definitely don't see a nil-all stalemate for 120 minutes.
1: It's the one thing, like France really seemed to get dejected when they went one down, and you just don't see that happening with Argentina.
0: Yeah,
1: it happens. They won't change their demeanour too much. In fact, they may even rise to it.
0: Yeah, I was really
1: a good powerful tool to have, you know.
0: It is. Football's all about reacting. I mean, very rarely does the manager give you instructions at the start of the match and it's, you know, everything's rosy in the garden for 90 minutes and you don't have to rearrange anything. So both teams will have to work on the fly. Both teams will need problem solvers. But I just see Argentina are able to put plasters over situations. Lamine Yamal might be getting on top, but they will, you know, stifle it, and the game will become disjointed and, you know, a little bit horrible. So I just think they have game management know-how. But the Spanish are on a 17-game unbeaten run, and in that time they've 13 clean sheets. The Spanish are, I wouldn't say going under the radar, but I think a lot of people had the French ahead of them, and now the French are not there. I think everybody's just now leaning towards the Spanish.
2: Yeah.
0: Even though I expect Argentina to win, which is mental.
1: Keith, thanks a million.
0: Cheers, buddy.
1: Thanks for coming in.
2: Pleasure, Keith.
1: Keith Twyde, good morning.
2: How are you? Good morning, Keith.
1: Clyde. We have loads coming in. Loads. Do you want to get going?
0: Why not?
1: When you get dressed in the morning, do you put your socks on first or your underwear?
2: So does Keith Friday get these questions in advance, or are they just thrown to
1: some
2: him?
1: Some of them are put in very late. Okay. Some of them are in advance.
0: Do I put my jocks on first or my socks?
1: Yeah.
0: I would change my jocks first, yeah. Put my jocks on first and then my socks.
2: That's the right answer.
1: Pants?
0: You can't be putting your socks on without your jocks.
2: Nah,
0: that looks weird. Imagine the wife bursting in there, standing there in a pair of socks.
1: Yeah. Wife bursting.
2: Burst onto the scene.
1: And then pants.
0: No. Oh, yeah, pants, yeah. Yeah. No, socks before pants. Do you mean trousers and pants?
1: Yeah.
0: Yeah, yeah, socks before trousers.
1: Oh, yeah, you would have had to, you would have said pants for underwear for a good few years of your life, wouldn't you?
0: Yeah, that's in the UK.
1: Yeah, I forgot about that.
0: Is that where that come from, is it?
1: Yeah. A song that everyone seems to like, but you hate. The person who put this in, for example, says Don't Stop Believing by Journey.
0: Oh, see, I was mad on Don't Stop Believing. There was a time in Barcode where that was the last song in the night. you know, be trying to have the last dance with somebody. So that
2: where's Barcode?
0: Barcode's right off the back of Fairview, where Belvedere, Fairview Park.
2: Still open?
0: No, well, it is. It's a swimming pool and a gym and everything else now, but there used to be a big nightclub at the back of it, but not anymore. I don't know. See, I'm not very up to date on like modern music and all. So
1: is this not modern?
0: Yeah, I know, but there's not like I don't listen to songs I don't like. You know, so. There's,
1: but I suppose it comes
2: you
1: on.
2: Got you there.
1: Well, it's involuntary. It comes on the radio. Fights upon you.
0: Yeah, see, my wife says I'm very fidgety. You know, like even channel hopping. If something comes on, I go boom off. Yeah. If I'm not into it, and if a song comes on, I'm not into it. I'm off to the next station.
1: Shane, you have a football related one. Involving Bellingham versus Messi.
2: Oh, yes. Did you like players talking shit to you on the pitch? Like, did you feed off it? Or was this a case of don't get involved?
0: I think it depends on the player. Honestly, this probably sounds a little bit vain, but it depends whether or not I could get the better of him. I mean, if Rivaldo starts talking gibberish to you, I think you just don't open your mouth. But if, you know, somebody who you feel... You know, a right back or a Robbie Savage or somebody starts giving you a bit of gruff, I think you can. Generally, I enjoyed it, but it depends on what sort of mood I'm in. You know, if I'm in the mood and I'm feeling like I'm feeling good, then yeah, I definitely give a bit back. But I would generally wait until I've done something good. Yeah. I mean, Russell Martin gave me an awful life. Norwich. Yeah, I come on the bench. I was on the bench. I was being disciplined by Phil Brown playing against Preston, and I think it was Callum Davidson got injured about 15 minutes in, and it was almost like a punishment. Phil Brown turned around and looked at me and went, "You're coming on." And like I thought, left back Grant Holt was playing up front for Norwich. He's a wrestler now, by the way, so gives you a little insight into what that game was like. But yeah,
3: Russell Martin, the former Rangers manager.
0: Yeah. I nutmegged him. As soon as I come on, I nutmegged him, and he just kept calling me fat boy. And then me and him got into a couple of variables. But yeah, then Grant Holt grabbed me by the throat as we were coming down the tunnel. Absolutely squeaky bum time.
2: That's scary.
0: Yeah. And Sean St. Ledger instigated it all. Sean St. Ledger was like, "Come on, Keith, give him a bit." And I gave Russell Martin a bit. Grant Holt heard it, put me in my place, and Sean St. Ledger didn't back me up.
2: Jesus, Sean, fair, come on, Sean,
0: he backed me up either. Grant, have you seen the size of Grant Holt?
2: Yeah, big lad. Can I ask my lotto one?
1: Yeah.
2: So the lotto was in the news this week, Keith. Two numbers are being dropped by the National Lottery as part of changes to the lotto and Lotto Plus games. What would you spend the money on if you won 100 million euro in the Euro Millions? You'd have to give us a case-by-case breakdown, but generally speaking, how would you spend that money?
0: I'd do the usual. I'd buy a couple of houses abroad.
2: Which countries?
0: Do you know where I went on my honeymoon to Dubai? You know, the Palm in Dubai. I would love a house there, like a villa or something. I believe all the big footballers have one there. It's lovely. Yeah,
2: there's 100 million gone.
0: Yeah. Do you know what? I'd actually, and this is just something I've stumbled across, and not trying to, you know, I'd give it all to charity, give it all that stuff. I'd buy a couple of ambulances for Dublin City Centre. I really don't think there's enough ambulances knocking around the city. So I don't know what the exact number is, but it's a lot lower than you would imagine. So if I had 100 million in my bank account, I'd buy a couple of ambulances.
1: Good. Well, that's supposed to give nice answers.
3: Yeah, that's a nice answer. Yeah.
2: I was expecting to spend it all on yourself.
3: I have one final one before wrapping up. Was there ever a player that you played with that was more concentrated about his golf game than he was on football?
0: I never played with Gareth Bale. who loved the golf? Dean Marnie. Dean Marnie really loved his golf. He was fairly close to scratch. I think he was friends with Tommy Fleetwood, and he'd come in every day and be practicing his swing in the dressing room. I remember Eddie Howe actually caught him practicing his putting in a hotel once on a Friday night, and he wasn't happy about that. But no, Dino was still crazy about football, but loved his golf, but didn't quite go to the Gareth Bale's extreme. Like, didn't he have the 17th hole, the TPC Sawgrass out his back?
2: Oh, yeah.
0: A replica of it?
2: Yeah.
0: It's unbelievable.
2: Same hole, yeah.
0: Wow.
1: In hindsight, did he have a great attitude?
0: Bale?
1: Yeah.
0: You can't take it too seriously. You really can't once you're in him.
3: If he's still doing it at Real Madrid and also enjoying his golf game, it's a win-win. He's won everything that he was going to win. He was never going to win the World Cup with Wales. Mm. Let him have it.
1: An amazing highlights package. Seems to be kind of hated by a lot of Real Madrid fans, but I think also lives with it.
0: Yeah, he didn't try a leg in terms of speaking Spanish and stuff like that, did he? I don't think he tried to blend in with the culture, which you're always up against.
1: I know Enda's going to update us in the open. The note in here is there's only 12 ambulances in Dublin.
3: Yeah, I was just checking that. 12 ambulances. Oh.
2: I was just fact-checking that as well. Dublin Fire Brigade, it says, has a fleet of 14, but then there's a few run by the National Ambulance Service. But still...
3: That's wild.
2: That's not, that's not wild.
0: When you think of the population of Dublin and how many ambulances must be needed all at once. I think I was on a forced aid course when I heard that.
2: Really,
0: it knocked me bandy a bit, so yeah, that's been in the back of my head for a while.
2: Mm.
3: Yeah, we should update on the Open Championship before we finish up here, because it's teeing off. Padraig Carrington will be teeing off in about 5 minutes time, because he is currently dead last in the Open Championship at Royal Birkdale this week. He finished his first round 10 over, so he's not going to make it to the weekend. Shane Lowry is the best of the Irish from the first day. He's 1 under after a pretty decent round. Yesterday, Rory McIlroy is 2 over. He had a bit of a mixed bag. Poor back nine, too many bogeys, a couple of nice shots. He drove the green 419 yards on the ninth hole to make his birdie after a pretty bad eighth hole. And there's also an Irish amateur, Grahan, who is 7 over, so he's probably not going to make the weekend. The leader of the competition is US Jackson Suber. He was actually playing in the Corn Ferry Tour 2 years ago. Made his debut in the PGA Tour last year. So he's 6 under par now. And we have Daniel Brown is the leading Englishman at the Open. He is actually fighting for his tour card at the minute. So he's well off the points in the FedEx Tour. He's about 145 points off the place that you need to keep your tour card for next year. So he needs a big round. He needs a big round, needs a big weekend, really. Like he properly needs a top 10 finish to get enough points to continue on with his tour card next year. So it's going to be an interesting one to watch for him. I do think Rory's still in the competition. Like he's probably not, I don't think anybody has ever won the Open after being so far off the lead in the first round, but there's definitely a potential to take this course apart a little bit more than we would have expected, since it was playing very hard and fast yesterday. I think 5 under is a very good round. So if Rory can start to dumb down those bogeys and start making pars along with, I mean, he had four birdies yesterday. So there's no reason that if he can turn those bogeys into pars that he can't start to climb the leaderboard here. So it's going to be an interesting one going into the weekend.
2: Very interesting.
3: Daniel Brown, best thing about him, he likes to smoke on the course.
2: Ah.
3: He said he had 8 cigarettes yesterday. And he said, if there's a massive drop off in his performance on Sunday, it's because he's not allowed to smoke anymore.
0: I bumped into the Spanish player in Lytham. I used to live in Lytham, Lytham St. Anne's, the golf club. Was it Jimenez?
2: Jimenez, the Spanish fella.
0: Oh, what a character. He was trying to parallel park his car outside a restaurant and bar type in Lytham, but it was like Ace Ventura sticking out the head with his big cigar sticking out. Absolute character.
2: Jesus. Did you say hello to him?
0: No, I just looked at him through the bar window. Yeah, I was like, who's that fella trying to parallel park out there? And then I realised, that's your man Jimenez. And actually, Rory was knocking about as well. Rory was across the road in the other restaurant.
2: Love it. Daniel Brown sounds like a stock name. It's like John Doe. You know?
3: I can't stop thinking of, is it Dern Brown?
2: Dern Brown, the magician, or Dan Brown, the Da Vinci Code author. Yeah. Tell you it's not a stock name. Keith Friday. Keith.
0: Mm.
2: Pleasure. And Keith Tracy, cheers, of course, lads. Before. Thanks for coming in, as always. World Cup final ahead on Sunday. And, of course, Monday's show, Off the Ball Breakfast, will look back on that game. And indeed, Keith will be back in studio with us on Sunday, Off the Ball Sunday on News Talk at 6 o'clock to look ahead to that game with John Duggan in studio here. 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
8: I was saying it to Arthur outside that we used to go up to your, you used to run open training sessions. So Kilkenny. So I had an uncle down in Cork. So we used to do the open session down in Cork and we used to do your open session. But I was always fascinated. You used to be allowed wear, I remember going up to the training sessions, you'd wear any jersey or any shorts or any socks. It wasn't Kilkenny gear that you'd wearing. I remember I was watching in at one stage, there was soccer jerseys, Premier League soccer jerseys, there was different inter-county jerseys. Was that, was that something that you all were constantly allowed to do, or was it just...
0: Yeah, I don't know. We didn't have JP McManus doing his new jerseys for every training session. Sure, it's still the same. It's still the same down there. We don't have, we get gear, but we don't have to wear it.
8: Is there no set rule that you have to, wear Kilkenny gear?
0: No, I didn't. Is this a thing? Is it a thing in Limerick?
8: Yeah.
0: So you guys arrive and you're wearing...
8: Not to arrive, but like when you're going out training, it's a Limerick set of gear. Limerick shorts, Limerick socks, Limerick shorts.
0: Sorry, you don't even bring your own gear. The gear is in the dressing room for you to pick up.
8: You're bringing your own gear, but I remember back when we were watching ye train.
0: Yeah.
8: That ye used to have soccer jerseys.
0: Yes.
8: Rugby jerseys. Yeah, yeah. Why was that?
0: I trained in an AC/DC t-shirt one day. It wasn't really, that's certainly not a thing. And that is still the same way. You wear whatever you want. Now we are given a lot of gear. But, if we're playing a game, they'll bring out two sets of jerseys for the match. But otherwise, no, we'd wear
8: it. So during open training, you could rock up in an Arsenal top, you could rock up in a Liverpool jersey and train away in that?
0: 100%.
8: I always thought that was so funny, because I thought, because we'd go down to the Cork training sessions then, and this is back, God, when was this? This was like 07, 08, 09. Mm. And I remember we'd go down to the Cork, and Cork would be all in the exact same gear.
2: Yeah, Seamus Flanagan and Richie Hogan talking all things hurling, of course, ahead of the All-Ireland Senior Hurling Championship decider. The final is, of course, this Sunday afternoon, 3:30 at Croke Park. Galway against Limerick. What a cracker we have in store. Hopefully, touch wood. For the next while on Off the Ball Breakfast on this Friday morning, we're going to look ahead to the game. We have Dublin hurler, All-Star and Bord Gáis ambassador, Cian O'Sullivan with us. Morning, Cian.
9: Morning, lads.
2: Thanks for coming in.
9: No problem.
2: And of course, Kilkenny legend and Off the Ball pundit for many years now, Tommy Wedge. Tommy, how are things?
10: Hi, Shane.
2: I'm just buzzing for this, lads. How do you feel about Cian? As someone who has very recently played against both of these teams, how do you feel like it's set up? Because on paper, these are two cracking teams, but the way the semi-finals went, Galway have kind of put themselves into contention, and more people are talking about this as a, maybe not a 50-50, but maybe a more of a 55-45 sort of game.
9: Yeah, well, you'd rather be out there.
2: Yeah.
9: The first one, but it's like Galway are getting a lot of the attention going into it, and I say Limerick lapped that up. I mean, Galway've kind of come from obviously walking us in the Leinster final and then smoking past Cork. Like, I mean, Limerick would be like, right, this is happy days now, all the pressure's on them. So leave it at that, like, yeah.
2: It's kind of perilously balanced, Tommy, isn't it? It's like, it's one of these games that, as I said, it's not a 50-50, but two cracking teams and Galway have talent all over the pitch.
10: Yeah, they do, Shane, and it's probably a reverse of 2018, the first final when they met. Limerick hadn't won in All-Ireland in 45 years. Galway were going up to win the two in a row. Micheál O'Donoghue was trying to win, you know, his second. Like, Cyril Farrell is probably the top manager in Galway with three. They have five in total. And so this is a reverse of that. Galway were going in as favourites. Kind of, they'd done it all, they'd been there, they had all the experience. Whereas now it's flipped. Limerick have all the experience. They're going for their sixth title. Like, they've won, is it 17 or 18 finals? Only lost, say, one. And that was through a penalty shoot. So they don't lose finals, really, in normal playing time. So all the pressure is probably on Limerick, to be honest, at the moment, I think. Even though, as Cian said, I never thought about it that way. Like, with all the talk on Galway for the last couple of weeks, it is probably a huge help to this Limerick team because they're going for all the records. They have all the star players. Like, they've, I'd say, probably nine players out of the team that started. Like, if Cian Lynch comes back into the starting team, they'll have nine players that start the 2018 final. Mm-hmm. Galway have four. And I often feel, Shane, that when a young fella comes in then, There's no real nerves. It's just pure excitement. This is a big day, and you know, I'll probably play in another six or seven finals. That's the way you're thinking as a young fella.
1: Are Galway ahead of schedule?
9: Well, just going off what Tommy was saying there, I know for a fact that Micheál will be trying to play that down to no end regards the young lads. I mean,
1: yeah,
9: you can't not be nervous in that situation going into, say, you talk about the four or five lads that are under the age of 22, 23 there. Like, you can't not be like, but he's going to be playing that down to no end and just bringing it back to just confidence in yourself, confidence in what they've shown over the last 7 or 8 weeks. But, yeah, they're going to be raring. Like, I mean, they've shown it the last 3 or 4 games that they're well able to put it up to them. And if they get their matchups right, I mean, I think it's going to be a pretty cagey affair. Like, I don't think it's going to be a shootout. I mean, it's not going to be a 30-pointer anyway with the way both teams set up, because if you look at the way Galway want to play that ball out, like, that half-back line is going to take some serious, that Limerick half-back line is going to take some serious ball, stick ball to get around them. Like, so
1: I was actually going to ask you that, is what kind of score do you think Galway need to hit here?
9: Yeah, I mean, what's the setup going to be like? Are they going to be able to launch long ball on top of Rabbit and put him up against Sean Finn or Mike Casey? And are they going to get those early goals, say from Whelan or Darren Eary running through? Like, that Limerick defence is going to be locked up and they're not going to be conceding anything early. They're going to bring it down to the wire where they've been time and time again. Like, how many of those All-Ireland finals, semi-finals did they push past in the last 15, 20 minutes? Like, so Limerick want to get to that point where it's in the melting pot with 15 to go, and that'll test Galway's mettle.
1: Yeah. I know you missed the Dublin game against Galway recently with injury, but I think it's easy to say, but did you see this in Galway, like even from the sideline, so to speak, that they had the quality here to go the distance? Because it's hard to imagine it then, and now it makes so much sense considering how good they were in the semi-final.
9: Yeah. No, I think, like, looking at their league form from the start of the year, like, they were, like, as any good hurling fan sees, they were spraying the ball around from day one. Like, you saw the style of play they were trying to implement, where they were 30, 40 yard stick passes, and that just unlocks any defence if you can string 3 or 4 of them together. And they just stuck with it. Like, there was no lull in their confidence at any stage, even after we bet them down in Salt Hill. We were out playing them 3 weeks later then in the Leinster final, and they were spraying the ball around. I mean, their confidence has to be through the roof at the moment, like, and that has to go to them on the weekend.
2: How do you look back on the year, Cian, as a whole for Dublin? Because if you go back maybe 15 years with Dublin hurling, if you had said that in the championship you'd beat Galway, you'd beat Kilkenny by 7 points, what a great year. But then you assess the Leinster final and obviously the quarterfinal against Clare as well, and it's probably just disappointment.
1: Yeah.
2: Which is a compliment to Dublin hurling that's not where you want to be. You want to be winning those games, I guess.
9: Yeah, there was an element at the start of the year trying to get a bounce off last year. Obviously semi-final last year, and then bet Limerick, and we didn't get to Leinster final last year. But like I was saying to Tommy earlier, it's hard to not define your season on how it ends. I mean, yeah, you can get your cap on the back for not losing the game in Leinster Championship, and then you go out and you ship a 14 and a 13 point defeat in the last two games of the season. Like, so I don't know how the wind fell out of our sails towards the end, but I mean, it's a few lads got blooded in and a few lads got a run and put their hand up and be looking forward to next year playing with them. But yeah, it was disappointing, especially missing them too. I mean, two biggest games of the season, you're out with injury. So it's kind of hard to, like, you are in the setup and you're part of it and it's all in, but it's hard not to be detached from the results at the same time. I mean, yeah, you'd want to be out there, but it probably doesn't sting as much as if I was out there.
1: Yeah. I know it's very much a team game, so I'm sure you don't think about yourself an awful lot in this, but going into 2026, like, you must have been on a massive high yourself, like Dublin's first All-Star in about 12 years, only 8th ever in hurling. And then you yourself actually played pretty well against Cork in the semi-final last year, but that's seen as totally, you know, a hammering overall. It's strange to separate the two, because like you say, Dublin had a disappointing end from Shane's question there, but you weren't involved. So I wonder where you are personally in how everything's going the last couple of years, because there's a lot of amazing achievements for you.
9: Yeah. So going into 2025, I'd just come off a second hamstring surgery. So I'd, regards to expectations, they were on the floor. There was no expectations. Me getting through the season would have been like my goal star.
1: That's mad, really, considering, like, what happens.
9: There was nothing going out into the pitch every day. I was like, right, let's just get through this. We'll be fresh. Go train away. And then things happened, started playing well. Then I didn't play any league really that year. And then got into championship and hit a vein of form, kept it going, and just felt very present on the pitch. And then on the flip side, you go into 2026 and the team had a good season. I got my award, and then all of a sudden there's a small bit more on the shoulders, and did a lot of work with the management and the sports psychologists that are there to try and pare that back down, get myself back down to ground zero. But like, it's there, like you have to acknowledge it. And I don't know, did I impact form this year? But my role changed a bit this year in the setup. It wasn't exactly inside the whole time. It was moving around the pitch, getting on ball, spraying it around. So yeah, the scoring tallies might have been there, but I don't think I was too far off it this year in the same sense. But yeah, I think just get myself back down to ground zero again next year and go at it. Yeah,
2: I know, Tommy, you'd have watched intensely what Dublin have been doing, and I know you know many people involved with club hurling in Dublin and with the Edicardi setup as well. Like, it's probably an unfair question to ask Ian, but like, what's the ceiling for Dublin hurling, because it has been on the crest of a wave and improving year on year.
10: Yeah, well, I think, Shane, I suppose the tough, especially as a player or part of the group, the toughest part of it is their last two results at the end of the season was the Cork game last year and the game this year against Clare, which, you know, there were beatings that were against the head against them. They weren't normal for their form, but they have to kind of push them aside, I would imagine, because they're knocking at the door the whole time now. They're not getting beaten first rounds. They're not getting out of Leinster. They're getting to Leinster finals. They're doing well, getting to semi-finals, quarter-finals. That's where you have to look at, because Dublin have been putting in the work. They've won Club All-Ireland, so they have winners. They've won Leinsters, they've won Club All-Irelands, they've won leagues. You know, the titles are starting to rack up for them over the last couple of years, whereas they weren't as consistently. So I think that's the way they'll have to look at it. And there's plenty of young players coming through. We know from Kilkenny in Leinster, they're always top of the pile as regards a team are going to play. So you just have to stay knocking at the door and look at the positive side of it.
2: Do you look back on your All-Stars now as you probably at the time don't really acknowledge them, but when you look back on your career, I'm sure it's a nice thing when you're sitting up at a bar stool or having a coffee with ex-teammates, you can naturally look back and say, do you know what, I had a good run of it there. Was it nine All-Stars?
10: Yeah, well, listen, I suppose the most important part is on the day. Like, you're going out before the game, you have two things in your mind. You want to win the match and you want to be the best player in the field. That's basically basically your two goals, probably going out in every game. So when you kind of know yourself, sometimes you get an award, you mightn't deserve it. Sometimes you wouldn't get it and you should deserve it. But you know yourself. Your mother won't know. She'll always tell you about the match. But no, there's a huge feeling in, you know, that satisfaction of going out and taking on one fella. We were luckier in one sense that it was you versus your man. There wasn't as much, you know, roaming, or you kind of played a part of the team. You kind of had a square box there. Mine was normally in the half back line. You took on a lad and it was kind of seen like a war zone, a battle. Like, we seen the battle the other night between Argentina and England. Like, talk about hunger. Like, you know, tactics are absolutely massive, huge in the game. But just as important is that drive and that hunger. And, like, you know, I don't watch a lot of football games. So I was watching that match the other night between Argentina and England. And, like, even once they went behind, like, you could see it in their supporters. They were driven. And I know that goes back to history and things outside of football. But it just shows the importance of hunger. And it's a huge part of sport.
2: Mm. You can almost get too hyped. Like, I was even referencing this the other day. I was thinking back to, someone had pointed out that the Artane band last week, Louth and Dublin footballers had both pulled away early from behind the Artane band and both ended up losing the game. Could be a coincidence. But someone mentioned to me, oh, maybe teams are too hyped for these big occasions. You know, in Croke Park particularly, that you can be almost too over-egged.
10: You have to play it to your own benefit, like, you know what I mean? No matter what way, you have to look at the glass half full. And, like, when you're going out, Martin Fogarty was a great selector of ours, cool head, and he obviously used to say, you have to have fire in your belly and you have to have a cool head, which is, you know, not simple. They're both opposite of each other. But I see what you're saying. I think the most important thing, especially before a game, and nerves, like tension, they're going to be a major part of this final, because you have some lads playing in their first All-Ireland final, Shane, and you have other lads trying to win their sixth. Mm-hmm. And both of them bring their own sense of pressure, because you have a Limerick team probably coming near the end of their careers. So can we squeeze one more over? Can we get another record? Can we go on and not lose another final? And you have Galway lads trying to go on and win their first, some of them. And like Sadahi Burke and Cottle Mannion and Parra trying to win their second after huge, huge careers and giving so much to Galway. Like, I remember 2009 All-Ireland final. We were going for the four in a row against Tipperary. And this will tell you about nerves. Like, people are afraid of them. You only learn this with experience anyway, but you should never be afraid of them. They're part of it because it means you're mad for it and you care so much about it. I was sitting down, we were in the Crown Plaza, that's where we used to go, and for the final, and I was sitting, you go down for your, that time it was soup and sandwiches, that's what you have, and that's where it was, the pasta and stuff, you like, yeah, now a game, but we were down, you wouldn't have a salad sandwich, now you'd be playing it off, like ham or cheese, and myself and PJ Ryan were the last lads, so normally you'd have the big grub, and then you'd go out and you'd a few pucks out in the grass, and we were sitting down there, and we couldn't finish the food, like. And we're just sitting there, half talking to each other, maybe a little bit of a joke here and there, but we were nervous. We were nervous, because it was Tipperary as well, their biggest rival, like, and going back to it, it was huge history from back in the 60s, they kind of always felt they had won over us. And Peter Ryan, like, you do not want your goalie to be nervous. Like, I'm like, please, PJ, not today, you know. And he went out like and won us the All-Ireland.
2: Yeah.
10: Every time I see him, I always shake his hand and say, thanks for the All-Ireland medal in 2009. Because he made five or six saves, I wouldn't have it without him. Yeah. And that's why players, and any of the players going out Sunday, whether they're going for their sixth or going for their first, it's part of it. Mm. The only thing you have to remember is the minute that ball is thrown in, off you go.
2: What's this Limerick team like to come up against? Like, whether you've met them in league or championship at different times, like, they're quite intimidating to look at. Like, they're big lads.
10: Yeah.
2: And as Tommy referenced, a lot of those lads from 2018 even still around, so there's a lot of experience in there. But what's it like to come up against them?
9: Yeah, I suppose we have two contrasting scenarios with them. We bet them. We played them in Croker League 2024, I think it was, and they smoked us by 16 points. And then, obviously, last year, there was just something different about it. I mean, you know a team's on it when every single one of them are barking at each other, telling them to go left and right. They're spraying the ball around, walking over us. And then there was something that they just weren't on it last year, and then we happened to be on it. Like, so... like, you don't want to see Kyle Hayes getting the ball 10 yards in front of you and he's just looking at your left shoulder and he's going to go through you. And then if you manage to turn him back, he's flicking it back to Dermot Burns and he's sticking over the bar from 100 yards. Like, I mean, those sort of scores just demoralise you as a player when, you know, you're trying to shut them down early. But when they have so much talent all over the pitch, I mean, if Dermot Burns isn't scoring it from 100 yards, he's flicking it to Adam English, who's walking the pitch. Like, so they've a special bunch of lads there, a great, like, mix of old and young, and it's especially unbelievable to see what they're doing this year with Aidan O'Connor coming onto the frees. He's shooting the lights out at the moment. Like, so this conveyor belt that's in the Limerick team now at the moment, like, it's something special, and I think they have more than enough capabilities on the weekend. Yeah.
1: On the Galway side of things, their first final in 8 years, also against Limerick. Cyril Farrell was saying to us yesterday that their system overrides any individuals, so that's why it's quite seamless. I think your own boss, Niall O'Callaghan, said that Galway were positionless earlier this year, and I meant that as the highest compliment, that they're very difficult to keep tabs on them. You mentioned their kind of effortless passing and how they spray it around. Can Galway play their own game this Sunday and be successful, or do they need to tailor it a little bit more because of this resurgence Limerick we're seeing this year? You know, possibly one of the greatest of all time.
9: Yeah, I think, like, what both team's half back line will be a big factor on it. Like, are Limerick going to follow Tom Monaghan going back? Are they going to follow Darren Eary going back? Or are they going to leave that 60 yards of space in front of their full back line? I don't think they will.
1: Right.
9: Say Willa Donoghue will be floating back, keeping pressure on the full forward line for the Galway team. But I don't think, like, if a team is going in changing their whole setup, the tried and tested methods that would work over the last 2 or 3 months, there's probably something not right there. So I don't think it's going to be a huge change in how both teams are playing. Like, Limerick are going to shut up shop, play their six backs inside their own 65, and then let Galway shoot, because that Limerick half forward line will 100% be working back. Like, Tom Morrissey going back, Keane Lynch, if he plays, he's always around the middle of the pitch. Like, so there's not going to be a huge change, I don't think, from a Galway point of view. It's just, will they be able to stick to it for that full 70 minutes?
1: Mm. What do you think will happen ultimately?
9: Yeah, I was saying earlier, I think it won't be the shootout that Limerick won't be getting their 30 shots or their 40 shots that we all know they've been trying to get for every game. Will there be a few goals towards the end? Probably, because it'll open up, because both teams are going to try to play that running game through the middle and then pick off those scores. And then when the option is there, they're going to try to hit the ball long into their like two of the best full forward lines currently in the country. If Gallan is playing, Shane O'Brien, like he's not, like you're not getting an easy ball off him. So will Rabbit be able to stay in the form that he's going in? I'd say so. Like the fella's on the crest of like young herder of the year. Like, so it's going to be a massive one in that regard.
1: Is it a no-brainer that Keane Lynch comes back into the 15 if he's fit?
9: It's probably been thrown around a lot, Tommy, isn't it? The, like, is that the impact sub of all impact subs?
1: Because it worked so well against Clare.
9: Yeah.
1: If not deliberate, it still worked brilliantly. Because it sounds like, Tommy, like it sounds like, of course you're going to play Keane Lynch. Keane Lynch is available, he plays. But I'm just wondering, and maybe he does. Look, maybe this is, like, maybe we're going to find out in a few hours' time, and sure, this isn't even a conversation anymore. But he was just so impactful because he played a huge role in the decisive goal for Limerick against Clare in the semi-final.
10: Yeah, but I think even if he doesn't, if he starts, they're going to have a huge impact off the bench anyway. With Tom Morrissey, you know, David Reedy, and who drops out? Does it be the Bull O'Brien or, I don't know, Aaron Gillan? Or it's going to be a big name. If Keane Lynch comes in, a big name goes back out. So Adam English, so whoever goes out, if Keane Lynch starts, I don't think it's going to take any impact off the impact, if you like.
1: Yeah.
10: I think it'll be equal. So I'd be starting Keane Lynch anyway. Like you've seen, he came on for whatever it was, 15, 20 minutes the last day. Like he caught the ball for that last, was it the goal for that Adam English hit in for Aidan O'Connor. So he's just a, look, he's just, you don't, I wouldn't anyway, I wouldn't sub one of my best players. So Keane Lynch is starting all day long for me, because unless he's injured, there might be only maybe 20, 30 minutes in it.
1: Yeah.
10: In him. So that's a different, because you don't want to be starting him and taking him off. So if there's only 20, 25 minutes in him, then you'd be leaving him off and bringing him back in. But, Keane Lynch has been like, you know, one of the best hurlers in Ireland for the last, like, is he 2-3 time hurler of the year? Like he's been one of the best hurlers, and he makes the team tick because he's so unselfish. He wins the ball, suddenly Gallan is in it. He wins the ball, your old Hegarty is in it. So it's huge. And the only thing I would say is, I think the way Galway set up, Colin, I was at the Cork match, the last of the semi-final against Galway, and I thought they had a huge amount of possession out around their half-back line. And like, I think I seen a stat after the game, like a high percentage of Cork's shots were from inside the 45, which wouldn't really make sense when you take it that the Galway team are playing kind of Jimmy McGuinness type, you know, defensive kind of tactics. You'd be imagining all the space will be back out the field. So I would, looking at the intelligence that's behind that Limerick team, John Kiely and Kinnerk, like, they will probably spot that and say, listen, if they do go back defensive, have all their shooters out around the middle. So you have, like, you know, obviously Dermot Burns, Adam English, Darragh Donovan. You'd be probably trying to get Garrod out the field. So you mightn't see so much ball being sent into the full far line to, you know, we're so used to seeing Flanagan and Casey flying into the corners. Mm-hmm. All lovely sprayed in. Gallan as well. I would say whoever's in that full far line this time, whether it's the Bull or Gallan or whoever it is, they probably will be feeding off scraps, and that they will take all the focus of the Galway defensive setup. So that the boys out the field will make hay. But and that's why I think Keane, if they do go the very same way as they did in the semi-final for long periods, I think Galway could hurt them.
1: Right.
10: So I think for them to beat Limerick in this final, I'd nearly be treating their midfield half-back line as their full forward line. Mm-hmm. You know, we always grew up saying, don't leave any space inside your full forward line. Get back. The minute ball goes over your head, sprint back and help out your defence. I would say equally as important to this final will be to help out at midfield.
2: Interesting. Tommy, we're going to hold on to you. Keane, before we let you go, prediction, how do you see this going? It's always, we will not play this back either way next week, but if you had to...
9: I'd say it'd be nip and tuck till the 60th minute, and then I think the mettle that Limerick have had over the last decade now will push them over the line.
2: Okay.
9: There'll be a few big scores from Garrod Hegarty or Keane Lynch will be coming off the bench, as predicted by Tommy, so... Yeah, I'd say Limerick's are probably in the driving seat for the game.
2: Okay. Keane, thanks for coming in.
9: How are you,
2: much appreciated. Keane O'Sullivan, Bud Gosh Ambassador and Dublin Hurler and All-Star, of course. Tommy, you're going to stay with us for just a sec. But I want to bring you a clip first. Richie Hogan speaking on the show this week about open training sessions in his years with the Kilkenny Hurlers. Have a listen.
11: Certainly became a thing in the summer when, right throughout my career, when the weather is good, and there's no inter-county games for a season, for a period within the season. And as a result, there was no club games. So you get a period of 4 or 5 weeks there. So anybody who loves hurling and is hanging around town will go in and watch Kilkenny training. And sometimes it's very serious training. Sometimes it's only a puck around, but everything was open. open until 2010, when Henry Shefflin and John Tennyson made their comeback from their magical comeback from cruciate injuries, and there was roughly 10,000 people turned up to train, and that kind of put an end to it. They just weren't able to cater for that many people. And you know what? I always thought it was a massive mistake, and I believe they should open them again fully. Mm. It makes the team feel so powerful. Come in and watch us. We don't care. Yeah, I'm playing corner forward. I'm playing centre forward. I don't care if you know. Mm. What are you going to do? You know, like that was certainly my attitude and others' attitudes. Yeah, let them see. Let them see whatever they want. Let them plan whatever they want. I can't remember. We had a bit of a review after 2010, and there was a few new people came in, and there was a bit of a restructure. And that was one of the things that they decided they'd do, was that, let's say it was, you know, because it was blatant. You'd have guys coming in the opposition management would arrive in their gear. Like it wasn't even lads hanging up in trees. It was lads blatantly coming. But I just felt we lost a lot there. I thought it was magical for the county, and it was magical for weaker counties as well, because we'd get people coming down from all places around the country.
2: Richie Hogan, with Seamus Flanagan, Tommy Welch still with us, talking the All-Ireland Hurling Final this weekend. Open training sessions.
10: Yeah, absolutely brilliant. I agree with Richie. Whether they can come back or not, I don't know, Shane, but I thought they were unbelievable. He's talking about the 10,000 that were at that session, and a lot of people spoke about how, you know, maybe did that affect our build up to that final, and I never agreed with it. Not one bit, because we were so used to being in All-Ireland finals, we're used to big crowds, Colm, you know, and it just made you even fight harder in training sessions because there were so many people there, and as you said, a few lads come back from injuries, and like it was just like a proper match, and like we weren't caught up in it. There was no, you know, we didn't feel like we're getting ahead of ourselves that night. That I certainly didn't anyway. I didn't feel any of the lads looking at them were. We were just beaten, you know. Tipperary got the goals in the All-Ireland final, and we didn't. But I would love it if they brought it back, because I suppose you're involved now in young fellas as well and trying to promote the game and that. And like, if you could send in your under 10 team, under 12 team to watch a Kilkenny train session, like, to be brilliant. Like, you could nearly even do it once a week. Mm-hmm. And that's what grows the game. Like, you know, you'd be talking about promotion watching on telly, but there's enough games on television, I find. There's enough promotion of it on that side of it. But if you could get them young lads to see them in person, like, it'd be absolutely magical.
2: I think Wicklow did it. Oisín McConville brought in journalists and, you know, to Wicklow training sessions over the last year or two, and just said, this is how we train. Like, literally watch the session, ask as many questions as you want. Like, it's refreshing to see teams do it, isn't it? Like, open the doors, let people see it.
1: In terms of a promotion of the All-Ireland final the week of, do you think more could be done, or is it perfect as it is now in terms of, like, really capturing the build-up all week long?
10: Yeah, no, there's no doubt about it. It's not the same as it was. Like, you know, we used to have 3 or 4 weeks build up to an All-Ireland final, and it was unreal. You know, you could slowly build it up, and now you have to kind of pack it all in outside of the football semi-finals, and football has gone so strong now as regards, it's so exciting to watch, and everybody, the whole country is watching it. Great teams, great players, and the attackers are back in full force. So, like, that has to be, I suppose, talked about for a couple of days. So then you've only a couple of days for the senior All-Ireland, and sometimes you mightn't even know it's on this Sunday. Like, you know, is it this Sunday or is it the following Sunday? If you're not, I suppose, directly involved in it. So there's no doubt about Colin, but what do you do? Like, you just can't have everything.
1: No, you can't. And like, in all the other Irelands that you played yourself, all the finals, like, it was the last thing you wanted to do, like, talk to media and on the rest of the Kilkenny players as well. It was, you kind of wanted to just concentrate on your own patch and work on your game and just focus, because ultimately all you care about is 3:30 on the Sunday, not what's happening on like Thursday with a media scrum, even though it's enjoyable for us and people want to hear from you. But I guess there's very little motivation for the players.
10: Yeah, I'd agree with that, because I would have been heavily influenced by teams and players of the past. And like, when I was growing up, I was watching the Kerry Golden years. We used to have that tape, you know, Spillane and Mikey Sheehy and the Bomber and John Egan. John Egan was my favourite player. Just absolutely class, like, you know, he'd always have the, you know, and probably Mikey and the Bomber are probably the big names, but I always felt John Egan was just the king as well, like, so. And then So you'd be heavily influenced by all the past players, hurlers as well, but Pat Splann said something there at one time anyway, and I picked up on it earlier in my career, was his, I don't know, him or his mam, did put away all the Sunday newspapers or the Star and Monday or whatever, and they'd look at him at the end of the year. So from that then you're saying, here's a lad who won 8 or 9 All-Ireland finals, let's do what he does. And not to win All-Ireland,

0: Yeah, just keep it simple like that, because you'd have to adapt.
1: It just, because it feels like it would probably need a total cultural shift for people to like fully embrace the media and talk as much as you want. And like the open training session idea of saying whatever comes into your mind to the media. Because like, even last night, what I found myself, because of a lack of build-up to this final, I went backwards. I went the nostalgic route.
0: Right.
1: So I watched Joe Connolly's speech last night, like 1980 on Ireland Final. We had Cyril Farrell on the show yesterday.
0: Yeah.
1: So I suppose that kind of, even subconsciously put me to that clip. And it's just unbelievable. Like, it's primarily Asquelga, and it's a little, obviously the famous English line, I'll spare that at the very, very end. It always occurs to me, it was like, even if you don't feel like doing something on the day, if you capture something right there, then it lasts forever. And that's like the folklore of GAA. Like, and obviously, look, it's easy to do a winning speech. It's probably not the best example, but I'm trying to use that pre-match about trying to capture that excitement of people actually being involved. But it's just, again, it's very difficult to bring people to do that, because why would you?
0: Yeah, there'd probably have to be a monetary reward for it.
1: Yeah.
0: I think so. Yeah, if you want to try and get
1: there. I don't want to say it, like, but that's what I'm kind of getting at. It's like, what's in it for me type of thing.
0: Because, that's one side of it. The only other side of it is, when players do it, you have to give so many interviews. So instead of letting a young lad do it, you take it on. Say, I've been here a couple of years, so I'll do it. But as regards your, you know, intrinsic motivation to do it, it's probably not going to be there. Now, if you flip that over into that great Kerry team, like Mick O'Dwyer, like, they were promoting, was it washing machines and Adidas and all that. So it depends, I think, on what way you're directed. You always go by your leader or your management group. And if they say something is the right way to do it, sure, you're going to jump in behind it.
1: None of this matters when it comes to Sunday afternoon, because everyone's there then and sold out and sure, the crack is there. It's more just at this time of the week. So, like, can you bring yourself back now, say, to all your All-Ireland finals? So what are we now? Friday morning. So what are you feeling around now?
0: Like, I would do any of my, say, planning or thinking about a match, which would be very little, really, to be honest, would be early in the week. So it would be maybe Monday or last Sunday. You know, who you're marking, like, say, it could be Bonner or whoever, and is he going to stand out on the sideline, or is he going to come in and attack him? What are you going to do, like, you know? And I didn't think too much about it, only maybe, you know, 10 or 15 minutes of what you're going to do. Keep it simple. And after that, then, the way I worked it was, because if you try and avoid it, like, it's like in Father Ted, like, don't push the red button. Like, so
1: do get on the plane.
0: So, like, what I did was, I said, it's going to come into my head, so I let it in and out. So I found it worked well. So, say, I'd be working away of a Friday, as you said. So you'd be working away, and next minute maybe Bonner or someone comes into your head, or John Carden or someone, and it's just come in, and you get that, obviously, that adrenaline, you know, straight through your body, just incredible. And I just say, now let it through, and then try to think about work again. So that's the way it is.
1: So you don't fight it?
0: No, don't fight it, because, as I said, sure, you drive yourself, you know, around the bend, I'd say, if you start doing that.
1: So. And Is there a part, or end of saying my ear there, it's very modern psychology. And it kind of is, like, it does sound like you embrace the feelings and don't fight them at all. You're at the top end, he'd say that. Novak Djokovic is always saying that he, mentally, he'd go in most matches, but he just lets it go. And the difference between him and most others is that he's comfortable in the fact that he'll come back to a good place in his head, which sounds like what you did all those years.
0: Yeah, well, sure, we were lucky. Like, my first All-Ireland as part of the group was 2002. I was only 19, and we won it. So there was never a fear of losing anymore. It was all about just winning, playing well and winning. That's what, there were two things that were always in my head.
1: Sorry, no, I'm hijacking this part. One more question on that is, which day or time would you be most nervous, if that makes sense? So Friday morning now, would it be like, you're waking up Saturday, you're waking up Sunday? Is there any part where there's like a real fear and you have to, where it peaks, I suppose, the worry?
0: Yeah, so Friday was a fine day, because you're training that night and you're going in to meet the lads. So you work away, like, you, look, I always stayed busy. So that was the way I worked it. So I was busy in work all day Friday. I wouldn't take a half day or anything like that. I tried it once, played terrible, never did it again.
1: Really?
0: Yeah, some lads did do that, to take the Friday off. I remember Peter Barry, who would be a lad you'd really look up to. I think he used to take the Fridays off. And, like, he always turned up on Sunday. So I think I tried that once, didn't work, so never again. So you know, so Friday was an easy day anyway. I found you worked away and went training that night, like, you'd be in for training maybe around 6 o'clock. And sure, there was the Erasmus Towers around the All-Ireland, and like, funny enough, on the Friday before All-Ireland, like, we did, like, I know I'm always joking about the food and the diets and all that, but, like, we had pre-

0: like, you know, we ate properly, but the Friday night before in Ireland, we were allowed to have dessert. You know, you'd be after eating perfectly all day, all year, never touch a dessert, you know, chips maybe only once every couple of weeks, and the Friday night before in All-Ireland, you're allowed to have dessert. Because you're always, you had the work done, you know, your bodies were perfect. And sure, that was exciting too, because, you know, you're kind of, you know, just, you knew you probably shouldn't be doing it, but you say, listen, I'll work harder now on Sunday, I'll put in that extra shift. And so that was fun. Friday was fun, and, you know, you kind of nervous excitement as opposed to nervous anxiety, we'll say, if you put it that way.
1: Yeah.
0: Saturday then was probably the tough day, because you weren't working, so you'd always try and do something then. That was probably the toughest day. But again, as I said, I never looked at a paper, I never looked at reviews or anything like that.
2: You're not watching up for the match, basically, on Saturday night.
0: Oh, my dude. I always watched up for the match.
2: Oh, did you?
0: Which is another funny one.
2: When you were playing?
0: Yeah.
3: But you'd almost remove yourself from the situation. You're just watching up for the match for it, for the sake of it? Or as part of the preparation?
0: No, well, not as part of the preparation. I suppose it was just what I'd done.
3: Yeah, you'd do question, I suppose, yeah.
0: And I always found the Offaly match anyway was funny.
3: Yeah.
0: Like, must have played Tipperary in most finals, because the only lad I ever remember, two lads, was Joe Hayes and Christy Heffernan. And you were guaranteed to have laughs, like, you know, and Joe Hayes, he just told great stories. I loved the one where someone said to him, well, Joe, how are you getting on? Every time we see you, either coming on or you're coming off. And you know, all them kind of little stories. And I used to love listening to them and laughing, when they're proper GA, then they go down to maybe some local club of a player and that, and a bit of music and that. So watch that. One big thing that was in my mind early in the week was sleep.
3: Oh yeah.
0: So try to make sure that you got as much sleep Sunday, Monday, Tuesday, Wednesday, Thursday as you could, you know, as normal. Because you're guaranteed Saturday you're not going to sleep a whole lot.
3: That was going to be my follow up. Yeah.
0: Yeah. It was high risk. So some All Irelands, like, I prepare for 13 of them. So there was a lot of All-Ireland finals, and some of them you slept like a baby, and some of them you didn't. And one of them in particular was 2007 final.
3: Yeah,
0: I didn't sleep well before that final at all, so I woke up the next morning, and you know when you have a bad sleep, maybe only one or two, you feel like you have the flu.
3: Yeah.
0: So I remember in the Crown Plaza, like, I had to go in for a sleep in the toilet. Boy. I told that story before. Like, I went in for a sleep in the toilet, and I couldn't tell Brian Cody, because if I told him I wasn't feeling great, like, you start playing bad, he takes you off. So I was trying to hide it from him as well. And listen, it was fine. The boys were all playing well. That time you only had to mind your patch anyway. So just when this ball comes in, just die and then take a rest for a few minutes and go again. So that's the sleep. And so Saturday was probably, the Saturday night, I suppose, would be your toughest.
3: Yeah.
0: When you wake up then, it's grand. The Sunday morning as well, Brian, in fairness to me, like, the one thing I'd say, and I said the same to Ger there and off the ball there when he left, like, I never saw myself coming into media and all the lads that have been in there. I always felt him and the management, they allowed each and every one of us to be ourselves and just trusted you to go with it. Now, didn't let you off lightly. Like, you know, they pushed you and you knew that you had to try and do your stuff. And Brian Cody was the very same. But on the bus, like, he let you laugh and joke, and there was no problem with any of that, because he knew, listen, these lads, they'll get ready. So when we came out of the hotel then in Crown Plaza, then there was no laughing and joking. Oh. That was probably a 15-minute bus ride over to Croke Park, or in the dressing room, like, you know, yawning or joking. Yeah. You'd have to go to the toilet for a yawn. So, you know, that's the build-up to an All-Ireland final, you know.
2: Because was it Seamus Flanagan said it with Richie last night, how he listened to you before saying that you played an All-Ireland final before, and it was half-time before you even realised that you're playing an All-Ireland final, that it almost goes by in a blur, the build up, and then almost all of a sudden you're at half time and you're like, geez, I'm in a big game here.
0: Yeah, no, Shane, I always felt it, like, it's amazing the way the mind works. Like, an All-Ireland final lasts 70 minutes, add on 3 or 4 minutes injury time on each side, you're talking about maybe 80 minutes, feels like 5. You know, the minute you go out, if you lose yourself at all, it's half time. And you're wondering, where did that half go? Next minute the game is over. So it's like nearly probably the way a year works now for an intercounty team. Like, they're in the All-Ireland final now, they're probably saying, where did the last couple of weeks go? It was the same playing in them, like, you just had to concentrate. Once that ball is thrown in, listen, you have to, off you go. And remember 2010 final Tipperary beat us, and remember John Dalton said to me, probably that winter, something about the first half anyway. And I remember saying to myself, like, never again. Like, if the next time, just go for everything. And that started with 2011 final, obviously, but you were lucky enough that was the following year. But the minute that ball, just off you go, like. Because sometimes you can, you know, you can forget what got you to where you went, like.
2: There's a great line I think you had a couple of years ago. I don't know if you remember this one, but you were on with us on the weekend. I think it was the semi-final one, maybe, the preview in the All-Ireland semi-final. And you said it's like at the wedding where semi-final one is like the vol-au-vents and semi-final two is like the steak. So I wonder what this Sunday is. Like, what's... Continuing that reference.
0: It's a banoffee pie.
2: It's a banoffee pie to finish, yeah.
0: But
2: yeah.
0: I know, listen, the final is... Like, I had an uncle, Willie, poor Willie, he passed away there last year, a young man, but... He played minor. He lived up in Dublin. Went up in his early 20s. A real character, like, you know, but loved the game. Loved coming down to Tullaroe. Loved going down to Kilkenny matches. But we used to always go up to him in Dublin, say, when we weren't playing. But, like, Willie played in a minor All-Ireland in, I think it was 79 against Galway. Galway beat him in that final. But that was still a huge part of his life. Like, he always loved talking about, loved slagging us about not being playing in the minor All-Ireland. And, like, an All-Ireland final is a huge badge of honour. Whether you win it or lose it. Obviously, you want to win it. But to play in a minor All-Ireland or a senior All-Ireland in Croke Park or an All-Ireland final day, like, we always remember it as the first Sunday in September. It's not that anymore. But that's what it is. Like, it's the creme de la creme of hurling. Like, you know, when you're in your, you dream of playing an All-Ireland final, but do you think the dream will come true? Probably not at a young age. And for that to happen then, like, you go out, you meet the president. You know, like, you walk around the parade is, probably my favourite part from All-Ireland final. Yeah. Because you're, you know, you're nervous and all that before, and that's where it goes. You're just out there and the place is alive. Like, and like, if you were shouting at me from there, Shane, or you call him, you would not hear it. You know, you have to get into the hand signals or the winks and stuff like that, because you will not hear anything. It's just a hum.
2: Passing the water bottle back and...
0: Are
2: you looking in the eyes of supporters, or are you just like gazing off into the distance? Or
0: yes, you have to do what works best for you. I remember the first final, you were always told, look at the heels of the lad in front of you, or the boots. So that's what you did for your first one. And then for your Sunday, you might look up or down. And then by the, you know, after a couple of them, I used to look out into the crowd, say, right, there's no point looking at your man's heels. And next minute I go out to stand for the... a half back when the ball's about to be thrown in for the national anthem, and suddenly see 80,000 people here for the first time. You know, so I say, listen, maybe start getting accustomed to it. So then I started looking out, not for individuals, but just to realise this is what's here now. Let's get going there in about 12 minutes time.
3: I think it's like one final mental challenge is that walk beforehand, because you suddenly out of nowhere have an awful lot of time to think. I can't think of another major final on another sport that does that. Like, maybe if you face New Zealand in the All Blacks in a World Cup final, you have to face the haka. You have to think about that. But you know, you're watching a show there in front of you, and then the game starts. Whereas you're all in this walk together. Everyone's equal. And you could talk yourself out of winning an All-Ireland in that walk if your mind isn't right. You could get very nervous.
0: Yeah, well, I found that was the opposite, that the talking left you once you're into that parade.
3: Right.
0: There's just so much going on. You're walking, you're passing water bottles, you're seeing the lads in front, you're going around the bend, you see the canal end, next minute you're off up into the Cusick, and next minute you see the next goal, and, you know, it's just so much going on. My experience of it anyway, all talking, anything going through your head is gone at this stage.
3: Right.
0: Now you're just ready, like, and you're just busy. You're busy again.
3: Because the game starts so quickly after it finishes. Isn't it? Like you're in the crowd, you're only getting your bearings, you're almost sitting down, the ball's thrown in.
0: Yeah.
3: So there's no, it's straight away then. In the you know, you've 13 occasions here where you're going through this. Is it not a case? It's not as easy as just linear progression. It does it get the preparation get easier every year? Because you were talking 2007, you had a bad night, or was it a bad night sleep? Because you was that the one you skipped work on the Friday?
0: No, it wasn't.
3: It was a bad night sleep. Yeah. That was the one. Yeah. So by the 13th final, are you sleeping the best? Does that rank number one in your 13 sleeps? Or is it not that simple?
0: Well, it did because I was a sub.
3: That's true.
0: I think I said 13 or 14 hours that night. But no, you're right. No, it doesn't get any easier. Definitely doesn't get any easier. Yeah. Because, you know, like, say, if you got a shock off electric fence, you'd say the first time is, you know, absolutely mayhem. You say, that'll get easier. It doesn't. So, if that gets worse, as you're waiting for your next.
3: Yeah, yeah.
0: But no, I think, like, it depends on your own routine. So everyone has a routine, and it's so important. My routine was not having a routine. So I hate saying, right, before last year's Ireland final, this is what I done. Yeah. So I'm going to try and copy that. No, I'd nearly do the opposite. So
3: even if you won.
0: Yeah.
3: Yeah.
0: I'd always try and do the opposite because just there was too much talk going into it then. Like, yeah, everyone has
3: too
0: to be
3: superstitious.
0: Perfect. Yeah, yeah, and the grass has to be this length and the shorts have to be, you know, I probably always had the medal in it. Record Cody used to give us the medal in it and, you know, so the miraculous medal. So you'd always have that in it. But I was more to have God looking down at it than anything else. But, no, it's definitely, and I remember before one of the finals, they could a church, like the people that you meet then, like you can get so much off them. He was a huge figure in Tullerone. He was over 100 years of age and a real character. Like he was a masseuse for the team and there was no masseuse. There's no one of these lads. And yeah, it was a real passion lad. And remember, we had no experience playing Tipperary. And, he said to me, I remember, met him at the graveyard one day and he said, just be wary of these lads. Like, they will die in their boots to win a ball. And, they'll go to the very end. You never have them bet. So, at least when you go in, I wasn't saying, because we had no real history with them. We had beaten them actually in 2002.
2: Yeah.
0: And then 2003, then sure, that was the start of it. Like, well, 2002 was the start of it, obviously. And, but you just had to realise that this won't get any easier. We beat them in 2002, 2003. Next time then was the Ireland final 2009. We beat them the last few years. That doesn't mean that this is going, we have their number at. No, we have to be ready to, because this is Tipperary. This is, you know, these lads live and die for the game. They're brought up in it. That's the way they're reared. And, it's meeting these little people help you in these. Like, if I hadn't have met them, could I have got complacent in 0-9? Possibly, you know, I don't know. And, so I definitely think, it doesn't get any easier, but it doesn't get any worse. You just have to be ready for it because, you know, Brian was a psychologist himself. Like, he always told us, you're lucky. There's probably 35, 36 lads on the panel. There's probably 35 or 100 lads would break down the door just to be part of it. And if you thought of it, say if you never played in an All-Ireland final and someone said, give me 20,000, you'll go into the credit union and get out a loan, €20,000, and I'll let you play in an All-Ireland final. She'll go in straight into the credit union. I'd say there'd be a queue as long as the street, like as long. That's how much I think an All-Ireland final would mean to people because it is a religion, like, you know, it's when you think about something and put so much time into something, whether you're a supporter, a selector, the groundsman, the chairman, you know, that's what it's all about.
3: I talked to you about the final whistle then. Is it a mixture, pure relief, the adrenaline rush, jubilation? Can you remember that feeling like now when I ask you that question?
0: Yeah, well, they were all so different. 2002 was my first year as a sub, so that was, you know, to be honest, at that stage, it was sub for the semi-final, came on for Leinster final onto the panel, and you're just delighted to be there. But for the final then, you get greedy then, you want to play. So it was great, but had that bit of, I'd love to be out there.
3: Yeah.
0: 2003 then played and was taken off, so that was unreal, but then a little bit of disappointment. And then the final, say, 6 was just insane, like, because we were underdogs. We were rarely underdogs or into a final. And Cork were going for the 3 in a row. Yeah. They're a super, super team. And to beat them, you'd have to be really at the top of your game. And 6 was just out of this world. That was where you jump over the roof. You've seen David Clifford kicking the ball over the roof, Grove Park. You jump over it after 0-6. That was so good. 7 was satisfaction then. Because you have to remember back then, 2 in a row weren't easily done. So to win a 2 in a row then was, and then 3-0 was impossible when we beat Waterford. Won that well, but still huge satisfaction.
3: Yeah.
0: Suddenly you're starting to.
3: That game was nearly over kind of early enough, and wasn't it? When you kind of.
0: Yeah, got a couple of goals.
3: Yeah. Yeah.
0: Around 20, midway through the first half. And then 0-9, 0-11 were incredible as well. Tipperary, like, you know, so 11 especially, like, you know, after getting beaten the year before. So we were so hungry that year. Like, we were as hungry then as we were in 0-6. And, 11, because they were after winning under 21 All Ireland as well, the previous. That was intense, so it looked like they were going to dominate. But that feeling, how could you explain it? Like, it's just like, I'd imagine if you won the lotto, like, that just couple of seconds.
3: Wow.
0: It's unreal, yeah.
2: You seem in touch with your emotions as well. So, like, I'd imagine you probably were fully aware in advance of games and during games and after All Ireland finals how much it would have meant to the people of Kilkenny and Tullerone. Like, I often think back to the A Year Till Sunday, the Galway Footballers 1998 film, and bringing Sam Maguire into, I think it's one of the players' grandparents' homes, and it's all, Askeliga, and the grandfather's in the bed, he can't get out of bed, but they bring the Sam into the bedroom, and just what it meant to him, like the tears in his eyes. Like, but you must have been fully aware of what it meant to the people of Kilkenny to get these over the line.
0: Yeah, we did, 100%. And like, two of the biggest ones that, you know, because, you know, you're always finding extra things naturally, you can't force it. But definitely two big ones were when Hoagie and Larky became captains. Hoagie was 11 and Larky were 12. I would have been very close to them. And just to see the two of them going up the steps then was going to be, that was a big driving force. I remember that, them couple of years, because you just, you know, I also felt the two of them especially, because some other of us used to get maybe the plaudits, but the two of them were every bit, if not better, like, than some of us, like, you know. Mm. They were just incredible. Like, Larky was always there to score goals or set up goals. Like, he was, if you go back through any of our big scores in big games, he was the man. And then you had Hoagie beside me, and I also felt he was like your big brother. He looked after you from the minute he became centre back. And John Henson was brilliant as well. But Hoagie, we were very close. And to see them two lads going up the steps, that was huge. Like, you know, and a huge driving force them years. Then the supporters themselves, like, you know, there was always a tradition at time that you bring around the cup to the old people in the parish. So, you know, that was unreal. Like, when you think of the people that we brought around the cup, then you always got a glass of whiskey as well when you went there. That wasn't great. You know, I'm back, you might drink a bit more water, but, you know, them fellas and the stories they would tell you, because they'd bring you back to their time and tell you stories of the great Eddie Kerrs and, you know, just the great hurlers of the past, like even Laurie and that, the stories that they would have grew up. So, yeah.
3: Would the Sunday night after the victory then, would it always be a big session? Like, would sore heads always follow Monday?
0: Yeah, they would.
3: You know, there was it the 1966 England squad? A lot of them stayed sober.
0: Yeah.
3: So that they remembered it the next day. And then the next day they went on a big session.
0: I knew I should have read more about that 1966 team. Yeah, no, I think we just all gone so well. We had great fun. We had great fun, and the lads, we laughed a lot, like, you know. So there probably was no real talkings about, you know, staying sober them nights. But it was different though, and it got bigger as the years went on. Like the start, you were very just much on your own. But as the years went on, like, kind of went over to bigger hotels and. Yeah. There was hundreds of people there, so it was very less intimate, if you like. It was nearly the Tuesday or Wednesday when you started, you know, becoming on your own, say, for those couple of drinks. But, it was whatever about the nights, like, it was the couple of hours after it was just insane. Like, you know, the dressing room, the singing songs, and, you know, everything that they're doing now, you know.
3: Would you actually talk about the match itself much? You're more just celebrating,
0: probably slagging and sneering, lads, like, really, to be honest, you know, that's all we ever done. So to be definitely no reviews of the game around that, but like, when we were, like, it didn't matter whether you were the oldest or the youngest, just all gone so well. Yeah. Like, you know,
3: when does life go back to normal? Like, is it as soon as you're talking Wednesday, Thursday, where a bit of normality comes back in, you eventually have to go back to work? Yeah, that come down must be fairly fierce.
0: Yeah, it was, yeah. But you had the club to go back down the Thursday.
3: That's true, yeah.
0: So you normally go back training at the club on the Thursday night, and you're kind of back into the swing of things after that then. Like, but no, it was, you know, we were so experienced in it, I suppose.
3: Yeah.
0: It wasn't a case of, you know, let's do this. It wasn't done in the last 20 or 30 years. It might not be done in the next 20 or 30 years. You did it, celebrated, and you expected to go on and compete again the following year. So there was definitely no getting carried away, because someone would bring you back down to earth.
3: Yeah.
0: And that's where probably you're talking about the game. But definitely lads would, you know, you'd reel in a lad, like, if you thought that he could be getting ahead of himself for his own sake, for everybody's sake.
3: Right.
0: You know,
3: So what's your pre-match preparation now this time? How's the next 2.5 days looking for you?
0: For the match, we're actually going over to Croke Park there later on. So they do a lunch there for teams that won All Ireland's in the sixes.
3: Oh yeah.
0: So I said 1006 and 96 and all that. So I'll go over there for a bit of lunch. Back, Stephen, then we're playing junior later on. So I'll go back and watch that. Tomorrow then, Lisdowney Sevens is a famous competition in Kenny. I can't wait for that. That's, it's a great competition actually for seeing players that you think will make.
2: Oh yeah?
0: Yeah. Because it's seven aside, you're all out solo run. So even if you're big or fast, you still have to be able to hurl. Yeah. And you have to be able to use your head. So, and it's going back to our time, like we played in it, it was a prestigious tournament and still is. And even though there's a lot more tournaments now, this one is still a magical one. And so I go, that's it tomorrow morning. So they're what, 13. So I'll see a lad I'll probably play county in maybe 6 or 7 years time.
2: Yeah.
0: And Sunday then, and we're training Sunday morning. I like leaving 8 o'clock for the All-Ireland final. I love leaving nice and early. But I think we're training Sunday morning, so I'll have to wait till after training. So hopefully if Limerick lads see me go past them there, and they've all read, they won't get too angry, because I could be late.
2: Who's going to win, Tommy?
0: Yeah, I think, Shane, you can't rule out, as I said to you before, hunger. And I think this Limerick team have unbelievable hunger this year. But they are starting to only scrape through games. That's the one worry, I suppose, that they'd have to have. You can't stay coming back from being down 2 or 3 points coming into injury time. On the other side then, Galway are every bit as hungry on Sunday, but a different way. They're going to be young lads trying to crave for their first. You know, it's only 4 of them starting to have an All-Ireland medal, so there's 11 of them there craving for the first. I think it'll come down to tactics. I think hunger will be equal on both sides. So I think it's going to come down to tactics. And that if Galway allow the Limerick half-back line midfield all that space that I would have seen in the semi-final that Cork had, they were hitting the ball into full forward line. Mm. I think Galway will put the balls over the bar. I think Limerick will win it. If they go tighten up, I think Galway will win it.
2: Okay.
0: So, but to put me, you know, head in the block, I think Galway will stick to what has done them so well this year. And I think that'll suit Limerick.
2: Okay. Get some banoffee pie into us on Sunday, hopefully. Looking forward to it. You'll be on updates across Sunday with us and Off the Ball and Newstalk with John Duggan in the hot seat as well. So looking forward to that, Tommy. Pleasure as always.
0: Yeah. Thanks, Colin.
2: Tommy Welch with us.
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8: When you guys were walking out, I heard some of the guys saying, like, wow, look at, like, quite impressed with the field. What do you make of Eden Park?
9: Oh, it's like such an iconic venue in world rugby, and for us to have the opportunity to play here, it doesn't come around very often. Obviously I've been lucky enough to play here, but it didn't go our way the last time, and you know, I think lads are very excited to play, especially to have the opportunity to play in Eden Park. It's something that, you know, you never know if you get another chance, so we're all going inside.
8: You talk about how the team haven't really talked about the record, which might surprise some of us Kiwis, because we've been talking about it a lot, but why have you guys chosen probably not to talk about the record?
9: I suppose we're very performance driven. we don't need a whole lot of motivating factors. We think that the Irish jersey does it for us, and we're very proud to represent our people at home and the group that we have here. So that's the sort of emotion we've kind of gone after this week, and that's probably similar to how we've done it in campaigns past. So I think we've focused on making sure that we do the people proud back home and all the support we'll have tomorrow. So that's just the way we've sort of shaped the week, shaped the last sort of campaign, is to make sure that we're representing the people back home.
3: Yeah, that's Dan Sheehan there, Ireland hooker, talking ahead of the clash of New Zealand at Eden Park in the Nations Championship tomorrow morning, 8:10 a.m. start time, Irish time. Just before we get into the rugby here with Alan Quinn and Lisa Nasewa, the Galway team is in.
2: Claxon for the team news ahead of the All-Ireland Senior Hurling Championship final. Galway team unchanged from the semi-final win for them over Cork. So the team to play against Limerick, Derek Fahey in goals, the fullback line of Joshua Ryan, Killian Travers and captain Darren Morrissey from Sarsfields. The halfback line, Pádraig Mannion, Dahi Burke and Ronan Glennon. Tiernan Killeen and Gavin Lee as the midfielders, with the half-forward line, Tom Monaghan, Cathal Mannion and Darren Neary. Full forwards for Galway, Conor Whelan, Jason Rabbit and Aaron Nyland. That is the Galway starting team to play Limerick on Sunday.
3: Lovely stuff. The Irish team to play New Zealand, Keenan, Ballacoon, Ringrose, McCluskey, Jimmy O'Brien, Prendergast, Gibson Park. Then you have Tom O'Toole, Sheehan, who we just heard from there, who's captaining the side, Tyke Furlong, Joe McCarthy, James Ryan, Tyke Byrne, Josh Van Der Fleer and Jack Conan. 8:10 tomorrow morning, Irish time. New Zealand against Ireland at Eden Park. On that note, good morning / good evening, Alan Quinlan and Isa Nasewa.
10: Morning, guys. How are you?
3: This is a bit of a reunion for you two.
11: It is. It is. Quinny and I did 2022 test series together down here. So, it's been four very fast years. It felt like yesterday, Quinny.
10: Absolutely. Yeah, it was obviously, we're going to talk about Eden Park and what it's like there. The first test wasn't good for Ireland. Dunedin and Wellington was much better, but yeah, we had a great time. It was, from an Irish point of view, first time winning a series there. Mm-hmm. And I've always loved my time in New Zealand as a player, as a pundit, doing commentary there. Just the passion, and I'm sure Isa lives that every day. The passion of the rugby there is just a different level. Little villages, towns, you drive around New Zealand, it's just like a religion there. So they certainly won't, it's always a challenge for Ireland. I came close a few times as a player, and Ireland came, before 2022, Ireland came close a few times as a team. Themselves, and obviously winning in Chicago for the first time in 16 kind of changed the narrative from a mental point of view, and it's certainly going to be a big part tomorrow as well, because you listen to Dan Sheehan there talking about the record. It's a phenomenal record, 52 wins there. The last time they lost was 94, so the All Blacks have always had an aura about them, and you know, Ireland turned that around a little bit with some wins, which were really welcome from our point of view. But it's just going to be a mammoth task to try and be the first team in 52 tests to win there. And, you know, we'll break down the nuts and bolts of that in a minute. It's a phenomenal challenge for Ireland.
3: Isa, what is that about New Zealand and Eden Park? Why is it such a phenomenal partnership? Like Quinny's outlined there, over 50 games. It's been 32 years since they've tasted defeat. That was against the French back in 94. Why is it so special, do you think?
11: Oh, look, the Garden of Eden, it's the home of rugby in New Zealand. I'm lucky enough to be back in rugby and be working on level 6 of Eden Park. So I get the, I've got the beauty of sort of overlooking the field, every day. And it is a magical place, and it's beautiful weather down here, surprisingly, which isn't always the case when the Ireland teams tour New Zealand, but it's a beautiful, crisp, day here. The field is in perfect condition. The grass is top notch. So, yeah, it's just a special place. And you know, there's a heritage there. There's a heritage that all the past All Blacks will talk about. And but as I say, it's the Garden of Eden is the home of rugby in New Zealand. So, you know, it's a big place for the fans as well.
3: Do you think that the new boss, Dave Rennie, is under a bit of pressure here, that you don't want to be the guy who loses for the first time in over 30 years in only your third game in charge here? Because this is a brand new era, of course, for New Zealand rugby, this Nations Championship with Dave Rennie.
11: Oh, yeah, I don't think there's that type of pressure about breaking the hoodoo of test matches in a row. Not at all. This is a new era of All Blacks under Dave Rennie. It's been I'll explain refreshing and exciting past 3 to 4 months now. A real edge, which when I think about our time in 2022, Quinny, I actually thought that the Irish team was a lot more composed, a lot more cohesion. They had quality club partnerships and international partnerships, and I'm not saying the Irish team don't have that at all this time. I just think this is a different All Blacks team this time around under Dave Rennie, and it is Test 3. So it's not like they've just come together in camp for a week. They've been together for a month now, and there's a different energy to this All Blacks team under Dave Rennie and his new crew.
2: Yeah, I was reading a statistic about the Italy game, actually. It was like they only kicked the ball 4 times, the All Blacks. It was a lot of passing going on, and they're reaping the rewards of that, that they look very different to the Scott Robertson era already, albeit only a couple of games in, Issa.
11: Yeah, and I think the difference this time around is, you know, when Dave Rennie had his first interview, he put every single player on notice.
2: Yeah.
11: There was no favoritism. There was no shoo-ins of players who were making the team. He put every single player on notice. He said he would pick on form, which he has done off the back of Super Rugby, and he has talked about the style of play. And there's not a lot of coaches that would openly say this is the way we want to play and this is how we're going to do it. But he's been up front. And he's talked about the style of play and he's gone out there and tried to implement that, especially against Italy. But he knows there needs to be a tweak coming up against Ireland, you know, a team that's you know, in form, got cohesion, knows it plays the structure really, really well. So they know they have to have evolved in a short week. But they're not afraid to talk about the way they want to play and then back that up, which is pretty exciting from outside looking in.
2: Speaking of Super Rugby, there's a real Hurricanes fulcrum, especially among the backs. Can you talk to us about the number 10, Ruben Love?
11: Oh, he's in form 10 in New Zealand. Young at 24, not a lot of international experience, but he got the opportunity to boss the Hurricanes this year, and he did that. So, you know, the partnership with Cam Roygaard and himself, they know how each other play. They've had a lot of games together. You can't underestimate how much Geordie Barrett has had an influence on all the things at the Hurricanes this year in Super Rugby. And then he's had Josh Morby and Fehi Finiang and Ofor being two leading try scorers, breaking the record for the most tries in a season. So everything they touch turned to gold this year, but they backed it up week on week. And that was driven as an organisation. But those key players, especially in the backs, have been the in-form players in New Zealand this year.
2: Quinny, what do you think Geordie Barrett learned in his stint with Leinster that he's been able to bring back to New Zealand?
10: It's a tricky one, and it's probably the same with Rico Ioane coming into the squad this week. I think it's just behaviours, understanding the players, their body language, what they do, their training week, skill set. You know, you probably find little nuggets about individuals, about, you know, where their strengths and weaknesses are. And so I wouldn't say, like, it's nothing sizable that he would stand up in a meeting and go through every player and give some sort of hindsight, because the analysis nowadays, and Issa knows that as well, you can watch video clips, you can do different angles, you can see those strengths and weaknesses. It's probably more about mentality and probably, you know, small little strengths and weaknesses. As I said, there'll be a massive focus on Sam Prendergast, trying to get at him. Yeah. Geordie Barrett will, he's probably someone who helped him a lot last year, worked with him. You know, there'll be a focus on how do they get after him, and, you know, his weakness maybe during the year, and a lot that we've seen is maybe height and tackle. Not, you know, I've said this a few times, he can tackle, but he goes in very high, chest exposed, gets fended a lot. We've seen an improvement there. So, you know, he'll know the likes of Tadhg Furlong. Tadhg Furlong has played 13 times against the All Blacks, but he can stand up in an Irish dressing room and say, look, this is my experience. You know, Sheehan has been there, and they'll try and draw experience from the test match in 2022, because that first one in Auckland, and Issa probably you know, will agree. It was a game that Ireland made mistakes in and they got punished. And it was like as if afterwards a homework lesson that this is stuff we spoke about, I'm sure Andy Farrell said, and if we make these mistakes, we're going to get punished. He had examples to show Ireland after that. So when we went to Dunedin, we both believed Ireland would be better and it would be closer and they wouldn't make some of the same errors. And that applies to New Zealand all the time, because if you look at their back three of Will Jordan, McKenzie and Josh Morby, who Issa was saying their form has been sensational. You kick poorly to these guys. You have a fractured defensive line. You're literally asking them to come and perform their brilliance and they'll rip you apart. So obviously, Jordy Barrett is such a wonderful player that, you know, him picking out certain things about his time with Leinster is one thing, but his presence, his two brothers are not there, which is different for New Zealand. I think Scott Barrett's a loss for New Zealand, his presence. He's out injured. And of course, we know what Bowden Barrett can do. He's been an exceptional international. So look, a lot of this will come down to more so for Ireland, I think, because there will be an expectation from in the New Zealand camp that we don't lose here and we, you know, we're the front runners. We expect to win at home, all that kind of stuff. And I do think that the bad news for Ireland is they won't be caught or found wanting here or shocked because of what happened in 22 and because of some of the recent results. I know New Zealand have won the last three, the World Cup and the two games in the November. So a lot of this is psychological stuff for Ireland, and there are certain areas of the game that obviously we can talk about that they need to be better on. But the big one for me is transitional defence. Staying connected, because you're going to get stressed plenty by the All Blacks.
2: Issa, I think you mentioned the word energy there when you talked about the All Blacks, and that's a very apt one to use because they've looked like they have loads of it. When you look at Ireland and you think, particularly for those Leinster players, of how long this season has been, we're in the middle of July now and went all the way to the final in the Champions Cup and ended up winning the URC as well. Like, that tiredness and perhaps lack of energy may come back to bite Ireland tomorrow night. That seems to be the suggestion from some quarters. But from a player's perspective, that it has to be up there as a factor.
11: Look, I think we hear that every year. Or we hear that every tour. It's the same message. It's a long season. It's the back end of the season. Like, it's, well, we hear that every time. And like, these players know how to get up. You see Dan Shan, you see these guys like, we are pretty much playing calendar all around the calendar, regardless of when, you know, wherever it's happening. So I don't think there'll be any issue there. And, you know, you see the way Ireland are playing under Faz and what they've done and how they're trying to evolve their game. So I think it'll just come back to psychological, real mental battle with these two teams. Energy won't be an issue, and it wasn't in 2022. That was at the end of a long season also. So they're professional enough to be there. I think it's going to be a doozy of a match. I really do. Like, but to Quinny's point, when you've got Damian McKenzie, Will Jordan and Josh Morby, they've talked a lot about how they want to kick in New Zealand this week, or how they want to kick better, and if they need to kick a little bit, they'll know that Ireland have a strong kicking game and strong structure and strong defensive system. So that was the difference in 2022 in the first game. I think it was three bounces of the ball and it was sort of three converted tries, and the game just got away from Ireland. Ireland had the better start that day, but it was just that turnover attack, and that's pretty much been the DNA of the Hurricanes and the Chiefs through the whole of Super Rugby. And it's being encouraged by Dave Rennie, and they've been encouraged to play as well. So when you've got Cam Roygaard and Ruben Love being encouraged the way they've played the whole season, the way that the Hurricanes did, that for me is the difference in the teams this time. Is Ireland will still be very good, and I'm not doubting that one bit, but the All Blacks have been re-energized under Dave Rennie, and I think there's no questioning they'll be up at Eden Park.
12: Yeah, East, they re-energised the All Blacks, and also the rest of the world reminded about their quality. Like, there's no Wallace Setiti in his 23. And he was a player who was quite defining in that victory in Chicago at the back end of last year.
11: Yeah, Wallace has had a lot of rugby. He's obviously had a big head knock also. Tupavai going, back to six. Like, he's been tested there twice under two different coaches, but now to actually go back, with Patrick Tuipulotu coming in, sort of wanting to get a lot of rugby in, they know the physical nature of what's needed. You know, when you've got Quintu Paira in the midfield, he's been very strong this year also. So there's a little bit of edge in how they've selected this team, and they've opted for a more physical side, is probably how I'd put it from Dave Rennie and the selectors this week, which is a little bit different. And again, it's not a reflection, I don't think, on Ireland and the strength that they're going to bring. I think it's just where the squad are at in week three of the series at the moment.
12: Yeah. Quinny, you can't help wonder where James Lowe would have fitted in here. But I guess, look, it's irrelevant and we need to move on, because what's happened is that we have Jimmy O'Brien in for Jamie Osborne on that side of the flank. And I wonder, do you agree with that call? Because it would seem to be the one that was up for debate.
10: Yeah, I think it's mindful of the pace that the All Blacks three have. And, you know, Jamie Osborne is similar qualities to James Lowe. But I just think it's down to that extra zip and pace that he has. The physicality and probably a bigger frame of a man in Osborne. And he's been wonderful for Ireland and Leinster, Jamie Osborne. But I think his best position is in the midfield, probably as a 12. He can play really well at full back as well. So it's probably just down to a bit of form and probably the pace of the back three. If James Lowe was available, yeah, he's such a big character and he's such a strong mentality and he loves a challenge. You can guarantee, and this does play a role as well, and he still probably agree. You have big players in a dressing room that are loving the challenge and all that. And he did that so well in 22, and he did it so well for Ireland over a number of years. But I think the one that which obviously I'm a fan of Jimmy O'Brien. I think he's a brilliant player, but I think Tommy O'Brien, his pace is a little bit of a loss. A Balakoon coming back into that back three, because we have examples in the Six Nations where Ireland were a little bit static and cumbersome at times, and then you bring in two wingers with their pace, and you know, pace is just something that every team is crying out for. And when you can bring in the likes of Balakun and Tommy O'Brien, one chance, tight game, one half break from somebody and they're on a shoulder, and you know, Tommy O'Brien is a loss. But I think Jimmy O'Brien is a brilliant footballer, and he's good in the air, and he's a brilliant all-round player. So probably his little bit of zip has got him the nod over Jamie Osborne there.
12: Issa, you touched on the All Blacks talent there, and there's probably two words that strike fear into the hearts and minds of Irish rugby fans, and that's Will Jordan, who's a history maker now. Mm-hmm. And look, this is a question for both of you, I think, is that, and maybe it's unanswerable, is how do you deal with a Will Jordan who's in the mood?
11: Oh, look, I think, you know, Will's just phenomenal. You know, to finally leapfrog Dougie Howlett's long-standing record, his energy and work rate off the ball is second to none. What he does off the ball and off camera to put him into the position to sort of back-to-back-to-back efforts is why he's such a great player. He does all the basics better than anyone else on the field, and he just puts himself in positions to score. So he's just in the form of his... Well, no, I don't say form of his life. He's been in the form for a long time. It's just when he's been exposed to a new energy, a new setup, a new coaching regime that puts him probably... optimizes the opportunities for him to inject himself like this. There's no holding back in the way he's been playing, but his work rate off the ball is some of the best I've seen in a long time.
12: You're talking about a collective effort here, Quinny, are you?
10: And look, he pops up everywhere. Yeah. He comes in off the wing a lot. He's tracking behind players, and if somebody gets their hands through, he's on the shoulder, and that's where his acceleration and pace is just phenomenal. So it's... I mentioned, obviously, if you go back to the Australia game, Ireland missed 36 tackles. You miss 36 tackles tomorrow and you're in big, big trouble. You're looking at 6-7 tries, because they're going to score tries. They're going to get a score. it's hard to keep them out. But you've got to make the opposition earn it. And those individual talents, like, you know, McKenzie, if he gets a ball in open space, and if you don't have someone covering on the inside, he'll step you. He'll go back inside. The flip side of that is if you get some of that defence right and kind of get it consistently right, which is not always easy because you get worn out and over multi-phase, teams become a little bit fractured. That's the whole reason why you keep the ball for a long time, is to try and look for mismatches. Ireland have just got to keep working hard and make sure you get back up off the ground. You fill a little pocket on the inside, because he comes in those trail running inside lines, and if he gets in behind you... And you saw the game was it the one in Wellington, he said, where he just got in behind Ireland and he just, Johnny Sexton was in the backfield and he's so quick, he goes on the outside and scores in the corner and brought them right back into that game. And, but, you know, Josh Morby as well, he's a physical player as well. He's close to 100 kilos. So, you know, that's a big player. He's quick, he's worked right in off the wing as well. So, you know, if there's a lot of ifs and buts for Ireland, and no matter how, what kind of form Ireland would be going to New Zealand, this is stuff that is the basics that I had even back as a player. If they get momentum, pace, tempo in their game, they can rip anybody apart. The challenge for Ireland is trying to control that tempo, and it comes from your kind of platform, your set piece and your defensive work. And I wouldn't have any issue with Ireland being, you know, not physical enough, or not being able to manage the contact areas. I think Ireland's breakdown has been in the two games and during the Six Nations was very good. It's up near 98-99% of on their own ball, so they're very good at recycling their own possession. But, you know, we saw with the scrum, Tyrrell Lomax will be going after Tom O'Toole. There's absolutely no doubt about that. So kind of going back to Sheehan, if you focus so much, and if they get the balance right in this, and you probably know it as a coach as well, he said, if you talk about all the opposition strengths and focus on them all week, sometimes you forget to play. Ireland have to be brave here. They have to try and be aware and mindful of getting their own stuff right, which will lead to a good performance and give them a chance. And focus on their strengths and their ability to retain possession. But I do think they have to be brave. And we saw the way they attacked the game in Twickenham, where everybody thought, well, go over to England, it's a bad Six Nations, you've just got walloped by France. Italy is very stop-start. They go to Twickenham with energy, with a little bit of attacking flair. They stretched England right to the wings. They came back in midfield, back blindside, and they caught England on a number of occasions. And then high intensity for 80 minutes, and you know, they score 42 points, don't they, in Twickenham, and win by, you know, 20, 22 points again, and they weren't expected. So I'm not saying they're going to do that tomorrow, but that's the kind of performance you have to have. It has to be an extraordinary effort here, because even if you're going there with brilliant form, this is a mammoth task.
12: I mean, just to follow up on that with yourself, Quinny, I remember when you came on with John Duggan that morning back in 2022 when Ireland won that series against New Zealand, and it was huge news. It covered everything both here in Ireland and over New Zealand. It was fairly seismic, but it felt like that was a very different Ireland. Obviously, time is the big factor. It's 4 years ago after all, but it looks like, personnel-wise, Ireland are missing quite a few players. But I do wonder as well, the other element is the set piece, the Irish set piece that we've seen against Australia and Japan. Now, it was two different teams, of course, that took to the field both times, more or less. But I do wonder, is that a concern for you going into this game?
10: Yeah, of course. Look, even if Andrew Porter was available and Paddy McCarthy, you know, Munster tried to sign Tyrrell Lomax, he could have been in Irish rugby. I think he might have been if there wasn't a World Cup on next year. He's a huge tight end. He's played really well for the Hurricanes this year, and you know, like any strong front row international, they pride themselves in their set piece. He caused Andrew Porter a lot of problems in that World Cup game in 2023. So it is a concern. Tom O'Toole is a converted tight end to a loose head. I know he's played loose head in his previous years, but their scrum was all over the shop last week. I think from a height point of view, not from a physical point of view. I just think they weren't cohesive and tight as an eight, and I'm sure John Fogg, and Issa knows Fogg's well, he would have been disappointed with that. They've got to stay collectively tight this week and make sure they get their body heights low. And look, I think Ireland will win their own ball, and they should get parity. You know, that should at least be the aim there, but New Zealand will go after them there. Picking Tupu Vai in the back row and Patrick Tupolato, and it's probably an area that, you know, I've barked on about with any team. You know, one lost line out for me is one too many. So Tupolato and Josh Lord and Tupu Vai, they'll be going after that Irish line out. So it's just about timing and maybe looking back. So do we think Ireland will be better? Yes, they have a template to look back in the last couple of matches and say these are the areas that we... There's no kind of wavering. We have to be better in these areas. And then they're in a match, I think. And then the psychology of we've been, you know, in tough positions before and maybe frustrating New Zealand a little bit. It's an area that has to be right for them. And, you know, I just hope we're not looking back and saying, well, the scrum wasn't good and the lineup, we lost this. Like, you could still play brilliantly and get a lot of these things right and lose this game because New Zealand are rightly favourites. I'd be interested to know, if we look at 2022 to 2026, I think the Irish team was better then. We've seen some changes. I just would ask Issa the question, is the 2022 team of the All Blacks better now than it was then, or is it still a little bit unknown because there's the changes that are there in the All Blacks team?
11: I definitely feel this All Blacks team under Dave Rennie is far better than the 2022 team.
10: Well, that's bad news for us. So.
11: I think that's the thing for me, Quinny. I think Ireland will have everything, have their performance. They'll have what they need to, and I don't doubt any of that. I think all the tweaks in the scrum from Foggs and what Goody will be looking to do, what Sexto's contribution is, they'll be on and they'll bring a performance. I don't doubt that. I find the difference this time around for me is this the competition amongst this All Blacks team is far greater. Every single player has that sort of extra pep in their step to prove themselves with Dave Rennie, because it's a big 12 months ahead in the lead up to a World Cup. And I think for me that is what's different in this All Blacks team. And that's the difference in the energy, and that's the difference in being week three of this tour for me.
2: He says their focus, as the lads have mentioned, is their focus from a New Zealand perspective on the Irish set piece, because it feels like after every Ireland game we're talking about the scrum and the line-out, but those issues just keep cropping up. And as we've alluded to, those three wins in a row for New Zealand, the set piece has been crucial in each of those games.
11: The basics of what they have to get right are fundamental in any test match, and you'll be completely exposed if you haven't got your set piece right. But a bit like Ireland, the All Blacks are focused on themselves. It doesn't really matter which opposition is coming up. They're focused so much on themselves and the way they want to play and the heritage and the legacy that they're talking about. They're in a similar boat to how Dan Sheehan's been talking. So they're not talking about anything external. And I think that's been a different narrative under Dave Rennie, is they're looking after themselves first and foremost and looking at their own performance. And I think that's pretty powerful and quite different to what we've heard over the last couple of years, and definitely since 22.
12: We've naturally enough spoken about the trepidation from the Irish perspective here a fair bit, Issa. Do New Zealand have anything to worry about? I mean, what can Ireland penetrate here in the All Blacks?
11: Oh yeah, they're fully aware of the how good the Irish system is when it's on. How good their front row is, how good the loose forward trio is, the organisation, the kicking game. They're very aware of all those structures. They've talked about it this week. Mike Blair's talked about how they think they can break open the Irish in sort of their kick strategy and transition play. But again, it isn't about, they're not talking about it as the Irish system. They're talking about it of whichever opposition we're coming up against. We've focused so much on our own style of play. We're going to back that to take that to any opposition.
12: Issa, before we wrap, can I might ask you something a bit different here about a former teammate of yours, and Leo Cullen. You shared some great times together, and of course, this summer Leo Cullen's announced he's stepping away at the end of next season. And I just wonder, did you see this future in Leo Cullen when you were just teammates? Did you see what he would become as a coach?
11: I always knew he would be a phenomenal coach. Right. He was a coach when he was a player, so it was the natural progression. Was I aware of how good he would go on to be and the consistency of performances that he's kept going since he's taken over? No, I wouldn't have seen that. I always knew he was going to be a decent coach.

0: As a coach, you're sometimes out there alone dealing with everything off the field, dealing with the depth charts and the forecasting and the year after that and the year after that. Like, it can be a lonely place as a head coach. So not many people get the chance to do it with sort of consistent leadership over a long period of time. So, you know, eventually it takes its toll on anyone.
1: I presume you're asked this quite a bit, especially when you're speaking with Irish people, but I just wonder as time passes on and months go into the years, et cetera, is like, how do you reflect on your time in Ireland in those spells with Leinster? Because obviously the feeling is very fond from the Leinster direction towards you.
0: Oh, look, I was just there at a special time, you know. Yeah. I remember being pinned on the bottom of a ruck in Tomlin Park by Quinny, and they wouldn't let us up. It was good rivalry back then. I hated that red jersey, but I respected them more than anything. Under Checker's era and then Joe's era, obviously Stuart and Leo, it was super fond memories. You know, you've got to look around and then look at the quality, of the competition then and the special days and the full stadium. So, fond memories and lifelong friendships, and lifelong rivalries that have turned into friendships. That for me is what I look back on most.
1: Quinny, what are your memories of when you're pinning Issa down to the ground? It was like, this guy's a formidable competitor.
2: I've no memory whatsoever of that. And the only regret is, look, Issa was incredible to have him in Irish rugby. The only shame from Irish rugby's point of view is that he got capped once by Fiji because you would have been introducing him as former Irish international Issa Nasiwe before this call. No, he was phenomenal. I think he was someone that drove standards, not just in Leinster, but in Irish rugby and for all the provinces. I think any overseas players that come here, they improve the game, they improve the provinces, they pass on their knowledge. And as he said, you know, we were rivals when we played against her. And the great thing about rugby is you meet up with people afterwards. And we had, some nice times in 2022, a Munster and a Leinster fella together doing commentary. And we enjoyed that. So that's what sport and rugby is about. But, you know, his impact in Irish rugby was phenomenal. I just saw a picture this morning of Mick Galway and Dougie Howlett, a bit glary-eyed. They're obviously at some lunch today and an earner, the two of them. Mm-hmm. That's what it's about, and that's what the memories are about. And the last 4 years have gone quick. The last 20 years have gone quick, Issa, you know, and that's just life, that's sport. But we're privileged, both of us, to have experienced some great rivalries and great moments in red or blue.
1: Two right, lads. All right, before we let you go, what's going to happen here? New Zealand, Ireland, Eden Park. Issa?
0: Oh, man, I'm real struggling. I'm struggling to call this one. Again, I think for me, I don't like sitting on the fence, but this time, I think from a performance point of view, both will bring it. I think this All Blacks team is going to be massively up. And for me, that's the difference between now and 22.
1: Could he?
2: Yeah, I just think Andy Farrell is certainly going to have to provide some sort of inspiration. And he's done it over the years. He's lifted this group when there's been questions asked. And they'll need to do it tomorrow. And look, I like what he said during the week. I don't think it's just paper talk where he says we've got to attack the game. I think they have to be brave. If they are brave and go for it, maybe they'll put a little bit of doubt. But, you know, it's a relentless intensity that will come at them tomorrow. And I'm not sure they'll be able to withstand that for 80 minutes. So the bookies have it right, 10-12 point spread. I just hope Ireland turn up and perform, but I'm not sure. I don't think they'll be good enough to win the game.
1: Guys, very enjoyable. Thanks a mil for that. Issa Nasiwe, Alan Quinlan.
2: Have pleasure, a good lads.
0: One. Enjoy. Pleasure, Issa. See you, Quinny.
3: Cheers, lads.
1: So 8:10 tomorrow, Saturday morning, Irish time, New Zealand, Ireland starts in the Nations Championship, the third game at Eden Park. Can Ireland break the 32-year spell in the Garden of Eden?
3: Some record. 10-11 points seems to be the spread with the bookies.
1: Yeah, I saw that.
3: Fair enough.
1: It'll be interesting. It's a tough one. It's a tough one for rugby at the moment to penetrate. I know it's huge in New Zealand, but rugby league's getting big in New Zealand, actually.
3: Yeah.
1: Bigger.
3: Yeah.
1: And of course, they were in the World Cup. We weren't in the Soccer World Cup. But they don't

0: have its place to itself, so to speak, tomorrow.
1: Yeah.
0: Irish times.
1: You know? I mean, Ireland to beat the All Blacks tomorrow would be the perfect, could we say start? Yeah, we could say the start. Start to this morning weekend. Dermot Keenan has set up the weekend lovely. Mm. Galway to beat Limerick in extra time after a close game. Messi to miss the crucial penalty win a shootout against Spain after a thrilling 3-3 draw.
0: Oh.
1: Plus Rory to win his second open after a 3-way playoff.
0: Jesus Christ. What would we do Monday morning? Like, what would we do? We do have Sarah Donovan in as a special guest co-host Monday morning. And we're going to try to get to as much as possible from the weekend that's happened. We have the personnel in place to nail the four main sports that are happening at the weekend.
1: Mm.
0: The rugby.
1: I hope it lives up to expectations.
0: The golf, the hurling and the football.
1: Yeah.
0: Do you want to know something?
1: I do.
0: You can join John Duggan and Johnny Ward alongside special guests Joe Canning and Barry Geraghty at our Galway Races special for an evening of racing inside tips and crack. We'll be live at Mary Mullins Pub on the 28th of July. As we look ahead to all the action, all with thanks to William Hill. Get your tickets for the Racing Pod live now at offtheball.com/events. It's a pleasure to read that out because Johnny Ward has just voiced on me. Could be anything.
1: Could be anything.
0: Can't play him out live on air.
1: No.
0: You don't know what that guy's going to say. Enda has updated us on what's happening at the Open, which is live now. One of the few times, Shane, that we are in the middle of live sport.
1: It rarely happens for us.
0: It is kind of nice.
1: Yeah.
0: Daniel Brown, a busy boy, author and golfer, is now the joint leader at the Open Championship after Jackson Suber went bogey-bogey, bringing his score back to -4. Oh, here's Dan Brown himself speaking about what sets him apart from the crowd this weekend.
2: And a bit of an odd question. I believe you're partial to a cigarette when you're out on the fairway.
3: Yes.
2: Given the conditions at the moment, has anybody said anything to you? Are you still allowed to have a smoke while you're out there, or are you at a fire risk?
3: I haven't been told otherwise, but I've been making sure that they're out.
2: when you stop out on... Oh, right, yeah. Okay. So you're still managing to have a smoke. Right, okay.
3: Hopefully for the rest of the week.
4: How many do you think you're...
3: There might be a big drop-off by Sunday if I'm not allowed.
4: How many do you think you had today?
3: Sorry, Mum. I'm probably on, like, 7 or 8 around, I would say.
0: You ever smoke?
1: I have smoked cigarettes.
5: Are you partial to a cigarette?
1: I wouldn't have said I was a smoker, but I have partaken in smoking.
0: Very few smokers among the off the ball team. I've been here like 7.5 years. Even in my entire time, I can think of one who's no longer here. And Jared's an ex-smoker.
1: A couple of hands just went up in the production box there.
0: Jared's an ex-smoker, which he said yesterday.
1: Yes.
0: Didn't put up his hand there.
1: And Charlie as well.
0: Okay, so our team who put this all together smoke, which says a lot because they have to deal with this.
1: It's a stressful we are to deal with. Yeah.
0: But generally speaking, I'm not saying we're a healthy team, but there's a lot of non-smokers.
5: Not too many smokers in general.
0: Yeah, no? The idea of a cigarette.
5: The shame really worked. That the shame campaign over the last 20 years.
0: They're really expensive, aren't they?
1: They're expensive.
5: Super expensive.
0: Yeah.
5: Super expensive. And there's not too many sports people that smoke anymore. And I mean, this used to be a commonplace thing. There's a famous photo of Johan Cruyff in the middle of the World Cup final halftime.
0: Yeah. That's right, yeah.
5: And it's a phenomenal photograph. It has to be said.
0: In 2001, Man United had Laurent Blanc and Fabien Barthez in the books.
1: Oh, so yeah.
0: They were chain smokers.
1: Zidane as well.
0: Yeah,
1: it must be a French thing.
0: It's the way, isn't it? Christophe Ducaille, I believe.
1: Yes,
5: we do have a Braeburn question for the audience this weekend as well. So, Off the Ball Breakfast is with Braeburn. Whether the Irish summer is a scorcher or serving up some summer showers, Braeburn Coffee has the perfect iced coffee, from refreshing iced mochas to iced lattes. Whatever the weather, Braeburn Coffee has you covered. Available exclusively at Applegreen, made for your summer. A lot has been made about the possession in the World Cup and how much possession Argentina had between England going ahead. But I want to know, for a €100 Braeburn voucher, what was the final possession stat?
0: Oh, man.
5: In the Argentina-England game.
1: You're not
5: asking
1: us.
5: How much possession specifically did Argentina finish the game with? So
0: he's asking you to go and do a bit of work.
5: Absolutely.
0: Have this.
5: I want you to work out of this weekend. You can only text us on WhatsApp for this competition. It's a WhatsApp-only competition. So it's 087-9180-180. Get them in.
0: The name of the competition is actually Who Gets It All, which emanates from Who Gets It First, which is a competition I used to run where I would ask a question similar to Enda's there, and it would be Jer and Arthur, formerly of this Off the Ball Breakfast Parish, versus the YouTube audience.
1: Right.
0: And it worked quite well. Would you like me to reintroduce that for Fridays?
1: That'd be great.
0: Yeah. It would warm you up for the quiz.
5: I should point out, and this is a very important interjection from my part, I'm basing this off the data available on the app of my choosing, which was FOTMob. So Opta or Google or someone might have a specific stat, but I'm going off the FOTMOB.
1: Okay. Number. Just to be specific.
5: Just so people don't accuse me of getting it wrong when they have a different number to me.
1: Mm. I wouldn't be good at that game on a Friday. It's sometimes the mornings, you know.
0: He's going to say was not buying that.
1: Well, no. But I haven't had my Braeburn coffee yet this morning.
0: Do you not? You don't have a coffee before the show?
1: Actually, you do. Do you know what? I had a coffee in the drive up this morning.
0: Yeah,
1: I had a cappuccino.
0: Coffee.
1: Yeah.
0: What would be open? 24-hour service?
1: No, the coffee machine in the house.
0: Oh, yeah.
1: Throw it on before leaving.
5: Yeah. The proper one?
1: It's one of those machines. Yeah. Not to wake
5: pods
1: the
5: babook.
1: The which? The pods.
5: Not a fan of the pods.
0: D. Shannon, who is a member. So first of all, thank you. But here's a big problem with us. These lads are a bunch of closet English fans. Why do they care so much about Tuchel and his tactical decisions? They're so emotional about it. Who cares if they got knocked out? D, we are a sports show. We will talk about sport. And sometimes we will get passionate about an opinion that we have and that we disagree with among each other.
1: I don't know where you watched the England game at home, presumably?
0: Yes.
1: I watched the England-Argentina game in Pat McCarron's pub in Monaghan Town. Small old man kind of pub. But it was packed to the rafters, and to say the pub erupted when Argentina scored the two goals. And obviously it's a border town, so that's going to happen, but it was remarkable.
5: It's one of those ones where sometimes I'm like, I don't care that much. They get to the final, I don't care that much. It was the exact same feeling when they were playing Italy that time in the finals.
1: You didn't care that much?
5: If it happens, it happens. Before the game. See when Argentina scored that first goal?
1: Yeah. Out of the seat. Yeah.
0: I had to and scream thing because the newborn was in the chest.
1: Yeah.
0: But it was so good. Like, it was a little jerk, yeah. But that Italy final, like that penalty shootout, do you remember? I can't remember the order of it, but wasn't there a stage in that penalty shootout where England had an advantage that one of the Italians missed?
1: I feel like you're right.
0: And I remember turning to whoever I was with and I was like, I don't like the look of this. And then I think the one of, was it Sancho or Saka or Rashford, whoever missed? I think right after.
1: I'm going to get it for
0: you.
1: I'm
0: setting you off there unfairly.
1: So, who took first?
0: Missed top of my head? The former Chelsea and Arsenal midfielder.
1: Yes.
0: Brazilian born.
1: Berardi scored first for Italy, then Harry Kane scored. Bellotti missed for Italy. Harry Maguire scored that ping.
0: Yeah, brilliant penalty.
1: Then Bonucci scored and Rashford missed.
0: Right.
1: Then Bernardeschi scored and Sancho missed. And then for the final two penalties, Jorginho missed. But then Saka missed the crucial one at the end.
0: Jorginho missing was, I was a bit worried. Yeah, I remember that, yeah.
1: So Italy missed two of their five, but one. England missed three, of course.
0: There's great footage of that of Gianluca Vialli, who passed away, of course, subsequently looking away, not able to watch that penalty shot. He was part of Mancini's team. I love that Italy side, actually. It wasn't vintage, but I liked it. Do you remember how good Federico Chiesa was in those Euros?
1: Barella, Ciro Immobile, cracking team.
5: On the Open Championship.
0: Yeah.
5: So it has teed off already, as you mentioned. Jackson Suber, who was leading the championship going into it, has gone boogie-boogie. The current leader, who is actually playing at the minute, because Dan Brown and Sungjae Im haven't teed off yet, they tee off at midday, 12:45 they're teeing off, is Matt Wallace, Englishman Matt Wallace. And if you want proof that it is possible for either Shane Lowry's actually teed off now, he's 1 under, but if you want to think that it's possible for Rory McIlroy to pull this back, Matt Wallace teed off this morning at 1 over, and he's now 4 under.
1: Wow!
0: Oh,
5: so he had 5 birdies in his front nine, or he had 4 birdies in his front nine, then birdied the 11th to go 4 under. So it is certainly possible for Rory McIlroy to come from 2 over, back into this leaderboard as the weekend progresses. Bobby McIntyre is one to keep an eye on as well. He's 3 under going into his round. He tees off at 12:25. Superb links player is Bobby.
0: Mm. How about the Irish in Europe last night? Bowles.
1: Yeah.
0: Bowles drew 0-0 away to St. Joseph's.
1: Ugly scenes in the Derry game.
0: Apparently so. I missed this. They lost 2-1 on the night to CSKA Sofia.
1: Yeah.
0: 3-5-3 in aggregate.
1: Trouble erupts in Derry. Ugly scenes marred Derry City's Europa League exit at the hands of CSKA Sofia, as you would say.
0: What happened
1: at the Brandywell?
5: It's It's CSKA though, right?
1: I'm saying CSKA, but
5: it's not a CSKA Moscow situation. It's CSKA in this situation for Sofia.
1: Well, a section of the CSKA support launched missiles at home fans, including women and children, as Derry lost 2-1 in a 5-3 aggregate defeat. Game suspended for 15 minutes as officials tried to defuse the situation. Ugly scenes, particularly when it seemed to have been a family area that was targeted.
0: The other news this morning, which I think is in the paper you just picked up, the Irish Independent, Derek McGrath back in inter-county senior management with Wexford, 3-year term. The man who brought Waterford to the 2017 showdown against Galway, funnily enough.
1: Yeah, ratified last night. Keith Rossiter, of course, vacated last month after 3 years in charge.
0: I actually thought he was going to go back to Waterford because Peter Queedy left. He did great work with Dune in Limerick, the club.
1: Oh, yeah.
0: So that's a good appointment.
1: Good appointment, I think. Yeah. Big name appointment.
5: Good to have an interesting character back in Hurling as well.
0: Sure. Yeah,
5: always really good. Always really good interviewer as well.
1: Yeah.
5: Derry City in the Conference League, by the way, they've been drawn. They will face against Croatian side Rijeka, and as somebody has pointed out already, if you want to go and look up what their away section is, it's not the most welcoming stadium. It's basically a stand with about five rows of seats at the back of the goal, and it's entirely caged in.
1: Was it the Shelburne fans last year were caged in at some? Was
0: caged.
1: It? They didn't play Rijeka last year, did the Shelburne? There was some Irish. I think it was Shelburne who were caged in basically in the away game. But
0: do you think anyone's having a better summer than Pico Lopez?
5: No, he's having. Did he have his homecoming already, or he's having a homecoming?
1: Just talking
5: being
1: about
5: welcomed at
0: the
5: Dublin City.
0: The night he's back in the Shamrock Rovers team, they have this historic European performance.
1: Enjoy it. Like, after a World Cup like that, I would want, personally, at least a month of doing absolutely nothing.
0: I think he keeps going now, because I read this expert marketing report that Pico Lopez has 6 months to avail of this.
1: A marketing report?
0: Yeah, that it was like he can become a real brand on his own now. What really helps Pico Lopez is that he's a great talker as well.
1: And he's got a great name.
0: Yeah. He's a good character. Like, he's at a... engaging character.
1: Yeah.
0: You want to listen to him.
1: Salt of the earth.
0: That was the case before the World Cup. Like, everyone was just so proud that he was going to be at the World Cup anyway.
1: Mm-hmm.
0: And then to go and do what they did collectively. And like, even the moment Stephen Bradley on the phone to him after they qualified for the knockouts is great. DK's back in touch. Shane, I was in the Viscount and it was rammed. So, DK actually said this to me yesterday because I wasn't there. This is our shared local, myself and Dermot. Just down the road, like 90 seconds down the road, right? So I can picture exactly the scene when DK says two people cheered when England scored and then the rest of the pub went mental when the Argentina goals went in. And I can picture the scene perfectly. It's a great pub for a match. It's narrow. It's long.
1: Yeah,
0: narrow.
5: I'm
0: it's condensed.
5: I'm going to hold my fire on this, but that's a perfect breakfast buffet conversation around what makes a good pub watching.
0: Oh,
5: or
0: yeah, it's a good question.
5: Match watching pub.
0: It's a great question, actually.
5: So I have a very specific idea in mind.
0: Do you think it's the pub or the people?
5: Pub,
1: I suppose, isn't it?
0: Do you think so?
1: The pub creates the vibe.
0: Do you know you can be in a bad location? Just like the acoustics are wrong, the positioning of the television's incorrect.
1: One TV stream is ahead of the other.
0: You know.
1: Can happen.
5: The seating arrangement, vitally important when it comes to watching a match.
0: As in who you're sitting with or the physical
5: location
0: of your...
5: No, the physical, actual way that they have it set up. Cannot abide when a pub does food and they set the restaurant up where they have their TVs for the football and they have waiters coming in and out the whole time. Can't abide it.
1: Or being in a rugby pub for a rugby match where the entire crowd shushes for the kicker.
5: That's an important tradition. Shane Lowry has just birdied the first.
1: Go on, Shane.
0: Litch about to say it. Thanks,
1: good
0: DK.
1: Lad.
0: Very good. That's great. So now he is how much off the lead?
5: He is two shots off the lead.
1: Unbelievable. Ah, lads.
0: Well, we're only Friday. And Rory tees off within the hour, doesn't he?
1: Rory Larmour.
5: Yeah. Rory should be off in the next 6 minutes. You're 9 minutes past ten is when he is teeing off. So that should be our sign to wrap this show up.
1: Okay.
0: All right, fair enough.
1: In other words, shut up,
0: get out of here with E.
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0: before
1: off the ball Saturday, Newstalk, John Duggan in the hot seat. We'll have David Burke in studio. We'll have Pat Ryan, formerly of Limerick, in studio. Owen Kelly, formerly of Tip, in studio previewing the hurling. Of course, Johnny Ward, Owen Doyle, Andy Townsend on Football Saturday as well, previewing the World Cup final. Then on Sunday, Tommy Welch, of course, at the game. Taggy Fogarty in studio. So very Kilkenny heavy for the All-Ireland hurling final. But Sunday pay-per-view, Roy Curtis and Vincent Hogan. And loads of other bits and bobs on your radio. 1 o'clock Saturday, 1 o'clock Sunday, John Duggan in the hot seat.
0: Fantastic. Sarah Donovan live Monday morning from the very start. It's going to be the most bumper Monday morning off ball breakfast possibly we've ever had.
1: Ever.
5: Absolutely.
0: Enjoy the weekend.
5: As Andy Townsend would say, absolute magic.
1: On that note, good luck.
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10: What is it called, Friday Fire Pit? Friday Fire Pit.
11: Say we just put a bit more thought into dominating
10: miserable
11: the comments box.
10: You know that, more miserable.
11: You gotta call it like it is.
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12: The Friday Fire Pit.
11: It has its own sting now, so it's going to be here forever. Kathleen, Cameron, good morning to you.
13: Morning, guys.
11: Welcome on in and around the fire pit. Yeah. Wish you could something to center of the screen.
14: Nice and toasty, isn't it? Yeah.
11: The idea of the fire pit is what? That we throw things into it and forget about them forever, or that we sit around chatting about stuff that we like to talk about?
14: Well, kind of part of the thinking behind it was, I mean, once we get to 10 o'clock tonight, or today, our listeners have to suffer with the fact that this is the longest point between OTB AMs.
1: So we thought we'd
14: set up the fire pit to kind of let it burn over the weekend and give you things that we talked about during the week, but also points to consider as you wait and think about OTB AM instead of, you know, tending to your family or having hobbies. We thought it's a good way of burning through. And actually this week we've got an extra day to wait. So we need to make sure that there's plenty on the fire.
1: One for the pyromaniacs out there.
14: Yeah.
11: A long time between OTBMs was not a thought I've ever had before, Cameron. So thank you for bringing that fresh perspective. Mm. Just a couple of quick comments before we get into it. Dave Cause says Wales will win. It's a World Cup year. Ireland fall is preordained. Roger's a serious manager, says Michael. Really excellent interview and chat. He's transitioned from playing field seamlessly over the last 10 years. Shane has another cracking shirt on, says James McCullough, who obviously likes an old drink on a Friday morning.
1: Shack it. It's called Shack it.
11: And Darrow Toole wonders if my fresh fade has been covered yet. Was it paid for, or was it his immeasurably patient life partner?
1: Yeah, I tell you what, Adrian, it is fresh. It makes you look younger as well. It looks like down to the kids. How do you do, fellow kids?
11: I need to get it once a week then, is it?
1: Yeah, 100%. Definitely. So.
13: And the Shack it. You definitely have to come on with the Shack it next week. If you want, Shane and I can go vintage shopping for you. You won't even have to put any work in. You could totally do that.
11: I'm not going to wear them, but certainly.
1: No fast fashion. No fast fashion here. It's all about the vintage shops. Good for the environment. I'm up for that part.
14: The fire probably.
11: Where do you sit in all this, Cameron?
14: I like vintage. My friend says there's nothing good to get anymore, which I think is kind of the opposite of the point.
1: Is that
14: with the passing of time, things become vintage? Mm. But I don't know. I've yet to really properly indulge.
1: Like a good wine, the older it is, the better.
11: That's actually not. I mean, it can be largely true, but not always true.
1: Not always,
11: Shane. There are a lot of exceptions to that. Okay. I'm saying this very pointedly in your direction.
1: As a good vino expert.
11: We've three things to talk about. We're going to talk about national anthems, because there'll be a series of tweets tomorrow saying, "Oh, I love the Scottish anthem," etc. We're going to talk about miking referees, which came up at the debrief yesterday at Croke Park. Mm. And we're going to talk about Katie Taylor and will it, won't it, looks unlikely, maybe it'll happen in September discussion. So where does everybody feel they want to jump in on? Kathleen, you're producing today, so your prerogative.
13: I feel like Cameron was quite passionate about the anthems earlier. This is my favourite part of the Six Nations. Yeah. Like, you know, you wake up in the morning, Six Nations Day, you kind of, you know, you run around the house and you're like, yeah, it's starting. And then you hear the first thrills of the anthems, so long as it's certain anthems and not other ones. And you're like, okay, I'm ready for this. This is going to be great.
14: That's it. I think we've talked a lot about divisions and weird divisions we have with Wales. And I suppose Quinny said that Scotland was a big rivalry, which I was very surprised about. But the one thing that I think unites us and the English is our anthem envy. Every time I'm really looking forward to France-Italy this weekend, because it will be a good game and I'd like to see how Italy shape up. But I'm also looking forward to the anthems, and everyone always tweets about, God, do we talk enough about how good the Italian national anthem is?
13: I think
11: it's a bit like people saying Dennis Irwin is underrated.
14: Yeah. At a certain point he just becomes rated.
1: John O'Shea was versatile.
14: Yeah, exactly. And
13: when people talk about getting rid of Italy from the Six Nations, I'm like, but the anthem.
1: Yeah.
13: Where am I going to hear it then?
11: That's Georgia. Georgia, just do that. Then we'd be okay with it.
14: Yeah. Could they do a Georgian version of that? But it's part of the whole Six Nations cliches kind of stuff that I love. Because I think people get very frustrated with cliches. But cliches are great. They're enjoyable. They're comforting. There's nothing better than looking forward to either the anthems or waiting. How big does the deficit have to be before we call Italy's performance brave? Every time a commentator has a front rower on the panel, they have to go, so talk us through the ancient art of scrummaging. That kind of stuff I always enjoy.
1: And
14: mad French and Italian TV direction during the game when the games are in Italy or in Rome or Paris.
11: Where they just forget about the action for about 5 minutes and show you like some guy painting the action.
14: Where they focus on completely the wrong thing in the replay. I'd say if the French had their way, they'd show it in monochrome and be quite artsy about it.
11: And you'd be here for that, I guess.
14: I'd love that. That's one of my favourite parts. It's just, what shot are they showing us right now? Like, why don't you just let the pictures do the talking? But the point of that is, like, so much changes from year to year, and on a kind of sadder note, this is the first year we won't have Eddie Butler on commentary duty for the Six Nations, which is, you know, he's going to be really sorely missed. But it's the constants, it's the things that I look forward to in the Six Nations, apart from the action, that really make it for me.
11: Like a safety blanket,
14: exactly, yeah.
11: Dave McIntyre, I mean, I'm slightly biased in the conversation, but David McIntyre is...
1: he's brilliant.
11: Exceptional.
14: Oh, he's brilliant, yeah. Ever since It's Spinning, I can't not listen to Dave doing a Six Nations.
11: Seth and Quinny, they feel a bit like a comfort blanket to me, you know?
1: But like Ant and Deck, you know? They work together.
11: Who's
14: Quinny here?
11: I was trying to give them a compliment, Jen, but...
1: That's a compliment.
11: Is it?
1: They've been around
11: for ages presenting crap TV shows.
1: Great on air together.
11: Okay.
1: Yeah.
11: That's rescued.
13: Can't have one without the other, though.
1: Exactly. Oh, yeah. Mm. Yeah, fair point.
13: Exactly.
1: Who stands on the left, who stands on the right? that national anthem stuff came up. There was a campaign this week calling on everyone in Ireland to learn the words to Éireann na bhFhéin. This is the Learn Our Anthem campaign launching with a competition for primary school children. So there's a campaign, and those people on News Talk during the week talking about this, saying the national anthem and knowing the words should be important to everybody. She says it's no secret that the majority of us here in Ireland don't know the words of our national anthem.
13: Is this true, though? Like, do the majority of people not know it? I know sometimes people might kind of fumble over a word or two, but I don't think I've ever met someone who doesn't know the national anthem.
11: Didn't they have to put the words up on the screen at Croke Park a couple of years ago?
1: A right few of my friends don't know the words. They mumble it and then they come in that for the last two lines, which everyone knows, just so everyone starts cheering. But
13: I sat down when I was in Brownies as like a little girl and learned the national anthem because it was in the back of our Brownie guidebook, and that's the sort of patriot that I am.
11: I have a bit of an issue with we must learn the anthem and you have to know the anthem.
1: Why? Why do you have an issue with it?
11: Because why do you have to know the anthem?
1: Because it's patriotic.
11: But why do you need to be patriotic?
1: Well, you don't need to be patriotic, but it's almost like...
11: No, but they're saying you need to know the words of the anthem. And you're saying that because you need to be patriotic, and I'm just saying...
1: Are you not patriotic? You're not patriotic.
13: No,
11: why what's the requirement to be patriotic?
1: It's not a requirement. It's not a thing you have to attempt to do. No, but you just naturally are.
11: Well, exactly. That's the issue. One of the issues that I have with it is that it's like by default that you're supposed to stamp your card and say... Well, my starting position is I'm patriotic, and I sort
1: it doesn't
11: of
1: mean you
11: slightly the opposite
1: doesn't
11: way.
1: Mean
11: I'd
1: you
11: say,
1: in.
11: Could you not like drive into it as opposed to being reversed into it?
1: Well, you could, but this doesn't mean you have to be Irish exceptionalist. If I'm patriotic, then I'm forgetting about the
11: rest
1: of the world.
11: No, I accept that. Yeah,
1: that's not the point. The point is you have a soft spot for your country. Like, do you not, when you were abroad in Wales, did you not that, really love Ireland
11: now,
1: and thinking about Ireland?
11: In classic fashion, don't misrepresent the point that I'm making. I have a soft spot for my country, that is without question.
1: Mm. But then
11: I'm not especially patriotic. What I would rather is that, you know, the bureaucrats who sort of got the pencil out, either literally or figuratively, through war, did away with it, got the other end of it out the rubber, and like just deleted a load of borders. I'd be way happier with that.
15: But sure.
11: Nothing, like, they're just set up to be sort of create differences,
15: but
11: whereas actually we're all way more alike than we are.
15: But surely the most, like, the anthem is the most inoffensive expression of, you know,
11: it's
15: your national.
11: It's not about war, about
1: so
11: soldiers.
1: Yeah,
15: it is, but it's the gusto with which, if we change
11: I know, but
15: it.
11: Like,
1: that's not offensive.
11: Gusto
1: though.
11: Is grand, but like if you're singing, I want to kill my neighbours.
1: Well, that's not the words. That's
15: like
1: not the words.
15: The French, if you go to the Stade de France, I was there last year, and oh, it was genuine chills listening to La Marseillaise.
11: Great anthem.
15: But again, that's about killing. Yeah. A lot, like, the last line is that we might spread the impure blood over our furrows.
11: When you're like me, right, or loads of Irish people who don't understand what the Irish anthem is about, it's not about the words so much.
1: Soldier song.
11: I just,
1: Sorry, when I'm at a GAA match or a soccer match and our Ron Levine comes on, I'm that annoying person who is belting it out. Like, I sing the national anthem with gusto. Like, Cameron and Kathleen, do you do that? Like, when you're at a sporting event?
13: Yeah, well, I think, like, there's... I understand what you're saying, Adrian. I do think there is a line somewhere, but, like, I personally just find it quite fun standing at a match, roaring out the national anthem. It doesn't necessarily... Like, I know we say... And I'm possibly going to be hypocritical in this point at some stage, but, like, I think it's, like, how we approach a lot of these things, especially around sporting events, where we're not thinking about it. We associate it with something else. We associate it with that match day experience. We associate it with that, like, patriotism that Shane was talking about. I'm not necessarily saying that you are or aren't a patriot if you don't know the national anthem, or you don't care about Ireland if you don't know the national anthem. I just found it strange because I thought it was the sort of thing that, you know, you learn in school, you hear it enough around the place that you can kind of sing along and you get with it. And like we were talking, this is what I was going to say when I say I'm being a hypocrite in this, we were talking about it before we came on, and the fact that like when I was covering games over in England, I never stood for the English national anthem because my family are from the north, and that means something very, very different to me. And then I think it was Emma said, but she was like, would you stand for the Australian national anthem or the South African national anthem? And obviously there's all the ties and difficulties with those countries as well. So like, it's one of those things where I feel like there's no right or wrong answer, and people are going to do the things that they think makes them happy. And if not singing the national anthem is right for you, then that's right for you. If not standing for one is right for me, that's okay as well. It's just, it's complicated, and it's definitely one of those massive grey area sort of issues. I don't think there's like a right way or a wrong way to approach it.
11: I'd apply the same logic to the knowing of the words.
1: Do you know the words?
11: I do know the words.
1: So you sing it at sports events?
11: No.
1: Why?
11: Because I've literally... And, like, I appreciate what I'm saying is not necessarily a popular opinion, and it makes me sound cantankerous. I'm not cantankerous about it. It's just my way of living. I'm not particularly... if there was war tomorrow, I ain't going to war.
1: Are you embarrassed about your voice? Do you not like singing?
11: Have you met me, Shane, at all? That's never going to be a factor. But, yeah, that's just my view. I appreciate it's... not the general view, and that you're open to criticism for it, because, as I said, the default setting is you should be proud of your country and you should be willing to go and fight the English and do it.
1: That's not what the song's about. That's not what Aaron
11: I know, but you know yourself. No, that's the subcontext.
15: A lot
11: of Irish patriotism is hooked around hating the English.
1: Mm. But that's because they took over for 800 years.
11: I know, I'm not saying, look, that's fine, and that's your view. You're entitled to have your view about it.
1: But when I'm singing the national anthem, like, I'm living there near Arbor Hill, and every time I walk past Arbor Hill Cemetery, a genuine
11: pull the flag out of your pocket.
1: No, but I genuinely get a chill up my spine because I think about the East Horizon leaders that are buried in there, just from a historical point of view. But, like, I'm thinking about all these things, maybe I'm too emotional, when I'm singing the national anthem. But I don't think patriotism is a thing to be feared or afraid of.
15: It's whatever kind of... feeling it stirs up in you, even just listening to it. Like, I could see how sitting there and actually just listening to the anthem would give you enough of a stir without necessarily having to sing it.
1: Mm.
15: Like, if I... This is going to be very embarrassing for me, and my friends will definitely bring it up again. But if I need a little lift sometimes, if I'm doing something big, I'll listen to the 2007 anthems in Ireland, England. Because,
11: that was exceptional.
15: The pathos and... the impact of those is phenomenal.
11: But that was a different thing. I was at that game, and that was a very different thing. Mm. It was like the whole context and the lead into it as to whether they were going to be
15: booed.
11: And because that was a slightly different, that was like, that was the exposing of, in a, such a raw way, the modern relationship between two.
13: I don't think it's different, though. I think it's the same. It's a strand off of it. I don't think you can say it's different, because we wouldn't have had that experience if it wasn't for all the other stuff, and if it wasn't for how people felt when they sang the national anthems, or how they feel when they sing "Swing Low, Sweet Chariot" around Twickenham, or whatever it is. You know, you don't have those big coming to a head moments without all the stuff that goes before it and all the feelings that are in it. But also, we have many topics to get through.
1: Sorry.
11: I got your
15: producer hat back on.
11: Pointer. I got, whoa, Jesus, hang on.
1: Here we go.
11: The atmosphere is just...
13: That's a serious face on. If we start putting mics on refs, maybe we'll start hearing them.
11: It does, just before we hop onto that, it does, it's definitely struck a chord with people, right? There's loads of stuff coming in here.
1: I'd say people are loving your opinion here.
11: Well, Michael says, oh, Adrian. I'm projecting his tone there.
15: The withering sound.
11: He also follows up a little bit later on with, go back, Shane. A bit of balance here is good. I presume that was in relation to your Arbor Hill.
1: But I'm surprised, Adrian. Like, you will probably
11: I used to be, when I was younger, I was extremely nationalistic and patriotic, and I just gave it up.
1: But nationalism is different. I wouldn't be too nationalistic, but I'd be patriotic and Republican.
15: It's whatever it means to you. Like, in a weird way, nationalism is totally subjective and personal. Mm. And your pride and the sense of where you come from. Like, I would sing A Rendezvous with the same gusto I'd sing The Green and Red of Mayo.
11: Or
15: N17. In that, that's it's the
11: Athlete's
15: similar.
11: It's going to kill us if we keep talking, but let's read some of these comments. Aaron Ver, which I presume is Green Irish. He's a patronising Muppet, clearly of planter stock, which is possibly the greatest thing that's ever been said. Which
13: definitely talking about Shane there.
11: Chris Cal says, patriotism is the last refuge of the scoundrel. Singing Our Own Naveen in Fitzgerald Stadium, Croke Park, then belting out Come On the Kingdom is always the highlight of my year, says David Lucy. Good morning to you, David. Adrian wants a national anthem about flowers and bees and sunny days in Wicklow, says P. Well. That sounds absolutely ideal.
13: Guys, I feel like we have our next limerick right there.
1: Yeah.
11: Superstition for me to always sing around Aviv right to the end of all GAA games, says Andrew Moynihan.
1: Same.
11: How do you expect Irish kids to know our anthem when we only play that abomination of Ireland's Call? Also, for the record, most Irish people would rather listen to God Save the Queen than Ireland's Call, says Brown O'Brien on.
13: This is actually a very good point that John Collins has brought up in the comments, and now I'm just doing what I told you guys not to do. But how do you feel about the anthem at an international versus a GA match where the crowd sends a message to the opposition or where everyone sings it together?
11: I'd nearly be more into the everybody singing it together bit.
15: Mm.
11: If I'd never really considered that before, but now that it's been asked.
15: That's a good point, actually, yeah.
1: I love both. Yeah. Just, I think it's an anthem to be proud of.
13: I'd be up for both as well, but like I do think like that's probably a much more nuanced point than anything we would have brought to the table on this topic.
1: It's also the Irish language. None of us talk like I still have a couple of fuckle and that's it from school. But it gives us an opportunity once a week at a match to sing a bit of Irish.
11: I've started following this guy who's living on Innisman, as it's called, and he's does everything through Irish on TikTok. And
15: is he a cripple?
11: Brilliant.
1: Class.
11: He's not. Oh. He's just a young fella who's got an unbelievable turn of phrase and accent. Anyway,
13: quickly.
11: Micing up referees.
13: Should they be mic'd or not? Yes or no? Round the room.
11: Yes.
15: In all sports?
13: Well, GAA, I suppose, specifically, because they don't seem to be for the idea, which is a bit baffling to me.
15: GAA, definitely.
1: 100%.
15: I'd love to know what they're saying when they smile as they give someone a yellow. I have to give you this. Like, there's always like, look, I'm sorry, you can't get away with that.
13: Well, like Shane, you were saying that like the reasoning behind it is that the GAA want to protect the privacy of the refs.
1: 100%. And
13: yeah, I'm just like, what are they saying that needs to be kept private? You know, it's on the pitch. There could be 80,000 people watching you, or 20,000, however many it is. What goes on between you and the players shouldn't necessarily be a secret. Especially if you're officiating, like
1: I was taken off. I asked Tom Ryan, the GAA Director General, this yesterday because he was talking in his report yesterday about calling out unwanted behaviour of officials, because it's been a theme throughout the last 12 months in Gaelic games. There's been too many incidents of abuse, verbally and physically, towards referees and officials. But I asked him the question, you know, thinking he was going to say, "Oh, geez, that's could be something we could look at." But he was so vehemently against it. He was like, "No, definitely not something we're considering. It won't be in the near future either. Just flat no. Privacy of the officials was,
11: I'd go one step further and introduce NFL-style referee mics so that everybody...
1: Explain the decisions.
11: ...who's in the crowd. Now, like, look, it doesn't, in the parlance of the week, doesn't need to apply to a junior F game in West Kerry.
1: Exactly.
11: But you could do it at Crow Park, you could do it at all the county grounds. Everybody knows exactly
13: how it's going. There was a soccer game in Italy or something recently where they, like, trialled it, where the ref, like, explained the decision to the crowd. It was kind of almost like a TMO... like situation except with VAR and something like that. I thought that's powerful.
11: Like, how can more communication be a bad thing?
1: I know.
14: Mm. Yeah. Exactly.
1: That's the way I phrased the question. I said, obviously, this will be tough to implement at club level, but at inter-county level, it could be like at club level, it would be gas to listen to the lads chatting. Well, Pat, how are you getting on? Points this weekend, is it? Yeah. They just like you pick up some conversations.
11: You'd only be miking the ref. You wouldn't the umpires. Yeah. Lines. People, etc.
1: But you pick up the players, like in rugby, you'd probably hear the...
11: You would, yeah.
14: That'd
11: be the biggest issue that I would see so much as... not so much the referee, protecting the referee, but maybe protecting the players to a degree, because they do... I do accept some of the argument that...
13: But maybe that might start, like... Or stop some of the sledging and stuff.
14: Yeah,
13: and the horrendous stuff that we always hear gets said on a pitch, and we hear about it after the fact, but we've absolutely no proof that it happens. It doesn't go in the referee's report most of the time. Don't even know if the referee notices it. Like, all that stuff might be picked up, and I know people go on about rugby being, you know, say, a gentle person's game since both genders play it, but, you know, they talk about that, and I don't think that's necessarily true, but there is definitely an element that comes into it because they know that they could be picked up. And, like, sometimes your frustrations flare and someone curses or whatever. It's not the end of the world.
1: I've heard the argument made that, officials shouldn't be mic'd up in Gaelic games because, you know, these players are amateur and they have jobs, and, you know, they could say something in the heat of the moment really offensive or sledging, and that shouldn't be held against them, but completely should.
14: Yeah,
1: if you're that type of person to say that in a match, you should stand by it when you're sober, and obviously you're sober playing a match. But I mean, in the cold light of day,
13: obviously, Shane. Obviously,
1: off the pitch. You know, if you say something on the pitch, you should stand by it. 100%. Do you know?
11: I'm sorry, CCCC. I know the game was 20 minutes old, but I was locked.
1: Yeah. But like if you say something during a match, you shouldn't say anything during a match that you wouldn't be quite content for people to hear on the street.
11: I know. Yeah.
1: I know things are said.
11: And I know exactly. Well, that's the difficulty, and I know that what I'm saying is wrong-headed, and that what Kathleen's point about changing things culturally is absolutely salient. But
1: there's always a but. Yeah.
11: Are we moving on?
13: I think we're kind of out of time.
11: Are we done? We don't even get a chance to talk about Katie Taylor.
13: Well, I think we kind of know where we all stand after the last week.
1: I think Adrian should sing us out with Aaron Levine, a few chords of Aaron Levine.
11: Yeah, so sure.
1: Would everyone be up for that?
11: Yeah, roll it in there.
1: Get the music.
11: Right.
14: Like a nightclub.
1: Yeah.
11: That was the first proper Friday fireside.
14: It's burning bright over there. I can see it. Yeah.
11: I think that
1: hot
11: was
1: takes for the fire.
11: You'll be back
1: fire
11: again next
1: stuff.
11: Week. Yeah.
14: Yeah, definitely. And send in your Six Nations cliches. I want to know what everyone else.
11: The week takes a week off, and suddenly, like, the show is cooking along. We've
14: hit it on
11: great fire.
13: I'm clipping that and just sending it to him.
11: Oh, he'll be watching. I mean, he's you know yourself.
14: Seething.
1: Obsessed. Football on Off the Ball.
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17: It was so unexpected.
18: You had to be there.
17: Covering Celtic at that time was a brilliant thing. The atmosphere at Parkhead was always great.
18: You had to be there.
17: Nobody ever talks about this game. Nobody saw it.
18: You had to be there.
13: Now I am joined in studio by Phil Egan, and we also have Irish Times sports journalist Malachy Clerken on the line to talk about Malachy's selections of You Had to Be There. Five excellent choices from Malachy. Only one of them I have been at personally, but I'm looking forward to chatting to them. How are you doing, Malachy?
19: I'm well, Kathleen. How are you?
13: I'm good. And Phil, you said you've been at one of these before as well?
20: Yeah, one of them. And it was, and when I saw this, it just brought back the memories of working at it. And just the heart rate was, oh my God. Yeah, we'll get into it more, but my God, it just, yeah.
13: Malachy, you've obviously been to quite a lot of exciting events over the last few years. What was your thought process when you were thinking about the events you wanted to choose?
19: You're very kind, Kathleen.
21: You're about to say over your very long, long career.
2: You very old
13: never,
2: man.
13: Never, never.
2: Very old, old man. My response when Andy got on to me yesterday was, five is going to be hard to pick here. Because I was really, really lucky in the early part of my career when I worked in the Sunday Tribune. I was kind of a general sports writer and managed to get to a lot of different sports. These days I do mostly GAA, but I got to travel an awful lot during the 2000s and go to an awful lot of great sport. Like I went to Ryder Cups and the Masters and Olympics and the World Cup and the Euros and Cheltenham Gold Cups and Grand Nationals and all that sort of stuff. And it was all fantastic, you know, like there was an awful lot of it. But my thought process, funny enough, the first thing that jumped into my mind was a really early one. And I think I only have it at like two or three on my list, but it was, I did the Euros in Portugal in 2004. And it was my first time being away, really. It was certainly my first time at a big tournament. And there was loads of great matches at it, but there was one particular one, and we'll get to it. I think you guys want to do this in order, so I'll talk about it then. But it was the starting point for when I was drawing up a list, because the thing that I remembered about them changed the older I got, if that makes any sense, and that'll become more and more apparent as you go through
13: your list.
2: but the one at the Euros in 2004 was just it was a matter of being, it was the first time, I don't know if it was the first time, but it was the time that really stands out in my memory of going, holy shit, this is a great life I've chosen for myself here. this is brilliant. Like, well done me.
13: A great feeling.
2: Yeah, exactly. Yeah.
13: Well, we'll get straight into it then. So 2017 All-Ireland football final, Dublin versus Mayo is your first pick of the bunch. Were you working at this one or were you there as a spectator?
2: Not only was I working, but I had to file on the whistle.
13: Oh,
2: so I had to take the most incredible sports event, I'd say, that I've ever been at and file a report on it about 5 minutes after it finished. So, that was a very heightened experience. And like I knew at the time, and I think all of us that were there and everybody that watched knew at the time, that it was an extraordinary piece of sport. But I've gone back to it since a couple of times. And actually last year, ahead of the Dublin Mayo semi-final in 2021, I actually went back to it and did a big piece looking back at it. Essentially because I wanted to see, like, was I kidding myself or was I over-romanticizing it or was I making it out to be a bigger thing or a better thing than it actually was? And it turned out that I had sort of lowballed it, that the quality of it was really, really beyond extraordinary and only matched by the drama of it. Like a million things happened in that match. I think now we're sort of far enough removed from the Dubs winning their six in a row and particularly their five in a row, because the sixth one was in the pandemic and it was a kind of an anomalous one, but they all count, of course. But I think we're far enough removed to go back and see that was the Dubs at their best, that the semi-final, they had demolished Tyrone, a Tyrone team that people had kind of fancied, and they had just completely shown that, you know, they had worked out how to play against a team playing with a blanket defence, that it was what everything had led towards since Donegal had beaten them in 2014. And Conor Callaghan had just arrived. And when I say arrived, like, he scored a goal after 83 seconds of his first All-Ireland final by skinning Colm Boyle, like a four or five time All-Star. Like, it was just ridiculous in his first touch of a ball in an All-Ireland final. I think that was the best Dublin team. Like, and by extension, I think it was the best Mayo team. You know, it was, everybody was fit. They had no injuries. Lee Keegan was there. Tom Parsons, it was the best season of Tom Parsons' life. Aidan O'Shea was... I think Mayo scored 9 points in the first half and Aidan O'Shea had a hand in 8 of them. Like, he had an extraordinary first half performance and still got shit for it afterwards because he took on a stupid shot with the outside of his boot that he didn't score in the second half at a bad time. It was a bad miss. But the two teams were so well matched and they went at it. It was just mile a minute and it was phenomenal. And it came down to the last minute. Killian O'Connor misses a free at one end of the pitch that's an inch to the left, 2 inches to the left. It goes in off the post rather than coming out off the post. Dean Rock scores a free at the other end with Lee Keegan throwing his GPS at him. It was really monumental game of football. And for it to be in the All-Ireland final is like it happens once a decade that the best match of the year is in the All-Ireland final. It happens almost never that the best match of a decade is an All-Ireland final. And I know there were a lot of great matches in the 2010s. I know a lot of people would say that the All-Ireland semi-final in 2013 between Kerry and Dublin was probably the best match. And I was at it too, and it was just mind-blowing as well. But to me, for sheer drama, for the two best teams to be duking it out like that, that game just stands above. I don't know, recency bias and all that, even though it's like 5 years ago now, but I think it stands above anything I've ever been at.
20: How many words do you have to file for that?
2: Oh, they didn't care. You see, the great thing about the live report after a game is that there's no dedicated word count. It's not like you have to fit a certain amount into the newspaper. It goes up online. So I just wrote and wrote and wrote. I'd say it was about 1,000 words. But when it's that good, it just pours out of you. Like, there was so much incident.
20: The whole tone of the piece, though, is hanging in the balance.
2: Totally. Like, there was a brilliant... Actually, when I went back to do the piece last year, there was an 11-minute period. Actually, hang on, I get what I wrote here because it's there was an 11-minute period at the start of the second half from say 42 minutes to 53 minutes, where Stephen Cluxton makes a brilliant save from Jason Doherty. Dublin go up the other end of the pitch. Paul Mannion straight in on David Clark. He makes a brilliant save. 2 minutes later, John Small like mistimes a shoulder and Colin Boyle. Second yellow card. Everybody knows he's about to get a second yellow card. And this is it. Like, the whole of Mayo, everybody knows, oh my God, there's a half an hour left here. Dublin are going to be down a man. This is it. This is actually happening. And it lasts like 2 seconds because Donal Vaughan comes in and buries him and gets sent off himself. And you're just going... And that those two saves of the two red cards happened within like 4 minutes of each other. Then Dublin score a few points. Then Lee Keegan comes forward for a goal. Then... he comes forward for a goal. And so what it was, in the space of 11 minutes, there had been 2 point-blank saves, 2 red cards, a Mayo goal into the hill, 5 points scored from 5 attempts, and not a single wide. And then everybody sort of sits around and goes, there's 20 minutes left here. This game is insane.
13: Even listening to that, you're like, how did that all fit into just 11 minutes of playing time?
2: Yeah, exactly. It was just, it was unbelievable. It really was. And it stands, I think it stands the test of time. I think it's the ultimate argument in any... Like, we all know how great that Dublin team was. Like, we're all lucky to have been around for it, even though it didn't probably feel like it for an awful lot of us in the middle of it because they just kept winning and winning and winning. But, like, in 20 years and 30 years, we'd be able to go, look, that was it. Like, say what you want about the players today, but that team was spectacular. They really were fantastic. Like, we forget, Jack McCaffrey went off after 3 minutes of this game. He did his knee. Like, he was gone after 3 minutes. Paul Flynn had to come on and play in midfield. James McCarthy had to move back. Like, that's the level of player you're talking about. But any argument that there ever is about Mayo being bottlers or Mayo being chokers or whatever, I mean, I just challenge anybody to watch that game. They absolutely lived, not even lived, like they outplayed the greatest Dublin team of the age for long stretches of that match. They weren't good enough to win, and that's fine, and, you know, they never won their All-Ireland. But I always go back to that game, and if for anybody who sneers at those Mayo teams, they don't know anything about sport if they can watch that game. And, like, they played so many games that went to draws and replays and all of that sort of stuff, and fine, Dublin were better in the end, but Dublin were better than everybody in the end. Nobody else was anywhere close, and that game that'll be with me forever.
13: A bit of a change for your second one compared to that, but we have the 2008 Cheltenham Gold Cup, named one of the most memorable races ever. Where is this? What was this one for you? Why did it stick out? Did I read that initially when you started out in your sporting career, racing wasn't really something that
2: not
13: you took
2: all.
13: Much interest in? And then obviously you've kind of gone the other direction now.
2: Yeah, it was like, it was funny. Again, it goes back to how lucky I was working in the Tribune at the time. Like, we had a very small staff, so you don't get to sort of say, well, I'm just a soccer writer or I'm just a GAA writer. Like, everybody sort of did everything. And in around 2004, they said, go on, you go over and do Cheltenham. And literally, like, I don't downplay this in the slightest. 2004 Cheltenham was the first time I'd ever been to a horse race. I could not have told you. I barely knew the front end of a horse from the back of it. Like, I really had no expertise, no sense of anything, really. It wasn't even a sport that I was overly interested in growing up, because, like, to me, like, it was very hard to understand. It always seemed to be about gambling, and I wasn't a big gambler, and my dad was never, like, we'd back a horse in the Grand National, but that'd be it. You know, the last thing you'd be doing on a Saturday would be checking out, you know, who won the 320 at Kempton. Like, it just never occurred to us. And but I went to Cheltenham in 2004, and it's an extraordinary event and in an extraordinary place. And the more I got into it, the more I met the people involved in it. Like, there's some of the most incredible sports people around, jockeys especially, but trainers too. Like, it's a really weird life to pick for yourself, and you're mostly born into it. Very few people kind of decide to come from the outside world into it, because it can be quite clannish, but it's also an awful lot of hard work and all of that sort of stuff. But anyway, by 2008, one of the things that we had done in the Tribune was we had brought Ruby Walsh on as a columnist, and I was ghostwriting it. And I basically sat down with Ruby and said, I know nothing really about horse racing, so you're going to have to talk to me as if I'm a 2-year-old here. And essentially, this column isn't going to be you tipping horses every week. It's going to be you explaining to an uneducated world what the world of horse racing is like. And it was a very good column. And Ruby, as he has gone on to be on TV now in retirement, is a brilliant explainer. He would balk at me saying this because he never liked school, but he would be a brilliant teacher because he takes everything down to brass tacks and makes it really easy to understand while making it completely compelling. And he's one of Ireland's greatest ever sports people. Like, he's just an extraordinary winner. And so I had become quite close to him. And in 2007, he had this amazing season with Cotto Star. And Cotto Star was the first, like, superstar horse that I got to kind of understand and kind of looked out for when his races came and all that sort of stuff. And By 2008, his stablemate had come along, this huge horse called Denman. And again, you know, like 3 years beforehand, I wouldn't have known the difference in styles between the two of them. Colter Star was this regal prince of a horse, like this beautiful, gorgeous thing that, you know, could win races at loads of different distances, could win at 2 miles, could win at three and a quarter miles, but like was fast, but also stayed and odd, like this complete piece of equine perfection. Whereas Denman was this big bull of a thing. Like you could, like he was a monstrous thing. And they called him the Tank. And they were at the same yard, Paul Nicholls' yard in England. They were in the same stables, like they literally lived one box over from each other. And so it was this great there was this great narrative around it. And even at that, like I wouldn't have included that here, except for, and this is what always sticks with me, there's the Gold Cup, on Gold Cup Day at Cheltenham, there's about 40 minutes between the race before the Gold Cup and the Gold Cup. And the whole week becomes about that race. And some years, it's a middling out of Gold Cup. You know, the horses are scratchy enough. There's no obvious superstar. Or some years, there's a really obvious superstar and the rest of them are all just kind of out with the washing and nobody, you know, there's no real excitement.

0: I don't know if, again, with all of these things, it's all subjective and maybe you're overselling things. But I remember the half an hour, 40 minutes before that race. And like Cheltenham is this wild place. Like there's, and especially on Gold Cup day, there's thousands there and people are half paced and people are betting and everybody's having a good time. But the tension, because everybody had one or the other. And well, what do you think? Who's it going to be? Do you have Cardo? Do you have Denman? Who'll it be? I don't know. Because literally nobody knew. Nobody could say. If you were going with any confidence, you were kind of spoofing, really. You know, nobody could say for sure how this race was going to turn out. And I remember clear as day, I was there with Vincent Hogan from the Indo and Philip Quinn from the Mail. He's the Mail now. Was he the Mail then? I can't remember. But anyway, it was the three of us. And we went down to the last fence. And that's the great thing about Cheltenham as well, that you can walk to the inside of the course and stand at the last fence and watch them go by. And any time I'd been to Cheltenham, I don't remember having actually done that, certainly not for the Gold Cup. And I remember we were down at the last fence when they came round just before they went out on the final circuit. And the three of us were standing. We could have been no more than 8 feet from where the horses passed. And you got that sense of, like when you watch horse racing on TV and they do these graceful jumps over the fences, you go, wow, it's nature. It's such beautiful poetry that they're involved in. Jesus Christ, when you're up close to these horses, and God Almighty, especially Denman, like, you have to kind of step back because they're these powerful, huge machines going at a massive, massive pace. Denman kind of let it out and in the end ran Cotto's stamina out of him and galloped up the hill and went away and won. And I remember... Because I was close enough to Ruby at the time and we would go on to write a book together, I remember kind of feeling I wanted Cotto to win, you know, or I wanted Ruby to win back-to-back Gold Cups, which he came back the following year and won the 2009 one. But I wanted it for him, so I was a bit kind of down at the result. But I came away going, I've never... been around a place where there was that real thick tension for 40 minutes before an event.
1: Malachy, I feel like I was there just listening to you describe it. We may have to run through your final three a bit quick because you could literally talk to you for hours about this, but your third one is 2004 France versus England at the Euros. The Zidane free kick. I think a lot of people will remember the end of this one.
0: Well, yeah, like, and I kind of vaguely mentioned this before. Like, I was 25, I think. It was my first time ever at a big tournament. Like, I was a soccer guy growing up, really. That was my sport, you know. And to be at a major tournament was, like, you know, over the years, you become less, not impressed with it all, but you understand that, look, it's a job, you know. At the back of it all, you go, you get the work done, you leave, and... you can't be a fan your whole life. But like, I was 25 and this was on a Sunday night. That's important because I was working for a Sunday paper. So this was essentially a night off. And I was in Lisbon, one of the world's great cities, going to watch England play France, which was the kind of glamour tie of the first round. And I had no work to do. So it was fantastic. It was a free hit. And Rooney played in that game. And Rooney was 17 and was taking the world by storm. And, well, he absolutely battered France. And England went ahead. Rooney skated in, beat three or four of them to get in for a penalty, which Beckham hit and Barthez saved. And that would have won the game for England. And in the 90th minute, France get a free in the edge of the area, and I'll never forget this thought. I remember going, all right, Zidane, if you're the man, let's see it. He absolutely did it.
1: So you're crediting yourself with getting that Zidane free kick in, are you?
0: Not really, but what I was in my head was going, Jesus Christ, I'm here for this. Yeah. In my head, I was going, I'm here. This is a magnificent game. This is one of the world's greatest players. He was my favorite player at the time, of course, but like he was everybody's favorite player at the time.

0: But it was my first time ever being in, I think, ever being in the company of an all-time great, and he actually went and did the thing that made him the all-time great. And then 2 minutes later, he scored a penalty as well. Steven Gerrard gave a stupid ball back to David James. Thierry Henry was fouled, and Zidane scored the winner. So that was it. That was brilliant. That was really brilliant.
1: 2008 was clearly a good year for you, because you also have the Olympic 100-meter final with Usain Bolt.
0: Yeah, and like, this was, you know, I'm not an athletics reporter, and I never was, but, you know, you go to the Olympics and you cover everything. And I remember it was the day that Darren Sutherland won his bronze medal, and I had to run from it across, it was a Saturday, so I had a lot of, it was a busy day, but it was great. Like, you're at the Olympics, there's an Irish medal, and then you finish it off on Saturday night with the 100 metres final. And I'd never been to, again, like Cheltenham, you know, like, this is how lucky I was. I'd never been to an Olympics, I'd never been to a track meet, really. had I even been out to the Irish seniors? I don't think I had. So, like, literally, the first race I ever reported on was Usain Bolt breaking the world record in the 100 metres final in the Olympics. And
1: just a small brag for you there, Malachy.
0: but it's not even a brag. Like, it's kind of going, no, like, no. That was just, yeah, I was so lucky, you know, really, to be around it. And it was extraordinary. Like, it was really amazing. Like, the 100 metres final, the lights went down. They played a drum beat over the start to mimic your pulse, because whatever way they did it, and it was kind of needless theatre. And then this guy he was the last one out of the blocks, and then he just sprinted past everybody with his lace open and took like 0.2 off the world record or whatever it was. Like, and I remember writing at the time, like, God knows whether this is real or not. Like, what do I know? Who, you know, none of us know if we can believe this or not. But Jesus Christ, this was some event, you know. It was extraordinary to be there. Like, it, you know, afterwards everybody was skeptical, and the 100 metres is a filthy event, and filthier than even the Tour de France. And, like, I still don't know if it was real or not, but I do know that it was amazing to be there at the time. It really, really was really extraordinary.
1: And to round off your list, we've gone back to the GAA. We've the 2014 All-Ireland Hurling Final, drawn match between Kilkenny and Tipperary, which, fun fact, was my first ever All-Ireland Final. And I just remember being absolutely shocked at, like, this big old man beside me screaming, "Come on, Bubbles! Do it, Bubbles! Come on, Bubbles!" And I was like, what is going on here? It was my first, like, proper experience of being in that sort of atmosphere, and it was incredible.
0: Yeah, like, another amazing game. Like, you know, Hurling produces these games 2 or 3 times a year. Like, it's what makes it the sport it is. I remember shortly, about a week after this game, I got an email from 2 Danish journalists who were, I think they wrote for, like, Danish Lonely Planet or something like that. They weren't sports journalists anyway. They were travel guys anyway. And they wanted to meet me for a coffee to talk about hurling, because they had been in Dublin and had got tickets for this match. And so they wanted to include it in whatever they were writing. And I went for coffee with them. And the first thing I said to them was, I need you guys to know that what you saw on Sunday isn't, like, that's not every week. Like, you really were at something that will be remembered for years and years and years, because that game was unbelievable quality. I always, when I talk about that game, I always refer to the fact that, okay, Bubbles, as you say, he hit a free from 100 metres at the end that went to Hawkeye. It was first ever use of Hawkeye in an All-Ireland final, and it was to decide the All-Ireland final. And had Hawkeye not existed, fair chance the umpires would have given the point and Tipperary would be All-Ireland champions. But it was given as a wide. Hawkeye gave it as a wide. And I always go back to the fact that that was the first, and that was in the 74th minute. It was the first wide since the 44th minute of that game. That was how high the quality was. The game between 2 teams that knew each other inside out, that had amazing players on both sides. Like, Richie Hogan was the hurler of the year that year, and he was amazing in that game. Richie Power scored 2-1, one of which he flicked over tip goalie Darren Gleeson. It was a beautiful, gorgeous goal. And I always remember him, he kind of went away wagging his finger after it, which is a sign of a true goal scorer who knows he's after doing exactly what he wanted to do. And Bonnarumma was amazing for Tipperary. He got through this amount of work, and everything that went through him worked out well for Tipperary. But for a half an hour towards the end of a game, an All Ireland final where everything was on the line, nobody missed. And I'll never forget that. Like, it's very rare you come across quality like that in any sport, where basically for a half an hour, nobody made a mistake. Everybody knew that every shot had to go over the bar or into the net, and every shot went over the bar or into the net until the very, very last one. And look, he was shooting from 100 metres and Hawkeye said he missed by an inch or two. So it was an extraordinary, extraordinary game. And, you know, the reason you know it was so amazing was that Brian Cody spent the following 3 weeks making damn sure that the replay would be nowhere near as enjoyable, and therefore Kilkenny won the replay.
1: Malachy, thank you for taking us on that journey. I feel like I've been to 5 different events this morning and I haven't left my chair in the studio. It's been great.
0: No problem. I'm delighted.
1: Thank you.
0: Take it easy.
2: It was so unexpected.
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2: 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The atmosphere at Parkhead was always great.
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2: Nobody ever talks about this game. 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
2: Oh, you're kidding me.
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2: Kyle Lafferty.
1: Are you joking me?
2: Is that right?
4: Welcome. Welcome along to the shoddiest segment on Irish radio. It's the scintillating, it's the stupefying, it's the splendido crappy quiz. Every Friday, we put three of them off the ball up against each other in a no-holds-barred quiz of sporting factoids at the end of the week. Allow me to welcome tonight's contestants. Our first contestant today was described last week as the classiest man in Westmeath, coming in ahead of Sir Walter Raleigh. Now, Jimmy Allen on YouTube has been in touch to say, some poor research from Owen there. Sir Walter Raleigh was never in Westmeath, let alone from there. There is a house in Mullingar Killua House with a plaque with his name on it. That is it. So apologies to everyone in Westmeath. Give it up for your native Adrian. Who's your daddy, Barry?
5: Yeah,
6: why is there a plaque in Mullingar, though?
4: Adrian?
7: Good question.
5: Well, that's quite obvious, Nathan. He obviously, when he had his crowning glory when he came to invent the bicycle or whatever it was he did, he did it in Mullingar Town Hall. And so they put a plaque up there to commemorate him.
6: Fantastic. Good to see you're continuing the high, high standard of knowledge that you have about Westmeath that you'll also, I'm sure, bring to their Mount Rushmore.
4: Beside the plaque, there's a cardboard cutout of Sir Walter Raleigh. It's called Sir Walter Raleigh Plaza. Get Supermax there and everything. It's fantastic. As you say, he did invent the chip, basically. Our next contestant today is still reeling from his response to his Mayo Mount Rushmore, which has been described by some critics as shambolic. One review said, this chiseler of stone is clearly less interested in Olympic and All-Ireland medals than who he can go for a pint with after the pandemic lockdown. Give it up for Nathan Nate Dog Murphy.
6: Listen, every county has different criteria. What's the issue? The only person who's described it as shambolic is Adrian Barry. So
7: that was obviously somebody else.
5: It was a disgrace. I actually had a DM from somebody earlier on in relation to the ongoing selection of the Westmeath one, and it was a plea to not be as shambolic as the Mayo one. So I'm not alone.
6: So sorry. Again, who are you taking out of the Mayo one?
5: That's your call, but leaving out the guy who was the nine-time Olympic medalist.
6: He deserves to be on this Mayo Mount Rushmore. Tell me something else about him. Tell me something else about him that you know
5: Is there anything that needs to be known? What? That's not the question. This is pure Trumpism now. That's not the question. The guy won nine Olympic medals, am I right?
6: Well, surely if he deserves to be on a Mount Rushmore, you would know these basic facts about him.
5: It's not my county. This is your county, so I'm asking you the question.
6: Yeah, but we're talking about a great county.
5: You can't even remember.
6: You know, about Martin Sheridan. Yeah, 100 years ago.
5: I mean, how much do you know about him before Mount Rushmore?
7: Yeah,
6: 110 years ago.
5: Who, me?
7: Move on.
5: But should who? It doesn't
6: matter. I'm very proud of the Mayo. But sure,
7: Quiz Master people
6: won lots of Olympic medals a century ago.
5: Nine Olympic medals.
7: Figures are falling off a cliff.
4: I'm happy enough. Our final contestant today blames Nick McCarthy for everything bad that's ever happened to him. I completely lost my train of thought there. I've completely messed up this intro. He said, bloody stupid Mick McCarthy when he dropped his fork the other day. He said, bloody stupid Mick McCarthy when lockdown restrictions were rumoured to be extended beyond next Monday. It's hater of Mick McCarthy, Gilroy. Congratulations on getting a complete intro. I clearly don't care enough about that final intro.
7: I'm a lover, not a hater. Big Mick knows that.
4: That is very true. I should say this week, no devices. It's come to our attention really that there may or may not be cheating going on. So the device that you are looking at right now is the only device you should be looking at. Can I see both of your hands, please? And no, none of this under the table sort of stuff.
5: Come on, no hands.
4: Thank you. None of this under the table stuff. None of this weird third hand sort of stuff that's been going
5: on. Unless we sit here like this for duration, there's no other way. What I'm saying is, Jerry could very easily have a device there. Nathan could have a device.
7: You could lift the phone and we'd see.
6: What year are we doing this year? I could technically just open up a
7: 2019.
6: And be looking at it straight here, such as the advantage of Zoom and my laptop. But I'm not going to do that. Are we go- Are we going to go back to last week and the blatant disregard for the rules shown by the quizmaster?
4: There was no blatant disregard.
6: I was meant to go second.
7: No, you weren't.
6: Yes,
7: you
6: weren't. I was.
4: Did We've you got a quiz to start here.
7: Did you watch it back?
6: Yeah, I did.
7: Let's go.
4: We got it. We got a quiz. It's, come to us with an actual
7: random punter on Twitter. That was it. You didn't actually watch it back. In the toss that happened beforehand, Jer versus Nathan. Jer won. Nathan, you have to go first. That's what was said.
6: No, it said Nathan won.
4: Yeah, Nathan won the toss.
6: Yeah.
4: So you had the opportunity to go first and second, and you decided
6: no,
4: to go first.
6: You got it wrong. You said, Nathan, you win the toss, you go first.
4: Like,
7: dumbass.
5: Nathan,
6: learn the rules of your quiz.
5: His own shambolic performance.
6: Learn the rules of your quiz.
4: Your burner accounts won't get at me. Round one, the boring questions round, never multiple choice. Question one for you, Adrian. The greatest team in the history of humankind ever, Leinster, were hammered by Munster in the semi-final of the Heineken Cup in 2006. Can you name Munster's starting back row in that final against Biarritz?
5: Oof. Stringan or Gara?
4: No, wrong. Back row.
5: Back row, sorry.
4: No, Adrian, he's a scrum half. I was actually going for a harder one. Can you imagine if I got confused between the back row and the back line? Yeah, it'd be a pylon.
7: As a rugby man, Adrian,
5: let me answer the question. What was the year again?
4: Give me the question. Try again. It's 2006.
5: If the point is back in the mix, go first. Quinlan, Wallace, and...
4: No, you're already wrong. Don't worry. Quinny was on the bench. It was Leamy, Wallace and Foley. That was the back row.
5: Jesus.
4: But yeah, playing Peter Stringer in the back row would have been ridiculous for Declan Kidney, obviously. Question one for you, Nathan. Mayo did not win the All-Ireland in 2006, but a Mayo man did top the scoring charts in that summer football championship. Can you name him?
6: Connor Mortimer?
7: Come on.
4: Correct.
7: Come on.
4: What do you mean, come on?
7: A Mayo question about Mayo Gaelic football for the Mayo man.
6: Sure, well, you're always saying that my specialist subjects, I don't do very well on them, so.
4: Well,
5: it's not that we're saying no that. That's actually the fact.
4: You'll see now in a sector where your advantages lie. Question one for you. 2006 was the first of Kilkenny's famous four in a row. Can you name six of the eight players who started the 06 final against Cork? Who also started the 09 final against Tip.
7: Okay, so six of the eight players, not...
4: Players, please, yeah.
7: And 09... They win in 09. It's 2010 they get beaten. So you want me the first year of the four in a row and the last year of the four in a row?
4: Yeah.
7: Okay, so...
4: What are you writing?
6: Adrian's there. Oh, hold up the answers, kids. Hold up the answers. No, not that one. Not that sheet. This sheet.
5: Yes, absolutely.
7: JJ, Jackie, Tommy Walsh. Do I get eggs?
4: No, you don't.
7: Shefflin.
4: Can you start? Are these all definites, Jer, first of all?
6: Is this your answer?
4: Are you reading out your answer, or are you reading down what you're writing down in the page? Like, what are we doing here? Like,
6: what are we doing here?
7: I'm trying to answer your ridiculous question. That's what.
4: Okay. So, who? Jackie is your first answer. Who else did you say there?
7: JJ missed a year. Did he miss this year?
6: Ah, come on. He had an older
4: come on.
7: Walsh. I'm going to go Tommy Walsh, then I'm going to go Henry Shefflin.
4: Tommy Walsh, Henry Shefflin, that's two of them, yeah.
7: And Jackie Terrell.
4: And Jackie Terrell, that's three.
7: I'm going to go started the game.
4: Yes.
7: Or played in the game.
4: Started.
6: Started, he said.
7: Ah, come on. Started is tricky. It's like...
5: Ah, come on. Now. How long are we going to...
4: Come on, give me a pick of Kenny Legends.
7: Well, because he's played in forward, he comes off the bench.
6: Well, then he didn't start.
7: Do I say Aidan Fogarty?
4: Correct.
7: Yeah, I know Aidan Fogarty. Yeah.
4: Come on.
7: Hang on.
4: Two more.
7: Oh, 06.
4: Yes, 2006.
6: Ah, here, he's out of time. The kids are getting impatient here.
4: What?
7: Does Richie Power start?
4: Yes, he does. One more. One more.
5: The left corner forward. It was in shooting. I went blank on his name. Come on, this is ridiculous.
4: Come on, time's almost up.
7: Give me the left corner forward with the green helmets. Come on.
4: 5, 4, 3, 2, 1.
7: I'm going to say Kavanagh.
4: No. Ah, you didn't get that point. So close.
7: Michael Kavanagh.
4: No. The A's were as follows: Jackie Tyrrell, Tommy Walsh, Derek Ling, Richie Power, Henry Shefflin, Owen Larkin, Eddie Brennan, and Aidan Fogarty. You did not get the point. It's currently Adrian nil, Ger nil, Nathan one.
6: You never said Jackie's name there.
7: I did.
5: It did, to be fair.
4: What? I did. Jackie was first.
7: That's
4: up.
7: Bollocks.
4: Round two. Well, I basically. Forward. You said JJ, and I basically persuaded you into not saying it, so well done on that. Round two.
6: Look what you've done, Jerry. You've made the child cry.
4: For God's sake, there are people crying here because of you. Round two is the Germany World Cup round. The 2006 World Cup's tagline was Eine Zeit, um Freunde zu finden, which translated as A Time to Make Friends. Fittingly, it concluded with Zinedine Zidane headbutting Marco Materazzi after a personal slight. This round will test your knowledge on this tournament. Jerry, you were at this tournament. Huge advantage for you here. Question two for you, Adrian. Can you name the unlikely side who snuck through to the quarterfinals of the 06 World Cup, having got past Switzerland on penalties after luckily drawing Tunisia and Saudi Arabia in their group?

0: I mean, they were hot property around that time. So let's go with Greece.
1: No, that was Ukraine.
2: England.
1: Ukraine.
0: What? You broke up there. I said Ukraine. Did that come out as England?
3: Nathan.
1: Ukraine, Switzerland is the worst game in the history of the World Cup finals.
4: Yeah. I didn't watch it.
3: Yeah. I say, did you watch much football there?
4: Not really.
1: Me or Jer?
3: You were there as well, Nathan, were you?
1: I was. Oh. A mate of mine went to the Ukraine-Switzerland game, and he was only there, I think, for that weekend, and he hadn't a ticket, so obviously it's a World Cup Finals. He's in Germany. He wants to go. And I think he paid about 350 quid for a ticket for the match. That was a 0-0 draw, and there may not have been a single shot on target in the entire game.
3: Jesus. Worth, though. Question two for Nathan. 2006 became known as a defenders tournament, but can you name any knockout fixture that included at least three goals? I will include extra time. I won't include penalty shootouts, obviously.
0: Are you looking for the score or are you just looking for the teams?
3: Two teams, please.
4: At least three goals.
3: At least three goals.
4: Not really.
3: Not that hard?
4: No.
1: Was Italy, Germany 2-0 or 2-1? England, Brazil?
3: No.
4: 1-0.
1: Was that 1-0? Bollocks, I thought it was 2-1.
4: Was that Ronaldinho's and Seaman?
3: That was 2002.
4: What happened in 06 with England?
1: Oh, they lost to Portugal and penalties.
4: Brazil game.
3: Portugal and penalties.
4: Brazil game was 2-1.
3: Rooney versus shit. Ronaldo. There was only four answers to this question. You had Argentina 2, Mexico 1. Remember Maxi Rodriguez, wasn't it? That unbelievable goal. Brazil 3, Ghana 0. Spain 1, France 3. And Italy beat Ukraine 3-0.
1: Yeah, I wouldn't have got that.
3: Sure. You were in Germany for the summer of 2006. Indulging in everything the country... Oh! Got attacked by Paddy O'Shea.
1: Wow. That's a recreation of Jair in Germany 2006.
3: Whoa.
4: Now I know how Denny Allen felt.
3: You indulge in everything the country had to offer, is what I was about to say, in Germany in 2006. So which German star won the award for best young footballer after his performances during the tournament?
4: Philipp Lahm?
3: No. Anyone?
0: Lewandowski?
3: No, he's Polish.
0: Oh, yeah.
1: 2006, Podolski, yeah.
3: Well, Lukas Podolski, yeah. Round three, the 06 Ryder Cup round. For the 2006 Ryder Cup, Ireland had the opportunity to bear the beautiful chest of the Celtic Tiger on the world stage, and boy did we take it. This round will test your knowledge on the events of that week. Adrian.
0: Yeah.
3: Ladies and gentlemen, Ireland stands proud this afternoon was the opening line in English from the opening ceremony at the K Club. Which news presenter...
0: Sharon DeViola.
3: Hey, there you go.
0: I got it. Get in.
4: Come on.
3: What's it like? Exactly. Every time somebody gets a question right in this quiz, somebody's like, "Come on, could you not just congratulate a colleague on getting a question right?"
4: But that's a very famous moment.
0: Yes, it's a very famous moment. If you know the answer,
4: it was a horrific
0: Ukraine and whoever it was they were shite. Playing in the World Cup quarterfinal was also a moment that you were at and you can't even remember it.
3: These are all fairly significant things. All these questions, Nathan. Can you name either of the European golfers who brought home 4 points and were the continent's strongest players over the course of that weekend?
1: Lee Westwood.
3: Correct. Do you know the other one?
4: Sergio Garcia.
3: Sergio Garcia. Question three for you, Ger. Garcia was the youngest player on the course that weekend, with only two other golfers under the age of 30 involved for either team. Can you name either of them?
1: Sorry, two other golfers under 30 from either team.
3: Mm-hmm.
1: That's 14 years ago.
4: 2006, 14 years ago.
3: Mm-hmm.
4: So somebody's about 40 now. Oof.
3: Gonna need an answer.
0: Is Nathan googling there? Just to make himself look
4: Ian Poulter?
3: No. No.
4: G-Mac? G-Mac.
3: No.
1: Paul Casey?
3: Paul Casey. And another European player. Luke Donald.
4: Ah, yeah. That's a shy question.
3: Well, you got it wrong. Question four. There's very rarely a pile-in when somebody gets a question wrong. There's just always a pile-in when somebody gets a question right in this quiz. But positivity gets killed in this 25-minute segment we do every week. Round four is the 2006 stuff that's not sport round. A classic of the genre, a fan favourite. This round will test your knowledge on stuff you should know that's not related to sports. Adrian, question four for you. Which film shocked the movie world in 2006, unexpectedly beating Brokeback Mountain to the Best Picture Award at the Oscars?
4: Look, I'm faking not knowing while having looked this up
2: yesterday.
4: No,
2: I haven't a clue, obviously. Have you any idea?
0: She's 18 months old. She doesn't have a clue. Same clue as I have. I'm going to go with no idea. Gladiator.
3: No, it's not. Anyway.
1: Drive?
3: No. A Crash. Close.
1: Ah, Crash. That's what I was thinking of.
3: Nathan, The Boy in the Striped Pajamas was published in 2006. Who wrote it? What's that face for, Jer?
1: Hey, come on, stop it.
3: Jer, YouTube was sold to Google in 2006, but can you tell me which footballer featured in the Nike Touch of Gold ad, which was the first video to hit 1 million views?
4: I thought you were going to ask for how much. It was 1.3 billion. Which footballer featured in the Touch of Gold ad for Nike?
3: Yeah. Nike, first video to reach 1 million views on YouTube.
4: Ronaldinho?
3: Correct.
4: Boom.
3: Again, a correct answer met with eerie silence in this chat.
4: But it was a Jer,
3: one point.
1: Well done, Jer.
3: Nathan, thank you, Nathan, for spreading the positivity. Nathan, 2 points.
1: Well, there's children involved now, so I feel like I should be on my best behavior.
3: Thank you. Round four is the fun-free magic number round.
4: Fair away.
0: She can't, happily.
3: Let's get 3 points for getting the number exactly right.
1: Of course, Daddy's not doing very well.
3: If you've got kids looking at home, listening at home, Nathan doesn't care about you. It's only Adrian's kid, really, that he gives a shit about. Contestants get 3 points for getting the number exactly right. If no one manages that, the nearest contestant who doesn't go bust gets 2 points. The second closest gets 1 point. I'm going to say that we can only accept the answer that's written on your paper. I'm also going to have to ask for your pens once the music ends. So if you don't mind, give us the following number. The number of drivers' championships won by Lewis Hamilton in his career to date, plus the number of professional wins enjoyed by Padraig Harrington throughout his career to date, plus the number in the world rankings that Ireland currently occupies in rugby, plus the number in the world rankings that the Republic of Ireland currently occupies in football. Your 30 seconds expire when Sinatra sings Bright Shiny Beats.
1: What's the last question there? Yeah, fire there. Yeah, what's the last question?
3: Where are Ireland in the football world rankings?
1: And the second question is that PGA Tour, European Tour, everything all in?
3: Everything, professional wins, everything, yeah.
4: Worldwide.
3: Mr. Worldwide, Padraig Harrington. Number of drivers' championships won by Lewis Hamilton. Number of pro wins by Padraig Harrington. The number in the world rankings that Ireland currently occupies in rugby, and then the number in football. Your time is up, by the way. Nathan, what have you got?
1: 61.
4: Bucks.
3: Adrian's got 74.
4: 72.
3: The answer is 75. Adrian gets 2 points. Jar gets 1 point. Nathan gets nothing. Let's go through it, all. The number of drivers...
0: Nathan, what happened to you?
3: The number of drivers' championships won by Lewis Hamilton is 6. The number of professional wins won by Padraig Harrington is 31.
0: 20.
1: Really?
3: Yeah. The number in the world rankings Because it doesn't necessarily need to be European Tour or PGA Tour, does it? It says it on his Wikipedia. It's the number in the world rankings that Ireland currently occupies in rugby.
4: Four.
3: And yeah. Ireland's are 34th in the world in football.
1: I have 34th.
4: God good damn for it.
0: You. Well, you get there, though, is it? Isn't that the point?
4: Did you get any of them right, Adrian?
0: I got the Ireland rugby ranking correct. And other than that, you're a big fat zero. But as I said, doesn't matter how you get there.
3: On to the final. Our winner tonight will be decided in the round that separates the men from the boys, the Dennis Irwins from the Dennis Rodmans. It's the note theme, in particular, ridiculously easy rapid-fire round. The score you get in this round will be added to your score in the previous round, and there will be 40 seconds for everyone to answer from the same set of questions. We're going to start...
4: Who's going first?
3: We're going to start with the person with the highest number of points, which is Adrian, with 3 points.
4: I thought he only two. Did he actually get anything right?
0: Sharon.
3: He got Sharon right earlier in the quiz.
4: Sharon?
3: Yeah.
1: So what's Adrian's on 3, Jer's on
3: 2, and Nathan's on 2. So I'm going to I tossed the coin earlier to decide whether it was
1: Sharon
0: first.
1: Nathan.
0: I'll go first.
3: And sure. Look at that, Nathan won the toss again.
4: No.
1: Can I just ask a question? Now that we're looking
4: He's won the toss. No.
1: Now that we're looking into Adrian Barry's house, is your camera crooked or is the picture behind you crooked?
0: The camera, I would assume. No, I mean, both sure. Could be true, is that?
3: Oh, yeah, that's much better. No. You know. All right.
0: Listen, let's not worry too much about it.
3: You ready?
0: I'm ready to go. Hit me.
3: Your 40 seconds starts now. Name the first pick of last week's NFL draft.
0: Joe Burrow.
3: Correct. Who is second behind Alan Shearer in the all-time Premier League goal scoring list?
0: Thierry Henry?
3: No, Wayne Rooney. In which U.S. state is Whistling Straits Golf Club, Nathan?
1: Wisconsin?
3: Correct. Name the most expensive player ever bought by a Premier League club.
1: Paul Pogba?
3: Correct. Who are the All-Ireland Club Senior Football Champions?
1: Kerfin?
3: Correct. Who were runners-up in Euro 2016?
1: What?
3: Who were runners-up in Euro 2016?
1: France.
3: Correct. Where will the next World Cup take place?
0: Said Portugal.
1: What?
3: Where will the next World Cup take place?
1: South Africa.
3: No, France. Who won the Rugby World Cup last year, Jer?
4: South Africa.
3: Correct. And finally, in what division are Coventry City? Time is up.
4: League One.
3: Correct. So, Jer, you finish up on 4 points. Nathan, you finish up on 2, 3, 4, 5, 6, 5 you finished up on. And,
0: He gave a wrong answer.
4: You said Portugal.
0: George Hamilton would not stand for this level of bullshit.
3: What's the issue here?
0: Honestly.
1: Sorry. That's not the biggest scandal in this. How did Adrian know the first pick from last week's draft?
0: Because we were talking to Mike Carlson about it on last Friday's show.
3: Lads, it's been
0: the biggest scandal is you winning this, having given the incorrect answer to a question.
4: The bigger issue where my confusion was, I couldn't hear
1: the questions because you wouldn't shut up.
0: We only started talking after you gave the incorrect answer.
4: Exactly.
1: No, I didn't.
4: Yeah.
1: You can listen back.
4: This is 100%.
1: My good friend who was tweeting in, I'm sure, would point out that I went, and then went France.
0: You got the whole of Portugal out.
4: You said Portugal, France.
1: I most definitely didn't.
3: Look, listen,
0: this is a scandal.
3: If that truly happened, I will issue an apology next week, and we will rescind your title.
0: We should be in a tiebreak.
4: I tell you what. He's the winner.
3: I heard.
4: He's the winner. There's no point. Next week's too late. Hang on a second. He is the winner if you look back and you do it. But we should have the contingency situation of having at least a tiebreak. And we all know who's going to win the toss anyway. So why don't we just do the tiebreak?
0: Yeah, but I should be involved in that tiebreak because you would have missed the next one.
4: You should not.
0: I'm back in. Like, this is ridiculous.
4: Like, where's the next World Cup?
1: This is the irony here.
3: Can I get your attention for a moment, please?
1: The irony here, considering last week we have proof that Jair shouldn't have got to go second.
4: No, that was your fault.
3: Listen, what we're going to do now is we're going to finish it there.
1: What we're going to do now is we're all going to shut up and we're going to do it again.
3: Talk to you then.
1: And if I was wrong,
3: I'll hold my hands up. You will get over it.
1: You weren't.
3: Nathan, congratulations.
0: No, champion. Why don't you run off the playoff now?
3: No.
0: And then if you go back and review it,
3: there was no wrongdoing.
0: You can hold the playoff in reserve if it turns out, which it won't, because he said Portugal, that Nathan was actually correct.
1: No, I didn't say Portugal. But also, I presume when Owen is listening back, he will take into account that it was impossible to hear the questions because these two wouldn't shut up.
3: Yeah, and this is only after you said Portugal.
1: This is like you brought this upon yourselves.
3: Okay. I'm muting you all.
1: A bit of respect for the quizmaster.
3: You're all on mute now. I just want to say thanks very much for watching and listening this week. Congratulations to Nathan on winning the quiz. Jared did win last week. I will issue an apology this week where there'd be any evidence of wrongdoing. See you next week on the Crafty Quiz. Thanks for joining us.
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6: Delighted to say it's a great pleasure to be joined in studio by the Liverpool legend, Bruce Grobler.
7: Thank you very much indeed.
6: Morning, Bruce. Thanks a million for coming into us. You're here with, you're at a lunch this afternoon in Harry's on the Green for a Champions League preview lunch, and encouraging people to come down and say hello. I'm sure there'll be no shortage of takers.
7: Listen, you know, since Harry's on the Green has been open, that's the only place that I usually go down to. Yeah, fabulous place to eat.
6: Good. Are you in Dublin much?
7: I have been, you know. 3-4 years ago, came over for the rugby. 3 years ago, came over for the rugby. Harry's just opened 3 years ago, so that's where we went, and I've never looked back.
6: Good. You get a good reception over here, I'm sure.
7: Yeah.
6: You Liverpool fans. You're a bit lukewarm.
7: Walking through the airport today. Sure we are.
6: Full on. People are pumped.
7: Well, there were people on the plane that, you know, wondering why I was coming to Dublin and not Kiev.
6: Yeah. Not tempted to head over?
7: No, I've been asked to come over here. Mm-hmm. You know, it's an honour to come over to Ireland, especially when they don't want to have Ronnie Whelan here.
6: We love Ronnie over here, Bruce.
7: They've asked for me.
6: Get the main man in, you know.
7: Yeah, and actually, I had a trip going out to Kiev, but I'd already made my decision to come to Ireland, and they came. On too late.
6: Yeah, well, so look, we're happy to have you.
7: You snooze, you lose.
6: Yeah.
7: And there we go.
6: We're happy to have you. Let's get straight into it. We don't have a huge amount of time. 1984, we wanted to discuss with you in the context, obviously, of what's coming up this weekend. You've described it as the best moment of your career. It was a standout night. I mean, it had everything.
7: It certainly did. You know, we were stoned before we got into the stadium. All the players.
6: Wow.
7: The bus driver and the...
6: everybody. I presume we're talking about being pelted by stone.
7: Correct. Yes. None of the other
6: stuff. I could have gone either way.
7: So that set the precedent of the game. And we took it as right.
6: And Roma were favourites on the night.
7: Yeah, we were going into the lion's den. Mm. It was like, you know, those gladiators that go into the Colosseum.
6: Yeah.
7: They are hiding to nothing. And if they do win... they either get the thumbs up or the thumbs down. So we went in there and we have managed to come away with a victory.
6: And Liverpool had such an impressive record in European finals up to that point, played 3, won 3. Does that in some ways increase the pressure, or does it take it off a little bit? Or did that feed into the night at all?
7: Well, because of what happened when we initially went into the stadium, that really fired us up.
6: Did it?
7: And then in the tunnel when we were coming out, with the, you know, coming onto the field, the Roma people never came out of their dressing room. So we started singing a song, you know, for Chris Rea.
6: Chris Rea song, yeah.
7: I don't know what it is, but I love it. And so we were all warming up to this. And as soon as they came out of the dressing room, soon they said, carry on singing and just look them in the eye. So you can imagine these Italians when they came out there and we were saying, I don't know what it is, but I love it. Yeah, I don't know what it is, but I love it. They must have thought, hey, these boys are, they're crazy. They're crazy.
3: Yeah. They must be really scared then when it gets down to a penalty shootout because they're like, look how relaxed those people were before the game.
7: Well, I don't know if that had anything to do with it, but when we came down to the shootout, we looked over to the Roma side and they were all lying on their floor, on the floor, with their masseuse on their legs and, you know, rubbing. And all of us were standing around having a chat and with the Joe Fagan telling us, you know, what to do and how to do it. But it never worked out well how Joe Fagan wanted it because Stevie Nicol got into the first
6: penalty.
7: Well, he took the ball because Phil Neal was tying his bootlaces.
6: Right.
7: So he ran into the box and Phil Neal said, excuse me, it should be me. And he just took a puff of his cigarette. Let's run with it. And that was it.
6: Wow.
7: And he put the ball over the bar. And I got past him. I said, thanks for that. And he told me, you know, fly away and do your own job.
6: Yeah.
7: It wasn't fly away, you know.
6: Yeah. Because the commentator in the clip when you're, when he's walking back, it goes, oh, and Bruce Grobbler's walking towards Steve Nicol now, you know, and the assumption is there's going to be some words of encouragement here, but like, you don't hear what's said. You just slide past each other.
7: Thanks for that. And he said, fly away and do your own job.
6: Yeah. And Joe Fagan has a word with you as well at that point.
7: Well, Joe Fagan had his arm around me and I couldn't, you know, I didn't have to look up. I could smell the cigarettes.
6: Right.
7: And he just said, listen, myself and the coaches and the chairman and the directors and, you know, the captain and the team. And I'm thinking, where's he going with this? And he said, and the wives and the girlfriends and the 10,000 fans that came, I'm not going to blame you. What is he talking about blaming for?
6: Yeah. Mm.
7: If they can't stop a ball from 12 yards.
6: Mm.
7: And I went, oh, okay, thanks. I said, thanks for that. And he says, but try and put them off.
6: Right.
7: And I only put off the two players that I thought might have the bottle to actually, you know, okay, I'll see how this goes against an international.
6: Mm.
7: So the first one was Bruno Conti. And I put my hands on my knees and crossed them over with my hands in a 60s dance.
6: Mm.
7: And he shot the ball over the bar and I thought, oh yeah, might work. Then Graziani putting his arm around the referee, which I didn't like, and ran into the back of the net, bit the net, into the other side, bit the net. He crossed himself and I came in like I did.
6: You ever watch it back?
7: I watch it back, yeah, but, and I can still do exactly the same move, but because it was one of those things in the letter of the law, I couldn't move my feet until the ball was kicked.
6: Mm.
7: So both times I never, my feet were firmly on the ground and I just did that. And then this way I was, you know, spaghetti legs, feet was blunted and he just
6: skied it
7: over the top of the bar. Well, he clipped the bar and went over.
6: Do you think you were directly responsible for the two lads missing?
7: I certainly got into their brain. That's into their head. They couldn't hit the target. They were worrying about me too much. So I certainly got them, you know, into their heads for sure.
3: Have you spoken to Graziani since then?
7: Well, Graziani asked me to, on the semi-final to go to Rome. And because I'd already been, I already seen the game at Liverpool, and which we thumped them. So he asked a reporter, tell Bruce Grobler, I'd like to do the penalty shootout. So we beat the Roma in Rome. And we hammered them in Rome. So on the second leg, which is back at Anfield, he asked me to go over to Rome because he wants to take a penalty. You know, redo that penalty because now I think I can score. So I said to him, no, well, you've got 2 days. You write to Liverpool Football Club and I came to you last time, so you must come to me this time and we'll do it at halftime on the pitch when we play Rome at Anfield. and he declined. So bad luck.
6: The mind game's
7: still good. If he doesn't, he didn't want to travel to Liverpool to do it in the middle of the at half time. Liverpool and UEFA would have agreed for sure, but because he didn't come, he lost the opportunity.
8: That initial invitation suggests that Graziani still thinks about this quite a bit and still thinks you are responsible for him missing that penalty.
7: Correct, and he's going to miss again.
6: Was he doing it as part of a TV stunt, or was this just...
7: I don't know. Yeah. I don't know. He asked me, and I said, I'm not coming over there when the game is going to be played in Liverpool. Mm. You come to Liverpool, and we'll do it at halftime. Never heard anything more. So.
6: We should set that up.
7: Only when Liverpool play Roma.
6: Right.
7: In Liverpool. So if there's a next time...
6: Who knows?
7: You know what to do.
6: Who knows? Yeah, we'll be on it.
7: You'll be on it. There we go.
6: You played under... We were just saying before you came in, you played under essentially 75% of Liverpool's most sort of legendary managers at all time. It was such an unbelievably interesting time at the club. And Paisley was the player that signed you, and he had seen you maybe a year or 18 months playing in Division 4, I think. And he had... What I read was that he had seen you in the warm-up and turned to one of his coaches and went... let's go. I don't need to see the game. We're going to sign that guy. Is that right?
7: Well, that is the story. Because I was told by Crewe Alexander manager, Tony Waddington, he said, this is the last game of the season, 3rd of May 1980, playing against York City at home, Cresty Road. And he came to me before the game because he was a manager like that. He told all the players, excuse me, there's a team watching you today, please, you know. So he said to me, there's two very important people coming to watch it today, Tom Saunders and Bob Paisley from Liverpool. Please don't do something stupid.
6: They were asking the wrong man.
7: Yeah, well, so I did my warm up and I did run out with an umbrella because it was raining.
6: Right.
7: For the warm ups.
6: Okay.
7: Yeah.
6: Just so they knew who you were, that was...
7: I didn't want to get wet. So I went into the box with my umbrella. And then I did my warm-ups, and so he came. When I ran in, the manager was shaking his head like this. And, I said, what's the matter? He says, what's the matter? I thought I told you not to do something stupid. I said, why? He says, well, you know those two people that came to watch you play? I said, what do you mean came? Aren't they here? He says, no, they've gone to see Stoke City play Port Vale.
6: And it took them a while to snare you after that.
7: Well, they had to. Yeah. It took them a while because they thought I was a Crewe player. And Crewe told them that I'm a Vancouver player. So they had to come out to Vancouver.
6: Mm.
7: And they only asked me one question. Do you want to play for Liverpool? I said, yes. And then they said, okay, Tom, let's go. And they walked out the door again. Yeah. Never saw them for another 6 weeks. And then 6 weeks later, manager comes to me and says, I've just sold you to Liverpool for £250,000. Here's your ticket. You're going tonight.
6: Wow.
7: What was it?
6: Are you pretty much straight into the first team?
7: Well, I got you in March. I played three games for the reserves, all away from home. Everton away, Bolton Wanderers away, and Leeds United away. Let in one goal. And two wins and a draw.
6: Right, pretty good start. Bruce, pleasure chatting to you. Thanks, William. Wish we had another half hour, but that's got to wrap it. Thanks, William, for coming into us.
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1: The 2025 All-Ireland Football Championship would literally be like none other before. The raft of changes introduced by the Football Review Committee had been given time to bed in during the league, and the destination of Sam Maguire this year had the possibility of being settled by an accurate two-pointer or a timely hooter, as much as a moment of traditional skill or individual brilliance. In a year of seismic changes in the world of Gaelic football, it seemed as if the big beasts had found their footing the quickest, with Kerry beating Mayo by 6 points in the Division 1 league final. A week later, Mayo didn't look like league finalists or that sure of foot, as they laboured to a 220-217 win over Sligo in the quarterfinals of the Connacht Championship, with two pointers from Alan McLaughlin and Niall Murphy's 2-point range making things nervy for the perennial bridesmaids.
2: Murphy curves this one superbly over the bar. That's one of the scores of the first half. What a way to end the first half for Sligo.
1: Well, 3,200 miles west at Gaelic Park the same day, things were far more comfortable for Galway, with two Matthew Tierney goals guiding Pádraig Joyce's side to a 328-20-point win over New York, setting up a Connacht semi with Roscommon, who accounted for London in Ruislip on the opening day of the Football Championship.
3: Roscommon comes around quick now. Yeah, it does, and that's the joy of it. Yeah, they were in London yesterday, so look, both teams will get home next week and get a bit of training done, so that'll be a great battle in Galway in 2 weeks' time. Yeah, and we've got all to do there now in fairness, so it's a game we're looking forward to, and it's going to be a big occasion, a big crowd as well.
1: The same weekend in April, the first stirrings of what was to come from Meath were felt by Carlo, who fell to a 130-19-point loss to the Royal County, for whom Rory Kinsella scored 1-5 that day. In the same half of the draw, Wicklow were too good for fellow Division 4 side Longford to set up a Leinster quarter final with Dublin. And in the top half of Leinster, Laois had a 10-point cushion in their defeat of Wexford, and it was Louth next for the O'Moores. The typically competitive Ulster Championship opened with a bang as Donegal began their defence of the Anglo-Celt Cup with a 125-115 beating of Derry and Ballybuffet, making his first championship start in 3 years. One of the architects of the new rules, Michael Murphy, was curtailed to a single point, but 7 points from Paddy McBrearty and 1-5 from Dara O'Buil helped secure the win for Donegal. A 10-point margin in the end, but Jim McGuinness told our Tommy Rooney that he'd have been happy even if the scoreline had been narrower.
4: I know you're well used to playing with tricky wind conditions in Donegal, but did you feel like you needed to up the ante before that spell before the break? Like it felt like it was important, just that run when O'Buil got 2 two-pointers in the goal.
5: No, it is, but you know, I suppose the experience of the Ulster Championship tells you, like, you've got to be calm and composed and just deal with the challenges that have been laid ahead of you, and you want to be scoring and you're thinking about the rules and you're thinking about 2-pointers, but you can't deviate from that because the other manager and the other team are thinking about ways how to stop that, and so you just have to, you've got to suck that up and you've got to deal with that, and you'll just trust your own processes over the period of the 70 minutes. And I think we did that quite well. We were never kind of off script in that sense, and I think that's an important thing moving forward, because, you know, the one thing we know for a fact is those challenges are coming every single day. They are coming, and there's people sitting at home thinking about how they can do things all the time, and those challenges are coming, and so it's really important, you know, that the collective is calm and tries to work through them as best they can.
1: Quarterfinal weekend in Munster saw Brian O'Driscoll send over a couple of 2-pointers for sleeping Giants Cork in their 24-13 win over Limerick. A sterner test in Kerry would await the Rebels in the semi-finals, and having suffered a first championship defeat to Waterford in 36 years, 12 months previously, there will be no repeat for Tipperary. Philly Ryan's Chargers had a 3-point cushion in the end, but he was happy to retain their underdog status for their Munster semi-final with Clare a fortnight later.
6: We've had an awful lot of turnover since 2020, but I suppose that's just part and parcel of it. I suppose the demands for players now are gone through the roof, so lads have lives outside of football and GAA, so it's we're not the only county to lose players. It's just this point we've lost so many all at once, but look, we've new players coming in, pushing the boat on another bit, and I suppose it's great for them to get a win today, get a taste of a win in championship. Like, there's no better feeling. Yeah,
7: off Dennis now, isn't it, against Clare?
6: Yeah, off Dennis now against Clare in 2 weeks' time. So look, we'll dust ourselves down and get back on the training pitch now next week, and head into a Munster semi-final. Great place to be.
1: A week later, Armagh's defence of the Sam Maguire got underway in earnest as they took on Antrim. Dispute over the venue for that Ulster quarter final dominated the build-up to the game. Having been drawn first, Antrim were the designated home side, but Ulster GAA claimed that Corrigan Park's 4,000 capacity was not up to snuff. The GPA had even gotten involved, with the Antrim players themselves saying, "We have worked too hard to earn this game at Corrigan Park, and that is where it will be. Corrigan Park is our home, and we expect to play there as originally scheduled." Ulster GAA eventually relented, but Armagh goalkeeper Ethan Rafferty told Off the Ball they were determined to lay down a marker in Belfast.
8: "Yeah, like, we're looking forward to it, because outside of the All-Ireland, the Ulster Championship is the hardest thing to win, so we're looking forward to it and having a good rattle at it. Like, the whole Corrigan thing, like, they were asked for an opinion on it, and it was given to the GPA, and they released it, and we still are of the opinion that it's the right thing to do to play it there. But like, we're looking at it from a performance point of view. Like, we just finished the league last weekend and we reviewed it the way we did, and we straight away were looking to how we can play the game against Antrim, no matter where it's in my backyard or if it's in Corrigan Park or wherever it is. We have to play a game against these players."
1: So, home advantage would only get Antrim so far, however, despite three first half two-pointers from Patrick McBride, keeping the Saffrons in contention. Rafferty was black-carded in the concession of a penalty, but a save from Blaine Hughes helped Armagh keep their hosts at arm's length. Rafferty would later be introduced as an outfielder, scoring 3 points as the All-Ireland champions emerged with a 134-123 victory. That win set up a blockbuster Ulster semi-final with Tyrone as the Red Hand County beat Cavan the day after Armagh's win. That same weekend was quarterfinal weekend in Leinster. 7 years on from Newbridge or nowhere, St Conlett's Park almost had an off-Broadway feel on the second Sunday of April as Kildare edged out Westmeath by just a couple of points, with David Hyland's second half goal proving influential. The Lilywhites would play the winners of a game also played in Newbridge that weekend. Second half goals from Ryan Burns and Kieran Byrne helped Jer Brennan's side beat Laois 216-17 points as Louth began their campaign to win a first Leinster title in 68 years.
9: We won't get away with elements of our play today against the Dublin Armagh. We will get punished, and we won't be coming out of Croke Park with the Delaney Cup. We'll have to seriously up it and ensure that we can improve all aspects of our game, particularly that kind of midfield from kickouts for and against. That's something we have to really go after.
1: On the other side of the Leinster draw, Dublin had flattered to deceive during the league. A win in Killarney was offset by defeats to Ulster powerhouses Donegal, Tyrone and Armagh. Despite a narrowing of the gap in Leinster, Wicklow were never really likely to be the ones to dethrone Desi Farrell's men. Con O'Callaghan top scored with 1-7 on a blustery afternoon in Aughrim, with the Dubs winning 221-18 points. Up until mid-April, Mickey Hart had been performing a second revival job in Leinster. The All-Ireland winner with Tyrone had been vindicated with his decision to take on the Offaly job, leading the faithful to the Division 3 title at Croke Park in March. But any hopes he could mimic the job he did at Louth by guiding an underdog to a Leinster final were extinguished just a fortnight later, and this despite Hart's men racing into an 8-0 lead at a windy Park Talton. But a very strong third quarter from Meath saw them harness the wind, take control of the game, eventually emerging with a 125-21 point win.
10: "The first two Meath scores came from turnovers on Offaly attacks,
11: yeah,
10: and they were one pointers, and then they got a two pointer,
11: yeah,
10: and they kind of got their backs up a bit. Mickey, like, 10 points up at half time, what do you want your team doing in the second half?"
11: "Well, it's one of those new situations with the new rules. 10 points up in the old game, you've been home and hosed, not anymore. And I think it's a problem, not just because we could beat them today, but I think it's not exactly the right thing to get 2 points for scores from outside 40 metres now, since there isn't 15 behind the ball. I can see why it would have been introduced at the time there's 15 behind the ball, so you're encouraging people to punish defenders who stayed too deep. But with only 12 players now available to be back, you know, there's plenty of room to get scores and to get 2 points for that. I'm not sure that it's such a wonderful thing. People get tired of these sight of this two-pointer thing, you know. There's not a lot to it. You know, if somebody has the power and the bit of skill, he can shoot these over. The certain players can shoot them over. And that's almost worth a goal. And, you know, I think it takes away even some of the opportunities of people trying for goals, because they know there's three of them and you have two goals. Why bother going into the nest and trying to score a creative goal?"
10: Roger Brennan, 10 points down at half-time. Your Meath team turned it on the second half. 17-point swing. Must be happy with that.
12: Yeah, delighted. Obviously disappointed with the first half, Tommy, and how it went. But I suppose the spirit and the fight we showed in the second half was incredible. And overall, just delighted for the lads we were able to get it done.
13: In Kerry, you've handed out quite a bit of misery to Cork in the last 20 years here.
14: Yeah, and I don't see it changing. Cork, just funny. It's just hard to make out that they're just not, they're not progressing. Since 10 years now, maybe 10 years plus in Division 2, loads of talent there, loads of footballers, just can't get it going. Can't understand it. I don't see a change in this year.
13: There's every reason to believe that Cork pinned those quotes from Darren O'Sullivan to the Porky Queeve dressing room wall. A nip and tuck Munster semi-final was pockmarked by Reds for Paddy Clifford and Sean Brady. In fact, the Rebels nudged their noses in front with 3 minutes to play, only for a goal from halftime sub Shawnee O'Shea, swinging the advantage back the way of the kingdom. But extra time was forced in a thriller on Leaside, courtesy of points from Mark Cronin and Owen McSweeney. Cork's momentum was checked by that Brady red, and it ultimately took Joe O'Connor's goal to send Kerry into a 12th Munster final in 13 years. And despite the narrow escape, Kingdom legend James O'Donoghue was in rapture on the football pod after the fair offered up at the Pork.
15: It's a better game, isn't it? Like, after watching that, I was buzzing for about 4 hours after. I couldn't sleep or nothing after the Kerry-Cork game. I was high as a kite. It was just great viewing. You didn't know which way it was going to go. You could actually be so on top and lose if you don't have your tactics right or your act together. It was a brilliant weekend. It's so much better than last year already. And you know what? It's going to be some summer. It's going to be a phenomenal summer.
13: The Kingdom's opponents on the Maybank Holiday Sunday would be Clare, who are too much for tip in Ennis, beating their visitors by 218 to 115. Down were down and almost out of Brewster Park, finding themselves 7 points in arrears to Fermanagh. But with 6 minutes to go, a Daniel McGuinness goal had seen the deficit cut to just 2 points. And Ryan McAvoy's goal saw Down claim victory to set up an Ulster semi-final against either Donegal or Monaghan.
16: We're into the dying seconds. Monaghan will have possession from this line ball. Ryan O'Toole to take it. The hooter has sounded. Whistle. Monaghan will not get a chance to manufacture one last attack, and they are out of the Ulster Championship, and they cannot believe it.
13: Hootergate would again rear its head during that Ulster quarter-final, with Monaghan left feeling aggrieved at referee David Colgic's interpretation of the new rule. Instead, it was Donegal that advanced to a provincial semi-final against Down, courtesy of a 23 points to 22 win over the Farnie men in Clonus. That same day in Salt Hill, Galway booked their place in the Connacht football final. 8 points from Rob Finnerty saw the tribesmen move to within touching distance of a fourth consecutive provincial title, courtesy of a 124 to 18 point schooling Roscommon. And for the fourth time in 6 years, their opponents would be Mayo. With talk of league forfeits firmly in the rearview mirror, Leitrim put up a brave front against Mayo on a damp afternoon in Carrick-on-Shannon, but a 9 point haul from Ryan O'Donoghue helped Kevin McStay's side advance with a 7 point margin of victory.
17: No matter if we had won by 40 and I'm coming out here to talk to you lads, it doesn't matter whether we won by 2, 22, because the only thing on offer here was the ticket to the final. And I'll repeat that, you know, that has been our goal from a long time. We're where we expected to be at this time of the year. We have to hope now that the plan we have for the Connacht final in terms of peaking and bringing our best performance to the table, that's when we see it in 2 weeks' time, because today was not where we needed it to be.
13: 15 years it had been since Meath got one over on their old rivals Dublin.
18: Well, Dublin's unbeaten record, which has stretched back 18 matches in Leinster, is gone. At the semi-final stage, Eamon O'Brien's team have beaten the Dubs. It's Meath's first victory over Dublin since the Leinster final of 2001.
13: But their first championship meeting on neutral ground since 1958 would see the Royal County end their long wait for a win over the Dubs. In the end, the winning margin was 4 points, but by the break in Portlaoise, Meath were actually up by 12. Corner forward forward Owen Frame ended the day with 11 points to his name, with the Royals leaving mid-season coaching upheavals firmly in the past. This was a renewed Meath and one ready to tackle their first Leinster final since a 21-point drubbing at the hands of the Dubs.
11: Well, look, it was always on the horizon. I remember sitting in Avon actually watching a club match when the draw was made, so I knew if we got to where we would, we'd have to beat Dublin, so probably been prepping for a while for that. Looking for Dublin, they've been incredible, and they'll have some say in the All-Ireland Series before it's finished. I don't think they'll be good, just one Leinster shot at a title there after them winning so many already, you know.
19: Questionable music going on in the background, but that's a very happy dressing room.
11: Yeah, the lads will be buzzing. I can't wait to get on the bus now and we'll head back. But listen, loads of work to do, so head down straight away.
13: Awaiting Robbie Brennan and Meath in that Leinster final would be another old ghost.
18: It's in the back of the net. Somebody scored it. Lowther protesting that it was pushed in. Meath fans are celebrating.
17: That is daylight robbery.
18: Victory snatched from their grasp.
13: Ger Brennan was again weaving his magic with Louth, securing them a Leinster final place for the third year running, something that hadn't occurred since 1914. Their ticket to Croke Park was punched this time with a 118-18 point win over Kildare in Tullamore, where Louth were certainly made to work. They didn't secure a lead in that game until just before half time, and ultimately was Conor McKeever's goal before the break that would settle the game. This was a provincial championship that had been read its last rites on numerous occasions as Dublin asserted their dominance over the last decade and a half. So the Monday after those semi-finals, OTB's GAA correspondent and staunch Meath man, of course, Tommy Rooney, could not contain his glee at the current state of Leinster.
10: It all could have fallen apart. Their season was on a knife edge. They had made progress and we were crying out and praying for progress. We got a glimpse of it under Andy McIntyre when we got to Division 1 and it just hit a ceiling. And we were waiting for something. It could have all fallen apart. Those players have grabbed it by the scruff of the neck. And there's a real story in Meath April. And I know it's so important to double down on it and get the job done against Louth. But Louth are going in now. They're not being spoken about today. But it's three back-to-back Leinster finals for that Louth group. They must have been licking their lips yesterday to get a Meath side who they hammered out the gate last year. And they hammered out the gate this year without their talisman Sam Mulroy. They have their own problems with injuries and getting boys back and stuff, but those injuries are going to clear up very, very quickly.
13: Ulster and Leinster shared a semi-finals weekend. Another Saturday evening in Clonus produced another classic as Armagh wrestled with Tyrone for a place in the Ulster decider. 44 points were evenly shared as the two northern powerhouses came down the stretch. But as Conor Turbitt broke towards the Tyrone goal, he was felled by Derek Canavan for a free that seemed easier to miss. The passing of the buzzer only added to the drama as Rory Grugan bisected the post for the reigning All-Ireland champions, setting them up for a third consecutive provincial final. But for the second year running, would Donegal be their opponents? Clonus again was the venue, but this semi-final was far more academic than its predecessor. Down battled gamely to keep Donegal honest, but Jim McGuinness's side were always able to keep their opponents at arm's length, helped by a first half goal from Paddy McBrearty. There were 6 points between them by close of play, with McGuinness saying patience was the key to getting over them and setting up that blockbuster with Armagh, but that would have to wait.
20: They were patient on the ball, they probably trying to slow the game down a wee bit initially, flooded a lot of players inside and then looked to bring more players out the way, so to open up a wee bit of pockets of space there inside the D, and sort of we had to be patient with that, you know. And also championship games anyway, that's one of the number one things you have to have is patience. They always end up coming to life at some stage. It's just important that you're ready for that and deal with that and hopefully take your moments when the moments come, you know. So yeah, listen, delighted to get over the line. Obviously 2 weeks now, that was our third game today in 3 weeks in the Ulster Championship. It's a lot of going for the players and the supporters, I suppose, in many respects, but we're delighted to be in the final. Obviously Armagh and ourselves know each other very well at this stage. Played them last year in the final and played them in the league last year, and we'll be looking forward to that challenge.
18: We'll go with Bate Mayo. You think we'll go with Bate Mayo? Not if they have Willie Joe.
13: An extra layer was added to the renewal of Mayo and Galway's rivalry in the Connacht final, with the seedings revealed for the group stage of the championship prior to that clash in Castlebar. The winners of the final would land in Group 4, along with Dublin, Derry and the Ulster runners-up, while the Connacht runners-up would be in Group 1, with the Ulster champions, Tyrone and Cavan. The complexion of that draw led some to contend that losing the Connacht final could be beneficial to either Galway or Mayo in the long run. Utter nonsense, former Mayo boss James Horan told Off the Ball.
21: It's mad, isn't it? We're the National League, if you remember. We didn't want to win that either. No one wanted to win that. No one wants to win the championship now or the provincials now. It's crazy talk. It really is. Galway coming to Castlebar, going for four in a row, their 10th Connacht final in a row, consecutive appearances, how well they've done, the team that they are, and the rivalry between Mayo. There is absolutely no way whatsoever any talk of a draw will come into any of the preparation for this game. There's absolutely none. It's a nonsense.
13: Any suggestion of a detente would be put to rest on the McHale Park pitch. Mayo were rocked back on their heels, having to overcome an 8-point deficit by the time the halftime whistle blew. With the wind literally at their backs, Kevin McStay's players rallied until a black card was brandished Rory Brickenden's way, 8 minutes from time. A late goal chance from Matty Ruan was kicked wide, and Galway would retain their grip on the Nestor Cup with a 2-point win, and with it a place in that so-called group of death in the
0: Mayo
13: last 16.
0: I've got one last chance to kick a 2-pointer. Some of the Galway fans are on their feet. They think it's all over. It's not. Yes, Mayo have got one more 2-point effort to send us to extra time. Is that mad Matty Ruan on the right hand side? Who's going to kick the 2-pointer for Mayo to save the day in Castlebar? Can Galway win 4 in a row for the first time since 66 to send us into a group which will include the Dubs in 2 weeks' time in Pearce Stadium in their first game? Here's Galway going to hang on for victory. There's a shot coming from their left-hand side. This to level the Connacht final. It's wide. Galway are the champions. Galway win by 2. 117 to 115. There's no time for the full-time whistle. The pitch is invaded. It's maroon and white forever. Galway invade. They win it by 2. Galia Vavu, 117.
13: Down in Killarney the same day, Kerry made it 5 in a row in Munster with their 86th provincial title in all, earned via a 420 to 21 point win over Clare. While other provincial football competitions have either remained in rude health or been outright revived, Munster's breathing became far more laboured, but that was of no concern to David Clifford, who kicked 2-5 in a masterful display, earning him a comparison to a former English sharpshooter whose name would also be in the news this summer.
2: And David Clifford does goals supreme again, like
22: reaction for the second one. Though, was a bit like a centre forward, like Gabby Lineker on his day. It was kind of an instinctive finish, and it's great to see David enjoying his football again.
13: Louth versus Meath in a Leinster final, the second Sunday in May, felt like time for an exorcism. 15 years on from that infamous moment in the shadow of the Canal End, the Wee County were back at Croke Park, facing their illustrious neighbours for Leinster supremacy. If the 2010 final was settled by a controversial goal, Ger Brennan's Louth seemed determined to bury those ghosts once and for all, with Sam Mulroy, Ryan Burns and Craig Lennon all finding the net before half-time. Despite arguably dominating the first period, Meath only held a 1-point lead at the break. Meath brought Jordan Morris back into the fray during the second half from injury, and he set up Matty Costello for a goal that set Louth nerves on edge. But a 2-pointer from Captain Mulroy and a further score from Lennon meant the Delaney Cup was going back to Louth for the first time in 68 years.
0: The seconds. We're inside the last minute. The hero says, Louth are Leinster champions! Louth are Leinster champions! Have a miss for Gilles. We have new champions. Louth have done it. They've held out. Craig Lennon with the last point. The ceiling score. And what a game of possession football in the closing stages from Louth. Managing the Gael absolutely superbly. They've won out 3-14 to 1-18. I can only imagine the scenes in the next few minutes. Louth fans will be ecstatic. And Louth, after 68 years of pain, have finally got their hands and reached the holy grail again of a Leinster Championship title.
23: I just fell on the ground. I just couldn't believe that was it. Like, I dreamt of this moment, just sitting in there in the green room, just with the lads. And yeah, you try and think of the process and like keep coming back to like you've a job to do, like, but ultimately, like, this is the feeling that you're chasing all the time, and it's hard to remove that, and it's hard, especially the rivalry with Meath, a healthy rivalry between the players, but there's just so much went into it. You know, it was such a big occasion for both sets of teams, But yeah, it was just amazing. And that final whistle went, just to be on the right side of it was unbelievable.
13: Led captain Samuel Roy there. Up in Clonus that evening, it was all-out warfare. By the time the full-time whistle was greeted with an all-out brawl, Donegal had prevailed by just a single point and after extra time. But that it was ever this close was testament to the battling qualities of the reigning All-Ireland champions. In both halves of normal time, Donegal had racked up 7-point leads only for the Orchard County to chip away and chip away on bout even by Hugh McFadden's curled goal 8 minutes after half time. McGeaney's men were deadly within 2-point range with an Oisín O'Neill free, the highlight, while Oisín Connolly's point forced added time. Armagh would edge in front during extra time only for a well-worked goal finished off by Kieran Moore to stymie their momentum. Armagh keeper Ethan Rafferty missed a 2-point opportunity, meaning Niall O'Donnell's point saw Donegal retain their Ulster title. A jubilant Jim McGuinness spoke to off the ball Stephen Gleeson after a pulsating Ulster final.
3: And you know, you're a packed house out there and the sun's shining, and you know, we all travelled to Ulster finals as children, and that's the moment. The house is full and the sun is shining, and somebody's going to win, and somebody unfortunately is not going to win. And we had a lot of days against Armagh in many respects where we were out the wrong side of it. A lot of days I played in Ulster finals, so they're very, very special. They're very, very special, and we will enjoy tonight and enjoy that with our families and everything else, and refocus then as quickly as we can, because another competition is going to start now. But we're not talk too much about that tonight. Just proud of them tonight, proud of the way they went about it and kept going to the very end, and they're entitled to celebrate.
13: Victory would also mean Donegal reunions with Ulster foes Tyrone and Cavan, as well as Mayo in Group 1 of the Sam Maguire. Armagh would have to deal with the group of death of Galway, Dublin and Derry. Louth's reward for that Leinster final success was a seemingly manageable group of Monaghan, Down and Clare, while Meath's quest for a return to the All-Ireland knockout phase would see them take on a tough group that included Cork, Roscommon and Kerry.

0: Off the Ball. GAA.
1: Nicky's been playing outrageous hurling, and this season, I would say, and for me, would be my hurler of the year so far. I think he's been head and shoulders above everyone else, and it's funny that a keeper is that, but he has been head and shoulders above everyone else.
0: Join in the obsession. 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

0: the ball.
1: Welcome back to the road to Croke Park. This is part two, where 32 teams have been whittled down to 16. We're into mid-May and the start of the All-Ireland group phase. Group 2 began with what, on paper, seemed a straightforward win for Kerry over Roscommon. The Kingdom, though, were made to work for their 5-point lead in front of an underwhelming crowd in Killarney. But quick-fire second-half goals from David Clifford and Paul Ganey made the victory safe for Jack O'Connor's side, with Gavin White also netting against the Rossies. Bigger tests would surely come. As they prepared to face Dublin in their opening Group 4 fixture in Salt Hill, Galway had massive praise heaped on them on off the ball by Kerry great Mike Quirk.
2: I just think they're an absolute menace around the middle of the field. They're so mobile, so athletic, such good ball winners that the kickouts really, really suit them. And it gives them a great platform to transition the ball really, really fast. Like if you have guys that, you know, like Darcy, like Conroy, like whoever, catching ball in the middle of the field, turning with 4 metres to spare and can move that ball without being, you know, tackled, that is a huge weapon to get into the likes of Shane Welsh and Finnerty and everybody else inside there. So I just really think the way they've set up has benefited them. Defensively, they've been really sharp. Offensively, they're brilliant, and I think they're the best we've seen around the middle of the field.
1: Indeed, Galway seems to be adapting best to the new rules, with Shane Walsh and Rob Finnerty both scoring 2-pointers inside the first 10 minutes against the Dubs. But Cormac Costello helped Desi Farrell's men wrestle control of the game, firing low past Conor Gleeson for a first-half Dublin goal. Conor Callaghan got in on the act too, with some well-taken points, and Dublin were 4 up by half-time. Matthew Thompson got Galway's first goal of the afternoon, but the Dubs kept working the scoreboard to great effect. John Maher's late point looked to have salvaged a draw for Galway after Rob Finnerty's goal closed the gap, but substitute Tom Lahiff won the day for the team from the capital. On that week's football pod, Paddy Andrews felt Galway had slumped back into their old ways.
3: And Park Joyce will be absolutely pulling the hair out of it, and those Galway players, because as good as Dublin's key guys were, Cal before he goes off, Kieran Kilkenny, Bugler coming back, the incisionary Clucko reeling back the ear, saves, kickouts, Galway's key guys, I thought they were beyond this as a team. They were anonymous. Outside of Rob Finnerty, Shane Walsh has a bit of a pass because he's missed a lot of football. Even Shane Walsh at his best can be a bit erratic at times. But the likes of guys we've lauded, Conroy, Killian McDade, Johnny Marr, these guys,
4: I was wondering Darcy,
3: they just weren't in the game.
1: Group 1 opened with a mighty shock in Castlebar.
5: And it's all over. And Cavan beat Mayo in the championship for the first time since 1948. Mayo 114, Cavan 117.
1: It seemed to be going to script by the break, with Mayo leading by 3, but Jared Smith's goal announced Cavan on the scene, followed shortly thereafter by points from Cian Madden and Pádraig Faulkner. A 2-pointer from Oisín Kiernan was augmented by a pair of Dara McVitie scores, with Cavan coming away from Castlebar 3-point winners to blow that group wide open. Former Cavan and Kildare star Shawnee Johnston reflected on the win on Off the Ball Breakfast.
6: Most of the talk around since Sunday is about Mayo and flat Mayo and are they gone, and very little really about a phenomenal performance really to go down to Castlebar and win. They didn't get any results in the All-Ireland Championships last year, played Mayo and got well beaten, Roscommon and Dublin as well, and then, you know, they were under a lot of pressure and under a lot of sticks since the Tyrone game because they didn't perform really, and then to go down and get that result, it's a huge win for Cavan.
1: Well, former Mayo defender Colin Boyle was left scratching his head at that Mayo performance.
7: To be honest, they almost looked like a team of strangers in that second half. And as the game was drifting away from Mayo, there just was absolutely no response from them whatsoever, as Cavan stretched ahead in their lead. And I think that's the result is disappointing from a Mayo point of view. It's brilliant from a Cavan point of view. But from as a Mayo supporter leaving the ground, you're almost in shock how easy it was for Cavan to get the victory in the Kildare.
1: The sharp shooting of Pat Havern saw Down bring the curtain up on Group 3 with a facile 327-116 beating of Clare in Ennis. The following week would be a test for the Ulster and Leinster finalists as they recalibrated for the group phase. On that week's Off the Ball Friday, Eamon McGee felt a touch of arrogance had seeped into the Donegal fan base ahead of their clash with Tyrone.
8: I didn't like it amongst the Donegal supporters that there was a bit too much confidence
0: going into this game. You know, anybody I chatted to says, listen, it's not going to be like that at all. Tyrone, if they had brought a proper kick out press, you know, I thought Rafferty got it away, they probably would have beat Irma. And they have, you know, because Tyrone had dipped so much and they were up and down in previous years, people forgot that they have a serious amount of talent in that group and serious winners. So I'm nervous, and I think the big one from Donegal's perspective is Patton available? Is Patton good to go? Because there's just a bit of talk up here that he might not make it in terms of the injury.
1: And McGee was right to be fearful of Patton's absence, with Gavin Mulraney starting in Oma. Two first half goals from Shawnee O'Donnell swung the advantage the way of the Red Hand County, before two pointers from Michael Murphy and then Michael Langan brought Donegal back into the game. As the skies bruised above McCool Park, Peter Hart sent over a huge two pointer to edge Tyrone ahead, while Cormac Devlin made the game safe with just 30 seconds to go.
4: Played the 70 minutes. There's the hitter, and Tyrone have started their All-Ireland Championship campaign with victory against the Ulster champions. They have defeated Donegal here 2-17 to 20 points. A three-point victory in the end for Tyrone. We knew this could be a dangerous tie, and Tyrone coming through in the end to start it with a win.
1: Matty Costello and Jordan Morris were again the key men for Meath, who successfully shrugged off their Leinster final defeat to beat Cork in Navan. By contrast, the pace of Monaghan accounted for the freshly minted Leinster champions in Newbridge, where Louth fell to a 123-48 defeat in Group 3.
8: Yeah, there was probably a spell there in the middle of the second half where you were totally on top of the scores. Just, I think it was 1-4 you might have left behind. Ryan O'Toole makes an unbelievable block at a really key moment, and then maybe a couple of decisions didn't go your way and Monaghan got back on top. The emotional come down, Ger, is a challenge, right? And there's been a lot said about it, but you had to embrace the moment as well as a loud team.
9: The 3-4 days after the Leinster final victory were truly incredible and richly deserved by the Louth players and Louth supporters. 6 to 8 years has been a long, long time, and I just have to credit the leadership of some of our players then, Tommy, on the Wednesday when we met up to try to get our heads back in the game and look towards this fixture here today. The lads were really, really committed to try to break through and beat a top tier team. But look, it is tough. 6 to 8 years is a long time. I hope we don't turn into a Westmead or a Laois, with the greatest respect, come back to 2003 and 2004 with their superb victories. You look at Tipperary and Munster, and you look at Cavan, although they're pushing back up now again, when they won the Ulster Championship a couple of seasons ago as well. So we're going to have to just continue to work hard, Tommy, and get things right for them.
1: For the June bank holiday, it was everybody in the pool with all of the last 16 in action. By that stage, Mayo were without their head coach.
10: On Sunday morning, or Sunday evening, John Fogarty broke the story in the Irish Examiner that unfortunately Mayo manager Kevin McStay's health continues to be monitored after he suffered a medical episode at a training session on Saturday. So we're wishing Kevin all the very best. The news just come in that Kevin has decided to step back from his role as Mayo manager for the immediate future. So
1: Kevin McStay stepped back from his position, citing personal health issues, with Stephen Rochford jumping into the breach for the remainder of their championship involvement. Mayo's EGM that week also had explosive comments related to the county's finances, as Jer explained the morning after on Off the Ball Breakfast.
11: Aside from the threatening correspondence directed at county board members, the individuals behind this campaign, this is what Seamus Toohey is saying, have also published a series of blatant false and inaccurate claims online relating to the financial arrangements of Mayo County and indeed GAA headquarters and Croke Park. So, everybody is involved in this. There was some incredible detail here from Jarlath Burns. He also said he's revealing correspondence from the unnamed party. I feel what's happened in this county, the level of threat, intimidation and toxic activity has gone way beyond what is appropriate for disgruntled and angry people to correspond with. I received 8 emails today. So did Tom, CC'd to everyone on the table, 8 emails today from the same person. I'll tell you one example of toxic activity, he went on. I received an email saying, are you aware there are 5 members of the Mayo senior football panel living in Dublin in an area where it is not laid out for residential use? I am reporting these 5 players to Dublin City Council. Lo and behold, they were reported and put out of it. Had to move. 5 players from your clubs. You have to ask yourself, what is the mentality of someone who would do that? Is that person from Mayo GAA? What is their agenda? It's a good point. Well, I mean, what? Like, what are you doing?
1: The following Saturday in Omagh, there'd be a response on the field. Goals from Darren McHale and Ryan O'Donoghue, the latter from the penalty spot, kept Mayo interested in the championship with a 2-17-1-13 defeat of Tyrone.
7: I think one thing coming from the game that's not a positive for Donegal, if you're asking me, is they're almost gone a bit back the way in regards what they were like a couple of years ago, being very reliant on Murphy. Like, Murphy coming back in this year for me should be the final piece in the jigsaw for Donegal and be that extra layer that drives them on now to win the All-Ireland.
1: And it appears as though Donegal took those claims of being too reliant on Michael Murphy personally. 12 different scorers shared the workload as they put Cavan to the sword at Kingsbank Breffni, romping to a 3-26-1-13 win. Speaking to Highland afterwards, Jim McGuinness says his side responded perfectly to that Tyrone loss.
12: Well, listen, there was a very tough battle there for a long time, but you know, they responded really well to everything that was fired at them, and we found that rhythm that we were looking for last week that wasn't there. Too many unforced errors, you know, bad decision making. But no, listen, very, very happy first and foremost to get points on the board. It was a very, very important game for us from that point of view. Everybody's on 2 points now, and we'll see how it goes for the next game.
1: 7 weeks had passed since Cork took Kerry to extra time in the Munster semi-final, but as they renewed acquaintances back at Porky Cueve on the last day of May, the gap may as well have been 7 years. 1-8 from David Clifford and a further 9 points from Shawnee O'Shea saw the Kingdom condemn Cork to an 11-point defeat. Meath's draw with Roscommon at the Hyde the same weekend meant it would be a straightforward shootout between Kerry and Meath on neutral ground a fortnight from now for an automatic quarter-final spot. And there'd surely be only one winner there, right? In Group 3, the Wind would be the key player in the North East Derby clash of Louth and Down at Pork Essler, where the latter assumed a 9-point lead by half-time. But as the side swapped ends in Uri, Louth hit the gas, with Sam Mulroy, Craig Lennon and Tommy Dernan keeping the orange flag busy with a series of 2-pointers. Dernan was denied by Adam Crimmins late on, with Louth looking for a point, with Down edging a 25-24 win. An impressive Monaghan made it 2 wins from 2 the following day, with a 125-116 beating of Clare and Clonus. But game of the weekend, and possibly of the championship, was at Celtic Park, and that did end in a draw. Fighting back from an 8-point deficit, Galway looked to have snatched both points from Derry, courtesy of Matthew Tierney's goal, a minute from time. But Derry broke up the field from the restart, and Conor Doherty sent the ball over the bar to nick a potentially crucial point for Derry.

0: were on top. Before that, our substitutions were giving us a good platform. Disappointed that we didn't hold the game out, but at the same time, I'm delighted the way that we got a draw out of it. I mean, we went down a point down to make to create a score that last play under severe pressure was testament to the team.
1: But for sheer entertainment value alone, Colin Boyle told Off the Ball there was no doubt about this drawn game's standing in this year's championship.
2: I thought this was the best game of the championship. I thought in terms of everything I like to see in game of football, in terms of contact, physicality, loads of mistakes, loads of errors, loads of turnovers, and some brilliant bits of play in that as well, some brilliant scores in it. I thought this was the game of the championship so far. I thought it's sensational stuff from start to finish. And of course we get that chaotic finish at the end, and I suppose you're right in a way, Galway absolutely get out of jail, but then they let it slip right at the end with that score from Conor Doherty and Derry to bring it to a level game. It's incredible to think, lads, Galway we're probably within 90 seconds from going out of the championship in the second group stage.
1: The other game in Group 4, so the reigning All-Ireland champions booked their place in the quarterfinals with a game to spare. Armagh profited from some wayward Dublin shooting at Croke Park to come away with a 5-point win in the end. On the football pod, Paddy Andrews claimed the Dubs didn't learn lessons from earlier in the year.
3: Armagh got on top on the kickouts in that second quarter and they dominated. Very similar to that National League game where they built up ahead of steam. Dublin just couldn't get out. And Armagh, you kind of wonder, had they done enough with that breeze? Reid O'Neill coming back, Rory Grugan, they were both exceptional yesterday. You know, Reid O'Neill has come back, like he hasn't missed a beat. What a plus he is for Armagh. But in the second half, Dublin come out and they create so many scoring opportunities. You know, in a way, I was looking at Dublin going, they're actually playing all right here. But same in that National League game up in the Athletic Grounds, their conversion rate was absolutely diabolical.
1: The final round of the championship, round robin, would produce one of the shocks of this year's championship. Barry Dan O'Sullivan, Paul Gainey, Paddy Clifford and Dermot O'Connor were all confirmed absentees ahead of Kerry's clash with Meath in Tullamore.
4: No team wants to be picking up injuries at this time either. This is the worst time of the year to be getting those kind of injuries. And that Cork game was a costly one to carry, not because of the result, but obviously because of the injuries and the knocks they sustained. So while you would imagine, you know, looking at it, that Kerry would win that game and would beat Meath and would top the group, I think it'll be a little bit more uncomfortable than people are actually are thinking.
1: Uncomfortable was the word, as Meath upset the apple cart with a 122-16 point win, which saw Robbie Brennan's side top Group 2 and condemn Kerry to an extra week's graft with an injury hit squad. Conor Duke, Rory Kinsler and Owen Frayne all scored 5 points for the Royals, with Brennan aware that Kerry could be guilty of complacency.
5: Well, look, we certainly mentioned it, you know, they have obviously coming up to hear from Kerry, a bit of a bigger spin, etc. And missing some key men, to be fair to Kerry, like everybody'd have to you know, be wary of that fact too, but look, no more than ourselves. So yeah, we just needed, we knew we needed to start well and try and keep them at bay for that first 15-20, and we started well. Too many turnovers my liking there early on in that first 15-20, but they missed a couple of chances, kept us in it, and then we grabbed a stranglehold of them.
1: So. Joining Kerry in the preliminary quarterfinals would be Cork, who took the winner-takes-all encounter with Roscommon and Portlaoise to finish third in the group. That same Saturday saw a repeat of last year's All-Ireland final, but this time only one side were truly in need of a win. Galway couldn't afford to lose this latest meeting with Armagh, with their very championship survival at stake. With a quarterfinal place already secured, the Orchard County were able to make a host of changes, with only 8 starters from last year's All-Ireland. Despite that, Kieran McGeaney's side held an 8-point lead at the break. But John Maher's goal, 3 minutes after the restart, lit a fire under Galway. Armagh stood with them toe-to-toe, so it came down to a Shane Walsh free with practically the last kick of the game to seal the win for Galway and a preliminary quarter-final.
6: 27 points for Armagh, 2-21 for Galway. Walsh with the free to win the game. It's high, it's certainly not going to be short. It's curling, it's high, it's up. The umpire goes for the flag. Galway win the game by one. Galway 2-22, Armagh 27 points, and an epic evening in Cavan has saw Galway come from 9 points down to win by one against the champions.
1: Joining them in the knockouts would be Dublin, who seemed to be timing their run to perfection. They would make Derry rue that missed opportunity against Armagh, beating Paddy Talley's side by just 2 points in Uri, with 5 of their 22 coming from Con O'Callaghan. But while the big guns were finding their way out of the group of death, Mayo's race was run. Despite a valiant effort against a Donegal side that didn't want even to be at Dr. Hyde Park, Mayo came up a point short against Jimmy.

0: Guinness's side to finish bottom of Group 1. All that despite Fergal Boland pointing for Mayo with just 20 seconds to go before the Hooter to level the match and potentially save their season. But Donegal broke up the left after the Hooter rang out at the Hyde, with Kieran Moore sending the ball over the bar for a one-point win that wrote Mayo's obituary.
1: Oh, we have 2 seconds to go. Mayo are going for the prelim quarter finals next week. Unless Donegal can get something here. The Hooter's gone. Donegal is still going. Oh no! They're still going! Oh the Lord! Save us tonight! Donegal are in! Oh, it's all over. Donegal have got a point! Oh, it's heartbreak! Mayo took that, the winner! But Donegal have got it! Donegal in the last goal! And it's heartbreak for Mayo! Oh, mother of all things! What in the name of God, that's just cruel way to lose a game of football, Martin Kearney.
2: And that is unbelievable. Added time, 70 seconds. Some game. But in dear God almighty, the draw would have done them, the draw would have qualified them. Just the last kick of the game, the point for Donegal.
0: Stephen Rochford spoke to Tommy after that game.
3: Did you feel like you hit your levels at all this year in 2025?
4: I probably would say that, you know, do we get to a full 70? Like, look, I mean, we'd have, barred the Galway game, we'd a good league, all right? You know, maybe back in the final, we would have probably been just a tad disappointed on some of the things we did in the final, but obviously we had one eye on the championship. And we were looking then, we were probably getting ourselves to get ready for getting through the kind of championship, and if we could get our things together, having a right cut at the kind of final. We did, we just came up short, no more than today, and you know, two fine teams, we just came up short. I don't think that's anything we'd be disappointed with it, but it's nothing to be ashamed of. And I think, you know, we still remain as competitive, but you know, as you said, getting full artillery, you know, ready to compete at it. I don't think, yeah, we didn't get that, but probably no team has either.
0: We also heard from Jim McGuinness, who was none too pleased about the choice of the day's venue.
5: We don't believe we should have been here today either, being honest with you, you know. We think that it was very unfair to bring us here. It was the equivalent of bringing Mayo to Oma. And we also put in an email, you know, to the CCCC to say we couldn't get a hotel. We couldn't get a hotel in the area, so we had to stay in Athlone. We had to go beyond the venue to come to play in the venue. So it was the equivalent of Mayo going to play us in Oma and staying in Derry. And I don't believe that would happen. I think that would only happen because it's us. I think it would only happen because it's us. And disappointed in that. And we made a case, and we made the case early. And it was on deaf ears, you know. But that's for another day. But I don't like the fact that our supporters are always kind of being taken advantage of. We had 7 games up to this point, you know. Nobody's played more games than us. Nobody. And yet, no, we had the longest trek. And all those people have to find a way to do all that, you know. So Breffni was an option. They're going to say it wasn't. I know that Clonus was offered, and that was rescinded. You know, all you're looking for is fairness, and the middle is fair, you know.
0: Moore's late point for Donegal not only dumped Mayo out of the competition, but also kept Cavan in the championship. They were well beaten in Enniskillen, 31 points to 18, the final score in favour of Tyrone. But that shock win over Mayo 4 weeks prior was enough to book them a preliminary quarter final. Tyrone's win over Cavan meant they finished top of Group 1 and filling their manager Malachy O'Rourke with plenty of confidence for the quarter finals ahead.
6: Yeah, delighted to be honest with you. You know, that was the aim. I suppose it's every team's aim at the start of the year to try and qualify for the All-Ireland quarter final. So, we put ourselves in a great position after the first game, and then the Mayo game didn't go to plan. So it was a case of coming here today and trying to make sure we got the performance, get the victory, to secure top spot, and that's what we did. So it is a good position to be in, but we know we've an awful lot of work to do as well. You know, some of our play was very good, some of it wasn't so good. So we've a lot of work to do, but at least we've 2 weeks to do it.
0: Surely a quiz question in years to come. Who are the only team to end the final round robin phase with a 100% record? Well, 6 points from the boot of goalkeeper Rory Beggan ensured it was Monaghan. The Farnie men disposed of Down with a 227-126 win at the Boxit Athletic Grounds, and Beggan was delighted to come through that tricky group.
7: Yeah, just relieved. We didn't really want to be going 3 weeks on the bounce, and look, delighted to have Croke Park in our sights now. So it was a tough game, scoreline suggests that, but It's just every man left it out there today, so we're going to need them 2 weeks to recover.
0: With 16 teams whittled down to 12, where did Colin Boyle see this All-Ireland Football Championship?
8: It's incredible, lads. Like, this is by far the best football championship I can remember to date. So it's certainly up to this point. It's incredible what we're witnessing. We've almost had it every weekend since even the start of the provincials. There's almost been one game that's been an absolute belter every weekend. And now, obviously, with the amount of games, the sheer volume of games that there is, we're getting absolute crackers every weekend. And Saturday evening, especially, like the two games that was on, Galway, Armagh and Dublin, Derry, I was trying to have both of them going, one on the TV, one on the phone, both at the same time. They were both absolute cracking games to watch. The entertainment is just, it's off the charts. Like I said, I don't remember anything off this. I was actually in Hyde Park yesterday at Mayo Donegal. I don't think it got to probably the levels of the games the evening before, I would say, and certainly Monaghan and Down as well, the excitement levels, bar the last 20 minutes or so. It was still hugely exciting. It was hugely tense. And that last dramatic finish to the game was brilliant as well. So I think overall, yeah, what a weekend.

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1: Well, I'm delighted to be joined by Niall Quinn, Shea Given and Jason McAteer.
2: On a scale of 1 to 10 of delightfulness.
3: Here's the coffee.
1: I am delighted. It's more the setting that's around us. Look, we've got the finest wines in the world. We've got a bit of culture around us. You're a cultured man, Jason, aren't you?
2: I like my wines, yeah. But can I just ask on delightfulness, on a scale of 1 to 10, how delightful are you?
1: I'm delighted. Not delightful.
2: Delighted, are you?
1: Yeah, I'm really happy. I always love seeing you.
2: Lads,
3: we're here, so I mean, Quinn over here, yeah?
1: Let's leave that and we'll move on from there.
3: Just good.
1: Thank you.
2: Cut.
1: This is your man bringing the coffee in. We were chatting last night in the office. I was chatting with the lads last night in the office to see what the... I'm obviously coming to meet you three today. What we're going to talk about. And Joe Malloy, Joe's the brains of the operation, as you lads know. Well, he likes to make out he is anyway. But he said to what he wanted to basically get out today. We'll have a talk about predictions, I suppose, later on. But more just around the Premier League at the moment. Supposedly, we've got the best managers in the Premier League, the best managers, coaches in world football, supposedly in the Premier League at the moment. So we wanted to get an idea about what makes good managers, what makes good coaches, in your opinion, best and worst managers and coaches that you would have worked with along your career. Probably start with you now, I suppose, because you've touched different eras. Not necessarily saying you're an old man.
4: But that's fine.
1: Yeah,
4: I'll take it.
1: So what makes a good coach and manager, given the fact is that you've worked at different levels across the game anyway?
4: Well, in the Premier League, the most extraordinary example I saw of a manager, and everybody did at the time, was Sir Alex Ferguson, and how he managed to have such brilliant players under control and to keep giving and, you know, performing to the best of their abilities every time they played. Now, we had some great professionals right from the start, the likes of Dennis Irwin. I mean, just kind of put in, what would he be worth today given the prices going for fullbacks? You know, unbelievable. So he had these great players always, but to get them all to work the way they did and to have a desire level, despite them earning vast amount of money, like take Cantona, for instance, like what he did at Manchester United, what Keane did at Manchester United. Oh, we can go on, Scholes, we can go on and on, the class of 92, all these players, but to get them driven every day to have their standards at absolute peak and to keep wanting to win and to be so hurt when they don't win, that was phenomenal. Now, to move into the new era and see it done slightly different, through a different type of respect, if you like. So Guardiola is no Sir Alex Ferguson. You know, you don't really see hairdryer treatments coming from Guardiola, but what you see is players absolutely respecting this man's authority of the way they play, you know, how the whole thing is lined up, and I suppose technique and delivering through a kind of a more assembled fitness than the past, because, you know, obviously with psychology and sports fitness now, where all that can go, and having them at pitch all the time to produce brilliant football and to handle difficult times like Guardiola had to do. There was once or twice when he came under pressure last year, and it was interesting seeing how he got there and how his philosophy and the belief that overrides everything. It's one thing saying it, okay? So, you know, I tried management for a few weeks, you know, and I've said things to the players like, come on, you can all be great, you can all be 20% better, we'll get this thing back on track, and you could see them going, actually, we don't think we can. And therefore, you know, to have that ability as a coach and a manager, yes, great staff around you, great technique around you in terms of all the add-ons that come in the game, and great sort of servants, if you like, on your staff that will do great things with your players, that's fine. But that leadership bit from the top, that's bringing players on the extra journey.
1: Jason's bored, I think.
4: I'm using long words.
1: How can any of us put it in? You know, you mentioned these coaches, the Fergusons, the Guardiolas. How can you maybe relate to some of these coaches, or how can you maybe look at some of the coaches and managers that you've had yourself and think, he'd maybe be like him. I could maybe pigeonhole him like that.
4: It was a different way of doing it in the old days, because you had a team spirit, and getting people to believe in themselves was very important. You know, and that's still their importance level. But what's wrapped around sort of a good dressing room, which is always vital. You know, you need that good dressing room. What's wrapped around it is, I think it's the most fantastic skill to get a player like, look at David Silva, for him to perform to the levels he performs in week in, week out, you know, the amount of games City had last year, and he carried bits and knocks and he did what he did, and to see Guardiola come into that club and still get the best out of a player like that, also bring on players like Jesus coming in and doing what he did and spotting that you know, this guy will work well for us. So many things that make a great coach, and I think we are fortunate. There's some brilliant ones in the league. Wenger, of course, is the other one that I would point to, who bridged that gap. And I'm happy that when I look at Premier League football now, we actually have the best coaches in the world. We have something very, very special. What does it? Why have they got it? Because they're able to do it with confidence, with the greatest players.
1: Shay, you would have worked with a lot as well. You'd have worked with good and bad coaches through. So you, just maybe touching on from what Niall said there as well, just in relation to what the managers that you've had yourself in as well, and the managers that would have you would have worked with and thought, I can maybe draw on that, particularly now, maybe at the stage of your career that you're at now, if you're moving on to stepping onto coaching, whether it would be what would you be looking for? And
5: I think it's changed a lot over the years, Kev. I mean, as Niall sort of mentioned there, you know, about players getting shouted at and you're rubbish first half, let's go out second half, do better. I think it's a lot more technical and tactical and broken down. And
1: does that work for you though?
5: I'm a bit old school, obviously. I'm 41 as well, but I can understand, you know, the young players coming through the systems and that they've been coached and trained by, you know, viewing opposition and watching players and specific jobs for each position and breaking it really down to the fine detail. And I suppose Jose Mourinho is one of the masters of that, and I imagine Guardiola would be very similar as well. But, you know, we didn't have that amount of detail, we didn't have that amount of staff or that amount of budget when I was coming through my early part of the career. But obviously later in my career, you know, when I was at Man City, they had, I don't know, maybe 15 people in the video analysis room alone, you know. And it's like at Newcastle, we look at, we had one, you know, to look at a match the previous
1: VHS.
5: Yeah, pretty much. Yeah, and pause and start. But I mean, it's come on so much. I mean, interesting thing going back to Guardiola. Yeah, he's a champion, he's one of the best managers supposedly in the world, but last year he didn't win a trophy with Man City. And like,
1: yeah,
5: I know this is not his team, and I'll be spending big money this summer now, and this season coming now is going to be massive for him. I think it's a test for him to see, yes, he is a great manager, don't get me wrong, but is he the, you know, the one that we all think is the best manager? Is he that manager? Well, you know, I hope he is. Yeah,
1: you want to go in there, Jason? Yeah,
2: I was just listening to the lads there, and you know, it's fascinating to take on it. I agree with both of them. I think football certainly has changed over the last 10 or 15 years in the capacity of where a manager stands. Now, I'm a big lover of a man manager, one who treats every individual as their own. You know, we all have different problems, we all get up for different games in different ways, and the way the manager identifies that, you know, is down to his good management. That's the man management skills of him. You know, so Alex Ferguson did have it. I like what Quinny said there about the dressing room change. And you know, Alex Ferguson probably, if you'd asked him honestly, he probably did have some professionals in the dressing room who he could rely on to help him out, you know, eyes and ears, and maybe just give him a little heads up of what was being said in the dressing room, where they could change things, where the players weren't happy, training, etc., travel, whatever. You know, we probably did get the heads up of some of the experience.
1: So what's different now then about the players?
2: Shay's just brought up, Davis, is a really good point. You know, that we kind of manufacture players now. They start off at, you know, I'm reading a book at the minute. Is it Calvin Harris? He's the DJ. What's it? Michael Calvin, is it? what's the book? What's that book he's just written? There's no.
1: I don't know.
2: I'll find the name of it for you.
6: And you're reading it, us.
1: Yeah. I wouldn't want to listen to Calvin Harris anyway.
2: It's not him.
4: It'll be on the front cover.
2: Yeah. I'll have a look. Right. The pictures you coloured in are brilliant.
1: Oh, you mentioned it.
2: What it's talking about is players being taken at 3 years of age now by football clubs. Clubs manufacture footballers now through academies. So they train now to be, it's a certain way, whether it's handling with social media, whether it's handled with the press, whether it's the way they get, where they train, you know, they're more susceptible to rotation now, three sessions a day, being away from the families for a long time. They're getting used to it more and more. The evolution of football has changed. So managers have to change their mindset as well. But I think the greatest thing for me was, a man manager would always have the ability to keep a squad happy.
1: Who would that have been? Who could you have top of your head there now straight away? He was the one I'd think about. He's my go-to manager.
2: I played Peter Reid. I'd say I put Mick McCarthy in that bracket. Jack as well. You know, the players that aren't in the team in the starting 11, they're the ones you need to rely on through the season now and again. They're the ones that, and Alex Ferguson could do it. He could keep a squad of 20, 22, 23 players happy. And when he needed them, the Phil Nevilles would come into the team, the Solskjaers, the Shearings, they'd all come into the team, but they'd be happy to come in and try and make a difference. You know, there was not a lot of players that used to sulk, you know, and they had the ability to keep all this whole squad unified and all pushing for the same thing, and that's what got them over the line.
1: How does that work then?
2: Because you cater for individual needs. If they're not in the team, you put your arm around them, you tell them they're going to be needed, you keep them involved in the squad, you don't throw them into reserves every 5 minutes because they don't play.
1: But that's different now, is it?
2: That's what I'm saying. It is. Yeah. It's more difficult. My point is, it is more difficult being being a manager now, because you're handling a different creature.
1: Well, I think just maybe more so probably in relation to you now, so you've overseen, you know, particularly with the amount of spending now that we're seeing across the league, and it's how you live with that top six. You almost kind of you broke ground in what you did at Sunderland in the respect in the fact is that you kind of were breaking transfer records. You were having to push the club to limit in many respects at times. So what then were you doing then within the club at that time, where you were trying to actually try and stay with the top six, top 12, top 10, whatever
4: we had an aim to try and get to the top 10, and to help us do that we made two or three big signings, that particularly Darren Bent was a signing for us, and you know, it was old fashioned, you know, no brainer, he scores goals, down on his luck a little bit of Spurs. You know, we had to pay, I think the down payment was 10 million with a possible other six to come, and he hit it right off for us, and that was great for us. Asamoah Gyan did very well too. We got him for about 13 million, and I didn't sleep at night over the amount of money, that because at the time it was ground changing, you know, for us. And then you had others that didn't quite work out. So we had Craig Gordon, who had a great year for us, first year, kept us up, no doubt about that. But again, he got injured, and that investment faded away. So we're just looking at strictly as a kind of a business model. It was risky, and took us a while to get there. But when Darren Bent was scoring 20 goals, it was the best time I had in the chairmanship.
1: But aside from that, though, touching on something that Jason said there when you talk about character, how can you monitor or how can you assess the character before you bring those players knowing full well what you've trained and played alongside
4: Darren was an easy one, because we knew about him. We knew he was down his luck. He was a little bit fed up, but if we could get him going, and if 45,000 people sang his name and he was loved and he felt that he was achieving things, that it would happen for him. He wasn't going to lose his ability to score goals, and it did happen for him, and that was great. Asamoah Gyan was a different case. Nobody had really heard of him. He'd gone to France from Ghana. He'd scored a few goals, and you know, all sort of statistics and I suppose all scouting abilities had told us that this guy was the one to go for. And Steve Bruce and I went to see him play. We said, yeah, we'll have a go with this guy, he looks the part. Difficult for him, but you know what was great, when he came in, he asked us all to do a video on his phone, and it was back to his people in Ghana. And when they came back with their video to him, there was hundreds of people outside his house all cheering for Sunderland. And we could see that it meant something to him in that boardroom that very first day. And he played with a big smile on his face. And so, you know, we were lucky. You know, he could have been a sulky one. We've had them as well. And but those two kind of stand out. You always kind of remember the ones that go okay. You know, you try and hide the ones that from your memory that didn't go so well. But again, where it's gone now, the money that's involved now, you know, the clubs who aren't in that top 10, 12, who are assured of Premier League status, they have to get it right. You know, it's really critical and crucial. And I can remember, you know, I was there at the change. I'll tell you a quick story. You know, Bobby Saxton did a bit of scouting for us under Roy, and Roy wanted him to modernise it and, you know, put a sheet out for him to write, you know, there was right back, you know, his right foot, his left foot, his throwing ability, his passing ability, can he see the game, can he see it inside, can he do this? And it was all tick box, tick box, tick box. And Sacco didn't really go for that, and he put a big X through it. And at the bottom where it said player, and Sacco just put a thing down, he went, comments, looks like Samson, plays like Delilah. And that was the point. And Roy said to me, look, what do you think? You know, like this guy isn't really coming with us on the journey, you know. But, you know, in my mind, I thought, well, that's perfect. You know, like, in other words, we're not signing him. Yeah. But there has to have been
5: I think it's tricky. Like, because last year I was at Stoke and we signed, transfer record was Mbula for 18 million. And he's come in from Porto and he's literally not tried a leg since he's been there. He's not tried to learn the language. He's not tried. And that's a record signing for Stoke. And Stoke's not a massive club financially in a sense. Yeah. And it's like, how do you, for, as a chairman, you probably know better than me, Quinny, but how would you pick the right player?
2: Heart and desire. No stats will tell you.
5: No, but how do you scout that? He might look well at Porto. He might have a great pass possession. He might have been great on the ball. He might have done this, done that. But he comes to a different country. He doesn't even want to learn how to say good morning to the rest of the team. Doesn't want to learn the language. I mean, and doesn't really want to play. At Stoke, it's kind of like, you know,
6: the thing as well is families is when they're coming from abroad, it's whether your wife settles, your kids are settling, you've got to take all that on board. Yeah. People forget you have another side to your life, which you have to put in place as footballers. That mightn't take, you might have problems with kids at school.
4: That's a brilliant point, Jason, because if you're coming into training happy with a smile on your face and you love the area and you love the people that's around you, you play well.
1: Yeah.
4: You'll have a good time and people will appreciate it. But if you're coming in and you're half-cocked and you think, oh, I'm not sure I should be here, you won't do well and you will not perform. So, you know, in Sunderland, what we used to do, we used to bring them up the training ground, because at the time, time it was state of the art, and we were ahead in those stakes. We could show a club, we could show a stadium, you know, that could have up to 50,000 people at it. We could tell the story that this is a sleeping giant ready to go, and you know, you're the person that can really get these people going. And some people did come in and bought into that. But when the Sunderland crowd howled at a few, you know, for making a few mistakes early on, they went under.
1: Yeah.
4: Yeah. Well, you did. He's looking.
2: I was going to say Kevin know about it.
4: No. In fairness,
1: it's
4: to the great.
1: It's worth saying four ex-Sunderland players here now as well. So worth saying that as well.
4: But you never ducked it, Kev. It's worth saying that too. Whereas we had so many players who came in on a great
2: CV.
4: You had
2: heart and desire.
1: Yeah, thanks, that was about it, but you had it.
4: But so many players came in, Kev, with a better CV on paper and paid, you know, the 5, 6, 7 millions in those days, and they just ducked it.
1: Probably all four of us at one stage or another in our career would have had a significant transfer in that club's history. So you go into the football club, it's almost you've got to prove yourself. So it's, you know, you would have gone into Liverpool in that sort of with that sort of mentality. Manchester City as well, yourself, you were there at the start of maybe the journey they're on now, I suppose. So with the amount of signings that go into those bigger clubs, in particular City and Liverpool, and you look at it in relation to now, when we're all talking about the money that's been bandied about, particularly at City and Liverpool, the amount of the money that they're in for on players, how can they fit into that dressing room, and how can they adjust to, as you say, maybe lads going in not necessarily wanting to adapt to the culture of the club, learn the language, all these sort of things? Because predominantly now, if you're going to be paying 40, 50 million, it's going to be a foreign player. That's the way it's got to be. How quickly can they bed in, first of all, and how quickly do the team accept?
2: Well, it goes back down to the manager and the senior pros. You know, Jurgen Klopp, I look at him, spend a lot of time with him in pre-season. He makes sure that they all do stuff together, they all eat at the same time, and, you know, they mix, you know, they all talk different languages at times, but mostly the same language. He's very close to the players, he gets involved in the banter, you know, there's a lot of happy faces around, and he just makes sure it's a real nice environment to be in, you know, and he makes sure that the players mix outside of that as well. You know, fair enough, the Brazilian contingent, they do stick together, or the South Americans, and certainly the Spanish with Moreno will be chucked in there, but they all go round to each other's house. Lucas was a big part of that, making sure they were all together. The wives become good friends, and like Quinny said and Shay said, you've got to create that environment when you're a foreign player. But it is ultimately down to the senior pros and down to the management. I can only talk from being around Liverpool, because, and Shay probably could answer the question a lot better, because he's virtually just come out of football. So
5: I was in when Sheikh Mansour took over the club, and, you know, Rubinho signed the window before me for 30 million, and I came in for a lot less. But, you know, the next window
1: same,
5: I was
1: same
5: in.
1: Same wages up.
5: For me, like, people say, why did you ever leave Newcastle? But it was a club that was showing huge ambition. And now we're sitting here today, obviously, the challenge for the Premier League every single season, and I wanted to be part of that, you know. But it was a club that you wanted to play for, and you know, there's Quinny would tell you about the previous history, where they were before that in the second division and stuff, and where they're at now is night and day, you know. But that's all down, there's no getting away from it, it's all down to money. This face the facts. If Caledon hadn't took over the club, you know, they would have been probably still struggling in Premier League, if not in the Championship, because it's money that attracts the players. Basically, they've got some of the best players in world football, and that's down to money. And you can go back to the time I was at Blackburn as a kid, they won the league there, and that was down to Jack Walker's millions. And Man United, I know Alex Ferguson's a great manager, but they spent a lot of money over the years to get the best players.
1: I suppose it would be the same at Chelsea as well, when you're challenging
5: Chelsea as well. They've spent a lot of money on players.
2: It's different though, isn't it? I mean, talking as a top six club to the clubs lower, that, like, Sunderland, the pressure was unbelievably different at Liverpool. The expectation to win, the demand to win, was unbelievable. Players have got to be able to handle that. You've seen players come and go at Liverpool because they just can't handle that pressure of success. You know, the club is very, very demanding, down to the history and the legacy of the club that precedes it. But, you know, I've seen plenty of big players, you know, jacket at Liverpool because they can't handle that pressure.
1: Do you still think there's more pressure playing for a club like Liverpool or United than
2: any
1: other?
2: Yeah. Oh, Kev, it's totally different. And that's not...
1: Why is that?
2: Those disrespect to Liverpool, to Sunderland or Bolton, because the expectancy is higher. You know, you'd expect it to probably stay up for Sunderland.
5: I don't think that's a player, but that's even better. And maybe for Alex Ferguson's job is a bit easier, because you're at such a big club. It's actually, as a player, I'd be looking at it thinking it's an honour to play for Man United. It's an honour to play for Liverpool, because this is a special, you know, like the history, as you said, Jason, and all that goes with it. You know, not saying Alex Ferguson's job was easy. He'd done an amazing job changing the team 3 and 4 times with new players, but to play for Man United, whatever a club or Liverpool, it's you know, you're lucky, I think you're blessed, and you have to go out and perform every week, because you know if you don't, someone's behind you to take your place.
4: But isn't there a great skill there in the players you bring into the club, that they're able to do that you know that you've got a great chance when they come to your club, because you're able to spend more, so you can go at the top end of the market and you have a better chance of doing it? And it's interesting, you know, It's like Sir Alex Ferguson, we've kind of said there, didn't he do great to do all that? And then we're saying his job was easy. You know, it's not easy, but you know, it does, when he's cracked it off, this is what makes, in my opinion, great managers, you know, the whole thing. Sometimes the player you don't buy is the best thing you did for the club that season. When everybody thinks you should be buying this player, you go, no, he doesn't suit me. And you find somebody yourself. Like, that has happened over the years, and people have had great rewards. But the truth of the matter is, every manager will tell you, and now even though managers are taken away and they have councils in the club that buy the player and they have all these different things, but the reality is you live or die by the players you bring.
1: You said before, though, you said you had sleepless nights over the signings you were bringing into the club as well.
4: Absolutely.
1: It's got to be hard to deal with from a personal point of view in your family life as well, though.
2: You've got to take the jump as well, Quinny, haven't you?
4: Oh, you have to take the jump, and I suppose what you really want as a player, you know, when you're talking to a player and you're bringing a player to a club, and I can only go from where we were at Sunderland, just up out of the sort of championship, trying to find our way in the Premier League, selling the dream to these players, hoping that they come back and go, I'll do that, I'll be the person to bring you there, don't worry about that. And you're looking at the ones who are nodding, looking at their agent like, what do I say now? And you kind of know, okay, we're in trouble here. This guy isn't bursting. He doesn't see this as a stepping stone to get to the top flight. He's kind of saying, well, okay, I'm here to play football and we'll see how it goes. Then we're going, I lost more sleep about players like that, and there was a number of them that we brought into Sunderland, and years after, more came, that kind of player that ain't going to get you anywhere, despite all the build-up from the agents, etc. So, you know, just rebounding on the initial question, you know, the way you buy and sell players is critical at all clubs. It's gone into a crazy place, I know, but to have the best there on show and on parade like Man City have, and be able to do the business they do, and have them players absolutely bursting 10 out of 10 every day in training, pushing the whole thing to a limit and keeping everybody happy, as Jason said earlier, and moving the club forward at all times and going for the Champions Leagues and going for, you know, Premiership titles, whether it's back to back with Conte this year, whatever, you know, that queue at the top of the Premier League, those six managers, those six clubs that are up there, and Koeman trying hard to break into it to get his team in, I think they're doing an exceptional job despite the money. The money is just something that they end up having to play for players. It's not really it's crazy to the rest of us, but the reality is, once that deal is done, that player is in, managers have to get it right with all those
1: players. This all sustainable, what's happening at the moment, the way that the transfer market's gone? Do you think it can? I mean, you do feel as though in the back of your mind it's got to level up.
4: You just wonder where the TV is going, Kevin, and not just TV, but where viewing is going. Like, you know, will people be paying big money to watch everything on their phone?
2: Ultimately, it comes down to the man on the streets. That's where it's going to end up. Ticket pricing, your subscription to whoever, Sky, BT, whoever it is, it's going to hit them in the pocket.
4: But Jason, I'll throw something out here now, right? If Paris Saint-Germain didn't charge their crowd into the match for the next 12 months and only paid 170 or 80 million for that player, there's no difference. There's no difference to their bottom line.
2: Neymar deal is not sustainable, and you made a good point. It was a state, it was a country that basically funded that deal. It wasn't really the TV revenue money, was it? And I don't know how many clubs are able to do that. City, maybe one. But where is it going to... It's not sustainable. It's not sustainable.
4: Well, that's the point. So this might sound a little bit tough on some of the players that we bought into some of my time, but there was a £5 million player who we hoped would do enough for us, and that if things went okay, we'd get 5 million for them in a couple of years' time if we didn't let their contract run down, if they did all right. If we didn't, we might get one or two for them. And that was our little bracket where the club survived by the ins and outs. Lorik Sana came for 5 million, had a great couple of years, so got 5 million from Catermole, came for those kind of money. Now, he didn't get sold on, but he was a great servant, I think, to the club over the years. So there was ones that worked in that 5 million bracket, but, you know, you'd be here all day if I tell you about the ones that didn't work. And so, you know, all clubs are trying to get something that's almost unachievable, in as much they all can't push up to the levels. You know, there's 20 there. There's going to be finishing 1 to 20 no matter what happens. Yeah, and some are going to get it right, more are going to get it wrong. It's not a good place, but when you have a factor, an outside factor, an external factor of Paris Saint-Germain doing what they did for Neymar, and agents rubbing their hands again, because everything plays into the hands of the agents to drive the prices up. This is another marker just to complete the almost at times nonsensical push to the top.
2: Another argument that, though, Quinny, and agents.
1: Okay, lads, thank you very much for your time. I know we're out of time now, but thanks very much. Thanks to Jason, Shea and Niall. Really appreciate your time. All the best, lads. Thank you.
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8: It's Budapest all over again. Sonia O'Sullivan against Shavel. Who's going to get there? Shavel digs deep. O'Sullivan attacks. It's a big race between the two. Sonia O'Sullivan comes again. Shavel holds on grimly. What a finish to the 5,000 metres. Shavel's holding on. O'Sullivan's going to drive for that line. But Gabriela Shavel's the Olympic champion. Sonia O'Sullivan is beaten on the line. What a fantastic final lap. What an astonishing achievement by Gabriela Shavel. But what a response from Sonia O'Sullivan.
9: And Sonia O'Sullivan is going to take the world title back to Ireland and our home city of Cove. O'Sullivan wins the world 5,000 metre title, the first ever 5,000 metre.
10: Sonia O'Sullivan ran that whole race as a true champion. She is the best middle distance runner in the world. She proved it today.
11: The very best in the world. Ladies and gentlemen, I give it up for Sonia O'Sullivan. Now, I think, judging from your Twitter feed, you've had quite a busy week. You've been both in Clare and Cork sampling the atmosphere ahead of the final.
12: You caught that one, did you? I was trying to keep that a secret. I did. I was surprised. It was gas. I drove from Dublin down to Clare, and there was a big tractor in front of me with a load of haystacks and a big jersey, Clare jersey on the back, and I was kind of thinking, geez, they're going mad around here. And then it hit me that Cork was playing Clare. Like, I forgot. I knew I was going up to watch the match, but it just slipped my mind that they were actually playing Clare. And there's flags everywhere down there. It's mental. So I was glad to get out of the blue and yellow, you know, and down to the red and white.
11: Yeah. Yeah, because you were...
12: But, you know, there's one problem. There's way too many red traffic lights in Cork.
11: It is true.
12: That's why it took me so long to get here tonight.
11: We've heard that from everybody tonight, for whatever reason. You were actually at training this week for the Cork hurlers. Were you down meeting the players, or was that just as a spectator?
12: Just a spectator, yeah. There was talk that maybe I would say a few words, but we thought, no, we'll leave it now because we don't want to be making too big of a deal of it, you know. And I said, if they had asked me to say a few words, I would have been a bit nervous because I wouldn't be prepared. And then my thoughts was that there was no need for the Cork guys to be nervous because I've heard about all the training, and, you know, once you've done all the training and the hard work is in, you can go out and you're ready to go and you just do what you do the best.
11: That's exactly what Sean O was saying actually a little bit earlier on, to be honest. It's that confidence comes from the work done.
12: That's right. You know, it's all behind you now. There's nothing you can do right now. My old coach in America, when I was at Villanova, he used to say, now it's time, if you were horses now, you would just go and eat hay, you know, and there's nothing more you can do.
11: Tell me, before I get on to your old coach of Villanova, because he sounds like a pretty interesting character, you're also racing the Ross na Mann, which is Ireland's biggest cycle stage race. It's like the Ross, except for women.
12: That's right, yeah.
11: Are you crazy?
12: I'm mad, totally mad.
11: It's like, is it 5 or 7 days?
12: It's 5 days, and there are 7 stages. I've never done anything like it before, and that's one of the reasons I was in Clare last week. We had a cycle down there. It was a women's only, just a day race, and the other girls from the Munster team came down, so we had a ride together, and then we went for a practice afterwards of the team time trial, which, you know, you see that in the Tour de France, and head down, and they're flying. So it was scary stuff, you know, it really was, but it was fun. It got into it, you know.
11: Does it bring the natural competitor back out?
12: To a degree, yeah. I mean, I can actually go a bit faster on the bike than I can run these days, so that's one of the reasons I go to the bike. But, you know, you're competitive to a certain degree. There's, you know, I suppose I still have my limitations, but I'd be a bit nervous now on the bike because coming to it a bit late, I wouldn't be...
11: Those 60-kilometer descents, they can be a bit scary, I'm sure.
12: Very scary, yeah.
11: The urge to run, was that always part of, like, from... Can you remember a time when you didn't run?
12: Not really, no. I used to run a lot at, you know, going to school. We'd run at lunchtime. We'd come home at lunch, and we always figured, well, if you ran home, you had more time at home. And, you know, I used to run between the telegraph poles, and I'd be looking behind me if there was a car coming and race it to the next pole. And I'd do this, like, for years. And then, like, my mother would say to me, would you go up to the shop there and get me a loaf of bread? And I used to take the money and run out the door around the corner and up to the shop. And, you know, up to recently, if she would ask me to go and get something in the shop, I would run to the corner. But now it would take me two steps to get to the corner. And you'd nearly knock yourself out going around the gate. But, you know, it is, I suppose, an instinctive thing. When someone tells you to do something, that you try and do it in a rush and you run to do it, you know. Or if you're getting out of the car to go and get something quickly, you run, you know. And so it is naturally there.
11: And when, at what stage when you were a kid did you realise that you were actually quite good at running?
12: I don't think I really realised it until I was about 17. You know, I was quite old when I realised I was kind of good. And I suppose when, I think the big thing for me was winning the national junior cross country, the national senior cross country, and then the big thing was winning the Cork City Sports as a 17-year-old. You know, it was totally unexpected. And a surprise, you know, to me as well as everybody else.
11: I'm right in saying that's the track they've just named after you, is it?
12: That's right, yeah.
11: I remember speaking to you on the day of the track naming, and you're making the point that generally people have to die before they get statues or things named after them. But it must be amazing to be able to kind of go, this was a huge, important thing in my life, and now they've named it after me.
12: Oh, I mean, it was, you know, it was kind of like the, I suppose, the race that got me noticed, you know, because it was a very fast time, 9:01, which is still an Irish junior record, and beat some, you know, pretty good international runners. But it's great, you know, I tell people I'll see you out at my track, and, you know, it's hard to say your own name, so I just call it, it's either the SOS track or it's my track.
11: That's fair enough. From there to get the, you went on scholarship to Villanova, is that right? And obviously Villanova is where Eamon Coughlan went and where Ronnie Delaney went, so there's an amazing tradition there of Ireland's greatest ever runners. And again, we were talking a good bit about tradition earlier and the importance of that. Is that something that you think of when you're 17, 18, 19?
12: A little bit, you know. I mean, I think probably the thing that got me out there really would have been Marcus O'Sullivan going there. You know, Marcus being from Cork, and in around 1987 he had won the World Indoors, and I was on an Irish team with him. So he was, you know, in a way he was just like me, no relation. But, you know, he was from Cork, and, you know, he treated me always, you know, like his little sister and looked after me. So when I went to visit Villanova, you know, he showed me all the best parts about it, and I kind of felt like I belonged when I got there. And it's a bit like anything, you just get a good feel about things and you have to go with your instincts. And you know, I think that's what got me to Villanova.
11: And was Villanova one of those, like again, talking to Ronnie Delaney about the experience of being a US collegiate athlete, like when he's over there, it's kind of US college athletics is as big as any of the other sports in America at that point. I mean, when you were there, it might have been kind of overtaken by American football, but it's still huge. Like these are still big track meets, the best athletes in the world at that age group, they're all there, and the level of competition you're at is higher than you can get pretty much anywhere else in the world.
12: Oh, it is. I mean, I still believe that, you know, it's a good bridge between a junior athlete and a senior athlete to go to college in America. And if you look at a lot of the women's, particularly women's 1500 meter races in the World Championships and Olympics, a lot of them more recently are being, you know, the top three are girls who've been through the college system in America. And the reason is because there's a lot of race practice over there, which you don't get anywhere else in the world. You know, week in, week out, you're running races, and it's not time trials, you're not chasing times, you're out there just running races and trying to, you know, I suppose you get a lot of practice of, you know, the what do you call it, tactics.
11: Yeah, and being competitive again, I suppose.
12: Yeah.
11: Again, so Villanova ring you up and say, come over and see it. Were they the only college, or were there several other colleges who wanted you to come on scholarship at that point?
12: And there was a lot, yeah. I mean, Villanova were the only ones who flew me over, which, you know, we're 17 years old, it's Easter holidays, and you get a chance to go to America. I mean, you wouldn't say no, would you? Flew from Shannon to New York, and a couple of girls, I mean, they probably can't do this now, but a couple of girls on the team came down to pick me up in New York, and they drove through Times Square, took me out for pizza, and they said, look up there, and you know, the skyscrapers and everything, and it was fascinating. It was really, really, I suppose, they sold it to me very easily, you know, they showed me a good time. But yeah, lots of offers from other colleges, and particularly places like Providence and Arkansas, where a lot of Irish people would have went to. But I felt that I was the only one going to Villanova, and I just wanted to be a little bit different.
11: Yeah.
12: And I didn't want to go where there was other Irish people, because I thought I want to, the runners at Villanova were better, and I thought, well, if there's people better than me, then I should be able to get better if, you know, I have to chase people who are a bit faster than me.
11: Yeah, that makes a lot of sense, and obviously it does really help to accelerate your career. At that point, are you beginning to think, I can make a job out of this, this could be what I do?
12: Not at all, no. I mean, at the time, you didn't see it like that at all. You know, I was studying accounting, and, you know, that was what I was going to be, I suppose, an accountant. I counted laps and added up times in my head was where the numbers came in for me later on. But it wasn't until 92 when I went to the Olympics and finished fourth in the Olympics that I kind of thought, oh, this is great. And that was the first time when I probably would have got paid to run races, won some prize money. And, you know, it was all, to me, it was all a bonus to actually get paid and to have money for running races, something I love to do.
11: 92 is the Olympics. You finish fourth. There's, you make a burst for the line, and then three athletes kind of just squeeze past you. When you finish fourth in an Olympics like that and you're so young, does it matter as much as maybe later on in your career when there's a disappointment? Or do you think, hey, well, that's grand, I'll be back again and I can do this again?
12: I don't know. I mean, it was disappointing to finish fourth. You know, I couldn't believe, well, I suppose in a way I couldn't believe it, you know. I can't believe it was fourth. You know, and, you know, I kind of thought, gee, if I knew I was going to be that close, surely I would have done things differently and I might have got a medal. But in a way, I think it was good for me because it just meant that I went out afterwards, ran some races, and I tried to beat everybody who finished in front of me, and I did. And then when I came back in 1993, the first race out, I beat the Olympic champion. So I suppose it gave me a lot of confidence, it gave me a lot of belief to go out and train harder. And, you know, up to that point, if I looked at the start list, my name stood out like it didn't belong. You know, everybody else was so much better. Whereas after finishing fourth in the Olympics, I felt like I blended in. And then I started crossing people out who I could beat. And you'd have a race of 12 people, but you could break it down to about 4 or 5, so then it became a much smaller race.
11: And tactically, in the middle of the race, would you then kind of start looking for those particular people and then almost hunt them down to try and beat them?
12: Yeah, who would track them, I suppose, what you do. I would always focus on the number on the back of them and try to stay close as possible, because I suppose my weakness would have been sometimes losing a bit of concentration in the middle of the race. So it was always important that I got to the actual point where the race began, so the last 400 or 600 metres, to get myself there. And I always felt, no matter how I got there, if I was there with everybody with 400 to go, then I'd be right in the mix.
11: Where did your kick come from? Because you're obviously famous for a kick.
12: I have no idea. I really don't know. I mean, I never really practiced it. I mean, I suppose the only thing I can think of is that whenever I did training sessions, the last effort that I did, I would always be the best. So it was always the fastest thing, no matter what. And later on, I suppose, when I was training with some people over in London, the training sessions, the last effort would always become a race. And I always thought everybody was in this race, but they said, no, it was only me. It was in my head. I was creating these races. And like anyone who was watching the training, they'd all be standing back for the last effort because they'd know there was some fireworks going to happen. And, you know, it became a bit of a game, you know, and that's always felt like, you know, when all the hard training is done, then you can have a race at the end of it all, and then it's a game, and you just kind of play tactics, and you see you're trying to hold back as long as you can, and a bit like cycling, I suppose, really, and wait to make that last move and then go for it.
11: It also sounds a bit like when you were a kid, when you were racing the cars, who obviously they didn't know they were in a race with you either. I think we've got a question from Dermot O'Sullivan in the crowd, actually.
13: Yeah, evening, Sonia. First of all, you know, I must say I really admire anyone who runs over 40 metres for a start, because that was my limit, right? I think he must be absolutely mad. But I obviously, you know, as team players, like when we found ourselves in a hole, I had Sean Oak here on my right, who used to make a spectacular catch, carry the ball down the field. John put over a long range free. You know, when the pressure was on, when we needed something most, you know, you're in the heat of battle there, and you're in the middle of a race, 800,000 meters down. You need an inspiration. You need something. You know, what was it for you? Where did you find that something extra that you needed to get you over the line?
12: I think it was just when you're really, you're fit and you're ready and you've done everything, you just have this kind of belief that takes over, and you just know, like, when you get to that point in the race that you can compete, and you know, you know the people around you, and you know if you have their number, you know you can beat them no matter what. Then there would be certain times when you're really confident and you could just do it, and you just did it. And then I suppose there was times when things are not, you're not feeling your best, and that's when I suppose you need somebody to come and carry the ball for you or to help you out, and they weren't there. And you know, that's when you'd be let down, I suppose, because you were all on your own and there was nobody to help you out. So there's no hiding in racing, you know, you're out there all on your own. And you know, I think you just have to be ready and prepared, and you know, I suppose if you're not prepared, then you have to take the fall.
11: You were talking recently about some of the Irish athletes and how they need to take a bit more personal responsibility, and I thought it was very interesting, because like there's a huge role for somebody like you to play in Irish athletics, and that can be a real rallying cry and an inspiration for these guys.
12: Yeah, I mean, I think so. I mean, it's easy when you're watching from afar, you know, to make observations and comments, but I suppose it's to take the opportunity to help people out, and I have done that. I mean, there's a few people we have helped out, and the problem is that some people are very happy in their own little corner and their own little circle of what they're doing, and they don't always want to listen to somebody who may want, you know, they think you know better, but really you just want to help. And some people are afraid of help, so I think people have to be a little bit more open-minded and accept help. I'm willing to help anybody who wants help, but sometimes you try and help people and they don't want to take it, and then that kind of, I suppose, keeps you quiet for a while, because then you feel like you're interfering.
11: Yeah, is that a particularly Irish thing though, that we kind of have this, fine with her, but because it seems like in any other kind of system there would be, okay, so we have somebody who's been through all the successes, and there's been the roller coasters when things haven't gone well, and has come through the other side and is now willing to give you this, the benefit of the experience. Most cultures would go, this is brilliant, let's do it.
12: Yeah, I don't know. I don't know why, but sometimes there is a roadblock there, or there's a wall that people don't want to cross, and the line they don't want to cross, and sometimes they just don't want to ask for help, I think. You know, or take a risk, because that's what it is. You have to take a risk sometimes, by listening to somebody or taking their advice, and, you know, there's always a chance it's not going to work for you, but you'll never know unless you try it. So, you know, we've helped out a couple of people this year, myself and my husband. He's a manager, he helps athletes to get into races, and a couple of Irish athletes have, you know, taken his help and they've benefited a lot from it. But it's just, you know, to continue that on and to make it more of the people to come rather than just one or two, and I suppose to get the support of the Athletics Ireland for what you're doing, and that's what we don't always get, that
11: because it kind of strikes me that most of our athletes seem to have been very single-minded and generally have gone to America and have almost escaped the system in Ireland as opposed to flourished necessarily from it. Certainly kind of that was the case. Maybe it's improving slightly at the moment.
12: Yeah, there's great support for the athletes in Ireland, and you know, that can be a good and a bad thing, because you get so much positive support and help, but then if you go and look for help elsewhere, you're afraid that you're going to lose the help and support that you're getting in Ireland. So you need to have a bit of a all-inclusive where, yes, you're going to be supported in Ireland, but if you want to take advice from somewhere else, that we'll support that as well, because you know, there's not one way to do everything. You know, you got to get information from lots of different people, and there's lots of people out there. You have to train in groups. You see it with the Kenyans, with the Ethiopians. They all train in groups, and you know, we've set up a very good training group. It's based in the winter time in Australia. They do training camp altitude in America and in London during the summer. And, you know, you don't want to say to people, let's leave Ireland and say goodbye altogether. It's only little training camps here and there, and just to go and learn stuff.
11: To soak up all the information like a sponge.
12: As much as you can. And that's what I did when I went to London after the Olympics in 1992. I mean, I used to run around the field down in Cove because I didn't like to run on the road. And I went to London and there was a park and it was 7 miles around. And I couldn't believe it. I thought, this is fantastic. You know, it was just... It made you kind of enjoy your running so much more. And there was athletes from America and from England who you could speak to, and you could see what they were doing, and you learn so much from it. But you only learn from it if you kind of take in what they're doing and you put that into practice in what you're doing yourself.
11: Yeah, so it's an attitude that you wanted to go and learn. Can we spool forward a bit to 1998, 1999 and 2000?

0: for the Irish team, and I was, I think, 8th in the World Championships, and it was looked on as a very bad year. So I had to go away and start all over again.
1: By you, did you look on it as a bad year?
0: Yeah, I suppose. I mean, I wasn't too pleased with it, but I didn't get much encouragement from anyone, I suppose the media, because I had such great results. You know, if you are the world champion and then you finish 8th and 2nd, then it's not a really good thing, is it?
1: Talking about pre and post 96, then does your relationship with Ireland and with the media become a little bit fractious at that point? And generally, like, is it difficult to read people talking about you and speculating about you like that?
0: No, I think if anything, I became a bit more open to talking to people afterwards once I kind of sorted myself out. And I went away in 97 after the World Championships. So I called up my coach from the back of the stadium in Athens, and I was in tears. You know, what am I going to do? And, you know, we decided there and then that I was going to run the World Cross Country in 98 and just start all over again and forget everything that happened up to that point. So it was like, you know, opening up a new copy book, first day back at school, let's write neat. And, you know, we'll start again. And that's exactly what I did. I didn't run for about a month. And then, you know, gradually came back into it and didn't compare notes to what I had done before. Started all over again. And
1: we talk about this a good bit on the program, that athletes and professional athletes, or those who play GAA to a very high standard, dedicate themselves entirely to their craft and don't generally remember to leave enough time to become the person who they are when they're not just the runner or the footballer or the golfer in some aspects. Was that just part of growing up, going through all that kind of stuff?
0: Yeah, I mean, I suppose I was quite young, you know, in the early 90s, and I hadn't, I suppose, you've gone from, I suppose, being in school here to college in America to, you know, then you're open to all media and talking to people, and you put up a little wall and you're a bit defensive, you know. Whereas I think after 96 I was a bit more mature. I was able to see things as they were once I kind of rationalized everything and worked it out in my own head, you know. Then I was a lot more relaxed about stuff. And you know, I did train differently. Everything was much different than before, but I got similar results. So yeah, it just shows you that you can do things differently and, you know, get very good results.
1: Did you, was it just an illness in 96? You just got sick during the Olympics and that caused the...
0: Yeah, I mean, I think I trained too hard. You know, I think in 95, everything was perfect. The expectation is to go to the Olympics and you win. And I just pushed myself way too hard, and, you know, there was cracks forming all over the place, and I wasn't happy at training, and, you know, you're just fighting yourself the whole time. And we always kind of related to, you go, when you're going for a peak, you're going right up to the top of the mountain, but to be the best that you can be without going over the edge. And if you go over the edge, then it's very hard to get back up again, because once you go over the edge, you fall down.
1: Yeah.
0: And you know, you're not doing all that gradual process to get there. So, you know, sometimes you just push yourself too hard, and, you know, you just kind of go beyond what you need to do. And I think I probably thought I needed to work harder than I really did. I should have just kept doing the same thing.
1: You should have just gone on eating the hay, as the coach Dylan Over said. Well, then, bring us to 98, 99 and 2000. I mean, does having a baby in the midst of one of the great track careers, does it really change your perspective? Or it kind of sounds like you already had found your perspective anyway.
0: Yeah, I mean, I was quite relaxed in 1998. You know, I had went to altitude for the first time in Australia. I turned up in Marrakesh, Morocco, for the World Cross Country, and all the Irish guys, Brendan Mooney, Peter Byrne, Tom O'Riordan, they were all down there. And they were all sweating because it was roasting. And Dick said to me, "Geez, you look cool out." And I said, "I'm grand." I said, and I was very relaxed and, you know, not bothered at all. Stopped, talked to them in the street and told them how it was, what I was doing. And they were like shaking their head, Dick, and like, oh, I was a different person altogether. But I was very, I knew, I suppose, what I could do. And I wasn't really worried about what the others could do. And I just thought, well, all I've got to do is go in here and run the best I can. And I have to be happy with the result.
1: And obviously, 2 goals kind of follows from that, which is an unbelievable result. I tweeted earlier on to, I have a slightly embarrassing story. Somebody tweeted me back going, "You've got the best Twitter handle of anybody." And I was like, "Sonia Agrith, what the hell is this?" So I missed the joke. But obviously, it's Oscar Helga.
0: Yeah.
1: Sonia Agrith.
0: It's Sonia Running.
1: the two tweets that...

0: Stuck out for me was Ireland won gold in the World Championships in 1983, in 1995, in 2013, always after hot summers. Does Sonia think we should hope for hot summers more often? I was fully behind that one. And then this one was a much more serious one, and actually quite important, I think. Do you ever think about the fact that your legacy would have been the greatest female runner ever if it wasn't for drug cheats?
1: I need Dervla in here now to speak for me. She's better at talking about the drugs. I suppose, if you were to go and, a lot of people say, you know, there was a lot of people there who cheated. And, you know, I think the drug testing back then, it wasn't as it is now.
0: Yeah.
1: It's hard to, some of the times that are in the world record books still, you know, I mean, they're unachievable. You know, they'll be there forever. I mean, 8:06 for 3,000 metres is, you know, there's not many men can do that.
0: And is that disappointing when you look back, or is it actually, if you get disappointed by stuff that's out of your control in the past, then you're going to go crazy about that?
1: I think I was always someone who put it behind me, and I never really got bogged down in any discussions about it when we were at the races, because I was more interested in what I could actually do myself. And I thought, well, if I start worrying about what other people are doing, then it's going to take away from what I'm doing. And I mean, in a way, I was very lucky. I think prior to 92, it was a lot worse. You know, there was a lot more people out there who, you know, they were cheating, obviously, because there's been a lot of stories come out since, and, you know, a few of them have died even, you know, at quite young ages. So, I think I was kind of, I suppose, on the cusp of when things were slightly better. And then now again, I think now it's cleaned up a lot more, and I think people are a lot more accountable, particularly the people in charge, like at the IAAF, all the federations. You know, they feel a responsibility to clean up the sport and to make it, to be responsible, I suppose, for the young kids coming into the sport, that, you know, they can
0: stand over it, and that it's a good thing for everybody to do, to go out and compete.
1: Yeah, I mean, sport should be fun, healthy, and, you know, it should be about, you know, people competing against, you know, you're all doing your best with what you've got, not with, you know, what kind of chemicals you have in your body.
0: Yeah. One final question. Do you know where your silver medal is at all times? Is it...
1: Do I tell you, there was a panic last week. I had it here because I was doing a TV show there in May, and then I went back to London, and I had lots of different, I had my medals and I had some singlets and all kinds of memorabilia, and I put it away. And I can remember when I went back, I thought, I better put that silver medal somewhere now in a safe place. And when I came back last week, I couldn't remember where it was. I thought I knew where it was, and I looked in about 3 or 4 of the places where it normally is hidden. I won't tell you now.
0: That's all right.
1: Announce it to the world. And it was in none of those places. And I thought, oh, where is it? And then it turns out, of course, it was in the bag with all the other stuff. I hadn't put it away at all.
0: Ladies and gentlemen, Sonia Sullivan. Thanks so much, Sonia.
1: Thanks.
0: Cheers. 53106 is our text number here if you want to get in touch with us. Just a sample of some of the many texts we've had. Sonia is a lady. She once flew from London to Cork to help start an athletic club. Spent 5 hours with 350 kids. Every one of them got her autograph. We're still in her debt, says Brian from Albeg Valley Athletic Club. And that's just a sample of some of the stuff that we've had coming in. So thanks very much to Sonia for joining us tonight.
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4: With Bank of Ireland, a proud sponsor of Irish rugby. Never stop competing.
5: Welcome back now. You'll have seen the news that the IRFU have decided to cease the men's sevens programme at the end of this season. A statement yesterday mentioned the union is focused on a financially sustainable and successful future for rugby in Ireland. This is one of the decisions they've obviously taken to try and do that. One of the players who's directly affected by this is Brian Mullen. Brian, thanks so much for coming in. How are you doing?
6: I'm all right. Yeah, thanks for having me. It's been a kind of whirlwind 24 hours since the news yesterday.
5: How was the news broken to you?
6: It all happened quite fast. After it was kind of an ex-player, had been in a bit of media in the morning, heard a lot of media got caught wind of what might be happening, and so the IRFU kind of came out with a statement. We were told it would kind of release it around, I think it was around 5 o'clock-ish, I can't remember the exact time, and so we were kind of notified about an hour before, from David Humphreys through email and phone call to let us know that a statement will be coming out from the IRFU in regards to this. It was meant to all happen in person next week, but it was kind of rushed into decision due to everything that was going on earlier that day. So
5: It had leaked basically, so they had to get out
6: Front of it. I think they just wanted to kind of get ahead of it. I don't know exactly what was leaked. I don't think there was no one really knew what decision was being made, or we certainly didn't as players the whole time. So we were kind of waiting to hear from next week when we were back in training. We'd been given the time off since LA the last week or two. So we were back in Monday and they were going to inform us all there in person. But obviously it's come out before then.
5: And did the message from David Humphreys and from the IRFU to you, to the players, did that differ much from the public message?
6: Very similar, obviously informing us why it was kind of happening, and that they were releasing it, but with that then was the statement that was released, and then had mentioned that we would discuss it more, a little more could be discussed come Monday when we're back in training. So we haven't really had it wasn't in-depth conversation or anything like that. It was very much just a notification of what was happening and what was going to happen.
5: So is it fair to say that yesterday's main emotion was, I don't know, a sense of kind of grim finality about it? It doesn't sound like surprise was a dominant emotion.
6: I suppose it was a surprise and shock that it actually had happened.
5: Okay.
6: I suppose this year has been an incredibly tough year in regards with us individually as the IRFU and players, but also in a world rugby sense on the Sevens circuit. I'm sure everyone's seen how the Sevens is changing throughout the year. World Rugby were very late to decide what they were doing with the season, with the Sevens series for next year.
5: Do you mind actually explaining that? Because I suspect a lot of our listeners actually aren't on top of this.
6: Yeah, so what happened is we were kind of notified myself and my co-captain Mark Roach, we were kind of notified as kind of player reps back in must have been about December, January, that there was a proposal that World Rugby were looking to change the model of the Sevens program on the world stage to cut financial costs as well. What they were looking to do is cut it from 12 teams to 8 teams. Now, it took a lot of to and fro to kind of get there, but they eventually went with the decision that they were going to cut it. So what they did is we played all our tournaments in a league in the lead up to LA, with the last tournament being Singapore. That happened, and the top 8 teams that in the standings then were guaranteed safety, and they were on the World Series for next year. The bottom 4 teams then, which we are one of, had to go play a qualification process with 4 teams from the Challenger Series, so the division below, and 4 teams from there would sit on the Sevens too. So you kind of now sit at, you have a World Series, which is 8 teams, which are all confirmed in Singapore, and then underneath that, you'll have a second division called Sevens 2, which will have 6 teams on it, and from there, come the end of next season, you'll have a chance for a bit of promotion relegation within that. But it's I suppose it all happened very fast. A lot of unions didn't really know what was going on, or we certainly as players didn't know what was going on, and it was only decided, or we were fully told about it. It was a couple of weeks just before LA that this was guaranteed to happen.
7: Okay.
6: So it was all very late notice. So adding with this, then it's all just happened quite quickly.
7: Why did World Rugby make that change?
6: Their reasons was also financial costs. They've constantly been losing money since, I suppose, the game's come back since COVID. A lot of big sponsors pulled out of the game. And their reasoning was it costs a lot to fly 12 men's and 12 women's teams around the world to multiple legs, hotels, all this. And then you also have a Challenger Series underneath that that they're paying for. So without the money coming into the game, I suppose they were just at a bigger loss. So they were looking to cut it. So obviously reduce the number of teams that they fly and stay and accommodate and everything like that. And then a slight difference with the venues as well. They're trying to do more back-to-back as well to cover those costs as well. So instead of flying everyone from home bases, they kind of go from a Dubai to a Cape Town or something like that, which is out there.
7: So was it more expensive for the IRFU because you weren't in the top eight teams then? Because World Rugby would pay for you if they were in the top eight, but the IRFU maybe would have to shoulder more of the costs?
6: I suppose it's a bit different. Had we finished top four in LA and qualified for sevens too, we'd still be guaranteed $300,000 funding from World Rugby.
7: Okay.
6: So World Rugby pay $300,000 to every series team to help their unions with the funding for the sevens program. Now that we haven't received that, we're on that tier below, we obviously lose that funding. So that's another cost. That's obviously another cost that the IRFU would have to implement themselves or have a sponsor pay or something like that. So maybe that's another reason that post LA that didn't happen.
7: Yeah.
6: And lose that out on that funding.
7: Do you think that was kind of straw that breaks the camel's back sort of stuff?
6: I'd say that was the last thing, but I'd say it was kind of the writing was on the wall before that, to be honest. I wouldn't say it was really waiting for that last bit to happen. I think they had a fairly good idea of what they wanted to do before that.
7: This has all happened very quickly, like relatively speaking, because it's not even a year since the Paris Games.
6: Yeah.
7: So when you say the writing's on the wall, I don't suspect the writing was on the wall in Paris last year.
6: No, I just mean the fact that this season with World Rugby making the changes constantly and looking to change the program, shape the whole game, they were cutting costs. Unions were also looking at that. How could they fit into that model? I suppose then we had a really tough year and we were kind of sitting at the bottom of the barrel the whole year. So I don't know, but I guess that might make things easier in that sense to let it slide rather than trying to really push into it and push it back up.
7: That must be a real sense of pressure when you're playing and you realise there's an existential threat to your team if your results aren't more positive.
6: Yeah, it was. I think everyone can say in the programme this year playing was extremely tough. Every game you kind of felt that there was so many external factors on the line, you couldn't really just focus on playing rugby, which is really what it's all about. So that made things extremely hard, and especially for some of us guys who've been in the program a long while. We've been through the thick and thin, and now we just wanted a cycle where we could develop the new guys. And we saw this post last Olympics as another 4-year cycle to build towards LA. We had a whole new crop of guys come in and they need time on the series to develop and understand the game. And I suppose they just weren't given that chance to do it with it just all being cut so short. And when you're constantly, I suppose, in really hard games, losing games and things like that, it makes it very hard to also get those learnings and create a bit of momentum within the team. We had a little bit in Hong Kong, Singapore, where we made two quarterfinals for the first time in the season. But we just needed that, I suppose, that momentum throughout the year. And we just couldn't really find it. But that all just takes time. So we weren't expecting huge results this year. We were kind of looking to go down the line, stay on the World Series this year, develop again next year, and then that third year where you kind of have Olympic qualification to really push on and progress then and hopefully book a ticket to LA in 2028.
7: So was there a real fresh influx of talent into this year's team compared to Paris last year?
6: Yeah, huge. I mean, we brought 14 to the Olympics in Paris. I think I'm right in saying we lost 9 players from that 14.
7: Huge turnover.
6: Yeah, and those 9 guys were guys, a lot of them are guys who've been around since the stars. You think of Harry, he's been around since 2015. Terry, the same. Other guys that came in 2016, 2017, have been around for years. And then a couple of younger guys who, I suppose, joined after the success in Tokyo and joined the program. So I've been in the program 3-4 years since then, and they all left. So that's a whole lot of experience we lost. And then as the last crop of us that still stayed on, we wanted to push on to LA, and we just had this new cycle come in. So it was a kind of a real training and learning to bring these guys with us and try bring them up to our level to then hopefully succeed in 3-4 years time in an Olympic cycle again.
7: Harry McNulty was on Off the Ball Breakfast this morning, and he was making the point that for him, being a sevens player was no longer an overly financially viable thing for him to be engaged with at the age of 32. He felt that he kind of had to make other decisions with his life because he needed to earn better money, basically, than the salary he was on with sevens. I appreciate everybody has got different individual stories, but where did sevens sit in your life? How important was it for your actual life, your day-to-day getting by?
6: Yeah, it was huge in the sense that it was a dream that I never saw as a reality, I suppose. I went to school in Black Rock and I played with a whole host of talent, but coming out of school, I was never in a 15s pathway or program or anything. I went to play club rugby in Trinity, and after 2 years there, got invited to a sevens camp back in 2016, and somehow managed to stay in it since then. So it is my everyday life. And I mean, we train almost every day of the week, and you travel. We have an 11-month season that we play in. It was everything, but it wasn't enough financially to get by. So I coach outside this to help me with my income, but it was never, I think, and Harry said it, it was never a case of this is to do it for the money. It was a case of doing it to play rugby, give guys opportunities that they probably wouldn't have in the 15s game. Travel the world playing it, which is something we're very lucky to do. And in some of those venues, you get to play in front of 40,000-50,000 people. So it's really special. That's why I think it's such a good game. And that's why it's such a shame to see it leave Ireland. You have such a host of talent throughout the years coming through, and there's only 4 provincial teams that they can fit into in Ireland. I see the sevens as that almost that fifth team that you can give guys opportunity and talent, whether they're in academies or they need a year or two to develop their game to go back to 15s after that. We've had it throughout the years with guys coming in and out, and I think it's only made them better. It's such a high tense, high pressure game where everything, your basic skills and your one-on-one ability is so big, and you get found out extremely quickly out there, especially when you come up against players with incredible feet and all this and speed, that it can only make players better, I think, being in the environment. And we had guys through academies come in for a couple months, a couple years, a huge variety, and I think it's only just made them better players now that they're back in 15s. So yeah, it was huge for me, and it has been huge. It's been part of my life 9 years. And I'm gutted to see it come to an end. But we had to always find means outside of that to kind of get by.
7: But I presume this is a significant chunk at the same time. This is like your retirement just being brought forward, I don't know, 6-7 years.
6: No, it is. It is. It is a huge chunk. And like I said, like I was hoping I could push towards LA, and like I'm turning 30 this year. So
7: right, okay.
6: I'm getting
7: maybe 4 or 5 years.
6: Yeah. But yeah, it's never seen as something you can, like, it's to do with the enjoyment. So as long as you're enjoying playing the game,
7: of course.
6: Keep going. Now, I know for a lot of guys, it does come in those cycles. So post Paris, a lot of guys looked at it and said it's not financially viable anymore, and there's opportunities elsewhere, whether that's in business or in lads doing law exams or anything like that they have to go. I suppose they'd given up enough time putting that all on hold, and to finally having to go do that. So a lot of guys went to do that, and for some of us, we're lucky enough to kind of work in sport a bit, so it does fit our schedule very easily. I don't have to worry about finished training rushing back to an office, which a lot of guys did for years, and be working up till all hours just to, I suppose, keep the two the two jobs afloat, which isn't always the easiest thing to do.
7: Yeah, and I think the point about it as well is that it's not like anybody was getting loaded off playing sevens rugby for Ireland. It was a very basic money to get by sort of situation. And as you say, having to work a couple of jobs on the side as well. This week on Diverted.
8: Sí, well, you know, cuando tienes tiempo en Argentina, es esencial para comer media luna todos los tiempos.
7: I tell the story of how my hitchhiking disaster led me to the family of Alexis McAllister.
9: Para nosotros también es un gran orgullo que mi hermano haya jugado con Maradona y Alexis, su hijo, haya jugado con Messi, que son los dos más grandes exponentes del fútbol mundial que dio la Argentina.
7: I also meet Dickie McAllister at the Buenos Aires Hurling Club, and we discover the national sport of Argentina, pato.
10: ¿Anduviste en otro lado filmando pato ya o no?
7: Diverted, coming every Tuesday to your podcast feed, wherever you get your podcasts. You are listening to Brian Mullen, and Rugby and Off the Ball is with Bank of Ireland, the proud sponsor of Irish Rugby. Never stop competing. One of the bits from the IRFU statement that I just wanted to put to you, and you've kind of touched on it there, it said that Sevens does not contribute as a development pathway for the 15s game with current academy structures in place, but the provinces offering greater development opportunities for men's rugby. What's your reaction to that piece?
6: It doesn't correlate 100% to the 15s games. Obviously, our scrums and things like that don't. We can't all of a sudden bring props in to the sevens game to really make them into better 15s players to lock out scrums and their careers that way. Absolutely. And I don't think anyone will ever say they can do, but I think it does correlate hugely. And there's a whole host of guys who've been through the program at some point, and one of them is obviously, he's talked about enough, gone on the Lions tour this summer. But even outside that, you have Zach, who's gone up to Ulster, Che Mullins, Andrew Smith playing in Connacht and Munster now. Below that, we had Shane Daly, Alex McHenry is over across. We have guys through academies. Jack Crowley was in with us a bit. There's just, I mean, I'm sure I've left out tons of names there, but anyone that's come into us, I think it's just developed their basic skills. You play the sevens game, you have to be able to catch a pass on the run flat out, and it's usually a 10-15 meter pass. It's automatic. Your one-on-one tackling is crucial. Your one-on-one breakdown skills are crucial. Everything's done by yourself really in the game, and you have to be able to beat your opposite man. So yes, there's less structure to the game, which is maybe where the 15s is kind of developed into, but I think it has developed the game and players massively. If you can pull one or two players every year or two out of the sevens to progress into the 15s to fill in a provincial spot, I think that would be it's doing its job. I mean, you see it all around the world, in all the other countries that guys have played sevens have gone on to 15s. I mean, recently you look at Argentina, Rodrigo Iscro, who was World Player of the Year, I think it was last year, he's gone on to play with Argentina, and with Harlequins. You look in New Zealand, there's a bunch of guys who are playing sevens who are now gone into play Super Rugby. Same in Australia, gone sevens. They're also playing NRL or Super Rugby. So I don't see that as a, I don't see it as a problem, if that makes sense. I see it as definitely there would be a pathway there, but it's obviously that's an interpretation that they see.
7: Yeah, I think your analogy about it being the fifth province is really interesting, because it's something that we constantly speak about on this show, and obviously with the London Irish news potentially being resuscitated there over the past couple of months, there is this idea, should the IRFU invest in London Irish? Now obviously if they're talking about their 18 million euro deficit for 23-24, I don't think they'll be investing too much in that in a project like that. But having new avenues for players to come through is important. And like even something like sevens, I've often thought that it is such an accessible form of rugby. And obviously you've been brought up in an environment where rugby is everywhere, like going to Black Rock is something where you see rugby everywhere. But I often thought that sevens could be the gateway for people who haven't gone to a rugby school, for example, in different parts of the country outside of Dublin in particular. And it's just never materialized like that. And I just thought last summer, maybe if that was ever going to happen, last summer and the Olympic Games would have been the moment where that could have caught fire in this country. And it's actually gone the other way, which is really surprising.
6: Yeah, we've been I think pleading for years for to host a tournament in Ireland at any level to let us play, and we've always said I think you'd pack out a stadium in a heartbeat here. You put it this time of year in the sunshine, whether you RDS, Aviva, it doesn't, or you go up north, out west, Limerick, Cork, wherever you put it, I think you'd have the stands full. It'd be an incredible atmosphere. But even not even at our level, below that, at I suppose the academy level, the schools level, there isn't a sevens program in place at all. Schools have tried it in different shapes and forms. It hasn't really taken off. And I think you just need, I suppose, a bit of a backing there to put it in place and let it take off. There's so much talent and guys who I maybe don't fit the exact 15s model at schools or in clubs and are, I suppose, funneled into a pathway, whether it's in the provinces or not, that they almost have to fit a certain mold of player to be that position in 15s. I think this would just give an opportunity to see what talent's out there. Who knows, you could find an underage Gaelic footballer, electric quick with incredible feet and hands, that could all of a sudden be like the new Jordan Conroy or something like that, or a new Terry Kennedy. But you have no idea because there's no opportunity for them. And I get constantly asked from guys in schools or just leaving school, oh, is there anything I can do to go play sevens, or how do I get involved in sevens? And unfortunately, the answer is, unless you get picked up by the national team, there isn't an option, or unless you go play abroad. So you see it in England at the moment. They have a super series. They kind of travel around. It's always during the summer, traveling around the UK. Teams, invitational teams, put people into it. They play a little tournament, and it's, I think, maybe 6 or 7 weekends over the summer. You have it in France. The top 14 do one. Australia's and New Zealand's littered with it. So a lot of other countries are doing it. We just never, I suppose, have really taken off at that level. And I suppose we are a lot newer to the game. Only really joining 10 years ago. 2015, I think, was the first year Sevens was put in as a camp. And there was a kind of tryout for it. But I suppose, it just needs that foundation to go with it. Like, you do see it in the women's game that they have the underage program and they are giving Sevens a go. I know the men's game is a bit bigger at 15s level, but I think there's so much talent there that could be given a shot. Just need something in place.
7: Yeah, and like the reality is, when you read the IRFU statement yesterday, is that the reason why the women's setup is going to stay in place is that they see it as a real pathway for the 15s. And unfortunately, the 15s seems to be the justification for keeping the women's sevens. And they just feel that there was not enough of an input of talent to the 15s to justify the men's sevens. So, obviously, as anybody who's been listening to the last 20 minutes of radio will hear, is that you're unbelievably passionate about this specific form of rugby. Like, I mean, which is no surprise to me whatsoever. The 15s thing is a bonus for you. Anybody who goes through into that format is a bonus. So with that passion you have for this version of rugby, what happens next? Because I presume you want to play this game again. You don't want this to be the end of your sevens career or the end of your involvement in this version of rugby, right?
6: Yeah, and to be honest, I don't know the answer to it because it's all happened quite fast. And I suppose I was still hoping that there would be something in place come the new season, that the career just wouldn't finish, especially not at an international level. What is next? I don't know. I'd love to say I keep playing. How that looks, I don't know either. There is those little, like I said, those opportunities abroad where you could go play a bit of invitational, but it's obviously a lot of it's unpaid. So can you find, now there is different leagues popping up around the world that are paid. I think the big one at the moment is there's one going on in India. Could you get drafted into that? But there's also how many different countries, how many different players all vying for a very few amount of spots. So it's very hard to actually get in there. I don't know. I might end up playing a bit of 15s again. It's the only kind of real option here. To be honest, I haven't really thought that far ahead, kind of trying to deal with this at the moment and then look what happens next.
7: And is it the sense from speaking to your teammates over the past couple of days that this really is the nail in the coffin for the game format in Ireland, or do you think we might see men's sevens at some point down the line?
6: I'd love to say it comes back. I don't know. Yeah. like, I just keep thinking there is an Olympics in 2028, and rugby sevens is an Olympic sport. Why would you not try go compete at it? People might disagree with me, but I think the Olympics is the pinnacle of sport. I know not every sport is in the Olympics, but if your sport is there, that is the absolute pinnacle of it. You walk around Olympic Games and you look at the athletes and you know everyone is the best of the best. And this is a four-year cycle that everyone's been training to go do to just win one gold medal. You do all the World Championships, World Cups, tournaments, training just for that one moment. So the fact that that's in 3 years' time, I don't know if there's a chance that it could be revitalized, but it's very hard to go do to qualify for Olympics. We saw it. I mean, firsthand, when I first joined, the lads were trying to qualify for Rio. That didn't go their way. We spent 4 years then trying to qualify for Tokyo. That went our way at the very last moment, 3 weeks before the Olympic Games started. And then we spent another 4 years trying to qualify, or sorry, 3 years because Tokyo's delayed, another 3 years trying to qualify for Paris. And we managed to qualify a year out. But it's extremely tough to do. And a lot of teams never get there. A lot of players never get there, a lot of unions. I suppose what helped in Paris was France were hosting it. So that was a European team we didn't have to compete against. Whereas you go to LA next, there's obviously all European teams, depending how they finish their rankings, they all have to compete against each other for realistically two spots. And you just know how competitive it is. I mean, France won gold at the Olympics last year. Spain are a huge, their program has gone up massively. They had a great year on the series. There's so many GB, obviously a powerhouse in Olympic sport. And there's loads more that are coming through the ranks and their programs are all pushing on that good bit and getting better and better. Whereas obviously this last year we've kind of gone the other way with how it sits now. So I'd love to say it does come back. I'd love to see, an Irish men's sevens jersey at the Olympics. I just don't know if it's a realistic thing to dream of.
7: Yeah. I suspect there might be a fair bit of regret when we watch the LA games happening in 2028 and not having any Ireland men's team involved. It's obviously clearly still a very fresh, raw story this week, but I really appreciate your time, Brian. Thanks so much for coming into the studio and talking us through your emotions of the past 24 hours.
6: Thanks for having me. Yeah, no, I appreciate it.
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28: We're going to pick out a favourite Champions League moment. We have had David McWilliams, we have had Neil Mellor, we've had Ken Doherty, we have had various people come on and pick out their favourite Champions League moment or memory. This evening, it is the turn of one David Myler. Hello.
29: Joe, how are you?
28: Very well, how are you doing?
29: Good, thank you.
28: Great to have you with us. So the thing, we're going through various people to get on. As I said, we've had everybody from The Economist, David McWilliams, to Neil Mellor, who, as I'm sure you will know, as a Liverpool fan, nodded the ball down for Steven Gerrard in the Olympiacos game, the Take a Bow Son game. So the great thing about you is that you have gone through a very successful Premier League career, professional career. I think a lot of players who go through that sort of lose the sense of being a fan a little bit, to be honest, because it's an industry and, you know, they see the reality of it and they just lose some of the romance. I never got that sense with you at all. You were a Liverpool fan and you very much remain a Liverpool fan. And when you were playing at Anfield, it was very much a Liverpool fan, a fan playing at Anfield.
29: Yeah, definitely. I think that is something people forget. It's like, why did I get into football? You know, I started playing as a young kid, of course. And then I started supporting Liverpool, Steven Gerrard. Of course, being from Cork, Roy Keane and Steven Gerrard, my two favourite players, they were the ones I wanted to emulate. They were the ones I wanted to be. I was very fortunate. My dad took me over to games in Anfield. I loved it. You do, like, I do get it that, like, when you turn professional, you do lose that sense of a fan. Some lads do, because it strictly becomes a business in a way. But I've never lost it. You know, I still go to watch games, you know, when I could. Obviously, it's a bit difficult at this time, but I always loved it. You know, just going to a stadium, getting the atmosphere, everything about it. It's amazing.
28: Shortly after your retirement, we sat in here and we had a chat, and I do remember you saying that Steven Gerrard noticed you as a player, as an opposition player, singing "You'll Never Walk Alone," which cracked me up.
29: Yeah, we played at Anfield, and he obviously, as people are well aware, I'm close to Jordan Henderson, and Jordan said it to me after. He just kind of said, like, "What's he doing?" But yeah, it's amazing, you know, as a Liverpool fan, when you get the opportunity to play at Anfield, even as a fan going to spectate, and you hear "You'll Never Walk Alone," but to be on the pitch going up against them, something special, you know, something you cherish and something you think about, because when you look back, when it's all over like it is now for me, those are the moments that you remember.
28: Your favourite memory then is ultimately the final and the celebrations afterwards, and we'll get to that in a second. And this was the Spurs final. But just to jog people's memory, my real firm memory of this season from last 16 on was increasingly a sense that City were going to win the league because they just got such a head start and they were just so brilliant. But Liverpool really were about to blossom into what we have now seen this season, and we saw it in cup football. They felt from way out as real contenders, if not very close to being favourites for the Champions League. I felt that season. They had Bayern Munich in the last 16. They had Porto in the quarters. The semi-final we might touch on as well, the Barcelona game. But somewhere around last 16 quarters and ahead of semi-final, this team looked like they could beat anybody in Europe. What's your memory of that period post-Christmas?
29: Well, I've always said that Liverpool, like, if you take out this season, if you go back to before they won the Champions League, I've always said that Liverpool were a European team. They could just put in massive performances on one-off occasions. Obviously, look, I don't care who you support. If you look at Anfield and European nights, it is special. It's the same as, like, you know, Celtic. They're special venues to go for games, and you know players, and you see managers talking about, you know, the occasion and the atmosphere after. I always felt they were like a European side. They could never do it regularly, and it was like, if you look at this season, it's obviously that Jurgen Klopp has found what was missing. I do know, obviously, I'm quite close to a few of them, that Jurgen actually used to set training at specific times to match Champions League football. So they would, if you look back, obviously they had the Champions League where they won, Champions League they lost, the Europa League they lost. But before that, he was actually making them train on Tuesday nights to prepare for when they got back into the Champions League, that they were doing like full on, like 11v11 games. That was like to make the players understand, like, if you want to be in the Champions League, you want to be successful, we need to be able to go hard on a Tuesday night or a Wednesday night and then be able to recover and play on a Saturday. So they were, he had a plan in his head of where he wanted them to go. And it's no wonder that obviously they were unfortunate in two European finals, but then obviously to win the third one was huge.
28: Yeah, that's amazing. So even in advance of them being in the Champions League, he was getting their bodies ready to that rhythm.
29: Yeah, that's like what the lad said to me was, It was daft, because, you know, you'd be talking to one of them in the afternoon, just catching up or whatever, and he said, "I've got training." And I'd be kind of, "Why are you training at this time?" And he said, "The manager's got this thing that he wants us training, that when we're like European football, that, you know, the turnover, we're just prepared and we're ready." And look, I know the Europa League's the Thursday, but then you look at that long run, you know, obviously losing the final and then the Champions League, losing to Madrid, and then, you know, you can see it. Mm. It was almost as if he was building a European team, but, you know, they just kicked on from last season. Obviously, they were very unlucky to lose the league to Man City, though.
0: Yeah, well, Man City were just frankly ridiculous. And it's a totally fair point about Liverpool being a European team. Like, it always struck me as amazing that Alex Ferguson, in this kind of unprecedented, unrepeatable almost period of 20 years of absolute domination, effectively, as close as you can get to it, only managed the two Champions Leagues. And Liverpool come along, if you take 05 through to 2018... and part of a wider period where they don't win a league at all, they managed to equal what Ferguson managed to achieve with United. This knack, this ability to win European Cups is absolutely at the club. Like, the 05 thing is just a bit mad. It's a total anomaly.
29: Yeah, obviously, there's been games been showing on TV at the moment. They're showing classic games. And I actually sat down, I think it was a week or 10 days ago, and I watched the 05 Champions League. And you just look at, like, Liverpool were completely blown apart in the first half. That AC Milan team was incredible. And then how they mustered, you know, the three goals back, I don't know what it was, 12 minutes or something along those lines to get back into the game. But how they turned that around is just remarkable. And then you touch on Ferguson, you probably say that Man United team that he had was probably a league team. Like, you've often seen some of the ex-players saying they won a lot of their games in the tunnel, that when, you know, when teams came to Old Trafford, they were probably just set in stone of winning the Premier League all the time. Mm. That was probably... I won't say that Liverpool have said, like, we're trying to win the Champions League, not the Premier League. You know that they're trying to win both, but it almost feels as if Man United were like, we'll get the Premier League first and we'll see where we're at then in Europe, whereas Liverpool probably said, we want to win both of them and we'll stay in them. Do you know if that makes sense?
0: Yeah, no, totally. So the semi-final is the 4-0 at Anfield. It's Origi, it's Trent Alexander-Arnold's corner. It's just the most insane game. Are you at that? Are you in Anfield for that game?
29: Do you know, as I spoke to JP a while ago, I turned to my wife and said, I've got something on later on. And she says, what are you doing? I said, oh, we're talking about Liverpool and the Champions League, like last year. And she says, oh, the morning of the game, I woke up. And
0: oh, no. And, yeah. This is not going to be good.
29: Yeah. Jordan had rang me and says, I have a ticket for you, whatever. I'm close with his wife or whatever. So, like, he says, you'll be up with the wife and that. And I was like, grand, whatever, blah, blah, blah. And the time just kept creaking by. And I was like thinking, they're not going to do it. I was like, oh. And then my wife had me doing a few things. And I just said, do you know what? I'll just leave it. And I stayed at home and watched at home.
0: Oh,
29: I can't believe it.
0: Wow.
29: Like, and just, do you know, it was just, I was jumping around the front room, but I was just thinking the whole time, like, I should be there.
0: Yeah,
29: I had no reason not to be there. Like, I had the all clear from the wife. Do you know what I mean? She had everything on lockdown here in the house, and I just said, they have to score four goals. It's going to be hard work. Do you know, I think it was Firmino and Salah were missing. I was like, it's not going to happen. And look. It's one of those I don't talk about much because I'm gutted I missed it.
0: I mean, it's only one of the in the top five greatest Liverpool games of all time, guaranteed forevermore. But listen, I'm sure it was nice to sit on the couch.
29: You know,
0: as well.
29: I probably go as far as it's in the top greatest Champions League comebacks of all time.
0: I wanted to say number one, but I feel like it's sacrilege to say that. I mean, it's got to be close to one for Liverpool.
29: It's certainly up there. Of course, Liverpool fans will say 05 is probably bigger because it's the final. But there's always that big debate, what's bigger, 99 or 05? And then people say, like, Liverpool, you know, Manu scored two goals in whatever it was, a minute and a half, 2 minutes. But, like, you know, Bayern Munich scored after, what was it, 10, 11 minutes. So, like, they had the whole, you know what I mean, they had 79 minutes to equalise. And then you look at, like, Liverpool were 3-0 down at halftime, so they had 45 minutes. I know they won on penalties. But it's like, Liverpool fans will pick them. Man U fans will pick. There's no point. I've one friend who's a diehard Liverpool fan. The rest, the majority of Man U fans. So it's just an endless argument.
0: You spend the evening of the Barcelona win sleepless all night, looking at the ceiling, thinking, "Oh my God, what have I just done?" And then we get to the final, and this is Spurs. This is Liverpool. These knockout stages were amazing as well. Like, these were the knockout stages where Ajax beat Juventus, and we got to see De Ligt and Frankie De Jong and these players emerge.
29: Yes,
0: and there was the Spurs Manchester City
28: extravaganza. Just spoiled all the kind of madness we're not getting now. So Spurs make it, Liverpool make it, and I had forgotten this till I just started thinking about it in advance to talk to you. This was the build-up. There was like a 2-3 week delay, and we got an unbelievably flat final. There's no two ways about it. It just didn't happen.
29: I think it was Liverpool's game plan. I think they just wanted to narrow the pitch, shut up shop. I think they tried probably to play a bit more open the previous year against Real Madrid and got cleaned out. Mm. I think they were going to say, we're going to wait for you to make mistakes. I remember I was sitting in a stadium watching Harry Winks was just more or less running the game, and I was thinking, somebody's got to get close to him. I know Liverpool got very forced with the penalty early on, whether it was a handball or not. What is a handball these days? But it almost as if they had a game plan and they stuck to it. If you remember in the build-up, there was that big talk of Harry Kane. He was coming back from an injury. And I remember we were sitting in a pub before the game, and I was going to say, if I was playing for Liverpool, I'd want Harry Kane to play, because I almost feared the dynamic of, Moura, Son, and those type players that could cause Liverpool a different problem. Mm. There's no doubting Harry Kane's ability as a player, but everything is kind of more or less in front of him. And when Harry doesn't get the ball up in or on the box, you'll notice he actually drops quite deep, where you're almost like a midfielder's picking him up. And look, there's a case for how fit was he. He was obviously fit, but he wasn't match fit and he wasn't match sharp. So in nearly, no, he's Spurs' best player, so you have to play him, but it would have been a lot more interesting to watch, Son, Moura and those play up front, because it would have caused Liverpool a totally different problem.
28: How quickly do you get from where you're watching the game in the Metropolitano Stadium, which looks amazing, by the way, on TV, I'm sure it is. How quickly do you get down to dressing room and get to be a part of it? Are you in any way, and I'm not saying you should be, by the way, because I know you're really good friends with Jordan Henderson and Andy Robertson. Are you in any way queasy about going into that sacred space of the dressing room, or is it open season?
29: I never got near the change room. I don't know the sides of the stadium, what the names were, but where the tunnel came out, we were on the far side. I was with in the family and friends section. We had to loop around the stadium, but we couldn't get down to the pitch, and then it basically turned into a big shit show, because obviously the players who just won the Champions League, they want to get their kids on the pitch, they want to be with their kids, their wife, their mum, the dad, or whatever. Obviously Virgil van Dijk, being 6'5", he was able to actually reach over and pick up his kids, and then it became a big hoorah because his kids were on the pitch, other people's want to get their kids, and then the security were like, no. And then eventually they kind of left the children on, because they were all quite young, I imagine between 2 and kind of 6. But we were actually just back. We were just back from the celebration, so we didn't actually get down to the change and we get onto the pitch. It was only after we went back to our hotel, and then we jumped on a bus and went to the team hotel for after party.
28: Sorry, so you got to the after party at the team hotel. What's that like? Is that an intimate affair, or are there hundreds there?
29: Hundreds. I'd probably go as far as saying 1,000 people were probably in the room. It was just ridiculous. And the worst thing is, everybody is so happy in the room. Don't get me wrong. Liverpool have won the Champions League. You're there with all the players and all that. But the players came in, they were coming in drips and drabs, because they've been to their room. They probably wanted some alone time with, their mum, the dad, the wife, the girlfriend, the children, just to kind of take it all in. But then they come down to the after party. There's quite a lot of Liverpool players actually don't drink, obviously for different reasons. Some are Muslim or whatever, right? So they don't drink. But the players were quite in a flat. You could tell that the emotion of everything had taken over them. So I'd say within an hour, they started to head towards their bed, and it was just kind of the friends and family were left over. And do you know what I mean? It was weird, but it was nice to see them. Do you know what I mean? I got a picture with the trophy or whatever. I remember I got some stick on Twitter because somebody said, what are you doing with the trophy? You're not meant to touch it if you've not won it. And I was like, well, I've never played in the Champions League. I'm not going to play in the Champions League. I'm never going to win it. But I've just watched my mate lift it and three other of my pals win it. So I'm taking a photo with it, so it's good times.
28: Yeah, no, it sounds absolutely amazing. Is that the night as well, and I'm speaking off memory of our previous conversation, where Kenny Dalglish almost half alluded to the fact that they were looking at you around the time they were signing Henderson as well?
29: Yeah. So Jordan's wife, Rebecca, her father, Neil, is a big Liverpool fan. And like he's just like besotted by Kenny Dalglish. He was his favourite player growing up, and he always said he wanted a photo with Kenny Dalglish. So obviously I've been with him for the whole game. We were well jarred, and I'd just seen Kenny Dalglish out of the corner of my eye, so I said, come on Neil, let's go. And I beelined over, and that's when I said, Kenny,

0: when you were at it?
1: No, oh, it was amazing. Obviously, like with Liverpool scoring so early on,
0: yeah,
1: like the place erupted. If you probably talk like first half an hour, the Liverpool fans were just completely like screaming, shouting, singing, everything. And then it just kind of went a bit flat because I think they expected Liverpool to kick on and, you know, create more. And then the way the game was being played, they were a bit deep. And Tottenham then, their supporters started to, you know, gain some rhythm and were chanting and cheering and whatever. And then it was only when Origi scores the winner, just like the sing songs. But it was just, it's one of those moments that, you know, I've always said I wanted to do it as a fan. And I did do it as a fan and I loved it.
0: Yeah, no, it was amazing. And that whole campaign really was just extraordinary. I think that's where you like all of us totally understood that whatever magic Klopp has, it's real. And what, you know, the club was transformed. It was obvious. What do they to finish on? And I don't want you to betray any confidence at Jordan's or anyone else's, but what sense do they give you of him and of working under him? Because every player says, God, who don't play for Liverpool, like Steven Gerrard even says, I'd love to have played under Klopp. What comes across when they talk about what he brings to the team and to the squad?
1: It's almost as if he's brought them all together as one family. He's obviously the father figure, being the manager. He seems like, even the times I've been lucky enough to meet him, he's just the kind of a fella you want to go through a brick wall for. Do you know what I mean? He's got your back. Do you know what I mean? When you see after games, he comes on, he's giving like hugs and whatever. It's affection. And I imagine at times players will have different problems. He's kind of that manager you could go to. I remember I was at James Milner's charity ball a few years ago with my wife. And one of the prizes came up was to be Jurgen Klopp's assistant manager. And I actually bought it from my dad. The best way to sum him up would be, even after the Champions League final, I bumped into him. And look, I've always had this weird thing that, yeah, I think it's a respect thing that I have, that I actually call him boss. I don't call him Jurgen, because I'm used to when I get introduced to him, the people I'm around call him boss. So it's just kind of like I say, oh, I'm not going to call him Jurgen. I just kind of feels weird. So I called him boss, and I was congratulating him on winning the Champions League. And he actually asked me how my dad was. And then he was like, oh, your dad is crazy. He was shouting and roaring at everyone to come on and we need to win this game. And it was only a charity match and whatever, like, you know?
0: Wow.
1: But it just, that was like, to me, that was kind of like, this man cares.
0: Yeah.
1: He's smart. He's intelligent. He understands. He listens. So he takes stuff in. And it was, it was just a nice touch.
0: Nice touch, yeah.
1: I'm there congratulating him and he actually asked me how my dad was.
0: And he's meeting a lot of people. It's easy to forget that. You bought this for your dad. So at James Milner's charity match, your dad was Jurgen Klopp's assistant manager. Why have I never heard about this? And can we get your dad on the phone to take us through the full 90 minutes? This is incredible.
1: Yeah, you can. Yeah, my dad, you know what my dad's like.
0: When was this? How many years ago did he do this?
1: No, it's not. It's not. I'm going to say I bought it maybe 2 years ago,
0: right.
1: And it would have been. I'll get you the exact details. And it was. It's just funny because Jordan had bought his best mate Ryan a chance to play in the game.
0: Okay.
1: So my dad. So Ryan is telling me one side of a story because he's in the change room with my dad, and. My wife is very close to Mika Richards' girlfriend, Sophie. And I remember I bumped into Mika and Mika was saying, geez, your dad's like mad. Like, and I was kind of like thinking like, why, what's he done now? But I just kind of get it from a GA background. My dad was he was in the change room and Jurgen kind of said to me, you can give the talk. Like my dad was like swearing, like it might be a charity match, like, but we're here to win. Like, and he was walking around slapping fellas on the back and all this, like, and like, it was just, Joe, hearing it off different people, because my dad said, no, it was fine. You know, everybody was nice and whatever. And we went out and we played the game. Like, do you know what I mean? But everyone else is telling me, he was like, come on, like, we need to win. Like, this is so important. Like, do you know what I mean? He's treating it like an All-Ireland final.
0: So. Smashed a hurl over the table. Listen, amazing stuff. Always good to chat to you. Thanks so much for doing that. Stay safe and we'll talk to you soon.
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1: The whistle is blown and you stand on the block and everything is silent. Like 18,000 people in one room, everyone's silent. You're just telling yourself confident, powerful thoughts and telling yourself how good you are and how you can do it and have fun. That's one thing that I keep telling myself is to have fun. And I keep telling myself how strong I am. Go. And then you dive. And then you're in the water and then you're just going pell for leather and trying to get to the wall as fast as possible. You hear something. You don't hear much. You hear muffled cheers. And you don't know if it's for you, if it's for someone else. You don't know if the cheers are because you're doing well or because you're doing badly. So you just gotta keep going.

0: Ellen, we're here at the Central Remedial Clinic in Clontarf. Where it all started?
1: The CRC, yeah, this is where it all started.
0: Your first ever swim?
1: My first ever swim. I learned to swim here when I was like 2 years old. So I have older siblings. I have a sister who's 7 years older than me and two brothers who are twins who are 2 years older than me. And I basically got in the water when they got in the water. So I was really young. I was probably about 2 years old.
0: Feel free throughout this to smack me around the head if I ask you a stupid question.
1: Okay.
0: How much harder is it to learn to swim with one arm?
1: So learning to swim with one arm, I didn't notice any difference. And I think that was purely because of the teachers that I had. So I had a guy called Paul and another guy called Peter. And I don't recall ever being treated any differently. I remember I really loved backstroke. And that wasn't because of my arm. It was because I struggled with the breathing aspect of from crawl. And then I remember one of them was sick. So I had like a substitute teacher come in and it was a woman and she instantly saw my arm and she was like, oh, we have to put an armband on her. And then I was treated like I couldn't swim. And obviously when you're a kid and something like that happens and I was still so young, I didn't really know how to deal with it. So I just did as I was told and I was really upset about it. And then my mom afterwards like gave out to the woman and because it, like, I didn't need it. She just automatically saw I was disabled and assumed I couldn't do something. And it was actually harder for me to swim like that than it was without.
2: I could see she was struggling even with the band on. And I was very annoyed because I thought that would undermine her confidence and it would make her a step back from how she was progressing. And she wasn't having any problem getting her head under the water, never did from day one. Like she, the first day she was put on the beach, she ran straight into the sea. I was very annoyed and one of the other coaches said, you know, don't worry, that's the way, she's just a bit overprotective, it won't happen again. I said, you're right, it won't happen again.
0: Your parents, understandably, so proud of you. They do seem to be really positive people, and listening to them talking about you from a very young age and even from when you were born, like, it was clear they were going to treat you the exact same as your brothers and sisters.
1: Yeah.
0: That they were going to throw you into everything, that they weren't going to let anything sort of hold you back. Were you aware of that at a very young age, that actually they could have taken a different route? There probably are families out there who too take a different route, who go, actually, no, listen, you have a disability, you're going to have to approach different things in a different way, whereas they seem to go,
1: no, I didn't realize it when I was a kid that my parents were so optimistic and my parents were so, like, nothing fazed them. And I only really realized that when the more I swam and the more I was involved in para sport, because you would meet so many different people with disabilities. And because of para sport, you would understand, because of the classification system, what their level of impairment is. And you could meet someone whose level of impairment isn't that bad based on the classification system. They could be closer to able-bodied than disabled, but they're incapable of being independent. And that's because of the way their parents had bubble wrapped them as kids and taught them that they always need help and taught them that they can't do things on their own. That's really, really, really scary. So I'm so grateful that my parents never had that mindset, because if they didn't, I wouldn't be who I am. I wouldn't have the independence that I have. And as much as they probably regret it, and they're like, no, don't be too independent.
0: Well, because I've heard your dad talk about, like, it was literally a shock to the system when you were born. This was not expected. It had not come up in any scans or anything.
1: Yeah.
0: So they're there in the delivery room and this is the first day doctors, anybody knows about it. So, like,
1: yeah,
0: they haven't had even time to process this when they're bringing you home.
3: Oh, it was crazy. When Ellen was born, when she was delivered and she came out and her arm was pumping, it was pulsing like that, the nurse said, oh, the doctor will be in to sort that out. So I expected the doctor to come in with a knife and to cut her there and for her arm to pop out.
2: Quite a few scans, because she nearly miscarried twice. So they were doing more scans nearer the longer I was pregnant. So I was very surprised that they didn't pick up something. I was talking to the doctor and he hadn't got much. I said, why? No answers, you know? So just one of these things that happened. So that's kind of the way we were left with it.
3: But that's life. You just get on with it. Like, we accepted it there and then. And it was hard in the beginning. Very hard trying to get help, because we didn't know anyone or anything. like this before?
2: She was always a fighter from, as I say, even when before she was born. She was a baby. I loved her. She was mine.
0: What's the best thing about your success been?
1: I wouldn't say it's about my success. I guess the best thing about my career has been because of sport. I see myself as a strong disabled woman, whereas I think if I didn't do my sport and I didn't stay in my sport for as long as I did, I could have back problems because of my disability. I could see myself as weak because of my disability. I probably would have a lot less independence because of my disability. And that's because, like, my arm is one part of me, but the rest of my body is so strong that I have no problem doing things myself, and I rarely ask for help. So I guess that's the biggest win that I've gotten from my career.
3: We had three children before Ellen, and with Ellen, she just got on with it and did everything exactly the same as the others. We never even think of that girl with one arm is our daughter. Just, that's our daughter, you know? And we never thought anything different of her. Never.
2: I'm just amazed at the things that she's able to do, like putting curlers in, and there's nothing stops her. She makes her own way to do things.
0: The move from swimming and going as a two-year-old just because it's a life skill that you need to becoming an athlete who, you know, 11 years later is going to a Paralympic Games at 13. When does it switch from just learning how to swim and going there and meeting people to, actually, I'm quite good at this?
1: It's funny because in my head, it actually was a switch. It was like one day I remember my dad coming to me and saying, is this what you want to do? And me being like, yes. And that was the answer. And then it was just go, go, go from there. So I didn't really like, I loved being in the water as a kid, in and out of the sea. But when it came to pool swimming, I don't know, I just kind of got bored with it. And I hated what came with swimming as well. So like the wet hair, the drying of the hair. And I think every young girl knows the awfulness of having your hair brushed and all the like leave-in conditioner to get the knots out of your hair. Like that's just not pleasant.
0: I thought you were going to say the 4 a.m. half four starts was the difficult part.
1: No, that
0: the
1: was...
0: The brushing of the hair was the one that... Yeah. Almost drove you away.
1: Yeah, it was. And like the smell of chlorine, like I was over it. But then I got invited to a competition in Northern Ireland for people with disabilities. And I remember going to it and my first time racing. And I just loved the control of it. I loved feeling in control. And I loved just getting up and going. And turns out I had a talent for it. I had a natural talent for it.
3: The first time we went up there, I couldn't believe it. She just took to it like a duck to water. And she loved the competition. And she just loved meeting people, you know, like herself and stuff like that. There wasn't many like herself. I think there was only one other girl like herself that was in the pool. But she just felt so natural in there. Yeah, there was no competitions down here for her, like with disability sport. So the IWA had something on, I think, once a year or something like that. And she did that. But no, up there, they were more organized and they treated the swimmers as swimmers, not as people with disability.
0: How do you find all those long hours of training then at a young age? Because by the sounds of it, you go to Northern Ireland and maybe the competitive instinct kicks in and you like that you're in control of your destiny here. But to get there and to keep getting better, like, it's painstaking work.
1: Yeah. And then as a kid as well, you're not really able to understand why you have to do so much work and why you have to swim every day and why you can't go out and play with your friends and why you have so much homework to do and then go swimming and you're just always tired. So I think that's one of probably the hardest parts, I think, of being a swimmer as a kid growing up. But it was always the competitions. I hated training. It was always the competitions that I loved. I went to my first international, maybe when I was 8 years old, I went to my first international in Sheffield. So it was called the DSE Juniors, so Disability Sport England, the juniors, and it was a short course meet. And I came home with 4 silver medals and I was like, So smug. And then the year later, I came home with two bronze and was devastated. Like, it was just standing up and competing and being in that flow state. I just loved it.
0: And are you aware at that stage of what the Paralympics are and what the possibilities for you later in life might be? Are you just going, having fun?
1: I went to a competition in Wales when I was maybe 11. And like one of the top people in Paralympics Ireland came to watch me swim because they thought that I could make it to Beijing. So I was getting that sort of, I don't know if I'd call it pressure, just I was aware that there was like talks around me from a very young age. And I guess I was just kind of rolling with it. I was just, yeah, we'll just see what happens.
0: Was it a goal? Like, do you sit down at 11, 12, say, I want to go to Beijing as a 13-year-old and compete at the Paralympics?
1: No, you don't have that conversation. I guess I was just having fun and I really enjoyed racing and I really enjoyed traveling. Kind of the first big one that I went on, I was 11 and my 12th birthday would be when I was away and we went to South Africa. I went to South Africa for a competition for like 2 weeks. And for my 12th birthday, I got to go to a safari and pet lions. And that was just because of swimming. Later on that year, we were in Maryland.
3: There was a big competition there. That's where she got her times for the Paralympic Games. So when we're told that over there, oh, she got her times for the Paralympic Games. That means she could be going to the Paralympic Games next year. We just thought it was out of this world. We couldn't believe it, you know? Like, she was only 12 at that stage.
1: I remember the coach was, like, showing me this document in the world rankings and showing me my time versus qualifying times. And she was talking about Beijing. And I remember even hitting the time and just, it wasn't a big deal to me. What a big deal to me was that I'd beaten the girl in the lane beside me. It wasn't, or that I'd gotten a PB. It wasn't that I'd got the qualifying time. And then the year of Beijing, I was only in first year of school. And I remember getting so stressed out about like the summer exams and my appendix burst. So I ended up having to miss my summer exams, which I was delighted about. But I also remember because my appendix did burst, I was in an ambulance being brought into Temple Street. And I remember just thinking, oh my God, I don't think I'll be able to go to Beijing now. I'm being really upset by it. I thought it was all over, but it wasn't.
2: Well, obviously, we were very proud that she was picked, but we were, as parents, you were kind of a bit apprehensive at the same time that, you know, is she too young to be getting into this such high level, you know? But she seemed to be coping with it, and because she was coping with it, we kind of fell in line. We never wanted to stop her from doing something, you know, that she wanted to do.
4: So the first time I would have met Ellen, funnily enough, is outside of swimming. I would have met her through an organisation called REACH. And it's an organisation across the UK and Ireland for people, especially children, with limb deficiencies. This is probably like maybe 2000, 2001. Like I'd say Ellen was 8 max and I was probably about 10 or 11. I suppose there's pros and cons in both ways. I suppose when you're young and you're a young athlete, all these, the pressure passes you by. You don't get caught up in maybe as much in the moment, but then obviously you're lacking the experience at the same time. So I suppose when someone makes it at that age, getting to these major championships, getting to a Paralympic Games in Beijing when she was so young, that really shows the talent that's there. And it shows, it doesn't always guarantee results, but it shows that you're on the right path. You have a natural, serious talent that's there to be built upon.
2: It was an adventure going off. But then when she got there, I didn't know how she was going to react, you know, would she be homesick? So we were so, so proud of her, you know, really. Never thought, like when she was born, you didn't know what her life was going to be, you know, what opportunities she was going to get. And to see this then going at 13 years of age, representing your country at the biggest thing that you could compete in, it was very proud. We were all very proud.
1: For me, Beijing was, I was just a kid in an adult's world. I felt like I was in Disneyland and everything was so new and exciting. And as I said about all of the whispers of my talent, I remember my teammate who was 14 won a silver medal in Beijing. And I remember somebody saying to me, oh my God, you probably would have won a medal if you didn't burst your appendix. And I was like, oh, like I came sixth at the Paralympics at 13 and it wasn't good enough. And I remember like coming home through Dublin Airport and all the fuss being made about the athletes who had won the medals and like no one cared about me anymore. And I just remember being like, what do I have to do to be wanted? And like, I was still 13 in Beijing and nobody cared anymore. I remember somebody saying to me, the Paralympic Games is like being in a fishbowl and everyone's just looking at you. And that's the only comment I remember being told about the games. And then I went from that hype to going to secondary school, just going straight back into second year. And because no one knew what the Paralympics was, it was still a growing sport. I just, like, nobody cared. I went from, like, everyone caring to nobody caring in an instant. If someone did say something about the games, they'd be like, oh, she went to the Olympics. She went to the Olympics. And all about, oh, do you know this person? Do you know that person? Did you meet Michael Phelps? And I'd be like, no, I didn't meet Michael Phelps. But you were swimming in the Olympics. How did you not meet Michael Phelps? And I was like, because I didn't go to the Olympics. I'm not an Olympian. And they're like, what do you mean? And then I'd have to explain Paralympics. And then it would all be about, oh my God, she's disabled. So it was nearly easier for me to shrink myself and make myself smaller and less than, so I didn't have to have that conversation. It was the constant explaining and constant justifying myself and explaining who I was. And it just drained me so much.
2: As she got older, especially when she started hitting the teenage years, most teenagers have hang-ups about different things anyway. So you're apprehensive about any child coming into the teenage years. She missed out on an awful lot of normal teenage things, and the fact that she had this hang-up and she was going around in the middle of the summer with these long sleeve jumpers covering up her arm, she didn't really open up about how she felt. Like, we knew she was, we tried to talk to her about different things, about how she was feeling and all this, about all her things, but she never really opened up about, even though we tried to explain that we were there, anything she needed to discuss and all that. But it was only later on that we discovered how hung up that she was feeling and how down in herself that she was feeling. And as a parent, that was hard actually to read about or to hear her about in interviews, to hear it.
1: And then when it came to swimming and my training and my competing, I just couldn't motivate myself, because any time I stood up on the block to race, it just, what's the point? Like, why am I here at this club gala? Like,
0: how long did that last?
1: A solid 2 years. And then I went to boarding school in England. So after my junior cert, I went to boarding school in England in Kelly College. And my coach was one of the head coaches of British para swimming. And he had coached girls that I race against. They had a few Paralympians in the club as well. And that kind of helped me get excited again and get focused, because also I was in England, so that's where the Olympics were going to be. And there was a girl who I was swimming with, Lauren Steadman, who went on to win gold in para tri in Tokyo, but she had the same arm as me, and she was so confident and so carefree and so proud of who she was. And I wasn't like that. I was still so insecure about my arm and my body. And just to be like with her and near her and see how she lived her life in her body, like, it gave me hope that I don't think I ever really had. And my second year, my coach had to get a hip replacement, and he wasn't my coach anymore. It was nearly like people forgot that the games were coming. So when it came to the games itself, I didn't swim well. It was like I was completely burnt out. I realized that the coach that I had just didn't care anymore. And so London 2012 was such a disappointment, because I had all this pressure on me to perform and to succeed and to win a medal, because it's a home games. And I made two finals, I think, and came last in the finals. When it comes to sport, sometimes people cannot see clearly, can't see that this is a 17-year-old kid. Like, you screaming at me isn't going to make me faster, isn't going to make me better. Like, I need help here. And it's also like, back then, like, mental health wasn't talked about. Like, and that was only just over 10 years ago. Like, that's not that long ago. And people didn't even consider that mental health could be an impact, could be something that affects your sport. I didn't have someone really guiding me and helping me. All I had was this expectation and pressure. And that's what all I could think about when I was in London, was the pressure.
2: Ups and downs into it as well, an awful lot of disappointments for her as well, that things didn't go the way that you'd want them to go. And as a parent watching that, you felt her hurt, knowing how hard that she had trained and the sacrifices that had to be made.
4: You're talking 9 pool sessions per week, all of them are 2 hours, so that's 18 hours of swimming. Then you add on maybe 3-4 hours of gym. Then you add on your dry land stretching, your Pilates. You add on your physio. You're talking 25 hours plus a week, easy, of hardcore dedicated training. And everyone's doing it. That's just what it takes to become a high-performance, world-class athlete. You have to put in the mileage.
1: When I came home, I just knew I needed to make a change. And that's when I ended up moving club to Dave. And what ended up happening with Dave was Dave just started, gave me a clean slate and I could start from scratch. And no coach that I'd ever worked with before had just said, okay, let's just begin again. And sometimes you need that.
0: I hadn't realized all that had gone on in that period. And even those ages in that 4-year cycle are the times of, you know, real dropout. And, you know, we're talking about beating the drop in those key periods, particularly for young girls, the transition from primary school to secondary school and then to college. So many people, that's the moment where actually they decide, I've just had enough of this.
1: Yeah.
0: What was it that somehow kept you going back?
5: What was it that helped you stop the drop?
1: Jeez, you're going to make me cry, Nathan.
0: Take your
1: questions.
0: Time.
1: What kept me going back was how good I was as a kid before the madness happened, and how much I loved competing before the madness happened, and like the freedom I felt when I raced before the pressure started. And it's so weird, like as a kid, like even when I was in Rio in 2016, I saw it with Nicole, because Nicole was 14 in Rio. When you're a kid and you're competing, you don't know what pressure is. You just know that you love racing and you love giving, trying your all and giving your best. And it's only when people ask you, are you nervous? And you're like, I don't know. Should I be nervous? Maybe I should be nervous. And how are you handling the pressure? And then you're like, what pressure? I didn't know there was pressure. And that's when you start to realize all of these things. And then it was only after Beijing that I was like, oh, I'm the hopes and the dreams. They've put all of their eggs on me. Like, my dad was the only one who asked me this is what I wanted to do when I was like 7 years old. But no one asked me if I wanted to keep going, if I wanted to go to the Paralympics, if I wanted to win a gold medal. It was always just, Ellen will win a gold medal. Ellen, you have to train. You have to do this. You have to do that. And no one really showed me how to do it. It was just all, you have to. And why aren't you doing this? Why aren't you doing that? And I also had like no athlete in my life that showed me what it took. And I guess that's what I take as a responsibility being the oldest athlete now, is I get asked a lot, oh, do athletes come to you for advice? And no, they don't. But it's important you lead by example and you show them without them having to ask. They don't know what questions to ask. They don't know what the answer is. They don't know what the question is. And they just need to see you being your best self and your best athletic self. And then hopefully they'll realize, oh, maybe I do need to turn up a little bit earlier to do my stretches. Maybe I do need to eat straight after training. And it's just me doing the things all along that hopefully they'll pick it up.
0: So, like, I'm sure you've spoken to probably people who are around you then. Like, when you talk to your parents about it now, like, do you wish you'd come home? Do you wish you'd skipped London? Should you have taken a year out?
1: To be honest, if I could go back in time, I wouldn't have gone to Beijing. Because I didn't, like, have a Europeans. I didn't have a World Championships. I needed to be a kid. Mm. I went from being a kid who loved racing to being a high-performance athlete in, like, 2 years. Like, that's ridiculous. I got drug tested for the first time when I was 10. And my first drug tester announced as they were testing me that they were the ones who caught Michelle Smith. Like, what?
2: She would be taken off. Somebody would be watching her, but I'd have to stand watching them, watching her, because I had to be obviously to protect your own child so young. And that used to happen quite regularly when they'd come here for the doping and all till she was at an age where I didn't have to be there. It's very hard to watch, especially the very first time it happened.
1: I won my first major internationals when I was in 2013, so when I was 18. And then I had my leaving cert. I didn't win any medals in 2014. 2015, I won medals at World Championships. So 2016, it was in my third games. I was like, okay, they expect me to win a medal. I have to win a medal. If I don't win a medal, how can I justify being an elite athlete? How can I, like, all this work I've done has been such a waste if I don't win a medal here. And that was my mindset going into the games. So I was like, crumbling going into Rio in 2016. And my first event was the 200 medley. And I completely bombed it. I went out way too fast. Like, I went out so fast. I'm still so impressed that I went out that fast. But I just couldn't bring it home. And then everyone was just so disappointed in me. And nobody could see how much I was struggling. Like, there was just so much blame on me all the time. And then for my breaststroke, Russia had been banned, but the gold medalist and the world record holder from London and Beijing was Russian. She wasn't in Rio. The only reason I won a bronze medal in Rio is because Russia weren't there. And I knew that there was an opportunity, and I just was able somehow to switch my brain to just being in the moment. Now, I didn't get a PB, but I got a bronze medal. And I was just relieved more than anything that I'd finally done something to bring home and to take that pressure off me. But that's the one big thing that I started working on after 2016 was my thoughts and my mindset and my mental health, because that was the reason I was failing. It was because I was so unhappy.
3: When she won her bronze in Rio in 2016, oh my God, we just couldn't believe it, you know, and we were roaring and crying and trying to kiss each other and jumping around and everything like that, and everyone was congratulating us. And we had the whole side of our place where we were in Rio, everyone was cheering on Ellen Keane. Oh, it was unbelievable, mad, you know.
4: What I would have seen afterwards was Rillian knew Ellen, that she really doubled down, but the difference when she stood up and got the bronze medal in Rio, and that was really setting the stage for Tokyo and onwards.
0: So considering everything that you went through and everything that you sacrificed, describe the moment that you lift your head and you look up and you see it's your name in first place in Tokyo.
1: So my goggles filled with water when I dove in. And I think it was nearly a blessing because I couldn't see what was going on. And I just had to focus, like, one of my senses had been taken from me. So I just had to focus on the senses that I did have. And you don't really have hearing in the water. You just have feel. So I could just feel my stroke so well. And I just pushed myself so much that when I finished and I took my goggles off, I could see the first thing I saw was two lights on the block beside me, which was the girl in the lane beside me. And she was the only one who I knew was capable of beating me. So if she had two lights, it meant that I had one light. And I remember just seeing the two lights on her block and being like, oh, thank God. So it was also relief, but it was a different kind of relief. It was more of like, in Rio, it was relief that, okay, I've finally done something that'll be happy. Whereas in Tokyo, it was like, I knew I could do it, relief. And it was just a state of like lightness and happiness. And yeah, I think winning the gold medal for me was just a quiet triumph that I just felt like I was completely myself in that moment, and I was completely, I was like at the peak of my mental health. That's what that felt like. Even if I had won a silver medal, I knew that I was in such a good place in my life that winning the gold medal was kind of the only outcome that could have happened.
2: We were here for the gold medal for Tokyo, and it was just amazing. Absolutely, the whole community around were just amazing. Not just the community around, like we were getting, she was getting cards in the post addressed like Ellen Keane, Paralympic swimmer, no address, but it still got here, thanks to our great postman.
0: What's it like for you when you clear out the goggles, you realise you've achieved, whether, and obviously Tokyo was a difficult experience because of COVID, but you know, when you've had big victories along the way and you've won medals and you see them in their green suits, green Irish suits standing out, what does it mean to have achieved for them as well?
1: Like, representing your country and then being able to win a gold medal, it's just, Irish people are so grateful, and anything could be happening in the world, anything could be happening in the country, and sport has the ability to really uplift people. So to be able to do that for my family and to be able to give that them that joy and to be able to share that with their friends and the rest of their family, it's so special, and that's the power of sport. Mm. And that's why we do it, and that's why we get so excited about it.
0: You do seem to have a great appreciation of your position and the inspiration side of it. Mm. You know, you've spoken there, you didn't have that role model, and you now are that to so many people. Does it get tiring ever? You always have to be on.
1: Yeah, it does get tiring, and that's why I like to have two small dogs that keep me company all the time, and they're what I look after, because I feel like I don't have to communicate with them. No, but yeah, it does. But you can make someone's day by just being nice to them for 10 minutes and having a chat with them for 10 minutes. And then I love just going home and being a sloth, like most normal people do.
4: I suppose the word inspiration is overused a lot of the time in disability sports, in disability rights and stuff like that. But it is truly an inspiration in terms of how Ellen has come through, how her career has taken off. And the role model she's become really now, she's really taken off hugely. And all these young kids that with a disability that might not have had a role model with a disability before in sport, and now they're seeing the likes of Ellen who are getting her brand across there and inspiring future generations to get into sport.
3: A lot of the kids down her local school down here, she's a star to them. You know, she's not Ellen Keane, she's Ellen Keane the swimmer, or Ellen Keane the speaker, or Ellen Keane the dancer. You know, she's an awful lot of tags on her now, you know, which is great. It's not just the swimming. People really love seeing who she is, you know. She's not somebody with a disability who can't do anything. She's just somebody who can do everything. It's just that she has a disability on the side, and that's the way she lives her life.
2: We're so proud. We're so, so proud of what she's achieved in the pool. But we're even more proud, I think, of what she's achieved out of it. Because she might be, we mightn't see that much of her here, you know, between all the things that she's doing, training and all the other things that she's involved in. But that's Ellen. She's given so much of herself to support other people, whether they have a disability or they haven't got a disability, because we all have insecurities.
0: It does feel as though there's just been such a total transformation about how we talk about the Paralympics. And can you talk about that and where it was, as much as you could appreciate in Beijing, and how London seemed to change things maybe forever, and what it means for the athletes and the opportunities that are there for you now compared to when you were starting?
1: I think it's because people know what it is now, and because there's the equality in terms of I'm on the same funding as Kelly Harrington. I have a Paralympic gold medal. She has an Olympic gold medal, same funding. There's the respect aspect to it. And when the respect is there, I guess it pushes you to be better. kind of what I struggled with as well as a teenager was because no one really knew what it was, because there wasn't a lot of investment in terms of people respecting it, like there was hardly any sponsors. I at times would just be like, what is the point in this? This is just a bunch of people going for a swim who have a disability. Like this, why am I wasting my time doing this? But when people get invested in sport, it gives the respect aspect to it. It makes people want it more. It makes people work harder.
4: From a personal circumstance, I know that it's tough being a child with a disability. You're shy. You don't always fit in. So seeing these kids embracing their disability because they've seen Ellen on the TV, they've seen her on the news, they've seen her competing, that is massive. Now, the Paralympic movement as a whole has stepped up massively. The Paralympic movement in Ireland has stepped up massively. The media interest, the public interest, it builds cycle on cycle, which is, it's great to see, and long may it continue and continue to build. The Paralympic movement, I suppose, needs that little bit more because it's coming from a different base to, let's say, the Olympic movement, which has been around a hell of a lot longer, back to ancient Greece. There was no Paralympic Games in ancient Greece, I can tell you that. If you ask 99% of people, what is the Paralympics? It's the parallel Olympics. I see all surveys going around and people ask the question, what does it mean? You get paraplegic, you get all sorts of different answers, but it's a parallel Olympics, and that's what we need to get to. And recognising phenomenal athletes like Ellen is how we get there and how we build it.
1: And it's the movement, it's going to change a lot of people's lives, but it's also just so important to acknowledge

0: point, you don't just automatically qualify because you're disabled.
1: Qualifying for the Paralympics is an enormous achievement
0: in
1: itself. And it's getting harder, and it's going to get harder and harder.
0: It's getting harder. And when people don't give a second thought to how difficult it is, it really undermines the people who don't make it. Oh God, that's the hardest part about the games, I think. The Olympics and the Paralympics is watching the athletes who have trained for 4 years, if not longer, not make it.
1: Yeah. And you're seeing them.
0: You're seeing them. And then you have to leave them behind. That's heartbreaking. And you are probably there because of them, because they were your training partner. They pushed you when you were struggling during a set. They showed up with you every day. They made you work hard. And you have to leave them behind. So sport is great, but sport is also awful sometimes.
1: If you look post Tokyo, you know, you've done Dancing with the Stars, you've written a book, you know, you're out and about, you're enjoying life probably more, it seems, certainly publicly, than you would have the previous cycles.
0: Yeah.
1: Come the end of Paris, are you going to be satisfied no matter what the result?
0: Yeah, I am. As long as I remain happy and in the moment and I do it properly, then I'm going to be satisfied. I think I never gave myself a lot of time to reflect on how far I've come. And just as I've gotten older and towards the end of my career, I just realize all the memories that I've had. And I know it's towards the end, so I want to make sure it's a good final memory.
2: When she stands for the last time, please God, all go well. I think she's more happier in herself going into this. She has accepted that she's retiring. And I think she's going to love it for her last games. Maybe going back to the innocence that she had in her first games.
3: I know she will do quite well. And I know she'll be very emotional at the end. And no matter where she gets, she will be happy because she's put an awful lot of work into it.
4: Make sure that when she steps out of the pool in her last race, there's nothing she could have done else. It's going to be everything left in the pool, and that's what it's all about.
0: I'm probably going to have to really concentrate on not thinking about it being my last one, because I'll get too emotional about it then. And I'll be like, oh my God, it's all over. This is so bittersweet. Yeah, I'm just going to enjoy the last one, like, because that's the last time that I'm going to be, hopefully, in that physical peak. I'm never going to be that strong, I'm never going to be that fast, I'm never going to be that fit again.
1: How does that sit with you, that you hopefully will go out at being the best in the world at something? And it's very hard to be the best in the world at two things. So it might be the last time you're the best in the world at something. At 28. Even that idea of being that absolute elite, that 1% in any given thing, you're at that right now. That's a very hard thing to follow on from for the rest of your life. Have you thought about that as to just being normal?
0: No. Like, I don't think of that. I just think the reason my thought process in Tokyo was, this is my job. I just have to do my job well. So that's what Paris is. I just have to do my job. I just have to show up and do my job. And when it comes to emotions, they're great and all, but they get in the way. And when you romanticize sport too much, it gets in the way. And that's, I think, the hurdle that a lot of us fall at a lot of the time, because we think of how great it will be when, instead of just being in the moment and getting your job done.
1: There's athletes that you talk to in this job that you come away when they're at the end of their career and you're concerned as to what will be next to them. I have to say, I find talking to you that it's quite exciting to think of what's going to come next to you, and that you seem quite excited about what's next.
0: Yeah, I'm relaxed. I'm ready for something new. I guess my biggest fear in life is not growing, not experiencing, and standing still. And I guess that's why I'm very much ready to move on, because I've finally reached the top. And now I want to experience that in a full stadium, close to home, with my family and my friends. And then there's nothing else for me to do. So I'm ready to try something new. So I'm excited, yeah.

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1: Ireland is in dreamland.
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1: I'm delighted to say that we have the author of this lovely book, Amos Dougie, Brendan O'Duffy, with us this morning. Brendan, good morning to you. How are you?
2: Good morning, Ger. How are you?
1: Is it Brendan or Brendan?
2: Brendan.
1: Sorry. Brendan, okay. I was thinking, reading through the book, that I'd love to be able to do this interview in Irish, but unfortunately, my Irish is not good enough.
2: Not to worry.
1: But the book is bilingual.
2: It is.
1: Yeah, because you guys are bilingual. Did you speak Irish at home?
2: We did. The children always spoke Irish to me, Irish to the mum. Not fanatical, but that was the natural course of events in the home. And they could change mid-sentence from Irish to English if they were changing from one parent to another.
1: Yeah. And that's why it seems so natural when you're flicking through the book, that large portions of it are Oscailge. And
2: I have a big association with the Gaeltacht and Donegal in an area called Ranafast in the northwest of the county. So there would be quite a few readers down there as well, and Irish would be the medium that I would use speaking to them all the time.
1: I have a theory that, I don't know if it's right or wrong, but my kids are in school now and they're coming back learning Irish, and I'm realising how much of a gap there is in my life that I'm not fluent. And I did, you know, I don't know if I got the name right, Mac and Megan is talking about is, you know, there's 100 words for this and there's 100 words for this. And I really feel that coming across in the book, that there's like a depth to the feeling that you're able to explain and understand and experience. And it feels to me that it's somehow intensified Oscailge. And
2: even in the context of Ogie and his death, the texts to me were very important that I received, and most of the texts that I received in Irish appeared that the wording, that the language was much more intimate or deeper, and they were kind of contemporaneous, and they still have a lot of meaning to me. I remember where I was, I remember how I felt when I opened those texts, and as I said, most of them that have remained with me would have been texted through the Irish language.
1: I totally understand that, because there's kind of a loneliness about the English that we use around these circumstances, but there's just so many different ways to speak Oscailge.
2: There seems to be a depth there, certainly, that they catch the emotions much more so through the medium of Irish, and a lot of people would have texted me in Irish and in English over that time, during the night, from the night he died until after the funeral, and as I said, the Irish ones really caught me.
1: That was one of the other things that we were chatting about beforehand when we were talking about this. Like, there's no template for dealing with grief, but it does seem that the contact that you got from people was one of the things that really gave you comfort. And if there's anything that anybody takes from this, is like, if you know anybody who's going through anything, or if anybody's experiencing grief, reach out.
2: Certainly reach out. We didn't know what was going to happen. I remember taking Ogie's body home from the morgue in Navan, and on the outskirts of Castleblaney, everybody appeared to be out on the streets. The shops were closed. Half the road was closed. The Fogs, that's the local team in Castleblaney, all their teams from juvenile to senior level were out. That really took us by surprise. And it struck me at that moment that this really isn't an ordinary funeral, and that we are only playing a part in it, as other people are playing their parts as well. And kind of even on that journey home, in my own area, I'm a native of Cromartin Club, an intermediate club. Again, they were out on the road there, as they were in Clontibret, and again the Monaghan Harps throughout the town. And that really caught me off guard. Nobody knew officially what time we were taking Ogie's remains home from the hospital, but nevertheless they were out there. And I think as time has gone on, I appreciate the relevance and the significance of that support more and more. That it certainly got us through those early days.
1: Yeah.
2: And that they were there for, it was overwhelming, and it seemed to capture the national consciousness, his death. I don't know, a young fella after playing a match, captain and team, winning team on the way home. I suppose all those circumstances together added to it.
1: Yeah, of course. And I think, like, obviously it gets you through that immediate short-term period when, you know, again, I don't think anybody's ever going to understand exactly what you go through, but in the months afterwards you can lean back on that experience too, when the people are gone, and when the busyness of the funeral, like, we're great in Ireland around funerals, but it's the weeks after and the months after when there's moments of silence that normally you would have been filling with conversations, where you can lean back on that.
2: Yeah, I mean, you have to accept that people are going to get on with their own lives. I couldn't expect anything from any more from anybody else. particularly the Monaghan County Board, and even more so Monaghan Harps, the personnel in there, the officers, the players, that they really took 3-4 days out of their lives to spend with us, be it guards of honour, taking chairs to the house, food, everything, sitting up the last night with him, his teammates on the senior harps team.
3: When you speak with those people, Brendan, the people that line the streets, and I recall your words even at the graveside as well in Letlurkin on the day of that scorching hot day of the funeral, and I was there in the wake house as well the night before, when a lot of stories were being swapped and a few laughs as well as tears amongst a lot of the teammates. It strikes me, maybe for people who don't realise, you might just tell us the type of person Ogie was, and also, funnily enough, the type of person you learned Ogie to be after his death, because I'm sure a lot of stories came out thereafter.
2: Well, I was going to point that out, and it's one of the first sentences in the book. We didn't really know Ogie until after his death. I suppose that's true of anybody. We know one side of a person, but it takes somebody in another sphere, be it in the workplace or socialising, that will add something to that as well. And we heard so many stories, and they were all positive, and they were all very uplifting. I suppose a few adjectives to describe him. Well, this is as a father, a loving father saying this, but he was very determined, he was tenacious, he was loyal, hard-working, humble, in that he had many friends who had no interest in football. And even he might come from a big match and meet some other guys and football wouldn't be mentioned. And he had no problem with that. He was carefree, happy-go-lucky, always in good form. Incredibly positive, good mental health throughout his life. Mischievous, I'm not making him out to be anything but. He was a divil at times, and mischievous. And maybe that in itself gave him a bit of credibility when he did speak. And what struck me as well is how he appeared to have such a cross-section of friends. And during the time of the funeral, we had people from Lithuania, from Latvia, from Poland. Many people from the travelling community came into the house. It was the natural thing for them to do. And again, they were out on the streets in the guard of honour on the day of his funeral. So he seemed to have this knack or skill, if you like, of getting on well with everybody, irrespective of their background.
3: It was nearly a sense of leadership as well. The fact that he was 19, and yet lads in the club team who were in their early to mid 30s, when he spoke, it carried weight. And you know, he had that those leadership qualities, which is quite remarkable for someone of his age.
2: Yeah, and you know, at 19, and he kind of appeared to move seamlessly into the senior team, that people did listen. And again, we didn't know that until after the funeral. His birth was in early November. It coincided with the Harps' last championship match. And for that occasion, the rest of the team sent messages to him posthumously, a kind of complimenting him. And that came out about the leadership qualities that he had for them, and how he always had their back, and that he would support them, and that they could depend on him. And that is all very consoling for us. I certainly wasn't that boy at 19, 20 years of age. I didn't realise that Ogie was. We knew snippets of stuff here and there. Like, he helped people with their mental health. He helped people whose cars broke down. He gave people lifts home at nights at the weekend, because he wouldn't be drinking because of matches or with the county, etc. And you certainly would hear him in and out in the landing throughout the night, Friday, Saturday, Sunday, bringing to. He didn't share that with us. But those stories gradually came together during the 3 or 4 days of the week.
1: When did you make the decision that you were going to chronicle all this and write it down and have the record kept and published that you have published?
2: Well, I've written a number of books in textbooks in the Irish language for Irish medium, Gael College, so it's nothing new to me, writing, if you like. Shortly after the funeral, I thought about taking notes and keeping notes, and just to remember everything that did happen. There were so many facets to it. So the notes got greater, and then it was into essay format, and then it came into a book. And I'd say it was therapeutic for me in hindsight. Can't be sure of that, but I think it was, because I'm as good now as I would expect myself to be. But and just it was there was some sense of that you were doing him justice, that you were paying tribute to him by putting this inside two covers.
1: Yeah, and that makes sense, I think. And the other thing is that you don't want to forget any of the good stories that, like, so Shane's talking about that night. Like, obviously, is it traumatic to revisit any of that, or at this stage now?
2: Some of it's traumatic to revisit. Some of it is. But that doesn't say it's a bad thing to do it. Sometimes you have to face that. I suppose I would have said to myself during the summer in holidays from school, I must give myself a day or half a day to go through all this, the most traumatic elements of it, and allow myself to cry. Now, I didn't get that half day due to comings and goings and other commitments, but I suppose it's not the done thing to be crying. So I think most times when we shed a tear, we try to conceal it, or we try to restrict it. But this allowed me late at night to shed a tear privately.
1: Yeah.
2: And that, I think, has been beneficial.
1: I don't think anybody would begrudge you that. Or I think maybe we all need to start having those conversations where that's totally fine. Mm-hmm. And it's actually a very natural thing. Like, why did we evolve as human beings with the facility to cry? Probably because our body needs the physical release of it, not just the mental release.
2: I have a large circle of friends who have been very good to me for the last year and a half, probably sick listening to me talking about Ogie, but they afforded me that opportunity, and that certainly has been advantageous.
1: Yeah, and with the book, obviously, we're asking you questions, and again, what's it right for us to ask you? What's it right for us to talk about? Like, what do we absolutely
2: have to
1: ask?
2: Well, there's no embargo on anything.
1: No, but you know what I mean? Like, what is the right thing? We don't know, because
2: there's nothing right and there's nothing wrong. And grief doesn't mean the same thing to two people. There are four of us, myself, my wife Esther, two girls in the house, Claire and Anya, and we're on four parallel paths. And those paths don't really cross over. And we don't talk. We talk in general about Ogie and we reminisce about it, but we don't go into much depth. Maybe we're afraid to. Because every other person is hurting as much as you, and they're on the same journey, maybe further ahead of you, maybe approaching it in a different way. So we respect that.
3: One of the things, Brendan, that struck me, and that parallel pathways thing really struck me in the book as well, you're talking about grief, was even on the night itself, trying to deal with it, and you name-checked Paddy McGinn, the local priest in Monaghan, and if you don't mind me saying the line that you've written in the book, the line that Paddy said was, "Ogie's gone tonight, he has left us tonight." And you emphasise in the book how it made some of the gut-wrenching moments later on in the following days maybe a little bit easier.
2: He actually shook me on the shoulder and repeated that and emphasised that a few times. Now, how did that make things easier for me over the following few days? I think the coffin or his remains leaving the house, or even the actual burying and lowering into the grave, that I know he was already gone, and I had accepted that from what Father McGinn had said to me. And I think, yes, it did make it easier, that those moments were merely symbolic, that he was gone, his spirit, his soul, whatever you want to call it. It was the mortal remains only that were with us.
1: That whole process that you detail, it is obviously, it's heartbreaking. And yet, at the same time, I think the fact that you've shared it in such detail will help people who read it, who have experienced grief themselves. And I don't know if that was part of your aim when you wrote it, because, the motivation is clearly to do justice to a life that was really well lived. But I do think that, like, the more we talk about these things, the more that there is a shorthand. We're really good at funerals in Ireland, right? But I'm not sure that we're great at dealing with the aftermath of the funeral when the silence comes.
2: Well, I suppose it's going to become more private and more personal. And that's when you have to deal with it yourself or in a family unit. And everybody goes back to their own lives. And even in the sporting world, the number of tragic deaths like Red Oak in Sligo and the Camogie player in County Galway, and just a short time was that after it, the Kilkenny in Kilkenny and St. Kieran's College, the fourth year student there. So other tragedies take over, and regrettably more and more tragedies come to the fore. And what struck me as well was the number of people who came into the house given us their condolences, who also suffered similar losses over the years, be it young siblings or young sons or daughters. So we have no monopoly on grief, and every one of those people have an entitlement to advice, just as I have, and I'm very mindful of that.
1: But I think you've actually helped them in a way by so clearly expressing what you've gone through in the detail that you've gone through. It is really helpful to people. When you think about it, we're all going to suffer grief at some point in our lives, because of the very nature of human life is we all die, right? But we don't really have templates for it, or conversations openly about crying and about, you know, I know recently there's been some more books about it, but we're not very good at talking to people. I'm not feeling great because I'm grieving for something, you know. And I think that
2: a number of people already would have spoken to me about the book, and where their parents or somebody belonged to them, that it has helped them, certain passages that they've read, that it resonated with them on some level. And I'm delighted about that, that if it would help. And that's why I've done a number of radio interviews and an article in the Sunday Independent that Rodney Edwards penned shortly after the funeral, to hopefully that it will help. I feel so indebted to so many people that were good to us, that if I can give something back to somebody else who is in mourning or grieving, and I'm not going to, I suppose when I go into wake houses now, I say a lot less. I would be a lot less dogmatic, do this and do that and this is what it would be. No, it's so different for so many people. And to afford people the opportunity or the space to talk, and to be there for them, to listen, and to support them, whatever they want to do, with whatever help they want from you.
1: Yeah.
3: I even recall speaking at the Monaghan Harvest event in the Hillgrove Hotel that yourself and your daughter Claire were at, where Sean Kavanagh spoke about the loss of Cormac McAnallan and kind of compared it to that of Ogie in some regards. And I know Donal McAnallan, Cormac's brother, I think was in the wake house.
2: He was,
3: at one stage.
2: Donal, yes.
3: It must be, I don't know if comforting is the word, but it must be in some way nice to speak to people who have gone through it before.
2: It is, and I suppose it gives you a bit of confidence here. This guy is a number of years after the tragic death of his brother, and he's got through it or getting through it. And that is my objective, to be on the same road as him and to continue, and that, you know, hopefully things will work out reasonably well for us. I suppose I don't go to the grave too often, and maybe once a week, brief visits. I don't want the conversation of death and dying and the deceased to become a priority in my life. I don't want to be morbid or negative. I'd like to think that my default setting is jovial and positive, and I'd like to continue with that. So I'm not great at sharing other people's experience in a graveyard setting.
1: Yeah,
2: and
1: that's understandable.
2: Yeah, whereas my wife would, and go around to other graves and console people who are coming and going. Now, it's interesting that really on his right and on his left there are two other Harps people as well. The one on his right would be Charlie Shalvey, who would be the father of the secretary of the club, and he's fairly recently deceased. And Nicola, the daughter, was such an immense strength to us throughout this, and she posted something online the morning of Ogie's funeral quite early on, and it was very touching and very poignant, you know. And all of what was written and said about him, including by Shane on the Friday evening here on Off the Ball, it was so, so touching, and it's included in the book, that it gets to you inside. Now, a lot of these articles, if you like, the epicentre of them was Ogie, but they broadened out to maybe some facet of the GAA or Monaghan GAA, or clubs losing players, or players struggling to keep players, or some aspect of football. But I suppose the starting point was with Ogie, and they finished off wrapped off a lot of these articles about Ogie as well.
1: And that's a legacy, and like it's terrible to talk about somebody so young having a legacy without actually having the opportunity to live it. But like, and the book is a legacy in some ways as well.
2: It is, and it will always be there as part of my tribute to him. I suppose I devoted most of the year after his death in trying to perpetuate his memory. And I've often noticed that it's a fear among people that their loved ones will be forgotten. But I don't think that will happen with Ogie, and even on his tribute night in Monaghan Town, the county council or the municipal council renamed a road, Slee Ogie Eguffy. We felt Slee was a milder or softer word than Boher. I think in the Irish language there's 8 words for roads, depending on Cousin and Cassin and Ballochmore and Boher and Slee. We felt Slee was the better one or the best one that was available in consultation with the council. There was a plaque unveiled outside the Harps complex as well, and then the book was launched by Conor Callan inside. So it was a big night. It was a very uplifting night, very positive night.
1: Yeah.
2: And there were people there in the audience who had suffered loss themselves. I mentioned Red Oak, I mentioned the girl from Galway. There was Eve Bourne, a girl under 12 years of age who played football with her club in Mahraclune, who was killed in a farming accident or farming related accident. And I mentioned her, I referenced her on that night, but her, there was an auntie in the audience and came up and appreciated that. People like to be remembered.
1: Yeah, no, it's true. Slee means way, right? Yeah. And Ogie's way essentially is kind of what you've one of the things that seems like you've understood more from the stories that people have told you. The lies he's touched, you know, not to bring it back, It's a Wonderful Life, right? That whole sense of you don't really know about the lives that you touch until you get the opportunity, and then, you know.
2: And hopefully that we are touching out and we're reaching out to some people through the book and anything else that we've done, be it the article in the Sunday Independent or the Radio 1 interview or indeed this interview or the Radio na Gaeltacht interview. Just to mention that, it was to start off as a short interview, but it evolved into a full 1-hour documentary presented by Michelle Nicrina and produced by Donal McCrory. And it's actually nominated for an Nimro Award now next month. But I would know both Michelle and Donal quite well, and her links in the interview with me I found very final, that this is somebody else saying that for the first year after his death I could speak about Ogie, that he was dead, that he was gone, I'm not stupid, but I'm not sure if I realised that, if I acknowledged that inside, if I recognised, I'm not sure what verb to use. But funny enough, after the tribute night, and a year had passed, it became more final and more real for me, in that I couldn't refer back to this day last year. What was Ogie doing, or was he away working, or was he in the car, or was he playing a match? He wasn't with us this time last year. So that even crossover was significant, that there is now certainly a realisation that he's gone. And actually a number of people who had suffered loss at the wake house told me, you won't realise for a year that he's dead. That was true.
3: How important are items, you know, in I'm thinking back to, well, I remember at the burial, was it the Down or the Donegal players came over? The Donegal players certainly came over that had played in the previous week. I know the Down, there was a minutes applause at the Ulster under 20 final that Ogie should have been leading the team out at the following week or two, and you have at home, and it's mentioned in the book as well, the framed Donegal jersey from that game and also a framed Monaghan jersey unwashed that Ogie wore literally a couple of hours before.
2: Suppose it's the closest we'll get to him. I think that's mentioned in the book, that his DNA is still on it, it's framed, it's unwashed, and that was purposely done like that. I would collect memorabilia. I'd been doing so from the under the 18 or the under 17 final, and that campaign where they won the league and championship double in Ulster in 2018, and I felt like years to come when we're gone, maybe Ogie'd like to show all these things to his friends or to his family. And on that tribute night, there was a kind of a display, or I think exhibition might be too grand of a word to describe it, but there was a mini exhibition of everything belonged to him, jerseys, football programme, newspaper cuttings, medals, etc. And we have a large box at home, and jerseys and that, and everything's in that. And as you say, Shane, the Donegal jersey worn by the number 6 is on the wall. And ironically, I would have known him and his parents very well from the Gidor Club, neighbouring area to Ranafast, if you like, and the goalkeeper, Dahi Roberts, as well. I would know his parents very well, and they were playing that night, and Ogie would have met them over the years and went and acknowledged them at the beginning of the match and again at the end of the match, and they were, the families were with us the following day, as were many from the Donegal team, and the management from the under 20 team were with us, including Eamon McGee and QE McGarvey as well, or sorry, Oney McGarvey, another Ranafast man. So this help from the GA community, it wasn't limited to the Harps or to the Monaghan County Board, it was in Ulster, and indeed we got so many letters from inter-county players and retired inter-county players from throughout the country, and from the parents of players, many we didn't know, and indeed many people that I hadn't met in my life for the last 30 years, maybe.
1: Yeah.
2: But they could tell me what I said to them verbatim 25, 30, 32 years ago when they suffered loss. Or maybe somebody that you helped me with a CV, or you did a mock interview with me, or you give me reference books for a course I was doing, or you phoned up somebody on my behalf or whatever. The number of people, I would feel that anything I gave for the rest of my life all came back from me twofold, threefold since Ogie's death.
3: Yeah. I think Nia Fitzpatrick, who's the grief counsellor, I think she's written a couple of books on the subject. Now her sister Dara Fitzpatrick was, of course, one of the Rescue 116 helicopter pilots. Mm-hmm. And I think it was her that spoke about, as difficult as it is to remember, the last conversation she had with Dara and how trivial maybe it seemed at the time. But everyone who has lost someone, and yourself included, has had to deal with that. And even though probably looking back, Brendan, it's a trivial conversation, it's a tangible thing for you to hold on to now, that conversation with Ogie.
2: Yeah, well, it might have been a fragmented conversation. It was really before he went to the match. My wife Esther was in Medjugorje on pilgrimage. They were playing in Enniskillen that evening against Donegal. I think he had to be out in Clohan, which is the centre of excellence, where the bus was leaving at 3:30. His younger sister, Anya, was making the dinner. The dinner had to be ready at 2:50. And a kind of our day was revolving around this, that he would be gone at the right time that he wanted. Seemed a little bit nervous. Kept asking the time, what time is it now? 3:05? What time is it? 3:10? What time is it? 3:15? And around this time, and maybe an hour beforehand, he would have been visited by a number of Harps players, just wishing him well, you know, and good luck for the match, and coming into the street, spending a few minutes and talking to him. Now, Esther was speaking to him after the match, and we went for a takeaway on the way home, 10:30, 11 o'clock, and as we were leaving the takeaway, my younger daughter, Anya, got a voice message for him to get him a takeaway. So she returned into the takeaway, got him that, and takeaway remained on the table throughout the night.
1: It's so heartbreaking, and we can see how difficult it is to revisit it. But
2: it's just certain moments like that, you know, leaving the house to go to the match on that last day. There are certain things that would get to you, and even during the time of the funeral, there were certain things impacted on me more than others, if you like. As I mentioned, Castleblaney and how the streets were thronged there, the Harps staying up in the wake house on the last night, and two of his friends who have nothing to do with football, wouldn't know the shape of a football, spent the night in his room, and the guards of honour from the house to the cathedral, the senior team filing into the house at about 9 o'clock on the previous night, including Seamus McEnany, the team man, Seamus was with them, and Andy Callan, who was the under 20 manager. Seamus, Andy McEnany was with them then, the under 18 level. I suppose watching the video on the first occasion was difficult as well, the video off the funeral. The round of applause that we got going into Old Cross Square, you know, a spontaneous round of applause from the people in the Guard of Honour as we were approaching the cathedral. Looking at the Derry Minor team that were there as well, that and the Down team, who they were to play the following week on elevated ground in the graveyard, I mentioned the text messages earlier, quite poignant, very touching, very deep, very intimate. So those are kind of standout moments, if you like. And I suppose this synopsizes the generosity, the kindness that we receive from so many people. It was overwhelming, really.
1: It's a sign of the lives that you guys have obviously touched, separate to him, and then the lives that he touched as well. And like, you know, we're a sports program here, and he was obviously a young sports star. But the involvement with the community—it's obviously not just the GAA; it's the Irish language, and it's everything else that you've been involved in as well. That all those communities rallied around.
2: There's no doubt about that. And initially, he might have started playing soccer at 6 or 7 years of age, but soon realised that it was Gaelic football that was embedded in the community, and soon realised that it was the game of Gaelic football that had the high national profile, and that this is what he should be at. He was also interested in boxing and gymnastics and rugby, but there weren't simply enough days in the week to bring him to everything. He did play basketball at school level and club level, the Blackwater Steelers. He would have spent a number of years swimming with Slave Bay and represented them as well. He was just agile. He was an athlete, and irrespective of what sport it was, you know, and I suppose they were all complementing each other and to his benefit.
3: Just from my perspective, Brendan, obviously, before we finish, like, and I've said it before in that chair, was that the funeral was obviously something that I'd never seen the likes of before in Monaghan, and unlikely to see it ever again. I think the strength you showed in speaking at the graveside for the 10 minutes or whatever it was I'd never seen anything like it. And the family and the way it was handled by the GAA and by yourselves. And look, just appreciate you coming in. And I think
2: I had no intention to speak at the funeral at all or in the graveyard, but my wife nudged me to say a word of thanks to Andy Callan, the under-20 manager, who had spoken before that. And then when I did take the microphone, I felt it incumbent on me to thank a few people and maybe to emphasise the work of the GAA, Monaghan Harps, and all the Monaghan Harps around the country, that for what they do for young people, and irrespective of whatever grants they get from national government, it's not half enough for the work they do, be it mental health. And I just pose the question, what would the majority of young lads and indeed girls be doing if they weren't playing Gaelic football? That they are actually filling a massive void there on behalf of the government to ensure positive mental health among our young people.
1: We talked about the Irish words having multiple meanings. What does almost mean to
2: almost
1: you?
2: Almost would be tribute.
1: Right.
2: Yeah, I suppose. And it's broader than tribute as well. It's difficult actually to specifically translate a word from one language to another, but the easiest thing to say is that it's tribute, but it's deeper, it's broader than that.
1: It's
2: respected, and it takes mass respect into it as well.
1: When I was Googling it, mass was what came across as well, and it's like, so I think you've managed to pull it off, and obviously it's been a heartbreaking work to do, but it feels like it's given you, and I hope your family and anybody who reads it, some room.
2: There's no doubt about it. It has been beneficial, and we have that as a memory, and it's there. It's available in the shops, and it's selling well. And it's a kind of a present, really, to the gift to people. It's a tenner. It would have cost much more to, you know, when you're doing them in small, relatively small numbers to be printed. You're not going to make money in a book. That wasn't the intention. It's really a gift to the community and the GAA people. So while it's a book of loss and grief, it's also a book of the vibrancy of youth and about football, and particularly football in Monaghan and in the Harps.
1: And if anybody does want to get their hands on it, where can they get it?
2: It's in Easton's in Monaghan Town, in Super Value in Castleblaney, and Bordy's in Carrickmacross.
3: I'd be similar enough to Jaron that my Irish has probably let it go since the leaving cert. I think I said on the day when I was speaking about him in here, Nivea Aleha the Rishon, we'll never see his likes again. But I think you've done a seriously important thing here in writing the book, and you probably don't even realise it yet, Brendan, but a lot of people are going to pick up copies of this book and take something from it, because we all go through loss at some point, so fair play for doing it.
2: Thank you very much. Thank you.
1: Thanks a million for coming in today.
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13: Donica Ryan, you're very welcome back. 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
13: 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I presume you eat a lot of chicken.
15: I do, yeah, I do. I eat a lot of chicken. I think I've eaten maybe about a minimum of 20 to 30 grams of protein in a meal, so for breakfast and lunch and for dinner. I suppose, like, in a normal diet, you probably wouldn't eat that much protein in the morning, so I'd mix it up with either eggs, but sometimes I'd have shredded chicken from the day before, or you know, I'd have a put a crock pot on during the week, and it does me for snacking during the week as well, and trying to create menus as well. It's great to board beard. The quality short sign as well, they're are getting on board, and it's great to be partnered with them. But I'm always looking for recipes as well. I've got a nice chicken goujon recipe now, which takes maybe 10-15 minutes to put together. So
13: go on, give it to us.
15: I'll go on, I'll give it to you. So basically, you can smash up your chicken fillet, flatten it as much as you can, and then I cover it with clean film as well, and get a rolling pin and flatten it out. Get an egg and some four slices of brown bread. You can get your Nutribullet or whatever to blend it up, and then get some olive oil and smear it all into a bowl, really, and salt and pepper, olive oil, egg, and then we have your strips. Then you put it on the oven for at 240 degrees for 10 minutes, and it's a nice little snack as well. So if you're ever stuck for something nice and healthy, that's a good way to go.
13: And you'd give the seal of approval yourself?
15: Yeah, I have at least once every couple of weeks, yeah. So just as a kind of a treat as well. And but yeah, things like, you know, chicken noodle soup as well, all that kind of stuff, because it's fantastic for us. Protein-wise, it's great, no carbs, and it's very, very little fat in it as well, so it's basically perfect for us, and it obviously carries a lot more nutrients as well. So trying to get lean as well, it's a struggle when you get older, but it's good.
13: Is it something that you always do yourself? Are you a big fan of cooking?
15: Before, in college, I just wouldn't have had the time to invest in, but that's why those crock pots are great. You can just put a chicken breast, or you can cut them up, or even a whole full chicken into a pot, leave it there for 8 hours, and it's really when you take it like 8 hours later on, it's already coming home from a day's training. Like, I would have started training in college maybe at 6:30 in the morning, and then you're gone all day, and then it's nice to come home to have a meal after you finish your studies and you're training again that afternoon. So would have. Obviously, a big part of being a professional is the fuel you actually put into your body, and for me, it was just the best sort of nutrients I could get into my body. So I do cook a lot, and yes, I suppose it's sometimes you're trying to break up the monotony of the boiled chicken pre-match meal that we get, and especially I'll be having boiled chicken and pasta, which is very, very boring, but it's plain eating for a day of the game. But during the week, it's a good time to experiment.
13: Yeah, I suppose when you move to France as well, you got to up your cuisine game a small bit.
15: You do. They've I wouldn't have been into bread before. Whereas when you see the queue out the door for bread, it's incredible, people queuing for bread. So yeah,
13: it's a snowstorm in Ireland.
15: Oh, it's unbelievable. Yeah, and yeah, it's great. It's great to like go every day. Now I've gone to routine of just getting a baguette. So it's probably my best used phrase in French at this stage. You know, so I'm very good at saying it. But it's class. And I suppose another French dishes. I would be. When I went over there initially, I just tried to expose myself as much of the French culture as possible. And so I tried, like, you know, escargots and guanyu or frog's legs. And then I basically tried this local French a chef in Nice recommended. I told him I was over playing rugby and in France, and he said, "Oh, you must try new dishes." And he recommended andouillette, which is a sausage French delicacy. So an andouillette, so we brought it out, and basically it tasted like, so it wasn't very, very bad, but he kept coming back over to see what it was. Do you like it? And I was like, yeah, it was great. And it was like It's like, Jesus, he said, must my mother dress me? It used to be the testicle, or maybe your mother's toenail clippings or something. It was awful. But so I did a good enough job trying to hide it under the chair and threw a few into a napkin and put it in my pocket and put it into the bin. But yeah, so anything to not save your man's sense, so save a bit of blushes. But no, it's great. You kind of, over fancy, kind of finally learn how to either cross on without, you know, covering yourself full of crumbs. So you kind of learn just those skills, which is basically just don't buy cross ons. So
13: that's the key.
15: Yeah. So yeah, otherwise you're on the road to Rome.
13: It sounds like you're well equipped then to stay in France forever.
15: The language is still working on the English to get right for the French. So now my just French is getting a bit better slowly. But yeah, I really like France. Paris has been fantastic. Really enjoyed the experience. Lots of stuff to do. And you know, it's really, really cool in wrestling at the moment, as well with the players we have, the people that are there, and yeah, it's just really just enjoying it. It's actually really great experience to be able to do.
13: Yeah, because there is such a mix of cultures in that wrestling team as well at the moment, so you're all kind of in there and you're all getting to know this alien city at the same time.
15: That's exactly it, because rugby isn't that big in the north of France, so you have a lot of guys who are coming from all around France, and you know, they don't really have the your family or cousins or guys you went to school with social structure behind you, like, as you would have in Munster or Connacht or Leinster or Ulster. So the guys really do gel together an awful lot more, and then obviously the wives and girlfriends do as well, and with all the kids, which is great. So it does create a good family culture in the club, and to be fair, the president and all the staff that are in wrestling, they do their best to try and create that culture by doing events together as well. And even though as players we train, we're with each other maybe 6 days a week, so it is pretty full on. As I say, it's an enjoyable experience.
13: Is there any player that you're particularly friendly with? Obviously, Simon would be the obvious one to say.
15: Trying to stay away from him. He's in my French. We have French class now on Mondays and Wednesdays, so he's himself, myself, and Pat Lambie are in the honours class. But listen, Simon's come along.
13: Who's the star pupil?
15: Simon is, because dad is French, so he understands a lot more words than I would. But it's great to have, because it's he's great. It's great having him there as well, and he's great having him on the pitch as well. So it's good. I know, we'd want him off to be good crack. Bernard Leroux is a great guy. He's been wrestling for a number of years. Henri Chavancy, Wayne Laurent, and Teddy Ibrahim, the nine as well. It's online. We all get on really, really well, so it's not like in Ireland, as I said before, the Munster and Leinster and Connacht and Ulster, you'd have maybe like four or five nicknames and none of them would be complimentary at all, over there it's you don't really have that as much. But to be fair, everyone is looking out for each other, which is great, because everyone's going through the same sort of issues as well, so that's a good thing to have.
13: Yeah, it's interesting that the timing that you went over and the timing that Simon went over, and Simon's obviously been speaking about it this week because he's been mentioned in an Ireland context, and it is Six Nations week, and he's saying that I don't think it would have been as blunt and cold as it has been in terms of his shutout from the Ireland team. Obviously, kind of, he had a few less caps. He was a bit younger going over and stuff like that. So maybe he expected it to be a little less of a shutout than it has been for him. Did you ever get that sense from him that he was kind of a little bit disappointed that it was blunt and cold in the way he was shut out from Ireland?
15: To be honest, I really haven't sat down and talked with him at all about it, that kind of stuff. Because he's always an optimistic guy anyway. So I really haven't really talked to him about it. All I kind of saying, look, they're really going to love this experience. Just watch, because when he was talking about wanting to come to France and just sample something new, I said, look, there's a lot of other nice clubs out there, but I said, look, to be fair, you're coming to Paris. Like, if you have an offer from of a club from Paris. It's such a fantastic experience to have, and there's so much that goes on there as well. And that was pretty much it. And then just ever since then, really, we've you're just trying to figure out, okay, well, we've a day off on Thursday, a rarity. What are you going to do? Where are we going to go? What are you going to do? Or what restaurant are you going to go to? And that's like, you know, you're literally, it's hilarious because you're trying to take contacts from chefs because pass them on to each other so we can get bookings into places. Which is great because just that's what it's about. It's just like, you know, just as I said, you're in one of the best cities in the world, like, you know, and we're so fortunate. And I think he's just making the most of playing there. And I'd say, look, he's a man that kind of goes day by day, and he's always very positive. Like, the club love him, like, you know, they really do. They're mad, and all the supporters love him as well. And look, as something else happens down the line, I'm sure he'll adapt to it, and there's no fear of him anyway. But yeah.
13: We should talk about Ireland, England, of course, kicking off the Six Nations this Saturday afternoon. From your own perspective, it must be interesting looking at the likes of James Ryan and Devon Toner leading the way, obviously in terms of the depth chart of second row. It would have been interesting to see how the likes of Tadhg Byrne and Ian Henderson would have performed. Are you concerned at all by the injuries in that second row at the moment, or do you think that it's in the more than capable hands of Quinn Roo should an injury happen?
15: Yeah, so I think Joe is really trying to look for a line-up caller to replace Dev in case if he got injured. Like, Dev is, you know, you look at the quality, you mentioned the quality second rows that are there, but and I read an interview before about Devon, that he had a unique set of skills. He was kind of joking about the taking thing, but he actually, he's right. Like, he's got experience of calling lineouts under pressure. Like, and he admitted himself, he's had bad days as well, and he's learned from that. And that's the frustrating thing, I'd imagine, for Simon Easterby and Joe, that they'd love to get the other guys, James Ryan, I know he's called a couple of times, and Ian Henderson, more experience to call lineouts at that level. Like, and I know Hendy had got it in a bit in the November series, was a bit frustrating against Argentina as well, but it's just that platform is pivotal for Joe to launch his attack off, and no better example is than this Jacob Stockdale try. So you don't win that lineup ball, or you don't have this lineups done earlier on in the game that maybe Dev would have put together, then you don't do so well. And it's just, you know, getting those experience for those lineup callers, because you are trying to, if you are an athlete that is performing, you can just concentrate and just run around the pitch and just hitting rooks, carrying ball, making tackles. There's no other science to it than that. But if you're having to do the strategy game as well, which Devon is familiar with, you're having to, you know, so if you have a bad day at the line, it's kind of take away from your own game as well. And then you're dipping into the thought process of, oh God, what am I going to do next, which takes away from the aggressive element of your game. And that's a frustrating thing of sometimes being a line-out caller as well, because, you know, you kind of just wish you could just go out and play and not have any to worry about anything else. But at the same time, it's a pivotal part of the game to make the guys around you look better, make the hooker look better and stuff.

0: just that technical element of calling lineouts and guys just literally having to sit down and have the discipline to literally look at videos upon videos sometimes and just understand scenarios and have a plan put in place.
1: How long will it take for James Ryan to become that top class lineout caller?
0: Oh, you'd love it was, you know, if we're over the Six Nations, it'd be great. But unfortunately, like, you know, it just takes time. It just takes time. The more games you do, the more scenarios you do, and then the relationships you've got to build with the guys around you and your hooker, because basically they're there to facilitate him and make him feel comfortable as well, and just to build that relationship. So that's when you look at Paul O'Connell was the best at doing that. He just knew the limitations of the hookers, and he knew what the capabilities of them, and between getting to know the person and sitting down and investing time, and some days it didn't go right as well, and he'd be the first to say it. He had a few bad days against Scotland, but he learned an awful lot from those days, and it's, you learn more from those bad days than you do from winning. Hopefully sooner rather than later.
1: If you're looking at England this weekend, where can they hurt us in that area, in the line-out, in the second row, maybe at the breakdown as well?
0: Yeah, so we like, so for instance, there's an example. Well, we played 2 years ago, when we played Ireland, or played England here, and we did a good day. We did a pretty okay day at the lineout that day, and Peter had a great day cleaning up on their lineout. And that was kind of, you could see Mario Toja was doing the calls that he's been given from the coach, but there's a massive element of player ownership as well, to own the analysis that you're doing, rather than getting the menu and just doing what you're told. So then you can kind of read scenarios on the pitch. Yeah, this week, Mario Toja, unbelievably athletic guy. Courtney Laws, he's put on a bit of timber as well. We've got, I know Billy Vunipola wouldn't be the key jumper ever to lift, but and you got obviously a toss with George Cruz and Joe Launchbury. Now, Joe Launchbury now has come back in from injury, so, and he had an okay game, I suppose, against Leinster for Wasps, but yeah, I think the way Saracens are going, they're leading Europe, and they're close top of the table in the Viva, and I'm sure they're probably going to go with more Sarries boys, and as a unit, their familiarity of how they operate is probably better, so would hope to put a bit of pressure on, but I think Devon is experienced enough with Simon Easterby as well, and obviously Bestie, he knows Bestie at this stage what how he throws and how he operates as well. So I hope the lads with Peter as well, there'll be not much of an issue, I think.
1: You mentioned Courtney Laws' extra timber there. How many chicken fillets will that take to actually put on that amount of muscle?
0: I'd say a significant amount, because it just takes a long time to put on muscle. It's easier to put on fat. It's just basically just it just takes time. He's a serious athlete, and it'd be interesting to see whether they play him six, because, or I told you six, because I think because Ireland's breakdown is so good. If opposition teams start picking back row players that just contest heavily at the breakdown, might disrupt Ireland, I think. But I don't. There's not many English players in the team that I think we can combat the Irish breakdown.
1: Can you see an upset happening this Saturday? Can you see Ireland getting beaten?
0: I imagine Joe would be putting that scenario of the last time they played England was in Twickenham, lifting the Grand Slam, and obviously Joe is fantastic at putting a scenario in play where to channel the focus of the players. Like, you know, he knows he has the system. It's just to get the mindset right, to get the focus right, and the concentration, and because once Ireland can do that, and you can see what they did against New Zealand, is that you just saw a real measured performance. Just even some of the plays that weren't really, they weren't probably on some of the plays, but they're literally just the players themselves made them work as well, because they were so focused. And Joe, I think he's a seasoned pro at this stage. Kind of been used by the way Eddie Jones is and his coaching staff are coming out and talking to the media. I don't know if they're trying to just ruffle feathers for whatever. It's kind of a bit desperate, I suppose, if they're doing that sort of stuff, because they should be really focusing on how their own house is in order, I think. But
1: it seems we've got into their heads a small bit.
0: I suppose the way it comes across in the media, maybe.

0: I think the defence coach Mitchell was talking about Ireland being boring, but look, if Ireland pumped them the weekend, which they're capable of, well capable of doing, you know, like he'll have a very unboring like review on the Monday, Tuesday. So, but like I think Ireland at the moment, they're like, you can see, like Rob Kearney, he'll become probably coming back in because he's tried and trusted. He knows the system. Joe knows that he knows the system and he's trustworthy there. So, and any guys, I think that would have been a hindrance. What would have been a hindrance for Ireland before was starting the Six Nations was that level of how organised the players were from coming back, just getting together. And as the Six Nations grew, you could see the Irish team getting better because the more time they were able to spend together. And I think that's why he'll hope to stick to the guys he's used to, because they know how the systems and the plays that Joe wants them to do. We'll be able to be more efficient doing in Portugal last week and this week. So yeah, I think I'll be very hopeful for this weekend. I'll be very interested to see. Obviously, I'd like to see Dev do great, but like as I said, from work on, I suppose they need to find another line of colour, but it's probably not the game to start toying with that sort of stuff.
1: Yeah, I don't think England is ever experimentation time.
0: No.
1: Dunica, thanks many for coming in. Great to catch up, and best luck for the rest of the season.
0: Cheers, thanks.
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1: Air Sport has announced the details of the 2020 Allianz Leagues coverage. Over seven different weekends, Air Sport will broadcast a total of 15 football and hurling games. That coverage kicks off on Saturday the 25th of January with the home of Saturday Night Live GA action broadcasting three matches across its channels. Now, to kick off the campaign, we're going to have a repeat of last year's All-Ireland football final. It's going to be Dublin against Kerry. Among the players involved will be Dublin forward Paul Mannion. And Paul, no better way to start off Division 1 of the Football League than a meeting with your great rivals Kerry on the first weekend.
2: Yeah, exactly. As you say, no better way to start the campaign. I'm sure it'll be a good game and a nice repeat of the All-Ireland final, as you say.
1: What's the off-season been like? I think you're just back from Bali a few days now.
2: Yeah, I got back Saturday morning. Had a great off-season. It's probably my longest now in a couple of years. So I had all of November, December to relax and recover. And then, yeah, nice couple of weeks in Bali to top it all off as well.
1: Is that something you actually have to have? Because it's obviously a long campaign year after year. You've had 6 years, you know, injury not permitting. You've been pretty busy over the last six seasons. To actually maybe switch off and recharge the batteries ahead of another campaign.
2: Yeah, absolutely. I think even coming towards the end of the last season, I was starting to feel a little kind of niggles here and there, just from being kind of so long without a longer kind of break. So I think definitely thinking long term and towards the end of the season this year, the break will certainly stand me in good stead. And yeah, feeling 100% now.
1: What was your feeling in late November when the news broke about Jim Gavin?
2: Yeah, I was surprised. It was a little sad to see him go. Obviously he's been great for the team and great for us as people. Huge amount of success with Jim. But we've kind of put that to bed now and said our goodbyes, if you will. And I've met with Desi and got stuck into training already. So I think Desi's going to bring a lot of kind of fresh ideas to the table. We're all familiar with him and what his management style is like. So it's going to be exciting too.
1: Is that the hope that will ease the transition? Because many players in this panel would have played for Desi on successful Dublin minor and 21 teams. I guess a lot of you would know what he's about before he even comes in.
2: Yeah, certainly. I think that it'll help us and it'll help Desi. He's made clear to us he's not coming in to try and tear up the playbook as such. He's going to look and kind of observe how things have been done over the last few years and kind of bounce ideas off us and use the kind of experience of the older players as well to help him going forward. And as time progresses, he's going to make his own print on it. I'm sure. Tons of experience himself. Obviously, he's won All Ireland's at minor and under 21, and himself as a player too. So he is certainly a good pedigree behind him as well.
1: I guess in some ways a shorter run in than some counties, given that you guys are just back from holidays. Your fringe players played in the Auburn Cup against Longford last weekend. Is that a disadvantage getting ready for the start of Division 1 of the National Football League, that maybe you'll have less collective training together than some of the other counties who've been working for over a month?
2: Yeah, I think so. I think we do try and kind of keep ourselves in relatively good shape throughout the off season, so that we're not leaving ourselves too much to do to catch up with coming back in January. But certainly a lot of teams have been training for a while now, and they'll be coming for us. So we just got to make sure that the little time we have, that we're making the most of it and focusing on what we can do and trying not to think about what other teams have done.
1: Just in terms of Jim, what did he bring that allowed you to be so successful over the period that he was in charge? Particularly, no manager has ever done five in a row. To keep that kind of high standard, to keep that hunger there, to be able to go five consecutive seasons winning All-Ireland championships at a time where you can test the league every year and you're also winning Leinster back-to-back as well. What was it about Jim that just kept that constant drive for success going?
2: It's probably hard to sum up in a few short words, but he's just like he brings just a ton of kind of leadership qualities, as well as brilliant football management knowledge. I think it's been spoken about a lot, the kind of culture and the environment he created. It's probably a little cliche at this stage, but that probably can't be underestimated. I think how he fostered that environment between players, and how he kind of brought the group together. How he challenged us to challenge ourselves, and to constantly kind of look to reinvent and improve ourselves was something that was just it drove us on kind of year after year, that kind of just search for how we can get better and better. But yeah, overall, look, it's very hard to sum him up, but a brilliant manager, and yeah, we'll miss him for sure.
1: Was it a surprise to you when he announced that he was going to leave? Because I was talking to Conor Callan at the All-Stars, and he thought it was kind of everything was set for him to still be in charge for next year. The Dublin County Board had indicated they expected Jim to be getting ready for Division 1 the league. When you got the news, were you surprised?
2: Yeah, I was a bit surprised, just kind of given the time. Maybe if it had been announced earlier on, it might have been as much a surprise, but he obviously had a lot of things to think about. It was not an easy decision for him at all. If it was, it would have been made sooner, I'm sure. But he just wanted to make sure that his decision was going to be the right thing for him and for the team. And but look, we've kind of put that to bed now, and I'm just looking forward to getting going under the new management.
1: Will you miss not having Bernard Brogan around?
2: Yeah, definitely. I was texting him yesterday saying I'll miss not having him alongside me at the back of the runs. he's also, look, apart from being a brilliant player, he's he was a massive leader amongst the group, and particularly last year when he wasn't like playing regularly, he was always one of the hardest trainers, one of the loudest kind of voices in the dressing room, always chatting and helping out younger players and players that would have been starting, even when he himself might have been in the team. You know, it could be easy to kind of drop the head a bit and shy away, but he never did that for a second. So definitely gonna miss having him around a lot.
1: He was saying to us an off the ball last September when he was still weighing up the decision, he was saying, look, I've come to an understanding, I'm not an automatic starter anymore. It may well have to be a role from the bench or a limited role in terms of the amount of game time I'm playing, but if I can add anything, it's to try and make sure that the six guys who are down as starters are being kept honest. They know that I'm on their coattails. Were you always aware as forwards that, you know, if you had an off day, Bernard is there waiting in the wings?
2: Yeah, 100%. And he I'm sure he said himself after the All-Ireland that the last kind of few weeks of the campaign last year were probably his best. Like he was absolutely flying in training, and that was even seen kind of carry through into club championship. He was banging in goals for Plunkett's too. So still a seriously like potent threat as a forward, kept us all on our toes, as did many other forwards. That's always been one of the strengths of our team, is that kind of depth that we have people that are always kind of pushing players on and forcing you to get better and be on your toes.
1: Well, with Bernard and Owen O'Gara stepping away, there was lots of speculation about what was going to happen with Stephen Cluxton. Mm-hmm. Officially last week, we kind of had Jack McCaffrey in here saying that he was pretty sure, and that Cluxton would be ringing him if he was wrong by saying that he'd be back for next year. But then Desi Farrell told us on Friday he's 100% back in and committed. We saw him even down in Longford in the team jacket at the weekend watching on. Mm-hmm. It must be great to have him there, because I think it's fair to say that Stephen Cluxton is a player who has revolutionised a position, not just in terms of the way he's played, but he has made goalkeeping different. Even the guys who have come through are now trying to be Stephen Cluxton. That's how much of an impact he's had on the game of Gaelic football.
2: Yeah, we're blessed to have him. I didn't even realise really that there was so much talk around him potentially not coming back.
1: Blame the media. It's all our fault on this.
2: Yeah, thing. Well, just from chatting to him and observing his kind of behaviour just amongst the group over the off season, I never got any kind of indicators that he might have been looking to step away. Even when Jim stepped down, he was very vocal in trying to get us refocused and looking to the next season. So that to me was a sign that, like, he wasn't there just for Jim, or he wasn't there just to win Football of the Year or 5 All-Irelands or whatever, that he's in it to go as long as he can and to help the group for as long as he can, I guess. That's the hunger and the drive that he has. So, yeah, he was there last night training as well and just encouraging, shouting lads on. He'd be out for a while with a bit of an injury, but certainly as hungry and as determined as I've ever seen him, which is great.
1: Does that set standards for the panel as well? Because you think Stephen's been there for 20 seasons now, and yeah. You know, he's been a frontline player during that whole period of time, a big leader within the team as well. He's still keeping himself, not only in goals, but in great nick at 38 years of age as well. Mm. That's a remarkable professional right there.
2: Yeah, absolutely. Like he's one of the hardest trainers, and at 38 this year, like he'd still be one of the fittest and yeah, most active, I guess, out of all the players. He's just an extremely hard worker. He's first to train and last to leave. So when you see a man like that who's been there for so long, push himself that hard, it certainly leaves us with no space to be complacent at all.
1: I was chatting to Kieran Kilkenny a few weeks after the final, and I asked him what was his emotion when the whistle blew at the end of the replay against mm-hmm. Kerry, and he admitted it was relief probably as much as enjoyment, because he said that he can't help but be aware of all the talk around five in a row, especially after the drawn game, all that kind of hype going in toward the replay. What was your feeling when the full time whistle blew on the day?
2: I don't know, I was a bit of shock almost, just kind of like it was hard to kind of take in all that had just gone on, and all that year of the amount of talk around five was impossible to avoid for most of the year, and I suppose we knew the significance of it, and this party of the things like, geez, can we do it, can we not? And then once it was done, it was just like, well, it was quite a nice moment, but hard to take in all at once. But relief is another good way of putting it, I guess.
1: Jim will talk about the process at the time, and he'll talk about game by game, and that was always kind of the line being trotted out. But mm-hmm. as players, you're saying you were very aware of the five in a row. At what point, all year?
2: No, I mean, we never really spoke about it openly, only that we'd speak about it to try and address ways of how we can avoid letting it get into our heads. It wasn't something, I don't think, that motivated us massively, but something that we were just constantly aware of to try and calm ourselves and just kind of and keep us focused as such. You know that the talk is going, you have friends, family, people all around you, you know what it means to people. You kind of just have to accept that, yeah, it is a big deal for them, and it's a nice kind of narrative and a storyline, but for us it's just something we need to kind of block out and focus on what we have to do right now, and that's what kind of got us through the season, I think, yeah.
1: And there were some questions that had to be answered along the way. Mayo really put it up to you in the semi-final before you put in an outstanding second half performance, and the first day against Kerry you were at the pin of your collar many times during that game as well. Those moments of adversity, I guess, tell you a lot about a team and a group, don't they?
2: I think that's not the only kind of time we've kind of been through that as well. There's been many kind of times down through the years. 2015, when the year kind of started, there was, you know, two games against Mayo, and we were almost dead and buried. Mayo could have beaten us then. 2017 again in the final, backs against the ropes, like red card decisions, if that had gone wrong for us, it might have been very difficult to claw it back out. 2016, the semi-final against Kerry, there's loads of these kind of moments that you could pick out, and I think all those little things kind of stood to us in those last 5-10 minutes against Kerry in the first final last year, and you could see that in the substitutes that came on. I said Kev Mack, Dermo, just chasing ball, getting turnovers in those last few minutes. It was incredible to watch, and certainly I think was crucial to getting us to claw back that point in the first game.
1: Are you very aware at the age of 26, given how much you've won, collected three All-Stars along the way in these All-Ireland titles, that you're playing in a very special period to be a Dublin player here?
2: Yeah, I think it is something that, look, we're all enormously kind of grateful of and feel enormously lucky to be a part of, and I suppose
3: it's when you talk to families and to former players, to Dublin supporters, and they tell you how much it means to them. That's really when it kind of when it rings home for us. So we're hoping it's not quite done just yet.
1: Tell me about the decision you made. I think it was about a year ago to give up meat.
3: Yeah. I was a couple of years kind of thinking about it, and I went kind of vegetarian for a month or so, giving up meat, and then after a month or two just took the plunge to give up kind of dairy and eggs and stuff as well. So it wasn't supposed to for kind of health benefits. I think it would give me an edge in training, but probably more so from the point of view of a more kind of sustainable diet, and that's what kind of led me to it in the first place. But it's been going fine since. Like, our nutritionist at Dublin was a little bit worried at the start, but no, I haven't had any kind of negative impacts from it, and all's going fine, so I'll keep going with it.
1: Because I was just thinking, nutritionist is probably saying to you, eggs, chicken, get the protein in,
3: yeah,
1: and you're removing them from your diet. What did you replace them with?
3: I found myself eating just a lot more of the good stuff, like you're eating a lot of kind of vegetables, of course, but like legumes, beans, lentils, stuff I wouldn't have eaten so much of before, tofu, tempeh, seitan, there's loads of really, really good nutritious kind of meat substitutes out there at the moment as well, that will replicate like burgers and kind of sausage and stuff, which kind of sounds disgusting to normal kind of meat eaters, but my housemates at the moment are always kind of tasting all this food, and then they're all kind of surprised at how good it actually tastes. So it's been fun. Like, if you kind of get creative with what you're cooking and what you're eating, and I found it to be pretty beneficial, I think.
1: And this is kind of, I guess, part of a wider thinking from your point of view about just the world being more sustainable. Then I was reading, you know, you felt that we have to be more conscious about the impact that we're having on the world.
3: Yeah, I hate to be a bit too kind of preachy about it. I think I just kind of turn people off when I go on rants about it. But it was just kind of on my conscience for a couple of years. I think reading more and more about the crisis, I guess, that the climate is in at the moment, and ways that we can kind of help on a small kind of practical level. So for me, the easiest kind of change that I could make was to my diet, and I think just by kind of talking about it with people, I think people have become more kind of curious and interested by it, and I have a few friends and family that have kind of changed their diet, or just at least been more kind of open to talking about what they can do in other ways, and if nothing else to talk about it with their friends. I think the more people talk about it, the better, I guess. Yeah.
1: Have you been trying to get some of your teammates to make a change as well?
3: I haven't tried at all. I don't, as I said, like, if I become too preachy, I think I just turn people off. So I just tell them about my experience, and generally I find that the less I say, the more kind of questions people ask, and just tell them about my own kind of observations, my own experiences. Having been like a year or so through it now, and you'd be surprised. Like, a few other lads have cut down on me, but yeah, you don't need to cut it all out completely. Like, I think if everyone just did a little bit less meat or whatever, gave up whatever they could, then the better. So
1: as an athlete, usually sports science is what people study when they go to college. Thought it was quite interesting. Your undergraduate degree, which you read for in UCD, was a bachelor's degree in international commerce and Chinese. Was the thought that eventually you might end up working in China?
3: So I spent a year over there, and then by the end of the year, I was pretty determined to go back. But no, I think that dream's long since died. I'm in a job now in Dublin that I love, and living with friends. So enjoying things here at the moment. I'd love to go back and visit China again at some stage. But at the moment, I couldn't see myself going back to work or live. Yeah.
1: How do you find that balance, like, then, between what you're working at the moment? Because you're currently working as a business development representative with Lucre, and then you've also obviously got an intercounty career to go on top of that as well. What's the balance been like between the two?
2: It's not too bad. I think, look, every kind of GAA player now has some kind of balance to make, and we've all got jobs or college commitments, and something I've kind of grown up trying to balance. It helps to have employers that are understanding. I think everyone in work is pretty understanding as well. You just got to be on top of it and manage your time properly. It's over the last couple of years I've managed to do that pretty okay. So
1: we've got some experimental rules coming in with the National Football League as well, so your first exposure to them is probably going to be when the league comes around in a couple of weeks' time. Advance Mark, obviously been talked about a lot in terms of forwards. Jack McCaffrey was saying he wasn't a big fan because there's potentially the unintended consequence of a diagonal ball just in front of the 45-metre line, which referees might find hard to manage. In a general sense, what's your feeling on the Advance Mark?
2: In general sense is that it's I'd agree with Jack now, I don't think it's going to have the desired effect, but I can understand the kind of the intent behind it. I just don't think that we're going to see a whole lot more like ambitious crossfield passes plucked out of the sky. I think that's what the idea was when they brought in this rule, but I think what we'll see more of is just really basic 30-yard kick passes into space that are then being rewarded with an open shot at a point, and I think that's just too much of a reward for basic enough kick pass executed well. I just think you'll see a lot more kind of stop-start scenarios and like potentially games being decided by just a simple mark from a kick pass, whereas usually it would a kick pass into a forward would just lead to more excitement and forwards taking on defenders. Look, of course you're going to see that too if it's not caught clean, but it'll take some time to get used to, I guess. It could turn out to be a great thing, but on first impressions I think it's a step backward probably.
1: Have you been doing any specific training around it? I appreciate you're only just back to training now, but has Desi been looking at it from a tactical point of view already?
2: Not really, no. I suppose the team, well, we would last year for the league when it was being trialled, we'd have just discussed it and kind of practiced it a bit, but in the end we kind of just came to the conclusion to just play a normal game and don't be trying to force passes too hard. Don't be trying to force it into hands. Like myself being a corner forward, I know I'd still rather a ball into space with a one bounce, and I'll back myself in there to make some space for a shot or to take on my man. So if you start doing things too drastically different, you probably end up just kicking ball away. So but again, look, we'll learn more and more about it as the league goes on, and
1: I think naturally as well, given Dublin's style of football, you like to recycle possession, maybe work a few phases before space comes in. It'd be very usual, unless it's a counter-attack, for you to play a long diagonal ball in the air anyway.
2: Yeah, I think
1: not your natural style really.
2: I think that's the way most teams have gone now, and that's probably why the rule has been brought in. They want teams taking more risky, ambitious passes. Might have that effect, but I think, as I said, teams will still be looking for a simple kick pass, 30 yards, and if they can get that, you're rewarded with a free kick, basically. So, it's hard to see. We'll see how it goes in the league, manage it from there.
1: Paul, I'm sure the concern for the year will be to try and win yourselves a sixth All-Ireland title in a row, but you'll be on Air Sport against Kerry, start to the National Football League coming up on Saturday week. What's the hope for Dublin for the National Football League? Is it to be as competitive as you possibly can at this stage of the year?
2: Yeah, exactly. Just to try and perform at our best. That's all we really concern ourselves with. If we can perform from one game to the next, we'll put ourselves in good contention to be in a National League final. Look, it's an extremely tough
3: competition at the best times, and coming back a little bit later in the year makes it extra tough. But it's exciting. We love playing these games. We love going on the road in winter time, and I think Dublin supporters and supporters around the country really enjoy the National League games. So just dying to get going now.
1: Well, Paul, the best of luck with the training over the next couple of weeks and getting ready for that mouth-watering game against Kerry on the opening weekend.
3: Thanks very much.
1: And, of course, Air Sport will have coverage of the National Football and Hurling Leagues across 7 weekends. They're going to show 15 games across the two codes. The coverage will kick off on Saturday, 25th of January, and it will be the home of Saturday Night Live GA Games, broadcasting 3 matches across its channels.
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1: I'm delighted to say we've David Walsh in studio, author of Inside Team Sky, the new book after his year spent with Team Sky. David, you're very welcome. Can I ask you first how all of this came about and the parameters of what your access would be?
18: Yeah, the idea originated in November 2012, which was about a time I was kind of ready to re-enter the cycling arena. After Armstrong won in 2004 and I brought out LA Confidential, I kind of opted out of cycling coverage. The only thing I did after that was put a lot of effort into getting LA Confidential out in English, which was like son of LA Confidential was from Lance to Landis, and mm-hmm. I got that published in America in 2007. And that was it, basically, was me and cycling done. Don't want to go back there. Didn't go and cover the tour when Bradley Wiggins won, which was a big story for British newspapers. But then when Armstrong was outed in October 2012, as, you know, absolute cheat, closure, we now know this guy, no dispute anymore, I felt, okay, I'm ready now to look again at cycling. Nobody will be saying, you know, so-and-so won the Tour de France, but he'll never be a Lance Armstrong. That ridiculous comparison would never be made. So I was ready to go back. One of the things I did then was agree to go and interview David Brailsford, whom I'd never interviewed, never even met. Mm. So I was out of that arena. I go up to Manchester, I meet him, he asks me if I think Sky are clean. I say, I think maybe they are, but I'm not sure. And he says, well, we are clean, and we kind of argue about it, because I say, well, why are you so defensive if you're clean? And he says, we're not defensive. And I say, you are. And I quote him the examples, and he says then, and he says that this was totally spontaneous. He says, well, why don't you come with us next year in the team? Just come whenever you like. He said, be inside the team. Speak to who you want. You know, ask whatever questions you want to ask. Go wherever you want to go. He said, we don't have anything to hide. And I'm totally prepared to offer you that opportunity. Mm. And I thought, you know, yeah, I've got to do this. His one caveat was that I wouldn't just use it to go with them on the Tour de France. He said, because if you turn up on the Tour de France and we don't know you, well, it's not going to work. But if you come to a training camp in Mallorca in January, come to Tenerife in March, come to the Giro d'Italia for a couple of weeks, come to other races if you can. If you do all of that and the guys, staff and riders know your face, it won't be a problem having you in the Tour de France. So that's what I did. I did go to Mallorca. I did go to Tenerife. I did do the Giro d'Italia. And then I did the entire Tour de France. And I went to Mallorca on a second visit and interviewed Wiggins. I went to Nice and interviewed Froome. I spent a bit of time with both of them. So, yeah, I did the groundwork before the Tour de France. And it made being with them on the Tour de France a hugely enjoyable experience.
1: And you say, when you spoke with Brailsford that time in Manchester, your reply to him was, well, I'm not sure.
18: Yeah, I mean,
1: what were the grounds for suspicion then?
18: Well, I just didn't believe in the sport. I didn't think Sky handled questions on doping very well. My feeling, you know, I said to the precise answer was, put a gun to my head and say, your life depends on getting this answer correct.
1: Mm-hmm.
18: I say, well, I'd say, I think Bradley Wiggins won the Tour de France clean. And then if I hear an empty chamber going click, I say, thank God. I got it right, because I'm not sure. And he was astonished that I just didn't believe, that I wasn't wholly convinced, you know, absolute in my conviction that they were clean. So that's the starting point. I didn't have anything other than, you know, can we ever believe in cycling again? You know, that was my feeling. And Sky had certainly been very successful. They'd won, you know, they'd first and second in the tour, and there was a, you know, kind of a that vague sense of, well, where exactly has Chris Froome come from? You know, Wiggins we knew was good, but he was never, I mean, he was fourth in the tour with Garmin, and there was one thing that made me think Wiggins was clean. I interviewed Jonathan Vaudrys, or not interviewed him, but I was speaking to him, had a conversation with him after the 2009 tour when Bradley Wiggins was fourth, and then Bradley Wiggins joins Team Sky, and I say to Jonathan Vaudrys, if Bradley Wiggins had stayed with Garmin, do you think you could have got him to win the tour clean? And he said definitely. So there was a logic then in saying, well, Sky are a stronger team, a better resource team than Garmin. If Garmin could have won with Wiggins clean, why couldn't Sky? You know, let's be fair here. If we believe in Garmin, which I did believe in Garmin, well, then I had to believe that it was possible for Sky to do what Garmin said they could definitely do, i.e. win the tour clean with Wiggins.
5: We'll get on to Froome, because Froome, as you conclude, is the outlier in this team. He certainly was in the Tour de France. But can you talk to me about what Sky do so well? Because I've seen, you know, done a lot of reading about this over the last couple of weeks, and your book, obviously, I knew was coming. And so people ridicule things like, well, you know, pineapple juice in water is one of the things they throw out as a secret, and they're all about these small marginal gains.
18: No, they don't throw that out as a secret. That's one of the things they do to get the guys to hydrate more. It's a tiny thing.
5: Yeah, it's a very small thing.
18: Yeah, so minor.
5: Can you talk to me about what are the big things that they're doing?
18: I don't think they're doing, I think if there's one big thing, it's the way Tim Carrison trains them. I think his training is very different. All the riders who train under Carrison, who've trained under previous coaches, say that the training is much harder. He really doesn't, there's a kind of a tradition, you know, cyclists, particularly when they're training, say, in pre-season. They may be in Italy, the bike riders will meet at a cafe and they'll have a coffee. They'll get on their bikes and they'll go. Or in that time of the year, they'll have days where they'll stop and go to a coffee. You know, Sky cut out all that stuff. Training is a really serious business. They race all the time. They, you know, when they're training. I mean, when I went to Malaga, I was astonished that every time they had a climb, I mean, you know, it always finished in a pretty brutal, punishing, a series of attacks by the guys. And Froome was always, you know, up there on his own at the end of climbs. You know, he was better than everybody else, stronger, really strong. So I think Kerrison has been revolutionary in how he's physically trained them, because this guy has come from a background, as you know, that's totally alien to cycling. He was in swimming, he was in rowing, and he achieved tremendous success with Queensland swimming and then Australia swimming, and did well with the British swimming program as well. So he's come in, I think he's revolutionized how they train. That's certainly the riders who train under him say, we've never trained like this before. So that's one factor. But to me, it's more about what Brailsford has done really well is just getting good people, applying really very strict standards as to how everybody is meant to perform. And they all complain in the team that they work, you know, their days are generally 2 hours longer than everybody else's. They do work incredibly hard. But Brailsford then provides them with an environment which really encourages them to see themselves as being better than the other teams. I mean, as I've said in the book, they're the only team in the peloton that the mechanics on a wet night at the Tour de France, and it does rain at the Tour de France, and certainly rained this year at the Tour of Italy. Virtually every day it rained. So every other mechanic working on the Giro d'Italia is working outdoors, and I don't know if anybody has ever tried to rebuild a bike or clean up a bike. Doing it in the rain is tough. Sky have the facility in their truck to expand the truck, turn on the air conditioning, have the temperature up to 23 degrees, and every mechanic works indoors. Gary Blem, the head mechanic, said to me, he said before I joined Sky, he was with BMC, he was HTC, and And he said that he used to look upon Sky's indoor facility and think it was bull. You know, it was like, you know, we're bigger than everybody else, we're better. And he said, I kind of despise them almost for having this facility. He said, now I've worked with them, I will never work in a team where I have to work in the rain again. I will never do it, he said, because the difference is so great. So why doesn't everybody do that? And I saw things on this year's tour. You know, Bobby Julie comes round, and he used to work with Sky, pretty resentful of the way he was ousted from Sky. But he's now helping BMC, who've got a budget right up there with Sky's, huge budget. And he says, BMC are just light years behind Sky in terms of how to run a professional team. Stephen De Jong, who's with Saxo, went on Dutch television, said exactly the same. So this is not David Wild saying Sky are better. These are people working for rival teams who say the other teams are just not copying on. But I just see that I write about Mario Pafundi, the head carer. Mm-hmm. Very interesting character from Italy, you know, who goes off to the hotel and sets up the hotel. And you see him bringing the writer's cases to the room. The bottle of water is there. The bedding that the guys have, that they sleep on the same mattress every night. You know, that's all put down. Now, all that stuff, you know, other teams may do bits of this, but no team does the kind of full comprehensive service that Sky do. And Brailsford deserves a lot of credit. I mean, he's got, you know, Kerrison is a fantastic, you know, performance, head of performance. Mm-hmm. Guy is really, no question, he's very bright, but he's got a good human way with him, and the writers like him. He treats all the writers the same. Rod Ellingworth, a kind of head of performance support guy, brilliant planner, great way with people, you know, a real old-fashioned cycling guy. And I just generally, he's brought in that young Nico Portal as a director sportif, youngest director sportif ever to win with the Tour de France. And he's worked really well. And I just, what comes out in the book, I think, is that the people that are the key people in the team are just generally high-quality people. I mean, I never saw a Sky guy in the whole of during from the beginning of the Tour de France to the end going out for a few drinks after doing their work at 10 o'clock at night. The race is on for 3.5 weeks. They're away from home for almost 4 weeks. I never saw a guy having a drink late at night, you know, because he was just getting a bit weary and needed to let off some steam. They just don't do it. Mm. Now, you go around and you see other teams, it happens all over the place. I remember when we stayed at on the rest day after Montfontu, we were in a hotel in Orange, in the Park Inn hotel in Orange. The Sky's shared that hotel with Team Garmin. And I remember the Sky management guys were kind of coming up to me saying, "Did you see that? David Miller is out sunning himself by the swimming pool. Can you believe it? Sunning himself." And somebody is, "Ryder Eschenel, I saw him over lunch. He was having a beer. Can you believe it?" They were shocked that Garmin would do this. I mean, any Team Sky rider that went out in the sun when he didn't have to be out there, it would have been blasphemy. He would have been regarded as betraying the whole team ethos. Beer, are you joking?
5: Christopher Froome then is the fascinating character in this particular tour. Team Sky as a whole, there's a great line from Brailsford when he says he realises early on, we don't have a team this year. Certainly not the team he thought he had. Yes. And so Froome had to put in these heroic performances at times, not always, but at times on his own. So what's thrown at Froome is, this is a guy who in 08, 09, 10 did not look like a Tour de France winner in waiting. The line about him hanging out the back of the motorbike in the Giro in 2010 is often thrown at him as a guy who was really struggling. So can you talk to us about the turnaround in Froome? What's happened here? Obviously there was his disease, which they've diagnosed, but talk to us about Froome and his evolution from that period to today.
18: Yeah, well, I mean, he's certainly evolved from being what seemed like a talented but erratic rider to one who's become tremendously consistent in the Grand Tours. I think he always had the ability, you know, to both time trial and climb. And you say, where's the evidence for that? Well, the first race he rode in Europe as an elite amateur cyclist was the Giro di Regione, which is one of the top amateur stage races in Europe. He won one mountain stage, should have won the other, but took the wrong route with 100 metres from the line when he added one. So the two mountain stages in that he virtually won. And that was a kid coming out of Africa who'd grown up in Kenya, spent 14 years in Kenya, then he goes to school in South Africa, but he's still living in Kenya, going back there for summer holidays. Now, from that basis, to go on your first trip to Italy and to win two mountain stages virtually in a really top, that was a race Team GB had, G Thomas had Ian Stannard, all the guys who would become, you know, or were in Team Sky mm-hmm. now were in that race. None of them were competitive in the mountains. Mm-hmm. Froome won both stages, so we know that he was an outstanding climbing talent. His career didn't really take off, and it was with Barla World in 2008 and 2009, and then joined Sky in 2010, and it wasn't great. And he would do some performances and then not build on it. And he comes along then in 2011, Tour de France, Vuelta a España, and does a really good ride, and that changes everything for him. In the team, they explain it by this Bill Hartzia condition. Mm-hmm. Now, I did a lot of reading about Bill Hartzia, and it's like the percentage of people who live in Africa who suffer from Bill Hartzia is huge. Because he was in Europe and he was being treated by European doctors, they were clueless. They'd hardly heard of bilharzia, even though it's a huge condition in Africa. Mm. Like the amount of people, I don't know, percentages, like 40% of African people who live in Africa have bilharzia. Now, when he ran his system down, you know, when he was under pressure, you know, because he got very fit and then he was in a race and he did a big performance, bang, his immune system crashed.
5: It attacks the red blood cells.
18: Yes.
5: Which is crippling for an endurance athlete.
18: Yes.
5: So this was diagnosed by a UCI test in late 2010, early 2011?
18: Yes. And according to, now, what they do then, you treat it with Biltraside, which is this drug that basically smashes all the parasites in your system, both good and bad. So it knocks you down for about a week or two, and then you start to build back up again. And he was improving in 2011. And then, but he was, again, it wasn't just Bilharzia. Mm. He was always, he felt inferior in the mountains. So he would do these attacks from far out. Tactically, he was hopeless. And then in the 2011 Vuelta, they said, Chris, we think you're going really well now. What you've been doing in training convinces us that you really can climb. But what we want you to do in the 2011 Vuelta a España is just work for Bradley Wiggins. Do nothing except guide him round. And Froome says that he found that the easiest thing in the world. Suddenly he's not thinking about attacking from far out. He's not doing these heroic breakaways. He's just sitting there doing what Bradley Wiggins is telling him to do. Go now, chase that guy, chase down that guy, sit up, take it easy. And suddenly he just thought it was a cruise. Mm. And he ends up, he should have won that race. And Sky realised then they had somebody who was on a different level to what they thought he was. And people will say, you know, they look and they say, that's suspicious. You know, why could he not have doped to go from where he was to where he was at the Vuelta? You know, it's a reasonable question, but it's okay to ask the question, but then you got to come up with some evidence to maybe support the fact that you believe that's what happened. If you don't come up with some evidence and you keep making the accusation, you're doing him a terrible disservice.
5: Have you seen any evidence which causes you to question Froome?
18: None. Absolutely zero. Not a scintilla. Totally not a scintilla.
5: Did the scale of his performance in the Tour this year, particularly in the AX3 Demeans, that stage when his team were flat and he heroically rode on, and then Mount Ventoux is obviously talked about a lot, where he won by 29 seconds. They've been compared with previous years' times set by dopers, and people have made comparisons. Has any of that caused alarm or raised suspicion for you?
18: Not really. No, I mean, I think on the ex-Domain stage, the first Pyrenean stage, I mean, the team were brilliant that day. Pete Kenna, Kurienkov, and Richie Port set that up for him. Froome was meant to attack 5 kilometres, or 4 kilometres from the top. But he went 5 kilometres from the top, went about a kilometre too early, but he was that strong. He had talked about that stage, and the team had talked about that stage virtually every week, that every time I ever saw them, and the Tour de France was mentioned, They'd identified that as the stage that Froome would attack, and Froome himself was like a greyhound, you know, on a leash that just desperate to get to go. And the team were constantly telling him to wait, hold yourself back. So I thought he was unbelievably motivated in that. The team were unbelievably motivated. The following day was the more interesting day, the second day too.
5: Because that was when his team showed up as human. They were shattered, and he wasn't.
18: But look at how ridiculous the whole basis of suspicion is. Before the first stage of the after the first stage in the Pyrenees, Team Sky as a team were a team of dopers because of the way they could dominate, and they'd won the Dauphiné, they'd won the Tour of Romandy, they'd won this, they'd won that. So then there's one stage in the Pyrenees. Oh, no, sorry, guys. Can we just, the people who are accusing them, they want to now change the script. And they say, now, we accept that the others are not doping. Mm. Now you've only got Chris Froome doping. Now, to me, that just is an insult to anybody's intelligence to base your accusations on that. And people are saying to me, you looked at Armstrong and you saw him in Sestria and you weren't convinced that you thought that was too strong. But hold on. He had tested positive for cortisone in that tour. We knew about that. We saw how he bullied Christophe Basson. You know, it wasn't a case of looking at Armstrong and saying, he's a doper, you can tell. Although, you look at the way Armstrong was when he crossed the line and they put a microphone in front of his face and he could do an interview 10 seconds after crossing the line. I mean, Froome wasn't able to do that. Mm. So even on that basis, you'd have a different view. And when people say to me, but you know, Froome was quicker than Armstrong on Vaughan 2, or he was only such and such behind Armstrong. And I this happened a lot. And I'd say to people, so tell me about the wind when Armstrong rode it. What was the wind like? And they say, I don't know.
5: And you make the point in the book, it was flat into his face where
18: exactly.
5: It was behind Froome.
18: Yeah. Mm. And people don't factor that in. So it's just, like, so lacking in intelligence. I'm no exercise physiologist. Mm-hmm. I'm no sports scientist. I struggle to understand it when it gets complex. I totally admit that. But I do know pseudo sports science. I do know when people are making statements that they can't substantiate. And as a journalist, I would much rather find Froome's doctor if the doctor was dodgy. I would much rather find Froome's friend who comes to the hotel. I'd much rather find the former masseur who says, actually, I can tell you things about Chris that he's never told anybody, and that they indicate that he's not who he says he is. Now, if those guys exist, please, you know, if I can't get them, let somebody else get them, because we need to know.
5: Mm. Can I ask you about Antoine Voyeur, the French sports scientist who, during the tour, he created a model, essentially, to allow him estimate the power output of riders, and he looked at the domains, the performance that we've just talked about, and he concluded Froome exceeded the limits of a clean rider, and that was in Le Monde on the Monday after Montfortou. And this is a guy who worked with Christophe Basson and who was a very credible guy and a guy you've known for a long time.
18: Yes, good friend of mine.
5: Does he remain unconvinced?
18: Well, see, I mean, Antoine wrote that. Mm. And Antoine now has stayed in my house in Cambridge. He's a really good guy. He's a guy I like. He's, you know, his kids have stayed in my home. And, you know, he was brilliant in 1999 when we were all asking questions of Armstrong, because he was like he gathered us together in a bar in Laval, and we had a great night there talking about how we were going to, you know, expose Lance as a cheat, and it would only take about a week.
5: Yeah,
18: and
5: the war will be over by Christmas.
18: War will be over by Christmas. And Antoine then wrote that in Le Monde. Mm. And then he asked me, could I help him set up a meeting with Brailsford and Kerrison? And I did, and he met Brailsford and Kerrison.

0: And the whole...
1: And did they give him that evidence?
0: Well, they had a long discussion. They spoke, I think it was the evening of the time trial. The time trial that Chris Fulham won, the flat one. Mm. They spoke that evening, I think, for about 2 hours. And I'm kind of... I don't think Antoine went away convinced that Chris Froome was clean, but I don't think Kerrison and Dave Bradsford went away convinced that Antoine had a full grasp of all the minutiae of the performance that Chris was doing.
1: Mm. So the conclusion, your conclusion, is clear in the book. You say, in this house of Team Sky, I've looked around, I've asked the questions, I've done the journalism I came to do, and I've concluded that Chris Froome exists within Team Sky because he's an almost unstoppable force, one of the freak talents, which against all the odds somehow bubbles to the top. Is there a part of you at the start of the year and now that feels you've staked your reputation on this, and that this is a huge risk for you to take after a year ago being, I suppose, the toast of the sports journalism world?
0: Yeah, well, I mean, I don't have a problem with that. I didn't point a finger at Lance Armstrong, so I would end up being the toast of the journalistic world.
1: Mm.
0: And I'm not saying I believe in Chris Froome being a clean writer because I want people to like me. God knows, it's got a huge amount of vitriol. And it is interesting. I mean,
1: the culture has changed, because I sit here, and when I was doing the research for this, my overriding sense was, well, you don't want to make the same mistake twice. You want to come here with a lot of scepticism, and the onus of proof almost has to be on Team Sky. And that was something in the book, that Brailsford would come away from press conferences saying, what do I say to convince them? And that's the culture that's there at the moment.
0: Yeah, but why, you know, if you take your scepticism too far and it goes into cynicism, in other words, somebody who performs really well, you know, can't be true. If you do that, you know, Armstrong, as I say in the book, has won twice. Because he gave us a performance that was fraudulent, and we all lapped it up. And with what brilliant, iconic figure, Lance the Great, you know. And now we might see something that's beautiful and great and wonderful and believable. And because of Armstrong, we behave with you know, in the opposite way, but totally incorrectly and totally wrong, in my view. I mean, the thing about it is, I went to Pebble Beach in 2000 when Tiger Woods won the US Open by 15 shots. You know, imagine if he was a cyclist and he'd won by that amount. You know, nobody would have even considered it could have been done clean. There are people who are exceptional, and I do believe that Froome last year was exceptional. I'm not sure he's going to go on being exceptional. It's going to be a real challenge for him because he's got that very thin body and he digs into himself more than anybody I've ever seen on a bike.
1: Mm.
0: His dedication levels, I don't know in relation to all the other cyclists out there, but in relation to the Team Sky riders, and there's good riders in that team who get good results, Froome's dedication level is on a different level to everybody else in Sky.
1: Mm.
0: I mean, when they were in Verbier, you know, on the pre-Tour de France stuff, when they were training pre-Tour, or before World Championships, they were in Verbier, I think. Anyway, there was only one Sky rider going to the gym in the morning from that tour team and their pre-tour recce in the Alps. That was Froome.
1: Mm.
0: You know, why would the best guy do that and the other guys not need to do it? So, I totally believe that he's an outstanding climber, very good time trialist, but I think it's going to be very interesting to see how his body holds up. Because in the last week of the tour, in those three alpine stages, he was on his last legs. If there had been anybody with a little bit of foresight to see it, if Quintana had been able to attack earlier on that last stage, you know, in Annecy, well, he would have taken much more time out of Froome.
1: It's going to be interesting to see how this all evolves over the next couple of years.
0: Yeah. I mean, but to go back to the question you about, you know, are you staking your reputation?
1: Yeah.
0: I don't see that's important, really. You know, all I'm doing is offering an honest take. And if I get it wrong, I've got it wrong. I don't believe I've got it wrong. Imagine if I got it wrong with Armstrong. You know, my reputation would have been completely destroyed. But in getting it right, there was a time when it felt like my reputation was destroyed. So that stuff didn't bother me then.
1: Mm-hmm.
0: Why should it bother me now?
1: One last question. It's a theme which has begun to emerge over the last couple of weeks as Lance does interviews here and there, and he's making the point that he's been singled out. He said things like, I don't mind if I get a life sentence, but other people should get a life sentence. I'll do.

0: to what's equitable. Does Lance have a point in all of this? Is he being punished for his character and for the force of the lie as much as the crime?
1: No, he doesn't really have a point, in my view. At the time that USADA were interviewing the cyclist that led to their recent decision, they said to Lance, we need to talk to you. And they met him, and what was going to happen, Lance? Lance was thinking, what's going to happen if I do? Lance's lawyers were talking to USADA lawyers. What's going to happen if Lance cooperates with this process? He's got to tell the whole truth. But if he does, we maybe take two tours away. We let him keep the five. We'll apply the statute of limitation to the first five. We'll take the last two. We'll take 2004, 2005 off him.
0: Mm.
1: Because he was a doper. But he still has the first five. And maybe we won't give him 6 months, but maybe it'll be 2 years. And USADA, I know, Travis Tiger, they thought they had a deal. They expected they were going to get a call the next day saying, yeah, I'm ready to come in, hands up, I'm going to cooperate with the process. What they got was a news, the news agencies were given a story by Lance's lawyers. Armstrong denies that USADA should have any jurisdiction in this case, and he's taking a case against them to stop them having jurisdiction. UCI tried to do the same. So Lance had the opportunity to come in with his hands up and cooperate, and as Travis Tiger said, be part of the solution. He decided he wasn't going to do that. He was going to stop them arriving at their reasoned decision. Huge mistake. If Armstrong could turn the clock back, he would definitely have gone in there and cooperated. Mm. But he had been led to believe that he was untouchable because of all the people who supported him. And when it came down to it, he just couldn't get away from the fact. He couldn't grasp the fact that there was a bullet for him, that he wasn't untouchable. Until the bullet hit him right between the eyes.
0: The book, David, is Inside Team Sky. David Walsh, thanks so much for coming into the studio.
1: You're welcome.
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1: It's under difficult circumstances. We really hoped, Michael, that we were going to be talking to you after the Olympics were over and you were, you know, in the afterglow of winning a medal. But you've had like 24 hours now to try and deal with what's going on. What are you thinking now?
2: I'm still heartbroken. It's done now. I've moved on. I've seen, apparently, the Russian is pulled out of tomorrow's semi-final because of the damages I've caused them. But, you know, I hope it's not true, and I hope he is in the semi-final. But I don't think he deserves to be there anyway.
1: When you saw that there was a chance he is pulling out, because we heard from, obviously this has come from Billy Walsh, that it looks like his fighter, the American, is going to go through to the final. When you heard that for the first time, what did you think?
2: I was devastated. You know, I think if he got a medal, the guy set up for a bronze medal. I fought in the Commonwealth Games final. I was cut the day before, and I had a massive gash in my head, and it's a lot bigger than the two cuts he has in his head, and in a lot worse place as well. So, you know, I think he's just give up. You know, I think I've took everything out of him, and he's give up. He doesn't want to go in there and take another head in tomorrow, which he would have. He's a tough fighter, but you know, I'm devastated. I'm heartbroken. It's the guy has took my dream and then not even tried to go on and emulate my dream and try and get that gold medal. He just gave up and settled for bronze, which is very saddening.
1: It doesn't really make any sense, does it? You kind of feel like, you know, the two fights that he was in, everybody felt like he lost both of them. And here he is now on the verge of another fight. And you feel like it's obviously written for him that things are going to go fairly easily for him. And he's put, it's kind of, this part of it stinks to me as well, to be honest.
2: Yeah, it all stinks. I said some crazy stuff after my interviews, but when I said them, it was what my true emotions were, and I spoke the truth. I don't regret anything I said. Maybe probably could have toned down the language a bit, but you know, it was all the truth, and I felt it needed to be said for other boxers in the future, so it doesn't happen again.
1: Yeah,
2: you know, it stinks. The I believe the whole system of amateur boxing at the minute, the Olympic boxing especially, is thinking. I think the IOC need to have a look at boxing in the Olympics and wonder should it even be in Tokyo. If I was a young boxer watching Olympics, I don't think I would want to be there.
1: Was there a point, Michael, where you first started to feel like that? Like, is that because you didn't just feel this immediately after the fight? Like, you knew heading into that fight that you were really up against both the judges and also that Russian.
2: Yeah, I did. I've always had an inkling that there is corruption in boxing. And before the games, you know, we got the bad feeling that with an ex-Irish referee who was part of AIBA had come out and kind of outed them, that they were gonna come down hard on us for him coming out and having his say. So
1: that's what your dad was talking about when he said we embarrassed him. It wasn't the drug test. It was about the fact that an Irish judge had come out and told the truth.
2: Yeah,
1: right.
2: Yeah, well, he came out and told the truth, and then I think they were looking at us then saying, "Oh, we'll get this back." That didn't help us. I don't think the McLaurie situation helped us either. And then when we got in there, I was seeing how some of the fights were going. I was the second last to compete before Katie. You know, I was seeing some of the boys and I was like, what's going on here? How are they losing, you know? Even Paddy's fight, even though it was a close fight and Paddy didn't perform anywhere near he could, I still think he should have. He should have won. And Joe Ward, he got two warnings. He deserved two warnings, yes, but his opponent deserved one warning as well, at least one warning. So if he even had got one warning, Joe would have went through, and that didn't seem to happen. I seemed to be out to get Joe from the get go in that fight, and then when I went to the ring the first time, that was part of my nervous energy. I was more worried about the judging than my opponent. And, you know, it kind of showed my performance. I didn't feel it performed in the first fight. I still won handy, but I knew in the second fight after watching the Russian 91kg and the Kazakh kg final, the Kazakh 91kg final the night before, and the Russian got the decision, which was a complete shambles. I knew it could be to me, it could happen to me tomorrow, and then I was saying to myself, no, this is not going to happen. It's going to be on national TV, millions and billions of people watching. There's not a hope in hell they could do this to me, but, you know, after the first round, they went, oh, they're going to do it to me.
1: That first round was a brilliant performance from you. Like, we've only heard that you went back to the corner. Tell us what happened. So you in that first round, I guess it goes exactly to plan. That was exactly what you wanted to do.
2: Yeah, we fought exactly the game plan. You know, we were hitting him the shots. We opened up his wounds. I felt I was hurting him. I felt I was in control of the fight. I didn't even feel out of breath. I felt I was still in first gear. And I was cruising. You know, I was happy. I was so happy to come back to the first round because I was worried. Because in the first fight, I felt my legs were tired. But I was like, my legs can't tire in this one. I don't have as much nerves. But they weren't tired, and I was like, brilliant, this is me. I'm just going to box the ears of this guy for the rest of the fight. And next minute I hear I'm doing, I was like, come on, man, what's going on? The guy didn't touch me in that room, really. I honestly didn't believe he hit me once. And if he did hit me, he didn't hit me clean. There was no clean punches at all. He landed on me. His punches were cuffing shots. They weren't shots which you could even score. I thought it was a great round of boxing myself. I'm not picking myself up running, but I really did. I believed, come back after that round, that was my round, hands down. And then that just changed the whole tactics of the whole fight, because that means I had to change up my game plan and go forward. And I think I destroyed him in the second round, which would have been, I would have been 2-0 up, and then they leveled it up. But I think they kind of leveled it up to make it look like it was a more fairer fight than what it actually was.
1: Yeah, that's where that's the easiest way to be corrupt is pretend that, you know, to make it look close. What was your dad saying after the first round?
2: Him and Zor, they both said, brilliant round. See, everything you're doing is right. You're fighting perfect at the tactics. And they were just telling me different wee things to keep doing. I was so happy. And then Eddie Bulger shooted in this from, he heard from the crowd that we were down. He says, you're down. And I heard my dad saying, what? And turn around. And I think he says after, he says, looking at the camera, says, millions of people are watching this. The whole world is watching. Just to try and kind of say, listen, you just can't do this. But, it's devastating, and I just hope my reaction after the fight, you know, I kind of reacted that way. I hope it's opened the eyes of the world, the boxing system and the scoring system in boxing. I hope it doesn't happen again. I hope for other athletes in the future, this stuff doesn't happen. I hope I can change people's opinions and open the eyes to corruption.
1: Well, I really hope so. It's just like, you just have no faith in the people who run boxing to change. Even the statement that came out from them was saying, oh, look, you know, if anybody has any evidence of corruption, we're going to listen to that. But in the meantime, if anybody says anything, we're going to take whatever recourse we have, including legal, which means that if anybody else comes out and does what you do, they're going to try and sue them.
2: Yeah, it's crazy. And then they said they were kicking referees and judges out. They were sending a few referees and judges home due to not performing up to their standards and scoring fights the right way. But the fighters, the referees and judges who done my fight and done the 91 kg fight, they were still there today.
1: Yeah, we've heard mixed reports about who has showed up and who hasn't showed up today. Some of your judges definitely were there, but it sounds like maybe the referee got kicked out.
2: Yeah, I don't think she got kicked out. I think the referee, she is part of the hierarchy of the referees and judges, along with Michael Gallagher, and I think the Polish guy as well. I think he could be a part of it.
1: Right.
2: There's seven judges who get the. They kind of the ones who pick who judges the fights, and, you know, they're the top star referees. And I think the Algerian referee Kiera, she is a part of that. And the other referees, the Mickey Gallagher and the Polish referee, are also a part of that. I'm not sure.
1: When you said that you felt your legs were tired in the first fight, and that was all part of the nervous energy, that all, I guess, stretches back to the moment in the draw when you guys find out that there's been a positive test and you don't actually know which fighter it is.
2: Yeah, you know, and no one had a clue when that happened. Not one of us had an inkling except for Michael himself. I think he knew, but he didn't say nothing. You know, it could have been anybody, because if you're taking a nasal spray or an inhaler, and it could have something in it, and you don't even know if you don't check it. So, like, it could have been anybody. You could even be taking vitamins, and they could be produced on the same lane which has something with banned substances in it, and it could be contaminated. So, you know, all this stuff, there's all possibilities. So people were like, what the hell's going on? Who is it? We don't even know. We want to know. And I think some faders were worried because they don't know if they check some things or not. But, you know, I was fairly confident I was okay, because I check everything I take, and, you know, I'm a professional at this now. I've been doing it for so long. So it wasn't me right away, but I was still worried for the other faders. And then when the news came out who it was, we were all shocked. But, you know, it is what it is. We were there to do business, and it didn't really bother the faders. You know, I think it was just a bit bad the way it was handled from on everybody's behalf, not just Michael's behalf, on everybody who had a notion of it before the coaches had a notion of it, because to have that kind of sprung on them when they didn't know on probably one of the biggest days of the Olympics to start, right, when they finally did the draw, it's probably one of the most exciting days for media and for even the fighters, you know.
1: Yeah.
2: To have it kind of took away from us with that situation was a bit of a shambles.
1: So that's the start of it. And then after that, there's this sense that maybe actually you're going to get somehow punished for an Irish judge breaking ranks and going to the newspapers in the build-up to the fight. At what point does that start to become part of... Because what we heard in the build-up was that... people know whose names are on the medals already, and that you guys were hearing this as well, and that was part of the conversation that was going around the athletes' village, and in particular among the boxing camp, and that there was real fear that this thing, the system, was rigged before you even got started.
2: Yeah, well, to be honest, I didn't. I know the other fighters probably did hear, but you know, when any of that was even mentioned, I just tucked myself away in the conversation. Didn't want to hear. Didn't want that negative energy around me. So. I knew what was being said. I didn't really hear about the medals, or the names on medals, but I knew it was meant to be all over the internet, and the referee Seamus was meant to be putting it everywhere. So when I knew he was putting it everywhere, I knew he was writing stuff. So I knew that they could have been able to get it right away from the start.
1: And so, in fairness, then that maybe might not have been that much of a drain on your energy.
2: No. I would say it was the back of my head, you know, kind of maybe in the subconscious. I don't know, but you know, when things like that, I just try to put them at the back of my head and try not to think of them. But when it kind of kicked in, when you're watching through the competition, you see at the start, I was seeing Russian fighters who probably should have got the decision, not to get the decision. And then it started to come, like, Russian fighters who definitely didn't deserve a decision, getting a decision. So it kind of fitted in, if you know what I mean.
1: Yeah. They were making amends maybe for a few mistakes they made earlier.
2: Yeah, I think. No, I don't want to say mistakes. I think they were making like losses that they can make wins. They were saying, like, we've lost a few, but we've definitely won a few.
1: Yeah, I think you're back there. We just lost you for a second. Just to go back to the actual fight itself then, in the second round, obviously, you've got to change tactics. Does that mean just sitting and standing in the middle of the ring and going more toe-to-toe?
2: When I changed tactics in the second round, it was just go beat him at his own game. I knew I had the fitness, I knew I had the strength, and I knew I had the skill to do it. And, you know, I went out there, and to be honest, I blasted him away in the second round. The referee was terrible. She kept... like, before the fight even started, she said to me, keep your head up, and I hadn't even moved yet. I was only stepped into the ring, and she came over and checked my gloves and checked my gum shield, and then she says, keep your head up. Why would you say keep my head up when I haven't even started boxing? So, you know, throughout the fight, she was always on me, and she was always giving me a bit of saying to me, like, you gotta do this, keep your head up, Conlon, keep your head up, one more, I'm gonna warn you. So you're like, you were on thin ice the whole time. And then when he was cut, she was cleaning me instead of cleaning him. I just didn't understand it. He was in the second round, he was knackered, and she was taking me over and cleaning me and then cleaning him. She was giving him extra time to breathe, to get his breath back, because she knew he was gassing.
1: Yeah, there was one bit where it looked to me like you'd actually hit him and he slipped, or you'd hit him and he was on his way down, and she steps in and intervenes and says, "Oh no, here, you take your time now and get your breath."
2: Yeah, it was. I just don't. Thinking back on that, it is annoying. But there's nothing I can do about it now. I can't change them. I'm not crying about it. I'm not being a sore loser. I'm actually over it. I'm happy with how I am and how things are going to go in my life. I'm happy, healthy, and I have a healthy family, and I have a lovely baby and fiance who are over here with me. So, you know, it eases the pain.
1: We can hear them in the background, and like, I'm not sure everybody fully understands the context that this, you know, you have somebody there. It's going to be hard for people to believe that, but like, you know, we've seen the pictures of you guys. You had a smile on your face. You can't but smile when you've got a kid like that wandering around.
2: Yeah, you know, I was here to do it for her. I brought her here because I wanted to look back in many years' time, look back at the full album and show her, listen, you were here when I won gold. I honestly believed it was my destiny. I honestly believed I was going to do it. So I wanted to look back and show her that I'd done it. And, you know, unfortunately, that's not going to happen. But we'll look back on this here and say, you were in Rio when you were 17 months old. So, yeah.
1: And maybe,
2: you know, it's still not a bad thing to say.
1: And hopefully you do change boxing somehow. Sergio Martinez has been all over this for the last three or four days. He's still tweeting about it right now. He's just retweeted one of the off the ball tweets from earlier on about the fact that the Americans pulled out. So, like, you know, your profile from this, you don't have the gold medal, but your profile is definitely, and it's been all over the New York Times, like, you need profile to turn professional and to get the type of deal that you need to get to support your family and to make sure that, you know, you've got a bit of control over who you fight early on in your career. Is there any silver lining in that fact that, like, you're one of the names on all of the biggest boxers in the world's lips at the moment going, this guy's a super boxer and he got robbed?
2: Yeah, I think that's probably definitely the silver lining of what's happened here at the games. You know, I've got major publicity. You know, I probably wouldn't got this type of publicity if I won gold. So, you know, it's a bit of a silver lining, but it still doesn't heal the fact that I'll not be taking home the gold, because I honestly believed and I thought it was my destiny. I've seen it so many times, and I imagine myself, I can picture myself walking down Copacabana with my daughter, my fiancé, and my gold medal. And unfortunately, it's not going to happen. But, you know, we move on, we continue, and life goes on.
1: What's next? When will you turn pro? How soon does that happen, do you think?
2: I don't think I'm going to make any quick decisions yet. You know, I've got plenty of time. I'm still young. I'm going to go on now. I have some family time and go on a few holidays and just enjoy life for the minute.
1: Well, listen, it's well deserved, and I hope that you're part of whatever homecoming, if you want to be, for the rest of the medalists. I know it obviously feels like it might not happen or might not be the right thing to do, but like, there's an unbelievable level of support. Like, it's gone crazy here. The whole country is absolutely enraged by what has happened, to a level that maybe, you know, I haven't really seen in a very long time. So I hope you feel that. I hope you feel that the whole country is right behind you.
2: I actually just want to say thank you to every single person who's got behind me and supported me throughout the whole games and throughout my whole career, and to my old fans and my new fans, thank you, because without you I wouldn't be sitting here so happy right now, because the messages I've got on Twitter and on Facebook and Instagram and text messages and everybody who's got in contact with me, it's been unbelievable support. And I've seen a kid from Dublin who wrote a letter and is sending me his gold medal from school because he believed I won so much, and you know, that kind of stuff that just makes you smile. And to that kid, if he's listening, I have my Olympic vest, which I fought in for him. So I just want to say thank you to everybody. I appreciate everything.
1: Michael Conlon, legend. Thanks a million.
2: Cheers, man. Thank you.
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1: Tonight's a very emotional night for us on Off the Ball. And I think for anybody who fully understands the impact that John Giles has had on Irish life. And I use Irish life as opposed to Irish football because I think it's true. And the lads are going to talk about his impact on culture and on what it means to have been an Irish footballer and for the Irish emigrant experience and what it's like to be a leader of men. But I actually just want to talk specifically about broadcasting because that's our area of expertise. And I can say without fear of contradiction that Off the Ball wouldn't exist the way it does today without the existence of John Giles. I don't mean because he signed for us in 2002 after Saipan. I mean because in the 1990s, there was nowhere in Ireland where you could listen to the radio and hear people who really loved sport talking about sport in a way that took it seriously, that understood that it meant something to people like us, to the people in the room here who love sport and who actually paid attention to what was going on. It was kind of treated as something that was second class and not really important, and particularly football, right? Like, there was a lot of self-regarding about other sports, and there was a lot of nationalistic fervor around other sports. But when it came to football, no one took it seriously on a regular basis. The games were on TV and you could watch Match of the Day, but you couldn't actually listen to intelligent people having conversations about football on a regular basis until John would join Eamon on the radio on The Last Word in the mid-90s. So I was in college at this stage, and when we got the opportunity to create Off the Ball in 2002, it was very obvious that all we were going to do was copy what the lads on The Last Word were doing in as good a manner as we could possibly do. It wasn't as good as what they were doing. It was like, in our wildest dreams, would we ever be as good as The Last Word were at talking about sport on the radio. And then Saipan happened, right? I don't know if everybody understands exactly, you know, there was a minor issue around some stuff which we're not allowed to talk about anymore. But that issue, you know, it became a real thing, and friends fell out, families fell out. And I got a phone call from Leonard Ryan, who was on the board of News Talk, who was Mickey O'Rourke's business partner. You might know Mickey, he's one of the owners of Shelburne at the moment. And he says, so I was the sports editor, I was 24 at the time. And he rings and he says, John Giles is available. And I was like, what do you mean he's available? He's like, what do you mean? He's like, he's available. If we sign him, he will come and join us. And I was like, I mean, are you drunk? What are you talking about? But I rang John, and lo and behold, in 2002, at the height of the most important story in the history of Irish football, John joined Off the Ball, and he's been a fixture with us ever since. And I really can't explain how important that was in terms of our credibility. And, you know, he would have a quiet word afterwards going, maybe we'll do a little bit less of this and a bit more of this. And we were privileged. 22 years on, 23 years on, Off the Ball has millions and millions of social views, and it has the highest listenership we've ever had. 7 days a week, 300,000 people listen at the weekend, 60,000 people listen every night. But the style of broadcasting that you get when people talk about sport in Ireland, it's all based on the conversations that the lads were having in the mid-90s. And it's better than the stuff that you get in England where it's all, hey, banter, oh, hey, what's it going? And it's better than the stuff you get in America, which is all just phone-in where people are angry. You actually get people who really care about it, and it also have a little bit of devil in them. We all listen to the stories of Joys and the Nights Out and the Sing Songs and the Bacardis and Coke, and we took that to heart, and we've lived our lives accordingly. So it has been our privilege to spend some time in the company of John every Thursday night for 23 years. But the previous 10 years, I would argue, are even more important in terms of his legacy. So tonight, we're not just talking about John the football man. We're talking about John Giles, the man. Enjoy the evening, folks.
4: The young Giles, he seems to be an inside forward with a very great future. Oh, there's no question about that at all. He's a wonderful player. He's a very quick football brain, and he was given the opportunity to use it.
5: The rest of the forward was headed up by Johansson, comes a charge, he shoots, and he's...

0: Well, I think it was the climate of the times, Jim. You know, I played Manchester United, had my leg broken at Birmingham. And I think during the 60s, it was a very, very tough game. And there was a lot of physical stuff, and I was regarded as a skillful player. And when you're a skillful player, you're a target. And my attitude was, well, if I'm going to make a living in this game and I want to make it, then I'm going to have to be as tough as everybody else. And I set out to do that.
1: Lorimer will play it wide again for Giles to drive it. And there it is from Johnny Giles.
2: When we came out of the second division, we scrambled a lot and we played scrambly football. Very tenacious, very resilient in what we're doing. And at times, too naughty for our own good.
1: And that looked very much like a right hook by Johnny Giles.
2: All the things that they say about Leeds, the bad things they say about it, they knew as players that we were a great team.
1: Giles, Alistair Brown, and again Giles. Good try, it's worth! Oh, yes! Johnny Giles!
0: Bobby Collins was, you remember Bobby Collins? Bobby was a great Scottish player that played for Leeds. And he used to have a saying for the players, when he was rating players. Do you know what he used to say? Would he kill his granny? It's true. Would he kill his granny? And Bobby Collins would kill his granny and his grandfather.
3: Okay, what we're saying tonight then, that England have got to get a manager who knows all about back alleys.
2: Yeah.
3: And they got to have players who will kill their grannies.
4: Duncan was a trickster anyway. He could do all sorts of tricks on and off the pitch. He could jump over a mini jar. Did you ever hear about that?
3: No.
4: Duncan McKenzie.
3: What?
4: What he did, actually, Jack, he sort of only strolled up to it two or three strides. And I honestly thought he was going to turn back and say, oh, look, lads, I'm only joking. Hopped over it. Hopped over the mini.
3: In one go?
4: In one go.
2: Granny Lee. You know, Franny was
5: Man City
2: yeah. lad, and Franny could dish it about. As it happened, the players crossed. Gone, you know, first person off was Mike Summerby. Do you remember Mike Summerby?
5: Yeah.
2: He could get stuck in as well.
5: Right.
2: You know, my reaction was, "You keep your fucking nose out." See, and Billy says, "Have you seen the size of his nose, wee man?" You see.
0: Well, when you see a player playing, Nathan, who needs to kick up the backside, you don't have to know him. You know, like if he needs to kick up the backside, he needs to kick up the backside.
1: Johnny Giles then with the kick. He scores, it's 1-0 Leeds, and Bremner leaps to his feet, he could tell by the roar of the crowd.
4: Thanks, Richie.
2: Okay, Nathan.
3: John, good evening to you, how are you?
4: Good evening, Chair.
5: John, how are you doing, you're there?
4: I'm here, Adrian, yeah. I'm good. I hope everything works out okay, Joe, that's the main thing now.
6: Thinks that I am unforgettable too.
1: What a day for he, what a day for the Ireland side. And what a tribute to the man who's masterminded it all, Johnny Giles.
7: Good evening, everybody.
8: Evening, everyone. How are you all doing?
7: So we are here tonight to celebrate not just the impact John has had on off the ball over the last 20 years or so, but really the unrivaled impact that he's had on Irish football going back 70 years this stage. It's hard to get your head around. It was 1956 when John first left Ormond Square, just a couple of kilometres from here in Dublin, and got the boat over and signed for Manchester United. Matt Busby was the manager at the Busby Babes, just a couple of years before the Munich air disaster, where John was in the training ground in the days afterwards, before he'd made his debut. Made his Ireland debut as a teenager at 18 years of age. Now, word had spread, I think, even in 1959, about this kid, that he was like no other, that he was a footballer like no other. So let's go back to 1959 and a little glimpse of John Giles on his Republic of Ireland debut.
9: But then the dismayed crowd had the tonic of an Irish goal scored by 18-year-old Johnny Giles playing in his first international. The roar which greeted this goal was almost deafening in its intensity. It was the Daily Mount roar at full volume.
10: There's another chance for Ireland to stake the centre. It's a beautiful goal. The rising forward was headed up by Johansson. Comes to Giles. He shoots and he's...
8: I think we'd love to get John to use his best descriptive powers later on to describe that goal.
7: Video was very expensive, so they just stopped when the actual match started. But trust us, he played well and he scored.
8: As Nathan mentioned, it was a story of hopping on the boat as a 15-year-old going over to Manchester United. A massive learning curve for John Giles, and maybe the greatest day for John in that Manchester United team came around 5 years later in 1963 when he was an FA Cup champion. You can see this photograph there of John on the pitch at Wembley. He started that day because Nobby Stiles had picked up an injury, and I'm delighted to say that we have some members of the Stiles family here. We'll be speaking to John a little bit later on tonight as well. But that summer was going to be a seismic summer for John, because it was the summer that marked the end of his Manchester United career, and the summer where he said, "I am going to haunt Matt Busby."
7: Yeah, the summer of 63, a seminal moment in the history of Irish football, and particularly special for John as he joined Leeds United at the time, hoping to become an all-conquering force, which they would over the following decade. During his time under Don Revie, won two league titles, won an FA Cup, a League Cup, played in European Cup finals, and part of one of the most famous teams of that era. We've some of them here tonight, but the likes of Jack Charlton, Norman Hunter, Eddie Gray, Peter Lorimer, I think they live in everybody's memory because of how John has kept them going over the last few years. John, as a player, was hugely influential on that team under Don Revie. He was maybe the best passer in English football at the time. He was a tough but a fair tackler, as he tells us, and a scorer of some pretty special goals.
11: Giles, superbly taken by the man for me, who's been the player of the match.
7: Not bad.
10: Giles, and a goal! Scored by Johnny Giles.
7: Off the right foot.
10: Giles, having a go and wide. He got it! My word,
8: not a bad left either.
10: Oh. He's opening up for Trevor Cherry. Running to Giles. Tries again, and that's a far better one. Beats him on the other side this time. A beautiful goal by Johnny Giles.
8: John Giles, goal machine, everyone. John reckoned things were a little bit too easy at that point. He said, "I need to go and double job. I need to become a player manager." And after 12 brilliant years at Leeds United, he went on to West Bromwich Albion, where he got them promoted, had a brilliant stint at West Brom, and most importantly, he continued to score screamers.
12: Ball over the line again. Giles. Alistair Brown. And again Giles. Good try! Oh! Johnny Giles!
8: And the celebration stays consistent.
10: The player manager gets Albion off to a tremendous start.
7: It is hard to get your head around what John was doing during that period. So he also became the player manager of the Republic of Ireland in 1973. And there's this incredible period where in May 1974, John wins the league as a player with Leeds United and an instrumental player in that team. 6 months later, the USSR come to town at Dalymount Park, and John is the player manager of the national team as we put in one of our greatest ever performances, Liam Brady debut, Don Givens hat-trick, John running the show in midfield. And 6 months after that, he's back playing in a European Cup final with Leeds United as well, all the time double-jobbing. I'd imagine Anya didn't see much of him during that period, it's fair to say. But he really, I think, transformed expectations around the international side and what we thought of international football and what we thought Ireland could achieve on international football.
8: Certainly, and in terms of a club contribution, he comes back to Ireland after that point, joins Shamrock Rovers and gives a brilliant stint to domestic football here in Ireland, and then spreads his wings a little bit further. Philadelphia Fury, the greatest kit in the history of football. I mean, that is amazing. And of course, the Vancouver Whitecaps as well, part of his stint in North America.
7: That is some serious hair, John, it's got to be said. Late 70s, early 80s. Of course, the John Giles that maybe our generation remember is John, the senior analyst and such a key part of the panel with Bill and with Eamon and with Liam. And as I think Ger has outlined, just changed the way that we talk about football, how we think about football, what we expect from how football should be played in this country. I think his analysis, his refusal to indulge in the nonsense that often goes with how we talk about the game. So that impact was long. It was special. there's many clips I think that we might play over the course of the evening from the panel, but we give you a small little sample now.
13: He was total lack of discipline, Burley.
3: It's terrible to see. They were playing so well, and then they destroyed themselves, really, didn't they?
13: He's that type of player, you know. You could tell by him. You could tell by his face. He's a bit of a headbanger. And
3: tell by his face.
13: Nah, he's a whole attitude. His whole.
14: The thing that John doesn't like about this is John was the gentle assassin. What John doesn't like about your man is that he got caught.
3: And he was so obvious.
13: He was a very good player, actually. Yeah. he was a good digger, but he was a headbanger. And he might not be the only one.
8: Speaking of headbangers, John Giles decided to work with a whole bunch of them for the last 23 years. And he joins News Talk in 2002, a collection of some of the hotshot hosts there that John Giles has firmly put back in their boxes down through the last 23 years. Front and centre there, Nathan, I think you're his favourite.
7: No. He just doesn't want to speak about the last year anyway, Owen. Listen, whatever's brought about this retirement, I don't know what sparked it. It certainly wasn't you. Don't worry about that. Listen, we're going to try and pay tribute to what this man has done for Irish football over the next couple of hours. We have some brilliant guests lined up. But please, let's welcome to the stage and give it up for the great John Giles.
8: John, good to see you.
7: How are you?
15: That was a bit too much. Good. No problem.
7: What's a headbanger? What's a headbanger?
15: Headbanger in football is somebody who has some talent, but can give somebody a head if somebody's next to him and get into trouble all the time. Quite a few around us.
8: John, we've been so lucky as a radio station, as a program over the last 23 years to have you impart your wisdom on the game of football to us. I've always wondered, where did that begin for you in terms of your knowledge for and your love for football? Because it goes way back to before Manchester United.
15: For football, it was from the time I was a kid. I was born and raised in Ormond Square, which is just off the quays. Most people here would know where that was. And that was ideal for football. It was a square. Cars couldn't come through. And myself and Bob with a bouncer. And lads that played in the square. And some came from outside the square. So it was ideal for actually playing with the bouncer, because the bouncer was harder to control than the proper football. So, and there was a few lads who didn't live in the square. So I used to mind the ball, so I could go out any time I wanted and do a bit of practice, keeping the ball up and all that, carry on, which was vital. You know, control of the ball is 90% of the game, if not more. You know, you can have all the ability in the world, but if the ball comes and you can't control it, then you're not going to be any good. So I had the keeping the ball, so I could do a bit of practice with him before the other lads came up. But that was the start. I was only about 6-7 years of age at that time.
8: And what age were the lads that you were playing with?
15: Well, most of them were lads who lived around the square. You know, they might be a year or two, but some of them might have been the same age as myself.
7: Were any of them ever better than you?
15: Well, I don't think any of them went on to win the cup like you were talking about. But they were good. We were really good lads, you know. Yeah. We had to get into a competition as a team, you know. And the only team we could get into was the Sodality League. And you had to go. We used to call it playing for religion. You had to go one of the churches, I can't remember the name now, Thursday and Sunday, and you could get a team to play in the Sodality League. It was called the Sodality League. Played in up in the 15 acres. And that's where we started playing, in the Sodality League. We never won a match.
7: And were you when you're playing with the lads and you're taking the ball home and you're practicing your skills, are you thinking, you know what, I want to make it, I want to play for Ireland, or are you just doing it because you love it?
15: No, I did it because I was enjoying it. I was too young. I was only sort of 7-8 years of age at that time. I used to go to the matches with my father, because my father was a big football man, and he'd take me up to Daly Mount for the international matches and that. And actually, he was a coach at Drumcondra at that time, which I used to go to, and even go down the country with the bus, with the thing, you know, with the Drumcondra. Playing in the Sodality League, he wasn't involved in that. You know, we only played there for a couple of seasons, and then we joined. My father started running the team as well at that time, when I was about 8 or 9 or 10, which was ideal for him, because he was watching me playing it. My father had a great skill at football. He was really, really very, very good. So from a young age, playing in a match, he'd say to me, you remember that incident you were in? You could have done that, you could have done that, you could have done that. Which was huge, you know, because the youngest you could play in those days was under 14.
7: And were you lapping that up? Were you trying to absorb all that, or were you saying, give it a rest of that?
15: Luckily enough, I was, in football in terms, school, hopeless. Football, I would know exactly what my father was talking about. See, I'm being a bit religious now. I always felt when I was a young kid, I had a gift. It was a gift to play football at the level I could play it. I always believed that, and I'm not religious at all.
8: And did that make sure that you were not throwing that away, or every single day that you went out to play, you worked that bit harder?
15: Yeah, see, football, people will tell you football's a simple game. Football's not a simple game. Football's a very, very calculated, serious game. And because if you look at football, you've got 20 players on the pitch in a certain area with one ball. That's a lot, right? So, obviously, you have to learn how to do it. My father was very good. Don't get ahead of the ball. Stay behind the ball. There was lots of things he was telling me at that particular time which helped on the way. Like, I played 6 years under 14. But that was all... But that was all learning. The father was very, very good at it. You know, he could reduce it to simplicity to say, stay in that position, because he used to come to matches, you should have been over there, you shouldn't have got ahead of the ball, you shouldn't have done loads of things you shouldn't be doing in football that you have to learn to do. And he was very good at that.
8: How did your mother feel about you playing with lads 6 years older than you?
15: No, my mother enjoyed me playing football. You know, like football around Ormond Square where I was with my pals kept you out of trouble. There was a lot of trouble going on in those days. We were in Ormond Square. It wasn't one of the major places in Dublin. You know, it was this very, very type of area that was real dub. And that's what it was great for us. Like, we had a ball, and we could play from morning till night playing football. That was for fun. You know, as it happens for my sake, I'm learning the trouble, because I lived in the square. Some of the lads didn't live in the square. So I had the bouncer. So I could go out and start keeping up myself before the lads came in. That all counts in the long run, in controlling the ball. I mean, you know, we all know, most people here know, controlling the ball. And if you can't control the ball, you're hopeless. You know, controlling the ball is everything. Then distributing the ball and doing what you have to do with the ball, getting into a positional sense, into a positional decision. It's a very complicated game, football. Can be. I mean, the great players reduce it as best they can, because you see a player playing and he's got plenty of space on the ball and he's knocking the ball around. It doesn't happen by accident.
7: The influence that your dad had on you and how you played a game, when you went to Manchester United, and, you know, Jimmy Murphy is a name you would often have spoken about, who looked after the young kids, were the things your dad spoke to you about, were they similar when you went to Manchester United? Were they things you were able to go back to throughout your career?
15: Well, I went to Manchester when I was 15, and my father wanted me to do everything. He thought I should go and learn a trade, and which I did for 12 months.
7: What did you do?
15: I learned nothing. I was only 15, so I played in the Manchester United Juniors, which played in the Altrincham's Junior League, underage, no age limit. So that's where I played mostly the first year. And I was only 15, 16, and then Jimmy Murphy and Matt Busby, well, mostly Jimmy Murphy, decided, which I knew before, I was never going to learn a trade. So I was 16 then, so they brought me in, like, as a full-time player. And I then got in the what was the A team and the B team at that particular time.
7: We speak to lots of young players or players who didn't make it, who were brilliant at 15 or 16, and for one reason or another, it never happened for them.
15: Yeah.
7: Considering you were so good and you're going to Manchester United at 15, did you ever lose the run of yourself when you were that age? Did you ever get a bit cocky?
15: No. There was nothing to get cocky about. You know? Well, I felt, and see, everybody's different in what they want, and their personalities are different in what they want. I never felt that way. I never felt cocky about playing. I might be cocky on the pitch and doing what I should be doing, but I never felt cocky about it. I never felt that. I always felt, you have to get better. You know, you have to do this, you have to do that. Now, my father was very good for that. Before I went to England, John, he went too far ahead of the ball. But I knew what he was talking about, you know. And you had to... There's no way you could play in a match where you can't get any better.
7: Yeah.
15: You can't.
7: Is that as much of the gift as when you talk about the talent that you have, to have that mentality?
15: Oh, yeah. Well, the mentality had to be there. I played with Norman Hunter, a couple of lads here. Norman Hunter was a great player. But when we finished, I used to see him, and he said, "Do you miss it?" And I said, "No, I don't, Norman." He said, "Oh, I'm,

0: I didn't say it that way, was it?
1: I'm saying it that way for you.
0: But I'm only explaining to Norm. Norm was one of the great, well, there's a couple of lads here. Norm was one of the great players of all time, in my opinion. Great lad. Really, really great lad. And he did miss it. He really missed it badly, because that's the way he was. When he played, that way. But I'm only saying, I said, no, Mr. Norman. I did what I had to do, and that's, I couldn't do it anymore.
2: John, can we talk a little bit about the Republic of Ireland debut? We've played a clip of audio earlier on. Do you want to describe to us the goal that we cannot get the footage of from Lansdowne Road?
0: I'd be delighted to. It was, I think I'd only played a couple of matches in the first team. Now, this was the time when the selectors were doing their job. And I think one of the selectors saw me playing in the Central League, and I played well. This is when he played on a Sunday. As it happened, we had a U team match in Tolka Park. I think it was on the Wednesday of that week. And then it was Thursday. And Jimmy Murphy was taking me back because there was maybe too much about the press in there. And we got to the airport, and the plane wasn't taken off for another 4 hours. So he said, well, you might as well stay at home, and because it's on Sunday anyway. But in those days, see, playing on Sunday, I was lucky enough because I was in the reserves at Manchester United at that time. I think I was 18. Most of the other players, sorry, what you mean, well, if you didn't come back, I can come on Sunday. You were meeting, so you were playing on Sunday. And nearly all the lads played on Saturday and had to get the boat or whatever, mostly the boat, to come home and play on Sunday. That's the way it was in those days. Well, I was lucky enough, I'd have played on the Wednesday against Home Farm at Talca under 18. So I had a rest. I'd met up in the hotel, Gresham. That's where you met on the, say, at 12 o'clock. I didn't know any of the players. Joe Carton was a player who played with Manchester United, but I think I'd only played a few matches. But I didn't know any. I knew of the players. There was Noel Cantwell and Charlie Hurley, all these great players that I'd watched playing. So you only had a meal, and then you're up to Daily Mount. There was no room. Jackie Carey was the manager. The great guy, Jackie Carey, was a brilliant player. And that was it. You'd stripped off, and there was no practice match or anything like that. But that's the way it was in those days. And we played Sweden. Sweden were a good side. But we went 2 down in the match. We were hopeless. 2 down. And I was playing in midfield. And look, I scored. The goalkeeper was across from the right wing. Goalkeeper came out and punched it. Yeah, he got a good punch on it. And I had just delivered it to the right wing. So I was pretty much way back coming up. But I came onto it. And it only bounced once. And I hit it on the volley. Screamed in the top corner. And then we went on to win the match 3-2. You know, you couldn't make it up as a young fella playing in your first match, 2 down, crowd getting a bit impatient, and we win 3-2.
2: Wow. Amazing. It must be like an amazing thing at that moment for you personally, but also in terms of your dreams, no doubt, to play in a major international tournament. For example, Sweden had just beaten England, I think, at Wembley the week beforehand, and you were just arriving onto the scene. You must have really been thinking at that point, my new dream is to play in a World Cup.
0: I was thinking that much about certain things. I can't remember what I was thinking about. I used to go to Daily Mount with my father for all the international matches. He used to take me to all the international matches. So I knew, as a kid, like most of my pals of that, your dream was to play in the international team. And as it happened, I'd only played, I think I'd played 2 matches. And I'm playing in a situation that I could remember when I was a kid going to the matches. So it's nothing you can describe about it. It's just like a dream. Not like most kids, you wanted to play for Ireland. You used to go to the matches, you spend daily with them, you used to go with my father. And now you're playing. And it goes so quickly. I think I was 18, I wasn't quite 19 at the time. And again, hitting the goal that you dream about and winning the match. So that was it. I mean, if you want to dream,

0: That's a dream.
1: Yeah, it certainly is. And also that beautiful full circle moment of going to Daly Mount to watch Jackie Carey play.
0: All the time.
1: And then he's your manager giving you your instructions before your first appearance.
0: Carey was brilliant. You know, I was a Manchester United supporter from a distance because of Jackie Carey.
1: Right.
0: Jackie Carey won the cup at Manchester United and come back a long time. I think it was 1948 when they won the cup with all these great players. But Carey was the captain. He was brilliant. He was brilliant. And he was the manager, obviously, at the team that I played in for my first international match. It was just a dream team, you know, like a kid, you're dreaming about playing it. And that's the way it was.
2: I should say that one of the golden rules we've had of road shows through the years when we've had John on is not to bring up the selection committee, because I fear we'll be here till midnight. You weren't a fan?
0: Oh, I hated them. I hated the international team. Because I was playing in the team at this time. And what the international team was called the Big Five, right? And the Big Five came from a director or owner of Rovers or Cork or something. They never kicked the ball in their life. Never. They were hopeless. They wouldn't know how to kick a ball. And they're picking the team, right? And all they wanted was to, if it was a Cork selector, he'd want a Cork player on the team. Or Shamrock Rovers. That's what they were fighting for. And that was what was happening. Right? So, Jackie Carey, he put up with that. You're talking about later on when I became... Actually, we got rid of them before I became manager. We got together. I think it was Mick Meagan was a terrific player. He was the manager. And we got together and... that was it. It was one of the matches. I was left out of the match. I was left out of the team. And I asked why. Because I was playing for Leeds at the time. Because I don't put it in for the international team as I do for Leeds. A load of crap, you know what I mean? And they're picking the players in that. And that's one of the things I think I did well. When I became manager around that time, we got all the players together. I was one of the older players at that time. And we got together to get rid of the Big Five. So as the manager can be in charge of the team, which is, it's only common sense. I mean, England at that time, said Ramsey, they'd done that for 4 years before we did. But the Big Five didn't like it, you know.
2: And imagine us.
0: No, didn't like me either. But we got rid of them. We got rid of them. And we were a lot better. You know, we were. Well, it's only common sense. I mean, if you've got a Big Five picking a team who know nothing about football and they're picking the international team, it just doesn't make sense at all.
1: John, we will be reflecting on the glory days at Leeds United very shortly with a couple of your teammates. I just had one question about Manchester United before we go there. And I know John Stiles is in the audience with us tonight. It's about Nobby Stiles at Manchester United. Going back, reading your book this week, you described him as the moral core of that Manchester United side. Can you talk a little bit more about Nobby at Manchester United?
0: Yeah, I was a kid as a Manchester United thing. But the time you're talking about, I was 22. I wasn't a kid anymore. So you get to know, are your dreams come true or not? You know, at that stage when I was 22 and... At that stage, for the cup final itself, I'd played in every match leading up to the cup final. And funny enough, Nobby was involved in it. Albert Quicksaw was okay. But Nobby got injured, right? And I played in every match. But there's no doubt I wouldn't have played in the final. I did play in it if Nobby had been fit enough to play in it. And I knew that. I didn't think I was being treated very well at all. But I played in the final. And then we were in the close season then, and I went to see Sir Matt, I made it a little bit about the money. I said, I'm not signing for that. Now, I knew I was the last person Matt Busby wanted to see, coming to see him about signing his contract. And Matt was the type, he kept it very cool, he had blue eyes, and I found with him, when he lost his temper, his blue eyes used to sparkle.
3: Absolute dinosaur.
4: He just went nuts one night and started shooting the gun off upstairs.
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10: It's the busiest weekend of the sporting year, and it's Croke Park we'll be focusing on for tonight's show. The great Nicky English joins us to talk Jubilee, management, and of course, Galway and Limerick. Off the ball is after the news.
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12: Good evening, I'm Clín O'Dwyer. The Taoiseachs asked Cork City Council to explore all options for the future of the Bessborough site. Planning permission was last week granted for the development of 106 apartments at the site of the former mother and baby home. That decision has been subject to backlash from campaigners and politicians. Taoiseach Micheál Martin says he wants the local authority to engage with the landowners at Bessborough. He also says we need to do the right thing for all concerned. The man charged in connection with the death of Grace Lynch when she was hit by a scrambler has been charged with further offences. 18-year-old Keith Lee of Parkview Drive, Poppentry Park in Dublin, appeared in court this morning. Emily Keegan reports.
13: Keith Lee was charged with dangerous driving causing the death of Grace Lynch after she was hit by a scrambler when crossing the road in Finglas in January. Since then, Grace's law has been introduced to ban the bikes from public spaces. Mr. Lee appeared before Blanchardstown District Court again today, where it was heard he now faces a further 6 charges. They include 4 counts of dangerous driving, 1 of driving without insurance, and 1 of driving without a licence. The court was told he made no reply when charged. He's being sent forward for trial on the initial charge, and the case was adjourned to the 29th of September.
12: An operation to tow the MV Matthew drug trafficking ship out of Cork Harbour is expected to take up to 3 hours. The ship, which has been in the harbour since September 2023, has been sold and will be towed out to sea with the support of 4 tugs. Dublin's Lord Mayor will open a book of condolence for Brenda Fricker next week. The actor has passed away at the age of 81, with her agent saying the world is lesser for the lack of her. Lord Mayor Daryl Barron says Brenda will be sorely missed.
14: It's a very sad day for the city. I will be opening a book of condolence in the Mansion House early next week on Monday. I will issue a release in relation to that, you know, to showcase and celebrate her life. You know, I think she has given so much to this city, an Oscar winner.
12: The Dublin Commuter Coalition says a ban on e-scooters would be an admission of failure from government. That proposal has come about after a string of reports of serious head injuries to children from crashes. And that's your news for now.
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16: Good evening, I'm David Seagrave. Shane Lowry and Rory McIlroy both had solid second rounds at the Open Championship this afternoon. The Offaly man shot a round of 68 to sit 5 shots off the clubhouse leader Lucas Herbert, while Rory McIlroy pulled himself back to 1-under after his opener of 73. He says he feels a bit better about his second round than his first.
17: I think main objective today was to be here for the weekend, which I am. Felt like I left a couple out there, but you know, and then you look at the board and you see a couple of 62s and you're sort of feel like you could have done a bit better.
16: Darren Clark, Paul Harrington and Stuart Gretton all look set to miss the weekend action. Meanwhile, 2 players matched the lowest score recorded in 1 round at a men's major. Lucas Herbert and Sam Burns both shot 62 at Royal Birkdale this afternoon. In soccer, there's a repeat of last year's final to come in the second round of the FAI Cup this evening. Shamrock Rovers meet Cork City in 1 of 10 games down for decision, while John Russell gets his account as Shelburne boss underway against Kerry. Elsewhere, Derry City and CSKA Sofia have been charged by UEFA over the crowd trouble in last night's Europa League qualifier at the Ryan McBride Brandywell. Both clubs could be hit with supporter bans, with a decision to be made next week. The Candy Stripes are due to play Croatian side Rijeka in the second leg of their Conference League qualifier at the Brandywell in 2 weeks' time. Across the channel, new Bournemouth boss Marco Rosa says next season is going to be a big challenge. The German has succeeded Anthony Iraola and is preparing for the club's first European campaign. In Gaelic Games, Michael McShane set to be ratified as the new Antrim hurling boss next week. The county board has confirmed he'll take over from Davy Fitzgerald, who departed the county in May. And finally, Limerick have made two changes ahead of the All-Ireland Hurling Final on Sunday. Keane Lynch and Mike Casey come in for Dara O'Donovan and Dan Morrissey, while Galway stay as is following their semi-final win over Cork. To access three free Off the Ball podcasts a month, download the Go Loud app now.
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12: Dry and mostly clear tonight with just light to moderate northerly breezes. Lows of 9 to 14 degrees. And now you're up to date on News Talk.
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10: You are welcome along to Friday night's Off the Ball. It's Mick McCarthy here with you until 10 o'clock tonight. It's All-Ireland final weekend as the people of Galway and Limerick get ready for Sunday. We're going to speak to a man who knows more about All-Ireland finals than most. He's the great Nicky English. We'll also speak to someone who knows more about broadcasting All-Ireland finals than most, and Sean Bon Bratnock and his son Carthock, who is will take the reins from his dad this Sunday on Radio and the Gaeltacht. So that's one to listen to this hour. Halfway from the hurling, after 8 o'clock tonight, we'll have the racing pod. They've been out to meet Gavin Cromwell at his yard this week, and we'll have a very special crappy quiz. Returning to the radio after 9 o'clock, we'll say goodbye to a broadcasting legend. Right, you can get in touch with the show on WhatsApp, 087-9180-180, or you can get us across social media. This hour, it's all hurling, so let's get started.
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10: You are welcome along to Friday night's Off the Ball. It's Mick McCarthy here with you until 10 o'clock tonight. It's All-Ireland final weekend as the people of Galway and Limerick get ready for Sunday. We're going to speak to a man who knows more about All-Ireland finals than most. He's the great Nicky English. We'll also speak to someone who knows more about broadcasting All-Ireland finals than most, and Sean Bon Bratnock and his son Carthock, who is will take the reins from his dad this Sunday on Radio and the Gaeltacht. So that's one to listen to this hour. Halfway from the hurling, after 8 o'clock tonight, we'll have the racing pod. They've been out to meet Gavin Cromwell at his yard this week, and we'll have a very special crappy quiz. 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Right, you can get in touch with the show on WhatsApp, 087-9180-180, or you can get us across social media. This hour, it's all hurling, so let's get started.
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10: It is All-Ireland Final weekend, and who better to talk to about such an occasion than the great Nicky English. Nicky, how are you?
6: Grand, Mike. Mick, thanks very much. All good.
10: Good.
6: Enjoying the weather.
10: Absolutely, I'd imagine you are. It's unbelievable. Hopefully it stays until Sunday anyway, and I think it will.
6: It seems likely.
10: We'll talk about the match and everything around it in a couple of minutes. It is a big enough day for yourselves as well. On Sunday, we have the Jubilee team of 2001, which I'm sure is mad to you. The tip team that won the All-Ireland, you were the manager, beat Galway in the final that day, which you'd imagine half the ground will be looking at you thinking you cost us the famous double that year. But hard to believe that's 25 years ago.
6: I know, it's hard. It's a lot harder to believe it if you're sitting in my seat, and it's a bit scary actually. Time passes quite quickly, but I suppose the good thing is that all the lads on the panel and those in the management team and the backroom team, which wasn't as many in 2001 as it might be these days, everyone's hale and hearty anyway, and will be able to turn up on the day. So that's something anyway. And remember the times and, you know, family members, I suppose, that have passed away along the in the 25 years. So, yeah, it'll be nice to remember it.
10: Will you get to do anything outside of just the presentation on the pitch?
6: Yeah, I think a lot of the guys are coming up on Saturday night to Dublin and staying in the Arlington and meeting for dinner. So, yeah, it should be good with their partners and the backroom team. So I don't know. I don't think everybody can turn up on the Saturday night, but many can. Yeah. So it should be good. It should be a good night.
10: Can I ask about your kind of looking back on that team that you kind of curate and you bring them to this place? And like my memory of that team is this like mixture of the kind of like the older lads, maybe like Declan Ryan was still there, and you had like Tommy Dunn as absolute prime. But then you had this young group led by Owen Kelly, really.
18: that were sort of coming through. It was a beautiful mixture, and it was a great couple of years, really. And obviously, 01 was the highlight of it. When you look back at that, say, you'll have done this, for the 89, 91 team and so on. Does it feel different as a manager? Do you feel maybe less part of it, but also more proud of it or something?
6: Yeah, I think that's quite true. I think at the time, it's very different winning as a manager or winning as a player. Winning as a manager, the primary feeling was one of relief, really, because when you set out to try and sort something try and achieve something in management, you're very much dependent on the players that you can find or those at your disposal, and I suppose all you can really do is create the right environment and make sure that they all have the right principles, and ultimately it's up to the players, really. And as manager, actually, I had to learn that. You know, you think maybe when you start off first that you actually have too much, you can have too much influence, and you have to learn that too as it goes along. But we've gone through the Jubilee a couple of times as a player there, as you say, and I forget what year it was, 2016 maybe, and 2014 anyway, and 20, yeah, whatever year after that. But yeah, it's so you feel more part of it when you're part of the team. Now we've had a golf outing with the current crew to raise a few bob for the suits and everything, and we had a great day and a great night. But I wouldn't meet these players as regularly as I'd meet my colleagues that I played with in the past, you know.
18: Can I ask if you enjoyed your time managing Tip? Because it was a short period of time, and you weren't long finished playing, really. And I always remember that 2002 semi-final against Kilkenny, and we know what Kilkenny went on to achieve, and you were so unlucky that day. And that was an argument that Tip were the better team that day, and maybe that year. But you had the All-Ireland the year before, and then you decided to step away from it. And I think a lot of people maybe thought that's Nicky taking a break rather than not, you know, but it's like 24 years on and you never took another county job anyway. Did you enjoy it, or was it all a bit more?
6: Yeah, well, no, I enjoyed it. Particularly you enjoyed the winning days, and you probably learned more from the days you lost. You know, I mean, we had some tough days as well. Probably the replay in 99 against Clare was a tough day. The All-Ireland quarter-final against Galway in 2000 was a tough day. The Munster final against Waterford in 2002 was a tough day. Oh, yeah. Ultimately, you're right, the 2002 All-Ireland semi-final, well, that was a brilliant match, actually. It could have swung either way. And ultimately, Kilkenny got the better of it at the end, and as you say, went on to achieve what they achieved. See, probably a little bit of the Tipperary thing, really, in terms of not being able to put it back to back, and whether we really had that right hunger. I thought by the time the All-Ireland semi-final came back around, we were pretty ready and good to go, and probably just got a little bit unlucky on the day, and you know, a couple of great plays by the likes of Henry Shefflin, DJ particularly, did a lot of damage to Tip that day, and he just came back out of retirement. And I always tell people I was. Like Brian Cody would have been under pressure, actually, probably in 2002. You know, they had won in 2000, lost the following year to Galway in the semi-final, and Charlie Carter was captain, and on the, that was, we used to, all the teams trained Tuesday, Thursday that time, probably not much different. But what was very different was the teams were announced always on a Tuesday night. And when I was coming back from Thurles after our training session, the Kilkenny team was announced and Charlie Carter was left off and DJ had been brought back out of retirement. And I was, you know, it was pretty, I thought a pretty strong move by Brian Cody, but one that from the other side of the fence, I probably thought was more dangerous for Australia, to be honest. And yeah, that's probably as it turned out. But yeah, so did I enjoy it overall? Yes, there was a lot of work went into it. And, you know, I live in Dublin and I was working in Dublin at the time. And, you know, when you step away from it, then, you know, work, family, everything just takes over and you wonder how, in God's name at all, you went up and down from Tipperary maybe four times a week, driving most of the time. And so, yeah, I probably always had it in my head that I might go back to managing, but it's just gone into another orbit and another stratosphere. And you know, the more you put into work, the more you get out of that too. So yeah. You know, the circumstances just they get farther and farther apart. Like, yeah. Really, be honest,
18: the timing was never right. But it was a great few years with Tip. Can I just ask? There's obviously parallels to Galway. We'll talk about this week as well. But that 0-1 team. And as you said, you were building it for a couple of years, but maybe it was like Owen and Lar and all coming through that kind of gave it that sort of extra little emphasis. And I'm sure you knew about Owen Kelly for years. I think he had played the year before, all right, but I think he was 21 in 01 and he was just a sudden superstar, you know, like, and that is maybe what you need. And you look at someone like Jason Rabbit and Nyland and everything this year. Maybe that's what Galway have as well, is that extra impetus of three young players coming onto the team at the same time.
6: Yeah, well, the Tip 0-1 team was an interesting mix, actually, and it was an improving team. And probably the likes of Owen and Larry coming in, they came in 2001. Now, they were only 19, actually. Owen had played the year before, even though he was under 18. And he made his debut as a sub-goalkeeper for Tipperary in the All-Ireland quarter-final. But we had two jerseys. We had a 16 with a yellow one for the goalkeeper, and we had a 16 with an ordinary Tipperary jersey.
18: Wow.
6: And yeah, that's how it happened. It was, and Owen got an awful fright because in that quarterfinal, Brendan Cummins got a bad injury, bad cut, and it looked like he was going to have to go off. And Owen was just—I mean, he didn't train as a sub goalkeeper. I'm sure he'd have made a fine one. And he's finished up with Mullen the Owen playing goals anyway. Yeah, so yeah. He's ended up the way he started. But yeah, so he came on then. He had to change jersey, and that was a bigger fright to him. So anyway, he got on and he scored a point. So we knew about him. We didn't know about Lar Corbett, but one of the things just to go back a step, like in 99, a lot of young players were introduced a load of players in the league. And yeah, some of them actually made their debut in 99, like I said, David Kennedy, Eamon Corcoran, Paul Ormond, Eddie Enright, Mark O'Leary, all those lads kind of came on to it. A base of Tommy Dunn, Brian O'Mara, Declan, Johnny Lahey, of course, a huge player for Tip in those years. And so they had learned a lot by the time that core new group had learned a lot by the time 2001 came, because you know, we felt we had a great chance in 99 to catch Clare, actually, you know, who are really at their peak, and probably should have done so in the draw match in Cork, which was a massive occasion, and we got hammered in the replay, and then so that was 99-2000, we lost the Munster final to Cork, and our players had a lot to learn, actually. It was the first big day that they played in. Some of them really got, you know, their eye got kind of shifted off the ball, really, in terms of just the build-up to the match. And on the day, I felt the team really wasn't formed. It was still kind of quite individual in its in their outlook. And so that defeat to Cork and the subsequent defeat to Galway in the All-Ireland quarterfinal in a fairly damaged, in a, you know, an under construction Croke Park, was a very underwhelming day and a very underwhelming loss. And on the day, Joe Rabbit did huge damage to us. So 2001 was, you know, a year we were actually under pressure from a management perspective, because it was going into the third year. And so while we had won the league previously, we had lost quite weakly in the Munster final. So yeah, in 2001, we kind of felt really needed to change the emphasis somewhat, you know. The first couple of years, we really tried to take on Clare at Clare's game in terms of being super fit, and you know, they were very strong players at the time. Whereas in 2001, we decided to take a little bit of a chance, really. But we just went for more pace, and you know, tried to probably maximise on the hurling side. And brought Jim Kilty came in on the you know, it was. SAQ training. Just was a bit, the training was lighter, but it was the groundwork had been really laid for that by the, you know, unbelievable training that Tip had done in 99 and 2000 under Ken Hogan. Yeah. So it was very fertile ground for that, for the, you know, speed and agility training. And then I just wanted speed up front, and lo and behold, Larry Corbett came out of the blue in the Southeast League game. And the reality is, you know, when you nowadays, it would be actually unbelievable to think of this, but the only reason Larry Corbett was actually brought to Ennis at all is that we just didn't have enough of players. And so we just, anyone that we could pick up at all to save the embarrassment of not being able to field the team. And that's, it's hard to believe, but that's the reality, because there's a load of club matches on in that late September period in Tip. Mm-hmm. So we just didn't have much of a team at all. And but Larry just showed some unbelievable flashes on the day that, you know, of potential, let's say, and number one, pace, which was really what I was after. And ultimately that all helped to build in 2001. And, you know, we must get over the, which was the year of the foot and mouth as well, which I thought was going to scupper us at one stage, because that was the year we had I felt we had our best chance, given the experience that had been built up, not just in the team, but in the management ourselves. We were much more comfortable in what we were, the way we were supposed to do, and you know, how to act, and you know, and plus another interesting thing that happened, that was the first year of five subs, and that was a help to us as well, because we had plenty of players, and it wasn't just, you know, previous to that, players were just, you know, you had to replace players who were playing probably poorly or whatever, whereas in 2001 we felt there was a finite time limit for someone in a vital position in terms of energy, and we had other players that were, we felt, equally as good. So not being on the starting team, you know, we were trying to change that kind of dynamic, you know.
18: Yeah.
6: Yes. So it was actually, to give you an interesting one, when we started it, and when I started manager in 1999, you could only use three subs, and you had to name six. You had to name a panel of 21.
18: Wow.
6: And you couldn't bring someone. And at that stage, I never named a sub goalkeeper. And so anyway, I took a chance. Tommy Barrett, the Lord of Mercy, and him, it just drove me mad. But anyway, you were just wasting to all goalkeepers out there, but I just felt you were wasting a bullet. And Declan Ryan was, he got as big a fright as anyone when I told him he was the sub goalkeeper. But anyway,
18: what would it have been if Brendan Cummins got heat stroke with his all his jerseys that he was wearing in the middle of summer, and he felt that
6: Declan Ryan had got a bigger heat stroke running back to taking his
18: place. in trouble then. That's great stuff. I mean, it's definitely one to remember. I think it's one of the great traditions of All Ireland Sunday, I have to say. It's one of the great traditions of GA, is to honour these teams. And I hope you all enjoy it as well. I think it would be nice if it got a little bit more kind of coverage on the day, and maybe closer to the actual throw in and so on. But sure, there's lots of logistics and all to it. But I hope you enjoy it and you get together and kind of have a chance to reminisce, which we probably don't always do enough. But that's a great Tip team. We mentioned maybe some similarities with Galway and kind of how they're coming. I think Galway's rise probably a little bit more sudden. But anyone who's heard Anthony Daly speak this year, I think on any platform, will know that you told him, and I think maybe his podcast, that you had a sneaky suspicion for Galway early in the year. It might have been the only bet that you had on the hurling this year for them to make the final at least. I think it was 16-1. So you saw this coming from maybe the league match against Limerick, in fact, was it?
6: Yeah, I just thought that there was something different about Galway in the league, in the Cork match, actually. I saw them against Tipperary the first time, and then, you know, against Cork, they were quite energetic, really. And compared to last year, really, Galway were going nowhere. And ultimately, you know, it was no surprise that Tipperary beat them in the quarter final. I'd have been shocked if they didn't, actually, because Galway really didn't have a lot about them. But they certainly looked to me very different from an early stage this year. They just had energy. They were working the ball out with speed from the back. And I thought then, when I saw him playing against Limerick, So there's definitely something about them, really. And it kind of reminded me in profile of the Tipperary team last year, who were, you know, very energetic in the league. And I'm a great believer that there's not much difference, and this is actually going back to 2001, I could see very little difference between performance levels in the league in 2001 and the championship. Players weren't going to play any differently within a 2-week span. There's no switch that you can turn on or turn off that's going to make any difference. And now that the season is even more condensed, so basically, in my view, they have to be really, the teams have to be really fit before the league starts. And if they're not, they're not going to achieve that fitness level required. And to me, it looked like Limerick and Galway were actually the two fittest teams I saw in the league. And on that particular night in Limerick, Galway, yeah, impressed me, and I just thought, yeah, they have a chance, particularly on the basis that Kilkenny weren't going that well in Leinster, so therefore it was a fair chance they were going to be in the All-Ireland semi-final. And you know, that's as it turned out, actually, even though along the way Galway had some, you know, just some tricky form along the way, if you know, being Robin. 10 points down to Kildare and 12 or 13 points down to Wexford and being beaten by Dublin and Salt Hill. Do you know what I mean? It's, there are some orange lights in the form as well, you know, when you look back on it.
18: Yeah, I suppose actually beyond the Kildare game even, I remember actually thinking during the Wexford game, and obviously we were watching Dublin Kilkenny that day in the most part, but the fact that they did kind of come back and sort of did it with plenty of time to spare kind of did suggest that there is an on and off switch there that's probably there. But the semi-final display, like Arthur out here messaged me during it, I was away watching it, and it was like, what a performance by Michal Donoghue was the way he put it. And I was thinking about that, about how like he saw exactly what was happening in that game and transformed. That's not an easy for a manager to do. And obviously all the groundwork has to be done in training and everybody needs to understand their roles. But it does seem as though we might have been sleeping on the fact that Galway might have an elite manager here, like, you know, back at the helm. And it's not as if he's missed out on any hurling in his time away either. He was involved at inter-county level. He hasn't missed anything. He was involved with Dublin the time away. But the job Michal has done in being able to turn around, as you say, whereas a team going nowhere 12 months ago to a team in the All-Ireland final now, and with the exciting young team of the country, it's some job, isn't it?
6: Oh, yes. Yeah, fantastic, Edmund. Like, you just couldn't underestimate Michal Donoghue. He's a very smart guy, and Franny Ford is, you know, the people around him are smart as well. And yeah, I suppose it's you know, I suppose when Michal came back, it was natural that in his first year he'd give the guys that were there, you know, a chance, really, ultimately. And he did that, and just, you know, they were, he quickly saw last year or during the year that, you know, it wasn't going to work, I think. And, you know, he had, from what we read now, he had brought in a lot of those younger players back into the squad as part of an extended squad. And, you know, when this year came in the first, you know, he just blooded all those guys. And much like Tipperary did last year in that first league match that Tipperary played against Galway and Salt Hill, you know, Darren McCarthy, Andrew Ormond, Sam O'Farrell, all those lads who subsequently played really well in the All-Ireland final, and, you know, a number of them got All-Stars. That's where they started. So it's like the similarity to the profile of Tipperary is quite uncanny. Tipperary 2025 is quite uncanny.
18: And when you add someone like Jason Rabbit into a team, how much of a difference does that make to your options, I suppose? Because even just against Cork, I think it was very, very evident. I watched like the under-20 final, say, for example, where Galway didn't play very well that day and Clare won it well, but he kept them in at single-handed. You're thinking, just watching and thinking, geez, he's some man to win a ball, like, you know, and that's not all he had. Yeah. He can do something when he gets the ball as well, but that is such a fundamental thing. If you suddenly have that option of a guy who's going to win every 30-70 even, it changes every option you have as a team, doesn't it?
6: Yeah, for sure. He's been superbly, he's played brilliantly and really been impressive. And, you know, as you said, that under-21 match in Turles was, you know, particularly impressive as well, because they were on the wrong end of that. And, you know, he was, you know, it's a lot of the time players playing senior are kind of compromised at under 20 anyway, and they don't really, it does little for their confidence, but he was outstanding on that particular day. And you know, it's just, it's like Clare were, they have plenty of really good defenders on that under 20 team, and he was just able to win the ball at will, as he was against Cork, and able to hold it up. And you know, he's like, he doesn't get a whole lot of protection from the referee anyway. In some of the matches I've seen, you know, but he doesn't care. He's quite light, but he's very, very strong, very wiry, and he's very skillful. But you know, but he's as a 19-year-old, Galway are asking a huge amount of him, you know, because he's basically playing a lot of the time on his own up there, and the game plan is very much based around him winning the ball and holding the ball. So like, Limerick have a lot of very, very experienced defenders. They're going to, you know, I didn't think that they'd bring on Mike Casey for the start. I thought they'd might try Dan Morrissey first, and then you have an option with Mike Casey, whereas now they seem to be going to plan B straight away. Mm-hmm. But it'll just show you what they think of Jason Rabbit. They're worried about him, and they're not, you know, Dan Morrissey hadn't his best day in the All-Ireland semi-final, so they're not prepared to take a chance. And you know, just tell you what the impact of Rabbit is, really.
18: Yeah, it's one of two changes for Limerick. Galway unchanged. Two changes from the team that started anyway, because Keane Lynch was on the bench. But Adam English and Keane Lynch start in midfield. Darragh Donovan drops down, and Mike Casey comes in for Dan Morrissey. For anyone who missed, the team's been named this morning. But like, Peter Duggett did cause Limerick an awful lot of trouble, and I suppose he caused Dan Morrissey a lot of trouble as well. Whereas Mike Casey did seem to kind of, at least, break up the ball.
6: He's part of a very powerful Limerick defence. You know what I mean? Where strength is there, you know, they're very good hurlers, but they're superbly strong as well. Both himself and Sean Finn, even though they're not the biggest, but you know, they're very disruptive with their power. And you know, when, so like, Jason Rabbit probably hasn't faced that power, you know, well, maybe he had, like, Sean O'Donoghue and Damien Callan are not small either, and they're you know, they're not weak-bodied. But so, but still, it'll be a test, because Limerick are obviously going to target him. They're going to make sure that they're going to make it hard for him, and he's going to be outnumbered. So, you know, it's going to be, it'll be some performance for him if he can really impact on this game, as much as the previous ones.
18: The other thing about Galway is kind of how they're deploying Cathal Mannion this year, and I suppose the performance of him, and we've seen all kinds of formations and all kinds of sweepers and different things and playmakers over the year, but I think this Mannion thing is new, from what I could see anyway, in kind of how he does it, and basically the deep-lying free roll playmaker. Seamus Flanagan was in with us last night, and he suggested that the best thing might be to do is to put Peter Casey on him, mark him, and make the free man be someone else who doesn't want to be the free man and isn't going to provide the type of ball that Mannion will put in. Is stopping Mannion providing that ball in the key for Limerick?
6: I would say stopping Mannion would be a very good idea. I'd be wasting Peter Casey on that job, but at the same time, it's a job that could be possible. I mean, someone like Cathal O'Neill could do that job quite well, really, I'd say. Mm-hmm. You know, because he's very, very lively, very strong. Maybe. But Cathal Mannion is good to find space. And like, the way Galway are playing, they're like, it's not difficult to understand what they're doing. They're getting an awful lot of people behind the ball, and Cathal Mannion is doing what he's doing, but the other teams are finding it very hard to play it against it. Now, Cork actually, for a while, they were patient, and they were moving the ball across and back in front, in their own half, and then a little bit of space for Brian Hayes in front of an injured Dahi Burke, obviously, but they were able to find that space. But they kind of lost patience, and they got jittery, and the crowd got jittery, and they all started to go a bit longer, and then Galway got more and more kind of more of a grip on it. Limerick are, I think, they're a better team than Cork anyway. Like, they're closely matched on scoring in the last year or two with Cork, but it's because they have a little, I don't know, Cork can play better against Limerick than they play against other teams. But Limerick are better to use the ball from the back. Now, they have looked a little jumpier this year than other years. But if you're conceding the puck out to Limerick, it causes problems. And if you're going to just have Jason Rabbit up there on its own, well, you're naturally going to be conceding the puck out to Limerick, and they can work it through the lines. You know, you've the likes of Keane Lynch there, who's, you know, just a magic touch in the middle, and a crowded middle third is not really a problem for Limerick, whereas Cork seem to get bogged down there. They seem to get blocked in the tackle and pushed back and panicky a bit. Now, maybe Galway will be able to do that to Limerick, but it's going to be harder to do it to Limerick, I'll put it that way.
18: All right, very good. Let's hope for a good final. Nicky English, thanks so much for joining us today. Enjoy the full weekend. It's going to be a good one.
6: We'll do our best.
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0: Hurling on Off the Ball with Apple Green. 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With you on the journey to Croker for this weekend's All-Ireland Final. This is News Talk.
18: Yeah, you're very welcome back. Now, those listening to the All-Ireland Final on Radio and the Gaeltacht this Sunday won't be surprised to hear a commentator by the name of Bon Bradnock on commentary, but this time it'll be Carrig and not Sean on the mic. The Bradnocks will become the first ever father and son combination to have both commentated on All-Ireland Finals, and they both join us on the line now. Sean Bond, it's in the blood for him.
1: Well, it's in the blood, but he's been going to matches since he was 3 and a half, so he had to pick it up.
18: No choice in the Mahar Carrick ever.
2: No, and I suppose, as Dad said, going to matches with him, myself and my three sisters would have been in the habit of, you know, keeping scores, keeping stats. This is before the days of Twitter and you know, stat apps and stuff like that. We'd have been keeping scores, and you had to be right all the time, which was, you would be under pressure for those days. But yeah, like, you know, looking back, we'd got to go games with Dad since about 3 or 4, and you'd be part of the day, and you would have seen what he would have done, and I would have picked up a lot of those things over time. But yeah, no pressure now on Sunday.
18: Well, you've obviously, as you said, you've been around it all your life, but also kind of like, you know, I know that you've been done various different things within the GAA and also like in media between iRadio and like acting as well, and you're in Rossaroon and different things like that. Was going into the kind of like sports broadcasting kind of like the old man something that was always there in your head?
2: I think so, yeah. Like I would have started off acting when I was 14, 15 in a show called Africa, which seems a miles away, but it is 20 years ago. But I always wanted to, I suppose, you know, when you're outside and you're younger and you are, you know, acting out the All-Ireland Final, I probably would have done that plus added commentary, if that makes sense. And I would have grown up, you know, obviously going to games with Dad, but also people like Micheál O'Shea would have done, you know, the minor games on RT at the time. Micheál O'Mahertig, you know, and it was, I suppose, looking back, a privilege I had to get to know those people and to learn from them. But yeah, it was always a dream, and you know, to have it on Sunday and shoot the first All-Ireland hurling final, but also to have Galway in it is an extra special thing. Like, so it is the dream. I think anyone that's working in sports media, All-Ireland football final, All-Ireland hurling final, that is the dream, to be there.
18: Yeah. Sean Bond, how many All-Irelands did you do, football and hurling?
1: Yeah, I think between 25 and 30. I wasn't staffed by the time Galway won the All-Ireland in 1980. So Micheál O'Shea did the commentary on that. But in 1981, I was staffed. And I did Galway and Offaly, a bad day for hurling for Galway, like a lot of finals I did. But I started broadcasting when I was about 5. Walking from my house in Inverin to Spittal, one of the local farmers used to hear me coming. He said he'd be out at about 8:30, and myself and my brother were walking past, and I'd be doing the commentaries, taking off my yellow hair. He noticed one thing: Galway were always winning, and I'd be letting my brother do the cheering. That's the job he had. So that's where I started. Then when I was at the pantomime in Lent, I used to be in pantomime in Spittal, and the local teacher, my teacher, Paul O'Fheil, grabbed me when I was 9 or 10, put me up on the stage, and I did 20 minutes taking off Micheál O'Hare. That was the end of it. That's how I started.
18: There you go. And he had such a great voice for it, and Micheál O'Mahertig obviously afterwards as well. Such a great voice to mimic as well, wasn't it? It was one of those things it was in everybody's head, like.
1: Oh, it was. O'Hare and then O'Mahertig. They were all magical. But I got to know Micheál so well at matches, and you could ask him anything. And another thing I had in the last 10, 15 years, Micheál had this thing half an hour before throw-in. You can't do it now. He'd walk down round the pitch, either Thurles or Croke Park, into the dressing room, he'd knock and he'd get the right line outs. Now, I was Michal was like the Pope, because everybody were hanging their hands out as we walked our way across. Hello, Michal, autographs. He never refused anything. He was such a gentleman. He was really, really helpful in my career.
2: And even make one of the days, my first day broadcasting on the radio, Michal picked up the phone to me and just rang me and said, you know, we need to on job, Vishan Wa. And that's the kind of person he was like. And he would have known me since I was tiny, like. So, you know, Michal, I suppose, would be, you know, a hero of mine, but I suppose a good friend of Dad's as well. And that just shows the measure of the man.
18: Yeah, absolutely. I remember getting, we brought Michal into the studio here years ago now, but we had about 15 minutes, scheduled.
1: Turned out to be 2 hours.
18: These pieces, and let's just say there was a few pieces thrown out that night that never made it to air. unbelievable person to be in the company of, and wasn't there enough. So that is a lovely story, absolutely. Sean, I don't know if you get a chance to talk to Carrick about how to be unbiased when Galway are in an All-Ireland final. You had a few goes at it, but that might be a bit of advice for Sunday.
1: Yes, it is very hard. And again, going back to Michal, you would never, never know he was a Kerry man. And that's one of the main things I picked off him. You know, he was never, never a Kerry man when Kerry were playing. He was not biased. It's very hard. Yeah, the emotion is different. Mm-hmm. But being biased is another scale altogether. And I'd always done by utmost, but some people tell me it would come out if Galway were playing and they were leading well in the last couple of minutes. But I mean, that's the nature of the person, I suppose.
18: It is an interesting art though, isn't it, Carrick? Like it's hard to do. There's a part of you that becomes almost too disassociated. But like, I don't know, like I'm a Clare fan, and whenever Marty's doing, I think he's been unfair to Clare, if you know what I mean? Because he's obviously such a professional. He's tried to be straight down the middle. You know what I mean? But it is a hard thing because you don't want that emotion to leave you either. If Galway are winning with 2 minutes to go on Sunday, you know, it has to come out a little bit.
2: Yeah, it does. And I suppose that's the beauty of having a co-coms as well. They can kind of lean one way or the other. Although on Sunday, my co-commentator will be Colin Moore, another Galway man. So, it adds to it. But I do think, I think people understand that as well, that the emotion adds to it, especially for radio commentary, you know. And, you know, I'm looking to know lads on both teams, and, you know, it does add those little things to it. But it is, look, I won't lie, it will be, you know, will my heart be racing if Galway are 2 points up, as Dad said, in the last few minutes? 100%. But I suppose if Limerick are winning as well, the job is to give it the same effort. And, you know, like, it's mad this week. I probably leaned way more into the Limerick stuff than I would for the Galway stuff, because, you know, most of the stuff of Galway I'd already know. Whereas, you know, I've been listening to every podcast, reading every piece of paper, everything that you can add into for Limerick, just to do them justice, because you would have, you know, some of the best hurlers Limerick have ever had, like the likes of Mark Foley or Fluent Gaelgor. So, you know, you do know that people will be listening everywhere. And it is a special, I suppose. It's, you know, you have to understand that it is a massive day for everyone, not just you who's sitting there as a Galway person. It's not about me, it's about everyone listening, and you're hoping to add to that magic a small bit. And that's the beauty of radio, that you can add to the magic. They can see, you can. And you're just hoping that, you're kind of hoping as well that the game adds to it. Do you know what I mean? Like, if the game is a bit one-sided, then it is kind of hard to keep that energy going. But look, there's no place you'd rather be, except Sunday for Galway Limerick. Now, I suppose, Mick, you'd like Galway Clare, which didn't happen, but do you know, that's what you want. You want to be in those days.
18: Yeah, absolutely. Siobhan, can I ask about, like, the beauty of the Irish language when it comes to commentary and it comes to, you know, finding your words around these magical events? And I think, like, the first thing that comes to mind with me, as it will for so many of our listeners, is your commentary on Katie Taylor's gold medal in London in 2012. And, you know, like, there was a magic to it that's wrapped up in your emotion and your commentary skills, for sure. But it feels to me, and it's someone that probably isn't as fluent as I'd like to be, that the Irish language does add that a little bit as well. It adds that kind of poetry and beauty almost to the words.
1: Well, you see, the difference being, if you're a native speaker, I think it comes to you naturally. You know, I mean, the terminology you'd have to learn, especially in boxing and anything. But when you're a native speaker, when you're brought up, we never spoke English at home. As Cara said already, my wife, his mother, is from Unrhyne in the Gaeltacht and Waterford. By the way, she's the holder of an Ashbourne medal as well. She'd kill us if we didn't mention that.
18: Very good. Do you find that correct, that there's sort of just like, I don't know, maybe that's just me hearing it, but there are a lot of languages I don't understand that understand a lot less than Irish, and you feel like, you know, Spanish and in the South American tone certainly lends itself to football commentary, for example. You know, I don't have a clue what they're saying except for goal.
1: Yeah.
2: But, and I suppose the beauty to add one of Katie Taylor was he mentioned names that kind of bridge the gap for people that might have understood every word. And like, even when I started, I'm conscious of, you know, I know that my level of Irish wouldn't be the same level as Dad's or Micheál Amuirteag or Micheál O'Shea's, but you do have to kind of learn, you know, and practice some of those little phrases. Like, you know, Dad had a phrase called Éin na gcéadta cá, which I suppose would translate as, you know, the warrior, the person you need, the Gearóid Hegarty, if you want to call him that. And that's something I would have heard and I would have added to my vocabulary. So I suppose we're all learners at the end of the day with every language, but definitely I think there is something special to it. You know, and I listen to, you know, people like McDonagh, who can do Asperil and Asgaelge so brilliantly, and he puts in pieces Asgaelge like Micheál did, you know, those little words Asgaelge in his English commentary, and that all adds to it. And I suppose everybody has a little story to themselves about where the Irish comes from, but I think when there's something in sport, it probably touches a bit more. You know, it is our Gaelic games, it is our culture, it is something that taps into our cree that probably resonates with a lot of people as well.
18: Do you find that Gaelic games being so prominent, TG Carr's coverage of Gaelic games being so prominent, like, that must be the biggest thing that the Irish language has going?

0: Gregory. It's great to see players like, you know, obviously Kieran Kilkenny, a great Gael who's recently retired last week, never refused an interview as Gaelge. You know, when Ndanga won the All-Ireland, when O'Hulta won the All-Ireland, seeing those players, like me as a person born and raised in Galway, seeing Paul Gainey give a speech as Gaelge, you know, I was emotional, do you know? So I do think there is something special, but you'd be surprised the amount of people as well that, you know, have... who they would think a small part of Gaelge, who enjoyed that and actually enjoyed, do you know what, I'm picking up a lot more as years go on, and you know, it is something that's very, very important, and it's something, I suppose, without it we'd probably miss it hugely.
1: I think 100%. And if you, you know, what do you think of like Sean Ogg's speech or Hoddy's in 85, you know, they're the famous ones, and everybody doesn't have to understand every word to know to make that more important and a bigger part of our history than just the words that are said, I suppose, you know, so I completely agree. I've talked to some people kind of on the outskirts of Connemara about kind of like the growth of hurling there and stuff over the years. Is hurling spreading in Galway from its East Galway roots?
0: Yeah, well, I suppose it is and it isn't, if you know what I mean. Like, so if we're the furthest west club, now we're a premier junior club. When, you know, in the 1980s, Galway, we probably were, I think, Junior C, Junior D, the lowest rank. But then you have, like, you know, Joe Connolly, who gave another famous speech, was born and raised in Lettermore with no hurling club, but a great football club, moved into Galway City, and, you know, himself and John, two of the best hurlers Galway ever seen. So it is changing. Like, we'd be, you know, we've had lads have won Fitzgibbons, we've had lads that played minor under 20. But then you look at North Galway, like, there's Oisín Lone, who's on the Galway panel at the moment, is from Gahanamoe, Ballymaloch, would be predominantly football territory, but they've improved leaps and bounds. You have Ballygar, who would have been a football territory for a good while. They were in Division 1 this year in the league. So it is difficult. Like, you know, Galway is a massive county, but you look at Sunday, you could also flip that and say, you know, David Burke and Killian Traer is Colin Mannion, Park Mannion could as easily lined out for the Galway footballers as they would have for the Galway hurlers. So I think it's a great time when you have Galway hurling in the final, because you do have, you know, I went back to Carrua, which has no hurling team, but you have flags everywhere. Yeah. They were going up looking at Sean Zapier, Sean O'Donnell. I suppose, like, that matters. Having a jersey matters. Like, you know, this week my twin sister had a baby called Cunla. And he was born in Limerick. So the first thing we did at home was contact Supermax and make sure that he has a Galway jersey on Sunday, because, you know, having the jersey matters.
1: There we go. Congratulations to the whole family. That's great news. Enjoy the game on Sunday, both of you, and good luck, Cárrac, with it. Sean Bonbratnach, Cárrac Bonbratnach, thanks very much for joining us.
2: 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With you on the journey to Croker for this weekend's All-Ireland Final. 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
3: Right, you're welcome back. It's Friday night's Off the Ball. In the next hour, we're going to have the racing pod. The John and Johnny were out at the stables of Gavin Cromwell earlier this week. We're going to hear from that. We're also going to say goodbye to an Off the Ball legend. And we'll have the Crabby Quiz with that said legend after 9 o'clock tonight. Arthur is with us. Arthur, you're listening to Nicky English. You're listening to the Bratnocks, the Bond Bratnocks. How are you feeling about Sunday? Are you all right?
4: Yeah, grand.
3: You have your ticket?
4: Yeah.
3: The man who wrote the book on Limerick hurling.
4: It,
3: two books now.
4: It does feel mildly, not minor. It doesn't feel like it. It doesn't feel like it's Sunday. Do you know what I mean?
3: Okay. Is that because of like the World Cup and the Tour de France and the Open and...
4: I think it's just everything all at once.
3: Rugby tomorrow. We haven't mentioned yet at all. It's too busy.
4: Yeah. And it's not to be complaining about it, but like if you think about it, the All-Ireland football final is in 9 days. Like you won't think about football until next Wednesday.
3: Yeah.
4: It's incredible.
3: And well, it was the same this week, wasn't it, after the semi-finals? Yeah. Like, you know, and it's not to be... I can be a hurling evangelist, but it's not literally a kind of a one sport gets shunned and the other doesn't. It's just there's not enough room between them. The 2018 All-Ireland final, I said about maybe, 15 people away from you in the same row.
4: Yeah.
3: As Limerick won their first, Galway dethroned as All-Ireland champions that time. My Galway wife wasn't too happy. She'll be there on Sunday as well, and as will you. Do you feel like it's a full circle moment at the Limerick? Is there a chance this team story, not the Limerick hurling story, but this team story ends with the rebirth of Galway and it all comes full circle?
4: No, I don't think so.
3: Good man.
4: It's not like, there's loads of reasons. It's like beyond the two counties being the two counties. Is it a little bit more like Limerick Kilkenny 07? Galway being Limerick in this occasion. It's like, this team, and backbone as well, that Limerick team had not maybe the full complement, but they had 321 successes in the bounce that kind of filtered in some of them exciting young players, but came to the final show and it was, again, I don't think Limerick are in the same place as that Kilkenny team ended up being. I'd be surprised if that happened. But
3: that was the Limerick team that had 3 games in a row against Tip and about Waterford the semi-final. Yeah. I don't know if that Waterford team was in the place where... maybe they were actually when they were at the culmination of it. I don't know where Cork are. Interesting comparison. I don't know. You think Limerick are going to win?
4: Well, look, it's pointless.
3: If Limerick are at where Kilkenny were in 07, then they're in good shape.
4: It's pointless prediction. I didn't think the Limerick Clare game would go anything like it did. I don't think any game goes the way it ends up going. So there's really no point in predicting it. I think that if you were being somewhat objective, they probably should.
3: We probably shouldn't talk about it till Monday.
4: I've no idea.
3: I'll say the thing at Limerick, I said this to Nicky, is like if you have Grote Hegarty, Will O'Donoghue, I think in particular, are playing some outstanding hurling. I think a lot of the younger players are as well. But unfortunately, and this is probably bad for the future, but Limerick to win need Dermot Burns, Kyle Hayes, need Aaron Galan, and Keane Lynch, obviously. You know, these boys, Sean Finn, big games. I think
4: we're hyping up Galway a bit much.
3: All right.
4: I think they've had...
3: record that, Emma.
4: Yeah, you record that. Keep that down. We'll see.
3: Fair enough. World Cup final. If you're being realistic and you take away the fact that this Argentina team are bananas and just seem to be the best 80th minute plus team of all time, you have to kind of just lean towards Spain, don't you? If you're just logically like...
4: I think if you had a choice and you were like, right, which one of these teams would I'd rather were my team and they just had the semi-final?
3: Yeah.
4: Oh, I'm definitely picking the Spain one. They bullied France. It's just nullified the whole thing. It's like, most dangerous team in the world. Nah.
3: Yeah.
4: Not having it.
3: All right, you'll be watching that covered in green and white confetti on Sunday night.
4: I don't know what the day is going to go like.
3: Yeah, it's a weird one, isn't it?
4: If they win, I'm not missing Sunday game. It's a very enjoyable.
3: They overlapping, of course, there.
4: Yeah, yeah. So it's a very...
3: Oh, it's too much on. I can't wait for Monday show. I'm on Monday. So we're going to dig into it all. You can watch the Sunday game for me. I'll probably watch the World Cup final, I have to be honest. All right. Okay. Thanks, Arthur. Enjoy the game. That's wrapping up the hurling. We're going to have Gavin Cromwell. After the news, we'll say goodbye to Ger. We'll do a crappy quiz. Loads more to come.
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9: Good evening, I'm Cliona Dwyer. Commercial shipping has been temporarily suspended at Cork Harbour this evening to allow the towing of the MV Matthew. The infamous drug trafficking ship has been in the harbour for nearly 3 years, but has now been sold and is being towed out to sea by 4 tugs. Interim Harbour Master at the Port of Cork, Captain Nicholas Burke, says it won't meet any shipping as it leaves Cork.
10: Commercial shipping will be slowed down or stopped, so we won't be meeting anything as it goes out. We've been working with the sailing clubs, the other leisure users as well, as the Navy and other stakeholders in the lower harbour. So, you know, there's a lot of work and organisation has gone into this. I'll sleep better tonight once it's out the harbour.
9: The Taoiseach has asked Cork City Council to explore all options for the future of the Bessborough site. Planning permission was last week granted for the development of 106 apartments at the site of the former mother and baby home. That decision has been subject to backlash from campaigners and politicians. Taoiseach Micheál Martin says he wants the local authority to engage with the landowners at Bessborough. He also says we need to do the right thing for all concerned. Dublin's Lord Mayor will open a book of condolence for Brenda Fricker next week. The actor has passed away at the age of 81, with her agent saying the world is lesser for the lack of her. Lord Mayor Darrell Barron says Brenda will be sorely missed.
11: It's a very sad day for the city. I will be opening a book of condolence in the Mansion House early next week on Monday. I will issue a release in relation to that, you know, to showcase and celebrate her life. You know, I think she has given so much to this city, an Oscar winner.
9: The Dublin Commuter Coalition says a ban on e-scooters would be an admission of failure from government. That proposal has come about after a string of reports of serious head injuries to children from crashes. It's been announced gold medal winning Paralympic athlete Sarah Story has joined the Strictly lineup. She's the 7th celebrity contestant taking part in this year's series. Others include Lacey Turner, Danny Dyer and Chris Appleton. And that's your news for now.
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13: Good evening, I'm Robbie Dowling. The second round of the FAI Cup is underway. 10 games are currently taking place. The pick of the ties comes from Tallaght Stadium, where reigning champion Shamrock Rovers are taking on last year's runners-up Cork City in a repeat of the 2025 final. John Russell is leading his Shelburne side for the first time in their clash with Kerry. Derry City and Siska Sofia have both been charged by UEFA over the crowd trouble in last night's Europa League qualifier at the Ryan McBride Brandywell. Both clubs could be hit with support. shorter bands. Rory McIlroy will go into the weekend 7 shots off the lead at the Open. The 6-time major winner carded a second round 67 today to move on to 1-under par at Royal Birkdale. Shane Lowry is 2 shots better off on 3-under after he went around in 68. Lucas Herbert's sensational 8-under par round has given him a 2-shot advantage at the midway point. Tom McKibben finished on 2-over par, while Darren Clark, Padraig Harrington and Stuart Gane are all set to miss the cut. Keane Lynch and Mike Casey have come into the Limerick side for Sunday's All-Ireland Senior Hurling Championship final. Lynch starts at midfield and Casey is named at fullback, with Darrow O'Donovan and Dan Morrissey dropping out. Leinster champions Galway are unchanged from their semi-final victory over Cork. The last All-Ireland final meeting between the counties came in 2018, when Limerick came out on top. And Ireland continue their Nations Championship campaign tomorrow morning. Following victories over Australia and Japan, Andy Farrell's side faced their stiffest challenge yet when they take on New Zealand at Eden Park. The All Blacks hold a 52-game unbeaten streak at the Auckland venue and overcame France and Italy in their opening 2 games of the inaugural tournament. Kickoff is at 8:10. 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
9: Dry and mostly clear tonight with just light to moderate northerly breezes. Lows of 9 to 14 degrees. And now you're up to date on News Talk.
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3: You are welcome back to the second hour of tonight's Off the Ball. Now, still to come, after 9 o'clock, we're going to have the crappy quiz back on your radio. Can Jer take victory in his final quiz? We'll also bid farewell to Jer later this hour. First, though, this week's episode of The Racing Pod with William Hill, John Duggan and Johnny Ward look ahead to the weekend's action at the Curra and Newbury. In this section, you'll hear now on your radio, John and Johnny preview the Irish Oaks, while there's also an interview with trainer Gavin Cromwell after this week's yard visit to County Meath by the Racing Pod Club. You can have a listen.
14: Johnny, I believe you're in Killarney.
15: Yeah, in beautiful Killarney, JD. It is day 5 of the new sort of 5-day July meeting, and probably nearly record crowds, or certainly record crowds in the recent times because of the weather, really. It's just been, it was like being racing on holidays, which is something that I'm sure people would do if they could. If they could go to a summer destination that involved 5 days of racing in one of the most scenic parts of the world, people would do it if you were Irish. And, you know, the foreign people here, the tourists have definitely done it. And 2 jumps meetings today and yesterday, JD, which I've arrived for. Good jumps racing and really good flat racing throughout the week. There's been a great buzz as well, and they've had to water extensively, but it's a magic place to go racing. I was lucky enough to own a leg of a horse who won here before, and it was, I don't know, you just see the pictures and the scenery. And Pat Healy has his camera out, you know, left, right and centre in Killarney, because this is the place to take the photos. And it's a magic place.
14: Johnny, this is, no question about it, your favourite race course in Ireland, isn't it?
15: Probably still Leopardstown, though.
14: Ah, Johnny, come on.
15: Yeah, what's yours?
14: Leopardstown.
15: It's just like Leopardstown. It's just it's
14: Christmas, Johnny. It's Christmas.
15: It's Christmas. Yeah. It's Galileo. You know, it's those really, it's good views in Champions League. The views. You know, I've said this a million times, JD. I'm really sad. in a sporting sense sad that Leopardstown's flat meetings have gone so quiet in the summer, because I've good memories of going to the flat meetings there as well. But obviously the jumps, the Dublin Race Festival has become huge. The Christmas racing is fantastic. It's a top class racetrack for a flat and National Hunt, and there aren't really many of them around, certainly not in Ireland. And it is my local racetrack now. My local racetrack where I'm from is Roscommon. Galway is my county racetrack, which will always be very, very much in my heart. And it was lovely to see the Connolly brothers, from Joe Connolly's brothers, have a winner here yesterday, Caislean Gar, which is the Irish for Castle Gar, where they're from. The Connolly brothers are involved in that. And there's a great sense, despite the fact that we're in football country and it's all Ireland final and football next weekend, Jimmy, a great sense in Killarney here that it's a big weekend for sport.
14: Radio and content, Johnny, is all about segues. And that's a beautiful segue from Joe Connolly into the announcement as well. Again, if you haven't heard before, folks, that Joe Canning will be at our Galway Racing Pod live event with William Hill at the Galway Races on the Tuesday. Mary Mullins Bar near Air Square, 2 o'clock, Tuesday the 28th of July. Myself, yourself, Johnny, Joe Canning and Barry Geraghty, former Cheltenham Gold Cup and Grand National winning jockey. So tickets are limited, folks. 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And maybe by that stage, Johnny Ward, Galway will be the hurling champions.
15: Maybe, yeah. I'd be more hopeful than confident, but a bit like Mayo, you know, you're going in pretty heavy underdogs and there's not huge expectation. And Galway have kind of come slightly via, I suppose, slightly under the radar, as have Mayo, but this is a team with very little to fear and just so many new players in Micheál Donoghue was introduced. I'm actually doing, it's strange, JD, I haven't been to Mary Mullins yet, despite its reputation as a fine spot in Galway, one of the newer bars in Galway. I'm doing two gigs. I'm doing that gig and I'm doing a gig with Brian McClare as well in the next couple of weeks. So that'll be interesting. Talking to Joe Canning and Brian McClare separately will be a lot of fun.
14: Chalky,
15: yeah, who's obviously, I suppose, If you're of a certain vintage, you remember him, but now you'll look at him and say, did that guy play football? Because he's so kind of eclectic looking. But I'm actually looking forward to that. I'd say, you know, when he was a Man United player, like I was infatuated with the Premier League that era. And it still had an era where, still it was an era where the players weren't on, I suppose, absolutely crazy wages. And it was more relatable now than it is now, but I'm looking forward to talking to him. But Mary Mullins is going to be hopping over the next couple of weeks, regardless of if I'm there or not.
14: I know, folks, in Galway, you have your heads in the All-Ireland final this weekend, and maybe people are still thinking about the World Cup and everything, but don't delay getting your tickets because they will sell out, so I get them before they do. So, Johnny, we have the Irish Oaks on Saturday at the Curragh, and it's 4:35 post-time, obviously a bit of watering, good to firm ground, the Judmon sponsored Irish Oaks for fillies, a mile and a half, 11 runners. This is a very interesting race. I suppose it kind of revolves around Thundry Nan, who is a devastating winner of the Epsom Oaks for Joseph O'Brien and jockey Dylan Brown McMonagall, but then disappointed in the Group 1 Pretty Potty Stakes and quicker ground at the Curragh when found to be coughing. Now, if she's right and she handles the quicker ground, she surely can bounce back. I was looking at the rating. She's the highest rated horse by some distance, Thundry Nan.
15: Yeah, it's just, this is all about how you judge what price this horse should be, because if this race were run and the Pretty Polly hadn't been run, she'd be a lot shorter than this. So she has gone way out in the betting in terms of the hypothetical betting for this race because of her run in the Pretty Polly, even though that was over a mile and two and she was taking on the older horses, which was, I was sort of keen to take her on in that race. I wouldn't say I was necessarily disappointed with her run. I wasn't blown away by it, but it seemed afterwards, and Joseph O'Brien said this afterwards, a bit like the other Frankel Mini Hawk, that she wants a mile and a half, truly 1 mile and a half. It wasn't a very strong Oaks, but this is the division she's in now. She's back again in this division. She's taken on Earthshot, obviously, who didn't run in that race, and Johanna Walsh. So she's taken on horses that maybe will bring something new to the race, but like I doubt it was difficult for Dylan Brown McMonagall to choose between Thundry Nan and Johanna Walsh. And I can't but think she's a bet at the prices. She was breathtaking, absolutely breathtaking at Epsom, and she's returning to a mile and a half here, and that's the key for me. The ground might be a small concern because she was so effective on ground that was a little bit soft at Ascot, or rather at Epsom, but for me, it's a cracking race, JD, to have those horses come in at Sparanua. There's so much of a story to this Sparanua. You know, Jim Bulger has had not a great deal, I suppose, since Poetic Flair won the Guineas in, what was it, 2021. He hasn't had much since. He's 85 years of age this year. It looked like he was kind of, you know, probably fading into the also-rans as a trainer, just didn't have the artillery. And Jim famously put a lot of faith in Galileo when Galileo was starting off as a sire. He's put a lot of faith in other stallions that haven't worked. And one of the stallions he has put faith in is Dawn Approach, who has produced some good horses, such as Poetic Flair. But the dam of this horse, Sparanua, had done very, very little. And Dawn Approach was more or less just into her as a bit of an afterthought, because he literally lives in the same stable. And she's produced, out of nothing, this top-class performer, had to be supplemented. And the biggest narrative here, of course, is that Morris Regan, who has gone on serious, serious loggerheads with John Magner, they're definitely not going to be at each other's respective Christmas bashes, has bought the horse. And since he bought her, she won in Mallow, and she's around about 10 to 1. She comes in here with a chance.
14: So we've spoken about Thundery Non and Sparanua, Johnny, in the Irish Oaks. What about Amelia Earhart, the Ryan Moore man for Aidan O'Brien, won the Cheshire Oaks, but was only sixth at Epsom on softer ground, so she'll need to bounce back.
15: Yeah, she's short enough for me, to be honest, JD, at the prices. I definitely feel she'll run better than she did at Epsom. Whether that was ground-related or not, I'm not sure. She was good in Chester when she beat a very inexperienced horse who might be better than her in time trained by John and Taisley Gosden. I'd expect her to run better, JD, but I'd be very surprised if she won. And, you know, whatever with Thunder Don, she's taken on horses that she hasn't run against before, who probably have better form than her at this stage. And as well as that, she has to get over a very, very tame run at Epsom and probably a little bit exposed relative to some others in the race.
14: So do I hear from you that your Thunder Don's your main bet and Sparanua is your each way?
15: Sparanua as a saver maybe, but Thunderinon at the prices for me, if Thunderinon hadn't run in the Pretty Polly, she'd be around about 5-4 here, 11-8. I don't think she did enough wrong in the Pretty Polly to entitle that drift.
14: I like Johanna Walsh, narrowly beaten in the Ribblesdale Stakes at Royal Ascot.
15: I backed her, JD, in the Ribblesdale. It was a tough last 100 yards to watch.
14: Yeah, she only had 4 runs, this horse. See the Stars, Philly. I think she's an improver, and look, obviously she's not the top string, but she could be in each way about at 7-1. So the Racing Pod Club is something we have set up because we want to grow a community of like-minded souls, folks that just love racing. The spark for this was going myself with groups to Laytown on the beach and having a ball. The social aspect, the crack of a day race is something we all want to foster, I believe. So you can join the club at offtheball.com/racingpodclub. It's free. Last Tuesday this week, some of the club members were brought on a visit to the stable of top dual purpose trainer Gavin Cromwell in County Meath. He's trained the winner of the Champion Hurdle, the Gold Cup. And Johnny and I chatted to Gavin after the yard visit and about the working of the yard and about the day to day. And I asked Gavin first in this interview about his Cheltenham Gold Cup winner of 2025. Have a listen. I know the way you're thinking, won the Gold Cup at Cheltenham for you, Gavin, last year. From the moment you had him, did you know he was special?
16: Yeah, he was, from quite early on, he had a big chance that he could be a Gold Cup horse. Yeah, from very early. Listen, he had a real good pedigree. I trained everything out of the dam, and they were quite good, and this looked like he was the smartest of them all. So
14: when you have a horse like Another Way You're Thinking, or Esport Allen, who won the Champion Hurdle for you, or even Will the Wise, who won the Topham Chase at Aintree, are you a worrier? Are you do you have to just trust your staff? Are you walking past the horse box where they're in the stable? You got a leg? Or is the worrying something that you have to manage?
16: You certainly have to manage it. If you're, of course you're going to worry, but unfortunately, when you're dealing with a number of horses as well, you're going to have injuries, you're going to have disappointments, and being able to deal with that is the hardest part, really. And you just have to deal with it and move on.
14: I think sometimes we think about sports, we think about teams, we think about racing stables, and we just see horses and a trainer. But this is a business. You're running a business here.
16: Yeah, absolutely. It is, but the other side of it is, it's not a job, it's a vacation. But you do have to have it in your back of your head that it is a business, because if you don't, if the wheels aren't greased, it's not going to work. The bills have to be paid, and the staff have to be paid, and it's the only way you'll go forward.
17: Suppose what's unique about you is you were a farrier first and foremost, so training happened a little bit by accident, I think it's fair to say.
16: Yeah, definitely by accident, Johnny. I built the apartment here in the yard, and over eight stables when I started first, put in a 2 4-long gallop with the plan to train a few pointy-pointers and maybe sell them just as a hobby. And I took out a restricted trainer's license to run a couple on the track.
17: You can have four, isn't it?
16: Yeah. So that went okay, and it just kind of grew legs over time. It took quite a while. I had a license for a long time before we built many more stables. But then when it started to grow, it kept growing.
17: Did your wife Kiva support you in the new venture? I mean, training isn't—it's not guaranteed to work.
16: She's quite happy to she leaves me at it to do whatever. I suppose I was lucky enough when I was building it, because I was a farrier, that was my income, and the training was a case of whatever money it made went back into it. I didn't take a wage out of this for years, I was probably very lucky that, whereas a lot of small trainers, they have to live off that and they're totally dependent on it, and maybe they hold on to horses longer than they should because, they need a few quid, where I didn't need it. So I had my income from the farrier job, so I was lucky enough that I could keep people putting the money back in.
17: Well, on that then, did you do this because you wanted to do it and you enjoyed it, or did you do it because you wanted to be what you are today? You thought you'd make it successful as big as you have?
16: No, I did it because I enjoyed it, and it just kept growing. Yeah.
17: Is it the kick of getting a winner? Like, is it, what's that? Because you didn't ride winners, so what's that kick?
16: Yeah, I don't know. It's there's a huge kick in getting a winner, but there's also, I suppose I'm a worker too, and you always want to improve. So whatever I'm doing, I want to be growing, I want to be getting better at it. So I think that's just the nature of the beast.
17: Just obviously the Gold Cup winners and all that, but do you remember an early winner that gave you a particular buzz, like, and you had Jerry's Girl that became JP's first horse with you, but was there an early winner you remember?
16: Trained a winner for a neighbour just beside us here. This is where Ballarat is my postal address, and Ballarat Hope, and she won the Ulster Oaks, and got a great kick out of that. I remember going to use Pat Martin's gallop. I used to use it to work the horses, and she won the Ulster Oaks, and Pat was telling me he'd been trying to win that race all his life and couldn't win it, and got a great kick out of that.
14: You've got this amazing board in the yard here, a colour-coded board where you've all the horses, and you plan out from 5:30, as you say, every day, Gavin, what they're going to do today, where they are in the yard, what kind of work they're doing. Does it become then a retention? Does retention become easier over time to remember all these horses, who they are, where they're at? Does it become second nature to remember everything?
16: Yeah, I suppose that's a big help to it, but I suppose because I really enjoy what I'm doing and I have such an interest in it, it makes it a lot easier. It's like you remembering who won the World Cup in whatever year.
17: Don't get him started. What wins it in 2026, though? What won it that year?
14: Hopefully not England. We talk about worrying there, but when you, when a jockey tells you out in the gallops to Keith Donahue or whatever, this horse is really working well, do you get then a really excitement that you're going in to plan this horse's entry and then you're bringing it to the racetrack and you have a bit of nervous anticipation?
16: Yeah, but then the other side of it is when he tells you that this horse doesn't feel well, it doesn't feel right, the disappointment in that is terrible. But when you have a number of horses, you're going to have, in one lot, there's a likelihood you're going to have both of those scenarios, and that's just something you get used to and have to live with.
14: This is Bastille Day, beautiful sunny day. What is the difference between now and Christmas Day, for example? Is it chalk and cheese night and day?
16: Yeah. Although Christmas Day is a busy day here because we have to ride out all the runners all over the Christmas. But it's actually a nice day. All the staff come into the house for breakfast after. So, but weather-wise, listen, if you know yourself with Irish weather, it's obviously totally different. But I still enjoy it. We still start at 7 in the morning in the middle of winter. We have the gallop is fully floodlit, so that's a big help and keeps us going.
14: Galway races are coming up at the end of the month, Gavin. The Racing Pod Club members are here. Obviously, you want to give them first dibs. Well, there might be one or two that you're aiming for Galway that might have an each way chance.
16: Yeah. Listen, we'll have a couple for the Galway Plate. Will the Wise and Percival of Galway. Listen, I'd be hoping they'd be two that could run well. It's a race I'd love to win. Any of those big races in Galway, but they're so competitive, so hard to win. I've never even had a place horse in it.
14: Will the Wise gave you a good day at entry? He enjoyed that?
16: Yeah, it was fantastic. Conor Stone Walsh gave him a fine ride. The young fella that's going places. And it was a great bunch of owners. And it was very good.
14: You talk about a great bunch of owners there. If I am... I win maybe the lotto tomorrow, and Johnny Ward, I said, Johnny, do you know what? Because Johnny's obviously very well off. Do you want to get involved in a horse with me? How do I go about it? How do I get involved in saying to Gavin Cromwell, look, will you train a horse for us, myself and Johnny, as a part of a partnership? Or maybe even we'll get a couple of other people on board. And how much is it going to cost us a month?
16: Well, listen, make contact, whether it's with me or with the office. That's the first step. Very straightforward. After that, we'd organise everything. We'll find a horse if we don't have one, for whatever budget. You know, you can. We've had horses. I know it's an easy example, and I've used it a lot of times. But Florin Porter cost $5,000, but obviously you need an awful lot of luck when you're buying at that level. But it's not impossible. And then regards, I suppose you're talking about the guts of. About $2,000 a month for training fees, you know.
14: That all in now?
16: That would be all in at that.
14: And is that 12 months of the year, or would it be a couple of months
16: of
14: the year? Where?
16: No, that'd be, yeah. That's in full training, you're talking about that. We charge €50 a day, and then plus the extras and farrier and vet and whatever, so you're talking about $2,000.
14: And so sometimes an owner might want to go to the races and have a punt. Is that something that, you know, you see other... I saw a trainer there in the Sunday Times said, oh, we're a betting yard, we're this yard. Is it more about just, like, are you not involved in that? Or is it just... Do you understand it as part of it?
16: Yeah, it's... I find punting owners... It can be difficult, you know, because...
17: They do pay the bills, though, like, and if they want to get a price on the horse or they want to get information on the horse, is that not due to them, like, as well?
16: Yeah, no, I get that. But the thing about it is, Johnny, when you're in a big yard like this, we have a lot of staff, and, you know, if there's a horse fancied and the horse is 16-1 the night before, I can't stop one of them young lads having 50 each way in it. Mm. And next thing the price is, next thing he's 12 or he's 8, and then the phone is ringing and I'm getting the blame for it. But, you know, I can't control that. And
14: young horses in the yard, are there a few, maybe 3 or 4 year old jumpers or flat horses that you're excited about that we might want to know about?
16: Got a new horse from France recently. I like him, called Nosti. He's just one run on the flat in France.
18: Jump starts, sir?
16: Yeah, he's got a good jumping, yeah. He might have a... I'd say he might run the flat first.
17: We mentioned John as well just an hour ago or so. Jer's Girl was his first horse for JP McManus. Jer's Girl's offspring then, In My Teens, has become his highest rated flat horse ever after winning at the Curragh. But you were saying there was a nice story with the guy who's looking after her here.
16: Yeah, Poonam, an Indian rider. She's quite a difficult filly, you know. She's quite quirky, and he rides her all the time, and she's just changed since he started riding her, and she showed it in the Curragh the way she won, and he led her up on the day, and say now he'll be leading her up and he'll be riding her for forevermore.
17: Lovely. And lots of non-nationals working here as well, massive part of the industry.
16: Yeah, with quite a few Indians and Romanians do all the yard work and mucking out. Great people. The industry are very lucky to have them. I think as an industry in Ireland we'd be in an awful way without them. Seem to be Indians working in every yard in the country.
17: 60 odd in Ballydoyle, I think, like loads.
14: Gavin, just to finish, we've got a lot of people here who've had taken time out of their day to come and with the Racing Pod Club and come to the yard visits. So look, you know, thank you so much for your time and for showing us an amazing yard, and there's so much excitement about the future, I think, with you, Gavin. And just for people here that have come here today and getting a bit of insight, it's the people you want more people to go racing, and that's the key thing, and more people to get into the industry, don't we?
16: Yeah, absolutely. It's great to see the big days, a lot of people coming racing now. A lot of young people, which is great to see. I think the student days have been a huge success. You can see a lot of people coming racing now on the back of that.
14: Gavin Cromwell, thank you so much for your time on this beautiful day in County Meath. Even as a dub, I say this is a fantastic place, I have to say. So, Gavin, thank you for joining myself and Johnny on the Racing Pod and having the Racing Pod club members here for our yard visit.
16: Thank you.
3: 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Will Joe Canning be there? Maybe he might get, like, you know, one of the All-Ireland winning Galway team to come in. Just looking at Arthur through the glass here. He's just giving me daggers. Okay, sorry. I know Limerick are going to win, Arthur. Sorry. Anyway, we will be back in just a minute.
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3: Okay, you're welcome back to the show. Now, we'll have Ger in just a couple of minutes to look back on some of the highlights of his 24 and a half year broadcasting career with News Talk and Off the Ball. We'll also have him in for a very special crappy quiz after 9 o'clock. So lots more to come on the show tonight. All with you in the next couple of minutes. Braeburn Coffee, just a reminder, is the official coffee partner of Off the Ball, whether it's an iced latte first thing in the morning or an iced white mocha while soaking in the summer sun. 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
3: Okay, it's Friday night's Off the Ball. It's Mick and Arthur here, wrapping up the second hour of the show. We've got a crappy quiz to come after 9 o'clock and a very exciting crappy quiz. Arthur, you were proud of your...
7: Oh, yeah.
3: ...writing all, this week, you know?
7: They're all my babies.
3: More than most, yeah, of course.
7: I know.
3: One person who will be featuring on that crappy quiz is Mr. Ger Gilroy. Ger, you know, people might have heard about your impending move away from Off the Ball at this stage. This is, in fact, your last night on air. Last night on News Talk after 24 and a half years.
7: Yeah, 24 and a half years. The start of News Talk was very interesting because the Sunday papers used to be like a troubled radio station predicting our demise week in, week out. Some of those radio newspapers don't exist anymore, I'd hasten to point out.
3: And some of them are still writing similar stuff.
7: Exactly. it's been a minute.
3: It's been a journey and a half. And actually, you know, I think it's ideal, actually, that we are wrapping up here on a Friday night Off the Ball, because our first working together was on... Long forgotten, I would say, Friday night Off the Ball.
7: You said long forgotten. I was like, what do you do? I totally remember that. That was a great show.
3: Well, I remember it and you remember it. And we had a lot of fun. You had come off working on the breakfast show here in News Talk. And we started doing this Friday night show while you were in a kind of a wider editorial role. And we did have a lot of fun. And I think we got to know each other a lot over that time. And
7: a lot of late night Friday drinking.
3: There was, in fairness, yeah, and Wednesday and Thursday as well back then, yeah. It is really gone, isn't it? Those days are just over now, yeah.
7: Or I'm not invited.
3: Maybe we're just too old. I think some of the younger crowd are at it, you know, but they don't tell us about it.
7: No.
3: You hear them talking in the office about their great nights, and we're like, I like pints. But yeah, so we did that on Friday nights, and then when I came back to Off the Ball in 2022, you had remained as your one News Talk outlet was your Friday night, so that was it was Fridays we were working on together again, so here we are finishing it all off on a Friday night once more.
7: Very appropriate.
3: I wanted to just do a couple of things before we let you go, Ger, let you off, finally let you out of your prison cell. There was a lovely tribute on Off the Ball Breakfast yesterday, and some of your old colleagues and so on bid you farewell, and it was nice. And we'll obviously have a quiz and we'll have a bit of fun on that in a while, but, you know, we're probably talking about you a lot. I don't know if we've talked enough about your broadcasting career, which has been phenomenal and is set to continue, Ger. Maybe that's why we haven't been talking about it as much. But I just want to, I have a couple of bits that I just wanted to talk to you about and maybe play a little bit of things that are just personally to me memories of it. And the first one is in 2012, Arthur, I just looked at the running order for this today. Myself and Ger were with Joe and Dave working on the weekend show, and it was a good team for a weekend show, I have to say. And the All-Ireland Hurling Final coverage was insane that day. I just went through the running order earlier. The amount, the names we had, the people we had at Croke Park. We had three people watching the game with us in studio. We had Jimmy Barry Murphy on. We had various different previews with like some of the biggest names in the game. But the highlight for me, and the thing I remember nearly most of my early years in here, was our old pre-record studio. You used to be in the room with the person. We didn't have a separate thing. So the producer would sit across from the presenter and their guest. And your dad came into the studio on his way to his 60th All-Ireland-Hurling final at the time. And I never remember being in, witnessing an interview where I was as emotionally blown away as I was of just sitting, listening to you interview your own dad. It was just one of the most lovely experiences. I'm going to play a little bit of it because he's an interesting story. We'll talk to you about, he's an interesting story. We'll talk to you about in a minute. But, Gerard Das Smuggling Hurls is the name of this, audio file we're about to play.
7: Do you want to tell us before we go about smuggling hurls across the border from?
8: He wants family history. I know this gets very soppy now at this stage. Gerard's mother in 1966 was a captain of the All-Ireland team. That's 46 years ago. This September then, as a 19-year-old, she paraded around the park leading Antrim. They didn't win that year, but they got a medal the next year in 67, and there was a dinner arranged by the Ulster Council in Ballymascannon Hotel in Dundalk. So that was for the last Sunday in March 1968. And in those days, it was a prohibitive law. This was the oppressed, you know, the oppressed nationalist community. There was a heavy duty on hurling sticks, and the only places we used to buy sticks were down in Wexford, Laois, and in Kilkenny. I was very friendly with the Lawlers, the hurling makers in Kilkenny. So on the last Sunday...
7: In Freshford.
8: On the last Sunday of March 1968, we headed down to... buyer sticks in Kilkenny.
7: With the intention of smuggling them back home and not paying the duty to the Crown.
8: Not paying duty because the simple reason that the good thing was that the customs men, like true public servants, worked the rule. At 12 o'clock sharp, they all buggered off. So on the way home, this dinner was organised for the Ballymascannon Hotel, so we decided we'd call in.
7: You were going to crash it, but you was okay because your sister was on the team.
8: My sister was on the team, you know, starred in the team and all the rest of it. So we got there, and there was this young lady, the captain from the year before. So we ended up at a dance in the Metropole, Dickie Rock. Good old Dickie. Dickie Rock and the Miami Show Band in the Metropole, and we got our hurls.
7: This is September.
8: Yeah, no. The 67 final, of course, was in September.
7: Yeah.
8: But the do was okay. In 1968, the last Sunday in March.
7: March, okay.
8: So.
7: Just so, trying to work it out there because you get married by Christmas.
8: Yeah.
7: Like September to Christmas isn't very long. No, March to Christmas is, it's a different era.
8: This is family history coming out here. I'm sure the audience is loving this here. Yeah, yeah.
3: When the interviewer has more information than any other interviewer.
7: I wish I'd shut up a bit more and listen a bit more. Just to round out the dates there. And then my sister's born in October 69, so fast movers.
3: It all happened pretty quick back then. We had to convince you to do that, I remember. But I also, while doing that, was thinking, I couldn't do that. I couldn't sit there and actually kind of get that story out and be detached. So, and I just thought, this is a very personal memory because I was sitting across from you as you did it. I thought your ability to both interview him as an interviewer and as his son and sort of mix the two of them was amazing. I don't know if you, is that something that like you and your dad would remember doing? Was it a special moment?
7: Like you ask about that, the being detached thing. And it's funny because after yesterday's show, I went home and shared the YouTube with my family, and my wife says to me, why weren't you crying? I was like, oh, because I'm a psychopath. She didn't laugh. You laughed. Thank you, Mick. That's the correct answer. She's obviously, I was just waiting for the punchline there. I was like, okay, great. So I don't know. I think there's definitely a bit where you have to be in the moment. And if you get too emotionally involved in every single moment that you're on air, for that stuff, right? Bit where you're giving out about.
3: Yeah, the anger is fine.
7: They're totally separate. But like, I haven't listened back to that full interview in a long time. But I did have it. You couldn't find it earlier. Mm-hmm. I was like, oh, I have it.
3: Yeah,
7: I made sure that I have it kept. My recollection of that, which I haven't heard, is that we got through that story far too quickly. That actually, so as far as I'm aware, they were going to use the cover of the bus to smuggle the hurls in. They were going to load the Camogie team's bus. It was obviously a dinner dance, so the Camogie team had come down from Belfast and were going back up, and they were going to underneath stow away the hurls and bring them up to Belfast. But
3: it's just, I'd imagine the RUC people looking for a stowaway might be looking for other things on the Camogie bus.
7: At that hour of the night, obviously, they were like, no interest. Customs lads aren't work to rule.
3: Unbelievable story, an unbelievable piece. Another thing I just wanted to mention was, I remember, and again, I'm very much making this a personal memory thing, and I don't really apologise for it, but in 23rd of May 2015, I remember I was driving to Clare that day, and that was the day that people remember of the results of the marriage referendum. And you were hosting the Saturday Sports Show that day. I think Nathan was with you. And I remember listening in, and the news was great all morning, and there was lovely stories and everything like that. But when the sports show started and we threw out the running order, it was the first time I felt incredibly like emotional and felt like I was just driving the wrong way. I should have been driving to Dublin Castle and go and celebrate with the rest of this country, because it was a day that like there was such a kind of a joy. I don't ever remember a joy associated with anything that ever happened in this country, including even in sport, that was sort of in that day. And you guys just captured it so, so well. So just have a few little bits of that that we'll play out here and talk about them.
9: We could let that fade out. That's McGowan and Butler, yes. More than 3.2 million people exercised their franchise yesterday. And today, on Off the Ball, we have stories of love and joy, and we're in celebration mode. There are large crowds gathering at Dublin Castle because later on this afternoon, Ireland's going to become the first country in the world to pass by popular vote the right of all its citizens to marry. It's been a very long campaign that has finally ended in joy for so many families and for so many of our people. Today, we're celebrating it with stories from across the country, and we're going to bring you those stories. Frida, we played a clip earlier on of the interview you did with Henry, and it, I have to say, I heard it again this morning, and I was in floods of tears in the kitchen listening to it, thinking about how important it was that these messages got out and that people like you were brave enough to tell your story so that the rest of the country understood why this was important today. What was the response to people, from people who heard the interview that you gave to Henry?
10: It was very positive, actually, yeah. It was very positive. People were very kind. And, you know, so many people knew Alan, and they knew us because we're a very big family in the area, the local area. They were very good, yeah.
9: Did they know your story? Like,
10: They wouldn't have known the full story. They wouldn't have known the details, because we're very private, and Alan was very private, and I didn't want to put out. Only that this referendum came up, I would never have spoke about his letter or what was in it. And I mean, I really only wanted to get the bit out. You know, I couldn't ignore it when the referendum came up, that he did say being gay has all but ruined my life.
9: One of the things that I found most difficult in this entire campaign was the fact that so many people had to tell the rest of the country their own business, and we're not a very good country for that. We like to keep things private. We tend to be concerned about what is going to be said about us, just as a race. It's there in our culture, and for people like you to stand up and to do that, I thought that took a huge act of courage. Was it difficult to make that decision that you were going to do it, or did you, when you got the chance, say, damn it, I'm going to do this and nothing's going to stop me?
10: Well, Alan will be 10 years dead now in November. I can't believe I'm even saying that, but it wasn't a bit difficult once I got the sort of a nod from him. I can't go into that. I just knew it was the right thing. I know today it was the right thing. It was in my heart, like, I knew I've got to do something here. And therefore, when you're passionate about something, it's not about being brave or anything. It's just so important to try and to bring some kind of a good response from others that maybe are frightened of gay people, or, you know, they feel intimidated by gay marriage. I don't know. I can't understand. I really cannot understand why anybody would be so horrible to gay people. I just don't know.
9: It didn't make any sense the whole way along. And I like, that's why it was the mums and dads who came out and told their stories, and it was the people who had been in the closet for so long who told their stories that I think helped to convince any of those people who weren't sure about whether or not they should vote yes to vote yes.
3: So that's the day of the result of the marriage referendum, 23rd of May 2015, where Ger, Nathan and everybody else basically threw out Off the Ball's running order and celebrated an amazing day to be Irish. I think, Ger, the reason I wanted to talk about that was you were never afraid to sort of say there's a bigger picture at play here. There's more to it than... And sometimes it's like there's more to sport than the scores, and sometimes there's more to the world than sport.
7: Yeah. I wonder, is it a peculiarly Irish thing? Because the GAA is amateur and everybody has a job, and they all implicate the work around their sport and the sport around their work. And maybe, because you know, that whole stick to is a very English thing. We do get a lot of that.
3: Of course we do, yeah.
7: But, again, I'd say you make no apologies for that. You need a broad cultural hinterland. That's where we live. And nothing takes part in a vacuum. I would also point out that, very po-faced, my Trinity News column was called Ger Gilroy Gets Political.
3: He was a young man.
7: What a wanker. Can I say that on the radio?
3: Well, I'm not defending that one.
7: But the whole point was that everything, like all politics and the abuse that the corruption of the political class taking over sport. And like when I was 10, all that great stuff happened in 87. And Charlie Hawley was center stage, like on the Champs-Élysées. I'm like, what are you doing there? What are you doing there? What did you do? Stephen Roach. So that was like...

0: absolutely. LA, very, very spread out in LA, of course. You know, you could easily do Paris on your own. But I remember very specifically when Nathan Daniel, of course, Whiffen, after he won his gold medal, Nathan had been, you know, shouting at him in the pool. And you got the story off his parents, who were just so, so happy afterwards, and just right in the middle of the whole thing.
1: I don't know if you heard in the press conference, he said that when he came out, he was feeling a bit nervous, but that the only voice that he could hear in the 17,000 people was you shouting.
2: Oh, well, you would tear up. Yeah, well, I was absolutely going for it when he walked out. I was like, he could definitely hear me, twin telepathy, so.
1: Are you watching the split times in the race?
2: I had his European record up on my phone, and I was following the splits, and he was like, he started going above his PB, and I was like, oh no. And I was like, I like kind of zoned in and told him, Daniel, you've got to speed up here.
1: He was going a bit too slow, and then he speeded up.
2: Yeah, he sped up by a lot, back-ended it, and it was really good to watch.
1: How do you think he heard you?
2: How do I think I heard him? I actually don't know. It must be because people always ask about twin telepathy, and that's just how it goes, I guess.
1: This is one of the greatest moments of your lives, but I don't know yet if you guys have heard, but so we were in the press conference afterwards, and Daniel said that in the whole arena of 17,000 people, the only voice that he could hear when he walked out was Nathan's.
3: Really?
1: Have you heard this yet?
4: No, I haven't.
3: No, that's going to make me cry.
4: No, I haven't heard that at all.
1: And do you know, he said that it made him calm down and put him right in the moment.
4: Well, I mean, that's just unbelievable. And they always say there's a twin connection, but you never really know, you know, what it means. But he says when one of them feels unwell, the other one feels that they're unwell.
1: It is incredible. Like, he said it twice. He said it, I've already said this, but I need to say it again, that I heard my brother's voice in the middle of the arena.
3: Right. That's just lovely.
1: Listen, you've got a son who's an Olympic champion. How does it feel?
3: Amazing. I can't believe it. I really can't believe it.
1: Congratulations, you really deserve it. Cheers.
4: Thank you very much. Thank you.
0: There's jawbreaking family news to the Whiffens after their son wins a gold medal at the Olympics. Paris, I'm sure, a special memory for you, Ger, and I can see you even while listening to these pieces being self-critical in your face.
5: I know, I'm like, God, Jesus, why are you asking that again? Slow down. You know, I have a lot more regard now for the brilliance of the post-match interviewers who are able to make coherent sense of stuff and respond in the moment. It's tricky.
0: Yeah, I just, for me, that's all irrelevant. I just think it's about being in the moment, isn't it?
5: Yeah,
0: about being in the emotion of it all.
5: Stuff.
0: And yeah, and being excited and
5: capture that,
0: caring, you know. Is there anything before we go that you want to share with the Off the Ball News Talk audience after a long, long period of your life, Ger?
5: And now to the liars. Is that what you're asking me to do?
0: Yeah, more or less. Yeah.
5: No, I've got a long list here. No. It has been brilliant. It's an amazing thing that this radio station exists the way it does today, because honestly, when we started, there were many perils and pitfalls, and the media landscape is so different now. But I think, like, of all of the hundreds and hundreds of people whose voices we've given airtime to and who we've helped, you know, tell their stories. Some of them are brilliant pundits. Some of them are only ever on the show once and they've got something to say. Some of them they came in as work experience people and as interns, and they found their voice behind the scenes or on air and have become some of the most storied and brilliant broadcasters that the country has had. So, like, that's pretty good. This is a great place to work. And yeah, I'm, like, legitimately incredibly sad to be leaving. I am here exactly half my life, and I figured that maybe that was enough. It's time for somebody else to take the reins and drive things forward. But there is an incredible crew of people here, mm-hmm, and it's a heady mix. A bit like Galway of very experienced winners and new kids on the block who are ready to, you know,
0: absolutely,
5: be explosive. Now,
0: maybe Limerick, hoping this ages terribly.
5: Maybe Limerick put them in their place this weekend, but like, it's been great, and you guys have been great, you know. Very fortunate to call you my friends, and I trust that will continue to be the case, even if there is a... Look at him snorting.
0: We'll give it a go. Listen, it's been 24 and a half years, as
5: Thanks
0: you say yourself,
5: everything.
0: And thank you on behalf of us, the team, and I think the listeners. Thanks for everything.
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7: Good evening and welcome. I am Ger Gilroy and this is Off the Ball. Tonight we'll be mourning the Irish Six Nations rugby campaign with Brent Pope.

0: pecking at the flesh of the carcass, looking for anything which suggests some hope of redemption. And we want to hear from you on 644-5106, or you can email on jar.
1: Okay, Superman.
2: He's just sitting there, lazy, like Jabba the Hutt. It just looks like he's headbutting him from one angle, but then from another angle, you actually see that he drops his head in such a way that he can get his teeth around the clavicle, and get a good bit of flesh, rip it open.
3: Where's your evidence for that, baby? Where's your evidence for that?
4: Yo.
5: Oh, the sots and thralls of lust do in their spare hours more thrive than I, sir, who spend my life upon my call.
0: The apology hasn't really worked. She's...
1: Yeah, but Garrett, here's the thing. You're a big boy. I'm a big boy.
0: Ole Solskjaer, eat your heart out. Anything Manchester United can do, we can almost certainly do better. Big Niall Quinn, all is forgiven. San Centurion Staunton, you're like a good wine that just gets better with age. My apologies, folks, if I'm being carried away in a World Cup wave at the moment, but let's just revisit the 92nd minute. The time was 2:17 p.m. The date was Wednesday, June 5th, and we were facing World Cup ignominy when...
6: A chance now for Ireland! He must score! He does! It's a goal! It's an equaliser for Ireland! They pull it out!
0: That was my high-pitched scream in the background.
7: I don't, for the record, think that there's any prospect in hell of Roy Keane coming in as a number two.
8: I do think the Australians have a lot of cheek. I don't like Aussie rules football. I think it's crap to watch, to be honest.
9: I'll skip my own. You go.
3: I mean, first time in the quiz, Owen just says Robbie Henshaw and we all move on with our lives. That's what happens. That's what the quiz is about.
10: Yeah, but then Richie would be
3: that's
10: out
3: with
10: the
3: works.
11: And do you think Ireland
0: win
11: are
0: it
11: better,
0: back.
11: Better than Wales?
7: I do think Ireland are better than Wales.
11: As a country in general?
0: I think, you know, as a society, it's almost like they don't respect you.
1: Yeah, what are you? Are you a complete rookie? What are you talking about?
3: I will travel around all the pubs of Ireland, dancing on the tables if Ole Gunnar Solskjaer gets the sniff of the Byron Gate.
10: My God.
3: He's already in the lead! And I don't even know. You know, the establishment has decided that we need to smash about no more Michael Sheen speeches.
1: I mean, are you out of your mind?
3: Done right above our heads.
12: 20 seconds.
3: Here, covered in blood. This is absolutely unbelievable stuff. Cordova's trying to line him up for the big shot. He'll finish the fight, but there's only 20 seconds left.
12: He's
3: holding on for dear life just to get out of this round. This is an amazing fight.
0: By all accounts, it was a massive success.
5: Don't know how you got here, but however it is that you've managed to make it this far, thanks very much.
0: I had a great time.
5: Indeed I did. Thank you, folks. That was lovely.
10: There you go, Ger. Not quite a quarter of a century. And we're not letting you go yet. I lied. You're staying around. Crappy
5: Quiz
10: is up next.
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17: Good evening, I'm Cléan O'Dwyer.
4: The Justice Minister says he's hopeful Gardaí can question a person of interest in the Jamie Carney murder investigation while he is in police custody in Jordan. The man was detained by Jordanian authorities earlier this week. He had already left this country when Miss Carney's body was discovered in a home in Killarney 10 days ago. Jim O'Callaghan says while there is no extradition agreement between Jordan and Ireland, he's hoping Gardaí will be in contact with Jordanian authorities to see if an interview will be possible.
9: He has been arrested in Jordan for reasons that I'm not aware of, and I don't think the Gardaí Sí Conor were aware of. But I'm hopeful that the Gardaí will be in contact with the Jordanian authorities for the purpose of trying to see whether or not they can interview him. But it is a developing issue, a developing story, but we don't have a formal basis to get him back to Ireland. But it would only ever really apply in circumstances if he had been charged with an offence. And that's something that is still in progress.
4: Commercial shipping has been temporarily suspended at Cork Harbour this evening to allow the towing of the MV Matthew. The infamous drug trafficking ship has been in the harbour for nearly 3 years, but has now been sold and is being towed out to sea by four tugs. Interim harbour master at the Port of Cork, Captain Nicholas Burke, says it won't meet any shipping as it leaves Cork.
12: Commercial shipping will be slowed down or stopped, so we won't be meeting anything as it goes out. We've been working with the sailing clubs, the other leisure users, as well as the Navy and other stakeholders in the lower harbour. So, you know, there's a lot of work and organisation has gone into this. I'll sleep better tonight once it's out the harbour.
4: Gardaí are appealing for witnesses to a serious assault in County Meath. A woman in her 20s suffered non-life-threatening injuries in the attack on the Abbey Road in Dalík shortly after 11 o'clock this morning. She's being treated at Our Lady of Lourdes Hospital in Drogheda. Gardaí are asking anyone with information to contact them. Over 6,300 people have been receiving job seekers' allowance for at least 10 years, costing the state around €800 million. Department of Social Protection figures show around 30,000 people have been on the payment for more than 5 years. And that's your news for now.
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17: Good evening, I'm Robbie Dowling. 10 games are currently taking place in the second round of the FAI Cup. The second halves of those ties have just got underway. In Tallaght Stadium, it's scoreless between Shamrock Rovers and Cork City. Shelburne and Kerry are level at nil-all in John Russell's first game in charge of Shells. Elsewhere, it's St Pat's 1, Wexford 0, St Mochta's 0, Dundalk 2 and Galway United 3, Crumlin United 0. Rory McIlroy will go into the weekend 7 shots off the lead at the Open. The 6-time major winner carded a second round 67 today to move on to 1 under par at Royal Birkdale. Shane Lowry is 2 shots better off on 3 under after he went around in 68. Lucas Herbert's sensational 8 under par round has given him a 1-shot advantage at the midway point. Tom McKibben finished on 2 over par, while Darren Clark, Padraig Harrington, Sean Gain and David Howard are all set to miss the 1 over par cut. David Howard is 1 under for the day and 3 over for the tournament. Keane Lynch and Mike Casey have come into the Limerick side for Sunday's All-Ireland Senior Hurling Championship final. Lynch starts at midfield and Casey is named at fullback, with Darrow Donovan and Dan Morrissey dropping out. Leinster champions Galway are unchanged from their semi-final victory over Cork. The last All-Ireland final meeting between the counties came in 2018 when Limerick came out on top. Ireland continue their Nations Championship campaign tomorrow morning following victories over Australia and Japan. Andy Farrell's side face their stiffest challenge yet when they take on New Zealand at Eden Park. The All Blacks hold a 52-game unbeaten streak at the Auckland venue and overcame France and Italy in their opening 2 games of the inaugural tournament. And Formula One World Championship leader Kimi Antonelli set the pace in second practice for the Belgian Grand Prix. The Mercedes driver was quickest, ahead of title holder Lando Norris, with teammate George Russell third. To access 3 free off-the-ball podcasts a month, download the Go Loud app now.
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4: Dry and mostly clear tonight with just light to moderate northerly breezes. Lows of 9 to 14 degrees. And now you're up to date on News Talk.
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18: Chris Bond.
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20: San Antonio Spurs.
18: Damn it.
10: Are you joking me?
19: Is that right?
21: I know.
19: Is that right?
20: Tottenham and Aston Villa.
19: Hey! Whoa! Whoa! He's trying to cheat and you're trying to let him.
22: Lads, if that's the way it's going to go now, there's no point in us being here, really. We're not going to do it seriously.
10: Yes, welcome, welcome, welcome, welcome along to the Sherriest segment on a multitude of platforms. It's the scintillating, stupefying, splendido Crappy Quiz. Every week we pick three OTB cranks off the scrappy but trivia and pit them against each other in a quiz of sporting factoids at the end of the week. 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And with all that said, all that's left for us to do is to introduce you to today's purveyors of sporting idiotry and what a lineup we've got today. And good listener, this is quite a historic episode of this sacred sometimes radio slot. It marks the final appearance of the man who usually sits in this seat, actually. The man who's brought disgusting phrases to such as open the kimono into the national consciousness over the years, and a man who has sang his way through more crappy quizzes than our listeners care to remember over the past 13 years. And so today, we offer up this crappy quiz as a tribute to the one and only, a contestant for the last time, Ger, the tyrant, Gilroy.
23: Hello, everybody.
10: How are you doing, Ger?
23: I'm pretty good.
10: Excited about this, your final slot on News Talk after 24 years?
23: Minor trepidation about what lies in store.
10: I
23: like the economics of the drug yard, though. You're giving everybody a little taste of the quiz for a few weeks and then smack. You got to come and pay for it.
10: Yeah, absolutely, yeah. That's exactly what it is. And how they have taken up the drugs in such overwhelming quantities.
23: Yeah.
10: Always good to see when you're a smack dealer. You know, it's like they really like it, you know. But anyway, we'll move on, I suppose. Taking on Ger in his last quiz, and we've gone down a familiar route, let's face it, so far. Taking him on, we have the leader of the new generation. Someone who cares not what came before. He's not going to kiss the ring of Busby while ripping up all the records like Alex Ferguson. The past is the past, he says. He's here with a hammer and a final nail in hand. It's David, the Fountain Wilson.
24: It's a new era in over the next few weeks, so yeah. It's just an interesting time to be here, and
23: King is dead, long live the king, he says. I'm the king.
24: Yeah.
10: And finally, we had to put someone in here to give Ger a chance on his final broadcast. So please welcome a Crappy Quiz mainstay, straddling the generations, but rarely on top of the podium. It's Shane the Monaghan Machete Hannon.
25: Got to let him win today, don't we? Yeah. I mean, just for...
10: There'll be no letting anything, really.
24: The Gilroy quiz.
10: Like, humiliation of 0 points might be fun as well. Yeah. Like, who knows?
23: No participation medals. That was never the point of this.
10: Absolutely not. No, it's all about winning, and we totally, like, take it very, very seriously.
23: I mean, that was what made it so special. It was a make or break of Nathan's weekend and by extension, his family's weekend. Clearly, he wouldn't speak to you if he lost.
10: A lot of anger. It does continue. But this is an eclectic and strange quiz, I have to be honest with you. There are real questions and you will be answering real sporting questions. But just to say, I looked through it last night. I enjoyed it. The last round's a bit weird, but, you know, that's what it has to be.
23: I came in without a pen and paper for the final.
10: Well done, Ger. Well done. That's
23: the first quiz.
10: A wonderful move.
23: I assumed it wasn't actually going to be a serious quiz, and then I should have. I just didn't think about that properly because obviously Arthur's written it. It's going to be a serious quiz,
25: no doubt,
10: with lots of Bob Dylan questions. It wouldn't be the crappy quiz without the sound of tearing paper as somebody realizes that they've forgotten.
25: Give people what they want.
10: Listen, there we go. Get up beside the microphone.
25: Give it a good rep.
23: Tearing paper is going to be one of the new.
10: Oh, did you hear that? It's the sound of the quiz. As Emma comes in with an actual piece of paper.
23: Yeah,
10: and David's notebook is ruined for no reason.
2: Don't worry about that.
25: ASMR, by the way, which Jared once said on Awful Breakfast.
2: Is that awesome?
25: ASMR. You know, once said on air that it was autoerotic asphyxiation. He confused the two, which was one of his legacies.
23: Won't get away with that anymore.
10: We're knocking through the bingo card pretty quickly here of things for Jer's final broadcast. Okay, fine, we're on News Talk. Okay. Call Your Shot Round is round. It's a staple of the modern quiz. Everybody loves it. It's round one. We're going to give you a question with a list of available answers. Each contestant will bid on the number of correct answers they think they can manage, and the highest bidder gets to the dibs at the list. This has slightly changed since the script I wrote the last time I presented about 3 months ago. If the highest bidder hits their target, they win the point. If they cannot manage it, the remaining two players will be asked to bid again on how many of the remaining answers they can name. If the mark isn't hit, the last person gets the standing, wins the coveted coward's point. Each of you will be given a chance to start the bidding. As with everything on this particular crappy quiz, however, there will be a special juror theme to proceedings. Okay, all right? We're going to start with David, Shane and Jer. Okay, so do I ask the question first? Sorry, this is the only time I'll ask this. Okay, all right. Round one, question one.
23: The Red Storm Rising is actually pretty true, right?
6: Oh, this is ridiculous behavior by Arthur.
10: So
6: this is ridiculous. This is like personal point scoring about all the bad things that I said while he was in breakfast.
10: You heard Jared there.
6: My outrageous predictions.
10: There we go. Yeah.
6: This is ridiculous.
10: He's a very smart man, isn't he? He sees through it straight away. He knows the first opening gambit, he sees the whole chessboard.
6: What a
10: smart man.
6: Yeah. Look,
10: I mean, it's not your bad things. It's the fact that you have a tendency for hyperbole when somebody wins a match.
6: I appreciate the pettiness of Arthur, the dedication to his craft, but it is ridiculous. This is ridiculous. Behavior.
10: Okay, just in case.
6: The Red Storm Rising is actually pretty true, right?
10: There we go, we were on the same page there. Okay, for your question, folks.
6: This is to discredit my future broadcasting
10: name
6: career.
10: Any county,
2: we're going to ruin you.
10: Name any county that have defeated Cork in an All-Ireland Senior Hurling Championship game since the Red Rising began in 2018. So there are, I will tell you, six in all. And the bidding starts with David.
2: Sorry, Cork...
10: any team that beaten Cork in the championship,
2: the Hurlers.
10: Yeah,
2: okay.
10: That's the Red Rising.
6: Look, it's not my fault. Hurlers. That's the thing.
10: I mean, if we looked hard enough, we would have found you saying that they were going to win five in a row.
6: They absolutely
10: zero so far.
2: I'll go four.
10: Four. Okay, Shane, do you want to beat that?
25: Can I bid five?
10: You're allowed actually not make up the numbers. That was just a script. You can totally play like
25: Yeah, let's go five.
10: Yeah, cool. Five. Okay, and George, you want to name all six?
6: Yeah. Go big or go home, right?
10: There you go.
6: So
10: this is since 2018.
6: Since 2018.
10: That number at the top there is shocking.
6: Yes, what was the number at the top?
10: I'll tell you when you answer it.
25: It seems easy, but there's going to be a team
10: in
25: there.
10: It does, yeah.
6: Okay, so
10: teams that have beaten Cork in the championship.
6: So, second half collapse against Tipperary.
10: Tipperary, they've beaten them twice.
6: Second 2019, half collapse 25. Against Galway.
10: Galway, 2022 and 2026.
6: Now, obviously Limerick.
10: Limerick six times.
25: Wow.
6: So this leaves us with, did they lose any games to any of the other Leinster teams under circumstances? So from 2019, so we have 2019, we have whatever happened in COVID, which no one can remember. We have the aborted final in 2021. Half the crowd out where Limerick put their perfect performance in, right? Mm-hmm. That was that one.
10: Yeah.
6: 2022.
10: It was only
6: 20,000,
10: wasn't it?
6: 2023, 2024. We got 25, which, in 2026. Right. In 2026, Galway beat them. And Limerick beat them.
10: Yeah.
6: I think, I haven't said Clare. Clare beat them.
10: Clare beat them in an All-Ireland final and on four other occasions.
6: I have four, right?
10: Yeah, you do. So it's two more.
6: The only available options
25: it's a process of elimination, isn't it?
6: The only other available options really are, did Kilkenny beat them in any point between them? Kilkenny reached an All-Ireland final. Did they? They did. Kilkenny.
10: In 2019, underway to an All-Ireland final, yeah. That was...
6: So I'm missing one.
10: Hoggy, I think, got 3-10 that day in the losing.
6: I said Tip.
10: You said Tip, yeah. So far you have...
6: Clare, Limerick, Tip, Galway, Waterford. Sorry, I haven't said Waterford yet. I have Kilkenny.
10: Okay, you have 5.
6: And then I have to decide whether or not Waterford, who didn't win a championship game... When did this start?
10: It's going to be a long quiz.
6: They reached the Ireland final in COVID, Waterford.
10: Yes, Waterford. In 2020, and in 2024, they beat them as well. A pretty big shock, yeah. So, 2 times for Waterford. Gerard gets all 6. Good start to the quiz. Okay, yeah. Round 1, question 2.
1: Yeah, I don't, for the record, think that there's any prospect in hell of Roy Keane coming in as a number 2 to Martin O'Neill.
10: A good listener. I will. Sorry, Ger. My favourite ever clip.
6: 24 hours before.
10: It was. We recorded that, I believe, on a Friday afternoon, did we? Friday evening, maybe? And the appointment was made on Saturday morning.
25: Typical. Yeah.
10: There had been a rumour. We didn't really believe it.
6: No, it was outrageous.
10: There we go. Anyway, so for this quiz, name any of Ireland's assistant managers since Roy Keane finished his 5-year stint as assistant manager as number 2 in 2018. All information taken from transfermarkt.com. In some instances, there's been more than one serving assistant manager. Shane, you bid first. There are 8 in total.
25: 8 in total. Jeez. Since Roy Keane. I'm not massively confident that this is going to be a high number. 4.
10: Okay, Ger.
6: 5.
24: 6. How many is there in total, sorry?
10: 8. No. Shane's not beating that, Ger. You want to go higher than 6?
24: Go on.
10: You'll have less to do if he gets one wrong on the way.
6: No, I won't go.
10: Okay, 6 it is, David. I had a feeling that was high.
24: Okay.
10: These are hard to remember.
24: Yeah. Keith Andrews.
10: Keith Andrews, yeah. 20-23 under Stephen Kenny.
24: John O'Shea.
10: John O'Shea, current. There since 23.
24: Coaches have multiple assistants, don't they, these days?
10: Again, whatever transfer mark said about assistant manager.
24: Okay.
6: No coaching allowed.
24: Damien Duff,
10: yeah. Under Kenny, of course.
24: Paddy McCarthy
10: is accepted, yeah. Dual assistant managers currently, yeah. As was basically laid out for us in the question. So that's 4.
6: Babying him along here is pretty easy.
24: John Eustace
10: is a great answer, yeah.
6: Well, that's the winner of the game.
10: 2022 under Stephen Kenny. And one more.
24: Terry Connor.
10: TC.
6: Oh, I forgot about Big Mick.
10: Came back with Mick.
6: I literally blanked on Big Mick.
10: And the ones you did. Anthony Barry.
6: I had him written down first.
10: Star of England's World Cup campaign is under Stephen Kenny in 21 and 22. And Robbie Keane. McCarthy.
24: Jesus.
10: David, well done here. This has been an uneventful. There's been no cowards points or anything wrong or anything so far. But round 1, question 3.
6: I think Brendan Rodgers is a good manager, and I know people don't like him because he has self-confidence, but his teams play good football.
10: Stand by that one, I'd say, probably. Okay, let's name any senior club Brendan Rodgers has managed in his career. Jerry, you're opening the bidding here. There are 7 in total.
6: 5.
10: Okay. David?
24: 6.
25: No, go on.
10: Let him off with 6.
6: Oh, yeah.
10: 7. Okay, yeah, go for it.
24: Oh, no. Celtic.
10: Celtic is right. 2 since. Only counts once.
24: Leicester.
10: Leicester City. 19-23.
24: Swansea,
10: yes.
24: Liverpool.
10: Liverpool is 4. You've... 3 more to get here. No, is he 2 more to get?
24: 2
10: more to get, sorry.
24: Yeah. Watford.
10: Very good. 6 was a high number.
24: Yeah, see, I know Jared, it was a very good 5 from Jared, because I know one of these clubs could be it's a Saudi club. I just don't know which one it is. I'll go for Al Qadsiyah.
10: Well played.
25: Good answer.
10: I'm glad I didn't have to say it either. He is currently the coach of them. And the other team, does anyone have it? Reading.
25: Reading.
10: Oh, yeah. Reading in 2009 after he left Watford. So 2 points for David there, 1 point for Ger. Shane, yet to get off the mark. Round two is our audio round. It's the what's Ger on about round.
25: I like it.
23: So I have no chance of remembering any of this stuff.
10: We're going to play you five different audio clips featuring what you might alternatively describe as raw insight or a complete drivel from Ger's extensive back catalogue. So it turns out there's only four, but five is on the script. But we've four of them here. I'll first ask you a question. The clip will play, and then you must all write down your answer. Get it right, and you get the point. Okay. All clear?
25: Just two people get it right.
10: My eyesight isn't the best here, so watch out for cheating. Arthur's going to be independent adjudicator here. Stokes Kerry Crowley. Okay. Question
23: Stokes
10: one.
23: Stokes Kennedy Crowley? Yeah, Kerry Crowley is the host?
10: I understand that. That was a half-way match joke.
23: Okay. Sorry.
25: As Joe would say, if you have explained the joke.
23: That's terrible, isn't it? Yeah, sorry, it's standing all over you, Mick.
10: Okay. One last time. Anyway, I'm just stealing other people's work anyway, as usual, so don't worry about it. Easy one to start here. What team is Ger talking about here?
23: The other thing is that, like, they're supposed to be this big, macho, we are the men culture, when actually, all they are whining babies. That was the most babyish. The rules didn't.
10: Right, do we all have an answer written down?
23: Stand over that.
24: Yeah.
10: Okay, we'll let Ger answer first.
23: South Africa.
10: Honor system here. Good. The Springboks is the correct answer here.
23: We're gonna go the long way to the final. Yeah, whatever. I mean, they did win it, so fair play. But
25: is that a point each then?
10: Yeah. Oh, we should have got a goodbye message from Razzie.
24: Yeah.
25: Oh yeah.
10: Maybe we will. Point each there, yeah. Okay, right, question two. Who is Ger Gilroy tearing apart here?
23: You can't decide suddenly that this massive systems failure falls simply at the root of Victor Lindelof. And maybe the midfield weren't pressing enough. If you look back at the goal, it's this kind of very easy passage of play where Sevilla just pick out somebody in a pocket of empty space who finds somebody else in a pocket of empty space, who then puts it right across the goal. Where's Harry Maguire? He didn't do it to somebody important. He didn't do it to somebody who's going to be there next season. He picked the weakest of the crowd. To me, this is all the hallmarks of a bully.
10: Hallmarks of a bully. Do we have an answer written down?
25: Sorry, what was the question again on that one?
10: Who is he tearing apart?
23: What team?
10: It just says who.
23: Oh, okay.
10: It's not a team. It's not a team. It's who's the bully, yeah.
23: Oh, okay.
10: Yeah, it was very Dunphy-esque, actually. Yeah.
23: Jesus.
10: Right, well, tell me when you all have answers written down. We're not as on the clock here as normal, but we do need to move it on. Okay, Shane, I'll get yours first this time.
25: Diogo Dalot.
24: Roy Keane.
23: Jose.
10: The answer is Bruno Fernandes.
23: Bruno.
10: Who was obviously doing a post-match interview or something after
23: I think
10: it
23: might have on the field, was it?
10: Yeah, perhaps. Well, Bruno moaning at players. Jordan Pickford, by the way. Like, I could probably live the rest of my life without seeing a close-up of Jordan Pickford pointing at his head and shouting at people after making a mistake.
25: Mentality.
23: Mentality monster.
25: He's a dose, isn't he?
23: Is that what he's saying in the moment?
25: I think so.
23: Yeah.
10: Okay, question three. Who did Ger believe was worthy of a new contract?
23: I read the headlines in the papers last week, Baku or bust, right?
0: You did.
23: So the opposite of bust is boom, as we know. It's even more boomer these days. So it's Baku or boom. So it's like, give him the new contract now and be done with it, right?
0: I mean, that's what you're taking away from the coverage.
23: Well, certainly that was the tone.
10: Do we know who was worthy of a new contract?
24: For me first?
10: Yeah.
24: Stephen Kenny.
25: Stephen Kenny also.
23: Stephen Kenny.
10: 3 points.
23: Okay.
10: Stephen Kenny.
24: Kenny FM.
10: Baku didn't go that well, to be honest, in the end. And that might have been one of the problems.
24: No, did we not win that game 3-0?
23: That's post-game.
10: Oh, did we?
23: That was
10: post-game. Oh, sorry. Okay, right. What game did we... Did we draw with them at home?
24: Yes.
10: Okay.
24: Yeah.
10: Oh, it's all out of my head. Such a...
23: That's good. You've repressed it.
24: Mm. Yeah.
10: Yeah, repressed emotions never really come back to haunt you at all.
23: No, Irish males, exactly.
10: No. Yeah.
25: Bottle it up.
10: Here's the last one here. What former Irish sports administrator is Ger questioning?
23: My issue with this the whole way through has been has been doing the review into the performance. He is in charge of the high performance department. It's his job. These are all fairly nebulous work-ons that will help us to improve. But it's all, it reeks a little bit of bullshit.
10: Who's reeking of bullshit? Jerry, you're up first this time.
23: David Nusafora.
25: I said Pat Hickey. I was going further back.
10: Yeah, fair enough.
24: I also said David Nusafora.
10: Okay,
24: well done. Do you want to see it?
10: No, I believe it's honor system in this place here.
23: He's going to cheat me on my known for non-cheating. My show. Yeah. Whoa.
10: Okay, so there we go. That's the what was Ger Gilroy on about here round. The first and last time that will be part of the crappy quiz. The scores are David's on 5, Ger's on 4, Shane's on 2. And as we're back at the radio, we're going to have to take an ad break.
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10: Okay, the scores here on the Crappy Quiz is David 5, Ger 4, Shane 2. And if you're just joining us, this is a special Crappy Quiz offered up to the memory and legacy of one Ger Gilroy, who's making his final appearance on the Crappy Quiz.
23: He's dead, is he?
10: This evening.
25: he is here
10: with us. He's somehow for a dead man. He has 4 points on the Crappy Quiz at the halfway mark. We are heading into round 3, which is the Pass the Parcel Doom round. I'm going to ask you each to give me a name that's on a list of names that I have in front of me. Get it right and the parcel passes on to the next player. Get it wrong and the parcel will explode, covering you in shame and goo. As you might have come to expect by now, all of the questions carry a hint of Ger Gilroy goodness. So, round 3, question 1.
23: We were a year early in our prognostications about us dragging Wales into the deep water and drowning their national rugby team this weekend. We are going to kill them, right? This is it. They're coming to Dublin and they're getting spanked.
10: Okay, so, Ger versus Wales has been probably second only to Ger versus South Africa in the long-term feuds of Off the Ball. Can you please name for me any of the 10 countries that defeated Wales during their 19-game test match losing run from October 2023 to July 2025?
30: Well, you can't say that. Just because they lost games doesn't mean they don't have a very important rugby culture.
10: Just because they lost games doesn't mean they lost the games and they went on a historic losing streak. David is up first here, followed by Shane, followed by Ger.
24: Ireland.
25: I'm going to say England.
10: England is correct, Shane. Well done.
23: Yeah, good answer.
10: Yeah. It's also like, you know, everybody's going to say the same 4 countries here anyway. Yeah.
23: Scotland.
10: Scotland.
24: New Zealand.
10: He jumped right in there.
25: We went for it, didn't he?
10: Yeah.
25: What?
10: Zealand obviously didn't play them at that time.
25: Me, isn't it?
10: Yeah.
25: I'm going to say France.
10: France, yeah.
24: Oh, I don't believe that.
30: South Africa.
10: South Africa is correct, yeah.
25: Italy.
10: Italy is correct, yeah.
30: Just wasn't sure about that one. Australia.
10: Australia, yeah.
25: Argentina.
10: Argentina. There's two more.
30: Japan.
10: Correct. So Jer's guaranteed a point. Can Shane also get one? He has to get the next answer correct.
25: I'm going to say Portugal.
24: Portugal?
10: Portugal?
25: I thought there was a wacky World Cup result in there.
30: Fiji?
25: Fiji.
10: Fiji is the
25: Fiji. Who did Portugal get a result against in the World Cup?
10: I don't know, but this was between... Oh, this was the World Cup. I don't think they lost every game in the World Cup, did they? It was from their knockout game until July 24th. So obviously all Six Nations teams would have automatically been involved because it was cross-season. Mm-hmm. Okay, Jer gets the point there. He joins David on 5 points, Shane's on
30: back
10: two.
30: Back in the game.
10: Round three, question two.
4: I think that we're witnessing something very special with this Kerry team, and play it back to me in 3 years' time.
24: We'll get to Kerry, it could be in 2 weeks' time.
4: Well, maybe, but I don't think that's going to happen. That's what I'm saying. I'm nailing my colours to the mast.
10: Okay, another dynasty in waiting that Jer may have actually been correct about to call ahead of time this time. Can you name any footballer that featured as a starter or off the bench? Kerry footballer, sorry, I missed the important word there. Any Kerry footballer that featured or came off the bench in the 2025 All-Ireland Senior Football Final. So you only went for three in a row there. I thought that was very reserved of you, actually. But
30: when I say three, I've toned it down.
10: 12 in a row.
30: Browbeaten by the morons in the comments.
10: They could be on for two. They've got one game more to win.
30: Do you remember, were you with us when we did the piece on Kobe and got this mad backlash? Like, oh, you don't know what I'm talking about. He's only a child. What are you doing? It's like, now he's like, everybody's like, all right, thanks. Thanks, pals. Sorry, who's goes?
10: Shane's first.
25: Sorry, Shane is up first. Okay. In last year's final. David Clifford.
10: Yep.
30: Me?
10: Yep. Yes, you next, yeah.
30: Paddy Clifford.
10: Paddy Clifford is correct as well.
24: Sean O'Shea?
10: Yeah.
25: I'll go for Joe O'Connor.
10: Yes, correct.
30: Breena Bugley.
10: Yep.
24: Jason Foley.
10: Jason Foley is right as well, yeah. We're going well. We're going nice and quick.
25: Thomas Sullivan.
10: Alan Sullivan was injured all last year, wasn't he?
25: Yeah. Oh, of course he was.
10: Yeah. There you go, he's not there.
30: I'm going to go Dylan Gainey.
10: Dylan Gainey is correct, yeah.
24: Shane Ryan.
10: Shane Ryan was the goalkeeper.
30: Man of the match, Gavin White.
10: Gavin White is correct, yes.
24: Mark O'Shea.
10: Mark O'Shea is right.
30: Dermot O'Connor.
10: Dermot O'Connor came off the bench.
24: Paul Murphy.
10: Yes.
30: Okay, I don't have much left. Graham O'Sullivan.
10: Yes.
24: Uh-oh. Paul Gainey.
10: Paul Gainey is wrong.
30: He
10: did not appear, yeah. So the ones he didn't get are, the starters are Dylan Casey, who had a really good All-Ireland final, I believe, Mike Breen, and Sean O'Brien. Then the subs that you didn't have were Micheál Burns, Evan Looney, Tadhg Morley, and Killian Spillane. Yeah. Mm-hmm. Last one here, round three, question three.
4: So you look pretty comfortable with the medal around your neck. Are you getting used to it?
10: A nice one there, I would say. Name any athlete who has won an Olympic medal for Ireland. There are, Jared loved this, 39 of them.
30: I'm going to say Michelle Smith.
10: Michelle Smith is correct.
24: Kelly Harrington.
25: Good answer.
10: Yeah, Kelly Harrington, yeah.
25: That was my answer.
10: Was it, yeah?
30: Yeah, Shane.
25: Took off me.
30: I should have really done that.
10: She won two gold medals in two different Olympics.
25: Yep, she did.
10: Which is pretty bloody good. Right, Shane?
25: I'll go for Daniel Whiffen.
10: The Whiffster.
30: Sonia Sullivan.
10: Two medals, gold and bronze in 2024. Sonia Sullivan, obviously, is silver in Sydney 2000.
24: Katie Taylor.
10: Katie Taylor.
25: Is it myself, yeah?
10: who said Katie?
24: Me, David.
10: Yeah, it's Shane's go. So
25: did we say of all time?
4: Yeah, 39 of them here right, now. Okay. We've got five. Yeah, so like, that's fair. We're going to be here for an hour.
25: Let's go. I'll go Kenneth Egan.
4: Yeah, Darren Sutherland.
10: Darren Sutherland is correct.
24: Paddy Barnes.
10: Paddy Barnes, a two-time Olympic medalist.
25: Michael Carruth.
10: Michael Carruth.
4: Michael
10: Conlon. Champion, the champion, the champion. Michael Conlon. Yeah, of course.
24: Ronnie Delaney.
10: Ronnie Delaney. Olympic champion of the 1500 metres in 1956.
25: Keane O'Connor / Waterford Crystal.
4: No, Waterford Crystal is incorrect, but he did win one later.
25: Well, see, we should deduct him for that. I said Keane O'Connor
4: slash.
10: It's very dodgy. You shouldn't have bothered saying horses don't get Olympic medals.
25: That's fair enough.
10: Yeah. Keane O'Connor won a bronze in 2012.
25: Yeah, Keane O'Connor's
10: he was disqualified from winning a gold medal in Athens 2004, and that does not count.
25: I was just given extra information to know. Like,
10: but it was wrong information.
25: Yeah, no, sorry. I was just talking about a different Olympics. Do you remember the time?
10: Yeah, but that's wrong then. Actually talking yourself into me
25: As in, I was giving you some extra information. Keane O'Connor won gold, obviously, at a different Olympics. But of course,
10: he didn't win gold at another Olympics. Won bronze, he won a bronze.
25: Just move on. Keep me in the game here. Come on.
4: Paul O'Donovan.
10: Ireland's best ever Olympian, Paul O'Donovan, has...
25: Jeez, we took our time coming to him.
10: Two gold medals and a silver medal at three different Olympic Games.
24: Six left. Yeah. It's back to me. So, Gary O'Donovan.
10: Silver in 16.
25: I mightn't risk the first name here, but I can give you a surname. Is that okay?
10: Depends.
25: Hegarty, Irish female rower.
4: If we're taking second names, can we do first names?
10: I'll give it to Emily Hegarty.
25: I have Emily Hegarty written down, but I just was.
10: I'll give it to you. There's some first names I will accept and I will need, depending on the name.
4: John Tracy.
10: You know both his first and last name.
4: I do.
24: Fintan McCarthy.
10: Yep.
25: Rob Heffernan.
10: Why are you so far down the...
25: Don't know.
10: Anyway, yeah, Rob Heffernan is correct. He was retroactively given one for London. 50k walk, I believe.
4: Teat.
10: I'll give you a score.
4: Fred Teat.
10: Fred Teat is right, yeah. Is it Fred Teat? Yes, it is, yeah. Silver in the 1956 Olympics.
24: How do you spell that?
4: T-E-I-D-T.
10: T-I-E-D.
4: T-E-I-D-T.
24: Oh, wow.
10: I-E.
4: T-I-E.
10: Yeah.
4: I before you even
10: D-T, remember that. Yeah. Right. Well, that's what I have anyway.
4: They're a famous boxing family. Now, you'd see them referees. Any of the big Irish fights that doesn't involve an Irish fighter, you'd see one of the teats, his kids refereeing.
10: Right, David.
24: Okay. I'll go Mona McSherry.
10: Yes, very good. Bronze medal in Paris.
25: Jesus, cheeky one. I'm not sure.
10: Splunk is cancelled.
4: Come on.
24: It's actually a lot different when you're under time pressure like this.
25: Aoife O'Rourke.
4: No.
10: Aoife O'Rourke. No. No.
25: Didn't think so.
4: Who did you mean?
25: Aoife O'Rourke, is she the Roscommon boxer?
10: Yeah.
4: Reese McLennan.
10: Yes, Reese McLennan, yeah.
25: Ah, oh, Jesus.
24: Forgot about him.
10: I used to have forgotten a few.
24: Okay. Wilkinson.
10: Give me a bit more details on Wilkinson.
24: John Wilkinson.
10: I was going to give him a chance.
4: He's done.
10: I was going to say, give me a bit more details that don't include his first name.
4: Freddie Gilroy.
10: James Wilkinson is a silver medalist from the 80 Olympics in sailing.
4: Freddie Gilroy, Caldwell, Fred Teat, something. Wilkinson.
10: John Caldwell. Yeah.
4: John Tracy, that's it.
25: There was an Aoife in there with Hegarty on the rowing team, wasn't there?
4: There's an Afric on the rowing team?
25: Yeah. Afric, yo.
10: Yes.
4: Yes.
10: And there is, I do believe, actually, we haven't got to an Aoife yet, actually. Listen, let me go through the ones, because I do think you win an Olympic medal. You should probably be mentioned in the answer here, but Anthony Byrne won a bronze medal in 1956, as did John Caldwell.
4: It's the Jack B. Yeats.
10: Anthony, of course, is, as I said in the last time we did, the Sox Burn would be what he's known as, and there's a statue of him somewhere. Philip Doyle, obviously.
24: Yeah, I had Philip Doyle as well.
23: I can only remember the hot doctor. I couldn't remember his actual name.
10: Afra Kyo, Emer Lamb, Dara Lynch.
23: Dara Lynch. I had Dara down. I was like, what's his surname?
10: Jim McCourt. When Michael Crute won gold in...
23: Wayne McCullough won
10: silver. John McNally won a silver medal in 1952. Annalise Murphy is there. Fiona Murtha.
23: We didn't say Annalise, did we?
24: No, I remembered afterwards.
23: I saw her on the bike yesterday. Like, I literally, oh, there's Annalise Murphy, and I totally forgot that she's... Yeah.
10: 2012 boxers, you didn't remember John Joe Nevin.
24: Oh, yeah.
10: Dr. Pat O'Callaghan won gold in 1928 and 1932, and Bob Tizzle in the golden hour of Irish athletics won in 1932 as well. Hugh Russell won bronze in 1980. I think he was the other sailor, wasn't he? Aidan Walsh, bronze medal in 2021, whatever it's called. And David Wilkins... Wilkins and Wilkinson, there you go. Yeah,
23: Wilkins and Wilkinson. Okay, I couldn't actually tell you. Yeah.
10: Okay, right. So Ger gets the point there. He's on to seven. He's out in the lead here. David's on five. Shane's on two.
24: The Gilroy quiz.
10: Round four. Fun free magic number round. Y'all know the rules. I'm going to give you four different statements with numerical answers. You add them up, you write them down, and all before Frank Sinatra sings Bright Shiny Beads.
23: Right.
10: If you get the number bang on, it'll be worth 3 points. Otherwise, the closest who doesn't go bust gets 2 points. Points with one for the next closest. Okay, let's get going.
24: We have the right numbers this week, yeah? Nice one.
10: I want you to please give me the number of Leinster Championships won by Kildare since 2002.
24: I see a trend here.
10: Plus the number of Joe McDonagh Cups won by Antrim. Plus the number John McGinn, sorry, that should say Super John McGinn, wears for Aston Villa.
23: Oh, shit.
10: The number of Super Bowls won by the San Francisco 49ers. Your time is... I'll give you the answer by the time. Bright Shiny Beads said he forgot to write that down. It turns out I need the script even though I've said it 20 million times in my life.
24: What's the...
10: Your time...
24: First hit?
10: Your time expires.
24: Let's go through the first hit again.
10: Sorry. Really quickly here. The first one is Kildare Leinster since 2002. John McDonagh Cups won by Antrim overall. John McGinn's number. And Super Bowls won by the 49ers. Time's up. David.
24: 15.
9: 17.
23: 13.
10: Bust. 14 is the answer.
23: Oh, I'm going to do one more.
10: 2 points for Ger. Puts him into a 4-point lead. Yeah, although I did mention that the last round is a bit cracked, so we'll see what happens.
23: 0-2-8-4.
10: 0-2-7. Five.
23: Yeah.
10: So
9: got 7 and 5, yeah.
10: So I don't know how you weren't right, but anyway.
23: I didn't have the two. I had 0-1.
10: Oh, okay, yeah. Now, two Antrim John McDonagh Cups. Kildare haven't won at Leinster since 2002.
24: So Kildare.
10: John McGinn wears 7. Kamara's going to take Tielemans' 8 jersey.
23: Oh, sure. You just saw the picture of
10: us. Yeah, yeah, yeah. And 49ers have won 5.
23: Can't
10: Super
23: make new
10: Bowls.
23: Memories.
10: Okay. Jer's on 9. David's on 5. Shane's on 2.
24: Jeez. Oh, that
10: this is well,
24: the
10: this
24: Gilroy
10: all
24: quiz.
10: Very above board as well. Yeah. I'd say. This is a strange one, you know. Yeah. He's getting that Messi-itis, you know. He's just it's his final goal. He's
9: got like status, yeah.
10: Just when it comes down to it, like, you know, he knows what he needs to do. All that experience.
9: Superman, okay. Didn't Lance Armstrong call him Superman before? So he's really living up to the name.
10: And a rookie.
9: And a rookie.
10: Okay, it's
23: didn't
10: almost...
23: seem to be counterintuitive things, right?
9: True.
10: Almost business as usual for the rapid fire round this week. But with a little, because of he's always pushing it, a little AI twist of Ger Gilroy goodness.
24: Right.
10: So thanks in advance to Google Gemini. Take up any problems you have with them. As always on the quiz, if there's an AI question, it's flagged in advance and the answer that they give us is the answer.
9: Yep. So it may not be the correct answer.
10: I'm not saying it is or it isn't. I'm just saying that the answer that we were given by Google Gemini in this case, which is a new way to go, I would say, is the answer given.
23: There is on the bottom.
10: ChatGPT has let us down, let's face it.
23: There is on the bottom of it. By the way, these answers are all AI generated. You want to check them. That's what it says on Google Gemini.
10: Some of them are lunacy, like, you know, but anyway, I'm more of a Microsoft Copilot man myself these days, you know.
23: Oh, after he's one lesson in it and says he's an expert.
10: Anyway, I said I'm more of a...
23: I just said about it, you think I'm Copilot?
10: I just don't break the rules of the company as much as other people. Anyway, you'll each have 20 seconds to answer a maximum of 8 questions with a point up for each up for grabs. We'll start with player and lowest score, which is Shane, if you're ready.
9: Yes, it's rapid fire, okay. But with an AI twist.
10: It's rapid. So I think there's some, it's all normal. There are normal sports questions in here. The Ger questions are done by AI.
9: So there are Ger questions in here. Great.
10: Okay.
9: Lovely.
10: Right. Right.
25: Yeah, let's go for
10: Are you ready?
25: Rugby Ray, mate. Yeah.
10: Okay. Your 20 seconds starts now. When did Galway last win the All-Ireland Hurling Final?
25: 2017.
10: What county does Ger Gilroy Ratoon, your country does Ger Gilroy Ratoonly accuse of playing unwatchable cynical rugby?
25: South Africa.
10: Who scored Spain's second goal on Tuesday night?
25: Marino. No.
10: What national team does Carlos Bocanegra represent? Did
25: USA.
10: Yeah, what colour is Ger's distinctive head of hair?
25: Grey.
10: No, red. It was... I'm going to give you this one and I'm going to give you another one as well.
25: Farce, like, red.
10: You shut up. I already had started, so I finished.
25: You took about 3 years of one of them.
10: I just said I'm doing the starting, so I finish one, and I'm giving you another one. Okay?
30: No, that's too many. That's way too many.
25: I'm way behind you, Jerry.
10: This one was started, so I finish, and then he's getting one extra question.
25: Thanks, mate.
10: This would have fit in anyway. Who is the Limerick senior hurling captain?
25: Declan Hannan.
10: No,
25: he's gone.
10: Should I even give him the last question?
25: Go on.
10: Who is the last Irish golfer to win the Open Championship?
25: Rory.
10: Shane Lowry.
25: Lowry 2019.
30: They didn't suit you today.
10: You caught up with David anyway, so you could still finish joint last. We don't get to the last question there, so nice.
25: Sweet, just go on. Can you ask it anyway? Don't give you the point, but we'd like to know.
10: I don't know if it's right or not. He did win it that year, but when was Ger Gilroy first awarded the PPI Sports Broadcaster of the Year?
25: Ger would know the answer, possibly. I would guess hazard around 2013. 12?
24: No.
10: 13.
25: Is it 13, yeah?
10: Was that the first time you won it?
30: No.
10: Okay, no, I didn't think so. You did win it in 2013, though, I remember. It was a pretty big deal.
24: What was the first year you won it?
30: 04.
24: I was thinking.
25: I didn't win it.
30: I think.
24: How many?
30: 05. One in each decade.
25: That's what you want.
10: Yeah. Until this one.
24: Except this.
30: Three, I think.
10: All right, David. You need one to get past Shane. You need a lot to pass Ger and stop him from doing it, okay? sorry, I just have to read it.
24: This is good. This is good news.
10: No, it's fine. It's actually grand. It's just I wasn't expecting it. It's such a weird...
25: Oh, sorry, I should also be ahead of Ger because I did say grey and I said red, so I mean...
30: Hey, look.
10: No, David. Well, look, I mean, fair. His distinctive head of red hair is like what he's known for.
25: So obvious, yeah.
30: It's obviously an Owen Shane question.
25: Yeah.
10: Okay. Your time starts now. In what stadium will Ireland play New Zealand this weekend?
25: Eden Park.
10: What is the standard temperature of the takes Ger Gilroy delivers at OTB breakfast?
25: 100 degrees.
10: Scalding. Who scored Argentina's equalising goal against England?
24: Enzo Fernandez.
10: In what year did Portland Harrington first win the Open?
24: 07.
10: What French pastry does Ger occasionally enjoy on morning
25: croissants?
10: Croissant is great. I'm going to give you another one.
30: I don't even like croissants. That's bullshit.
10: What?
30: You can't give him an extra one.
10: I have actual facts to back this up. That was almost at a start and finish. The buzzer went before. I had stumbled over one question. It's not a full extra question like Shane's one is. It's one more question. What Mayo club does Kobe McDonald play for?
24: Cross Molina.
30: Oh, that is ridiculous.
10: Okay. So Cross on was correct. Enzo Fernandez correct.
30: Cross on's not
10: was
30: correct.
10: Enzo Fernandez is correct. I'm going to give 100 degrees is scalding. So I'm going to give him that one too.
24: Thank you.
10: And Eden Park is correct. So he's 6 out of 6 for David.
30: That is bullshit.
24: This is absolute bullshit.
10: That puts him up to 11. Journey 3 to win.
25: 2 to tie.
10: Are there any? Oh, there's one or two. Okay, right. Not too many. Okay. Okay, 3 to win on your final ever quiz. If you're ready, Ger.
25: Go for it.
10: Your time starts now. What county last defeated Limerick in an All-Ireland Hurling Final?
30: Westward.
10: No. What Formula One driver has Ger repeatedly called overrated and carried entirely by his car?
30: Lewis Hamilton.
10: No. How many World Cups has Argentina won?
30: 3.
10: Who will start at number 10 for Ireland against New Zealand?
30: Prendergast.
10: Yes, what iconic singer-songwriter is Ger Gilroy a massive fan of? This is the win!
24: This is the tension. Come on, Ger.
30: Iconic singer-songwriter.
24: We all want you to do it.
10: Are you a massive fan of? And there's two answers here, believe it or not. AI have given us two options. You only need to give us one. But it might not be true.
30: Bob Dylan?
10: No.
30: Ah, this is bullshit.
10: It's Christy Moore or Damien Dempsey.
30: Right. Where is there any record of that on the internet?
25: FC Moore because Kildare, et cetera, et cetera.
10: Kilkenny were the last team in 07 to beat Limerick in an All-Ireland hurling final. Bollocks. And the Formula One driver that you've repeatedly called overrated and carried entirely by his car is Max Verstappen.
30: Never talked about Max Verstappen. Never threw shade on Max Verstappen in my life.
10: Yeah, you are. You're sitting there every morning with your big head of red hair giving out about Max Verstappen.
25: With your croissant
10: down your throat. Right, okay, this is a surprising one. We have a tiebreak. Shane could have doubled his points and still not finished in the top two. but here we are. If we have a tie, it doesn't matter because we have a tiebreak here with Irish Caps question. Write down your answer. I want for you to both give me as close to the possible answer of how many Ireland caps does Louise Quinn have? We are so out of time, it's not even funny.
30: 121.
10: 121.
25: 112.
10: Like 121.

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1: Good evening and welcome. I am Dirk Gilroy and this is Off the Ball. Tonight we'll be mourning the Irish Six Nations rugby campaign with Brent Pope, picking at the flesh of the carcass, looking for anything which suggests some hope of redemption. And we want to hear from you on 644-5106, or you can email on Dirk.
2: Okay, Superman.
3: He's just sitting there, lazily, like Jabba the Hutt.
4: It just looks like he's headbutting him from one angle, but then from another angle, you actually see that he drops his head in such a way that he can get his teeth around the clavicle. And, get a good bit of flesh, rip it open.
3: Where's your evidence for that, baby? Where's your evidence for that?
5: Yo.
6: Oh, the sots and thralls of lust do in their spare hours more thrive than I, sir, who spend my life upon my call.
4: The apology hasn't really worked. She's...
2: Yeah, but Garrett, here's the thing. You're a big boy. I'm a big boy.
1: Ole Solskjaer, eat your heart out. Anything Manchester United can do, we can almost certainly do better. Big Niall Quinn, all is forgiven. San Centurion Staunton, you're like a good wine that just gets better with age. My apologies, folks, if I'm being carried away in a World Cup wave at the moment, but let's just revisit the 92nd minute. The time was 2:17 p.m. The date was Wednesday, June 5th, and we were facing World Cup ignominy when...
7: A chance now for Ireland! He must score! He does! It's a goal! It's an equalizer for Ireland! They pull it out!
1: That was my high-pitched scream in the background.
8: I don't, for the record, think that there's any prospect in hell of Roy Keane coming in as a number two.
4: I do think the Australians have a lot of cheek. I don't like Aussie rules football. I think it's crap to watch, to be honest.
5: I'll skip my own. You go.
3: I mean, first time in the quiz, Owen just says Robbie Henshaw, and we all move on with our lives. That's what happened. That's what the quiz is about.
9: Yeah, but then Richie would be
3: that's
9: out.
3: That's it. Works.
10: And do you think Ireland
4: win it back
10: better than Wales?
4: I do think Ireland are better than Wales.
10: As a country in general?
4: I think, you know, as a society, it's almost like they don't respect you.
2: Yeah, what are you? Are you a complete rookie? What are you talking about?
3: I will travel around all the pubs of Ireland dancing on the tables if Ole Gunnar Solskjaer gets the sniff of the Byron gig.
10: My God.
3: He's already in the lead! And I don't even know. You know, the establishment has decided that we need to smash about no more Michael Sheen speeches.
2: I mean, are you out of your mind?
3: Done right above our heads.
11: 20 seconds.
3: Covered in blood. This is absolutely unbelievable stuff. Cordova's trying to line him up for the big shot. He'll finish the fight, but there's only 20 seconds left. He's holding off for dear life just to get out of this round. This is an amazing fight.
4: By all accounts, it was a massive success.
6: Don't know how you got here, but however it is that you've managed to make it this far, thanks very much.
4: I had a great time.
12: The Galway Races. 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
9: Yeah, all a bit glassy-eyed in the studio here. That montage, by the way, put together by Emma Carroll, as all of those montages that make us cry are these days on the show. 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I don't know where he's going. Some other place. I don't know. They're not really big time, but, you know, he's done a good job and off the ball over the years. 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

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We are back 1 o'clock tomorrow. John Duggan is in the hot seat for the weekend, as always. Massive weekend of sport, Saturday and Sunday. David Burke and Owen Kelly will be on the Saturday panel. Tommy Walsh will be alongside Tommy Rooney on Sunday at Croke Park for the All-Ireland final. We've the build-up to the World Cup final across football Saturday and Sunday. There's Ireland All Blacks tomorrow morning as well. We haven't even got a chance to talk about that on the show, so I'm sure they'll have reaction to that as well. We're back Monday at 7 with all the reaction to a massive Sunday of sports. Splunk is up next. Good night.

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3: Sure, to snow made less on soccer stock and current down there, yeah.
2: Okay, brilliant. Do spoil. Can I have Darren the Hokadigimori soccer a bail of Hudach and the lava? Like, Katadol Reigenson, Anna Happy, a wait was in a Vinudum.
3: Yeah, it's just the bar and Knechis is Namasla de Frula will Arla Harna Blinta August. It's Roda Husni Gunnowers the bar grave. Dini Alev, Bader Ruddy Tacticula, Ach, Bader Ramas Lagas, Marder Gamover, and Rodmore Heimbler and Knechis, Levini Jr., Esa Lehead of Adnis Mu, Harna Blinta, Ach, so Shinneg Fog occurred or real stock, it's real new, August is real Hagesh, nor a hot to a lowert le Imroar Ella, August Gwilche Solaher.
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3: 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Southgate, Mar, Stolumson or a screed or star and Rodshaw, Feblin, Concain, Quigblin, Concain, Gadigashid, on job, Mile Tucker Yen, Garrett Southgate. Ach, Rodder will say Mulfu and no, like, Oxenishashe Solaire, Han Connor, Conve, Tukalags, Kashe, Convenius Massa, no, Ain Connor, Sassnock, Mar, Iskermanoki. Neil Lenars for his shin, for Capello, Marngena, August, Ericsson, Marngena. Ach, is Rodvi Samuel for his shin, you know, Knicka Marae, Hannafin, Akarisht and Shin is sort Rod, is Schlee Diffrul, Marngena, or Ra Shin, Mar, you know, Ha Tukler, Arrigid Moore, Vishay on La Currierocht, Ulvor, August Vishay on Conan Job of Creek News, Shinny and Tain Job Grevige, non Rod the Bochtant. Now, Cap Misha Gooney Grev, not Grev Keelishin, Mar, not Rev on Panel, Imroar, Magalore, Conan Comortus of Ochtant. August Grev Yenadaran Job and Clay Lakanish Rishin, Akin Schlieger Harlishay, Grev on Love and North Turka, August and Shin of Grev, a Gawfon Gade. Dofon gay dig, Dory Paisley Ganin, or a Akshinamade Shell of a vehicle on Ur gavor darn cool gadi gavor an Argentine and tarna cool. Like ni chin tu shin in ain level on schlieger hit to our nash. Bishé dochreda a rish dunna on banish door of dunna os nahim rory freshen. 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Agus everin te bella vi on leach. You know, countess nahim rory is fiar a reeve. And Tevela, a Vianicune, a Ribdo, Ruddy Adul Gahanishdo, Kaffer, yeah. August, you know, just done Lahur Click Darnakshin, again, Banishdilt, Umlawn, Erin Glashin, August, you know, Vishay Samuel in a launch slit, and Rodmore Heimbeler, and Politeocht, and Mohoconnock Mor Heimbler, mm-hmm. 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
3: Yeah, rochen kle be arisht like nor hotus aganis are fern feish shinrod gavolamin to you know payrod nishli getting payrod genin and tus aren tablina ganastrin she marhan himrori fechendor kurshe 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Fegara, Fech and Myungar Air Dig, Shin and Schlieg Dialish, Martigan Duga will shed tacht, Ags a Fechen there, like a Londis Narudi, a Fechen there, near a Velande, Dunna, Ach just poke and shows and shoot, yep. Gone hours and on Ruddy or Raw, just Lanun to Raig. I mean, you know, ni Karka Gurich, Shin is Stockart.
2: Go hard, my brother, a Suilish there.
3: Well, yes. August Nether K, okay, Darren Lay, for their cool in the Sach and Tarna La.
2: Yeah.
3: So, you know, so current to a Shin Galer Tave here that August Vishid Iganis, August Nihagarau the Untok, Akvader Nias Darfach, non Argentini Eganaum Shin, Akvain Kul Tiltaka. 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
2: We should look right in the rev, Dara, O'Hev Dark Gada.
3: Yeah,
2: August. Be there keen to grab the score all. August, be there Darf with Grad and Tarn of Oils not. Neil of Inkay Boys not Higgle Graf Shaka.
3: Yeah, Neil want Dark Ishin, August and Skill, Marshin and Schleek and Imreen Sheet, Nishin, you know, so August being carried to go Aaron, of course, Docks of Barney Kane and Mark Hahn, Coldor Shin, a Gwing, you know, Gon Batuni Yen of, and Martin Gaines of Rugby, you know, Bader and Aero, Begani, Ach, Neil Ducan Dulles a chance, Nadine Batun, August, you know, Vishay Samuel actually, August Bemi the Kindfield, Leme Alt Morris Brosnan's an examiner, Kindfum Wayo, August, Dark Andy Moore, and August Gwilche Sauce, and then in Nahim Rory Yoga.
2: But you know what? He's the queen of our show, right? August took him to Kobe. Have you passed Kobe going here, Boyd and Lafayette?
3: On love, on little, right? Big, yeah.
2: Saulig. Derfi Lane Moore Hannah, Ganesh and Ianov. Classic and that's and girl. Ni Ni small da son.
3: Yeah, Hashe August, Gomelish. Yeah, August Kinnickamer and a kick pass, no party clip for Bzalahid. Ach, yes, Joe Rod Nordora, you know, how made the kind for you. Ach, Shane Rod, we begani, Ach, near Higdini, kick Hamas, be in Argentine. Gach, Imrora, Husnig and Clishin. Vodar and Corn down the Caribbean, O'Hin, you know. And Shin and Leve, Leve, a call just the earth not will Lahana going and Snilchi the Gimmert let Bournemouth, August Nottingham Forest is laid. Kaepernick, Guerreve, and Mahasunda, Julian Alvarez, Lautaro Martinez, Hashe called Cool, or Leveille Sierge, Le Caracuig, Blin, you know, show him Rory Untaka, Erfad, Acham. Yenadar Kinney Jultuk is stolen fresh and Conan Carta Horto now Kuan. August is stolen Greg Nakora own Grouder Tirshuk. Gresha Shin Fekolak and I Norway.
2: Yeah,
3: Gorev Sheon Fekolak Sakleh Shin. Either tennis new Gortu Niveha went Declan Ryston Park, Marvech and Fwinabege, Nirev and Fwinabege. More hype in the park if we get dribble out on Shin nor Vor in Argentine and Cool. Be she cousin Tori go there and bark. You know, V to Trish and Kinney Yen of Ivan Ro Lua Oxistolum Gur Kyap Tukal Beganin, you know, Yena More and Igan Mexico, Yena More and Igan Ol Rua, Oppression and Rev Muninige, Gemedishin on and Tarnakula called, Marmar there to Lennon to a Raig. 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Messi, agus, but what do you know about it?
2: Agus, when you first entered this band as Messi, the incredible le Tamil Anna Ada, dar lumsa, deirse an ostine grev shan, nierv unche touch if I muda, nietrse elu orine, vi bert no chur me himpler, agus gur kushe agent, hug der vada numar kaspas da gadera, agus nor skada pasa hurt, numar derti vemar chida triantan, ni chale sé é sin go deo na neor agus scuid sasana sé inamh tis ní hige me?
3: 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noun though, Augustine and I be smooth stoker, mar can't do the four, nacha, can't do the four and the amante shin, August just action and different that are in Tahive got bochant, August Galant Tahishin ve got bochant.
2: Actually, if I was true, not what she's a clear canish there, then trace on the hand of a vine just either vest a clear canish. Now the Fentora, ach fionn de meri siawn.
3: Oh, fach se dacrbe. Yeah, look, agus cap me gwrw rev, sian sa co.
2: 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An os mwy o, hyn na se co hyn canes, beidr e. 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
3: 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You know, dinne eg ober de runne awan er mahas an fern. Ni vortun komish in reev, you know, so it's an idiot. You know, dinne geran, a hoshi de glare og oberdo, a hoshi de sauce, fair for her lesh in egen clear. August fair fern in Fortigail, Ronaldo in egen clear. You know, ni revin rud cane, a guest in necher, Aaron Bark, August in egen bark, August Shinrod. Sure, Rodella Scaloni mar Bonestor, August De La Fuente and Ish Bonestor in Spana. Sure, go Bonestor a honig o fern fe fe hen tira show. Neil she the lurg imrori or Adam Kamura. 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August a just togan and came shin a rai gloha. August a nakuntukan rode a shinny yeshkin. August Bis a smuin of our shin, August a fechin der tukal, August in Tarigit, August a horror to stock, August gadas, tear a moora down the raw no, ha plan a going, August hamid con jobs a hortus nahuini show, that will ain, you know, courier to call a circle club. Yeah, Bader, August, you know, weren't a Bader Neil, she'd Maglor Neil Isagum. Yeah, Visha de Frul gone ours, near of made him roar cana, a guest. August, yeah, and comma air Nachwil, she'd conny in of in air and like Neil and Rod Cana on Digamy Gawil, Mar Homblown Fern, Kip Fishage, you know, Adrida Maraigadi, Fe Hochjug, you know, Gulan Plan Cana, on Steelimmer Cana, and a Structuri Cana. You know, so Hoshi Nisa Eska Dolaraig Marshin Mahar Ruddy Marn Gaina, Neil and Commission Agum Fui Fern the Hairn, Fresh and Gone Hours, Neil and Talon Gaina Aguin.
2: Rakesh Jerry Gumworth Isha. Would you okay the class in the Hairn Vesoska Gaiden Sasna?
3: Talking to you. I mean, Neil Misha Marshin Aha, August Higgum. Ha, Gone Hours. So Shli Gaina. Aha, yeah, oh, ganars.
2: Ganar, real green name show knows Blacklius and V, Sashan Lent, and Corkig Agus Kiroi. The Horsen, ganars say let sort Vesoska Gaelic the Horsen. Stonga quit the Nivnis, Bader, Mehe, Bader, Nather, Unwill. Ach, yeah, Nasha, okay, Nachwill.
3: Line Agus Moos, Rugby.
2: Good ear.
3: Kin today.
2: Isle of Mio.
3: Yeah, Yeah, August there Dini Osh, Hawing or Dini on Archwigas Lehid, a Hawing Perno Aaron, a Hasagum Guldini Aon out new up. 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
2: 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Consumer said, Kestacher, okay, we brought Ungorth Egg and Argentine the Igmar and the Falklands. 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On Vratton, Gurlo, and Falklands. Agus Vogel Gurman Keshmer, and Marganaurus, Nian Cadig Enio Sport, and Turmi Pulitula, Ryan Reaver, Hurba, Hakadig Pulitori, Corsi Sport, Uzoid, Mahamplo, and Rush, Gurlimpiki, Qatar, Gurn Kurn Down, the Trump Gurn Kurn Down, the Sun World Cup, Saganaurus, Hakadig Pulitori Sport, Uzoid. Ach, Hanig, Downing Street, and Machara, we may not have won the World Cup, but Cadet, we own the Falklands, nor they.
3: And Shindo Kreta, Hossagum Fresh and Gurev Starmer, Laura Gooden for, you know, Rod Egan, Lishnahim, Rory, MacArthur, Fionn Reid, Alex Ryan TV, Martinez, Aon, and Martinez, L.A. 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the Cor of Fionri, August, you know, just Corsa, in Mohorum, you know, a reached and diffreaved, ha kind will Cadigot, a good of a, you know, the Ohev, Ukraine, August, Gaz a bit or go with Shin Carcalor, or you know, Nielsha Carcalor and Shin I go to the goodness, the Malvinas, new, the Falklands, I can't for Shin, knock will me the Glocka Gorev, you know, and Vratton, new Namericanic, new and Vrank, new, you know, Tira, go will me Sauceloh, the Gorev Shin, a dollar stock and I don't see more Heimblen down, you know, Cain Fana Quilmi Denane Shinny in it. 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
3: Near chut, no, ni dolan gwyl. 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It's good raw Augustolum. Agus began in Mia or Dima or Fully Shot of Fidar Gimmerton sort on scoreboard on Clar score. Few Nurkud or can kind Gamorvor, you know, be
2: Jim Shamach or Matar Smileshkeach, Jim Shamach Gur Higgither and Task Grev a Bar Croak Xiedla Akbar. Agus Garouder, a command suil or shino have fin of the current tarnilla, Marnur Bukhadov, Emerson to tarnilla, the yinder, Agus Corder Derrick,
3: yeah,
2: a lawyer.
3: Yeah, Kurshe Dimarm, like Garouder and Prehon, see Urenta, Agus, you know, Garev Shitave here, Agus and Shin Gur, Honder Hernash, Maul, Conradia Maulu, she is, I spayed her shin and Kush, Akvian Shansa girl, you know, come out the right, Claire Borton. Vedish D Mark and Schley Gur, four Blockley and the Barney, in Lahain, the Shansa no cool, a Crohig, the Blockley, a better ni smooth Shansa no cool, really, Namar V, a Kiri, Chinrod the V Simul, 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Nafwiluha, Yimmerton Schleeshin and Echer, August Stolem on heavy metal football, which is kind of way in it. Akinirisha Shinle Kiri Gamor, Ma Ha Andy Morn, Confrachdil Schleeshin.
2: Camera Gwim Sir Bantamas, the hot takes of Agudina Tachta Machle and Egna Clahi, August Mamble Var, Marhomple. Well, Behana Leshkam Var, Award Stachach, Ganaras near Dinah Fatnik, Boyd, Jerry Murphy, Kuntachlar, Gwine Kiri, and Noch, Nadar Noch Shach, Noch Hochna Perdani, Dinah Fatnik, Joe Sheridan, it's Boyd, Gwine and Lou, Keshim Pleadar. Right, just fragra yes or no. Cherchamach goal line technology on Madeline Rodel Harshnina. Bechart or near chart?
3: Well, Bechart.
2: There you go. Grand, okay, Nietzsche can throw.
3: No, Nietzsche Kueskeleshinda, go on.
2: But Nielche. But oh, have Darlums like on Koran now, okay. Toker Kinne, Mesha Bar Croak, Begnu Niveg, Masha Bar Croak, Nivesha Food and Hot, just so Catherine Kinne in the machine. August, now, some good on the head, Ruddy Ella Tarlu. Ruddy, of course, on a space on there, right? Tanosha Shodatsa. Vis Montrach with Gor TG Hell and Egander Shachna Grand Chicle, Vierschule Bar Krokig, Spoo unter Hike, Vanta and Tach near the Ska. Agus Kansan Montosti in Ishvashina, Hanrich or Sklosagot. Now they will Kazgan Veron release, but your cave in the Geisha, being Kagok and Lugamatra TG Hell, right? Ach, Bout the Vine, Ho Kansan Raitori, Chor Don, Moir Lina Rodeg and Dean of Dara, Lauert, Latsa Samer Hample, right? Tears Lauer of Dara Conhors, Aberlish Stuppa in the Sun, Dermid Le Hate Sun, right? So, Chahasul or Marlene, them I show chos. Near Yin and Marlene, a factor. Chasha, wow. Alshulcha, and Shli Ella. August wow. Shinin was Ben Rutzer, Fad, Fay, Goal Line Technology, New Pair of the Starlums of Shinny and Rugga Gaffer of Shosu. Mar Bouti, V. Commerside Untoch, V. In Raytor, Jin of Kabikarta, Vigira, Ir and the Harakustach. August Shinny, Bunny Shin, and Ligacht.
3: So, on Simul Kuan, nor Yenis and Laura Alan Roland, Fisha kind fui, you know, on taught the commerce shin, either, you know, on the Muirlina, Ogson Raytor, Ach, Dad Fixhe, Grev Fibone, Mar is Raytor in the Muirlina, Ogs Guilshi de Laura Jobina, Ogs Mara Hippin are in Farsalor.
2: Wow.
3: Chance Nis Fjar, Aaron Dinna, Aaron Tavlina, Dulcan Kine, Aaron Dramera, Ags Gorfai Avion and Tau Marfad, Ags Shin Nila Morag or Shoham
2: Hoggins. It's near of Michael Tristelson, Avis Visus Raj, he's not more through than Raytor and Arvorshan Takiachson.
3: Ars Nakwil and Kiel Shinown.
2: Oh,
3: you know, yeah, Ach, like Kane Minuela Vechown. Shaka school agla art.
2: Well, yeah, no inch job. Agzen rodella has come ramar vi din turt mafsha. Ma yachn tuer an boid an nach boid e. Darlum savi an mair cool actually shastan an a spot elen eishkent. Agus vroil malt mach kag vakashen un nach vakashen un ages nor ef shekintes nation mar reached. Barlum some mona hosnodi shakain in the dina sanach and when you don't check out na core, it's longer few. Keshna Hormar, okay, will a train oil a cover shas of snot cart, and digging she'd cut it, she'd a lurug. Ach, no, it's name of the Diru Stacher, oh, Chakmach Ray Dory, and Nina Dinsa Mago, and nether. Halina Trasna Dar Lum on Def Sunda.
3: Nieta Giron Fween cool a bed or an issue Higamid will Trasna and Lina. 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
2: Yeah.
3: You know, Nathan. So ni fed on Kyon Shin a Khana, Vishak Fin Kart gave when, you know, Kyon Elevisa cool, on Kyon Bekart that they called, no, on Karnog.
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3: You know.
2: OK, Cestelagum Martha Show, Dara, right? No, can we go on? Right. 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
3: What Kailura?
2: 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Can I have Narav Shishin okay? Achgarev Shah okay, the Kobe MacDonald of a Kailura and those Aharon Laura of Ray.
3: Yeah, sure. Shahin
2: Rod. Yeah, Rose Nachel. And Schlieger Buchendine Susser of the Irish girl, come a love there of the Yellow.
3: Oppression is in different if they are, you know, Fernmar Mui August, Fernmar Kiri, you know, and you know, August Togin Shashin Lebua on Taumar Fad. August Asun Togan Rode, nor Spanish Door, who earned Fernmar Kiri, Marhatua Laura Grodegan and Taumar Fad. August Shah Rodun Togan Banish Door, Hashi the Kornishinga, da da da da da. Has a solair goal Clifford sort medu and Kailura or Husnigan Corner free? Has a medu and Tomer Fod? Has a Brentanabas? You know, Shahin, not Untukan Rode. Everybody, nobody likes us, we don't care. So Untukan Rode Shin, nor how to book and Tomer Fod, how Laura Grodegan knew it.
2: Gohorsi Hedla, Ain or Gohorsi Law Vern Leroyd, Vian Hille Klus. Be the raw lure. That's good. So, reach like we Canadian. It's very raw. Can they go to the soil get our loch so across? Yeah, across that, but like a correlation shame shift. She's not August. There shouldn't come to this. Now, August shouldn't want for his whole space from their shachne. She's not going to go hunt or go in a band kind of swigimert. August a kailura. August okay. Joe Brawley a twirtna poga sorilla. Okay, better go lean a urn to own. A chafern pel Americana on the New England pages. Vlincha kate on vanish door on sourer. Fad, Dorche Lower Fad, Enurga score all him, Tastium Ganina Shakinta Kailur, Margin John Hosha Dacker score all. Bandigi Tainavas, August Tastium Mamish Mar Iran, as on Gochnokum Rashin and Wio. Sheros. August Ham Wio de Fruil of Windavar.
3: Yeah, yeah. Well, ha, ach, you know, near of Mio, Mardur, any more, near out their own Leblinta. So, Kain Fan on Meha Kailura, the
2: August Margina. Hahnigum sir class could Dino Vio August Dara Tashi Trish when Noir Hill Coupa Blinos Enugner and she's bail chance give him lean. It's like no, not did not has good the var and Eritson Brisha Cree. That's all reen das better. Hashachomagan our friend Kamoin Dara August reached camera go through this in the Kamoin of Liana. Is a regen Gucci default. Ean sort clue doch car the var good and hide and soccer. Gahe Rodellans, few in the down, Kirkmach Clothen Skog, in Ga Iranuntach, Shachten Hun Kindfe, but Law Gala, Kinder Black Lee Kiri Fecher and Hainig, made Amaha Katagan, near few in Laura Murphy Kobe Agart, near Laura Murphy and Kesher John Fogg, dear Morn, and Fragra Untach a Hog Chef, come on, Kahamit Tainavanta, so, sure, Nigahain log me into a crave in the heron, a Hanna Mon Hound Day Downig. O Meg Clothen Mahon, Meg Boom Mahon, Kadis Rud Mahon, Brought another few and conus toward fae in the command is my lord that fae.
3: Yeah, well, sure. I mean, you know, Haven, yeah, I mean, Vishay and Schleed. And she defrule blinte, you know, and a gaine kind fin a man shine just three a will shape we law her, August Shin Gabra. And five behind a man tashe vadnis moon on Clehisha, Aaron Downock, Achmar Haven Clehisha, Bekarkamet Clehemahon, Hollandis and Hurley she, a gall of the Hanan Dailal Limnach, Gamorver and Lodrucht on Hashidni Soige, Harbrain Tahiako. 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August and Schlegel will she the Tridimus Dulcan Kynix of Fiaus. August a fech and freshen Aaron Sword Nakor Harawa will own O'Habe Limni Ugs Tersha Ugs the Dulan Ace. August few Kiko Walkley is a ha, Keen Lynch, a raw couple law and egg and Clehillac Canish. Hosha Carkalor, Kate Fongade. August near Honshe Stock or Caru or Cleek Fenno made Falka. August the Bank. So ni credit me shin in nacher goil she caid von gaid a fewer lachos nu pechos to be ige vi chulachar on the board ige so mona will she caid von gaid achli ye commanding her in tabline e agse hort stock satarna lach a reached and nor honis moose boss just a soul gamorlish and clear August gamach clear on the va own direct on lochtamana you know, on job day and take me all done who are reached near cap like me galavon ni dolum gekili in chega will gakrod carcalor a crave line or reached a 5 minute mana vadnis moon or struck door kmorts and kmortish shaw Sean count dernox of lean marlo to Sean five is mu o haven kmortsi then come look last quail ni feather fwacky in if we corn down the Ach, na be a varu to hen, ags ni clihi is mora, ags a tor tri la, dus ni clihi is mora, a ve clude in 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
2: As go hoirhe o hev, na myan a lor an huir an ar nachwil, slach a, na hoshna nu an tairig a daun chon nirtsan irishori a chur ing a chayan at isgach eilishgeil a chludach. 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
23: You're very welcome along to this episode of Dadcast. I'm just giving my best deathly dad stare to the two lads chirping away in the background there, doing production meeting in the middle of this thing. Welcome to this week's Dadcast. Dave, how are you?
24: Hello.
23: Adrian, how are you?
25: Good afternoon.
23: Nathan, how are you?
26: Very well.
23: Yeah, I see you brought your A-game, lads.
25: Nathan's on tape, is it?
23: Hey lads, says Connor Minchin. Love the show. Hilariously relatable.
5: Does Connor's second line anonymous?
23: No. I have a question. Or more of a problem. I hope some of you can come up with a solution to. Our daughter sleeps in our bed 99% of the time. When she was a baby, it was easier for nighttime feedings, but now she's 7.5, 8 in September, and not only sleeps in our bed almost every single night, but wants one of us to go to bed with her, which leaves the other one of us waiting on the couch with Netflix on pause, because, as we all know, no streaming service program can work without both the husband and wife watching at the same time. Anyway, I digress. We've tried everything. Renovating her room, the cool loft bed, favorite character bed sheets. We read to her in bed, have nightlights, she listens to audiobooks, everything we can think of. In the event she does fall asleep in her own bed, she wakes and comes into ours during the night anyway, and sabotages her chance of ever having a sibling. Friends have said that we should have done sleep training years ago and let her cry herself to sleep in her own room, but try that when you live in an apartment building in Brooklyn with neighbours above, below and either side of you like we had at the time. Somewhere down the country in Ireland, yeah, grand, I'm all for it, but it wasn't an option for us. Any help or suggestions greatly appreciated. Love your work. Somewhere down the country in Ireland, yeah, grand, I'm all for it, but it wasn't an option for us. Any help or suggestions greatly appreciated. Love your work. Connor from Brooklyn, originally from Bagnallstown in County Carlow.
5: So the kid is what age, 7?
23: Who is not getting any. I mean, I think that's the important part of that.
6: You don't know that.
5: Which is more important, though? Not getting any sleep or not getting any action?
23: That's a good question.
6: I mean, do I have to state the obvious here? Like, I mean,

0: don't have to be. It doesn't have to be bedtime to be getting some. That's what I'm saying.
1: Oh,
2: wow.
0: No, I'm just saying.
2: Lunchtime
1: in the Barry House. What's going on in the Barry House?
2: Where's Adrian? I have a meeting.
1: You wouldn't know what would be going on in that house.
0: Is that not a fair? I mean,
2: well, I suppose you couldn't be at night hall. That's snoring to put you off.
0: Don't know what you're talking about.
1: An earlier episode for any listeners who've just tuned in.
0: I don't know what's going on.
2: Wow.
0: Close the door and lock the door. Would that be an option?
1: I'm stepping back from this. Mine are 2 and 4. I don't have a 7-year-old climbing into the bed beside me every night, so I'm going to bow to
0: Dave.
1: I think.
0: Hang on. After your performance last week where you delivered the greatest advice of the entire series, I think you should...
1: I've no experience of this, though.
0: But that doesn't mean you don't have an opinion on it.
1: Well, I have an opinion.
3: Did the lads ever sleep with you?
1: Oh, like the odd time if they've had a bad dream or something.
3: Sporadically, but never on any sustained level.
1: Or like, if one of them wakes up an hour before the other one, so say we've got a 6:30 waker, I'll just kind of stick my head in the door and say, come on, get into daddy's bed. And then he'll just fall asleep with me, and it means you're like, can continue sleeping. But we never had an issue of, in the middle of the night, someone saying, I want to get into your bed. Nearly 4 to 5 times a week, at least one of them will say, when if I go into the room and they're in the middle of the night, one of them will say, will you get into my bed? And I just always say no.
3: Yeah.
1: And then I might stroke their hair or hold their hand for 60 seconds, but then you're gone. There's none of this getting in beside them, and there's none of them getting in beside you.
0: See?
1: It's a rocky road.
2: Yeah.
3: You end up getting the beginnings of the birds and bees conversations around the age of 7 in school anyway. So sit her down, have the whole chat, and go, if you want a little baby sister or brother, you cannot come into our room. That's it. And she will never come into your room again. She will never try to get into your bed because she'll be shocked for life. You'll be like, what? No way! That's gross!
1: But you...
2: One way of going about it.
0: Maybe she doesn't want a baby brother or sister. And
2: maybe
0: like,
2: that's part of the... Yeah, maybe that's part of the issue. She's happy being the
3: sabotage.
2: Only child. Like, if a child is 7 or 8 and still won't sleep by themselves, like, do you just have to go and bring the child to a therapist? Like, is it at that? If you've tried absolutely everything?
3: I don't know.
2: Like, is there some deep-rooted psychological issue?
1: What's their living arrangements now, did he say? I got the impression they're no longer in apartment living.
3: Well, they're still in Brooklyn. The address was Brooklyn, so...
1: Okay.
3: But I mean, to be honest, you just have to, like, you inflicted on... It lasts a week. It was a week when you were living in the apartment block where everybody hated you, and it was actually over by midnight every night, so...
1: Well, look, the advice now is that every time she... I assume, like, she's old enough now, she's 7, that there's no gate on the door, for example.
3: No.
1: There's no barrier between her and their bedroom. They just need to wake up, pick her up, put her back in her bed.
3: Yeah.
1: 5 minutes later, pick her up, put her back in her bed.
3: Yeah.
1: Do that 15, 20, 30 times a night
3: for
1: 7
3: week.
1: Nights, and you
2: Taking
1: break
2: turns.
1: The back of it then, and you'll look back at it in a month's time. And we were in similar situations with other issues, and people said to us, do you know what, in a couple of months' time, you're going to look back on this and laugh. And they were absolutely right. When you're in the thick of it, it seems impossible to meander your way through it. When you get through the other end, you do look back on it. They can definitely sort this in days rather than weeks, but it's just going to take a rough few days.
2: You need to be an absolute bollocks.
1: Yeah.
3: It might take weeks. You should prepare yourself for taking weeks.
1: And himself and his wife have to be absolutely on the same page. Even if that means she needs to go and sleep somewhere else for a few nights, if she can't... Or he might be the softer one, where he can't handle the pain. He can't handle the cries and the hysterics and the please, daddy, don't do this, daddy.
3: There's probably less hysterics from a 7-year-old. There probably are.
2: I don't know. Are they not more hysterical and stronger?
1: And louder?
3: No, I don't think so. I think there's like a, I understand you're disappointed, but this is for everybody's benefit. You hate me. I can't believe you hate me. Why did I have to be born to you?
2: My only advice is...
0: This is just a hypothetical situation, George.
3: These are direct quotes.
2: My only advice is when they do come into your room, and I've mentioned this before, maybe just check if they have a temperature of 40 degrees or something before you angrily throw them back into their bed 3 times in the space of 10 minutes and tell them under no circumstances are they coming into your room.
3: Yeah.
1: I think bring her back in and then have a... I wouldn't get into the bed beside her. We have... The two lads are in the same room now, and we have a little poof slash stool type thing right between the two beds. And I sit, what might sit there for 60 seconds and hold the younger fella's hand, because he's always the one who goes, will you get into my bed? No, I can't do that. I have to go back into my own bed. Hold her hand for 60 seconds and then leave. Never get in. then come back 10 minutes later when she's awake again, hold her hand for 60 seconds. Eventually she'll sleep knowing you're there.
3: Yeah.
1: You can leave and it'll get to the point where she won't wake up again.
3: Yeah. We had the third one came in and just ended up sleeping with us the whole time for ages. And it was a nightmare because like they're thrashing around.
2: Mm.
1: No bed is big enough for that.
2: Not like you people. Imagine before you have kids.
3: No.
2: Where they snuggle into and you think this will be fine. It's like their feet are in your face.
3: Headbutts in the middle of the night. And like... and screaming, and then eventually we just were like, no, this has to stop. And I don't remember exactly how we did it, but there was certainly a lot of that bringing him in.
1: And then, what age though was it where you had to put
3: like
1: a stop to
3: it? Just in the last 6 months, so he was 3 in March.
1: Okay.
3: So, but it was before Christmas, we just decided, and there was a week of no sleep. And
1: it was only before Christmas, like, for the benefit of our listeners, at least try and remember what you did.
3: It's
1: not like Christmas 2010.
3: What are you talking about? I can't.
0: We did something. The child didn't come back anymore.
1: 3 months ago,
0: I'm sure somebody, an adult looked after it. It was fine.
3: There was a big breakthrough when it was like you would put him down. So the other thing was like it was around the same time he was coming off bottles, which was a complete disaster.
0: Yeah.
3: And then the big thing was, oh, you have to come and check on me. And we were like, yeah, I tell you what, we'll only check on you if you're asleep. And presto, he's like, okay, Grant, straight off to sleep. There was no kind of interregnum where you have to sit there for an hour holding his hand or playing like the sleep sounds.
1: Yeah, that's like, genius. We did that with our eldest. He'd always say, can you, after the bedtime story and the kiss goodnight, now will you just get into my bed and help me fall asleep? I'm like, I can't. I have to go downstairs and have my dinner, but you know what? I'm going to check on you as soon as you fall asleep.
3: Yeah.
1: He's gone.
3: I mean, it doesn't suggest that they're going to be leaders of the country in future.
2: I have some concerns about that, but like, you know, as long as we can teach them how to tie.
1: Well, our listeners should definitely...
2: Velcro's important.
1: Definitely fire that into the mix as well. Troll that line into the mix as well as bringing them in every bringing her back in every time she wakes.
3: How are the babies sleeping?
2: Not great. Sort of every second night we get a full night's sleep, but the last couple of nights, she got a bang in the head on Wednesday night, whereby there was a Pokemon battle going on in the kitchen, which she crawled into. Also, like, what age should children be crawling? I feel she's some sort of prodigy.
0: Right.
2: She's 8 months.
0: Right.
2: And
0: oh, wow,
2: she is tearing around the place.
1: That's early, isn't it?
2: Which is not ideal, because she doesn't have enough cop on. She's obviously clearly no cop on at all. So... she's now getting into places already. Everything goes straight in her mouth.
3: Yeah.
2: So we're like, no, I was expecting this in 3 months' time that we'd have to fully baby-proof every piece of the thousands of bits of Lego that are just left strewn.
3: Oh, yeah, because you don't have all the stuff from the kids. Oh, yeah, disaster.
2: So, and they're like, they're mad into Lego, so it's every day they're playing with their Lego and five little pieces end up in the kitchen floor and she's there and suddenly she's gone out of the sitting room before you know it.
3: And were all the lads the same? Because
2: no, I think... the oldest lad was sort of that straightforward, crawled around 10 months, walked a year.
3: Putting everything in the mouth.
2: Oh, yeah.
0: They all do that, don't they, at some point?
3: No, it was definitely different. It skipped one of ours, for sure. No interest in button, but like...
2: Right.
3: The last one was like the remote control,
0: Yeah, our one's like 5.5 months now, and everything she can get her hands on goes into the mouth. It's like your fingers, the remote control, pillow,
2: the chairs,
0: a mat... whatever she can get her paws on.
1: Well, I'd say I was one of the few people in Ireland whose mobile phone was bacteria-free, because my youngest fella had sucked all the bacteria off my mobile.
2: Oh, yeah, my wife's phone was on a permanent lock yesterday because the baby just somehow got it in, and whatever way the moisture had seeped down into the phone.
0: Arwen is teething, so that's... sorry. There's something coming up in their top gums, so obviously she's like, I need to get my gums onto something and latch onto it. So I presume that's the root of... everything that comes into her grasp. But other than that, she's sleeping, wakes, not sleeping great actually in the last little while, I think, because we were away for the Easter thing, and that just throws them totally out of kilter.
1: It takes the routine away.
0: Both of them, they're like, what the hell? Might as well not bother doing anything for the previous couple of years. It's like any routine.
3: But you do get a chance to start again. It's like, this is our new routine. Yeah. We're going to be...
2: yeah. It's difficult when they're young. At least, like... I don't know about your older kids. Ours, I left my house at 9:45, and the 6-year-old was just about waking up.
3: Oh, wow.
2: having gone to bed at 8 o'clock last night.
3: Well, that's amazing.
2: Like, he's...
3: No,
2: but the problem is, obviously, he's going to need to be waking up three hours earlier on Monday morning, and will not be keen to go to bed 3 hours earlier. So it's a pretty vicious circle.
3: That's on sleep. You've got to let them get to whatever sleep you can.
2: Well, that's what I kind of think as well. The more sleep, wasn't there new recommendations out yesterday that they should be getting?

0: sit down and give me a break.
1: 13 hours, was it 13 hours a night or 13 hours a day?
2: There's an afternoon nap as well, right?
1: Yeah, so we definitely hit the 13 hours if we include the 2 hour nap during the day.
3: Yeah, we would too, yeah.
1: Otherwise, we're falling short of that.
2: When do you stop naps?
3: It depends. Our guy's 2.5 now, and he would sleep for 3 hours in the afternoon if you let him.
2: Right.
3: But like,
2: then wouldn't sleep at night.
3: 90 minutes, absolute max. But normally after an hour, I'm going in and making enough noise to make sure he thinks he's in the middle of an earthquake in the San Andreas Fault. But after that, you're just asking for trouble at night then. If you give him 3 hours, Kip, you're screwed.
2: I know. If the youngest one ever falls asleep in a car journey, everybody's on tickle duty in the back to make sure that he's like awake. And you can imagine he's very happy about that.
3: That's where phones come in. That's where phones and screens are great.
2: Travelling.
3: Yeah. If you're, like, for example, Monday we went up down the country and we left Cavan at 5, so it's going to take an hour and a half, 2 hours to get home. I do not want them to sleep between 5 and 7. No, that is an unmitigated disaster. Yeah. Pulled out a tablet for one of them and my phone for the other. We got to Dublin. They started dozing off at 10 to 7. Boom. Carry them both from the car into bed. Without the screens, I would have had a major problem on my hand getting home at 7 o'clock, where both of them had a lovely kip on the way back and neither of them had any interest in going to bed.
2: Yeah.
3: What's the alternative?
2: None.
3: There isn't one. So I'm not going to listen to anyone lecturing me. Yeah. I'm not going to listen to anyone lecturing me about screen time.
0: Erratically.
1: I can't imagine the naps are so bloody useful now. Like, I know that you're mostly past it or whatever, but Jesus Christ, like, that 2 hours of calm during the day is like, particularly when you're away for the for a week with them.
3: Yeah, but it's like temperatures of like 17 degrees in the middle of January when you're playing golf in your t-shirt. It's amazing, but you know it's wrong. You know that global warming is an issue, and our kids are screwed.
0: They don't need their nap.
3: And you're there.
1: Oh, well, he needs a nap.
3: Yeah, but if he's sleeping for 3 hours, and you're like,
1: no.
0: Amazing. 3 hours.
3: You at my box.
1: No.
3: Okay, but like. Sometimes suddenly it's 2 hours and you're.
1: It can
3: like,
1: be. No, I grant you that. I grant you
0: definitely.
1: I grant you that.
3: And then it's 2.5 hours.
1: No, I grant you that. That's
0: and
1: fair.
0: You're going tonight's the night where they'll still fall asleep.
1: Yeah.
3: And you're saying to yourself, I know this is really wrong, but I'm not going up to wake him. Yeah. Hell no.
1: No, it's very true. But yeah, like an hour and a half, and it's such like not normally affected by it because I mean maybe a bit at the weekends, but like obviously you're at work or whatever. But yeah, when you're away, you definitely feel the. Jesus, you need that 2 hours. Like, you've been up since all hours. You're absolutely wrecked, right? And he's, like, starting to doze off, and you're like, this is heaven.
2: The only thing is that it does dictate you have to be somewhere. Unless, will you sleep? You won't let him
1: No, it's normally, like, a car. The car are at home, normally.
2: So they'll sit in the car?
1: Oh, he's like the sort of kid, you put him into the car and you drive to the end of the road, and by the time you get to the end of it, you can see his eyes. You're like, no, and sometimes, like Dave says, you're like, you're on the way to bring him to football or whatever, and it's like, he's dozing off. You're like, oh, dude, will you wake up? Wake up! He's like, he gets there and he's like, grumpiest man on the planet. Like,
3: what have your kids been like after they've woken from a nap involuntarily? So, an hour of sleep and you've gone in to wake them. What are the next 2 hours? Like, what is the story with that?
2: Well, I mean, think about it. Like, do you enjoy being woken up?
3: Yeah, but like, I don't
2: semi-aggressively.
3: I don't treat the people around me.
1: The San Andreas Falls going on next door. What is it? What's wrong with my kid?
3: Like, we were hoping it was just the first fella that would be like that when he was woken up, say, from a snooze. But now the second fella, it's just like, don't go near this kid for an hour. Because he despises you. He hates everybody on the planet. Oh, like, could be 60 minutes of absolute hatred.
1: And in that, are you trying to coax him out of it?
3: No, I just have long since given up.
1: Right.
3: I'm just, it's like...
1: Because it doesn't work.
0: Is he getting enough of a nap?
3: No, he would have 3 hours it was given to him.
0: So maybe he's
3: but
0: just
3: like, he's
0: tired.
3: 2.5 now, he shouldn't be having... No, it's not. It's just crankiness when you're waiting.
2: Yeah,
3: it's not because he's still tired, it's because he's been woken up and he wasn't ready to wake up. It's almost like a crime scene. You put tape around the area. Nobody go near this kid until he's happy enough to integrate himself with society.
2: Did everybody survive the holidays and being off? You're off quite a bit now during the week.
3: Yeah, we survived. To them, probably didn't seem I was around them or they were around me any more than normal because it is great at the moment. I do get to spend a lot of time with them, but you do find it more difficult, obviously, to fill the day. So by yesterday, I had them all day yesterday.
2: That's Thursday, yeah.
3: Yeah, so Friday. Given that I'd had them for most of the week,

0: We'd already done the farm, we'd already done swimming, we'd already gone to a play centre, we'd already done a load of cycling. Oh, the older guy learned how to cycle without stabilisers this
1: week. Pretty good, isn't it?
0: Like, there was definitely dust in my eyes a few times this week. And but then you get to Thursday and you're like, right, well, what the hell is left? The list has been exhausted here.
2: Go back to the farm.
0: No, we went for play centre again. But, so yeah, it was a busy week, it was an eventful week, it was great. It was great. And then last night we were kind of saying, well, Jared threw out a text saying, right, lads, what's up for discussion outside of what our listeners bring to our attention? I was the only one who made any effort to respond to that text.
2: It was a long text reply as well.
0: But when he started cycling without the stabilisers, you have to use that as one of the moments where you do sit back and you go, this is unbelievable. Mm. Like, this is amazing. And you think to yourself, I am the luckiest man in the world that I'm his dad. Now, there are times over the last 4 years where you're like, how the fuck am I your dad? Like, what did I do to deserve this?
2: Yeah. As in, is that you saying that in the
0: past? As in, he's just been so bold.
2: All right, yeah.
0: But then you have to go to yourself, like, I'm actually there. Anyone could have been his dad, but it's me. I'm the luckiest dad in the world that he's my kid.
3: Anyone could have been his dad is the clear thing.
0: But you have to use these moments and appreciate them, because there are moments where you're just like tearing your hair out.
4: Yeah,
0: it's very important to smell the roses.
4: Bank the good times.
0: Absolutely, bank the good times. He is pegging it around the place, and every time you see him do it, you're just going, I can't believe that's my kid. This is unbelievable. Then he turns around and punches his brother full force in the face. And you try and clean that previous moment for as long as you possibly can.
4: Yeah.
2: I found we went away for a few nights. We spent half the week in self-catering, which was the most perfect solution that we should have done for the entire week. And then we spent the rest of the week in a hotel. That is just not really the way to go at all in any way, shape or form.
0: The four of you in a hotel room.
2: Yeah.
3: Oh, yeah.
4: In the same hotel room.
2: Yeah. Three of us in the same bed.
3: About half nine that night, you start getting a little bit annoyed with life.
2: No, what happened was we'd go out for a bite to eat, so you'd go to eat at like 6 or 7 o'clock.
4: Well, you'd go back. Yeah, they looked after that in the afternoon.
2: We'd
3: 2 hour nap.
2: 2 hours. Jesus. I don't know what was around your house.
0: 2 hour nap was for you guys.
2: No, that was like. Anyway, where was I? So we go for a bite to eat, you come back, you'd be stuffed and absolutely wrecked, so you'd be putting them down to bed, and you'd have the lights off and the TV off, getting them down, and then you'd just be like, oh, well, I'll just rest my head here for half an hour and wake up at 7 o'clock the next morning. So
3: that sounds great! Yeah.
2: It was, because you make a decision, at some point in the evening you make a decision. Less so in self-catering, because you've got the option to head off. And
4: but this is our life now.
2: So it was like, actually, Jesus, I might just go for this. Fuck it, what's the worst thing?
0: Why wouldn't you go for it?
2: Because you kind of feel as if you're in this cycle of you're missing out on something. You're like,
0: you're stuck in a hotel room with your kids.
2: I might throw on the TV or...
0: You know, that's what holidays.
2: In a hotel, you could head up and have a beer. It's like, but you just gave into it, and actually felt way better for it. I felt rested, calm. The entire thing was not anywhere near as stressful as I expected it to be. It was great. Mostly. There were moments of, well, I'm leaving you on the beach now. I'm going home. I'm giving a fuck. You either find your way home or you don't. That's the way it works. But yeah, no, it was good. Yeah.
4: And those empty threats are kind of just, they're just to be expected, right? It's like we got them passed down by our parents. Presumably they got them as a gift from our grandparents and so on and so forth. If you don't do this, and they're like, no, you won't. Yeah. You won't. I mean, you're not stopping this car. You're not leaving me in the driving room. You're not eating all my chocolate. I just know. I'm looking at them going, okay, you are clever.
0: Literally 2 hours ago. The older guy robbed a Hulk figure from the younger guy. And this is 30 seconds after I said, whatever you do, don't just snatch that out of his hand. 30 seconds later, the younger guy's wailing. I look around, there's Hulk in the bigger guy's hand. And I said, you can give that back now, or you can get out of this car and stand on the side of the road while I bring your brother off. Now, he's only 4, so straight away he gave the figure back. At what age is he going to realise that is never going to happen?
4: This is a happy, happy moment. This is as important as him learning how to cycle. This is
3: Brett, the same. Brett, work, Dave.
4: Yeah, it's over.
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6: And we're continuing this hour with former Ireland international David Myler. David has been catching up with his ex-Sunderland teammate Wes Brown for a look back on his career, and they started by talking about his fond memories of his time on Wearside.
1: Yeah, I had a brilliant time, mate. Obviously, it was different to what I was used to, but the lads were brilliant. And it was, you know, also when I look back now, it was good sort of being on the other end of it as well, because it was tough. You know, we had some tough years there.
7: Yeah, no, definitely. I actually remember the day you came for your medical. I was back, you know, coming back from one of my cruciate injuries. And yeah, you walked into the physio room and there you were. And I was there thinking, it's weird because I had seen you, you know, on television and with Manchester United, which we'll get into in a bit. But, yeah, you know, there you were in the flesh and you were just like, "Hi, you mate, you all right? How's it going? I'm Wes," and all that. And you just, you have this like idea in your mind of, you know, these Manchester United players and these, you know, England internationals. But then you were just so nice and so humble. You know, it was incredible.
1: Yeah, just a good upbringing, mate.
7: Yeah.
1: No, I think you have to be like that. I think in football it helps a lot as well. You know, that would have been my first day, I think, of them, right? And, you know, just getting to know everyone and being nice. And, you know, that's probably just my character, mate, if I'm being quite honest. I was like that at United and I was, you know, not going to change for Sunderland.
7: Yeah, yeah. And of course, you have an Irish legend that you played with for many years who comes with you to Sunderland. Of course, it's John O'Shea. Did you, like, get into a conversation before, kind of going, "Look, Brucey wants me to come to Sunderland," and you're like, "Oh, he wants me to come too," and it was a little, "Will we go together?"
1: 100%, Myra, 100%. But the funny thing is, when I got there, when I seen you that day, he was supposed to be there. So yeah. I was snapping in my head a bit, thinking, is he taking the mick, like? But he then signed the next day, if you remember rightly. And he said another offer came in, I won't say for which club, but another, so he nearly went to this other club and he was going to leave me hanging, but yeah.
7: So obviously, he didn't even text you, call you to say, "Wes, I'm 50-50
1: now." Yeah, I mean, I know, we're sort of best mates as well, but at the same time, stuff happens. I was already in Sunderland, I was definitely going. I would have went regardless. And with Shazy, would have had, you know, I'm not sure where the club was, but it could have been a really good club, you know, and he had to check it out, which is fine. But I got my way, don't worry. And he ended up signing.
7: I love the way you say, you know, I won't name the team, but like, we're going back to like 2011. It's like 9 years ago. John is obviously now retired. He's a coach at Reading. It's not going to make much of a difference. Like,
1: It's not, but it's his story to tell, isn't it? It's not mine.
7: Okay, well, I'm going to ring him after to try and get, you know, what it was. Wes, you spent 5 years at Sunderland. You had five different managers. How did you find that? Which, you know, obviously Steve Bruce is the one who signed you. You know, you get in the door, you're there for a couple, or he's there for a couple more months, and then he's gone. Martin O'Neill comes in. How did you find the transition through managers after being, you know, at Manchester United with such an iconic manager for so long?
1: Yeah, it's hard because, like you said, I had one manager for many, many years. I knew Steve Bruce from when he was at the club. So obviously I signed for him. And like you said, after a few months, you know, he leaves and Martin O'Neill comes. You know, all managers, as you'll know, Myler, is they've all got different personalities. That's the first thing. You know, you've got managers who are very talkative. You can go and see them, you know, if there's any trouble, good or bad. And then there's other managers that are pretty quiet. You know, they just want you to get stuck into your football. They don't really want you going to see them or stuff. So, yeah, it was hard in the sense that we kept changing managers, plus we weren't getting the results we wanted. You know, especially when I thought when I signed, our team was pretty good. You know, we had a decent team. I mean, we thought we were going to finish a bit higher. I think we finished 14th, maybe the first season, maybe a bit higher. And then, you know, it just didn't quite happen. And I don't think it helps changing managers all the time. But at the same time, we weren't getting the results. So you couldn't really, you know, argue with it.
7: I know, you talk about the different personalities of managers. Like, obviously, I've played under Steve Bruce and Martin O'Neill for so long. But then you have, you know, Paolo Di Canio, who seems to be this eccentric manager who's very, like, disciplinary, like, in his ways. You hear different stories of no ketchup, no this, no that.
1: Yeah.
7: Like, how does a group of players go through that, and then to think, like, how is he going to implement his styles when he's trying to cut down on so many different things that all you want to do basically is go out and perform and do well?
1: Yeah, I mean, listen, the training was really good. You know, the training was good. It was intense. Now, the other stuff, yeah, that did happen as well. And I'm not saying it shouldn't happen. Listen, if the manager wants something to happen, you know, I think slowly it should be guided in. But I think it was just pretty much straight, you know, you're not now having this, you're not now having that, you're having that for a set meal, nothing else. And I think it was probably done not in the right way. You know, it wasn't really explained. It was just, you know, even at lunch, if the dinner would just come out, or the lunch would just come out and you were eating that and that was it. It probably wasn't explained to us exactly what was going on. And I think if he would have done that, we would have understood it a little bit more. But yeah, it was changing a lot of things, completely changing the diet. And like I said, if he would have knew what he was trying to achieve, it would have helped a lot, and it would have gone a long way. But you know, he was a bit mad. He was crazy. You know, he was passionate. And he wanted to win. But at the same time, you know, these little things that were happening around just weren't, wasn't quite working, you know, it wasn't explained in the right way. So we understood it.
7: Yeah, there's no doubting he's very passionate. If as many Sunderland fans will watch this will remember, like when, you know, you beat Newcastle St. James's Park. I remember I was in the crowd watching as a fan, and he ran down the touchline as the big celebration. He was a passionate guy. But then, you know, you've got Poirier, Advocate, like, yeah. So like five managers, it's just they're all so different. But I suppose, yeah, that's the thing, when Sunderland weren't going through a good time, they just kept chopping and changing.
1: Yeah, the last few were brilliant. Poirier was brilliant. I mean, the way he wanted to play was a little bit how Man City play. Now, the problem is we're not Man City. You know, it's raining, you know, you can get away with it, you can pull it off. But yeah, I mean, his way of playing was nice, really. It was nice to watch, and if you got out, it was perfect. But I think in the games, because we were under so much pressure, that pressure got to us. And then when you are trying to play out from the back, if one mistake's happened, as you know, listen, if they score, your head's gone. It's going to be very hard now to get out of trouble. So, again, that didn't work. I mean, Charlie Otway was there as well. He was fantastic with us in training. But we probably didn't have the personnel to sort of get that done, you know. And we've already changed the manager 3 or 4 times already, so... It was all. If it wasn't going to work, you knew that it was probably going to happen again. And then Dick comes in. He was brilliant. You know, he's managed some great teams over the years, and he sort of got us on a solid ground. And you know, we got some wins. We got some good players in. You know, but we always struggled to score, as you know, Milo. We always struggle. You need a striker in the Premier League who's going to put the ball in the back of the net, and we always struggled in that way.
7: Yeah. So, Wes, 362 appearances, 5 goals. Only 5, mind. But at the same time, 5 Premier League titles. So, when you were 12 years old, you signed for Manchester United.
1: Yeah.
7: Like, what were your expectations? You're signing for one of the biggest clubs in the world. You're thinking...
1: I was 12. I don't know.
7: Yeah.
1: Honestly, when I was 12, mate... I only just started playing for a Sunday league team. I didn't even play. Obviously, I played on the street, but, you know, I didn't play any organised football at all. So that's all I wanted to do. You know, I was pretty good at most sports, like I suppose sporty people are. But football was always in the back of my mind. That's what I wanted to do. And, you know, I know nowadays probably getting on a team at sort of 10, 11 is pretty late, but that's what I did. And, you know, things moved pretty quickly from there.
7: Yeah, well, like, I need to, like, whenever a young boy comes through at Manchester United, I imagine the conversations, even to this day, they've got to highlight the class of 92. You know, they was just so iconic. But were they a huge inspiration for you of lads who'd come through from a young age? They've got the Nevilles, Beckham, Giggs had obviously come a little bit before them, but Button, Scholes. Like, you must be looking at them, watching them train daily, aspiring to be like them, to get into the first team.
1: Yeah, of course. I mean, they started to play when I was still at school. I mean, I was watching them on the telly when, you know, 14, 15, 16. And, you know, when you are that age, you don't think it's going to happen to you. You know, you're wishing it is. but you don't think it's going to happen to you. But, you know, hard work, I always tell people hard work, commitment, you've got to sacrifice. Is people don't really put that in the window, but you have to sacrifice quite a lot. But like I said, I trained harder. Obviously, I knew I was good at football, but being a good footballer doesn't necessarily, you know, get you there. You have to work and do things to the extreme. And that's what I, in my mind, I just said, I just want to try my best. You know, if it's not good enough, it's not good enough. But, you know, luckily I was working hard and I got a chance. But watching them boys, I just knew that, you know, if I can impress the manager and the coaching staff, that I might get a chance because, you know, Man United at the time was a club where they did bring youngsters in. You know, even if it's, listen, I could have played my debut and had a beast. I always tell people this. Might have had a beast, probably not had a, would have had another chance for a good few months, but luckily I played well. And then the gaffer kept giving me more and more chances. But, you know, I do feel like at Manchester United, you, if they can see talent and they think you've worked hard and you're good enough, they will give you an opportunity.
7: Now, you've obviously touched on the gaffer, who, of course, was Sir Alex Ferguson. How big was he for you? And obviously, look, he's an iconic manager. He's arguably one of the best of all time. There's no doubting that. But how big was he for you?
1: He was brilliant. I mean, you know, especially coming from where I come from, I didn't really understand the world properly. He helped me there quite a lot. You know, he told me what he wanted me to do. He told me what he needed from me. You know, my mum and dad brought me up really well. So he had no problems on the politeness side and stuff like that. But he always gave me encouragement and, you know, he made it very simple. I think that's one of his, what he was genius at. You know, he could spot your talent and make you do it, but very simply explain it to you what he wants. And, you know, it's not complicated. For instance, where's Mark him today? That's all I want you to do. Don't give him a touch. That is all I would need. He didn't tell me how to do it. You know, and I think he had that certain way with players and everyone's different. So he'd probably approach it, Shazy, he might approach it in a different way, you know, but he worked out everybody's personalities very, very early doors and, you know, mentally that helps everyone.
7: Now, there must have been at some stage a few telling offs, a few hairdryer moments, as they call them. Did you have any from?
1: What? Only a couple. I had loads, mate.
7: Yeah. And what, any that, you know, obviously stand out in your mind that you think, like, you're on the pitch, a ball comes back, you know, you're trying to play out, or you get a little bit excited and you go on a little dribble and you lose the ball and you can see the goal. Were you thinking in the back of your mind, oh no, when I get into the change room, he's coming straight for me?
1: Yeah, do you know what's funny? Do you know the ones I always thought I'm getting it at half time? I probably didn't get.
7: Yeah.
1: This done his truth. And then there was a couple of times, I remember one time at Leeds, he absolutely come for me. Full force. I actually thought I played okay. He was at the road as well. I actually thought I played away. I thought I'd come in. It was 0-0 and I was just thinking, right, okay. We've kept a clean sheet and he just said, where's blah, blah, blah, sloppy, there, there, there. But I always remember going out and playing a lot better the second half. But what was funny about it is I remember my friend Mark Wilson, he was a year older than me, a midfielder. He came up to me after the game and said, do you remember when the gaffer was shouting at you? He walked around the corner in the dressing room and said, oh, you play better now, and started laughing. So the gaffer was clever. He was very clever. You know, I was one of them probably characters that if he shouted at me, I would play better. I would make myself play better. And you will probably know people that who get shouted at or are telling off and they can go under. Do you know what I mean? And they don't really perform. But yeah, he did it to me quite a lot.
7: Well, that just shows the testament to his managing skills where, you know, he knows that he can come at you in one way. I imagine there's certain types then that were in that changing room, like that he has to lay off. But obviously for this, I've been doing a bit of reading and researching on you, Wes, and he actually came out with a statement that you were the most natural defender Manchester United had produced for years. Like that is, if you think about the players going back, we touched on Steve Bruce, back to the early 90s when you had like Dennis Irwin, Paul Parker, Gary Pallister, Steve Bruce, all the way through. Like that's a huge statement, and you know, for someone.
1: Yeah, it is. And sometimes, you know, it gets told me a lot, that one. But you know, they asked me, what does he, you know, I mean, it's brilliant that the manager said that. I honestly think that when he said it, you know, like I said before, I was a player that the manager could just ask me to do something. Now, he wouldn't ask me how to defend or I want you to do this and do that. He would just let me get on with it and do it. And I think that's what he means by the natural. Does that make sense?
7: Yeah, especially, no, it does.
1: Especially when I was young, you know, he never taught me how to defend. He just used to let me go out and do it. And I think that's what he means when he says that.
7: Okay, okay.
1: Well, that make?
7: It does. It makes complete sense. But either way, if it is your way or the way that I've taken it, it's still a huge compliment from
1: of
7: someone
1: who's... Yeah. Of course it is. But, you know, every game I played for Man United, I always tried my best. And I think that's part of it as well. But yeah, it's a nice thing to say about someone.
7: Now, you're obviously playing in this Manchester United team. I can't not bring him up because he was my favourite footballer when I grew up. And obviously I know a little tell or tale, but Roy Keane, how big was he, you know, as captain of Manchester United for you as a player, a teammate, you know, someone who sorts out your contracts, which we can get into?
1: Yeah.
7: You know?
1: He's the man, mate. He was a man. He was a born winner, I would say. You know, obviously I've got there. He's already been there for many, many years. He's now the captain. You know, and he's got expectations and he wants the best out of everyone. And, you know, at the time, Man United were, you know, winning quite a lot. And, you know, he's now got the armband. He has to keep that going. And it doesn't matter whether you was, you know, you just got bought to the club or you was a young lad. The expectation is, first of all, you've got to work hard and do the basics in a football game. And, you know, that's what Roy Keane does. You know, yes, we know these other attributes you've got, but, you know, he focuses on the basics as well. So listen, I understand it completely. If I'm not running and he thinks I can run harder, he will tell me, you know, but these games when, you know, people always take the snaps that Roy Keane does, but you know, so many times he would compliment you at halftime walking off, you know, keep on going, brilliant son. Little things like this that obviously people don't talk as much about, but he was fantastic and, you know, he was a role model. You know, that's how, you know, he probably would have took that, especially looking at Brian Robson when he was coming through, you know, this never say die attitude. And he expected it from everyone, and I loved it. I thought it was brilliant.
7: No, I fully agree with you. But obviously, there's the famous story that, you know, obviously your contract was up for negotiation, and I believe Roy Keane, and was it Gary Neville, have gone in for contract talks on behalf of Wes Brown.
1: That's true, yeah. Did you know what? This was early on in my career, though, this was probably my second contract. Obviously, I signed when I was 17, and it was the one after that, so it was like 20. Probably just after the treble season. And I remember going up and I said, listen, I'm going to have a word with Gaz. I had a word with Gaz and he said, listen, I want Keno to look at it. And yeah, Keno was brilliant. And, you know, for that one, sorted everything out. Fantastic. I, listen, don't get me wrong. I didn't go up to him every day. So he keeps saying, Keno, what's happening?
7: It wasn't as if training had finished, like, and you're walking in going, Roy, have you, you know, been up to see the manager there about my contract or whatever? But yeah, that just shows you the type of, you know, the type of person he is, that a lot of people are quick to, you know, pull on the negativity stuff or whatever, or the negative stuff, should I say. But, you know, for him to, you know, put his arm around you and say, look, I'll help you out. Because obviously he obviously thought highly of you at that stage to then go in on behalf of you to represent you, to get you the best deal that you could get.
1: Yeah, I mean, he was brilliant. And obviously I didn't know how he would take it, you know, but when I look back now, you know, I'm only just asking for his help and he was brilliant with it, along with Gaz. But yeah, he said, yeah, don't worry, we'll have a look at it and get it sorted for you because, you know, it needs to be right. And that's the other side of Keno that people don't see, you know, I probably wouldn't have gone up to Keno at the beginning. I went up to Gaz because he's not sure. But he was absolutely fantastic.
7: No, you're right. So we need to get into this, Wes. Five Premier League titles.
1: Should
7: two
1: be
7: champions.
1: Eight.
7: Should be eight.
1: Not played enough games. I played nine one season and needed one more.
7: Oh, wow. should be eight, though. So obviously you just highlighted you didn't play enough games in one season. What are the other two?
1: Oh, the same. I think I played four, which I'm not that one, but there was one where I played eight or nine games. I scored one as well. But the rule changed, by the way, Milo. How many do you have to play?
7: No, technically the rule is five games. I think when you would have started out...
1: Another two, mate, if that's the case. But yeah, officially it's five, mate.
7: Well, if you go back to when you started out, I believe, and somebody would obviously correct me, but I believe it was 13 games, and then it got changed to 10, and now it's at five.
1: Yeah.
7: So you say there, there's two seasons that you don't have enough games. What's the third one?
1: Same thing. No, same thing, mate. Just not enough. I played in the season, but just not played enough.
7: Okay.
1: Listen, five's good enough. I'd take five, mate.
7: Five is incredible. Do you know?
1: Yeah, I was there for the ones. Don't worry. I just didn't play enough, and that was the rules at the time. So, that's how it goes.
7: Yeah, well, if you look at, Liverpool and Man City, which, we'll talk about in a little bit, but, Liverpool have waited 30 years for the Premier League title. Like, Man City have won a couple over the last few years, but, you've got five, and, of course, you have two Champions Leagues. You're one of three players to play in both,
1: Yeah, I don't know what to say. I mean, listen, my first full season was a treble. Now, that's the standard in my head that I'm thinking has to keep going every year, year in, year out. And, that it was such a high standard that, even when we used to finish second, Milo, we were devastated. If we got beat in a cup final, we'd be devastated. If we lost one league game, if we were doing really well, and we were still in first, pretty much fine. We're devastated. It's just the high standards that the manager wanted and the players wanted as well.
7: Oh, well, look, Manchester United is renowned for winning the Premier League title. Anywhere second down is unacceptable, like you said, you should have had eight Premier League titles. Like, Giggsy, of course, is 13.
1: Yeah.
7: Do you think over the time the club, it hasn't, would you say it's been a bit of a failure in the Champions League?
1: Not really. I mean, when you get to finals, which we did do quite often when I was still there, we got to three other finals. Obviously, the one in Moscow, one in Rome, and one at Wembley.
7: Yeah.
1: Now, when we get in the final there, it's hard. I mean, you beat Barcelona in 08 semi-final.
7: Yeah.
1: But you can see that they've already got this unbelievable team. They couple of years after the add-ons that they bring, and then like we said, we get them in the final both years, and we just didn't have enough. It's horrible because you've not won it again. You're the second best team in Europe, but that's not good enough. Do you know what I mean? But we had the squad there to do it. I mean, if you look at our squad, it was phenomenal, the players that we had. But we just couldn't quite get past that team. That probably will be, as time goes on, will be said to be one of the best teams ever produced, that Barcelona team. And, we were just a touch behind them, which is a shame, because to get to that many finals in so many years is an achievement in itself.
7: Yeah, because you're looking at, 08, 2010 and 12, is it? To win one, as you said, you beat Barcelona semi-final.
1: Yeah.
7: And then that team comes through, those players grow and build and get better. And then, look, they dominated world football for the next 3 years. You even look at Spain winning the Euros in 2008, the World Cup, and then the Euros again.
1: Yeah.
7: The big thing is always, which we'll get into, is there's always this debate of which is the best Premier League team. Now, this Liverpool team, obviously, were so dominant last year. But first and foremost, I'll start with you. The 99 treble winning team or the 2008, double winning team?
1: I will. See, if you ask the younger generation, they'll always go 08. But believe me, to win that treble, it's different material. It's different league to actually do it. It's nearly been done by a few clubs, but you just can't quite get there. In 08, We got beat in a semi-final. Semi-final against Portsmouth. Now, we battered Portsmouth and we should have won the game, but we didn't. Does that make sense?
7: Yeah, yeah.
1: And listen, there's all sort of things that come into that, a bit of luck. A bit of, I don't know, maybe something from the referee. You get a decision that wasn't yours or whatever. But, for the 99, especially back then in the league, you still had 5 subs. Champions League, you had 7. The strikers, I look at the 4 strikers we had, the midfield, the defence. You can't beat it. I mean, I was there, remember it. It's very hard for me to go anywhere else. You know what I mean? And I had this discussion once before, and we put all the unbelievable teams in, the Vincent Bulls, Mourinho's, I think the first one. Obviously, Liverpool weren't there yet because they...
7: Man City. That was
1: the Man City team. And you know what? There was a player from every club, and they all said the 99 treble season, because on paper it's I'm not saying it's easy, but it's there, it's doable. But obviously being involved and looking at it, it's going to be hard to repeat, I'm not going to lie. And I know other teams do it in other leagues, but we're talking about the Premier League.
7: No, it's definitely, there's a reason why it's only been done once.
1: Yeah,
7: Man City have dominated the Premier League until obviously Liverpool, but they've never been successful in Europe. Then you look at Liverpool, who've always done well in the Champions League. Albeit you can say last year they were unlucky to lose, the Premier League title by a point, but they still haven't won the FA Cup. And it's always a big thing, and I kind of agree with you that the younger generation who remember the 0-8 team, but the 99 team, as you said, the 4 strikers of Cole, Sheringham, York, who am I missing? Solskjaer. Then you have the midfield of Keane, Scholes and Butt. You've got Giggs, Beckham, Blomqvist. There's just, and then you go into the back 4. It's just such an incredible team. And I think people are drawn to 08, for the Tevez, Rooney and of course Ronaldo.
1: Yeah.
7: It's a big toss up, but you're one of, like I said, 3 people. There's you, Giggsy and Scholes have played all the way through. And I would value your opinion more. Of course, if you ask Rooney, he'll probably say 08. Or if you ask Nicky Butt, he'll say 99. Because they were those teams. But you played in both.
1: Yeah, well, honestly, I'm telling the truth. And obviously, I didn't play in the 99 final. I was sub. But being there, I remember how stressing it was, even once we win that semi-final, which was again one of the best games I've ever watched against Arsenal, when Giggsy scores that famous goal. It was probably the most nerve-wracking thing that I've ever watched. But then once it happens, and listen, in that final, you can ask anyone, we could have been 2-0 down easily. And if they hit the post, it comes back into Schmeichel's hand, crossbar. And then, something special happens at the end, and that feeling I've never felt ever again, Milo, ever, don't matter what I've won. It's just not the same. And I'm gutted because I got that too early.
7: I know, the bar was set so high with a treble-winning season.
1: Yeah, so high, but like I said, for me, for anyone to even speak about teams like that, they all have to have won the same things, and at the moment, that's not happened.
6: Wes Brown there in conversation with his former Sunderland teammate David Myler. We'll have more from the two lads after these.
8: Off the Ball Rugby.
9: 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And a lot of that stuff is justified at times, but they keep bouncing back, and common denominator here is far.
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6: Welcome back to Tuesday's football show, and back to David Myler's conversation with Wes Brown. We pick things up here as David asked Wes about his assessment of Ole Gunnar Solskjaer's job as Manchester United manager so far.
1: Yeah, well, I think it's all there. It's to see, really. I mean, he started off very well, and then it was a big dip, wasn't there? Big dip where, we just couldn't get any wins. The players didn't look as fit as maybe they should have been. And then we started last season. And yeah, at the beginning, you're thinking, yeah, are we going to get in top four? And you know what? Not many people would have said, yeah, I think they're not going to do it. So, and again, there was games last season where you can see that you need players, I think. But listen, he will know that a few players stepped up as well. You know, he's brought some young lads in, obviously Mason and Brandon, but you know, you could still say you needed players. And then obviously you get Bruno in. You know, just before we brought Bruno in, there was a little dip. We'd win a game and we'd lose or we'd draw, and you know, and you can see this, you know, the aim was to get into top four. You know, it was Leicester's aim, it was Chelsea's aim, obviously Arsenal's aim, Tottenham's as well. And Chef United were there for, you know, a good period of time as well, just, you know, battling it out. But, you know, he got the lads going, and eventually we got there. I think he brought Bruno, I don't think anyone expected the impact he would bring to the team, if I'm being quite honest. And I mean, all around the Premier League, he just sort of lifted everyone. And eventually we got into that top four. But I think, you know, the signings he has done, I think they've been good. I don't think you can really question them. You know, Dan James, I didn't think Dan James would play as much at all anyway. You know, coming from Swansea, Maguire would play, yeah, Wan-Bissaka would play. And there's been times, you know, when they have made mistakes. And I always say to people, yeah, you know, should they be making mistakes? Well, yeah, everyone makes a mistake. You don't want to be known as a player or a team that keep making mistakes, but it's going to happen at some point. But ultimately, they've been pretty solid. You know, I think the partnership and the defence, they've got on well. The front three have been firing. I think the problem is when one of them's not in. You know, Martial, Rashford, Mason. I think when one's taken out, the system has to change a little bit. And I think that's where we've probably not got the personnel to sort of fill it in. But, you know, we've brought Donny now, and we'll see where he fits in. But hopefully we get some more signings, because we need a bigger squad.
7: Now, I just wanted to touch on your player of the season for Man United last year was, in fact, Tony Martial.
1: Yeah.
7: Do you think he can hit the heights again and almost not regain his form, but keep that level of consistency going? You know, because look, we've seen glimpses over the last few years. If you look back to his debut against Liverpool, when he carved Skirtle inside out, that I think that's what Manchester United fans are desperate for, him to hit that consistency on a regular basis. Do you think he can do it?
1: I mean, I don't know. I hope so, because that's the big question now. I would have thought if Rashford wouldn't have got injured, I think I said Rashford probably might have got it for me, because near the end he was up there. But you know, Martial, he stepped up a level. You know, he stepped up to that level. Everyone's seen glimpses of every now and again, and he was doing it every game. He's smiling. He's getting at play. You can see defenders being a bit wary now because of dropping off when he's running at him, but he's putting the ball in the back of the net. Big difference from probably a year ago. He's doing it with consistency.
7: Do you think that, like, look, we all knew that Bruno Fernandes was a good player. You know, if anyone had watched any, you know, Europa League or international football, you'd have seen that. But him signing in January transformed that club in the sense that when he came in, he just elevated everyone, that they went on levels, and he took on kind of a hidden role as a leader. You know, I think he's one of those that demands like top level, but he's the one who's setting the bar himself. And do you think his impact from January onwards was huge?
1: 100%, mate. It was weird, because obviously we knew that he was a good player, but there's a lot of good players that come Man United and they don't, you know, give you that top level for a good few months. You know, just the impact of, you know, really big club, the expectation, and then this guy just comes in and goes. Psh, his focus, it was unbelievable. All right, you know what? This, it's like he was saying to himself, this game, I'm going to do this one on my own, because just to let everyone know that they need to be on this level. You know, he was doing really good things. And I think the other players have looked at it, and you know what it's like. If you play with good players, you play better. Yeah. I don't care. If you play with good players, the best will come out of you. I know players that have been on, you know, not so good teams. And I'm thinking, and I know he's better than this, but, you know, mentally he's gone a little bit and he needs a bit of help just to lift him up. His confidence has gone. But, you know, when you, someone comes in and brings this confidence, and then you're like saying to yourself, okay, let's, I like this. This is good. This is going well. Let's get on his page. You know, you would have seen it before though, but it does happen.
7: Yeah.
1: He's sort of done that for Man United.
7: It's definitely, when they come in and they start training, they're training so well, you're kind of like, okay, now I understand why the club, you know, were desperate to sign this fella.
1: Yeah.
7: But while I'm talking about signing, do you think Manchester United will sign Jadon Sancho?
1: I hope so. I like him. And yeah, they probably are arguing over money. You know, whether it's with a situation that's happening all over the world or somewhere else, it probably will be that. But I just think the way Ollie's going with his signings, the young players he's bringing in, he fits in nice. He fits in perfect, you know. We have got three players that, you know, we had at the end of the season, with young Greenwood being one of them. But to bring him in as well, I think you're now looking at four players there where you can say, you know, any three of them could play at any point. You could probably move a couple into a different area. But I just think the three, they would be, he's a young player. He's talented. He's got pace. He can score, assist. And he's a player that opponents would be scared of. And that's what you need in your team, in your squad.
7: Yeah, but it's also like Mason Greenwood, phenomenal player, you know, phenomenal young player, I should say, really. But it's almost if they were to bring him in, they could, like, use Greenwood the right way rather than just throwing him in at the deep end and saying, away you go, and just play, you know, obviously 38 games and, you know, whatever comes. And just, rather than, like, burning him out too early, kind of filter him in so that he then establishes himself. By the time he hits 21, he's, like, 100 games under his belt and he's ready to go.
1: Yeah, totally agree. Yeah. I mean, when he first come in, Mason, you know, he wasn't in quite a lot. He'd play, he'd come on for a bit, and then go off. He would have never started, always come on maybe a bit longer, but the problem was he kept scoring. You know, he kept scoring when he was, which is good. Yeah. But and then eventually I think it got to the point where you sort of have to play him because, you know, we still needed to win games. But he's such a young lad that you are right. I think it's, you know, at the beginning, the way Ollie was doing it, I think was perfect. And, you know, you don't want to time him out. You don't want to, you know, especially early on in the season, drain him. And put, you know, and put pressure on him in that way. You just want to bring him on, I don't know, 1-0, 2-0 up, 3-0 up, you know, let him do his thing. But like he has been doing. But yeah, I mean, to get that sort of third, I'm going to call them three strikers, the third, an extra strike on to help them free, is something that I think Ollie knows he needs.
7: Yeah. Now, we've got to talk about, you know, Liverpool, Man City, who've been dominating. Yeah. You know, well, Liverpool last year, Man City for the few years before that. Obviously, you're grow up a Manchester United fan. You're a Manchester United legend. You've won so much of them. How do you feel seeing those two clubs at the top end of English football and not seeing your beloved United?
1: Yeah, it's different for me.
7: Yeah.
1: Oh, but, I mean, you're talking about, well, we'll start with a City team first. I mean, you're talking about a fantastic team with quality, you know, and yes, they started from scratch and sort of and build the way up. But I mean, any football, any, you know, footballer would understand that you see a good team when you see one. And first of all, the City team was that, and, you know, deserved everything that they got, really. I mean, they dominated for a good three, four years. You know, great players, and then obviously they did swap managers here and there, and now and then Pep came in, and we all knew what Pep was like from being at obviously Barca, Bayern Munich. We knew what he would sort of bring to that City team, change him again the way they play and sort of playing that sort of Barcelona style. And then the Liverpool team, listen, as soon as I know you buy Van Dijk and Mane, I'm thinking, oh my God. Mm-hmm. Do you know what I mean? Because they are quality players, and I think Liverpool have always missed that centre-half. That dominant centre-half that, you know, it will only take a month or two for other teams to understand that this is not going to be an easy game. And I think, obviously, he's brought that. But Klopp's been fantastic with his signings. I mean, Robertson, Arnold, you know, two players that play really high up, but obviously contribute to a lot of the goals that Liverpool score. And then you've got the front three. Firmino, who for me is, does a fantastic job in his position. You know, you can half say he's not bothered about the limelight. He will just play his role perfectly and let Salah and Mane, you know, do the individual stuff. And he's got a fantastic team there. Obviously, Jordan Henderson, the, you know, young lad that come from Sunderland, your mate. he's gone to, he's obviously gone there. He's worked hard. He's committed. Got the captaincy, you know, and been absolutely brilliant. So you listen, I will never hammer a good team because I've been in many. You know, I've been in probably three different squads that have won stuff. And I can see that, you know, them two teams that you just mentioned are definitely up there because not just by quality, but mental strength and the way they go about the games.
7: Okay. And to finish, Wes?
1: Why did you laugh when I said Jordan?
7: My mate. Because everyone just says that to me, goes, oh, he's your mate. No.
1: Yeah, but he's your mate, though, innit? So what's the matter?
7: There's no problem. It's just I wasn't expecting you to go. You're a mate.
1: Yeah.
7: It's like when I say Shazy, I'll say, oh, it's Wes's man.
1: Exactly. I would have been.
7: Yeah, no, I just didn't expect you to say it. But, Wes, to wrap up, who's winning the Premier League?
1: Oh, even being honest, it's got to be between Liverpool and City. For the simple fact that, you know, Liverpool will want to retain the title. You know, not lot of signing being done from Klopp. But I still feel like, even after watching that first game at the weekend, you know, tough game against Leeds. I thought Leeds were really good as well, by the way. But, you know, sometimes you can see the quality come out. And yes, they let three in. But when you've got players like that up front who can score goals, especially the way Salah can, they're always going to be in the hunt, and obviously that they will want to retain the title as well. I think Chelsea have spent a lot of money.
7: A lot of money.
1: And I'm expecting them to be brilliant, and I just don't know if that's going to work as well as, you know, as they think it is, because the expectation for them now is massive. I mean, they've spent to actually win the Premier League, and I don't know if that, you know, if they've got enough and so early on to do that. City will always be there, and United again. If they sign players, they will challenge in different areas. But I mean, it's for Liverpool to lose in the sense they were so good last year, the points tally that they won it by. But you know, as long as they don't take the foot off the gas, because I've seen teams do that as well. When you know you've won a league and then you sort of ease off. You've anything, they've got to play even harder this year and work harder, because teams, you know, if they've stepped the foot off the gaff, teams will get goals here and there against them.
7: Oh, well, I was going to ask you your top four, but considering that you rattled off Man City, Liverpool, Chelsea and United, it's pretty
1: good. No, you forgot Arsenal.
7: I thought you were just going to dismiss them because they were the first four that came to your head.
1: They are the first four, but Arsenal will, I don't know why, I just think Arsenal will do unexpected things this season for some reason.
7: Did you watch them against Fulham?
1: Yeah, I love Willian, you see, I love him. And against Fulham, listen, I've probably predicted Fulham to go straight back down. And I know that's bad, but for obvious reasons, you know, you have to stay in the Premier League, you have to get really lucky or spend. And I just can't see how Fulham, especially after watching that as well, are going to get goals and, you know, not concede against some of the talent that's in the Premier League.
7: Yeah. You see, like, I know you're talking there about, you know, Fulham, you know, you need to spend, but on the flip side, that 2 years ago, they spent whatever it was, 100 plus million. And went straight back down. So it shows you how difficult it is to not only buy the right players, but they've got to have the right, you know, characteristics, good personalities, buy into what the club is about. It's just so difficult.
1: It is difficult, Ryder, and like you just said, it is about the right balance. You know, you could buy a player and he could be an absolute idiot, if you know what I mean. Yeah, but it can happen though, can't it? It can happen.
7: Yeah, 100%.
1: You've seen it, I've seen it. You can buy, it just doesn't fit in at all, being a nuisance, disrupting everything. And that's, you know, so I can completely understand what you're saying.
7: Well, Wes, I'd like to thank you for today. It's great to talk to you. Great to see you. Look after yourself and we'll keep in touch.
1: And you, pal. See you later, mate.
7: See you later, buddy.
5: Off the ball. GAA.
9: See, my mindset would have been when I was in there, yeah, 100% lay until my body gives up. 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There is genuinely more, I tell you.
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1: There are 30 balls here, Saber. Come out now and fight.
2: You need to be more like a dog. We don't need a bunch of cats in here. Looking in the mirror. Be a dog.
3: Whatever happens in Leash, it's always a scandal.
4: Why do you think that was?
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6: I met Tomás O'Shea one day and he said, I'm sick of that Northern crowd. He said if they went set dancing twice a week, we'd all be set dancing twice a week.
7: I can remember a lad, Jay Boothroyd, and he was getting sick right line like that, looking at me like, and I'm going, this is not helping me.
8: Every man, woman and monkey in Mayo is nearly writing them off.
1: Straight in the bucket. That's it.
9: All right, you're very welcome along to our panel this afternoon. Very excited about our gathering today too. We are going to talk about the impact of early success on expectations. We're asking, is it possible to watch sport without a jaundiced eye in the wake of even more drug scandals? And why do some venues have such a hold on our imaginations?
10: Just as they did against Leash, Jason Sherlock picking the point.
11: Sherlock, he's in. He's away from O'Connor.
10: Brogan could go right. He goes to Jason Sherlock. That's it.
12: A little piece of Jason magic.
13: I don't think you've ever seen before.
10: Oh, what a great goal. He's making it though. He's right up to the hill.
12: It's got to be said for the little man, but give him a smell of goal.
10: One more punch can do it. Just one more punch. If I were marking it, I'd have pressed my button. The judges look to have done so too. Billy Walsh thinks so. And there's the Wexford dance.
14: I can remember distinctly, and I saw pictures of the expression on my face, and as I jumped right on the final bell up to the ringside to give him a hug and cried even.
15: That Billy Walsh and the Irish team and Paddy Barnes would have been looking at the videos, watching this guy's strategy over the last.
16: Look at the big medals, and that's all I've ever wanted, you know, and that's what's been keeping me in the game.
14: It's hard for a Wexford man to praise a Kilkenny man, but in this occasion I will, you know, Darren has been. You know,
15: and here it is, Ireland's sixth gold medal, the first in 18 years since 1991.
10: Has become the European champion, the first in 19 years for Ireland. Billy Walsh, give him that huge hug.
17: Ladies and gentlemen, it's Saturday night, which means it's time for my stand-up guest, so please welcome to stage the wonderful Johnny Three Goals!
9: I think it's pretty obvious who's on our panel this afternoon. Billy Walsh, Jason Sherlock and Jarlath Regan. Lads, you're all very welcome. Jarlath, we did have a clip in the montage there of one of your jokes, but we could have because we just weren't sure what the etiquette was. Of, you know,
18: I'm playing it back to you.
9: It's,
18: No.
9: What if you didn't laugh? That was a good thing.
18: Well, it sounds a little bit tiny compared to what the lads have done, really, like winning championships and stuff.
9: Yeah, and Jimmy McGee on commentary duty for one of your goals there. You and Maradona are kind of in...
19: Yeah, Jimmy always had a soft spot for me. I remember we played a game with UCD actually in the cup, and at the time I think it was Sunday Sport, and Jimmy did the commentary that night, and he kind of put me on the map individually on his own. So he's great, and obviously he's such a great character in boxing as well. So it's nice to be commentated upon by someone like him.
9: Billy, it's a year on since the Olympics. Has life changed?
20: Not really. I suppose there's a bit more expectation around us, but it's actually a year today that the opening ceremony happened in London. So we were just speaking outside earlier on and said, where has the year gone? And so much has happened since. And our sights are firmly set on Rio, which is not far away now.
9: And is that, I was actually wondering, because I have to say you look very relaxed. I mean, maybe it's just the sun recently, but you're looking fit and very well. You look like a man who's kind of happy with life. And I wonder, when you reach a level like this, do you actually get to look around and go, this isn't bad, you know?
20: Yes, you know, we just come back from a week. We're in Waterford and WIT all week. They're training, and the boys put in a magnificent week's training, and they're just really buoying from that. Actually, a couple of days just reflecting on what we've just done, and the mindset of where we're heading towards. As I said, we're going to the World Championships in October. It's 10 weeks away, and really, really happy where we are at the moment.
9: Yeah. I'm going to come back to some of that in a little while. One of the things that we wanted to talk about this week was the impact that early success has on expectations. We had James McCartan in studio with us last week, and kind of thinking after that, and also the suggestion that McGeaney has to go from some camps or some pundits as well, that sometimes having early success can actually set the level of expectation to a point that is unrealistic for teams and players, in particular that Down team reaching an All-Ireland final. Kildare had some decent success under McGeaney, and then we were thinking Jason Sherlock's coming in. He had some pretty early success in his career.
19: It's a long time ago, don't you? It's probably different as a player and a manager. It's slightly different in terms of my own coming in 95. Like, I came onto a team, and it's important to stress a team that were on the verge of doing something. Whether I was there or not, they probably would have won an All-Ireland anyway. They were on that kind of that road, and they'd been very close in 2 or 3 years before that. So I kind of piggybacked on the end of that, and obviously, like, I played a bit, and maybe it was a factor in them winning, but I certainly believe that the destiny of that team was to win. I think as a manager, it's slightly different. You do kind of instantly get that kind of respect because you're a manager, and ultimately as a player, you have to respect your manager, and you will give a manager that instant respect until he proves otherwise. And you'll always get where players want to impress and want to kind of do well for the manager in that first year. What the difference, I think, in between good managers and the not so good managers are, they can sustain that and they can improve. I think there's some managers, I class them as impact managers, where they come in and they kind of change things and do things slightly differently, and no one is afraid to question because it's their first year. But then if you get get beaten, or the second year, you get kind of guys asking questions, and then the kind of cracks start to appear, and that's when it can kind of fall flat. So I can certainly see why teams do better in their first year when they're under a new manager, and then I think it's the good managers that kind of react the right way. And we were only talking about Kildare outside, like, 6 years Kieran McGeaney is there, and people forget where Kildare were when Kieran McGeaney came from. You know, he's come in, he's done an awful lot of good stuff. Now, whether he can bring them to the next level, obviously that's the question at the moment, but certainly in terms of preparation and what he's done as a manager, you only have to look at their All-Ireland qualifier record. He was able to kind of change the mindset of that team after big defeats and provincial championships.
9: So you would actually make the argument then that he should stay on?
19: I can see both sides of it. It's one of those half glass empty, half full. Like, he's done an awful lot to get them where they are, but can he bring them where they need to go? And that's the dilemma. I think they felt that maybe Jason Ryan might have been the added difference this year, but it hasn't worked out. So I can certainly see both sides of the coin. I'll leave it to the Kildare people to decide whether he stays or goes.
9: Billy, I want to talk to you about this as well, because your boxing career as a fighter, I wondered how much influence that has on your career as a coach afterwards. You were very successful as a fighter, certainly winning national titles and reaching in Olympic Games. But I did read a couple of interviews with you where you talked about the experience of the Olympic Games not actually being a positive one on a personal level in Seoul.
20: Yeah, absolutely. And I think there's not always a guarantee being a decent international or a decent player that you will follow on to be a good manager. I think from my own experiences, I learned a lot from the mistakes that I made. I wanted to be better than what I was, and I felt I was thereabouts at world level, being ranked number 8 in the world for a number of years and the top 5 in Europe, but I never won the medal. And it took me a long time to realise what it was, and as I became a coach, I realised what it was, and thankfully now we stop our lads from falling into those same pitfalls and enable those guys to go on and have the success and win medals.
9: And what was it?
20: It was psychological, you know, and I didn't realise what it was. I didn't know what psychology was really at the time, and it was the fact that I wanted it so much. I tensed up and I would have went through the wall. I would have died to win that medal, and didn't do what got me into the position to win the medal. That was relax and fight your fight, you know, and I didn't do that. And tensed up too much and really wanted to, you know, go through the wall, as I said to you, and it hindered my performance. And so now, you know, our whole ethos around the team is about their performance and getting the best performance out of ourselves, and then usually the outcomes will look after ourselves.
9: In a weird way, not having the success in Seoul in particular, if you had had that success and not actually realised what it was that was making you successful, it might have been far more difficult for you to actually communicate that afterwards.
20: I think so, yeah, it probably would have, you know. And I remember Nicholas Cruz, who was a good influence on my career. I spent 5 years as captain of the team with Nicholas, and Nicholas said to me a few years back, he said, "Billy, what you didn't have around your neck, you will have in your hand as a coach." before we started winning the medals, you know, so he would have been a great influence on me at the time. So yeah, thankfully it's worked. I've won more medals now than I could ever win myself, you know.
9: Can you tell us what happened in Seoul?
20: Yeah, I got beaten by a guy who I had been at the pre-Olympics in Seoul 6 months earlier. It was actually Paddy's Day. Myself and my crew fought for medals in the pre-Olympics, and I fought this guy, Song Young Sup was his name, and I knocked him out out cold. The referee didn't count, carried out the ring. And I'll just tell you a story about it. You know, standing, it's not about stadiums and places you've been, you know, the biggest, one of the biggest days of my life was standing on the, in the middle of the stadium in Seoul and the flame being lit, having fulfilled your boyhood dream. But the last team to come in, there was 585 Korean athletes at that games, and they're the last team to come in. And for me, no disrespect to anybody, but they all look very similar. And out of that 585, I picked out this one guy. This is the guy who I saw for about a minute and a half in a contest, and he was still there, and he had a helmet on him, don't forget, and he was still there.
9: This is the guy you knocked out?
20: The fella I had knocked out. And then I began to, I said, this guy must be good. And I found out later he was Asian Games gold medalist, world championship medalist. And who did I draw? The first fight, my good friend from Korea. And so I ended up, I got cut in the second round there and there, and I never got cut. And then the fight was stopped in the third round, so it was complete and utter devastation for me.
9: Yeah, I was going to say, well, like, how did you respond? Because here's a guy who you've knocked out, and you think, yeah, I mean, I can do this. And you kind of, it sounds like you had expectations on yourself.
20: Absolutely. Look, I was the first one from Wexford to go to the Olympic Games, and you know, it was, and I felt that all of Wexford down, the whole of the country down, all my family down, and. For a week I cried. You know, at the time there was no mobile phones. You had to get a telegram sent out to you to ring home. My mother sent the telegram, please ring home. Like, I just couldn't talk to anybody. I was just completely gutted. It took me the best part of maybe 17 or 18 years to get over it. Not having any debrief when I came back, and just getting into this job and talking to the boys about it and what it was like, and realising what actually, how I messed up. Because you get that one opportunity every 4 years, and one opportunity in your lifetime. You know, it's a very elite brand to go. There are probably 40 athletes from Ireland, which is 1% of the Irish population. You know, and there's 10,000 people there out of a population of 7 billion. So it's a very, very unique brand of people that get there, you know?
9: Yeah. So is it safe to say that that failure definitely played a role in your ability then later on as a coach? That,
20: well, I think it has to. Now, when you look back on it, reflect on it, yeah, perhaps I didn't achieve what I wanted to achieve. And thankfully I found out what it was that stopped me from achieving it.
9: Yeah. Charlotte, I don't know, are there parallels here from
18: definitely. Yeah. No doubt about it. If a comedian doesn't die on his arse early and really, really realise what he has to work on, then you never really achieve what you want to achieve. In any job, I think there's parallels to what you went through. Obviously yours is on such a public scale that it's hard for people to relate. 18 years to get over it is a long time. But when you say get over it, do you mean 18? It took you 18 years to internalize what, how this was a positive thing in the long run, or genuinely took you 18 years to put it away and feel good about it?
20: I think it was putting it to bed. I think realizing what it was. Funnily now I could talk about it. Like, for those 18 years, every time I went to speak about it, I cried. I broke down. Mentally broke down every time about it. It left such a scar on me.
18: Yeah.
20: But the fact that now I can actually talk about it and I know what's happened, and I can actually, because I remember people saying to me, you're an Olympian. You'll always be an Olympian. Mm. But it meant shag all to me, as I went there to be a winner. I wanted to be a medalist. And now was a great thing to say that, oh God, I was an Olympian one time. Yeah. You know, it's nice. But at the time,
18: like with a boxer, I think sometimes you see, like, you certainly see cocky boxers, right, that you think that fella needs to get knocked out. That guy needs to get knocked out, and he'll become a better boxer for knowing that, right? Because he's swaggering around the place. That I think that the parallel with comedy is the guy that somehow winds up on the television really early in his career, when he hasn't had in my game, it's all about, you know, your path that you've walked, that the experience that you have that you can draw on to make humor come out of. And I think Jerry Seinfeld said that, unlike a lot of sports where the younger you are the better, to really capitalise on your talent. With comedy, you can never be seen too late, but you can be seen too early. And if you get seen too early, people make their minds up about you and it can be over very soon.
4: Yeah. Jason, from your perspective, winning an All-Ireland first year out, I mean, in retrospect, was it the best thing for you personally that that did happen, or would you have kind of preferred to your success came a little bit later?
19: I don't think sports people can kind of decide when it happens or whatever. You just kind of deal with the hand that you got. I think there's no question it was false in terms of winning an All-Ireland the first year. I played a few league games, and then I think I joined the panel 3 weeks before the Leinster Championship started, and 5 games later we'd won an All-Ireland. And like, I can look back at it, and very similar to Billy and myself, and Billy has spoken a good bit about looking back and being able to rationalise things. There's no question I would have lost focus after that 95 All-Ireland win, in terms of there were other opportunities, be it commercial or media. And I suppose it was more about me as a person, that I just was delighted to be accepted. Like I've mentioned, I've spoken obviously about looking different and growing up in Ireland, and it was just nice to be seen as anyone else.
4: Yeah. So can you talk to us a bit about that transformation? Because I don't know if everybody remembers just how crazy the summer of 1995 was for you. Like, you mentioned this team that was on the verge of making a breakthrough, but certainly the focal point of all the media attention, in my mind anyway, that summer was around you as the 19-year-old who was kind of, you were part of it, but big goals and big games, and big memorable goals, and Jerry McGee commentating in a memorable way about them. To go from somebody who you said was kind of struggled to be accepted at, say, 15, 16, to one of the most famous people in the country 3 years later, not easy for anybody.
19: No, but I didn't know any different either. But from my point of view, sport was my outlet, and I played basketball, I played soccer as well, and big occasions where I felt comfortable. I remember my first game with the Irish basketball team was against England as an under 15 year old in Castlebar, and I remember we were walking into the gym not knowing what was going to happen, how many people were going to be there, and we walked into the gym and the place was jammed. You couldn't even see the sidelines. It was like one of those old American high school games. And although I nearly kind of planked myself, I still kind of felt to myself, this is for me, this is where I want to be. And it was straight away that adrenaline or that buzz. So the kind of big occasion never daunted me. And that was something that, even when I was playing with Dublin, I felt like, we were only talking about the Leinster final there recently, and the week before that Leinster final, I remember in a team meeting saying that I think I should be playing full forward. Now, looking back at it, a 19-year-old saying that in a team meeting before Leinster final is a bit bizarre.
4: That was one of the hardest bitten teams in the history of Gaelic football as well. They were a bunch of hard, grizzled men at that stage.
19: They were, but...
18: Did anybody go... excuse me.
19: Yeah, they probably did, but that was just the character I was at the time. And but yeah, going back to your point about there's no question I lost focus. I think once that team won an All-Ireland in 95, there was an element of transition and a breakup of that team in terms of ambitions. And when you play a team game, there's only so much you can do. But I did spend a couple of years where I did lose focus. But if I hadn't have done that, maybe I wouldn't have played for 14 or 15 yeah. years, because after a couple of years I appreciated everything that I could do and do with Dublin, and it probably gave some longevity to my career.
4: I mean, by lose focus, do you mean that you didn't train as hard? Because you were still obviously playing soccer to a very high level, so I wouldn't have said your fitness dimmed in any way.
19: It's hard to know. It was a bit of physical and mental. I didn't have a focus, I didn't have a goal, and Billy will be able to tell you, I could kind of relate to someone like Kenny Egan coming back from an Olympics, where straight away he was a superstar. And as Billy said, there wasn't a debrief after that Olympics, and didn't kind of sit down and kind of refocus and set goals, and I didn't have anything like that either. I was just happy to have won an All-Ireland and go with the flow. So it did take a couple of years to adapt to that and work out where I was, because as you say, there was a lot of media stuff, and when in the bad times then there was a lot of criticism and all that, and I had to kind of work that out. So it was a tough period, and even kind had been dropped from a Dublin panel in 2009, that was very hard, and it's still probably very raw for me. But as Billy has said, you have to rationalise and work it out. And I took a lot of heart from that sentiment that Billy said about Nicholas Cruz, that all the medals you think should be around your neck or in your hand, they'll always be in your head. And like, I think as a footballer or any sports person, it's only a small part of your life. There's another whole life out there, but at the time it's very hard to understand that. And it's something over the last year or so I'm finally getting a handle on.
4: Yeah, because we do tend to define our sports people as sports people and forget about the fact that they live and breathe, and there's the other 120 hours in the week that we don't actually see them. It's this kind of weird thing where we fetishize people as a single thing.
18: Yeah, I particularly looked at, like, I was one of your, the people, roughly the same age as you, Ger, where, you know, you saw you, Jason, in 1995, and as a Kildare man, seeing you breaking our hearts over the course of time in Croke Park, and you never for a moment thought that after you won that All-Ireland, that there would be a battle with the achievement inside your head as being, well, what's next? You just think, that's Jason Sherlock who scores goals against us and breaks our heart, and it will just continue. Whereas this battle is something that goes on for, and I kind of feel like when we said we'd talk about this, my first thought about achievement young was Michael Owen and players go into the Premiership at 16. And, you know, there's a player for West Brom last year, literally just turned 16, he's playing Premiership football. Like, it's nearly a breach of labour laws to have a boy doing man's work on that level. I mean, you wouldn't be able to hire a 16-year-old to do the kind of heavy lifting that's being required of them at that age. And you kind of see now that you look at Michael Owen, you feel like his career is a kind of product of the burnout that produces. I don't know if you would contribute burnout or how you feel about that, Jason, in terms of your own career, but there certainly had to be a moment there where it wasn't managed right.
19: Yeah, well, it certainly did. Like, the years after 95, like Dublin probably weren't at the level that they probably should have been, but certainly my performances would have suffered. But even in 95, I didn't have the best of skill sets anyway, because I was coming from a soccer background. I didn't play a whole lot of GAA, but it was something that I embraced kind of around 98, 99, that if I wanted to play this game, I had to have a better skill set. And even at the time, I felt that Dublin needed a number 11 as well, because we hadn't got a guy that could kick the ball into the forward. So I kind of changed my game to help the team, I would have felt. And like, I feel I got to the stage where, from a skill point of view, I was maxing myself out, and mentally and physically I thought I was getting to where as good as I could be. And I think that's, as an athlete, that's all you can ask for. You can only control the controllable. So yeah, it was certainly an element of trying to help Dublin win and be as good a footballer as I can.
18: So when you see guys like that going into the Premiership that young, is there any point, given your experience, where you go, that's not right? I don't think those guys should be doing it.
19: I think they have to be guided and looked after the right way. You look at two guys who would have been, when I grew up, you have Ryan Giggs, who went to Manchester United, and Alex Ferguson put him under his wing and he looked after him, and obviously he's still playing in the Premiership. Then you look at the flip side of a Paul Gascoigne that probably had more talent than Ryan Giggs, decided not to go to Manchester United and was just led astray and here, there and everywhere. And obviously Gaza now is in a sad sight. So you do need, obviously you need a strong character that young. To be fair, if you're going to play at that level at that age, I think you are mentally mature, but you do need that kind of guidance as well to make sure that you have the longevity. And it's something that you could kind of say about Wayne Rooney at the moment. He started so young. Has he peaked 3 or 4 years ago? Can he improve? And I suppose maybe that's part of the conversation or the dialogue that Manchester United are having at the moment.
4: Yeah, it's a interesting case in Rooney's perspective as well, because it's going to be interesting to see what happens if he does move and where he goes and whether or not he can get any of that kind of stuff.
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21: 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But a nation staying up till gone past 3 a.m, it can pull a nation together, can't it?
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slaves. Atlanta was the mecca, building railroads and trains. Bear with me for a second, let me put y'all on game. The settlers was choosing town folk to make them richer. Fast forward 2024, you got the same agenda. You run to Atlanta when you need

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1: Billy, listening to this, it struck me that a lot of your boxers come to you pretty young and reach very high very young because their talent is so strong, and that obviously you need to be able to manage that carefully, and I don't know if it wouldn't be holding them back a little bit, but just for their own good, minding them through the path.
2: Absolutely. Their training is, you know, especially at a young age, a lot of guys will come through into the squad, you know, at a young age. A lot of them would have won national championships at senior championships, maybe 17, 18 years of age, maybe 19 years of age, you know. But the average age of Olympic medalists is 25, 26 years of age, and we did the stats just after London, and the average age was 25.9 years. So, you know, that 10-year pathway we talk about, so it's about managing those guys from the 15 or 16 years of age through that are getting the right amount of competition, the right amount of training, and the right amount of recovery to guide them to becoming a good senior at 25, 26.
1: Yeah. Young men at that age can be a little bit sometimes pig-headed when it comes to, no, I'm going out, I want to fight, put me in, kind of thing. Are those conversations easy enough to have, because you can actually say, look, this is, you're going to peak at 25.9 because that's what the right thing to do is, and this is the way we've done it in the past, and we have these medals to show.
2: So it's very individual. In my sport, it can be very individual, and the fact that, you know, you can have a guy at 17 or 18 years of age that can do the business, the likes of Joe Ward. There is exceptions to the rules,
1: yeah.
2: But in general, that's the norm, would be that the 25, 26 years of age. So you're trying to guide them their career path along that, giving them the proper stimulation, the right competition, heading towards major championships. And once you sit down and say this with these guys and their coaches, you know, it's usually, thankfully, with the experience that we have, that they listen to us, that we should guide them along. But it's to continue to improve and continue, you know, the boundary doesn't stop. But you got to, as I say, the recovery piece is important, that you keep that freshness there, you keep the stimulation there. Even with the team that we have at the moment, have had the success and lots of expectations every time we go out, you know, we got to keep changing the stimulation and keep them improving, and that for sustainable success, having a continuous improvement mindset is key.
3: Yeah. Can I ask a tiny question there, Billy? Because Jason talked about the belief to be able to stand up in a player meeting and go, I think I should be playing full forward. Now, I did a tiny bit of boxing, but I always suffered with the belief that I could knock a guy out or I could hit a guy properly. If you come across a kid who's really, really talented and you really believe you're capable of great things and the belief isn't in him, how do you teach that, and is it possible to do it?
2: Well, teaching, I suppose, probably not the word. It's probably instilling belief. So you look around, what instills his belief, you know, is his preparation. So if he makes his preparation top class, you know, that'll instill belief in himself. It's all about his own internal self-image then, his own belief, and how do you build that up, you know. So
3: you put him in with a couple of rubbish lads and let him knock them out for
2: at international level you can't get that chance, but you try and build up belief. We do one-to-one with pad work and stuff, building up that belief constantly and feeding into him and feeding himself with self-talk. Positive self-talk builds that belief. So you got to build that belief, and having those little successes along the way will build that, you know. And I've seen it grow in all of this team.
3: Has it ever become a problem? Believes too much in himself, this lad.
2: There's a piece of that as well, but you know, then you put him in with a guy two weights above him in for a sparring session. Knocking the corners off.
1: All right, I've got to take a quick ad break. We have Jarlath Regan, Jason Sherlock, and Billy Walsh with us on our panel this afternoon. 53106 is the text number. You can also get us on Twitter at Off the Ball. Right back after these.
4: News Talk Sport Saturday.
1: All right, you're very welcome back to the programme. We've got Billy Walsh, Jarlath Regan and Jason Sherlock with us. Do you want to tell a story?
3: I don't mind telling it. But basically, a couple of years ago, I was being clamped outside a chipper, and I ran outside to stop the guy from doing it and put some money on the meter. I think I was being cheeky. I didn't have parking on the car. And I went out and said to your man, you know, come on, have a heart. My wife is watching it out the window, eating the chips like it's on television. And your man squared up to me anyway, because I wasn't, you know, behind the door telling them that I thought, you know, I don't think this is right.
1: And, excuse me, sir, I think that this...
3: kind sir, please let me put some money on the car. And I basically knew that if this guy swings at me, I've never been in a fight in my life, you know. played plenty of sport, but had come close, but never actually been in a punch-up. I mean, so I decided to go down to the National Stadium, Cahill and the lads, and do the white-collar boxing down there. And everybody I knew thought I was crazy because they knew who I was. And I lost about 2.5 stone in the process of doing it, but then kind of realised with about a month to go to the big fight that, you know, not being a violent guy is not such a bad thing at the end of the day, and you don't necessarily have to prove yourself in the ring, even though everybody listening to this now is going, yeah, absolute wuss.
2: Did you do that for the clapper, or did you do that to keep your wife in check? To make sure she paid for the chips?
3: Yeah. You know yourself, I did it. A little bit of column B, a little bit of column A. No, I really just wanted to learn how to box, and like you say, the discipline of it, I can totally understand why it's really important for a really, really good thing for a kid to learn. Just the discipline of it and going down, even the fact that the training is so ridiculously hard. Like one night I came home from the National Stadium and my wife Tina said to me, my face was green from the amount of work that we'd done that night. And it's always in those short bursts of 3 minutes. But God, I like shed pounds in weeks. It was, if anybody's looking for a quick way to lose some weight, get down to the National Stadium.
1: So you didn't actually fight?
3: It didn't actually go through to the fight because we went to see one of the fights, the white collar boxing fights. And as Billy will tell you, Jason will tell you, if you go to one of these things, doesn't matter how much you train, what techniques you learn, in that first 3 minutes, it all goes out the window and it's just swinging arms. You know the way kids used to fight with the arms going helicopter on either side? That's basically what happens for the first minute, and I just went, nah, you know what? I'll take my chances on not doing this.
1: Text in from Sean in Wexford, and a slightly different but kind of related point. Great to hear Billy Walsh, hell of a boxer, brilliant coach and Freeman of Wexford. Also a very good hurler and footballer in his time. I remember when a schmozzle would break out, not too many lads would run in Billy's direction.
2: there was a few of those, right, in GA. It happens now and again.
1: You were mostly a hurler, I think.
2: Well, I played all both codes, hurling and football. Yes. I was lucky enough, played underage, played 2 Leinster Hurling finals. Talk about makers of stadiums and being in the Olympic Games, but one of my greatest memories is standing in Croke Park and winning a Leinster medal and going up and receiving a medal. You know, it was fantastic underage. And
1: hurling?
2: Yeah, hurling. And it was, you know, Martin Storey would have been on that team, and that was 1977. And the next time he won a medal, the Leinster hurling medal, was 1996, an Ireland medal, you know.
1: Am I right? Then you beat Antrim in the semi final?
2: In 77? No, this was underage, you know.
1: Yeah,
2: We'd have beaten Kilkenny in the final, Leinster.
1: One of the things that I was kind of interested in, you both kind of talked a little bit about venues, and the point today about London playing in Croke Park, everybody got, it's great for them to get to play in Croke Park, and it kind of got us thinking a little bit about why do venues matter so much to people. Hearing you talk about Castlebar, for example, like I can kind of imagine that that's quite an important moment in your sporting career where you go into and realise for the first time that you dig playing in front of a massive audience, or even like a very committed audience. Why does it matter so much to us? Why are we so obsessed with these things?
5: I think most sports people have some sort of an ego, and they like to play in front of people watching, and they like to impress. So it was no different. I always enjoyed doing that when I was younger. So, there's some venues, as you say, that Castlebar venue was special to me. In a GA context, it was obviously Croke Park. I went to so many games there when I was younger, like sat in the exact same seats. It was at the Hogan Stand. It was kind of a wall, and over that there was 2 wooden benches where I used to watch the match from pitch level, because it was as close as you could get, and I used to always watch the games there and kind of do a running commentary myself on them. And then in a soccer context, I
1: always playing full forward yourself, of course,
5: and scoring the winner. Yeah. And then in a soccer context, I got to play in Lansdowne Road against Liverpool when I was with UCD.
3: Was that match?
5: Were you at that game? Yeah, there was a good crowd that night. It was.
3: You went one up as well.
5: Yeah, I got a free, but Phil Babb fouled me, and I remember Steve Harkness, who was playing centre half as well, said, if you dive again, I'll effing kill you. So stayed on my feet for the rest of the game. So that was great that night, because as you said, there was a big crowd there. But I think as sports people, if you've any ambition, you want to play in the biggest stage. And with the GA, it's always been Croke Park. That's where you want to show your wares. And like, not only London, but for Cavan, it's 97 since they were in Croke Park last. It's a fantastic thing for the county. I don't expect it to be much of a match, but in saying that, it has significance for both teams in different ways.
1: just hearing that there's a 3 kilometre tailback already outside Carrick and Shannon ahead of the game, which throws in at 5 o'clock this evening. So if you are going to our live game this evening, I'm really hoping that our commentary team are not trapped in that traffic. But
3: they're causing it.
1: Yeah, so if you want to give us updates across the day, then 53106 is the text number for those. Billy, venues, like you've played in Croke Park, you've been at Olympics, you've been there as a participant, you've been there as a coach. Is there one that sticks out, or is it actually sometimes the smaller championships in Eastern Europe that you go, this is where we've got prospects here and this is where we prove ourselves to ourselves?
2: Funny enough, Eastern Europe has some fantastic stadia. Minsk was a great arena. You know, the previous World European Championships where we had great success was in Moscow. Fantastic arena as well. So I think for all of us, you know, and for all athletes, like comedians, I think they're performers, and they like to be on the big stage, and the bigger the crowd and the better the atmosphere, the better they will be, our top lads. And we're no different, as I said, than the comedian. The bigger the crowd and the atmosphere this year, they'll be buzzing.
3: Everybody talks about Madison Square Garden in terms of boxing. Have you ever been and experienced
2: I've been there,
3: that?
2: But I've never boxed there.
3: Do you feel like, because people talk about the character of that building and the feeling, the history of, that there's a history in the walls. Like, that's my opinion of kind of great performance spaces, is that you can feel, it sounds schmaltzy, but you can feel that there's something there. There's something, there's a character in the building.
2: Whether it's something of you perceive yourself by going in.
3: Your recognition that you know that.
2: Who's been there before you? People have been in there? The Wembleys, the Croke Parks, you know, the Olympic Village, Olympic Stadia that you go to, the history that's there, the Olympians that have been there, or the players that have been there before you, does create that atmosphere. And a lot of us generate it maybe by yourself, by your own thoughts, which will then get a better performance out of yourself.
3: And then acoustically, like, I actually know the Castle Bar gym that you're referring to. You play in some of those gyms in the west of Ireland, and when I was playing schools basketball, the din and the noise in a gym that's there for a basketball match or a fight, I think that's a contributing factor.
2: Absolutely.
3: Because sometimes you can't hear yourself think in these places. Have you been in that situation?
2: Absolutely. You know, most of the guys, they're roaring in a boxing ring. These guys, you know, are a boxing venue. The guys can't hear. They will hear one voice, and that's the guy in the corner, out of thousands of people shouting and roaring and different instructions. It's amazing how you can pick up, you know,
3: you can zero that out.
2: Zero that out. The focus and concentration is so intense that it can pick out your voice in the corner, which is an amazing feat, you know, when shots are firing at you at milliseconds, you know.
3: It's incredible, because I've been in some nightclubs in the west of Ireland where it's very hard to zero out all the voices.
1: Is the stadium a venue that you consider in those terms, or is it actually too much of a place of work now that, you know, you must be about your business?
2: I know, absolutely. You know, we train beside the stadium, but I mean, the National Stadium itself, for all the athletes, all the boxers, that is their mecca. To actually win a title in a national stadium, everybody wants to, as a young boy growing up, that's what you want to do, and want to win a senior title at some stage there, you know, which is it's an amazing feat. It's like winning an All-Ireland, winning an FA Cup medal, whatever. It's for boxing terms, that is the mecca.
1: If you were to pick one of the occasions, when you win yourself, or is it as actually being the man in charge of your fighters successfully?
2: I think from my own point of view, winning my first senior title at 19 years of age back in 1983 would have been a fantastic feeling for myself and a great occasion. Having been that boy that wanted to be a senior champion someday, and to do it at your first attempt was fantastic.
5: What I found, the more I played, everyone obviously mentions Croke Park and what the feeling must be to play in front of 82,000 people and that, but I suppose the more kind of experience that I got, you understand that you have to kind of blank out everything that's around. And I found when in my training then mentally, and I used to use a pitch in Billy's neck of the woods, Shelmaliers down in Wexford, when I go and do training, and I could visualise Croke Park on that pitch. And then when you got to Croke Park, you would just be anywhere else. You wouldn't see, in the warm up I'd always pick out my family, they always sat in around the same area, I'd acknowledge them, and then I didn't notice anything else. And it's one thing I kind of regret now, is that I can't remember enough of the crowd and atmosphere in certain games, but because you're focused on the game, you could be anywhere.
1: When did you know to start doing all that kind of stuff? Because it sounds like at 19 you didn't, and that very consciously over the rest of your career you started to embrace psychology and also working on your skill set and deciding my role is going to change?
5: I don't know whether it's a natural thing, but I was always competitive. I played basketball and my position was point guard, and as a point guard you were there to facilitate everyone else. You pinpointed the mismatches, you set up the plays, and you kind of dictated the flow of the game. So maybe it was that attitude that I brought to all sports, that I wanted to see how I could help the team and then how the team could get better. And like, I would see myself as a student of sport, I still do, and like, I love watching all sports, and I feel there's something to gain from all sports when you're focusing on one. Like, Billy obviously has a major GA background, and I'm always fascinated when Billy talks about the boxers, which is an individual sport. He'll always mention the team, you know, himself and Zor and the whole team, and like, even as boxers they're not individual, and that must be a very comforting thing for them. So yeah, I think it's just something that's in my nature that I wanted to kind of improve. And
1: yeah, you mentioned being team captain actually in Seoul, and we were kind of thinking about that whole issue of being team captain on the boxing team as well. Is that a long-standing tradition, and does it depend on how many boxers you have going? Because I don't know how many we had in Seoul. Would it have been four?
2: No, we had six.
1: Six.
2: Yeah. It is. At the moment, we don't have a captain because Aaron Neal was dethroned and his position. He was holding the mantle since Kenny Egan was off the team. So Kenny did it for 10 years for us almost, you know, and was a great role model and leader within the team. And Darren then took up that mantle very, very well throughout the Olympic Games. You know, when he was out of the competition, he was still with the boys, still urging and helping them, rolling their bandages, going to training, did all the pieces really, really well, and helped communicate the stuff that we needed to communicate to the team and keep everybody in check.
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1: All right, you're very welcome along to our Saturday panel this afternoon. I'm delighted to say we have Liam McHale, Jason Sherlock and Kieran Donaghy with us. Obviously, best known for their prowess on the football field, but today we're talking about this.
2: Brian Truman has to put it up with the buzzer. Banks it in! Oh, he banks in the frame!
3: Oh, he will defend.
2: Oh! LeBron James with no regard for human life!
4: When I got off the plane, I thought, what have I done? It was just cold and wet. One of the guys had asked me, he said, what are you looking for? And I said, to be honest with you, I said, I'm just looking for the black people.
5: I didn't know anything about her. You know, when I was coming, I really believed in leprechauns, man. I'm telling you. That leprechaun jumping around there like that, man. Love it.
6: For those few years, like Jasper Mayfield, like, was a god on the north side of Clark. Ray Smith, Terry Strickland, they were gods.
7: You know, I played 18 years, and the times I had in Cork and the times I had in Ballina, in Sligo, the times I had in Dublin, you know, all of them was different, but all of them was very strong.
8: The journey I took, you know, to make it to the NBA, you know, I had an interesting journey, so, and the good thing about that journey is starting in Ireland.
9: You'd love to see the league and basketball being as popular as it was then.
10: I guess that is a pretty fitting end to the ballgame. Jordan, look at that! Holy cow!
1: All right, it's kind of hard to know where to start, but I'm going to start with where you all fell in love with basketball in the first place. Liam, you two older brothers, I think, who were also basketballers, the kind of backbone of the Ballina team that was famous in the height of basketball's fame in Ireland. Was it an automatic thing that you were going to play basketball as a kid?
9: Well, we were really lucky. There was a guy from Dublin, in fact, called Danny Thompson, worked with Guinness's and was transferred and based in Ballina. I think he was involved, Jason, with the Corinthians club. Do you remember Danny?
11: Yeah, yeah.
9: And he came with a real knowledge of the game. And then there was a guy from Longford. He was a Maris brother, a fella called Brother Michael O'Hara. And both of them got together and formed the Ballina Youth Club. And my brother started to play. Now, everybody involved with the basketball team at the start of it were all Gaelic footballers playing basketball in the winter time. And it kind of took off from there. And I was a little bit different. I didn't play the football then because I tried to emulate the brothers who were playing National League at this stage. So I came around 16 or 17 and started playing basketball first, and then the football came later. So
1: really, I didn't know that. So yeah. The basketball was kind of your first look.